0: Well, the state opposed Sibiya's release, saying he's likely to interfere with witnesses. The case has been postponed to the 13th of October for judgment. Police have confirmed the death of a four-month-old kidnap victim. Authorities have also launched a manhunt for the man suspected of the kidnapping, killing, as well as the rape of the child's mother. According to reports, the mother was attending a ritual at the Hennops River with the pastor and his wife, where she was accosted. After being questioned by police, the pastor's wife then led investigators to a shallow grave where the body of the baby was discovered. The police's Dimakatso Nebului says an investigation is underway while the manhunt for the pastor continues.
1: A multidisciplinary team comprising crime scene management, search and rescue, general detectives, FCS detectives, as well as drone operators were immediately deployed to search for the missing infant and locate the pastor. Police have opened a case of kidnapping, rape and murder.
0: A research group on global organized crime has found South Africa is emerging as a drug production hub for international export. The analysis follows the discovery of a Mandrax production lab near Hartbeespoort Dam yesterday. It's the latest in a series of such discoveries in parts of the country, with more than five drug labs having been found across northern South Africa since April this year. The sophisticated operations are said to rent properties and procure equipment often used by pharmaceutical companies. Police have confirmed the drug lab found yesterday was on a premises being rented out. The electricity department has outlined proposed plans to strengthen South Africa's electricity supply. Minister Hosea Ntsora-Mokgopa says the plans prioritize large-scale battery storage and gas-to-power stations. The proposal includes 4,600 megawatts of battery storage to store surplus energy and release when needed. Ramakgopa outlined the proposals during a briefing in Pretoria yesterday. He has warned that failure to act could lead to another electricity supply crisis.
2: So if you don't address it now, we are likely going to revert back to a situation of crisis, and that's why planning is important. And beyond planning, most importantly, it's about execution, how we orchestrate this intervention.
0: And National Consumer Commissioner Hardin Ratshisuso has outlined government's new opt-out registry, which will allow consumers to stop any unwanted direct marketing calls. The NCC introduced the regulation under the Consumer Protection Act in April this year. Ratshisuso says this will directly protect consumers from unwanted marketing via spam calls and emails, among others. The regulation will obligate direct marketers to contact consumers only if they've given consent. The commissioner says the country's catching up to the rest of the globe in this regard.
3: South Africa joins a substantial and growing group of jurisdictions that have adopted national opt-out or do not call registry to protect consumers from unwanted telemarketing.
0: Telemarketing calls in South Africa rank number 9 globally, with consumers having received over 17 billion spam calls in the first half of this year. A partly cloudy Thursday for Gauteng today. Johannesburg has dropped to an overnight low of 11 degrees, but will climb to a high of 26. Pretoria, 13 and 30, and Vereeniging, 10 and 28. Cape Town can expect a fine day with a moderate northeasterly breeze. It's dropped to an overnight low of 12 degrees, but will climb to a high of 20. For these and other stories, visit ewn.co.za. And that's a wrap of your Eyewitness.
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6: On to the books. The thrillers. I've known for a while that James Lee Burke's daughter, Allifair, has written a lot of books in the thriller genre, but for a reason that I don't quite understand, I have never read any of the dozen and a half or so books that she wrote. She's a professor of law as well as being a thriller writer, and she's in her mid-50s, so she's had a longish writing career. Her dad is close to 90, I think, and he's still writing absolutely fabulously. But I came across the third in her Ellie Hatcher series. I read the third, absolutely delighted in it, and read the fourth, which I also enjoyed very much, and I'm now looking for 1, 2, and 5 in the series. Ellie Hatcher is a detective in New York, and she is paired with J.J. Rogan, and it's in many ways a sort of common trope that you have a young, blonde, white detective with a particular attitude towards her job being paired with a laconic, older, black detective who has a different attitude to his job. Both want to do the job well. They just have different ways of going about it. But the two books are really well plotted. The courtroom stuff, and there's a fair bit of that, is obviously very, very knowing because of her professor of law status. And they are police procedurals, and they're very much within that genre, but they do a very, very good job in that genre. So if police procedurals that don't take you too much out of your comfort zone are the sort of book that you like reading, if you're a thriller reader, then look out for Alifair Burke, the Ellie Hatcher series. She's also written another series, which I will be looking out for, Samantha Kincaid. Those were written in 2003, 2004, and 2005, so I might have a little bit of trouble finding those. And then the something which is not a thriller is an absolutely beautiful book. It's a debut novel, and I wept copiously as I was reading this book. It's called Mr. Sidhu's Post Office, and it's written by Aman Brar, B-R-A-R. And his father was a sub-postmaster and was involved in the post office scandal, which destroyed so many lives within the British Postal Service. I think that's fair to say, because, essentially, they were doing their jobs efficiently and with integrity and competence and honesty, and the computers were telling them that they were doing their job wrong. And nobody would believe the human being. Everybody believed the computer. And in the end, the computer was proved to be wrong. And all of those people who had been wrongly targeted for supposed malfeasance and had to suffer the consequences of that, now vindicated in many cases far too late. And so Aman Brar, in his debut novel, writes this book inspired by his father, who was a sub-postmaster in Richmond upon Thames. He arrived in the UK from a rural Punjabi village and was determined that he would make something out of his life in the UK, and did it, with good humor and patience and tolerance and great service ethic. And the story tells about how he get involved with this computer who tells him he's doing his job wrong, and how he develops a love affair with Rose, who is part of the post office community in that area, and it also flashes back to his life in the Punjabi village. And it is all done with such sweetness, but nothing saccharine, nothing schmaltzy. It's just the perfect level of emotional pitch, and it's a wonderful story told with great humility and with great skill, and I absolutely loved it. I really did. Mr. Sidhu's Post Office by Aman Brar. And then the only non-fiction work that I had time to read in was the book about which I spoke with the author, Simon Sebag von Montefiore, his book The Cauldron, The Making of the Modern Middle East, which talks about the making of the modern Middle East, strangely enough, from the year 1900 up until very, very, very recently. And as was obvious, I think, in my interview with the author, it's a book of impeccable scholarship. And I think a very contested area with lots of contested history is handled in as even-handed and neutral a way as is possible. None of the sides involved in any of the conflicts comes away without a great deal of criticism. Just a reminder that it is called The Cauldron, and it is by Simon Sebag.
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6: 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You're a bloody footballer. Warm up is bloody drama, Queens.
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3: Now, the last time you flew, perhaps you got to greet the pilot as you exited the plane, or maybe you gave them a round of applause after a particularly smooth landing. But I wonder if you've ever stopped to think about what the pilot and co-pilot are actually doing in the cockpit. And indeed, even before they get onto the plane, what is involved in their job? Because it's not just about managing the controls and knowing what height and speed to fly at. The task of transporting passengers safely from A to B actually starts long before they even board the plane. And we thought we'd take a closer look today and find out what it takes to manage that incredible responsibility. With me via Zoom is Shane Steyn, who is a first officer on Global Airways Airbus A320 fleet, a pilot for Lyft Airline. And even that introduction might confuse or surprise some people, Shane, so we will get back to what those roles signify in just a moment. But first of all, let me say welcome to the show. It's great to have you with us.
4: Thank you very much, Papa. I appreciate the invitation.
3: Thank you. You have 16 years aviation experience. Shane, how young were you when you first started dreaming of taking to the skies?
4: It was still early primary school. I don't have an exact date, but yeah. I remember it was in primary school.
3: And how long did it take between having that first nugget of a dream that one day I want to fly to actually getting behind the controls of an airplane? Do you want to talk to us a little bit about what that training and looked like for you?
4: I'd say from having the dream until starting the training was probably about 8 years, roughly.
3: Yeah.
4: And then from commencing, signing up at my first flight school until being commercially qualified was about 3 years.
3: Okay. And interesting to note, Shane, it's an expensive business. Everybody who's ever investigated flight lessons knows it's very, very expensive. And that can be a sort of a prohibitive factor for a lot of people who think, I'd love to do it, but I just can't afford to. I know you had help in the form of a student loan, and you wanted specifically to mention the fact that such help is available.
4: Yes, most certainly. And besides the student loan, surprisingly, there are still some of the government institutions.
3: Okay.
4: Especially when someone is from a background where they had absolute minimal resources, a place like the Air Force, for example, they have limited slots, but you end up signing up with an entity where you get qualified, you're immediately employed after you've qualified and you're being paid a salary.
3: Okay, so good to know. In other words, the finance doesn't have to be the door slamming in your face.
4: Not necessarily, no. Now, resources aren't as vast as it would be in a first world country, but you've got the Air Force, you have the Navy, you have the South African Police Service. They also have an air wing.
3: Okay.
4: And then you also get bursaries. I'm not sure if it's Transnet, so I don't want to quote, but they are specific transport industry related bursaries, and some of them are specifically for girls who are interested as well in getting into the industry and even for helicopter flying.
3: Interesting. Now, while we're speaking about girls in the industry, I mean, Shane, I didn't want to make this about the fact that you're a woman pilot, because I don't think that should be a surprising factor any longer in 2026.
4: No.
3: Have you seen the industry change around you? In the 16 years you've been flying, have you seen many or significantly more women coming to fly with you?
4: I think the total amount of pilots has also increased.
3: Okay.
4: And I was very fortunate that the first commercial company I started with, it wasn't necessarily strange seeing women in senior positions or seeing women around you.
3: Okay.
4: And when comparing that globally, the women in the United States, sometimes they go their entire career and fly with two or three different women, where I find South Africa's freedom as a nation. And we integrate a lot better and a lot faster than a lot of the first world countries.
3: Interesting.
4: And that is something that's beautiful to me, because we are basically, well, 20 years ago, 15 years ago, we were where some of the first world countries are only getting to now in a cultural and a social aspect.
3: That's very interesting. I mean, that's very heartening to hear as well. And I mean, I've certainly noticed it as a traveler, Sharnay, that, you know, certainly in, you know, my very, very early days of flying, it was unheard of to see a woman in the cockpit, whereas now it's, you know, you don't give it a second thought or bat an eyelid. It's quite the norm. You know, perhaps not 50-50 yet, but certainly things have changed quite dramatically. So it's encouraging to hear you say that. Now, when I introduced you, I said the words first officer on Global Airways Airbus A320 fleet and also a pilot for Lyft Airline. And Sharnay, can you explain why there is that double introduction? And just for the sake of those who don't know the link between the two.
4: Was that with regards to the job title or
3: yes.
4: the company?
3: Well, both. So first officer on Global Airways Airbus A320 fleet. Let's start there. What does that signify?
4: All right. So first officer generally on all the aircrafts or the commercial transport category aircrafts will have a captain and a first officer.
3: Okay.
4: And we'll have our assigned seats. So the captain will usually sit on the left-hand side and the first officer will sit on the right-hand side. And we have very similar qualifications and we have to carry the same knowledge of the aircraft, but the captain is generally the more experienced one
3: right.
4: Of the two time-wise, but also in other aspects. And the captain will be the one that has the final say.
3: Right, but obviously you need a second pair of hands in there so that if something goes wrong, if the captain is incapacitated for any reason, there is a knowledgeable, perfectly well-qualified person standing by to be able to take over the controls. Sharnay, the one reason I wanted to speak to you today is to help our listeners get a better sense, though, of all the other things the job involves, because I'm aware of the fact that sitting in the cockpit of the airport and actually guiding the flight is actually only part of your job description, that in fact the job of transporting passengers from A to B safely starts long before you actually get onto the airplane itself. Do you want to give us a bit of a sense of the roles and tasks involved in preparing for the flight that maybe the general public doesn't know about?
4: Definitely. I'm going to try and keep it simplified because yep. these matters can obviously get quite complex. But basically, by the time we take off, it gets more black and white. Mm-hmm. Then we go, okay, here we go. Whereas the preparation will mainly involve ensuring that the aircraft is serviceable and considering any aircraft constraints there possibly are, because they, according to the manuals, procedures, what have you, there are certain things which are allowed to not function for a flight, for example, a light. So we'll see, okay, that light isn't working. We'll look at the conditions as to... I wouldn't say why the light isn't working, but we'll look at the conditions allowed, double check that we can take the aircraft with the light not working, and it'll be that background paperwork. But then also mostly the weather, and we've got certain figures and limitations we'll comply with the weather as well.
3: Yeah.
4: And the passenger loads will fluctuate. We'll have different baggage loads. We'll have cargo or cargo that's more restrictive than other types of cargo will be. So we'll check the legislation and the compliance with regards to that as well.
3: So there's a lot of knowledge required and a lot of checks before you actually even sit in the pilot's seat or the first officer's seat and commence the takeoff and the flight. The weather is a really interesting part of this. I mean, you could have checked that before you've left, and obviously you're constantly monitoring en route and in conversation with those up ahead who can tell you you flying into potentially a storm here or reroute around this. Have you ever had a situation, Sharnay, where you've been caught in completely unexpected weather, where things took a turn that nobody had seen coming and you'd had to really call on your experience and knowledge to navigate through it safely?
4: Yes, definitely. I always smile because Mother Nature will always have the upper hand. regardless of our fancy equipment and as intelligent as humans can be, Mother Nature is bigger than all of that. Mm. So even if they do forecast it, you don't know exactly where that specific storm is going to be, and it's a radius of maybe 1 kilometer.
3: Yeah.
4: So on one specific day, that kilometer can be right overhead the airport. The next day, that kilometer radius can be 20 kilometers away from the airport. But they can't be determined with such accuracy, although we do have the weather radar, so we've got a live feedback and we can still avoid them. But half the time, the safer answer is to carry a bit of extra fuel you always have a plan B. So even if storms aren't forecast, if there happens to be one, you can still just hold for 15 minutes and wait for the worst of it to pass.
3: Okay, so carrying some extra fuel. Have you ever been in the situation, Shanae, where you've had to call on that extra fuel or come close to, I hate to say running out of fuel mid-air, but I know we've had some near misses in the fairly recent past where aircraft have really been sort of down to the wire because of unforeseen events happening en route. Has that ever happened to you?
4: Most certainly, I think it's happened to a few of us because you can cater for plan A and plan B, and that is a colossal safety buffer.
3: Yeah.
4: But when you start running into plan C, it's still going fairly well. And once you start reaching plan D and E, that's when you have to start getting creative and you need to start making quick calls.
3: Yeah.
4: But because commercial aviation has so many safety factors built into it, and our fuel has its own additional safety factor built into it. So we have a final reserve, which is always untouched.
3: Okay. Just for anybody coming in midway to this conversation, we're talking to Shanae Steyn, who flies with Lyft Airline, chatting to us about some of the sort of behind the scenes aspects of working as a pilot or first officer that the general public might not really think about. You know, we think about what we see in the movies, the pilot in the cockpit, navigating the storm, landing the plane when the landing wheels don't come down and all those things. But Shanae, I mean, you've just mentioned the importance of quick decision making, the nimbleness of moving from plan A to plan B to plan C to plan D. Obviously, the ability to think on your feet like that and to cope with the stress of changing environments like that must be key skills needed for this field. What else would you say are essential attributes? If somebody's thinking of becoming a pilot one day, what do they need to ask themselves about themselves to know that they'd be up to it?
4: It might be a bit of a left field one, but I'd say people skills as well.
3: Really?
4: That is one thing I underestimated when I envisioned my future career in aviation. I didn't realize how many people you'd be working with. And I'm by default, fortunately, a person who enjoys other people, and socially I'm quite flexible. But you interact, you basically fly with new colleagues every day.
3: Interesting. Yeah, I mean, that's one of the things that I think a lot of people don't really conceptualize easily. What is your life like in terms of predictability of where you're flying, when, who you're going to be working with, which days you've got to be at the airport, which days you'll be on the ground? Shanae, is it something that offers, I mean, is it easy to balance with having a life outside of aviation, or is it pretty all-consuming?
4: That, strangely enough, is quite company-specific.
3: Okay.
4: And that is one of the beautiful things about Global, and one of the reasons I am with Global, because your roster is published quite far in advance, and it's got quite a bit of roster stability. It doesn't change often. Mm-hmm. And we get allocated days, like, for example, standby days, which can be changed, but you're anticipating that to change.
3: Yeah.
4: But our scheduled flights most of the time remain the same. So in that sense, it's fairly easy to coordinate your life then.
3: Okay. Now, just in closing, if you were to share any advice with someone listening to this interview who is either themselves dreaming of a career in aviation or perhaps has a child or grandchild at home who has these aspirations, what advice would you share with them about things to think about, things to start doing now to improve your chances of getting the opportunity, or something you wish you'd known at the start of your career?
4: It's a lot more research than one anticipates.
3: Mm-hmm.
4: And it can be quite a bit of overwhelming information once one starts researching. So also narrow it down a bit. And then what was the other factor I wanted to mention? I'll maybe come back to it. That one has evaded me.
3: Okay.
4: But research is priceless.
3: Research is priceless. And as you said at the beginning of the interview, please be aware that there are some funding opportunities available if the financial aspect of paying for pilot license training is an obstacle in your path. Please do your homework and make sure you've investigated properly what options are out there. Shanae, it's been fascinating getting some insight into the role. Thank you so much for joining us today and wishing you safe flying into the future. A pleasure to have you on the show today.
4: Thank you very much, Papa. It was such a joy speaking to you as well, and I hope you have a great day further.
3: You too. Thank you so much. Shanae Steyn speaking to us there on Zoom, first officer on Global Airways Airbus A320 fleet and a pilot for Lyft Airline.
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5: Well, plenty of books, as you know, around leadership. Today's book, The Adaptability Code, Recoding the DNA of Future Ready Leadership by Mushambi Mutuma. Bronwyn Williams is the trend translator and future finance specialist at Flux Trends. The Adaptability Code, there's certain things that make a good leader, according to Mushambi Mutuma. What does it tell us?
6: Well, it basically does what it says on the can. The Adaptability Code is a business book that kind of highlights quite a lot of the common sense that is required for business today. So it's basically the kind of answer to the, what do they call it, VUCA or Bainey world. And I'm sure there's a few more acronyms that are floating around by now. But in essence, he's really talking about exactly that. The leaders need to be more adaptable. And specifically, what they need to do is start investing in tools like foresight to build their resilience and to become more anticipatory and adaptable. So basically, he's done a wonderful job writing a book to essentially sell the services of futurists and foresight practitioners like myself. So shout out to him for paving the way, for proving the importance of the work we do.
5: So basically, it talks about what makes a good leader and things like foresight. And some of that is about, I mean, in some ways, it's a bit of common sense. You do want someone who can understand what's going to come next, and you want someone who can survive shocks.
6: Yes, exactly. And I mean, this is certainly not the only book written on this topic, but it is a topic that is particularly topical at the moment. I think Rich Mulholland also has a book out now on relentless relevance, which is also about this idea of adapting and reinventing yourself. And Craig Wing's book that we've spoken about on this show also speaks about that, having this sort of mindset that can see you through different seasons of change. It is very much the topic of the moment because business as usual just simply isn't working pretty much anywhere that you look. If you look at the luxury fashion houses and how are they being disrupted at the moment, if you look at economies, they've done well in the past and suddenly aren't. If you look at big banks, even here in South Africa, who suddenly have competition thanks to like the Reserve Bank opening up licenses for fintechs. Suddenly the things that got you here are not the things that are going to get you where we're going next. And I think this season of change that we're in at the moment has forced a lot of organizations, all the way up from the UN right down to small mom and pop shops, having to reevaluate their business proposition and understand that the sort of people that you hired previously, the kind of mindsets that you recruited for previously, the strategies that used to succeed previously just are not going to get you through the seasons of change ahead. Like some of your listeners might be familiar with the work of Strauss and Co., who did their whole thought turning thing, which speaks about how the world goes through these generational cycles of some of them more peaceful, some of them more full of contest and conflict and ambiguity. And we're certainly in one of those, as they call them, winter seasons or unravelings, which is another way to look at it at the moment, which is unraveling a lot of the things that we had taken for granted previously. So as I said, this is not a new idea. It's not an idea that we haven't even spoken about on this show, but it's an idea for which there is demand from publishers and from business leaders and from individuals who are suddenly facing a reckoning about what am I going to do to get through these next few years, because the skills that I have, the degrees I've invested in, the networks I've built, the supply chains I've spent years, maybe decades putting together, suddenly they're just not as stable as they used to be. So if it used to be the sorts of people that you recruited for in your graduate programs and the sort of CEOs that you promoted into those positions came from fields like accounting. But a little bird has told me that some of our biggest recruiters, particularly the banks in this country, are now no longer recruiting CAs into their graduate programs next year. They're going to be recruiting more engineers and people who can code and program because they're looking for a different mindset. And that's why books like this are so topical at the moment. It's a season of change.
5: I noticed that one of the elements that they look for in a leader is curiosity. I find that very interesting. I mean, I'm sort of on a bit of a curiosity kick at the moment. I blame Ted Lasso. But curiosity is something that you need to actually have. You need to be curious about what is going to happen next and how to do it. It needs to be something you actually actively think about for fun.
6: Yes, exactly. I mean, this is one of the core tenets of foresight too. The foundation of the field is noticing things, and you don't notice things unless you're looking for things, and you're less likely to look for things unless you are curious. So curiosity is one of those things that's suitable for the current context, but it wasn't something that was

0: strategy in a completely risk-on context.
1: And the other one was care. And I mean, I know there's a lot that's sort of spoken about this, but I do think care is something that people you are leading respond to.
0: Yes, absolutely. Care is one of those things we see popping up in all sorts of places at the moment. And actually, Carmen Murray, the lady who put me onto this particular book, is organizing an event. She runs a leadership forum called the Conscious Leaders, that's all about female leadership empowerment. And her core tenets are foresight intelligence and, empathetic intelligence and all these different types of intelligence, but both empathy and foresight fall very much within the work that she's doing with corporates and individuals and entrepreneurs. And it is coming through stronger. Again, this is not part of your traditional management playbook, which used to be about maintaining, it used to be about structure, it used to be about order, it used to be about avoiding curiosity and sticking to the plan. And now suddenly you're having to add in and layer in these things that don't come naturally, that are about curiosity, about risk, about adaptability, about foresight rather than about today, about care, about compassion, and about, as Ronan Ayres, another person we've mentioned on this show previously for his book Breach, talks about with younger employees in particular, requiring what he terms to be the momager. This idea of a more maternal, caring type leader is what younger employees are looking for at the moment. In fact, outright demanding if they're going to have any sort of loyalty to your firm.
1: Bronwyn Williams, thanks so much. Trend translator and then future finance specialist at Flight Trends.
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3: So today we're discussing why sleep matters so much for moms. Because you know, motherhood often means putting everyone else first, and sleep is usually what's sacrificed, right? In fact, let's be honest, if you're a mom, chances are you've had more sleepless nights than you can even count. And maybe it's because the baby's been crying, maybe a toddler had a nightmare, or your preteen forgot their assignment was actually due, or maybe it's just the endless mental load keeping you up at night. The reality about motherhood is that it often means putting everybody else first, and what gets sacrificed then becomes their sleep. So today, joined by Dr. Michael Moll to talk about why sleep matters so much for moms. You know, what to do when the rest is actually limited, you know, how movement and preparation can really help you. 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
4: Clemmer, thanks for having me on the show, and thank you for highlighting what moms do for us, and we celebrate them one day in the year. That's all. Shame on us.
3: Yeah, shame on us indeed. They sacrifice a lot, including their sleep, which is where you always start, right, with sleep. Why is this always the answer to everything?
4: Well, Clement, I mean, you answered most of those questions right up front and saying what moms really need. But if I take a step back for a moment, just to say moms, and here's the thing about moms, they're the immune system of the household. And not just emotionally, they are literally the immune system. They're the ones tracking the medications and deciding whether the cough is fine or needs to go to the pharmacy, or they keep the vitamins stocked and make sure everyone else eats properly. They literally are the chief medical officer of our homes. And as you said, like most CMOs, they're the last person to look after themselves. And then winter arrives, and winter's on our doorstep, and winter's not kind to moms or to people running on reserves. In fact, it's not just moms. Here's something I think everyone should take note of, Clem. It is winter is not the problem. Winter's like a stress test. It doesn't make you sick. It exposes where your defenses are already thin. You're a Mzansi. It's like a pothole, man. You drive over it every day and nothing happens until the tread in your tire is worn down, and then suddenly it's a puncture at the worst possible moment. And here's the thing: the pothole didn't change, your tires did. So the analogy is, winter's the pothole, your health, or mom's health in this case, is the tire. So to your point, we should be talking about the tread, how to build up the tread, how to protect it, and why tires go flat anyway. So to answer your question, sleep, crucial. It's the one thing that touches everything else, Clement. And moms are almost chronically undersleeping. They're probably the most underslept demographic on the planet. And it's not a lifestyle observation, that it's a It's almost a medical emergency. So if you're a mom and you're listening to this, and

0: sure you are. One night of bad sleep, just one, reduces your natural killer cell activity by up to 70%. Now, I love the idea of natural killer cells. We have them in our system. They sound so cool. But natural killer cells are your frontline viral defense. They're the soldiers your body sends in first when the virus arrives. And in winter, most South African moms aren't getting a full night's sleep. In fact, they're getting a bad night's sleep, less than 5 or 6 hours. And they're stringing those bad nights together like fairy nights. And that doesn't just result in tiredness. You're literally dismantling your immune system. And it gets worse, Clement. And I'll keep these answers shorter after this. But to your point, sleep is so important. What most people don't know is while you sleep, specifically during deep sleep, we call it REM sleep, your brain runs the self-cleaning cycle. It's called the lymphatic system. You can forget that. But the spaces between your brain cells actually expand. Fluid flows through them. And the metabolic waste from a full day's thinking gets flushed out, including, by the way, proteins that are directly linked to Alzheimer's disease. So think of the mom who's consistently running on 5 or 6 hours. She isn't just more likely to catch her child's cold. She's literally carrying yesterday's brain waste forward in tomorrow, and she's doing it every single day. So to your point, Clement, sleep, crucial for moms.
1: Yeah, crucial for everyone, but more especially for moms. Dr. Moll, of course, the question then becomes, how can we support better sleep for moms? So what do you what do you actually do about it? Because moms don't exactly have control over when they sleep. As you said, they're the immune system of the household. Yeah. So everybody's looking to them. So how do we help them out?
0: So almost the disclaimer here, Clement, is if you've got young kids, man, that's just a season of horribleness. And it's wonderful. I mean, I'm not saying don't have kids. We love our kids. But that's a difficult season. And sleep is just a luxury. But beyond that, you have more control than you think. And the lever that matters most isn't your bedtime. It's your wake time. Just pick one the same time every single morning, including weekends, Mom. And I know, but that single commitment anchors your entire circadian rhythm, which anchors your cortisol pattern. So that's your stress hormone that triggers in the beginning of the day, which starts your day properly. And that anchors your immune function and then your mood, your energy, your everything. It's that wake time every single day, same time, that really matters. And then, and this is one I'd love every mom to do tomorrow morning, within 30 minutes of waking. All right. So you sleep, you're getting up at the same time, but then within a half an hour of waking up, get outside into natural light for 10 minutes. No sunglasses, not through a windshield of a car, even if it's gray. Morning sunlight, Clement, hits these specialized cells in your eyes that fire a direct signal to your brain that sets your body clock for the day. It tells your cortisol, that stress hormone we mentioned earlier, when to peak or to peak correctly in the morning, which means it drops correctly at night, which means you fall asleep faster and you get more of that deep restorative sleep that puts your immune system back together. It's free. It requires no extra time. I mean, you can do it while the kettle boils, while the kids eat breakfast, while the dog needs walking anyway, whatever you're doing. And the science behind that early morning light is stronger than almost anything you can buy in a pharmacy. Within 30 minutes, get outside and get some sunlight in your eyes, moms. It changes your day, guaranteed.
1: So go get that early morning light first thing tomorrow morning. So we know now better sleep helps mom be better prepared also to deal with the stresses of parenting. But for breastfeeding mothers, how is adequate sleep vital for maintaining milk supply?
0: Well, I mean, milk supply is part of your natural physiology and biology as a young mom. And as much rest as you can get means your body is operating, optimally. And so if you're a breastfeeding mom, and this is for all the dads that are listening that have breastfeeding moms, you've got to give your wife that opportunity to rest in between breastfeeds. And so often we find that, you know, it's I wake up to feed baby and then I go down for a quick nap. And naps, not ideal, but they're the next best thing to a full 90-minute cycle. So moms, if you can, if you have the opportunity to take a break between breastfeeding, and I know that's a privilege that very few moms tend to have, if you can nap for up to 90 minutes, you're getting a full cycle of sleep, which includes that REM sleep. The last 20 minutes of your 90-minute cycle is that brain-clearing sleep. It helps you to get through that season of early childhood without the brain fog, without that mental exhaustion. Whether it's possible or not, it's what you want to aim for. and that's going to help you get through that.
1: Yeah, yeah. I've got some messages coming from mothers, and I'll get to them in a moment. I want to talk a bit about movement before I go to the messages and the calls. Good. Because many moms listening are already thinking, but I don't have time to exercise. So how do you help them out with that?
0: So if you've heard me say anything about exercise in the past, you're not going to believe what I'm about to say. But my response to those moms who say, I don't have time to exercise, is this: don't. Seriously. I mean, exercise, the gym, the run, that structured workout, that requires time and energy and getting kit on. And it requires childcare for a lot of moms and a level of motivation that's genuinely hard to summon when you're cold and you're tired. So I'm going to say, take it completely off the table. All right. Even if just for the season. And the reason I say that is we know from the science that the immune benefits, I'm talking just immune benefits, not keeping you healthy throughout winter, of movement don't require a gym session. They require something researchers call NEAT, N-E-A-T, which stands for non-exercise activity thermogenesis. Again, you can forget that, but know this, it's a complicated way of simply saying moving your body through the course of the day matters. Walking to the car, taking the stairs, pacing on a phone call, I mean, walking to a colleague's desk instead of sending a WhatsApp, doing squats while the kettle boils, that all counts. And here's the biology in one sentence: moderate, consistent movements, one of the most potent immune regulators in your body, moms. It directly stimulates the circulation of those natural killer cells we mentioned earlier, and something called T lymphocytes, which are your immune patrol cells throughout your body. So when you sit completely still for 8, 9, 10 hours, which a lot of South Africans do, your immune patrol essentially goes off shift. So the research on NEAT is jaw-dropping. In fact, studies show that people who get to around 7,500 steps a day through incidental movement, not structured exercise, just normal daily activity, have got significantly better immune function, better metabolic health, and, you know, substantially lower all-cause mortality than people who sit for extended periods of time, even if those sedentary people occasionally go to the gym. So, Clement, the message from moms isn't add a gym session to your already overflowing schedule. The message is this: look at what you're already doing and just add movement to it. Walk the kids to school instead of driving. Take the call outside. March on the spot while you're waiting for, you know, the food to boil. It sounds small, but it compounds enormously, and it really, really matters.
1: Mm-hmm. I've got some messages now that are coming through, so let me look at some of them here. I've got Shelley who says, Clement, do some people need more sleep than others? I'm a 41-year-old mom to 3-year-old twins who have always needed more sleep than others. But now with the twins, I need even more sleep. It seems unnatural. I have checked my iron, my thyroid, menopause, etc., and all is healthy. My husband is frustrated and just does not understand what is going on with me. Dr. Moore?
0: Shirley, firstly, you know, to be a mom of twins of three, huge respect. The question of, do some people need more sleep than others, is yes. It's just a, well, they call it not a chronotype, but it's, they call them larks and owls, I think. People definitely do differ in how much they need. A baseline, and again, this is it's a generalization, but it's one based on a lot of evidence and a lot of studies through decades, is 7 to 9 hours is a good average for most adults. All right. Now, that's quite a bit of sort of fluctuation, or quite a bit of variance in that 7 to 9 hours. You might be needing 9, your husband might be needing 7, Shelley, but anything less than 7, and you're dipping into kind of the red zone, and ironically, anything more than 9, and you're getting into almost the sedentary zone. It's almost too much sleep. So I'm not sure how much sleep you require and if it's beyond 9 hours, but I would say, regardless of where you're at the moment, if you can get between 7 and 9, whether you need more or less, that's a good rule of thumb to stick by.
1: Okay. And then Dao on the WhatsApp line also says, Clement, as a parent, once you have a kid, you never sleep properly again. My wife has a hearing of a superhero. She can hear my kid stir early hours of the morning. He's 13 years now. She still wakes up if she hears him stir. And that's it about mothers, right? Many of them have this hearing of a superhero.
0: It's unbelievable. Jackie, my wife and I, we've been married for 32 years. One of the biggest fights we've ever had was when we had small kids. I would sleep through them crying, but I would wake up the moment my phone rang on the other side of the house. And she was like, where are your priorities? You see, you know, but I get there. And by the way, my kids are old now and you still worry about them. So they're 18, 19, they get a driver's license and you're still lying awake at 2 o'clock in the morning waiting for them to come home. So, yeah, man, once you've big parented, I think sleep goes down to a second category of importance.
1: Yeah. Yeah. And on the prevention side, Dr. Moll, what should moms have on hand and what should they be doing just in as far as nutrition is concerned before they even get sick?
0: Clement, that's a great question. And I love the fact that you talk about nutrition rather than kind of supplements. But let me dial back and nutrition-wise, whole food, always. I mean, just you've got to ditch the ultra-processed food because that does nothing for your immune system. It actually challenges it and dismantles it. So always whole food, but again, moms would know that. But there are two nutrients that are generally worth knowing about, not just wellness marketing, but as actual immunology, affects your immune system. And by the way, Clement, you're doing comrades this year, aren't you?
1: Yes, I am.
0: You are. So, Clement, this is for you too, man, because there's nothing worse than putting all those hours in and prepping for the big race day and getting sick just before the time. So This is, yes, for moms, but it's for comrades runners too. Two nutrients. Firstly, vitamin D. Most South Africans are low by midwinter, which sounds kind of absurd given the fact that we live in Africa, sunny South Africa, but we're indoors far more than we think. And vitamin D is, and it's less a vitamin and more a hormone. It directly regulates how your immune cells are produced and activated. And without it, your immune system is essentially trying to run a factory with, half power. I mean, a year ago, we would have made a joke about Eskom. Thankfully, we don't have to do that anymore. But that's essentially what happens without vitamin D and your immune system. In fact, some studies estimate that getting vitamin D to optimal levels, and we'll talk about that in a moment, reduces your risk of a cough or a cold by up to around 50%. And a simple blood test, not an expensive blood test, will tell you exactly where you stand. And if you're low, you supplement. But I would supplement anyway. Vitamin D, crucial. Zinc is the other one. So zinc is what your immune cells actually run on. It's essential for building and activating them. And deficiency is very common, especially in women. Best thing to do for zinc, oysters. They're the richest source, which is deeply inconvenient. But things like red meat or pumpkin seeds or a decent supplement does close that gap. So I'd say those two, vitamin D and zinc. There's also gut health, by the way, which is a piece most people miss entirely. About 70% of your immune system lives in and around your gut wall. We call it your microbiome, the trillions of bacteria living in your digestive system. And that directly communicates with your immune cells and actually trains them how to respond. So if you've got a compromised gut, you've been on antibiotics for way too long, it means you've got a compromised immune response. So in that instance, fermented foods, yogurt, kombucha, kefir, sauerkraut, that feeds your microbiome. Even a good probiotic taken consistently throughout winter, not just when things go wrong, is worth having. But again, food first. I'd go with that, multicultured yogurt, if you like. So vitamin D, zinc, gut health, really crucial when it comes to upping your immune system in winter. For runners too.
1: And how should moms up? Yes, for us as well. I've taken some notes. How should moms approach illness, though, when it's the kids who are sick?
0: So that's challenging because kids tend to just, pass on everything when it comes to a virus. So if kids get sick and, it happens, two things to watch. Firstly, a wet lingering cough. So most winter coughs in kids are post-viral. In other words, the virus is gone, but their airways are still inflamed and irritated. So they run their course, but a wet cough that persists beyond 2 or 3 weeks, especially one that's worse at night or one that's got kind of this difficult or labored breathing, you need medical eyes on that sooner rather than later. So don't guess at a child's cough because the cause of that cough determines the treatment. And I know I took a dig at antibiotics earlier, but there's always a place for antibiotics. If it's indicated, if it's bacterial, not viral, bacterial, you need it. So a wet lingering cough is one. Nasal hygiene is the other. Kids can't blow their noses properly. I mean, that congestion just sits there, blocks their eustachian tube, that little canal connecting the nose to the ear. That backs up. It becomes an ear infection. One bottle of Saline drops for a young child used regularly when they get congested can interrupt that whole cascade before it starts. It's very unsexy. It's not nice to do, but it's life-changing for the child who keeps getting these ear infections every winter. And I think moms just know your red flags for escalating. You know, you've got high fever, that's not responding to medication, that's a red flag. Heavy breathing, difficulty in breathing, that's another red flag. A child who is unusually limp and won't drink fluids. I mean, moms, when a mom comes to me with a sick child, I listen, because a mom knows when a kid is not well, and listen to that gut, like that gut sense, mom. You know when your kids are not healthy.
1: Yeah, and of course there are some myths that still exist. Like, you know, when children are playing in the rain, you know, every South African mom will say, get out of the rain. Do you feed a cold or do you starve a fever? What's real and what's not?
0: So, Clement, there are a bunch of those. I mean, my mother used to say to me, you know, don't go out with wet hair. I love that. You know, as though wet hair is going to give me a cold. No, you know. Zero evidence. A cold is caused by a virus. You can't catch a viral infection from having damp hair or from running around in the rain or from not wearing a jacket in the cold. Hand washing. I mean, you get a virus from inhaling or touching viral particles and then touching your face. That's why hand washing is way more important. Not wet hair, not cold feet, you know, not going out without a jacket. Those don't give you a cold. The virus gives you a cold. And I think the reason these myths persist is that we get more colds in winter, and in winter we also have wet air from warm showers, you know, going out in cold air. It looks like cause and effect, but it really, really isn't. You asked about feed a cold or starve a fever. So like half real, half myth, you should absolutely not starve a fever. I mean, when your body's running a fever, it's burning through energy at this accelerated rate to raise its temperature, because heat is actually part of your immune response. It's your body making the environment hostile for the virus. So stopping eating during a fever deprives your immune system of the fuel it needs to run that process. So eat light, easy to digest foods, lots of fluids, don't stop eating. The feed a cold part, that's got a bit more nuance. I mean, there's some modest evidence that glucose helps certain immune cells early in a cold, but I wouldn't use that as an excuse for, you know, the whole block of chocolate.
1: Yeah. Michael Moore, we're out of time. Thank you so much. This has been insightful. He's a medical doctor and executive television producer.
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1: With a wrap of your Eyewitness News, I'm Sibs Matiela. Suspended top cop Shadrach Sibiya remains behind bars after seeking to be released on bail yesterday. Sibiya was arrested last month on charges of rape and sexual grooming. His legal team claims the sexual offences case against him was only opened because the father of the 16-year-old complainant was pressured, while the defence alleges he was pressured by two people to provide information on their client. This information was contained in an affidavit by Sibiya's wife, Sizakele Dlamini, where she alleged the father, known as Mr. M, also wanted to withdraw the charges in this matter and meet the Sibiya family. Meanwhile, the state opposed Sibiya's release, saying he's likely to interfere with witnesses. The case has been postponed to the 13th of October for judgment. Police have confirmed the death of a four-month-old kidnap victim. Authorities have also launched a manhunt for the man suspected of the kidnapping, killing, as well as the rape of the child's mother. According to reports, the mother was attending a ritual at the Hennops River with the pastor and his wife, where she was accosted. After being questioned by police, the pastor's wife then led investigators to a shallow grave where the body of the baby was discovered. The police's Dimakatso Nebului says an investigation is underway while the manhunt for the pastor continues.
2: A multidisciplinary team comprising crime scene management, search and rescue, general detectives, FCS detectives, as well as drone operators were immediately deployed to search for the missing infant and locate the pastor. Police have opened the case of kidnapping, rape and murder.
1: A research group on global organized crime has found South Africa is emerging as a drug production hub for international export. The analysis follows the discovery of a Mandrax production lab near Hartbeespoort Dam yesterday. It's the latest in a series of such discoveries in parts of the country, with more than five drug labs having been found across northern South Africa since April this year. The sophisticated operations are said to rent properties and procure equipment often used by pharmaceutical companies. Police have confirmed the drug lab found yesterday was on a premises being rented out. The electricity department has outlined proposed plans to strengthen South Africa's electricity supply. Minister Hosien Zora Mokgopa says the plans prioritize large-scale battery storage and gas-to-power stations. The proposal includes 4,600 megawatts of battery storage to store surplus energy and release when needed. Ramokgopa outlined the proposals during a briefing in Pretoria yesterday. He has warned that failure to act could lead to another electricity supply crisis.
3: So if we don't address it now, we are likely going to revert back to a situation of crisis, and that's why planning is important. And beyond planning, most importantly, it's about execution, how we orchestrate this intervention.
1: And National Consumer Commissioner Hardin Ratchasoso has outlined government's new opt-out registry, which will allow consumers to stop any unwanted direct marketing calls. The NCC introduced the regulation under the Consumer Protection Act in April this year. Ratchasoso says this will directly protect consumers from unwanted marketing via spam calls and emails, among others. The regulation will obligate direct marketers to contact consumers only if they've given consent. The commissioner says the country's catching up to the rest of the globe in this regard.
4: South Africa joins a substantial and growing group of jurisdictions that have adopted national opt-out or do not call registry to protect consumers from unwanted telemarketing.
1: Telemarketing calls in South Africa rank number 9 globally, with consumers having received over 17 billion spam calls in the first half of this year. A partly cloudy Thursday for Gauteng today. Johannesburg has dropped to an overnight low of 11 degrees but will climb to a high of 26. Pretoria 13 and 30 and Vereeniging 10 and 28. Cape Town can expect a fine day with a moderate northeasterly breeze. It's dropped to an overnight low of 12 degrees but will climb to a high of 20. 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And that's a wrap of your Eyewitness.
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6: I'm so pleased to tell you your shapeshifter this. And I mean, it'll become obvious as we talk that he's someone whose career I've watched so closely and looked up to for many years is Max du Preez, the journalist and author. He does have a book out, The End of Normal, Witness to the Unraveling of White Power in South Africa. But he's someone who's published and written and reported on our society for many years. Max, it's wonderful to talk to you again. And thank you so much for taking the time to speak to us.
7: Thank you, Stephen. It's lovely to talk to you.
6: It's such a silly place to start, but I feel I must begin by just simply asking you how you ended up in journalism. Was it something you wanted to do while you were even still at school? I mean, we're going back a little way now.
7: Yeah, it's quite interesting. I won an essay competition when I was 11 and at school. And my teacher said, maybe you should write for the newspapers. But my father had other ideas. He said I should be a lawyer. And so I went to study law at Stellenbosch University, and it bored me to death. And after my degree, I did an honors in political science. And I just thought, okay, I remember my teacher saying I'm a good writer. I have an odd personality. I'm curious, and maybe I should go to journalism. And it's a decision that I haven't regretted for one second.
6: And getting a job in those days, I mean, newspapers was where you would really have to go.
7: Yeah. Yeah, and the interesting thing, Stephen, was I was becoming slightly disaffected with my tribe at the time at university. But I didn't think twice when I got when I was recruited by Die Burger, the Afrikaans newspaper in Cape Town. I just thought, no, I've made it. Mm. And remember, Die Burger was the sort of official mouthpiece of the National Party at that time. Mm. And I was overjoyed. I am now a writer. I am now a journalist. I never thought for a second, should I join the Rand Daily Mail or the Cape Times or the Star? Because, you know, if you're a good Free State Afrikaner like I am, you don't join the Engelse. You stay with your people. It's like you're unhappy with the NG Kerk. You don't become an Anglican. You hang in there. And that's the beginning of the story. Is I started my career working for Die Burger and shortly after for Bild. And only when I became so frustrated with the Afrikaans newspaper's support for the apartheid government 6 years later, did I leave it and I went to the English language newspapers.
6: If I remember correctly, you've looked at what happened in 1976, 50 years ago yesterday. Where were you at the time? Were you there when it started?
7: Yes. And that's what the title, The End of Normal, refers to. That morning, about 16, 17 minutes past nine, on the 16th of June 1976, when I was there as a 23-year-old reporter. And I was sent there because I was a crime reporter and a general news reporter, because to my bosses at the time, what happened in Soweto wasn't politics, it was crime. And so I found myself there for the first time properly in Soweto in my career. And I heard and saw the first shots fired. And it was, as I said in my book, it was the end of my normal, as it was the end of normal for our entire society. It fundamentally changed my view, because I saw young people 2-3 years younger than me walk willingly into bullets, fist raised, and I was a young Joburg joller. I was thinking about what club I'm going to go to tonight in Hillbrow and girlfriends and stuff. And here were these people my age, and they were prepared to die. And for the first time, it dawned on me, I'm living in a society that I know virtually nothing about.
6: Sure. I mean, when you went back to, I mean, you probably in those days either would have had to phone in your copy or go back to your newsroom. I mean, were people talking about what happened? Did they at all have the same feeling that you must have had that night?
7: No. I think if I look back, my editors and seniors never asked me about Soweto. They, as was the custom of the time, they followed the government. They followed the National Party. And they said agitators, communists, you know, Winnie Mandela, enemy of the Republic. And I sort of reported kind of the facts because, you know, I was a very junior cub reporter. I reported the facts, you know, what the police said and what I saw and so on. I think the Afrikaans establishment of that time reacted in defense and said, well, you know, we've got to control this. We've got to control this with power. And then there was the nagging thought that you look back, say, you know, was it really the best way to address young people's questions by killing them? Was this Afrikaans, the forcing of Afrikaans onto young black school kids, was it really the proper thing to do? But the establishment steamed forth. But if you, and that's the point, it's the story I'm trying to make in my book, is if you look at that, back at that moment, 9:15 on the 16th of June, there was a South Africa before and there was a different South Africa after. Everything after that changed. They dropped the Afrikaans edict very, very quickly. 2 weeks after that, they started, the National Party government knew there was something fundamentally was going wrong, and they started fiddling with the constitution, coming up with a tricameral parliament. And so through the reforms and the resistance and what happened in Angola and Mozambique and the fire in young people's hearts set by Steve Biko and black consciousness, it was the inevitable onward march there was no stopping.
6: You decided to start your own newspaper. So you would have left Beeld and I presume gone to one of the English language papers. And your paper was called the Vrye Weekblad. And it was a paper against apartheid. There were one or two others. But yours, Max, I mean, it was an Afrikaans. I mean, was there an investment case for that?
7: It was lunacy, wasn't it? If I look back at the time of P.W. Botha at his finger wagging worst, total onslaught, total strategy at its zenith. Here these woolly headed Boere thinking we can take this on. My thinking, Stephen, at the time, and I think that's part of a sort of a sub-theme of the book, that because I really come from a traditional fundamentalist Afrikaner Christian nationalist home. In Kroonstad in the Free State, I went to Stellenbosch University. I then went to work for Die Burger and Beeld. And for me to then, within 20 years, make a complete turnabout tells you that people can change. People can fundamentally change. And I credit my and your profession for my change of heart. You know, if I hadn't been a journalist, maybe I would have ended up a National Party member of parliament, or maybe a colonel in the security police or something. But I journalism showed me what my society was about. And being a sort of non-religious Calvinist, I had to follow my heart and my conviction. And yeah, so we thought if I changed my fundamental views about my society because I got the right information, then maybe what we should do, and this is why Vrye Werkblad was launched, at the insistence of Beyers Nodier and Van Zyl Slobbert and Breiten Breitenbach, that, okay, what we need to do, Afrikaners are not fundamentally evil, give them the right information and they will start changing their ways. So let's start a newspaper that would tell them, this is what apartheid really is. It's a violent ideology. It's not separate development. This is what's going on in the townships. And this is what black South Africans are thinking and saying.
6: How difficult was it to keep it running? You'd have had to find other journalists. I think Jacques Poe worked with you, if I remember. You'd have had to find other journalists to work with you. You would have had to find someone to print you. All of those things, and all the time with people trying to stop you. And you would have had to find money to do all of this.
7: Yeah. Yeah, we had no money. We paid ourselves virtually nothing. If you thought I was an oddball, well, look at the kind of people I then started this thing with. I mean, people like Jacques Poe. We didn't do it for the money. There was no future for us in journalism. There's no career prospects. It was a small band of people totally committed to making a change and to practice real journalism. Jacques Poe came from Huisgenoot, U. He was kind of a social scandal reporter. And he was very young, and he came to me and he said, I'm sick and tired of writing about social scandals. Can I do real journalism? And I said, well, you know, I'll give you a chance, but, you know, somebody from Huisgenoot, for Vrye Werkblad, and look at what Jacques Poe had become. I mean, he became the sort of doyen of investigative journalism for a long time. So, yeah, it was a band of totally committed people. And we don't see that kind of commitment anymore. People go for the money, they go for the clicks, they go for the, and I was surrounded by young people who just said, we are committed to justice and truth.
6: Well, all of that was happening. I mean, there were attacks on you. Did you know back on that day in 1976, so you say things were always going to change, but I mean, there was the Rubicon speech, when was that, 84, 85? P.W. There was the state of emergency. P.W. Buerta had a stroke, and then, if I understand the history, a second stroke. If W. de Klerk took over, Walter Sisulu was released in October 89. When did you think actually change is now coming?
7: Well, it's hard, Stephen, to think back and say, because I think I knew 16th of June 1976 was an absolute turning point. I think that was in the back of my mind. I looked at these young black people like who I got to know later and became friends with, like Murphy Morobe. I looked at young guys like that walking into bullets, confronting the police, and I thought, would this young man ever be an obedient black man in an apartheid system? There was no way. Mm. So it was that. It was the doubling of sanctions and boycotts at the same time, the growth of the anti-apartheid movement, the liberation of Angola and Mozambique, the formation of the UDF and CUSATU, and it was a whole machine getting, it was just unstoppable. I think I literally knew. It dawned on me that the past was over. when I went to the formation, the foundation of the UDF in 1983, and I listened to Alan Busak and Frank Chikane and people like that, and I looked at the people around me. They were Christians and Jews and Muslims and, you know, ordinary middle-class people. They were not dominated by communists or revolutionaries, but there was this fervor and there was this groundswell. I think the UDF, the foundation, the founding of the UDF, I think made me realize that freedom was within our reach.
6: Max, when you look at the media industry now, and you started something that was definitively new then, with Freya Wirkblad, is it harder now or easier now to launch something new in journalism? People are really worried about the future of journalism, but do you think is it harder now, easier now to launch a new kind of journalism project?
7: It's easier, Stephen, in the sense that you can launch it online. When we launched Frey Wirkblad in 1988, we had to go to, you know, we had to have a printed version. And that's cumbersome with printing and distribution and so on. And in that sense, new media is much easier. It's like Daily Maverick. It didn't cost billions to start Daily Maverick because you could do it online with good idea and good writers. So in a sense, it is easier. It is harder in the sense that I was just reading a BBC report on a Reuters finding that the trust in traditional media is down to 30% in Europe and elsewhere in the world. And in that sense, traditional media is in crisis. So you can, it's easy to start a newspaper online, but are you going to make it? Are you going to be able to compete against the podcasts and YouTube and social media? That's the hard part. And that's why we are in trouble in South Africa as media. The media is not doing well in South Africa, traditional media, with the one exception, and that is, I think, the one facet of journalism saving the whole media thing is investigative journalism. Mm. There's a high level of trust in that. There's a high level of appreciation among the public for investigative journalism. And I think we are brilliant at it. Probably more so than any other democracy. It's easier technically, but otherwise it's kind of hard.
6: I mean, I think there are some people who think that journalism might die. I mean, there's so much misinformation, disinformation. So many people lie. And then you have things you've never really had before. You have a US president who actively hates the press and is, you know, hates the media and is proud of that fact. I mean, do you think that they will, do you think there is a business model for journalism, the kind of slightly cynical uncovering of facts and putting it together in a way that is understandable?
7: I have to believe in that or I would go into a deep depression, but perhaps we just need to find new ways of doing it. Credibility, is an extremely important thing. And I keep on telling that to young journalists and wannabe journalists at universities where I sometimes teach. So it's like credibility is everything. It's everything. It doesn't mean you compromise, but it means you are balanced and fair and honest and authentic. And I have to believe, if you look at something like something that I read every morning at 6 o'clock when I wake up, I read the New York Times. It is a growing concern. I think it must be possible if we do it right. It is important for legacy media to survive.
6: We've got 30 seconds, Max, but Any regrets about a lifetime in journalism? I mean, from what you say, it's fundamentally changed you as a person, more than an ordinary career, if there is such a thing.
7: Yeah, well, lots of regrets, but not about journalism, no. I was on the Money Show a few years ago when Bruce asked me about, what money did I make? And I kept on saying, I have no savings. I don't have any companies, but I bet you that in the later decades of my life, I've had a more interesting life than people who have millions and millions in the bank. And that is the reward, is a rich, rich life that you can have in journalism.
6: Max Dupriere, it's been wonderful talking to you. Thank you for your time. I really do appreciate it. And thank you for your memories and for the book. Max Dupriere is a journalist and author and, as you know, been a sort of part of our society for many, many years. Max, thank
8: you. We've already got a voice note in from Steve-O.
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16: We speak to the author of a local non-fiction book. Today is somebody you've heard us speak to before, Wandile Sehlobo, the agricultural economist and co-author, along with Johan Kirsten, of The Uncomfortable Truth About South Africa's Agriculture. It's hard-hitting, it's honest, and that's the intention of this book and the tone in which it is written. It hopes to stir up South Africa's agriculture stakeholders from inertia that has taken hold over time, particularly around policy discussions and what is being done. As they say, while politicians and farmer representatives debate, farmers suffer, the unemployed languish, and small towns crumble. Wandile Sehlobo joining me now. Hey, Wandile, last time we spoke on the Madeira Report, I erroneously gave you a doctorate, so today I'll get it right.
17: Yes, thanks, Mindy, and thanks for inviting me for this segment. I appreciate this.
16: The truth is, the number of books you've written, you should have a doctorate by now. Anyway, we should just count this as a thesis. So thank you very much. In this book, you speak about Enoch and Ronald, and you use them as two farmers with their personal experiences and personalize it. And your intention is to really explain what this inertia, as I mentioned, around things like policy discussions, what that practical impact is on South Africa's farmers.
17: Yeah, and the intention here, Mindy, is really this. We have this sector here that has all of this potential to grow and assist us in resolving the triple challenges of South Africa, which is unemployment, poverty, as well as low growth. And for a longest period, we've always put the blame on the one side of saying the government is not doing ABC, And of course, the government has many failings on its part. But also within the organized agriculture and the private sector, there are other things that we see a lot of failings on. And then our intention now, this time on the book, was saying, look, we have been writing for many years about how to grow the South African agriculture economy. And perhaps now it is time we become a bit more direct and, of course, utilizing case studies of all of those farmers that you are mentioning. Enoch Farms, just outside Carnarvon in the Northern Cape, is someone that we visited, and he farms in a government-owned land, which we call PLUS Farms, which is the proactive land acquisition strategy. He leases that land from the government. And one of the key things that the reader encounters as they enter, read the book is that these government farms, they have challenges, not only the fact that farmers do not have collateral there, but the fact that whenever you have to make any adjustments, either you are fixing a house or you are fixing the fences, there's a whole bureaucracy side at which the farmer have to apply to get permission to do all of these things. But also even on a bigger policy themes, let's say the agricultural master plan and other things that the government would put on the table, the fragmentation of farmer associations also draws us to this idea where we end up in agriculture only involved in meetings and discussions and never really adopting and saying, okay, these are the plans proposed. We don't agree in 60% of these, but we do have 40% of things that we agree on. Let's get on and do that, and then we'll revisit what we don't agree with at a later stage. And I think we get a satisfaction whenever we finish a plan as if publishing a document is the achievement of work, but actual work starts through implementation. And I think the book maps up then about how do you arrive at such a level.
16: I love that you go out and actually, you know, get your boots dirty and speak to farmers. You're both academics, but you also have, and you bring into the book that personal experience. But you speak about how the tone of the book is deliberately candid, how it's direct, how it's unfiltered. What was your intention with doing that? I mean, I hope that farmers won't have their shotguns out when you pull up in your Hilux the next time around.
17: I think the intention of that, Mandy, is again, I mean, it's not out of disregard and perhaps maybe not reflecting deeply on what the government official and some of the farmers, but I think it was about having that frank conversation, because ultimately we are all sitting, we see the rural South African towns crumbling, we see good ideas ending up in papers, but the key thing now is to say, can we be more straightforward and direct as

0: on this book?
1: You look at policy decisions, you speak about farmer organizations, politics, deception. The agriculture sector is front and center of the GNU government, given that John Steenhuisen is the Minister of Agriculture. The Expropriation Act has been central to America-South Africa relations. So there's a lot of politics going on in the sector. Is it a worry for you that we get distracted by all of the politics and don't focus on the things that you outline in the book?
0: I mean, this is the one of the things that which I think the book, perhaps maybe we are lucky, it cautions about the same thing that we are having now. Mandy, since the start of this year, we spent more time discussing international relations matters, rightly so, but not all of us should be engaged on those things because there are few people that can make meaningful contribution on that about what to do for the country. But as we were engaged there, we've almost divorced ourselves from addressing the basics, the roads, the railway lines, of course, ports, transit, and the others are doing some work there. But the point is that we need then to deal with the basics. And of course, then the book also comes, as you rightly put it, under the theme of the expropriation. We did not address the Expropriation Act issue in the book because it's a new thing that came in December when we have completed that. But I think the most important thing is, again, what the book highlights is that this is a sector that is thriving. The reason agriculture is at the top and mind within even the GNU is because of the economic benefits that it has brought for the country. It has more than doubled in value and in volume terms. We have more than 1.3 million South Africans working in primary and value chain, 950 people in a primary agriculture, the rest in a value chain. But the sector is not at capacity. It could still grow by plus 30%. More employment could come into the sector. Mm. But the other aspect the book touches on is some of the land that is also sitting in the government hands at over 2.5 million hectares. And I think if South Africans want to picture how big 2.5 million South Africans, they should consider what we currently plant for all grains and all seeds in summer rainfall in South Africa. We plant those at about 4.5 million hectares. If then the state between 2006 and the end of last year bought 2.5 million hectares, it's almost over half of that. And that land is almost as if we've bought it in the open market as South Africa and thereafter taken it out and retired it. And this is the part then where I think allocating it with title deeds and proper support and financing and trainings to black farmers for the benefit of the commercial production begins to address even the low contribution of black farmers at commercial agriculture, which as we speak in totality, it averages at around about 10%. And yes, Mandy, the sector is thriving. It's not under siege, as some presidents have alluded to that. And I think even there, when you speak to actual farmers, they will testify to that, that they are as confused about some of the contemporary discussions.
1: Wandile, as always, thank you so much. And thank you for another excellent book. Wandile Sehlobo is the co-author of The Uncomfortable Truth About South Africa's Agriculture. He's written that book along with Johan Kirsten. And as he's mentioned, you know, this is not the first book that they have written. There are several other books that have been written by them in terms of the agriculture situation in the country, A Country of Two Agricultures, a compendium of essays on land reform in South Africa. And if you want to understand the land question in South Africa, please read Wandile Sehlobo books and where we are in terms of the agricultural development in the country and what needs to happen in terms of decisive policy and a program of implementation so that we see stronger collaboration among social partners.
2: We've handpicked the finest bits of our shows for you.
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5: 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But our fuel is getting less. The litres are getting less because the people are still putting in 200 and 300 rand.
2: 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Good Morning Cape Town with Lester Kivett. 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
2: South Africa is a net food producer. That means we not only produce enough to feed everyone here, we've got enough left over to export to other countries. Yet we know in the world's most unequal society, millions of people go to bed hungry every day. It's even more galling then to note that much of that reason is because there is enormous food wastage in this country. It's a cost, in fact, that is estimated at around 2% of GDP, or about 61 billion rand. And there are all sorts of reasons as to why we waste food. Retailers and sellers, for example, will discard and dispose of fruit and vegetables because they don't quite look the image they're supposed to, as you might see them on television or in magazines. That could be one reason. There are others. We're joined today by Andy du Plessis from Food Forward SA and Dr. Nicola Jenkin, a technical advisor on food loss and waste in South Africa. Andy, let me start with you. We often talk about hunger in South Africa, but it's astonishing to realize or to note that it isn't necessarily because there isn't enough food. In fact, we're throwing away perfectly good food.
3: Absolutely. Thanks for having us. So in South Africa, we produce, our entire food system produces just over 31 million tons of food. And one third of that food, 10 million tons, is lost or wasted across the food system and the food value chain, from on-farm food surpluses to pack houses, manufacturers, retailers, and of course, households as well. So all along that food system, one third of all the food that's made is lost or wasted. And it's a lost opportunity unless we are able to intercept that food. As you said in your introduction, a lot of food that's wasted is due to specification. You know, there's blemishes on the thing, or it doesn't look as red as it should be, or as green as it should be, or it's too small for its size. It's all good food, but yet the supply chain calls that waste, and yet it is gold to organizations like Food Forward SA.
2: Dr. Jenkin, sometimes it's because particular food sellers, I'm thinking well-known fast food chains, for example, they need only potatoes that look a certain way, for example, to make something like French fries or chips, as we might call them here in South Africa. Is that a typical reason as to why we would be throwing away, by Andy's estimation, what, 10 million tons of food every year?
4: Certainly, it's one of the very big causes, and as Andy alluded to, they're called specifications, and they are very rigorous. It's how red an apple is. I don't know if you know, but those lovely crunchy red apples we all love to eat, called pink ladies, have to have a certain red coverage on them, 45% I think it is, to be called a pink lady. If they've got less than that, they can't be sold as a pink lady. They can't be exported by the farmer. So what happens to them? Quite often, and I've walked on the farms, they'll be put in big lugs and sent off for juicing. And the farmer will tell you, but I'm not growing apples for juicing. And they are perfectly good, nutritious apples. And we see this across the value chain. Quite interestingly, when I've worked with some retailers and we've started to, and brands, and we've started to investigate the issues around specifications, many of them don't actually know when the specifications were designed or decided, or why they were decided. And I think there's a real interest to start looking at unpacking these. Some are 10 years old. Maybe the situation has changed now where we can accept things that are a little bit more different.
2: Andy du Plessis, how much education do you think the population generally needs to be able to understand the difference between what, say, fruit and vegetables can look like versus how they are marketed?
3: So I think a lot of work needs to be done. We've done some work with WWF on on-farm food surpluses. And what we found there was that the reason for huge amounts of food going to waste and being dumped in landfills is because of the behavioral issue. Farmers, when they harvest, they separate what's good to be passed on to either a retailer buying it or a manufacturer requiring it. And then the rest that's out of specification or maybe over harvested because it's ripe and it has to be picked from the tree, that fruit is just dumped. They don't want it on the farm. They want it immediately off the farm because it causes all sorts of other kind of issues. And so they dump it immediately. So the behavioral issue on farms need to change. There's a huge amount of education. And it's important once farmers understand that there are organizations like Food Forward SA that will take your surpluses while you are harvesting. Then they buy into it because it costs them millions of rands to dump this food. And I think so on the farmer side, huge amounts of education. And on the manufacturing side as well, we find that, 49% of that 10 million tons of food that's lost or wasted comes out of the manufacturing sector, according to the Center for Scientific and Industrial Research. And so we need to make sure that we need to explain to these manufacturing plants, they shouldn't be calling it waste when it's still edible, when it's still good for human consumption, when it's still within date. It just can't be sold. So it's not sellable, but it's still completely edible. So a huge amount of education still needs to happen across our food system.
2: Dr. Jenkins, so it's not even to suggest that farmers would make losses if, for example, they were to give away this food, as Andy Duplessis suggests, that if they're open to it, people could quite literally take this food off their hands as soon as it is available. So this is not even about losses or commercial losses to farmers.
4: Well, sometimes it is. I think like anything, I'm going to sound a bit like a politician, it depends. There are a number of things. I think particularly it's how easy is it for people to access that food on farms. Sometimes there are issues with security. You don't want just anybody with a bucky rocking up. Although the bucky trade is a very significant offtake for that surplus. And also quite often are not that regulated by specifications. There's also issues around logistics. We know very well about our farm roads. A lot around in the Free State right now, they're trying to sort that issue out. There's around cold chain, do the people who are going to offtake it, whether it's charities or other small businesses who are going to turn it into something, do they have the trucks that can keep that product fresh? Because it's no good taking it if it's going to look all wilted on their shelves or they can't use it. And then there's the cost associated with this. Somebody like Andy will be very familiar with this. It costs charities and others to actually go to the farm and identify it. So one of the big things, I know Andy's been looking into it. We've also been looking at it. The big thing is, actually, farmers and manufacturers do want to do something about it, but they're often concerned about the Consumer Protection Act. What happens if somebody takes their food and falls ill? Or the other thing is, how do I actually know that who's taking it from me is credible? And so we're trying to do a lot of work at the moment to try and identify credible entities to take this surplus food. And join them up with farmers and manufacturers locally so they can actually find a suitable avenue for it.
2: And Andy Duplessis, I mean, excuse the pun, it's a difficult one to swallow because, as you've just heard there from Dr. Jenkins, things aren't as simple as they may appear, at least on the surface level. How do we find the sweet spot? Because as I said in my introduction, this is a country in which many people go to bed hungry, many regularly skip meals simply because there is no food available. How do we make sure then that the food that would otherwise have gone to waste is able to reach those who most desperately need it?
3: Yeah, I think that's the crucial question. We live in a country where, according to our recent household food insecurity report that we just published earlier this year, show that around 70% of our people are food insecure across South Africa. And we've shown that in households, hunger is not episodic, it is chronic. So we sit in a situation where there's a lot of food available and there's a lot of people that require that food. So connecting those dots, they can be quite complex. I think for me, the sweet spot is we need to follow the lead of what other countries are doing around achieving their sustainable development goals. Countries like France, Italy, Paraguay, even India now, countries across Europe and the US have adopted what we call food donation policies. This makes sure that we incentivize farmers and manufacturers to donate, but that we make sure that food that's still good for human consumption shouldn't be dumped in landfills simply because it's a supply chain action. We need to be able to intercept that food. We need to find linkages to be able to do that better. And a food donations policy can help us do that. In the United Kingdom, where Nicola knows very well the work done with organizations there and others, the research shows that where food donation policies are introduced, two things happen. One, better food access is available to those that need it. And secondly, the climate impacts of food loss and waste are reduced. And those are two key issues that we need to be able to deal with. And a food donations policy is the perfect vehicle to do that. We just need political buy-in from government.
2: I appreciate your time, both of you. Andy du Plessis is the Managing Director of Food Forward SA and Dr. Nicola Jenkin, an impact lead for RAP South Africa and also a technical advisor to the SA Food Loss and Waste Initiative. 10 million tons of good food in a country where many go to bed hungry.
0: 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Cape Talk. Want to find an interview again?
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5: 9 minutes to 2 o'clock. Now we get an opportunity to travel. And today we talk traveling to an eco-luxury retreat with Marika de Villiers, who's owner of Mosaic Lagoon Lodge. Marika, welcome to the show. Thank you so much for joining us.
6: Thank you very much for having me. I'm very excited to speak to you guys a little bit today.
5: Okay, we all have an idea of what a retreat is, and we all have an idea about what luxury is, but what is an eco-luxury retreat?
6: So basically, Mosaic Lagoon Lodge is an eco-lodge right on the Hermanus Lagoon, situated in beautiful fynbos, and it's all about surrounding yourself with nature and exploring our activities that we have here in nature. It's all nature-based, fynbos-based, and it's just coming back to nature and really connecting with yourself.
5: How different would you say an eco-lux retreat differs from your traditional luxury type of travel?
6: So it's, I'm scared to use the word rustic, but it's a little bit more, not all the bling and blang of a big luxury hotel.
5: Yes.
6: It's nature based. It's our suites are all built with natural materials, and using from what we have in the surrounding area and adding the normal luxury to what you would find elsewhere within this very natural surroundings.
5: So now when we think about things like sustainability, I mean, it's something that is becoming more and more important to today's travelers. Can you touch a little bit on sustainability and how it's kind of been implemented in the space that you work with?
6: Yes, so we have a strong belief in being sustainable. We went completely off-grid last year, so we are completely solar-powered here. We have minimized all plastics from that point of view. We only use local suppliers. Our wine list is only local suppliers. Our activities are from a conservation point of view, which keeps them very sustainable. Our water is our own local water source. Our staff complement are all locally based. So it's very, very basic still at this stage, but we have a strong belief in, for us to be able to take this to the future, we have to put a strong emphasis on being sustainable. And with we all know what diesel prices and fuel prices are doing these days as well, is to minimize all of those and really make use of renewable energy and recycling and all of those things that you would normally think of when you look at sustainability.
5: Can we chat a little bit just about, you know, what an eco lodge like yours does when it comes to supporting local communities? I mean, you've touched on using local individuals for your staff, but what are some of the other touch points?
6: So we have a strong focus on supporting our local schools with what they what their wants and needs are. So we from on an ad hoc basis, we get involved in supporting our local schools first and foremost, because our children and education is a very, very important thing for us here at Mosaic.
5: And then if people are to come there, what are some of the unique experiences that they would have at Mosaic Lagoon Lodge?
6: So we have a lovely rainbow safari that we take our guests on. So if you think normal safari like you guys have up north,
5: yes,
6: it's the same experience, but not necessarily the wildlife per se. We touch on rainbows, which is the unique something unique to the Overberg in the Western Cape here. So we do a rainbow safari. We go down to the beach, to the Walker Bay area for with our guests. We've this year up until November, if you're lucky, you can spot a whale from the beach as well. We have lovely nature walks with our guided nature walks with our guides, who's very, very knowledgeable about the bird life, the rainbows itself. And it's a really interactive experience with our guests.
5: And how did the area manage with all of the fires that happened late last year and in January?
6: Yeah, so that was a very, very scary period for all of us. But we are one of the very, very few lucky, can I call us lucky, landowners who did not have fires on our land. So we helped with everyone else around us, but we did not have fires on our section of land during the December-January fires.
5: Yeah, that sounds like an absolute blessing that you were spared in that regard. How can people get in touch with you and get to check out your space?
6: They can go onto our website, www.mosaiclagoonlodge.co.za. They can follow us on Instagram and Facebook as well. And our number, can I give our number as well?
5: Which yeah. Yes, you can.
6: 076-313-2814. Or they can just drop an email to reservations@mosaicsouthafrica.com.
5: I did forget to ask you something, Marika, and thank you so much for the websites and the contact details. You guys actually have some interesting activities. In as much as we say retreat, I think sometimes a person might imagine that it's like all quiet, all very slow paced, but you actually have activities that one can do there. For example, on the lagoon, you've already mentioned your safari, rainbow safari, but what are some of the other activities a person can do there?
6: Yeah, so we offer kayaking on the Hermanus Lagoon. There's some stand-up paddle boarding that guests can do. We do a boat trip on the Klein River Lagoon, on the Klein River itself. We have a lovely spa on site as well that our guests can really go and relax in. And we have some mountain bikes as well for guests who just want to explore on their own and take to the road and spend some time in nature as well.
5: All right, the website, mosaiclagoonlodge.co.za. Marika de Villiers, thank you so, so much for chatting to us on our travel feature.
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3: With a wrap of your Eyewitness News, I'm Sibs Matiela. Suspended top cop Shadrach Sibiya remains behind bars after seeking to be released on bail yesterday. Sibiya was arrested last month on charges of rape and sexual grooming. His legal team claims the sexual offences case against him was only opened because the father of the 16-year-old complainant was pressured, while the defence alleges he was pressured by two people to provide information on their client. This information was contained in an affidavit by Sibiya's wife, Sizakele Dlamini, where she alleged the father, known as Mr. M, also wanted to withdraw the charges in this matter and meet the Sibiya family. Meanwhile, the state opposed Sibiya's release, saying he's likely to interfere with witnesses. The case has been postponed to the 13th of October for judgment. Police have confirmed the death of a four-month-old kidnap victim. Authorities have also launched a manhunt for the man suspected of the kidnapping, killing, as well as the rape of the child's mother. According to reports, the mother was attending a ritual at the Hennops River with the pastor and his wife, where she was accosted. After being questioned by police, the pastor's wife then led investigators to a shallow grave where the body of the baby was discovered. The police's Dimakatso Nebului says an investigation is underway while the manhunt for the pastor continues.
4: A multidisciplinary team comprising crime scene management, search and rescue, general detectives, FCS detectives, as well as drone operators were immediately deployed to search for the missing infant and locate the pastor. Police have opened a case of kidnapping, rape and murder.
3: A research group on global organized crime has found South Africa is emerging as a drug production hub for international export. The analysis follows the discovery of a Mandrax production lab near Hartbeespoort Dam yesterday. It's the latest in a series of such discoveries in parts of the country, with more than five drug labs having been found across northern South Africa since April this year. The sophisticated operations are said to rent properties and procure equipment often used by pharmaceutical companies. Police have confirmed the drug lab found yesterday was on a premises being rented out. The electricity department has outlined proposed plans to strengthen South Africa's electricity supply. Minister José Nzora Mokgopa says the plans prioritize large-scale battery storage and gas-to-power stations. The proposal includes 4,600 megawatts of battery storage to store surplus energy and release when needed. Ramakgopa outlined the proposals during a briefing in Pretoria yesterday. He has warned that failure to act could lead to another electricity supply crisis.
5: So if we don't address it now, we are likely going to revert back to a situation of crisis, and that's why planning is important. And beyond planning, most importantly, it's about execution, how we orchestrate this intervention.
3: And National Consumer Commissioner Hardin Ratchasoso has outlined government's new opt-out registry, which will allow consumers to stop any unwanted direct marketing calls. The NCC introduced the regulation under the Consumer Protection Act in April this year. Ratchasoso says this will directly protect consumers from unwanted marketing via spam calls and emails, among others. The regulation will obligate direct marketers to contact consumers only if they've given consent. The commissioner says the country's catching up to the rest of the globe in this regard.
6: South Africa joins a substantial and growing group of jurisdictions that have adopted national opt-out or do not call registry to protect consumers from unwanted telemarketing.
3: Telemarketing calls in South Africa rank number 9 globally, with consumers having received over 17 billion spam calls in the first half of this year. A partly cloudy Thursday for Gauteng today. Johannesburg has dropped to an overnight low of 11 degrees, but will climb to a high of 26. Pretoria, 13 and 30, and Vereeniging, 10 and 28. Cape Town can expect a fine day with a moderate northeasterly breeze. It's dropped to an overnight low of 12 degrees, but will climb to a high of 20. For these and other stories, visit ewn.co.za. And that's a wrap of your Eyewitness News.
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1: 4 minutes now, it is past 4 o'clock. It is a Thursday morning, the 8th of October, is it? 2026. We're in your company until 6 o'clock this morning, where we always welcome your calls on 021-446-0567 or 11-883-0702. Your WhatsApp messages and voice notes to 072-702-1702, 072-567-1567. We are 27 days away from the local government election, where on the 4th of November, you will be invited, hopefully in your millions, to go to voting stations across more than 20,000 dotted all over the country to vote for your representative in your municipal governments. The polling, and we have three credible, I suppose, maybe four, all painting different pictures but a similar pattern. What we are likely to see in the city of Joburg is that no one political party is going to have an outright majority. The DA is most likely going to be the most successful party in that city, followed by the ANC and then the remaining parties. And up until now, there has been no indication between those two big parties that they will work together in the city of Joburg. They're working in the Government of National Unity, which is not a formal coalition. It is an agreement of sorts to work together. They've got six cabinet posts, the DA does, etc., etc. But in the province of Gauteng, we have seen Premier Panyaza Lesufi, both as Premier as well as provincial leader, pretty much going against the norm as far as Luthuli House and national leadership of the ANC is concerned, and almost excluding, deliberately or otherwise, the Democratic Alliance from the provincial government of unity. So, demonstrably, the ANC does not want to work with the DA in Gauteng. However, if they were to work together in the city of Joburg and the polling proves to be accurate, where combined they have 51% of the share of the electorate, then that's a clean government. And two parties, quite frankly, are going to always be easier to manage than however many parties will need to be hobbled together by either Helen Zille of the Democratic Alliance or whoever will be confirmed as the mayoral candidate for the ANC in the city of Joburg. If these two major parties were to try and go it alone, the number of desperate, often varied political, you know, in political ideology parties that they're going to need to put together is extraordinary. Now, we have seen 10 mayors in the city of Cape Joburg, rather, in 10 years. And that has resulted in Joburg being named the Coalition Chaos Capital of South Africa by a barometer released yesterday. And the many questions people are asking, with the 27 days left before the national government elections, and remember what's going to happen after that is that the polls will close, I think they close at 7, or is it 9 in the evening? I can't remember. They will close across the country, including in Joburg voting stations at 9 o'clock. The count begins immediately after that on site. And that gets fed through to the Provincial Electoral Commission in Gauteng, which then gets fed through to national, right? The voting stations will be open from 7 in the morning until 9 p.m. So at 9 p.m., they will close, and whoever is in line by 9 p.m. will be allowed to vote. But generally, 9, 9.30, the counting should start happening, right? And the data is going to be fed through, and within generally, by Friday, we have a clear idea of how the picture is looking, and there will be an event either on the Saturday or the Sunday at the National Results Center, which is somewhere in Gauteng, and we'll know so many votes were cast, percentage of these votes went to the one party, to the other, in the various municipalities. And then, legally, a government has to be formed within 14 days of declaration of the result. So from the Sunday, which will be 4, 5, 6, 7, 8. So let's say the declaration of the result is only on the 8th. Within 14 days of the 8th, right? Meaning by the 22nd of November, all the various municipalities and city councils where there is no clear majority will have to have formed a partnership with other political parties in order for a government to be formed. Because in 14 days, a government needs to exist. So two questions I have for you today in relation to that. And I suppose it applies more to Gauteng listeners than it does to the listeners in Cape Town. As much as the polling suggests that the Democratic Alliance will be the leading party in the city of Cape Town, albeit just below 50, I think they're best placed at about 48%. The likelihood is that they're going to get an outright majority. To be a reduced majority, but it will be an outright majority. So we're likely to see a Democratic Alliance city government again in the city of Cape Town. Not the case in Johannesburg, certainly not the case in Tshwane, where the DA seemingly is leading in both those metros. I'm not sure what the situation is in Ekurhuleni, but also there probably won't be an outright majority. If you are a voter listening to me in Gauteng, do you wish to know now already which political party, the party you are supporting or the candidate you are supporting, is likely to go into coalition with? The reality is they should have told us a month or two ago already. There was a hobbled up formation of a working agreement between the Good Party, Build One South Africa, and Rise Mzansi. And that seemed to disintegrate somewhat, right? Which was rather disappointing. And quite frankly, having announced this hobbled up agreement and still intending to contest the elections independently of each other, that was going to be confusing somewhat, but you knew that if you're voting for Build One South Africa, that you are effectively voting for Rise Mzansi as well as the Good Party all in one, right? And that they were going to coalesce and work together, agree on similar policies and what solutions they want to bring to any city where they have any sphere of influence, which would have most likely been in the opposition, right? But we knew that those three were going to work together. The DA has made it clear they will not work with the EFF nor the MK party at any sphere of government. That is clear. The Freedom Front Plus has also made a similar assertion. The ANC, as far as I know, has not come out with any measure of clarity as to who they will be excluding from working relationships. And in Gauteng, they work with the EFF. Are they likely to work with Umkhonto we Sizwe political party? I am not sure. The city of Thekwini will be different. The MK party is going to come out just below an outright majority, I suspect. The ANC is going to be almost literally obliterated in Thekwini. And I'm not sure what the MKP is going to be doing to form a party. They're most likely going to go to the EFF. I'm not sure. But in Johannesburg, in Tshwane, in Ekurhuleni, do you wish to know now already which political party, the party you favor and are likely to vote for, is going to go into bed with 14 days after the declaration of the result? Or, and it won't happen ahead of this local government elections, but going forward, do we need to afford the political parties more time after the declaration of the result for them to form a strong coalition government? I always go to Germany when it comes to things like this. It sometimes can take several months, if not years, in order for political parties to come to a 650-page agreement as to how they're going to govern together. And the majority of that agreement pertains to what happens in instances where we disagree. How do we resolve the standoff? Personally, I would want to know who they're going to go into coalition with ahead of the elections, because then I can know who I'm truly voting for, right? What that formation of government is going to be. Your thoughts on 021-446-0567 or 1-1-883-0702. Your WhatsApp messages and voice notes to 072-702-1702, 072-567-1567.
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1: Coming up on the show today, the standoff between Pretoria and Washington, D.C. is absolutely having an impact on business. And here in the Western Cape, Export Western Cape, saying that exports to the U.S. from the province fell from 17.3 billion rand in 2024 to 14.5 billion in 2025. That represents a decline of 2.8 billion in quantum, about 16% in a single year. That is concerning. Terry Gale is the chair of the Western Cape Exporters. He'll be joining us at about 5:15, where they're calling for a speedy resolution to the standoff between Pretoria and Washington, D.C. The Ramaphosa administration tried and failed to form a super state-owned entity body. That was shelved. They've now announced a commission that will be chaired by President Cyril Ramaphosa, which will coordinate the work of the state-owned enterprises. We'll be speaking to COSATU's Matthew Parks about this at about 10 minutes to 6 in the next hour, and ask how we can ensure maximum benefit for the people of South Africa from this commission that will be chaired by President Cyril Ramaphosa. Coming up on the show this hour, Liesel van Veste joins us in about 25 minutes to talk about why PEA is becoming one of the most talked about compounds in pain management. I have no clue what PEA is and how effective it is in managing pain. We'll find out in 25 minutes when Liesel van Veste joins me in studio. And then we'll focus on tourism this hour with Paula Martini, a travel agent and writer, on why over-tourism is becoming a pandemic globally.
0: Join the conversation. You're with Cape Talk.
1: I'm Maxwell. You're the first person to call in from Pretoria. Good morning.
8: Good morning, Mr. Milan, and how are you?
1: I'm well. I'm very well. Thank you very much. How are you?
8: Very complicated situation that you're waking us this morning, Milan. The coalition government, for me, is the noom of the day, but it has never delivered, Milan, where I check exactly what happened with Ekurhuleni. It's chaotic as it is today because of this coalition government. So I will urge the voters, to be exactly, to pick one horse, to be decisive, so that when we've got crisis like as we are having now, we manage to point that this is the Democratic Alliance that had put us into this mess, or this is the ANC. Look at the blame game that is happening at Ekurhuleni. ESF and the ANC, they are pointing fingers to each other. When you check around Pretoria as well, Tshwane, DA has been left out in the cold at the end of the day. There is Herman Mashaba and the ESF. It's a little bit chaotic as well. Where I stay in my ward, I did see this another day. It's a DA ward. I can see what my councillor mayor is doing. I'm very happy about that thing. And not forgetting, Melana, that I'm a staunch ANC supporter, to be exact. But I'm disappointed with the government of Gauteng under Comrade Banyaza Lesufi, because they have made a lot of promises and they've never delivered in none of those situations. We had the situation of the crime recently. They come with this crime alert situation. You find it as if there is a lot of flaws. You ask yourself, and what is happening when they put those things in public? They don't check the pros and cons behind the scenes. For me, it looks like Gauteng ANC, to be exact, is the blind leading the blind, because it's always empty promises while the country is depleting. I hear a lot of people, Melana, at Ekurhuleni, but Davidton, and Tembisa, wash Herman Mashaba part. They like Herman Mashaba. They like the tone of Mashaba, what he's saying at the moment. So don't count them out in Gauteng. I'm talking about Action SA. But I don't see the ANC winning.
1: Maxwell, they are likely to be a king maker, actually, Action
8: Absolutely.
1: SA.
8: Absolutely.
1: I don't know what the numbers are going to look like necessarily in City of Tswane, where you are, but the DA is going to be most likely the largest party, followed by the ANC. And I think Action SA actually will come in third. I'm not sure who the third party
8: even
1: will
8: second,
1: be.
8: Milan. Even second.
1: Above the ANC, do you think?
8: Yeah, they will beat the ANC. In Gauteng, the ANC, to be exactly and honest, Milan, the morale with the people is very low. It's very down. Solely because how the ANC in Gauteng, they've treated the people. Tswane, I understand Tswane DA, they can come from the back door because I can see the support. I can see what they're trying to do, DA. Don't count them in. Then ANC in Gauteng, in Tswane, little bit stronger, but not that stronger. But it will be a very brutal competition in Tswane. I think maybe DA can be the kingmaker other than Herman Mashaba in Pretoria. But it's going to be very interested local government election in Milan.
1: Maxwell, it's going to be an interesting one indeed. Unfortunately, none of the metros in Gauteng are going to have an outright majority as you wish. What we have seen is, quite frankly, a most unstable last decade in the city of Joburg. As I said, 10 mayors in 10 years, and that has resulted, I suppose, in a lack of solid vision for the city of Johannesburg. Now, we should make it very clear that the barometer issued by MISTRA yesterday on coalition governments, the 2026 MISTRA Coalitions Barometer, finds that there is no statistically reliable association between coalitions collapsing and the audit outcomes. So if the city is doing well, or rather doing badly, as far as the Auditor General outcomes are concerned, it does not necessarily relate to the fact that the coalition government has not worked in that particular city. Nikki, you are in Force Lourdes. Do you want to know ahead of time which party, a party you are likely to vote for, is going to go into bed with after the local government elections? Good morning.
9: Oh, good morning, Africa. Oh, yes, Africa. I want to know. I really need to know so that I can make changes now, right now, because we are suffering in Africa. But what I know, 101% sure of myself, if ANC can go with EFF, I will never vote for ANC. Never, never. Because those two, it's not going to make sense. But if DA and ANC can work together, there's, you know, the two big crooks, they, because they're all in one can. So at least there will be brains, but there will be balance. Then Herbert Mashaba, even him, he can come in. So it can be the three of them. So even if ANC can work with Herman Mashaba, it's okay. If it's ANC that's working with DA, it's okay. But not MK, not EFF, because it's not going to make sense at all.
1: I suppose, Nikki, if memory serves, Fosloris falls in Ekurhuleni. Hey, you are part of the Ekurhuleni metro.
9: Yes.
1: The good news is that neither Herman Mashaba nor Helen Zilla are mayoral candidates in Ekurhuleni, because those two cannot stand each other. They literally cannot be even in the same room sometimes. The number of times that Herman Mashaba has pulled out of debates because Helen is going to be there, including our very own, by the way, when Clement Manyatela held a mayoral candidate debate on his show on 702, it was Ayanda Ali who came to represent Action SA, not Herman Mashaba.
9: But Africa, I'm telling you, these people are having us fully. To start off, even with the, if we have to vote next, ANC has made me so angry. I don't know why I was an ANC voter, but they made me so angry. When I look at the Matanga, I even get more frustrated and angry to think, you know, we've trusted these people so much, you know. And we really thought, you know what, it's going to be better when the black person is taking over. Africa, I don't want to lie. I'm not racist. I just want to be fair. We just have to be fair. You know what, the country has gone down, down, down, down. And nobody can change my mind by saying that. You know, even if we had to be like in the apartheid era, but the thing that we needed to change, it's a racism, we have to be all equal, but the structure that they, the foundation that they put there, we should have built up on that and make the changes slowly, because not to take the whole thing and start afresh, It's a mess, Africa. I don't want to lie. It's a mess. It's a mess. You know, Africa, even when you go, when you work in a place and there's a black manager, already you are frustrated just being seeing a black manager because you know how you're going to be treated. That's what I can tell you. Sure. So, Africa, we are in trouble.
1: Nikki, yeah. Thank you very much. I'm having a very different experience, I must admit. I walk into a business entity, even government departments, actually, and if there's a black manager, it doesn't necessarily determine that I will have an inferior service from that either company, product or service provider, or government department. But I hear you, and I hear your reflections on your experience. Shoyi, you are in Benoni. What do you want to see? Good morning.
10: Molo Mhlekazi kunjani?
1: Khona mandoda khona isikunjani kuwe?
10: No, no complaints, no complaints. Look, Africa, man, I originally came from Limpopo, and then it seems like when we are born there, we are ANC voters by default, you know, and I only came to Gauteng after matric. And you see, I was educated, of course, through NSFAS and stuff, and then, but then I had to change my mind and my vote. Actually, I was still a voter in the Johannesburg region. I had to change because I was going to vote for the DA because of Helen, for sure. And then I believed in the NDR, you know. So I'm really confused. I don't know who am I going to vote for, because now I'm going to be voting here in Ekurhuleni. It is tough, Africa. I do not know which choice to even make now.
1: I am sure, I don't think we have at Prime Media, but I'm sure other media houses have done a mayoral candidate debate in Ekurhuleni. It is absolutely worth reading the manifestos of certainly some of the bigger political parties that you might consider and finding out what they are planning to deliver, but particularly in Ekurhuleni. So, yes, there's the national manifesto launch that all the political parties have done individually and do consume those, but drill down to each of the candidates, certainly in your ward and whoever is running to be mayor in Ekurhuleni, and find out what they're promising to do. You need to align that with your priorities, as in the things that you need dealt with urgently by the city of Ekurhuleni, and then make your choice in that way, Shoyi. You've got 27 days to make up your mind between now and the 4th of November. And if I may, actually, I'd like, if you are willing to be party to this, to be our regular check-in listener. So maybe once a week, we check in to find out how close are you to making that decision. You don't have to tell us which political party chosen to vote for, but how you are undertaking this process of actually gathering information and finding out. Because for me, Shoyi, these elections, the local government elections, are the most important out of all the three elections we participate in. Because the people elected to your city council are going to have more of an impact on you than people elected to parliament or to the provincial legislature, is my humble opinion. And if you don't choose the right people, you are going to have a rather frustrating time, unfortunately, over the next 5 years.
10: Yeah, but of course, we're not going to have an outright a party that is going to win outrightly. Going to be a coalition government. And with the Action SA, the candidate they filled there, I think because of the drugs in the townships and all that, they're likely to vote for him. You know, it's Tolan, right? For Action SA.
1: Yeah.
10: And I will agree with the gentleman who called first to say he thinks Action SA will do better than it did the last time in Ekurhuleni, for sure.
1: But will it do better than the ANC, do you think? Because what Maxwell was arguing, and he's in Pretoria, so the city of Tswane, that even in Tswane, that Action SA could do better than the ANC.
10: You know, I think it will shock us like it did in Johannesburg in 2016 when Herman left the DA and ran. But then I don't think it can do better than the ANC. Yeah, but the atmosphere is changing. People don't like the ANC anymore. They're likely to be around the same percentage, I think. Thank you, Africa.
1: Do you know, just final thought, do you know what does excite me, Shoy, about...
10: Yeah.
1: And I fully appreciate the distress and the discomfort that comes with not knowing who you're going to vote for, right? But yeah. For me, the silver lining in this gray cloud is that we are actually applying our mind as to which political party and candidate we want to vote for. And that it is no longer a given that, as you say, you come from Limpopo, therefore you're going to give your vote to the ANC. You're actually consciously making a decision now. Because even if the vote does go to the ANC eventually for you, it will be because you are choosing the ANC and not an automatic reaction from your point of view.
10: And also, I would like to say that Helen, you put up a good job in Johannesburg. She's very convincing. But then I can't say the same about Ekuruleni. You know, I know the candidate they failed. I'm actually aware of almost every candidate of most these popular political parties.
1: And you still undecided?
10: But I think because, you know, a leader like Helen, where are you going to find her? A leader of her caliber. And I think she should run for the premier in 2029 of this province.
1: Really? You know, she's in her 70s, so. Yeah.
10: She must do the very same thing that she did in Cape Town and the Western Cape. And I think that might happen if she decides to run. She might be both the mayor of Johannesburg and the premier, like it happened in the Western Cape.
1: If I were her and I did have an option to choose between the two, I would, if I'm elected City of Joburg mayor, I'd probably stay in Joburg because I think she'll be more impactful. I do think there was a part of her that was frustrated when she moved from the City of Cape Town mayorship to the premiership of the Western Cape because in the City of Cape Town, as I said, she had a lot more impact on what was happening to me, whereas when she was premier, you know, she had to work with other entities, including not a maker, but the MECs who were actually the executive. And remember, in provincial government, only two departments matter. It's education and health. All the others are almost regional entities of what is a national office, essentially. And I think she developed lovely systems of provincial government, without a doubt. And I think one of the reasons why the Western Cape continues to be such a strong provincial government is because of the work she did. I'm not discounting that. Yeah. But I think she had more fun as mayor of City of Cape Town than she did as premier of the Western Cape. Shoy, good luck. And if you're okay with it, maybe once a week as we build up to the local government elections, we'll check in and say how you're doing, are you any closer, and all of that. And don't feel a need to make a decision by next week when we call you, but just to explain to us the process you've undertaken to get to that decision, yeah?
10: Yeah, anyway, great show, Africa. I listen every morning.
1: Shoy, thank you very much. Shoy, calling us there from Benoni. I imagine many listening now resonating with Shoy in being a little bit distressed as to who you are going to vote for. Bafana in memo saying authorities in national and local government know very well where we lose electricity. It's because

0: in those cities. But what they did announce instead was a short list of candidates that they will choose from to become mayors of certainly the big metros and obviously the various municipalities where they are likely to win. The significance, the importance of knowing who the mayoral candidate is and what they're going to be standing for, is that going to be a determinant as to who you vote for? I wonder. Because remember, we don't vote for a mayor, right? We vote for a political party on the proportional representation ballot, and we vote for a candidate in the, I call it the constituency ballot. And then the combination of, the results determine which political parties and candidates get the joy to represent our interests in the city or municipal council. And then it is only the gathering of those people that then vote for the mayorship. So you and I don't vote for a mayor. We vote for political representation. And when they gather on the first council meeting, they will elect a speaker. They will elect a mayor. I'm trying to remember, do they elect a deputy mayor? I'm not sure. I think the deputy mayor is announced by the mayor and not elected. Kustas, you've called in from Midrand. Good morning.
1: Yeah, good morning, Africa. Yeah, Africa, man, you are raising a very interesting topic this morning, and I like the views of people as they come along. I do want Democratic Alliance to do well in the city of Joburg, but I also want ActionSA to do well. Now, let me just take you back. 2016, Democratic Alliance was doing well under Mashaba. When Mpopane also came through, they were doing very well. It was the National of Democratic Alliance that came out as labeled as very arrogant, including Colonel Mulder recently said it's very difficult to deal with the Democratic Alliance. The question we must ask ourselves this day, has the Democratic Alliance changed? Because in the city of Johannesburg, coalition is not an option. It is the way to go. Simply because we don't want one party state running everything here and messing it up. So I'm putting it to you to say, has the Democratic Alliance learned not to be arrogant now? I wish someone can answer that question for me, because the political parties that work with Democratic Alliance came out with one thing, that they are arrogant, that they are just thinking that they own the whole thing. So in the city of Johannesburg, it can work if Democratic Alliance is not arrogant. You see, in the city of Pretoria, it's working very well. ActionSA is not arrogant. And guess what happened? We do see the difference in Pretoria when Africa. So much so that if you want to choose a city to live in between Johannesburg and Pretoria, I'll encourage you to live in Pretoria because things are working there. Now, ANC is there for some reason, but they are the naughty child in Pretoria. So I don't know, Africa, if you can have an answer for this. Has the Democratic Alliance put down its arrogance in the city of Johannesburg to a point that now it is ready to govern? That's the question I want to present.
0: I would never have the answer to that, Kustas, because I live in the city of Cape Town. So I do not know. I do not know whether the Democratic Alliance has, as you suggest, put down its arrogance. The DA is polling at about 29 to 33%, depending on which poll you study. They polling as a preferred party in that metro. Compare that to about 7 to 11% for ActionSA. The ideal outcome, I imagine anybody will agree, would be a coalition between the DA and the ANC, because the combination of those two, the ANC is sitting, I imagine, about 27 to 29%, 22 to 25%. The combination of those two, the DA and the ANC, would give it an outright majority, and you have two political parties who have to, sort of negotiate over positions. Who has the speakership of the city? Who has a mayorship? Who has the critical maker memberships and all of that? Than if the DA was then to try and coalesce with, and it would have to be, quite frankly, the remaining parties, because EFF is going to be a major player. And if the DA cannot play with the EFF, well, that's crickets. If Helen Zille and Herman Mashaba cannot get over their egos and actually allow themselves to be in the same room, because that's 7%, even if it's on the lower end at 7%, that's going to be a critical vote of support to the Democratic Alliance. So if Helen will not work with the EFF, I would argue Helen then will need to get into a room with whoever the mayoral candidate will be for the ANC, and they will need to

0: have Jordan Hill Lewis talking to Cyril Ramaphosa to try and hash out an agreement as to how these two parties can work together in the city of Joburg. That actually will possibly be the best solution for the city of Joburg, I think.
1: Well, Africa, I must say to you that why are we not considering ANC with Action SA in a similar arrangement?
0: Because they won't have enough numbers. So the ANC would also need to literally put together... So the ANC will then need to work with Action SA, with EFF, with Umkhonto we-Sizwe Political Party, with the Freedom Front Plus. And, you know, like, they will need every other available party in order to put it together. I see a very difficult world where the ANC decides to go this way with a coalition government that does not include the DA, and the DA decides to go the other way. I'm not sure. Look, there is a world where they could function in a minority government, right? Where there is...
1: Similar to the provincial government, yeah.
0: Exactly. There is that world, but I fear it's going to be messy.
1: Yeah. Anyway, my last point, having said all this, I just hope that the voters in the city of Johannesburg make the right choice. Action SA is the right choice. Democratic Alliance is the right choice. Now, ANC for me is the one that I think is the kingmaker, as you rightly pointed out, because Action SA can work with ANC. They've demonstrated in Pretoria, and they've worked very well. So they've worked also with EFF for some reason. And we tend to not to forget EFF for some reason, but they've worked with them very, very well in Pretoria. So I do like that picture of quality. However, like I said, we do want Democratic Alliance to play a role, but it must be a reliable partner. And I think their arrogance must be put aside. That's, I think for me, it is on their table, but we cannot give them majority. That's for sure. Thanks for taking my call.
0: Kustas, thank you very much. Tapelo, you've called in from Alexander. Good morning.
2: How are you?
0: I'm very well. Thank you very much. How are you, Tapelo?
2: Okay, I'm just listening to you saying that when those people that are confused about which party to vote, you said they must just check the manifesto. I think maybe, unless Mr. Malan, you're not living in South Africa, the manifesto is misleading. You can check on many different actions that were taken by political parties after the election. It's different from what they were preaching on the podiums when they were canvassing. Like you can see the action as what you call the PA. Those people before the election, I don't remember very well the date. They used to go to Limpopo River where they told the foreign national what that were coming from Zimbabwe. They say, Hamban, will any move? Hambe, something like that. But lately, and then that has made the PA to gain a supporter from the black side, those who are hurtful with the foreigner things everywhere in the country. But lately we hear that the leader saying people mustn't march, mustn't do this, they'll be arrested, something like that. And then again, on the side of ANC, you see what they were preaching is different from what they are doing. They'll fix the road, they will do this, and then very during Zuma's time, you see Zuma were not controlled by the foreigner called Guptas. So all of that thing is, unless you're not following the politics closely, it's just misleading. And what I've learned about, I'm going to talk about black politicians, I think they join politics for their stomach, or they join it as a career, running away because there's no job. We stay with them in township. You can see that these people are not leaders. You can even see that when they got those monies, I mean, you will see them drinking with young girls. So a leader will always have a driven to build the community, help those small girls not to fall pregnant, but the ones that are buying them alcohol. So you tell yourself that if you can check the political systems of South Africa and that one of countries like Britain, you will see that there's a difference. Because I remember one day there was a leader, I think it was a prime minister, who resigned because of COVID-19 issues. But here in South Africa, the person rather died on the seat. It rather maybe tell that this is a campaign against him when there's something something that he has done is actually wrong. Anyone can see that this is wrong. And then now you can see that there are organizations like that one led by Wayne Tuvenard about what you call that, the ethos. They were against it, and then finally it was scrapped. So those opposition parties, they're just sitting there in parliament to wait for the end of the month to end. So sometimes I do agree and I do disagree with those people that they said they don't see the reason to vote. But I think that we need political education to tell the people that it's not ANC alone to vote for.
0: Yeah.
2: If ANC disappoint you, then sit down and try to look, what is it that you can do? Thank you a lot, sir.
0: Thapelo, I fully agree, by the way. I think everyone should take the responsibility of voting very seriously, particularly when it comes to local government elections. I'm hoping that we'll be overwhelmed by people at the various voting stations. The manifesto is the document that is published by each political party as a promise to you as a voter that this is what we're going to do. And it's a measure that you can, so I suppose they need to stand up against, right, as you are monitoring their progress and what they deliver. And if you find 5 years ago the one party promised this and they didn't deliver on any of those things, then don't vote for them. Find the next party to do so. But that manifesto is one promise that they are making to the electorate that you can compare from one party to the next.
2: But which one, Mr. Malani? Because they look like the same. They're the same.
0: They lie. that becomes the next problem, right? Because a lot of the political ideology actually is very, very similar, particularly from the splinter parties that have broken away. And yes, they are personality driven. But if one party comes from a major umbrella party, you'll find that a lot of the policies are similar. Thapelo, I wish you all the best. Thapelo in Alexandra, thank you very much for your call.
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0: It's 4:45. Liesel van der Westhuizen isn't joining us in studio. Very good morning to you, Liesel.
5: Good morning, Africa. Tested out Thursday. Here we come.
0: And we're talking about PEA. What is it?
5: Well, PEA, it stands for a very long word. So Conley has lined up the correct pronunciation for us.
6: Palmitoylethanolamide.
5: Palmitoylethanolamide. Or PEA, I know you laughed at my pronunciation, I think we need to throw it in there again, is part of, it's not a synthetic, well, despite its name, it's in conversation around pain and anti-inflammatories and recovery. And it's a naturally occurring fatty acid in our bodies that has been studied for its possible role in regulating inflammatory and inflammation as well as pain. And Dr. Joan van Weingart, who's a pharmacist and the founder of Vitint Skincare, formulated this product in her range. And she's tested it on herself. She says she's completed 10 Oceans Ultras, 10 Comrades Marathons, and she developed this because some runners have come out, especially on social media, asking what can they use for inflammation. So we got hold of Dr. Joan just to tell us a little bit more.
7: So I just saw a message on a running group where the one guy posted, "Hey runners, I'm tired of ibuprofen, what can I use for inflammation?" And I just thought, let me quickly make a video. So have you heard of PEA? It stands for palmitoylethanolamide. It's something natural that's present in your body that you actually secrete when there is pain and inflammation. But the upside is it reduces pain and inflammation. So how does it work versus something like ibuprofen? Ibuprofen is a COX inhibitor. It's a non-steroid anti-inflammatory drug. So that means it blocks enzymes. So that's like stopping the pain at the source. But then obviously it does have some side effects. It needs to be metabolized by your liver and your kidney. And then also there's some gastric side effects. Where does PEA work? It works upstream. It works on your mast cells, your glial cells, something called the PPAR receptor, which is responsible for secreting your inflammatory mediators. It's like a switch that you put off. So that whole inflammatory cascade gets put off, and it's natural. It helps you recover faster, helps you sleep better. It supports your immune system. So yes, if you are tired of popping pain pills and things, and you are a runner, and let's face it, we all do subject ourselves to all kinds of things. We will have the odd niggle and something, but if you want something safer, something that you can use on a daily basis just to reset your system, Vitadurance PA would be your answer.
5: That's Dr. Joan van Vanguard, founder and pharmacist of Vitan Skincare and the Vitan Endurance PEA capsules that we are talking about. So it's something that our body naturally produces, and it can also be found in foods like egg yolk, soya beans, peanuts, and she's just talking about this range that she's developed, Vitadurance PEA capsule, spelt like P, the vegetable P, and supports comfort, inflammation, as well as immune health. And the minute I started researching, so much research came out of it, and I went, hang on, I've never heard of this. So this, and it's on the market, it's been on the market for a while, and runners and everyone seem to know a lot about it. So if you use it, let us know on the WhatsApp line. I'd love to hear your feedback. I've obviously just been trialing it for a couple of weeks, but from the research that I've been reading, I've been really, really impressed.
0: I'm sure you'll be able to share what your experience of it has been. And you noted that she tested it on herself. Devil's advocate, is science supporting her basis? Because, and we should declare, by the way, you need to consult your healthcare professional in making any decisions pertaining to medication, because she compared it to ibuprofen, for example, that will be prescribed and recommended by doctors.
5: So a 2023 review examined 11 double-blind randomized control trials in 774 patients. And overall, PEA was associated with lower pain scores than the comparison treated. Then a larger 2022 review analyzed 933 patients, also found overall benefit for pain. So it's still quite light in terms of the research that we are seeing, but it is promising. It's getting reasonably well studied for pain. And remember, this is a holistic treatment. Always check with your medical practitioner, advisor, for whatever you take. I mean, we were at dinner last night, we were talking about it, and the husband turned to the wife and said, hang on, you have to check with your husband before you take this. And I went, yes, yes, absolutely, because we were talking about what I was going to talk about on air today. So it's really important to remember that. The randomized study of the 774 patients found that PEA reduced chronic pain scores, and the research is coming out, and it's really, really sustainable or substantial. So really incredible seeing research coming out. What I'm loving is we've got a South African pharmacist based in the Western Cape who's developed her own range, which she's tested out on herself. Everything she makes, she tests out on herself first before even hitting the market. So PEA capsules from Vitadurance, from the Vitan range. I do give it a thumbs up. I'm actually quite impressed, and from the research as well, really, really impressed me.
0: All right. Thank you very much. It's a measure, at least anyway, to manage chronic and neuropathic pain, whereby you reduce inflammation and calm the nerve cells. Tomorrow is a Friday, which means you're coming up with a lovely list of events.
5: Always looking for more. So anyone's got any events in the fitness, health or wellness space, send it to us on the WhatsApp line.
0: Exactly. Thank you very much, Liesl van der Westhuizen. Back with us tomorrow morning.
3: Wake up.
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0: At 9 minutes now, it is 2:05. Let's talk about over tourism. It's becoming a pandemic globally, isn't it? Paula Martini, travel writer, joining us on the line from KZN. Hello, Paula.
6: Hello, good morning.
0: Why are we seeing over tourism globally? Because I agree, it is becoming a pandemic.
6: I think it is a lot to do with social media. I think the over-promotion of certain destinations and hotspots and places you have to be seen and those photographic, you know, have to take a picture here, I have to go here, I have to go there kind of thing. I think social media and influencers have had a massive role on some destinations. But I think also countries are underestimated. You know, they have also promoted certain destinations as have to go there. You know, they want the tourism, they want the spend in the country, but when it actually reaches a point, you know, it loses control. The other thing that has impacted, I think, is online bookings, the access, low cost carriers, as well as Airbnb. I think if you look at what's happening in Madrid at the moment. With rent, you know, rent crisis with that 83-year-old, all of that, a lot of that has to do with Airbnb and the fact that people are now renting out properties instead of, you know, living in them in order to make an income, and it's lowering the cost of stays for people to be able to go to destinations. So, you know, you've got this influx of people which you could control before because you had hotels only, or you had self-catering accommodation, but it was all controlled. There's no control at the moment.
0: Well, Manu would argue then, Paula, that if you are a property owner and investor in Madrid, in Barcelona, in other parts of Europe where over-tourism is a reality, that you then empowering yourself to making a little bit of money. And I suppose I ask that and reflect on that deliberately to find out what impact over-tourism is having on locals in parts of Europe where over-tourism exists.
6: I think what's happening, and I mean, we see it in places like Cape Town as well. I mean, it's not only, you know, Europe is, you know, I've just spent 3 weeks, almost the entire September in Madrid, in Lisbon, in the Algarve, in Istanbul. I was there for a 3 week period. So it was, you know, it's part of the whole trip was to do a bit of a study and to see what was happening and gain insights for my travelers as well as my listeners and my, you know, my readers and all the rest. But it's outpricing things for locals. You know, Lisbon, for example, used to be a destination that you could go to for artisanal things. You know, I used to travel there in the 90s with my parents. And you had shoe shops, you had handbag shops, you had linen shops, you had all these shops that have been around for years and years, and I mean hundreds of years. One of the places that is at the moment busy literally fighting for their life is a place called Ginginja. And if anybody knows Lisbon, they know that you go for a little shot of cherry liqueur with a cherry at the bottom, and you spit the pip out. That place has been around since 1830-something, you know, I can't remember the exact date. And the building, you know, the whole block has been bought by a hotel group, and they want to close him down, and they're going to put a hotel there. And in that entire street, every shop, they are literally one next to each other, of shops that are selling magnets and tourist curios. Those used to be shops with, like I say, handbags, linen, ceramics. None of that exists anymore. It's all gone.
0: And if you're having, as a tourist now, as a person who's paid money to go to Lisbon, to go to Spain or parts of Madrid and all of that, I mean, I remember going to Venice, is it, in Italy?
6: Yes.
0: And I felt so sad for the residents because dreary old Africa wants to take a picture in front of your home. I don't care that you're having a siesta in the middle of the day. I'm going to stand in front of your front door and take a picture anyway, which is unbecoming. But what I'm finding is that we're paying good money in order to have what we think is going to be a wonderful experience. And you get there, and because there are so many of us, you find that it's a slightly watered down experience, if you know what I mean. It's like going to a mass-produced dining experience, which is always going to satisfy much less than if you went to a fine dining restaurant.
6: Exactly. I couldn't agree with you more. You know, I was in Istanbul. First time I had been to Istanbul. It's a destination I've dreamed of. I wanted to do it because of Silk Road and the history behind it, my writing, everything. I had watched the Ottoman trail by train. I had this image in my mind, and I got to Istanbul, and it is a sausage machine, is the only way I can describe it. There must be one tourist to every resident. It is overcrowded. You get promoted this Bosphorus cruise at night. You get on this boat that shoves on 100-odd people. You get a plate of food that resembles, you know, Turkish food but tastes nothing like it, where I could have actually gone on the Bosphorus on a ferry, gone to a local restaurant, had an authentic meal, and I've landed up in the sausage machine on this boat that's going up and down. I mean, and the thing is,
8: people have a sense of entitlement. You know, I've come to your country, I deserve to have this experience, therefore I have a certain right to access, which I think is so unfair.
0: Speaking of Istanbul, by the way, the airport has just overtaken Heathrow as the most connected airport in the world. London Heathrow, many people thought no one could overtake them, but Istanbul Airport is now ruling the skies, according to a report on CNN Travel. Paula, thank you very much. Paula Martini, a travel writer, talking to us about over-tourism and how it's impacting on communities in the cities and countries where that is realized.
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9: 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Welcome, Mrs. Bunny, Teddy, and everybody listening. 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
0: We'll get the latest from EWN in a moment and then speak to the chairperson of the Western Cape Exporters, who are warning that the ongoing diplomatic spat between Pretoria and Washington, D.C. is having a direct impact on exporters in this province. We'll speak to Terry Gale just after the news. It's 5 o'clock.
4: This is EWN.
11: A Gauteng pastor wanted for rape and murder is on the run, and Chadwick Sibiya's family denies confronting the complainants in his sexual assault case. Good morning, I'm Sfiso Zulu. Police are searching for a Gauteng pastor after a woman was raped and her four-month-old baby killed. The 43-year-old woman was attacked at the Hennops River near Centurion yesterday. Police say she went to the river with the pastor and his wife to perform a ritual. It's understood she entered the water with the man while his wife remained behind with the baby. The police's Dimakatso Nebuwulwi.
12: It is alleged that the woman was subsequently raped and tied up. The victim managed to free herself and sought assistance at the nearby construction site, and a private security company was activated and the police were alerted.
11: Nebuwulwi says the 24-year-old pastor's wife was found, and she led investigators to a shallow grave near the river where the baby was buried.
12: Police have opened a case of kidnapping, rape and murder. The investigation is underway while the manhunt for the pastor continues.
11: Suspended Deputy National Police Commissioner Chadwick Sibiya's lawyers say his family did not offer money to the father of a 16-year-old girl he's accused of sexually grooming. They've denied that this was done in order for the man, known as Mr. M, can withdraw criminal charges against Sibiya. Mr. M opened a case against a senior officer last month, accusing him of sexually grooming his 16-year-old daughter and raping another 18-year-old young woman. Sibiya has been applying for bail in the Randburg Magistrates Court. Dimakatso Leshuru was there.
13: Next week, the state is expected to introduce evidence from the teenaged victim and her father, Mr. M, who featured prominently in the defense's response to the state's case. Allegations of possible intimidation of the pair were again raised by the investigation officer during cross-examination. The defense countered with its own version, denying that Chadwick Sibiya's family had offered Mr. M money to withdraw the charges.
14: No member of the family attempted to approach or to contact Mr. M in order to offer him money or to negotiate any payment in exchange for the withdrawal of the case.
13: The defense also placed before court messages allegedly sent by Mr. M, in which he claims to have gathered extensive information about Sibiya. In an affidavit read into the record, Sibiya's wife, Sizakele Dlamini, premises, Mr. M claimed to have photographs and other information relating to Sibiya and people who visited him. Dlamini's affidavit was read into the record by lawyer Lindiwe Makubo.
15: If statements continue to be made about me in court that I believe are inaccurate, I will respond by providing the relevant evidence to the proper channels.
13: Mr. M allegedly said the information has been placed with another person for safekeeping and warned that should he die, it would be handed to the right people. Dimakatso Leshoro, Eyewitness News.
11: And an organized crime researcher has suggested Mendrax Production Labs have been producing the drug for a local market. Police are investigating a lab found near Hardee's in the northwest this week following a similar discovery in Pretoria last month. Kerinda Jagmahan takes a look.
16: Similar to the Pretoria case, the drug lab near Hartbeespoort was rented. The suburb CPF chairperson Carlos Vilela.
17: A complete surprise. There was no indicator that this was going on at any stage.
16: Senior research analyst Michael McLachlan says alleged frontrunners may be involved in procuring property and high-level equipment.
18: It can be quite a sophisticated operation. When it comes to Mandrax, you need to have access to pole press machines, which are used by pharmaceutical companies.
16: The drug is most prevalent in Cape Town. Over 3 days in August, more than 8,000 poles were found in separate incidents in the city. Last month, police intercepted a vehicle with more than 50,000 poles heading there. Karinda Jagmohan, Eyewitness News.
11: Gold is trading at $4,133.09 an ounce. The rand is at 1662 to the dollar, 21.96 to the pound, 1886 to the euro. Brent crude oil is at $101.47 a barrel. A partly cloudy day in store for Gauteng, Johannesburg, starting at 11 degrees, peaking at 25, Pretoria, 13 and 29, for the Vereeniging, 13 as well, and a high of 28 degrees. Cape Town is expected to be fine today, along with a moderate northeasterly breeze, a low of 12 degrees and a high of 20. The top story in EWN the Sawa. Police are searching for a Gauteng pastor after a woman was raped and her four-month-old baby killed.
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0: 5 minutes now, it is past 5 o'clock. It's a Thursday morning, the 8th of October, 2026. We're in your company until 6 o'clock this morning, where we always welcome your calls as we will chat to David in Parkwood and Peter in Spratview. We are 27 days away from the next local government elections, and in a report published yesterday by Mistra, the city of Joburg, alongside the Karoo-Wuchland, were found to be the most turbulent municipalities in South Africa post-2021 coalition era. They looked at more than 80 municipalities across the country in coming to this report. The report cautioning that a change of administration is not necessarily the same as a coalition collapse. And, by the way, equally, it does not associate audit outcomes with a coalition collapse, right? We've seen 10 mayors in Joburg over the last 10 years, and we know that, unfortunately, it is the coalition chaos capital of the country. The question we asked in the previous hour, given that all polling indicate that no party is going to have an outright majority in any of the metros in Gauteng, not in Tshwane, not in Joburg, not in Ekurhuleni, do you want to know now, as a voter, which political party, the party you are planning to vote for, is likely going into bed with post the local government elections? A reminder of the timeframes. We vote on the 4th of November. The likelihood is that by the 8th of November, which is that Sunday, there will be an official declaration of the results. Sometimes they do it on the Saturday, but to be kind, I'm going to say the 8th, which is the Sunday. Then every single municipality and metro council will have to have formed a government by the 22nd of November. That's 14 days later, right? Within 14 days of declaration of the result, a government has to be formed. I'm hoping that these political parties are having conversations with one another already. so that they can fast track those 14 days post the election results, right? But as the electorate, as a person who's going to be taking your time on the 4th of November to go and vote for a political party and a ward candidate, do you want to know now already which political party your vote, the party you're intending to vote for, is going to go into bed with post the election? David and Peter, you're calling in about that, and we'll happily take more of your calls on that. We'll then speak to Terry Gale from the Western Cape Exporters. They're calling for the ongoing diplomatic and trade tensions between South Africa and the United States to be dealt with imminently, because it's having a direct impact on exporters from the province of the Western Cape. And then at 10 minutes to 6 or thereabouts this morning, we'll be speaking to Matthew Parks from COSATU. The president, Cyril Ramaphosa, will be chairing a commission which has been established to coordinate the work of SOEs. We'll be asking Matthew what we should expect from that commission.
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0: Let's start with you, Peter. You've called in from Spread. I want to say you're from Spreadview, but then on the call you tell me where you're actually from. Good morning.
19: Africa, morning. Sometimes for respect, and now I'm stuck in Kalinen. There's a job that we're busy finishing off. Africa, let me cut to the chase. When people talk about FF Plus, what comes into one's mind? I checked with some guys, we had a bit of something, the Free State, my hometown. Some guys said, scope and donors. Okay? That came up to into, you know, and say, but who else did they say DA? Africa. You see, I can't talk for the Afrikaners or anybody, but one thing I know is that these guys, yes, they're difficult, you know, but once you agree, once they say deal Africa, you can sleep in peace. The deal is on. It's not like some guy that will now say, but let's get this contract. How do I get rid of this guy? Okay? Those guys, they listen. Once they listen, they agree with you. They do exactly that. How things is complicated. Look, I'm studying in Ikurulene. That's where I am. But the rural small towns like the Sabin, Bethlehem, that area, those guys have started to make inroads into our black communities. Our folks, with all due respect, the values of Ubuntu have gone to the dogs, and they must be punished for that. We must go back to the basics, Africa, how we grow our kids. We can talk and talk, Africa, but our guys alone can do absolutely zero. Look at the GNU. I mean, I had to throw in my thing. I won't tell the party, but there's some performance, and that's exactly what we want right across the country. Africa is a good country, but it's all hands on deck. And the Afrikaners must stop shouting outside. They must be in the match, playing the game.
0: In all fairness, the majority of Afrikaners in South Africa are actually committed to this country, and they want to make this country work. It is the minority who are using platforms and forums that they have to make a lot of noise to obviously frustrate the relationship in part between South Africa and the United States. Currently, the Freedom Front Plus has about 8 out of the 224 seats in Ekurhuleni. They are projecting at best an 8% in the poll that is going to be most favorable. If they were to realize that result, Peter, 8%, which political party should, well, do you wish will then be leading a coalition government in Ekurhuleni?
19: Well, look, Africa, let me qualify. My passion is in my shame for Uzbek Gishadin. Ikurhuleni here that morning. That is where now I had an imbizo with these guys last Saturday in Mashai. I put all ahead Africa. They listened. They came to the township. It was a success. That is where I want them to have a go with the DA, get our black folks to be there, get those Afrikaner farmers to support the local guys there and stuff like that, Africa. In Ikurhuleni that morning when I go and vote Africa, I'll decide. But I think their impact for me there is much more than here in Ikurhuleni.
0: Okay.
19: To be honest with you. Thank you very much.
0: Peter, thank you very much. All the best with the job. David, you are in Parkwood. You raising a question about manifestos. Good morning.
20: Good morning, Africa. My question with regard to these manifestos, why should we trust these manifestos since some of them are designed by people outside the organizations or these political parties? And secondly, Africa, what is the difference between manifestos with the missions or strategic intent, and why these organizations are having manifestos each and every time when we are going to elections instead of giving us their missions or strategic intent.
0: Well, in that manifesto, they're meant to articulate very clearly what their intention is, strategically and otherwise, and how if you give that political party a chance in government, these are the list of issues that they will be addressing. As highlighted in a call in the previous hour, the differences between this manifesto sometimes can be so minuscule, right? Given the number of parties that will be contesting. In the city of Joburg alone, there will be 77 political parties on the PR ballot. There'll be 77 choices you have to make. And there is no way that there are 77 different unique political ideologies and solutions to the problems of Joburg. So a lot of the parties obviously will overlap. And I would argue, if you look at the economic policies of the Democratic Alliance and the African National Congress, for example, I would even put in there Action SA, and to some extent, Bulduan South Africa, Rise Mzansi, and the Good Party. There's a lot of overlapping as to what economic policy we should be formulating in order for us to get to an economic reality in South Africa that we desire. Manifestos, David, are the one document which the political party can present to you as an electorate and say, if you vote us into power, this is what we promise to do to you. And it is the one document that 5 years later, actually even throughout the 5 years, but certainly 5 years later, you can say, in 2021, this is what you promised. We gave you a chance, and you failed on this, on this, on this. And then you can interrogate, what about the manifesto you're presenting now will, what can we trust about it, essentially, right? And then it's up to you to make that choice, David, and start eliminating options and be left with the ones that you're then seriously going to consider come the local government elections on the 4th of November.
20: Can I say something, Africa?
0: Of course.
20: With people like you, I don't think we need AI. Thank you so much.
0: David, thank you very much indeed. It's a pity we're not approaching performance appraisal time, because that would be the call that I would give to station management and say, you see, our listeners still value a human being with a human brain engaging with them on these matters. Happy to take more of your calls on 021-446-0567 or 11-883-0702.
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0: We've discussed ad nauseum the standoff between Pretoria and Washington, D.C., and certainly from a diplomatic and political point of view on this show and many other shows on the station. Now, let's understand what the economic implications are of that ongoing diplomatic and trade tension between the two countries. Here in the Western Cape, exporters of Western Cape are feeling it as they're seeing declining trade between the province and the United States. Joining me on the line is the chairperson of Exporters Western Cape. That's Terry Gale. Terry, lovely to chat to you on this Thursday morning. Good morning to you.
1: Good morning, African. Thank you for the opportunity. I do appreciate it.
0: Now, you say that the uncertainty that is resulting from the ongoing diplomatic and trade tensions between South Africa and the United States is putting established business relationships and livelihoods at risk. Explain to us, Terry.
1: Unfortunately, it is. Already we have seen a massive fall off in trade between the Western Cape in particular and the United States, which at one stage was our most profitable trading partner. In fact, it was our biggest trading partner, and I'm talking particularly from the Western Cape, and also from a value, it actually was our most profitable trade. It's the only trade route we had. We were in a positive balance as well. And it has already had a huge impact impact on our exports since basically since the reciprocal tariff was put in place last year. We found businesses that were trading mainly with the exports onto the States with regular business. Some of them have already closed down, and particularly I know of factories in Atlantis that were employing up to 700 to 1,000 people. They've actually had to close the export section down because of these additional tariffs. And the other thing to take into account is the freight rates to America from Western Cape are generally high, although you can get a contract rate, but it's not as reasonable as rates on the other trade lanes. It always has been a high rate, but as I say, you can get contract rates as well. But the business has, unfortunately, a lot of businesses have closed with the result and loss of jobs, and this is why we are have raised the concern, because we cannot afford, as you're well aware, to lose any jobs, and we have to get as much trade going as possible.
0: I wonder, Terry, given the fact that Donald Trump has been literally distributing with great abandon tariffs all over the world, including big trading partners like Canada, the EU, and so forth, why are we seeing such an acute impact from... Because if everyone is being hit with tariffs, and granted it's at varying degrees and percentages, then we should not be seeing such a direct impact and a hit when everyone else is going through the same pain, surely?
1: Good question, and logically looking at it, it should be like that. But as I say, the problem is that we have had a very good trade balance and a very good service, and we actually are very well respected by the American importer. They love breeding with us. We have very good quality products, and one of our big factors is that we have a direct service from Cape Town. So it is served on a weekly service on a 21-day transit time. And this is what the Americans love. So they know if there's a problem getting goods across in 1 week, that the following week the vessels or the containers can arrive. So there's no major impact. And with that transit time, it is actually fantastic. It is our best. And I know the people tend to be saying, well, why don't we look at other trade lanes? Yes, we certainly are, but it doesn't just happen overnight. And we've built up this relationship with America over so many years. Historically, we have moved, and this is one of the reasons why, because of the direct service as well, because it is so well serviced, and we cannot afford to lose it either. And the other side is that it's a lot of manufacturing goods that we're sending across, besides our fruit and our automobiles. So it's really a problem about the employment factor as well.
0: All right, let's look at the numbers then, the number of jobs, and I appreciate it will be a guesstimate more so than an exact number, unless you have the data at hand, and the quantum in rand value that we're losing.
1: Yeah, I can't actually give a rand value. You look, we ultimately can be billions of rands. And also, as I say, originally we know of jobs in the thousands at the moment, and it could certainly increase. And the other factor is that we're also looking, and interestingly enough, what has happened was there's still a lot of interest from American companies wanting to trade with us. And South Africa is, or the Western Cape, is on the cusp of signing quite a few new contracts in manufactured goods, in furniture, things like that as well, because also we actually manufacture very bespoke goods, which Americans love. You know, and the America is still a very, as an economy, it's still a very wealthy economy. Yes, they are struggling, but there's a very big, I mean, the wealth factor America that has the largest number of billionaires in the world, and Americans will love buying product. You know, they are very commercialized, and they are very good consumers, and they like different. And this is where Africa or South Africa comes in. The other fact is, of course, that we had the AGOA agreement going, and AGOA worked very, very well for us. So it was a 0% tariff going into the States because of AGOA. It's not just obviously South Africa, it's the whole of Africa, as well, most African countries. And this is why we developed this massive trade for 10 years. We've had it now, and it's been a very good market. Factories, as I've mentioned, have just set up their exports purely to trade with America as well. So in rand, as I say, you probably, besides looking at probably billions of rand as well, ultimately, and if we don't get this matter resolved, it's going to become even worse, because we know Mr. Trump is already threatening to actually take us out of AGOA completely, even though it has been extended from 27 and to 20, the end of 31st of December 1928. And if he takes us out, that's going to be, I don't even want to think of the dire consequences of that.
0: Well, we have another 800 plus days of the Trump presidency. Unfortunately, we have a U.S. ambassador to South Africa who is being demarched every 3 months on average. So I suspect it's going to be a rough ride, Terry, before it gets easier. And I certainly wish you and the exporters all the best. Yeah.
1: Thank you. I do appreciate it. Thank you so much.
0: Terry Gale, chairperson of the Exporters Western Cape, trade between Western Cape and the United States, resulting in many, many job losses and certainly millions of rands of lost trade as well because of the political and trade standoff between Pretoria and Washington, D.C.
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3: It's a new day. 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
0: At 24 minutes now, it is past 5 o'clock. Sunrise in Johannesburg will complete at 5:40, even though it's already light outside, and in Cape Town at 14 minutes past 6. Joining us on the line is Letlhonolo Thobela, forecaster with the South African Weather Services. Good morning to you.
25: Bob Africa, good morning. How are you?
0: I'm well. I'm very well. Thank you very much. How are you?
25: No, I'm well. Thanks for asking.
0: Have you ever been to an opera before? No, hey?
25: No, I've never.
0: I attended a most wonderful lecture yesterday at the Baxter Theatre Centre, which was led by Alessandro Bariccio, who is an Italian. He was delivering the opera lecture recital. He's a renowned Italian novelist, a playwright, an essayist as well. He plays beautiful piano. He's a broadcaster in Italy. And I do know that the University of Joburg actually held a similar concert on Friday evening, I think, this past Friday. Okay. And he was talking about the history of opera and how Puccini was probably the last of the great opera composers, and that was in the early 20th century. And if you think about it, actually, the operas penned post early 20th century, they're okay. They're not grand. They're not great scale. And he said one of the reasons why we saw the end of the glorious years of centuries of opera is because of the cinema. So people were no longer seeking the opera house for entertainment. They were going to the cinema. Initially, silent movies, and ultimately Technicolor and voice could be heard. So that has had a devastating impact on opera.
25: So I'm one of those people.
0: Yeah, you are lost to the cause from the word go, I'm afraid.
25: I need to attend one. It would be nice to actually attend one.
0: Do you know what? Once the season for 2027 is announced by Cape Town Opera, I'll let you know the dates.
25: Sure.
0: And then you can see what travels you're going to be having in Cape Town. And then I'll certainly have you as my guest then. What's the weather doing today?
25: I love that. We started some reduced visibility. If you are traveling to the Eastern Cape this morning, KwaZulu-Natal, as well as into Mpumalanga and the eastern parts of Limpopo, be aware of reduced visibility, especially due to fog, which may be reduced to less than a kilometer. So if you're traveling around those areas, please take caution this morning. In Gauteng, it will be a partly cloudy day with warm temperatures into the afternoon. Pretoria will peak at a maximum of 29 degrees with a minimum of 13 this morning. Johannesburg, 11 and 25. In Vereeniging, 13 and 28 degrees Celsius into the afternoon. If you'll be in the Western Cape, expect a fine day. Warm temperatures are expected, except for the coastal areas into the adjacent interior, where it will be cool. Cape Town will peak at a maximum of 20 degrees Celsius, a minimum of 12 this morning. Fredendal, 8 and 26. Riversdale, 9 and 26. And if you're in George, expect a cool day with a maximum of 20 degrees Celsius in the afternoon and a minimum of 9 this morning. For tomorrow, we're still expecting some partly cloudy conditions in Gauteng with warm temperatures into the afternoon. There is a 30% chance of showers and thunder showers mainly over the extreme southern parts of Gauteng, and that is expected in the afternoon for tomorrow. But if you'll be in the Western Cape tomorrow, expect a partly cloudy day with cool temperatures still expected into the afternoon. And that's our weather for today. Into tomorrow.
0: Lehlonolo, thank you very much. Have yourself a wonderful Thursday. Lehlonolo Tabela, forecaster with the South African Weather Services.
24: EWN Business.
0: 28 minutes now, it is past 5 o'clock. Mateo, you start with a story that is most important to us here in the Western Cape, where the Competition Commission is reconsidering, if you like, the merger of major consumer goods. I know that a little town like Tulbagh here in the Western Cape is going to be affected by that. Good morning.
5: Good morning, Africa. It's major for Tulbagh because, of course, that fruit canning a factory that is there is the economy of that particular town. And with mergers, as you would know, the Competition Commission always stresses that there must be no job losses for at least a period of time. They do give different periods from 1 year to 5 years to try and make sure that there's no many major economic changes that happens after two companies come together. But the Competition Commission is now looking to pull the plug on the 6 billion rand merger of Premier Foods and RFG Holdings. The regulator has filed an application with the Competition Tribunal asking it to withdraw the tribunal's decision to conditionally approve the merger between the two companies. Now, the merger was implemented in March of this year. The application follows its investigation of a complaint lodged by, among others, the South African Clothing and Textile Workers Union over claims of a breach of merger conditions. Now, the union took the food producer to task after announcing plans to close RFG's fruit canning facility in Tulbagh in the Western Cape, which it considered commercially strained due to current market conditions. Now, before the merger was referred to the tribunal, it's understood Premier Foods had not expressed any plans of closing nor disposing of any manufacturing facilities or production lines or equipment for that matter after the merger. Now, 4 months after the merger was implemented, Premier then informed the Commission that it intended to close RFG's fruit canning facility. Now, the Competition Commission wants that deal to be reversed. Then looking at the markets and how they're playing out this morning, the Rand at 16 Rand 64 against the US dollar, marginally up this morning at 18 Rand 63 against the Euro, 21 Rand 97 cents against the British pound. Price of gold is now at $4,130 an ounce, up 0.5%. Platinum at $1,663 an ounce, while Brent crude is up 1% this morning for those petrol and diesel prices, Africa, at $102 a barrel. More business after 6.
0: Does bring the time to 5:30 this Thursday morning. In about 20 minutes, we'll speak to COSATU's Matthew Parks, talking about the commission established and will be chaired by President Cyril Ramaphosa that is meant to coordinate the work of SOEs. What should we expect from it? Ahead of that, we get the latest from you, Sifiso Zulu. Good morning.
11: Thanks, Africa. Good morning. Police are searching for a Gauteng pastor after a woman was raped and her four-month-old baby killed. The 43-year-old woman was attacked at the Hennops River near Centurion yesterday. Police say she went there with the pastor and his wife to perform a ritual. Parliament's ad hoc committee investigating police corruption wants former police minister Bekicele investigated by the Hawks for allegedly receiving payments from alleged crime kingpin Vusmuzi Katmaklala. The MPs say investigators should obtain banking and accommodation records to test Matlala's submission before the committee that he paid Cele R500,000 in cash in two payments. The committee made the recommendation last night as it finalized its long-awaited draft report. And the MK party has confirmed that its leader, Jacob Zuma, is in good health after he was reportedly admitted to hospital. The party says the 85-year-old former president attended his routine medical checkups earlier this week and that he does this twice a year. The organization says Zuma's campaign program ahead of next month's local elections is continuing according to plan. A partly cloudy day in store for Gauteng today. Johannesburg starting at 11 degrees, peaking at 25. Pretoria 13 and 29. Vereeniging 13 as well and a high of 28. Cape Town is expected to be fine along with the moderate northeasterly breeze, a low of 12 and a high of 20 degrees.
6: We've got delays reported in the city of Tshwane along the R80 East approaching Eskom Pahlele exit. And then traveling in Cape Town, traffic lights are out of order at Solaris Pass and the N2. Break them
11: on. And those are the headlines. 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
0: EWN Sport. 5:33 it is. Mawanda Mateza here with the latest from the world of sport. Mawande, we'll probably talk about it more tomorrow, but the Proteas taking on Australia in the

0: think getting wickets up front, for instance, will give the team a whole lot of confidence as well. And it's a little bit of a shaky Australian lineup as well, not a settled one. So I do anticipate that getting your confidence up very early on in that match will be critical. So hopefully that is the case, for my mind.
1: Given that we'll be hosting England for the real test series.
0: Because it's in Cape Town.
1: No, it's not. But I mean, summer is synonymous with cricket, right?
0: Yes,
1: and
0: yes.
1: We have the boxing test. We've got the New Year's test, whatever. For me, that's the real one. Anyway, England is imminent. How should Bavuma and his charges pace themselves? I mean, obviously, we want to win against Australia, but I don't think it should come at all costs, given the fact that we have another formidable team coming later in the year.
0: That's a very tricky one. I don't anticipate, for instance, that with the six tests coming up this summer, South Africa will win all six. But you have to beat Australia. Australia have done really, really well in test series against South Africa away from home. But there was that one in 2018, the infamous test series that South Africa ended up winning, and they have to emulate that performance. Whether it's 1-0, whether it's 2-1 or 2-0 or whatever the series goes, South Africa have to win it to have that confidence against England, because funnily enough, I do think that England will probably be a little bit of a stiffer opposition this time around. It's crazy to say that. It's crazy to think. But I think the Australian side is probably on their way down. I'm not so confident in their ability at the moment.
1: All right. As I said, we'll have more discussions tomorrow as the first test will start in Durban, not in the Highveld. What do you have in your sporting report?
0: Thank you very much, Africa. Well, Arsenal manager Mikel Arteta has committed his future to the club by signing a new contract which will keep him with the Premier League champions until 2030. Arteta began his tenure in charge of the Gunners in 2019 and has overseen their rise back to the top of English football, leading them to their first league title in 22 years last season. The Stormers named a star-studded lineup for their first URC home game of the season on Saturday afternoon. They'll host the log-leading Sharks in a derby and have 11 Springboks in their team. Sasha van Boom-Gomez, Ulan Kobus Reinach start at halfback, with Damien Willemse in at fullback, and Wilco Lowe makes his first appearance for the Stormers at prop since his return from the Bulls. And two-time major winner John Rahm is walking out on LIV Golf. He's set to quit the league due to the unacceptable terms offered for the proposed relaunch of the Breakaway Series after Saudi Arabia's public investment fund withdrew its support at the end of the season. Rahm is reportedly owed up to $150 million for the remainder of his contract, which he signed 3 years ago, but may have to fight to receive it as the league is currently going through Chapter 11 bankruptcy proceedings in the United States. Mawande Mateza, Eyewitness News Sport.
2: Coming up on 702 Breakfast with Bongani Bingwa.
1: You probably would have heard when I was speaking to Mateo with the first business report of the morning and Amo coming into the EWN bulletin there that the 702 Breakfast team is not in the studio today. They're out and about where there is some activity and noise. Bongani Bingwa, where are you and why are you there? Good morning. Let me try again. Bongani Bingwa, good morning. Where are you and why are you there?
3: All right. Can you hear me now?
1: I can very clearly. Go ahead, good friend.
3: Ah, fantastic. We are at the Marion Hotel and listening to us whilst trying to sleep, I'm afraid. They're not going to get much because it's going to be a hive of activity here. We've been looking forward to this. We're at the Old Mutual Thought Leaders Forum. I think this is the third edition. Our focus is going to be around the discussions that are going to take place here, which of course we think is important for 702 landers to hear. But our first conversation is going to be about the fuel levy and the road accident fund. For many, of course, who look at what we are now having to pay for fuel, one of the bitter pills to swallow is the idea that some of that money doesn't go towards the cost of the fuel itself, but is meant to go to the RAF to help compensate anybody who is injured or loses loved ones in road accidents. That's probably not the gripe, except, of course, we know the RAF is in all sorts of trouble and has been for some time. There are some proposals around how to fund the RAF and perhaps take away the fuel levy. The organization Undoing Tax Abuse doesn't think that's necessarily the best approach. We'll speak to Wayne Duvenage, the CEO, and then our big interviews with Roger Jardine, the chairman of Old Mutual, who is going to be talking to us about the thought leaders

0: forum and some of the ideas that are going to be discussed here. And we've got some thought leaders here. I mean, all sorts of people are in the room. Trevor Manuel is here. Adrian Saville is here. Edward Kisweta. Mteto Nyati is here. Chris Curry is here. And it's all about Beyond Talk, what our choices create. So we'll talk to him about that. Professor Adrian Saville is an economist and professor of economics at Gibbs, and he'll be talking to us a little after eight about some of the research they've been doing, particularly around retirement. And then the Old Mutual CEO joins us a little bit before 9 o'clock, talking about leadership in these turbulent times. Our shout out question this morning is a very simple one, Africa. Have you succeeded beyond what perhaps a supervisor, a manager might have anticipated? You know, the one that didn't quite see you coming. And years later, when you encounter this person, are you petty about it? Do you have a smirk on your face? Or do you take it on the chin, let it go, let it, you know, water off a duck's back, let it slide?
1: I always enjoy trying to figure out what the basis and the context of your question is. I must admit, with this one, I'm going, I don't know where the question is coming from. It depends, I suppose, on the scenario. I'm a person who, I'm not afraid of conflict, but I do try to avert it where possible. So I know I've taken a lot more things on the chin than I should have. Purely because it just is calmer for one to do so. So I'm more likely to take it on the chin, I suppose.
0: So you're not a look at me now kind of person?
1: No, no, definitely not.
0: I'm so pleased you can't figure it out, because it tells me you'll be listening after six when we'll tell you why we're asking.
1: Especially given the staggering, beautiful list of people you've got lined up to talk to this morning. A special broadcast by 702 Breakfast and the team. Bongani Bingo will be on your dial in 19 minutes.
2: 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Good morning, Cape Town, with Lester Kivett. Only on Cape Talk. Join the conversation.
1: Safely ensconced in the safety of the studio here in Cape Town, Lester Kivett joins us now to tell us what's coming up on the show. Good morning to you.
3: Good morning. Do you know who the candidates are who are in your ward, contesting in your ward? All of them?
1: Not
3: how many?
1: All of them. I tend to know the big parties. I'm one of those people who I've always strategically voted to strengthen the opposition, right, in any sphere of government. So I know which party is likely to win, and I generally vote for people and individuals and a political party that I think would put up a good contest, not a contest, but a contestation of ideas with that political party. So I know the options I'm going to consider. I know exactly who those people are, what they're standing on, what they're promising.
3: I'm in Ward 107, Tableview, Parklands, Blauberg area. There are 40 candidates. I've never met any of them, but I know it. Two of them, two names are recognizable, but there are 40. We have very few party posters, but if they are party posters, they reflect the national message and not the ward candidate's message. Yeah. I ask, what's the point? If you're going to contest, put up a deposit to the IEC, but you're making no effort to do a door-to-door, you're standing at the local shopping center, you're handing out flyers. What's the point of contesting?
1: It's a factor of funding, though. It's a conversation I had with Tara Rose on one of the Friday mornings I stood in for you. We are 27 days away from the local government elections, and I think things are ramping up. Certainly we having more robust conversations about who you're going to vote for and all of that. But visually, we are seeing a fraction of what we saw. It wouldn't have been 2021 because of COVID, but certainly 2016 before that.
3: There's also a number of candidates. There's one candidate, I forget which party, I think it's from the Congress of the People. He's contesting in 116 wards, including mine. So what it also means is that political parties are trying to spread their bets. They're hoping that when people vote, you remember, in the metros, Cape Town, Joburg, Etiquette, all the other metros, you get two ballots. In all the other districts, you get three. And so they're kind of hoping that if you're not going to split your vote, if I'm going to vote for one party as my ward candidate, I'll probably vote the same party in the PR. So what they've done is they've spread candidates across across the city, across the wards, hoping that people will do exactly that. I'm speaking to Paul Berkowitz at about 6:40. He's come up with a great platform called ballotbox.co.za, and there you can type in your address and it will give you a ward and give you the entire list of all the candidates who are contesting. I'll talk about some of the issues that I've raised, but simply just how important it is to have a visualization of just who is contesting in your ward. After 7 o'clock, I talk about misinformation and disinformation in this local government elections. I've seen a lot of AI slop when it comes to particularly connected to the Constitutional Court judgment on asylum seekers, the role of Home Affairs, and, you know, idiots online saying, well, this is to influence the elections. Asylum seekers can now vote. That's absolutely wrong. That's rubbish. I'm going to be speaking to the Center for Information Integrity in Africa, Yozabal Chetty, about just how they're monitoring disinformation this local government elections, and they say they are worried. Bots and paid for campaigns making a presence felt in this election, but that's disinformation. But then there are well-meaning regular people, I should say, who don't know the difference, and then they'll forward those messages, and that is misinformation. So we'll talk about that at 7 o'clock. Every other week we get a report of a secret drug lab being uncovered in a farm in South Africa. Yesterday was one such story, but I'll speak to Dr. Vanda Felbob Brown, who's the director, director at the Brookings Institute's Initiative on Non-State Armed Groups. We talk about why Mexican cartels are setting up shop here in South Africa, and we'll continue with the local government election theme. We won't speak to any of the big parties. In fact, we won't speak to any political party at all, but we'll speak to civic associations, community groups who are contesting elections. Rashad Davids is the chairperson of the Rondebosch East Civic Organization. Why he has decided to say, I want to stand as a ward candidate for the Rondebosch East area. Why he hasn't nailed his name to the flag of a political party. Why it's important for civic organizations to say, you know what, let's play politics. It's not just the realm of political parties. All that and more between 6 and 9.
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1: A time to celebrate an American singer-songwriter, record producer, dancer, born on this day in 1985. He's 41 today. He was born in Honolulu in Hawaii. He established his name in the music industry as a songwriter and co-founder of the production team, The Sneezingtons. He rose to fame as a recording artist after featuring on the U.S. number one single, Nothing on You. His first three studio albums, The Whoops and Hooligans, Unorthodox, Jukebox, and 24 Magic, and we'll play the title track to that 2016 album, found critical and commercial success, with the 24 Magic one winning the Grammy Award for Album of the Year. Who are we talking about?

0: 24 Karat Magic is the title track to his third studio album. All three albums, first three at least anyway, doing very, very well on the charts. And he continues to write and produce beautiful magic. His latest project, Silk Sonic, alongside Anderson .Paak, for me, is one of the best things ever. If you know who this man is, we'll take his professional name. If you know his birth name, even better. All you have to do is call me on 021-446-0567 or 011-883-0702, and all the bragging rights will be yours.
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0: 11 minutes now, it is 2-6 o'clock. Amo, you're out at the outside broadcast with the 702 breakfast team, and it sounds like you're all having a buzz. I imagine this artist would add some 24 karat magic to the proceedings there, wouldn't he? Good morning.
2: Oh, definitely, Africa. Very good morning to you. And yeah, well, today I don't feel like doing anything, but I have to. Yeah, that was a clue from one of his work.
0: Very nice. Very nice. Very clever. We like it very much when you are being clever. If you know who he is and you'd like to earn those bragging rights, give us a call now. What's happening on the roads?
2: Well, in the city of Tshwane, we still have got those delays on the R80 East just as you approach Eskom Phahlele exit. And there's also a bit of a hold up on the N3 South towards the Gilulis interchange. That's due to the roadworks that are happening right after Linksfield Road. And then the Mike 1 North is experiencing some delays, peak time pressure piling up along the route. In Cape Town, we still have got faulty traffic lights reported along Sir Lowry's Pass and the N2. Please be on the lookout there. We'll keep you updated from the top of the hour onwards. Stay tuned.
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0: Notlanta, you were the first person to call in from Everton. What is the name of this American singer-songwriter, record producer, and dancer born on this day in 1985 in Hawaii in the United States? Good morning.
3: Morning, Africa. My favorite artist, Bruno Mars.
0: It is indeed. He was born Peter Gene Hernandez, and I think we are all grateful that he decided to take on the stage name Bruno Mars. He explains, actually, in an interview with Graham Norton, why he got to Bruno Mars. I think Bruno was a wrestler that his dad liked very much. And while they were fooling around in a recording studio, because he's actually a great songwriter, and I think he started off writing songs before he started performing them themselves. And they were going, well, you know, if you're going to come up with a name for yourself, Bruno obviously stood out. And then Mars, because he's out of this world, essentially, in talent
3: yes.
0: and greatness. It's a lovely interview.
3: Can they bring him to perform in South Africa? I said, believe doch.
0: Do you know what? We're going to clip this, send it to big concerts, to Showtime management, all these big concert organizers, and
3: like
0: say it. There's at least one person in Everton who's going to buy every available ticket for her to go and see Bruno Mars.
3: Thank you, Africa. You just made my day.
0: I try. I don't know if anything is going to come from it, Natalia, but we'll certainly send it to the powers that be, okay?
3: Thank you, Africa.
0: Bye. Congratulations, you've earned yourself those bragging rights. And happy birthday to Peter Gene Hernandez, better known as Bruno Mars.
1: 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This is Early Breakfast.
0: You may or may not remember, there was an attempt by the Ramaphosa administration to establish what was to be dubbed a super state-owned enterprise with a board that will have governance over basically all of the state-owned enterprises. And we have quite a number of them, not only the ones that you come across in the news, Transnet, Denal, there are a myriad of them available to us. That was shut down and that plan was shelved. And now they are establishing a commission to coordinate the work of state-owned enterprises. It will be chaired by President Cyril Ramaphosa. Joining me on the line now from COSATU is Matthew Parks. Matthew, what should we expect of this commission and how will it serve the people of South Africa, do you think? Good morning. Good morning, Matthew.
4: Apologies. You are on mute. how did I dare think I can mute Africa Malani? I'm definitely off Father Christmas, Santa Claus's good list for the year.
0: Let's check that, right? Rowan Conley and I are going to decide who's been good and who's not been good.
4: And, I'm top of the bad list.
0: Teasing at all. What should we expect from the Commission's work, and how will it serve the people of South Africa?
4: Yeah. So we were concerned about the SOE bill because, well, so some of the objectives, we just felt it was unwieldy. Some of our SOEs are very big creatures like Eskom, Transnet, Metrorail, SAA. They have very different mandates, operate in different environments. We just felt it was too clumsy to put them all together under a single holding company, but a commission can make more sense. And I think the objective of that would be simply to have some sort of oversight, independent oversight over them. Right now, they correctly fall under the line function minister. So Transnet, PRASA, SAA would report to the Minister for Transport, Eskom for the Minister for Electricity, SAFCO for the Minister for Forestry, etc. So I think the idea of a commission would be to make sure, are they dealing with the issues of good governance? What is the overall macro performance? What are some of the challenges they experience? And, you know, a bit of holding them to account by people who are a little bit at arm's length about it. So that can be a good thing. But if you get into a single holding company, that really just feel becomes unwieldy. So a commission or a council chaired by a president, which meets, you know, quarterly or every 6 months to assess the performance and have a bit of a eagle's eye macro perspective to make sure they're delivering upon the mandates. What are the challenges? Are the issues of corruption? Are the issues of investment, etc.? That can be a good thing because they do need to be kept on a tight leash at times.
0: So two questions from me. We had a version of that, I suppose, in the Department of Public Enterprises, right? It was disbanded in 2025 because public enterprises was meant to then be almost these overseeing body over the state-owned enterprises on the one hand. And we know that certainly in the world of state capture, it was one of those departments, unfortunately, that that contributed significantly. That was a one version of it. But are we then accepting the shortcomings of the various boards that are appointed to oversee the running and the governance of these state-owned entities? Because if they were doing their jobs, there would not be a need for a commission of this nature.
4: I think it's slightly different for both. I mean, the difficulty when it was Department of Public Enterprise or a minister is that you were duplicating lines of accountability. Do you report to Minister of Electricity or Minister of Public Enterprises? Do you report to Minister of Transport or et cetera? And then that really created, you know, dual lines of accountability, which just didn't work. This thing is slightly different because that is a day-to-day accountability. A presidential council, so to speak, is not going to supervise you day-to-day. It'll meet once in 6 months, I would guess, at most once a quarterly. And we're not getting involved in kind of some of the nitty-gritties that a department would get involved with. So they will still follow the relevant line department. And then, you know, once every 6 months, come and report and have a bit of a fresh perspective looking at it. So I think, I think it'll be slightly different in that regard. But I think also that's the other point, there is still the need to put in checks and balances. There's been huge progress from the dark days of state capture. You know, when it is a wild west at Eskom, everything just went for corruption, you know. PRASA at one stage you had 3,000 ghost posts. At Transnet, there was, you know, real issues of corruption, procurement, etc. Not in other words, completely, but I think you can see under the new management, under the new ministers, etc., we have seen, you know, significant progress. And that's partly why we've overcome load shedding. We're about to overcome load reduction. It's partly why you see train lines being reopened on Metrorail's platforms. Transit beginning to turn around its performance, etc. So I think this is the idea here is really to kind of not just take the progress for granted, but I think to kind of build checks and balances because politicians come and go. Some will be good, some will be bad, and you need to constantly put in place transparency and accountability mechanisms to avoid a return to the days of state capture. Because those days can come back. People are fallible, and you can get the wrong people in easily at any time.
0: So if you could wave your magic wand and whisper into President Cyril Ramaphosa's ear as chair of this commission, what would you influence to be some of the more urgent and immediate actions that need to be taken in order for ultimately the people of South Africa to derive benefit from this?
4: I think to continue on the path that governors have done well in the past few years of rebuilding the state, whether it's South African Revenue Service or ESCOM, where they found the correct formula of appointing competent management, of removing corrupt and criminal elements, of filling frontline vacancies, of recruiting the right critical skills and retaining them. So investing in the workers, treating the workers well, paying them a competitive wage, also investing in infrastructure and the capacity of the institution, and of course deploying the full support of law enforcement agencies, because many of them still face real issues of corruption, of cable thefts, of vandalism, etc. And of course, holding them on a tight leash. And when people mess up, they must go. When people do well, like the ESCOM staff have been doing very well, they must be given, you know, a reward and incentives to keep, you know, delivering.
0: Matthew, always lovely to chat to you, and you'll never be on the naughty list of this show, without a doubt. Matthew Parks from COSATU, reflecting on the commission, which will be chaired by President Cyril Ramaphosa, that will coordinate the work of the state-owned enterprises. That's it from us this Thursday morning. Bongani Bingwa is on an outside broadcast for 702 Breakfast today. We'll have a myriad of important people to speak to, including the chief executive of the organization Undoing Tax Abuse. They're talking about the Road Accident Fund levy that the Department of Transport is considering reviewing, and Outer saying, no, this is not the way we should go about it. Let's keep it on Good Morning Cape Town on Cape Talk. We'll be speaking to Dr. Vanda Brown of the Brookings Institution about the growing links between the Mexican drug cartels and South Africa's illicit drug trade. Have a wonderful, wonderful day in the company of your favorite station at 6 o'clock.
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2: Ad hoc committee calls for Bekele to be investigated, and Cape Town SASSA queues still an issue. Good morning, I'm Natalie Malchas. Social Development Minister Dina Pule has apologized to those seeking social assistance for the long queues outside SASSA offices. In her first 3 months in office, Pule says she's witnessed the situation firsthand and has agreed with parliamentarians that the waiting time for older people is simply too long. Appearing before Parliament's Portfolio Committee yesterday, Pule said while there had been noticeable service improvements at many SASSA offices, there are still too long queues outside the building. While SASSA's CEO estimates that on average applicants are waiting about 15 minutes before they're helped, Pule singled out major offices in Cape Town as still being problematic. Lindsay Dentlinger has more.
5: MPs serving on the Social Development Committee say they are inundated with complaints and appeals for help to access grants. They have highlighted concerns about the way staff treat applicants and beneficiaries, prompting new Minister Dina Pule to agree with them.
6: We service vulnerable people, and we have to service them with dignity and respect at all times. And so we apologize for areas where you would have gone, Honourable Chair, and you find that there are staff members who are very rude.
5: Noting MPs' complaints that SASSA's biometric verification system is adding another layer of hardship for the elderly, Pule said the vetting is necessary to root out fraud and to spare the public purse.
6: We recognise that we must continue improving the accuracy and quality of data captured.
5: Pule says she does not view the committee's complaints as criticism, but she added that SASSA is operating under severe pressure given the high demand for social assistance. Lindsay Dentlinger, Eyewitness News, Parliament.
2: Staying in Parliament, the ad hoc committee investigating police corruption wants former police minister Bekele investigated by the Hawks for allegedly receiving payments from alleged crime kingpin Vusimuzi Cat Matlala. Political parties want investigators to obtain banking and accommodation records to test Matlala's submissions before the committee that he paid Bekele 500,000 rand in cash in two payments. They made the recommendation last night as the committee finalised its long-awaited draft report. Babalwa Ndenze has the details.
7: The ad hoc committee last night dealt with the Bekicela recommendations as it looks to conclude its report deliberations. Among the recommendations is how it believes the evidence presented by Vusimuzi Katmatlala last year that he paid Bekicela half a million rand is worthy of further investigation. The ANC, EFF and MK party supported the recommendation. Committee Chairperson Swebert Lekganyane says the referral is warranted because the allegations are serious.
8: The ANC submitted that the appropriate investigative authorities should investigate allegations concerning former Minister Cele's relationship with Mr. Vusimuzi Matlala, including allegations that they solicited or received unlawful gratification.
7: MK party member David Skosana says the investigation must also include bribery. The parties also wanted the matter referred to the NPA for an assessment on whether to prosecute. Baba Londenza, Eyewitness News.
9: It's still unclear how police procurement controls allowed SAPS to allegedly buy diesel at nearly five times the going rate from businesses linked to suspected organized crime figures. Investigative journalism outfit Amabungani reports SAPS bought almost 3,000 litres of diesel from businesses allegedly linked to Ralph Stanfield and his wife Nicole Johnson while authorities were investigating their alleged criminal enterprise. In one transaction, police reportedly paid more than 122,000 rand for 900 litres. That's about 123 rand a litre, while diesel was selling for roughly 25 rand a litre at the time. SAPS has since launched an inquiry into these transactions, including how they were approved and whether there were grounds for a criminal investigation. Action SA is also calling for a full investigation, saying the probe must establish who authorized these purchases. Here's the party's Darylene James.
10: This is beyond embarrassing. It raises serious questions about procurement, vetting and accountability inside the police. Action SA wants the full truth. Who approved these transactions? Who failed to flag the red flags? And whether criminal charges should follow? South Africans deserve a police service that fights organized crime, not one that accidentally helps bankroll it.
9: Moving to international news now, the International Monetary Fund is preparing to offer support to countries exposed to the effects of El Nino. The 2026-27 El Nino is developing into an extreme climate event with the potential of becoming one of the most intense on record. AFP reports the IMF is concerned about food security and pressure on inflation. Moving to the markets now, gold is trading at $4,096.09 an ounce. The rand 16.67 to the dollar, 22.01 to the pound, 18.65 to the euro, and Brent crude is trading at $101.68 a barrel.
11: On the end to incoming, officials busy clearing an accident scene. That's before Jan Smuts Drive. The center lane's obstructed and traffic is backed up to Airport Approach Road.
12: And in sport, Arsenal manager Mikel Arteta commits his future to the club after signing a long-term contract extension. The Stormers name a star-studded lineup for their first home game of the URC season. And two-time major winner John Rahm walks out on LIV Golf.
9: Clear skies are forecast for the city today with a low of 12 and a high of 20 degrees. The top story this hour. Social Development Minister Dina Pule has apologized to those seeking social assistance for the long queues outside SASSA offices.
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15: It's 7 minutes past 6 o'clock. It's Thursday, the 8th of October. Good morning, Cape Town. Cheyenne and Bruce are ready to take your call. 021-446-0567. Mario will play your voice notes. 072-567-1567. Coming up on the show today, is this the beginning of the end of spam calls? Yesterday, the Minister of Communications, Digital Technologies launching a campaign that could see the end of endless spam calls and SMS bombarding for South Africans. I'll speak to Amor Berger-Smith of Werkman's attorneys at 6:25. At 6:40, we talk local government and do you know your ward candidates? Then after 7 o'clock, I'll speak about this local government election and disinformation campaigns. The bots and the sock puppets appear to be very busy. I'll speak to the Center for Information Integrity in Africa. And then at 7:20, why are powerful Mexican cartels setting up shop in South Africa? I'll speak to Dr. Vanderfelba Brown of the Brookings Institute. 021-446-0567. If you have a thought on any of these conversations or something that you'd like to add to the mix, there'll be news with Natalie, there'll be traffic with Charlene, sport with Mwande, and your eyewitness business with Mateo Guaripe.
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15: Do you know your ward candidates? Do you know the people in your ward who wants your vote? I'm in Ward 107, the Tableview Parklands Blouberg area, and I've been scanning my ward candidates. If you live in Ward 107 like me, you can have a look at the local government election ballot. We have 40 candidates to choose from in Ward 107. Interesting mix of people. 40 candidates on the ward ballot, but what's really interesting is that 32 of those candidates are also standing in other wards. We have one candidate, a Mr. Jacob van Staden, 54-year-old of the Congress of the People. He's standing in 116 wards, along with Ward 107. Kurt Oliver of the United Independent Movement. He is in 115 wards. Chantal Ramakobi of the SAKK Military Veterans Party. I've never heard of them before. Contesting in 111 wards. The Azania Peaceful Revolution Party. And Ashraf Senso, 63 years old. He is contesting in 100 other wards. And the reason for this is interesting. Political parties, they are hoping that you don't split your vote. That if you vote for the ward, you also vote for the PR list, on the PR candidate list, on the PR ward list. That is the part, the list that goes to political parties, and they're hoping you don't split. And if you vote for the ward candidate, you then also vote on the PR ballot. Means they have a greater number of votes, which can go into a calculation to see if they get a seat in the council. Very interesting. There's a 22-year-old. What's his name? His name is, he was with Build One South Africa. I'm going through the list here. He's 22 years old. Ethan Menkes. Well done to Ethan, 22 years old, and he's making his political voice heard. He is only contesting in one ward, Ward 107. But there are a number of people, only 1, 2, 3, 4, 5, 6, 7, 8 of our candidates in Ward 107 is only exclusively contesting in that ward. The rest, the other 32, they're spreading their bets. They say, I live here, but I also live over there. Which raises the question, when you vote for a ward candidate, are you choosing the person you want representing your community, your neighbors, the people around you who know the experiences of where you live? Or are you perhaps unknowingly helping determine the party's overall strength in council? Going to be speaking to Paul Berkowitz at about 6:40. He's the co-creator of a website called ballotbox.co.za. ballotbox.co.za. You type in your address, it gives you your ward, and using the IEC's data gives you all the candidates in your ward. 40 candidates standing in my ward 107. Only 8 of them exclusively in ward 107. The other 32, they're hedging their bets. They're standing elsewhere. 021-446-0567. If you know who your candidates are. We only have the DA and Freedom Front Plus posters, the Action SA posters. up in my area, but it's their national messaging. I have no idea who the other candidates are. No one has come and knocked on my door, dropped a flyer, held a little, you know, get together at the local shopping center saying, come and meet me. I want to represent you. Have you seen that in your area? Candidates actually making themselves known. 021-446-0567. You can drop me a WhatsApp. 072-567-1567.
13: This is Cape Talk. Cape Talk.
15: And I was forced to put in petrol yesterday. Yesterday I had to put in petrol. I did an extra bit of driving yesterday, Mara, and so I thought, oh, it's time to put in that 29 rand 38 cents a litre. Ouch! Cape Town in a very particular relationship with petrol. You don't just drive for fun. We drive because the geography demands it. We live in a very large city comparatively, not as large as Joburg, but a large city. So if you're driving from Atlantis to the CBD or from Gordon's Bay into town, maybe you have to drive from Simonstown to Bellville, Somerset West to Century City. And then there are the people who do this every single day. A colleague of mine does 54 kilometers one way from Somerset West Strand. That's 108 kilometers just from the driveway to the office. 108 kilometers a day. And at nearly 30 rand a liter, your commute isn't just your time anymore. It's a line item now in the household budget. And then I went on Google Maps this morning. I just put in, as I usually do, two towns. And now I see they have calculated petrol into Google Maps. It can now determine this route may be quicker, but this other route can save you 9-10% on fuel. I think that is very smart. Because if you're going to be filling up every other day, once a week, I do it every 2 weeks. That few cents of litre adds up. So what's your daily commute? Where are you traveling from? We need to find the person who spends the longest time, not just time in traffic, but distance, seeing that price per litre is now a factor. How long is your commute? How far is your commute? And not if you're a rep, not if you have to do a drop here and there from your driveway to the office. How far is that? Colleague of mine, 54 kilometers one way. It's 108 kilometers a day. 021-446-0567. Drop me a WhatsApp. 072-567-1567.
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15: 16 minutes past 6 o'clock. There she is, my Monica Sellers, my Steffi Graf, my Venus Williams for Paddle.
11: I told you, Serena Williams is my godmother.
15: Natalie and I had our first Paddle training session yesterday because we have a special charity match on the 14th of October here in Greenpoint at the Grid Paddle Courts. So come along and come support us. We're playing against Carl Wastey and Cassidy of the KFM Flash Drive. And we had our first real training session with a real paddle coach.
11: Real coaches.
15: And I think we're going to win.
11: I think winning is an understatement, Lester. We're going to smash it.
15: We're going to smash it. I'm a bit sore this morning.
11: A tad. I had to take my magnesium tablets last night.
15: I did a Zepho last night. The Zepho before bed. But we train again today. We're doing it every day until the 14th of October.
11: We go again today. Today we ride at dawn.
15: What's on the front pages of our morning papers? Let's start with the Business Day.
11: There is quite a bit happening on the front pages of the Business Day. Andy Birgit, it's not one of those days where their stories overlap. I'll start with the Business Day, where the headline reads, High Court sets aside BEE legal sector code. The Trade, Industry and Competition Minister Parks Tau has suffered a major blow after the High Court in Pretoria reviewed and set aside the promulgation of the broad-based BEE legal sector code aimed at
9: transforming the sector. This means the first transformation framework specifically for the legal sector is now legally invalid and will no longer be operational. The other story, which I found quite interesting on the front page of the Business Days, under the headline, tighter livestock laws to rein in 1 billion rand annual theft, government is looking at tightening the rules that govern the movement and the sale of livestock in the country in a bid to curb stock theft, which costs farmers more than 1 billion rand every year, Lester. More than 152,000 animals are stolen every year, as has been the case in the last financial year. So to aid its efforts to push back against stock theft, police have proposed several amendments to the outdated Stock Theft Act of 1959 to better regulate the possession, ownership and movement of livestock in the country's borders to effectively monitor and deter the stealing of stock theft. That's the two big stories on the front page of the Business Day. The two big stories Die Burger is tracking, one relates to the Western Cape receiving 21 clean audits for municipalities in the province, but the concern remains around 62 billion rands worth of debt written off by councils across the Western Cape. And the other story is one Die Burger has been tracking for a while now. So you might remember a few months ago, Die Burger had reported about South Africans taken hostage while on a luxury hunting camp in Mozambique. Those three hostages have since been released after the ransom of an unknown amount was paid by unknown people. That's the story Die Burger hints at on the front page and delves deeper into in the paper.
15: Natalie, she's back in 10 minutes time with your latest eyewitness news. 20 minutes past 6 o'clock. Good morning, Charlene Leroux.
1: EWN traffic.
15: 22 kilometers one way, 44 kilometer round trip from me from Tableview to the office. I keep a keen eye on my consumption these days. Charlene, do you know exactly how far you live in terms of a road route to and from work, Charlene?
16: I'm just looking at Natalie blasting here for her route. I think it's 17.
15: Natalie?
16: What? Natalie, I think, yeah.
9: I just worked this out, Lester, and it's 66.
16: 66?
9: 33 home, 33 to work.
15: Ouch.
16: Ouch, sorry guys.
15: At least you're not like Lee. Lee says, I drive 40 kilometers each way. I've never intended to stay in this job for so long, or else I would have moved. Maybe I should. There's indecision. 40 kilometers each.
16: Ouch.
15: A drive to and from work. We're looking for Cape Town's longest commute by kilometer. You're not doing any drop-offs. You're not a rep. From your driveway to the office car park, what is your commute by kilometer? 021-446-0567. What's in our traffic?
16: Well, if you're on the N2, you're not going to be happy this morning. There was an earlier accident before Jan Smuts Drive. It has been cleared, but traffic is now backed up to Borchard Square. And received this voice note from Zuki.
17: Morning, just a traffic update. In Milnerton, just after the Milnerton My City bus stop, on the R27 inbound, there seems to be some kind of leak that has flooded the road. It's mostly the left lane that is flooded, but the traffic does slow down quite drastically at that point. So if drivers could please be careful, and this will probably cause a bit of a problem with the incoming traffic.
15: It's not a leak. Yeah. That's a wrap, but I went through that this morning. Fortunately, there was a traffic officer who had stopped, okay. And he looks like he was on his phone calling whatever maintenance to fix that leak. But if I experience it this morning, there will be others.
16: Yep, and they're already experiencing it. It's now backed up to Broad Road, so allow for extra traveling time, or if you can, avoid that area. And traffic lights faulty in Helderview at Solaris Pass Road and the N2. More Eyewitness News traffic in 10 minutes.
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1: Weather.
15: An overnight low of 12, a high of 20 degrees for Cape Town. It's clear skies for the metro and surrounding areas. There's also a ever so gentle west-northwesterly wind. Sunset this evening at 6 minutes to 7 o'clock. The maximum UV index will be an unhealthy 8.3, but heading inland, Paarl with a high of 24 degrees, Stellenbosch 23, Worcester can expect a maximum of 26, it's 24 for Malmesbury. Out in the Cedarburg, Clan William with a high of 26, ditto for Fredendal, while on the west coast, similar conditions to here in the Cape Metro, a high of 22, clear skies, followed by some high-level cloud, a gentle west-southwesterly breeze. In the Overstrand, Hermanus with a maximum of 20, it clears in the morning, but then high-level cloud later this afternoon. The wind a moderate westerly. Your outlook for tomorrow, Friday, overnight low of 11, reaching a high of 19 degrees. Expect some cloudy skies. The wind a gentle westerly. Sunrise at 11 minutes past 6. But other parts of your country, Johannesburg 25, Pretoria 29, Durban 26, and Gqeberha with a maximum of 23 degrees.
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15: Errol asks, on elections, there are more than 600 parties that are contesting in elections, this local government elections. Who are they? And can they not can this total not be lowered? Of course, it's every party's and every individual's to write, to formalize around a political establishment. It's your right to political assembly. But if you look at these parties, Errol, especially the smaller ones, they all run on the same platform. I would argue that, you know, 2/3 of South Africa's major political parties all by and large believe in the same thing. They all believe in the same policy direction. But can we say enough? Can we say you just have to collapse into one another? Because we can't have 600 parties in South Africa. It just makes no sense. In Ward 107, which obviously my field of interest, that's where I live, if I go through this list, I don't know two-thirds of these names. Political parties. Africa Maya Buye movement, I think I've heard of them. The Aboriginal guerrilla fighters. Tremaine Goliath wants to be my ward counselor with the Aboriginal guerrilla fighters. 26 years old. I'm very happy when I see young people participating. Who else is there? I know of the Truth and Solidarity movement. I've heard of them. Alliance of Citizens for Change. Who are they? The Khoi Aboriginal Party. Organic Humanity Movement. We've interviewed them before. They called OM. They're largely a bunch of, you know, esoteric hippies. So OM is, I think, very much a very apt acronym for them. But there are so many parties on this list. Ward 107. That I do not know. The Spectrum National Party, are they selling TV licenses? What are they doing? I don't know many of these political parties. Why do we need them? Of course, they have the right to contest. But if they're also not making themselves known, if they're not knocking on my door, they're not dropping a pamphlet, what's the point of Ashraf Senso campaigning for the Azanian peaceful revolution when I have never heard of them? Of course, Zuki, Africa Maya Buye is Floyd Chivambu's part. I've just heard so little of them, particularly here in Cape Town. The One Love Alliance. I think they are a breakaway of the National Coloured Congress, if I'm not mistaken. The One, yes, it's the Rastas. They have Rastas, the One Love Alliance. 021-446-0567. Go to ballotbox.co.za if you have time right now before I have my conversation with Paul Berkowitz. Go look at the names contesting in your ward. Do you recognize any of these parties? Do you recognize any of these people? 072-567-1567. Let me know. It's spot on 6:30. And here's your Eyewitness News and Natalie Malchus.
9: Thank you, Lessa. Good morning. Western Cape Police have welcomed the lengthy prison terms handed to four members of the notorious Horrible Gang for a series of gang-related murders in Clark Estate in Elsie's River. The Western Cape High Court sentenced the group yesterday for crimes committed between December 2019 and February 2020. During that period, seven people, including two women, were murdered, with one of the shootings claiming three lives. Alfonso Hendricks, Aubrey Roy, and Jade Taylor were each sentenced to life in prison. Here's the police's Ndaka Gwala.
0: After a lengthy trial, the accused were convicted for the seven murders, robbery, aggravated and firearm-related offences. And three accused were subsequently sentenced to several life terms.
9: The chairperson of Parliament's Police Portfolio Committee, Ian Cameron, says he'll be pursuing parliamentary oversight after a senior Cape Town police officer facing criminal charges was promoted. Cameron has expressed concern about the SAPS officer, Dalmo Manuel, being promoted from lieutenant colonel to colonel and formally appointed as the station commander at Musenberg Police Station. Manuel is one of three officers charged in connection with the alleged torture during a raid at a Mowbray barbershop 3 years ago. Carlo Peterson has more.
3: The chairperson of Parliament's Police Portfolio Committee, Ian Cameron, has questioned the promotion of Dalmo Manuel from lieutenant colonel to colonel and his permanent appointment as Musenberg Police Station commander. Manuel is one of three officers charged in connection with the alleged assault and torture of Mowbray barber Juma Igiraneza during a police raid in 2023. Cameron says while SAPS regulations may allow the promotion, it raises serious concerns given the pending torture and assault case.
4: The fact that SAPS regulations do not automatically prohibit this promotion does not make it acceptable.
3: Western Cape Police say they will respond in due course. Carlo Peterson, Eyewitness News.
9: And Cape Town Opera is planning a major new theatre and skills development hub in the CBD. The company says it's set to transform the historic Mill House opposite the Castle of Good Hope into a theatre development centre and opera academy aimed at creating jobs and skills in the creative sector. Cape Town Mayor Jordan Hill Lewis says the city's future depends on creating more pathways into meaningful work, particularly for young people.
2: What makes this project so important is that it connects training directly to professional practice. By developing performers, technicians, craftspeople, and production specialists within a working arts organization, the Cape Town Opera is creating opportunities that extend far beyond the stage and into the wider creative economy.
9: Clear skies are forecast for the city today with a low of 12 and a high of 20 degrees. The top story this hour, Western Cape Police have welcomed the lengthy prison terms handed to four members of the notorious Horrible Gang for a series of gang-related murders in Clark Estate in Alsace River.
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16: And let's start on Marine Drive South. There's a burst water main just after Loxton Road. The left lane's flooded. That's causing delays from Broad Road. And if you're heading into town on the N2, traffic is still slow moving from Borchards Quarry. That's due to that earlier accident just before Jan Smuts Drive. And on the N1 incoming, you can expect delays from Plattekloof Road. And in Helderview, traffic lights faulty at Solaris Pass Road and the N2. More Eyewitness News traffic in 15 minutes.
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5: 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Number

0: rankings. They're now ranked at number 48, six places up. So I think a good start to the tenure of Pizza Mosamani.
1: Yeah, absolutely. Good morning, Leicester, and good morning, Cape Town. What a rise Bafana Bafana has experienced up the rankings in the last couple of months. Up to 48, and you look at the teams above them, there's Panama, there's Venezuela, there's Scotland, and more. And you start getting optimistic, and you think, we could take these people on. And hopefully, in the next little while, we'll see Bafana going even further up the rankings.
0: But you must be happy with a new contract signed for your EPL team.
1: Oh, absolutely. I've got the biggest smile on my face, Leicester. Well, Arsenal manager Mikel Arteta has committed his future to the club by signing a contract extension that will keep him with the Premier League champions until 2030. Arteta began his tenure in charge of the Gunners in 2019 and has overseen their rise back to the top of English football, leading them to their first league title in 22 years last season. The Stormers named a star-studded lineup for their first URC home game of the season on Saturday afternoon. They'll host the log-leading Sharks in a derby and have 11 Springboks in their matchday squad, with 7 in the starting 15. Wilco Lowe starts at prop for the first time since his return from the Bulls, with Paul de Villiers and Siya Kolisi at flank. Sasha Feinbaum Gomezulu and Gobis Reinach are the halfbacks, with Damian Willemse in at fullback. Dion Faree, Evan Roos and Hashim Peed are amongst the substitutes. Stormers director of rugby John Dobson.
2: I do have a feeling this is going to feel like a Bulls game, because you know it's a confident Sharks team. It's Bok against Bok. It's going to be like one of those derbies. Whereas you're right, last year maybe we saw the Bulls as the big thing and we were a bit soft on the Sharks. They went flying. You know what I mean? I think this game's going to have a feeling of a classic Bulls South African derby.
1: Two-time major winner John Rahm is walking out on LIV Golf. He's set to quit the league due to the unacceptable terms offered for the proposed relaunch of the Breakaway Series after Saudi Arabia's public investment fund withdrew their support at the end of the season. Rahm is reportedly owed up to $150 million for the remainder of his contract, which he signed almost 3 years ago, but may have to fight to receive it as the league is currently going through Chapter 11 bankruptcy proceedings in the United States. Mawande Mateza, Eyewitness News Sport.
3: Miss the conversation? 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
0: About how long is your commute? How far is your commute? Lee travels 40 kilometers each way. It's an 80 kilometer round trip. A colleague of mine, 54 kilometers one way, 108 kilometers. Leicester, I live in Bahrain Estate near Brackenfell. 55.5 kilometers from my house to around about Cape Town City Hall. Ouch. 54.5 one way. It's about an hour and 21 minutes in traffic. Steph has done a very crude but good translation what that means. He says, ouch, using round numbers. 100 kilometer at consumption of 10 kilometers a liter and 30 rands a liter, you're spending 300 rand a day on fuel. We're looking for Cape Town's longest commute. No, you're not a rep. You're not driving around. You're not dropping the spouse and then the kids and then the mother-in-law at the various places that they need to be from your driveway to your office. Whether you're coming from Atlantis to the CBD or Simonstown to Belleville, just how long is your trip in the morning? And at almost 30 rand a litre, how are you recalculating your life decisions? 021-446-0567. Drop me a WhatsApp, 072-567-1567.
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0: It's 19 minutes to 7 o'clock. Have you been introduced to the candidates that are contesting in your ward in the local government elections? I know in Ward 107, here in the city of Cape Town, there are 40 candidates, but there are over 4,485 wards nationally. And the platform ballotbox.co.za, it's brought to you by the great outfit of The Outlier. They visualize big data into informative visual displays that we can understand. And also the South African brief. It's by Jonathan Moakes and Paul Berkowitz. And what they've done, it allows voters to enter the address and see the candidates who are contesting in their ward. Speak now to Paul Berkowitz. He's part of the South African brief about the app and what voters need to understand about ward and also PR ballots. Good morning, Paul. Really appreciate your time. Let's start with the website, ballotbox.co.za. It's a great resource. How does it work, and what can a voter find out simply by entering the address?
6: Thanks, Lester. Always great to be with you. Yeah, we are very proud of the app, and unlike many apps, we do think it's useful and important in your life. Upon opening the website, anyone who wants to use it must just put in their address. And I think this is the hard part, not the hard part. This is the part where you just have to be careful. You know, with these apps, there's often a balance between the amount of information on the map, because there's a map there that will show you where you're staying. You just have to be careful to enter your address. Usually the street address in the suburb will suffice. And then the app will show you your ward, and it will list all the candidates that are registered to run in your ward. It will give their names, the parties that they represent, or if they're independent candidates, their age, and it will tell you in how many wards they are standing. Now, this is important. What a lot of people don't understand, Lester, is the rules. The IEC's rules, the electoral system's rules, allows a person to stand in more than one ward. I could stand in my ward in Johannesburg, but it's perfectly legal for my name if I wanted to start, you know, the Paul Berkowitz Beneficiation Society as party. I could run as a ward candidate in every one of the 135 wards in Johannesburg. It's legal. We don't think it's necessarily ethical or helpful. It leads to an explosion in the length of your ward ballot paper. It means you have candidates that are on your ballot paper that you could vote for that don't even live in your ward and probably aren't able to represent you. Now, I'm not going to go too much into the detail of why it happens, just that this is a loophole that most parties, big and small, except the biggest, most of them abuse this to try and bump up their share of the vote. And that's the short answer. What the app does is it says, here's your list. And as you said, you've got 40 something. I think I've got about 70 candidates in my ward in Joburg, but that shows you how crazy it's gotten here. But only maybe less than half of those candidates, Lester, are competing just in one ward, which means I've got to, if I vote for that party or I select that candidate, I've got someone that I know is staying in my ward. Mm. The other thing that's nice about this app, Lester, is that with the map, if you want to look at a candidate that's contesting more than one ward, you can check on the map and you can see maybe some parties, because of resource issues, maybe I want to contest the ward, my ward, and the ward just east of me. That's fine because that is still closer to people selecting me as a candidate that lives at least in their neighborhood, if not in their ward. What we've seen from this app is some candidates contesting two or three wards are contesting them at opposite ends of the city or the metro.
0: There's
6: Now,
0: a
6: I'm
0: candidate
6: not
0: on,
6: asking you
0: there's a
6: to.
0: candidate here in Cape Town. He's on my ballot, Ward 107, but he's also on 115 other wards. Jacob van Staden of Congress of the People, contesting a total of 116 wards. The only wards that he's not contesting in is Ward 34 and Ward 82. What those two wards has done to Jacob van Staden, I don't know. But maybe we must ask, why do parties do that? And how does this speak into the difference between what is a ward ballot and what is a PR ballot, and how all this then speaks to getting what is important for parties, and that is a seat in the city council?
6: Okay, let's go through the technical stuff. Lester, let me try not make it too boring. As you said, you've got two, if you're in a metro, and most of us are, you've got two ballots. You're voting for a ward councillor, you're voting for a PR councillor. Half of the council seats in your municipality, doesn't matter if it's a metro or not, will be ward seats, half will be PR seats. If you are a political party and you have a candidate running for a ward and they're not successful, and only there can be only one per ward, those ward votes aren't wasted, Lester. They get added to the pot that determines your PR seats. So there's immediately an incentive. You can see why almost all these parties, except the biggest, the ANC, DA, EFF, the ones with the resources, why they play the system. Because let's say COPE sent me to contest a ward because they, this is something they do, along with the Freedom Front Plus and Al Jamaan, almost everyone. They sent me, I don't have a hope of winning this ward, but if I get just 100 votes, ward votes, that could help to get someone on the PR list in my party elected. That's what small parties are doing. That's why we had, I think, 10 one-seat parties in Johannesburg in 2021. They added up the little bits and pieces of the vote they got. That's why COPE and the Freedom Front Plus do it, and all the medium parties in between. As I said, everyone below the very big parties tends to abuse it. We do have some smaller parties that aren't abusing the system. It might be that they are genuinely trying to work within the system. If you want to be cynical, maybe they haven't learned how to cheat yet. But at least with these parties, these candidates, you're getting someone that's not running around trying to scoop up votes for their party, and you've actually got a chance of electing someone living in your neighborhood that faces the same service delivery challenge as you
0: So here's how a party gets at least one seat in the Cape Town metro elections. The calculation in the last in 2021, it was just under 8,000 seats. 8,000 votes got you one seat. So a smaller party was thinking, if I'm going to contest in 100 wards and I get 100 votes in at least 80 of them, that means 8,000 votes, which means, according to the quota, I get at least one seat. So what smaller parties are doing, they're essentially spreading their bets, because that ward vote is then added to the PR vote, and they're actually trying to game the system to get into at least one seat. But you're also an elections analyst. You also monitor what political parties are doing. Why are we seeing so few election posters here in the Cape Metro? I see of the bigger parties, Action SA, they probably have a bigger budget. DA, Freedom Front Plus, here and there, I'll see pockets of ANC posters. But I also don't see any posters of political party candidates in our wards, Paul. Is it because they're trying to save money, or because so many ward candidates are running in multiple wards?
6: Yeah, that second question is actually a good one, Lester. Is it worth it when You're going to have the same. You're going to see Vote Paul in Alex, in Soweto, in Craig Hall, across the parks as well. You know, you say, wow, Paul's everywhere or nowhere. I think your first suggestion is on the money. So, pardon the pun. There's no money. They don't have the money. I seen our money. We only had IFP putting up posters on our street this week, and they're not a small party traditionally. So it is a case of resources, of budgets, and I do think you've got a good point, Lester, that with all of these candidates, it's hard to cut through the noise. I'm old enough to remember when we did have ward candidate posters, probably in the bad old days before 94, when there were maybe four or five parties at the time, because all the others were banned under apartheid. But I haven't seen ward councillor posters for a long, ward candidate posters for a long time.
0: Paul Borkowitz, really appreciate your time. I urge you, go to ballotbox.co.za, type in your address. You'll then get what ward you're in and all the candidates on that list. Paul is also part of the South African Brief, along with Jonathan Moakes, two of the brightest political and campaign minds in the country. They run the South African Brief. Sign up to the Substack. You'll get a newsletter and a report every now and then. It's really worth your time. Paul, really appreciate your time. It's 9 minutes to 7 o'clock. Here's your eyewitness traffic.
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7: Thanks, Lester. That post water main on Marine Drive South still causing delays from Broad Road. The left lane's flooded just after Loxton Road, so allow for extra travelling time. Heading into town on the N2, there's heavy traffic from Airport Approach Road. Will take you about 35 minutes to reach Jan Smuts Drive. And if you're on the N1 incoming, traffic slowing down at Plattekloof Road, and you can expect delays from Wynberg Hill on the M3. More Eyewitness News traffic in 15 minutes.
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0: Matteo Quaripe with Eyewitness Business. He is on the line with us. Good morning, Matteo.
8: Morning, Lester. We start with this story now. The Competition Commission is looking to pull the plug on the 6 billion rand merger of Premier Foods and RFG Holdings. The regulator has filed an application with the Competition Tribunal asking it to withdraw the tribunal's decision to conditionally approve the merger. Of course, the merger was implemented in March. The application following an investigation from a complaint lodged by the South African Clothing and Textile Workers Union over claims of a breach of merger conditions. Now, the union took the food producer Premier Foods to task after announcing plans to close RFG's fruit canning facility in Pulbuck, this is in the Western Cape, which it considered commercially strained at the time due to current market conditions. Now, SAFTU considered this to be inconsistent with assurances made during the merger deal process, including that Premier would adhere to employment protections after the 6th March approval from this year. So what's at stake here? The facility, the fruit processing Western Cape facility, is one of only two fruit canning facilities in South Africa, providing an important route to markets for approximately 200 Western Cape fruit growers. So they would be then left at a disadvantage there. And significantly, of course, 400 permanent workers, fixed-term employees there, as well as thousands of seasonal workers being affected by that particular closure. Now, the Competition Commission, the regulator, wanting to pull the plug on that particular merger because, of course, jobs would be lost. Looking at the markets then this morning, Wall Street coming off a losing session then yesterday. The S&P 500 dipping yesterday, pulling back from an all-time high that it reached just one day prior. The Dow Jones falling more than 340 points, while the Nasdaq Composite Housing, mostly tech shares, are also down this morning then. In Asia, Japan's Nikkei are down 1%, while South Korea's Kospi, rather, lost about 2%. In Australia, the S&P ASX 200 was also 0.5% lower, while in mainland China, markets are down by close to 0.5%. Back home, things weren't looking as rosy as well. The JSE down 1,700 points yesterday, down 1.5%, let down by all the indices. It was really a bloodbath, and the JSE Industrials down 0.5%. Banking stocks down 2%, with mining shares also reeling yesterday. Some of the biggest losers: African Rainbow Mineral down 6.5%, Premier Foods after the Competition Commission announcement down 6%, First Rand was down 4.5%, with Valterra also down 3% in yesterday's trade. The Rand this morning, 16 Rand 64 against the US dollar, slowly clawing back some gains after the losses we've seen in the past couple of days. At 8, it's 16 Rand 64 cents against the US dollar, 18 Rand 65 against the euro, and 21 Rand 98 cents against the British pound. Price of gold is up 0.5% at $4,133 an ounce, while platinum is up 2% at $1,671. And the Brent crude oil price still up for those petrol and diesel prices, definitely hitting consumers here in South Africa, up 1.5% at this hour at $102 a barrel. More business after 7:30.
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0: Keith asks, how much does it cost to register a party for the election? It's a waste of money. Their party will be lucky if they get 100 votes. I know that it costs 1,800 Rand to register a candidate for a ward. So if you registered in 10 wards, then it's 18,000 Rand. If you registered in 100 wards, it's 180,000 Rand. Ouch. But it's all based on if you're going to get enough votes, because all the PR and the ward ballots gets put into one pot, and out of that they determine the proportion of what a party gets to get at least one seat. And it takes about just under 8,000 votes to get at least one seat in the Cape Town Metro Council. 4 minutes to 7 o'clock now. Spam calls, we all hate them. We have to live with them, but maybe not forever. Spam calls could finally face a regulatory backstop. The National Consumer Commission launching a free national opt-out register to let South Africans block unwanted marketing calls, but also SMSs and emails, because the scale is enormous. South Africans receive 17 billion spam calls, and this is just in the first 6 months of this year. But will it actually work? Amor Burger-Smith is a director and regulatory head at Vaxman's Attorneys. Good morning, Amor. Really appreciate your time. Would this new regulation have any teeth? We've had various campaigns of either opting out or putting warnings on marketing companies saying, don't call people, otherwise we'll fine you. Will a new register actually have some teeth to prevent spam calls?
9: Lisa, I think the important thing here is to realize we've never had this kind of register in South Africa. The legislation has always been there, but for the first time, this is now being implemented. And yes, it will work. And the reason why I'm saying is it will work, because falling foul of the legislation, the Consumer Protection Act, and the regulations around these direct marketing arrangements can result in a fine of up to 10% of your turnover. So I really think and suggest that that will make everyone sit up and focus in relation to this. Mm-hmm. And we've heard the National Consumer Commission saying they will take steps. Mm-hmm. So this is going to be a very interesting future, but important for the listeners, it's not happening today or tomorrow. Mm-hmm. It'll happen sometime next year only.
0: The register is presupposed that you'd have to, as a consumer, opt out. Why do I have to opt out in the first place? Shouldn't the starting position be that a company needs my consent before they want to send me messages and call me if I want a new cell phone package or better insurance?
9: So I think that's the anomaly and the conflict between the Protection of Personal Information legislation and then the National Consumer Commissions and the Consumer Protection Act. Because in terms of the Consumer Protection Act, there's nothing wrong with direct marketing. And Minister Tal said that yesterday as well. It's how they do it and when they do it. And the Consumer Protection Act regulates when you can be called and those arrangements. In terms of the POPI legislation, the Protection of Personal Information, legislation. There we've got the provisions around I have to consent, or I have to be a customer of yours, and I have to opt in. But the reality is, the one right we all have, irrespective of how they get to us, we must always have the right to say, do not contact me. And this do not contact list now formalizes that. And that's a preemptive step. So if a consumer registers with the National Consumer Commission on their register, and this is the important thing, a consumer can't complain about receiving a direct marketing call if he or she has not registered and said, on that list, tick the boxes to say, do not contact me for life insurance. Do not contact me for funeral insurance, or, you know, various other things. Or do not contact me at all.
0: Amor, thanks so much for allowing us to contact you to talk to us this morning. Amor Berger-Smith, who is an attorney at Vaxman's Attorneys. Do you believe that a new regulatory system to stop spam calls will actually work? But you now have to say, I want out. Shouldn't it be, why are you contacting me in the first place? 021-446-0567. Coming up after Eyewitness News, I speak to an international criminology expert on why powerful Mexican cartels are setting up shop in South Africa.
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7: The state proves the murder weapon links AKA's attackers and the basic income grant policy in the offing. Good morning, I'm Natalie Malchas. The Social Development Department says it's on track to deliver an updated draft policy to Cabinet on the introduction of a basic income grant. Lobby groups have long been advocating for the social relief of distress grant introduced during COVID-19 to become a permanent subsistence grant for the country's most vulnerable. The Social Security Agency is paying the 370 rand grant to almost 8 million beneficiaries. Presenting their annual reports to Parliament's Portfolio Committee yesterday, the department and SASSA says it remained committed to unearthing fraudulent beneficiaries. Lindsay Dentlinger has more.
12: After submitting a draft policy on a basic income grant to Cabinet almost a year ago, the Social Development Department says it's tweaked the document for resubmission before the end of the financial year. Deputy Director General Brenda Sebeko says over 4 million appeals against rejections for the SRD grant had been adjudicated over the past year, and 99% of them were unsuccessful in having the decision overturned.
13: From the work of the department, we have completed the draft policy. Now we are ready to take it to Cabinet for a request to consult on it, and then we'll go into a public consultation period.
12: Meanwhile, SASSA CEO Themba Matlou says the agency continues to tighten access to the social grant system, with millions of rand saved by rejecting those fraudulently accessing grants.
14: We need to be able to cautiously manage this thing so that the system must not keep on being taken advantage of.
12: Matlou says despite complaints about its review of beneficiaries, more than 1.6 million new applicants were added to the system in the last financial year. Lindsay Dentlinger, Eyewitness News, Parliament.
7: A gender equality expert says a lack of political will, poor funding and patriarchy keep South Africa trapped in a cycle of gender-based violence and femicide. The acting director of the University of the Western Cape's Gender Equity Unit and a GBV academic, Dr. Sherith Sanger.
15: We now have a gender-based violence council, and one of the major aims of such a council is that we have a more coordinated approach in bringing people together from different stakeholders, different government role players who play a role in responding to GBV.
7: Sanger says despite various initiatives, there hasn't been a marked improvement in reducing GBVF in the country.
15: And we need to question why. And we often promote these very problematic ideas of masculinity, and which teaches young men and boys that male dominance is the order of the day. We need to talk about how we think differently about gender.
10: EWN, local government elections, 2026.
7: Nelson Mandela Bay's electorate has been described as one of the country's most dynamic, with voters willing to shift their support and shape coalition governments. But for 80-year-old Kathy Riedlinghuis, who's lived in an informal settlement for 20 years in Karicha, the reality of life in the metro tells a different story. In its 2024-25 local government audit outcomes report, the Auditor General found delays in housing delivery stem from the municipality's failure to implement projects amid ongoing political and administrative instability. Camry Clark has more.
16: 80-year-old Karicha resident Kathy Riedlinghuis, Ma Kathy as she's fondly known, says she lives 35 kilometers away from her ward councillor in Motherwell, Gqeberha. Having lived in the area since 2006, she's forced to pay children to fetch water from a tap about 200 meters away and has used a mobile toilet for the past two decades.
17: I use a bucket to go to the bathroom when it's raining outside. But now I have to sit with my own excrement in the house until the rain stops because I can't walk to the bathroom, and that's a bit uncomfortable.
16: Mark Cathy says water seeps into her shack whenever it rains, damaging her furniture and belongings. She had this to say when asked about her vote in the upcoming elections.
17: For me, it's not worth the effort because so far they haven't done what they've promised.
16: While EWN has reached out to the municipality for right of reply, we are yet to receive a response. Camry Clark, Eyewitness News.
7: The state in the AKA murder trial has begun its case by trying to link the murder weapon with the accused. On the 10th of February 2023, rapper Keenan, a.k.a. Forbes, was killed along with his friend Tabela Motswane while they were leaving a popular restaurant on Durban's Florida Road. Seven men stand trial in the Durban High Court for their murders. Tabiso Gorba has more.
18: Yesterday, the state called its first witness, a retired officer who cannot be named due to a standing court order not to identify witnesses. State prosecutor Lawrence Gqaba says the officer's testimony was in relation to count 10 of the charges against the accused, which is the unlawful possession of a firearm.
19: We will be leading evidence to show the originality of these firearms. His evidence is one piece of a few other evidence that we will lead in relation to count number 10.
18: The officer testified that in May 2022, he was called to a shooting in Mayville where he bagged 30 spent cartridges as evidence. This is the same shooting where taxi boss Bongiseni Gift Kanyile was killed. The court previously heard that the same gun used to kill the taxi boss was also used in the killing of either Keenan, aka Forbes, or Tebelo Tibbs Motswane. A new witness is expected to take the stand today. Tabiso Gqoba, Eyewitness News.
7: In international news now, France has suspended the use of stun grenades by police during student-led demonstrations as allegations of police brutality mount. A 15-year-old child lost one of his hands in the demonstrations earlier this week after police fired a stun grenade, while a 14-year-old lost several teeth after he was struck in the face with a tear gas canister. Tens of thousands of people have been protesting across France demanding better conditions at local high schools. Moving to the markets now, gold is trading at $4,096.09 an ounce, the rand 16.67 to the dollar, 22.01 to the pound, 18.65 to the euro, and Brent crude is trading at $101.68 a barrel.
20: On Stellenbosch Arterial, there's been an accident at the R300, and on Marine Drive, there's a burst water main after Loxton Road. Left lane's flooded and traffic slow moving from Racecourse Road.
21: And in sport, the Stormers bring back seven Springboks as they look to bounce back from last weekend's defeat. New Zealand and Australia named their teams for the first Bledisloe Cup test on Saturday. And Arsenal manager Mikel Arteta signs a new contract extension with the Gunners.
7: Clear skies are forecast for the city today, with a low of 12 and a high of 20 degrees. The top story this hour, the Social Development Department says it's on track to deliver an updated draft policy to Cabinet on the introduction of a basic income grant.
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0: 9 minutes past 7 o'clock. Good morning, Cape Town. Coming up in this hour, we talk about the busy bots and sock puppets who've been very busy in disinformation in this local government election campaign. I'll speak to the Center for Information Integrity in Africa. And then I ask Dr. Vandefelber Brown of the Brookings Institute why powerful Mexican cartels are setting up shop in South Africa. There's also the Worldview Live from London and Adam Gilchrist on 7:45. But my question to you this morning, how far are you traveling for your daily commute from your home to your office? We're trying to find Cape Town's longest commute. 021-446-0567. Drop me a WhatsApp, 072-567-1567.
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0: Adjum is the luckiest person in the world, says, fortunately, I'm retired. So it's 0 kilometers to work and back. Another message here saying, I travel from the Helderberg to Worcester. It's about 100 kilometers. Just there. It's a 200 kilometer journey a day. But Peter John, good morning. Tell our listeners, how far do you travel every day from home to work?
22: Excluding wife and kids, that would be 140. Including them, what? It's about 170 a day.
0: Where are you coming from? Where are you going to, Peter John?
22: Well, I stay in Grabo and I work out in Pardon Island. Wife works out in the city. Kids are out in Strand. So, yeah, it's about basically 180 litres of fuel a month. That's what I do.
0: That is, look, I'm sure your job, you do it, you and your wife, to support and sustain your family. But gosh, that must take a toll. What time do you leave in the morning?
22: So on a good day, if we're on time, we leave around about 5:30. I drop my wife in the city, say around about 10 to 7, and I'm at work, say 7 o'clock, 5:07. I'm fortunate I negotiated a contract where I'm able to leave at 3, my wife's the same. So I leave at 3, collect her in the city, say around about 3:15, leave the city at 3:30, collect the kids 4:30, and we home by 5 or gym by 5.
0: Have you considered moving? I know the property prices in Cape Town are outrageous these days in the Cape Metro, but have you considered moving?
22: Yes and no. So I have this argument with colleagues at work very often. The difficult part with City of Cape Town is not only your rental market, but also ownership is very expensive. So let's be ridiculous. Let's go with a 1.5 million rand two-bedroom apartment. That's going to be about 15,000 rand a month. Already over there, it already isn't worth my 6,000 rand bond and my 6,000 rand fuel budget. It's almost a non-starter.
0: Gosh. Peter John, blessings to you and your family. He leaves home in Grabo at 5:30. 140-150 kilometer round trip every day, 13 minutes past 7 o'clock.
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0: 30 minutes past 7 o'clock, the IEC being drawn into a fight against election disinformation. The Home Affairs Department referring a campaign over the Constitutional Court judgment around asylum seekers. They're referring that to the new Code of Conduct on Countering Disinformation. Now, the case is highlighting how false claims can deliberately distort really complex issues. In this instance, falsely suggesting that government or political parties are choosing to suspend certain asylum procedures. Some are then online saying, well, this then allows asylum seekers to vote. That is incorrect. That is absolutely false. But you see a number of social media accounts on TikTok and Twitter forwarding this message. There's a deliberate disinformation, and then there are people who maybe are more well-meaning, but they just don't know. They then forward that message on. That's misinformation. Speaking now to the Center for Information Integrity in Africa and Isabel Chetty. Good morning, Isabel. Really appreciate your time. Just what have you seen from the data that you're receiving? How busy are the bots and the sock puppets in spreading disinformation this local government election?
3: Good morning, Lester, and thank you so much for having me on this morning. We're seeing that the sock puppets are very busy, and we're also seeing accounts that are labeled as digital creators or digital content creators are very, very busy this election season.
0: Is this targeted when you look at the disinformation that you've been tracking? Are these signs of coordinated campaigns to manipulate certain communities, to influence how people are going to vote, or simply just to discredit the state, the electoral process, so that people just stay away from the polls?
3: I think we're seeing all of that. So if we consider one of the political parties that we've covered in our Elections Observatory reports recently, the people who were commenting on their post about their mayoral candidate, every person was saying the same thing. Yes, viva this party, and viva, you know, they are going to win. And it all looked a bit like what we call copy pasta. So that was definitely coordinated to change people's minds towards or to make that particular party look more popular than it is, or astroturfing. But what we've been tracking more recently is the narratives rather than that coordinated behavior. And we're looking at what's being said just ahead of these elections. Yeah. That does present a concern for information integrity ahead of the elections.
0: Firstly, I believe anyone can vote for anyone that they choose to, but I also look at some online campaigns and accounts, and I wonder, it seems far too coordinated. Talk to me about the Somandla Institute. And from what I see is this campaign to push the message of the Freedom Front Plus, particularly with a black electorate. Again, people, if they make a conscious decision, can vote for whoever they want to. But when I look at some of the content that's coming through, there's something that just makes me go, is this meant to inform, or is this meant to influence and nefariously influence how people vote?
3: Yeah. And I think that's a great way to look at any type of content online, is to engage critically with it. And when you're looking at it, you assessing features of it, and you're thinking, something about this is just not quite right. So we actually looked at the Somandla Institute account much earlier in the year, because we were surprised by these pro Peter Groenewald for president kind of messages that were coming out, particularly coming out from young black South Africans. It just didn't seem like his regular, old Pete's regular voter base. So when we asked him and his team about it, they said that they have no idea about this account. They've seen some posts and stuff, but they don't know about it. They don't know who's online, but somehow they're getting huge publicity off it. So it seems like an unauthorized account, or a shadow account, that actively promotes the Freedom Front Plus, but it also posts divisive and conspiratorial racial messaging. So you see that the Somandla Institute, alongside promoting the Freedom Front Plus, and it's got Courtney Mulder in there also, it's got this really, it promotes separate development quite openly on its page. Now, what's more concerning from an information integrity point of view is that this account has a massive reach on TikTok. It has 510,000 followers, and on its content, it's received close to 11 million likes. And at the moment, what they're doing in their most recent posts is they appear to be funneling voters away from TikTok and towards an AI agent called Wardbeat. And this presents a serious risk of information, because Wardbeat, it looks like it's designed to give people information about the election. But from our very surface level or very quick investigation into this organization, they lack public SIPC registration and transparent ownership. So, voters are going to be going towards unchecked, potentially biased or incorrect election information.
0: I've asked Corne Mulder about the Sumandla Institute, and on his word, I'll take it. There's absolutely no recollection of it. There's no idea where it comes
3: Yes.
0: from. So I'll take his word for now. But generally, many political parties can distance themselves from whatever social media campaign. They can say, "But that's not ours. We have no idea." So if you look into the back channels, could it be that political parties run these backroom operations, or could it just be that they are nefarious out-of-state actors who are looking to influence the South African election? They don't have a real horse. All they know, let's just, put our finger on the weights of this particular movement, this particular party. At the best, it's what it's going to do. It's going to confuse people, and by confusing
3: Yes.
0: people, that's as good as rigging an election.
3: Yeah. So yeah, I think you can consider foreign influence manipulation. So we call it FIMI, in especially in election-related issues, as we've seen globally. But sometimes you don't even have to go as far as FIMI when you're looking at issues of manipulation around elections or around this type of content. So, Sumandla Institute, we see that it really became popular around the time that Groeneval had his, he was talking about how he was going to cut costs in the prisons. And this message really resonated with South Africans. And what has been suggested also is maybe these are people who understand that certain content gets really high engagement. And from the high engagement, you can generate a traffic revenue. So yeah, that's another. So alongside FIMI, it's always good to remember that people are capitalizing off social media content.
0: Very lastly, Isabel, there's disinformation which is quite deliberate, influencing with wrong and untrue information. There's misinformation where people are well-meaning. It's the auntie who gets the message to her WhatsApp and then she forwards that. She believes it to be
3: Yeah.
0: true. That's misinformation. How else do I put this? What's the difference between deliberate disinformation online and online communities? I have no else. SHIT posting. There's this phrase called shit posting. I'll just have to say it. Shit posting, simply because it's you in for a laugh. How much of that, when we're talking about aggregating these false narratives, plays a role in young people engage online, just forwarding a message because they're having a laugh here, Isabel?
3: Yeah, I think that it does play a big role, and I'm not sure if one of the drivers is humor around them forwarding messages, but also just the sense of there's so much information out there. People are actively trying to break our trust in institutions. So when information is seen, for example, the asylum seeker information that you brought up earlier. That information is seen, and because it's such a big talking point at the moment, and people want to inform, there's this altruistic need to help other people get information that are around you. They don't think and they send it, and that's where the misinformation comes in. It's this unintentional sharing of these really problematic narratives.
0: Isabel, really appreciate your time, Isabel Chetty, speaking to us from Stellenbosch.
3: Okay, thanks, Lester.
0: 23 minutes past 7 o'clock.
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20: On Stellenbosch Arterial, there's an accident at the R300, so you can expect delays. On Marine Drive, there's that burst water main after Loxton Road. The left lane's flooded and traffic slow from Racecourse Road. More Eyewitness News traffic in 10 minutes.
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1: Police recently uncovering a string of major drug labs in Gauteng and the Northwest, from a meth lab in Swartruggings to other labs around that northern part of the country. But what's interesting, there are Mexican nationals who have been among the people arrested, and there are signs of Mexican cartels with presence in South Africa. So why is this so? I spoke to Dr. Vanderfalber Brown of the Brookings Institute, and I asked her, what's happening here? Why, when we talk about Mexican cartels operating in South Africa, are we talking about opening branches? Are they opening franchises here in this country?
3: The expansion of the Mexican cartel around the world in many places of Africa, including South Africa, is a very serious issue. And we're talking really about two cartels, the most powerful ones, the Sinaloa cartel and Cartel de Jalisco Nueva Generación. Their modality in Africa, and for that matter also in Europe, is to hook up with local partners, recruit local criminal groups, and establish meth production facilities to produce meth. In the process, they train the local cooks, they train the local facilitators to produce the highly potent, very sophisticated Mexican methamphetamine, and then rely on them for local distribution, and then themselves then use their vast smuggling networks to move meth outside of the country.
1: Why South Africa? What makes this country so attractive for international drug networks compared to other countries on this continent?
3: There are multiple factors. Crucial one is the strategic position of South Africa as a major transshipment hub. This has only grown after a lot of international legal trade was rerouted away from the Red Sea around Africa as a result of the Houthi actions in Yemen starting in 2023. A crucial market, crucial target for the Mexican cartels is Australia and New Zealand. And of course, South Africa lies conveniently en route to those markets. So that's one factor. Another factor is the long history of drug trafficking in South Africa, although often it involves heroin coming from Asia, for example, but also long history of synthetic drug production in the country, often boutique synthetic drugs. So there is a lot of existing knowledge, a lot of local networks that the cartels can connect with. And finally, the institutional landscape. Often weak and corrupt law enforcement that has historically been focused on other issues, such as gangs in Cape Town, provides them with a very convenient operating environment.
1: And that is Dr. Vanderfalber Brown. That full interview will be available on the Prime Media Plus app. Click onto the Cape Talk link, click into our show link, and you can hear that full conversation on why powerful Mexican cartels are setting up shop in South Africa. It's coming up now just for spot on 7:30. Natalie Malchus is standing by. Also coming up, it's The Worldview live from London. And this EWN News, it's brought to you by OUTsurance. SMS OUT to 30674 now, and you could save on car insurance. And if you don't, ask them for 500 Rand. Good morning, Natalie.
4: Thank you, Lester. Good morning. A written response in the Western Cape Legislature has revealed that of the 3,448 people arrested for illegal firearm possession in the last two financial years in the province, only 190 have resulted in convictions. The DA, Western Cape spokesperson on police oversight and community safety, Benedictive and Minnan, says 507 of these cases were withdrawn. She says the figures are concerning in a province grappling with gang violence and other serious crime involving illegal guns. Dunminen is calling on the national government and SAPS to strengthen its firearm investigations.
5: A conviction rate of 5.51 is not good enough for communities living with the daily reality of violent crime. The people of the Western Cape deserve a criminal justice system in which perpetrators of violence and gun-related crimes are not simply arrested and then released because cases fall away.
4: A manhunt is underway for a Gauteng pastor after a woman was raped and her four-month-old baby stolen. The 43-year-old woman was attacked in Hennops River near Centurion yesterday. Police say she went to the river with the pastor and his wife to perform a ritual. Here's the police's Dimukatso Ndimbuli.
6: It is alleged that the woman was subsequently raped and tied up. The victim managed to free herself and sought assistance at the nearby construction site, and a private security company was activated and the police were alerted.
4: And the MK Party has confirmed that its leader, Jacob Zuma, is in good health. Yesterday, a KwaZulu-Natal-based newspaper, The Witness, reported the former president was admitted to hospital after falling ill on Tuesday. The party says Zuma's campaign program ahead of next month's local government elections continues as planned. Clear skies are forecast for the city today with a low of 12 and a high of 20 degrees. The top story this hour, a written response in the Western Cape Legislature has revealed that of the 3,448 people arrested for illegal firearm possession in the last two financial years in the Cape, only 190 resulted in convictions.
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9: In Malha, on Stellenbosch Arterial, there's an accident at the R300, so you can expect delays. And on the N1 incoming, there's also an accident. That's at the N7. Traffic is still slowing down from Mike Pina Boulevard. And we have two trucks broken down, one on the N1 outgoing service road. It's obstructing the left lane before the N7. And there's also a truck broken down in the center lane on the N1 outgoing at Plattekloof Road. And Marine Drive, you can still expect slow-moving traffic from Racehorse Road, and that's due to that burst water main just after Loxton Road. The left lane's obstructed. More Eyewitness News traffic in 15 minutes.
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1: With Mwande Mateza. Good morning, Mwande.
10: Thank you very much. Good morning, Lester. Well, the Stormers are determined to bounce back after their defeat to Edinburgh in the URC last weekend. The Cape side is preparing for their first home game of the season, where they'll host the Sharks in a derby on Saturday, and have brought in seven returning Springboks into their matchday squad, including prop Wilco Lowe, flank Paul de Villiers, halfback Skobus Reinach and Sasha Feinberg Gomezulu, as well as Damien Philimsa at fullback, while there are four more internationals on the bench. Director of Rugby John

0: this weekend's Bledisloe Cup test, first Bledisloe Cup test. Injuries to Ruben Love and Richie Mwanga have forced the All Blacks into selecting Damian McKenzie at fly half with Beauden Barrett at fullback in one of six changes to the side that lost to the Springboks last month. While for the Wallabies, Isaac Henry replaces the suspended centre Hunter Paisami in the only change to the team that beat the Boks 2 weeks ago. Arsenal manager Mikel Arteta has committed his future to the club by signing a new contract which will keep him with the Premier League champions until 2030. Arteta began his tenure in charge of the Gunners in 2019 and has overseen their rise back to the top of English football, leading them to their first league title in 22 years last season. And lastly, Sports Minister Gaetan McKenzie is adamant South Africa will host a Formula One Grand Prix, despite reports that the sport's agreed return to the continent in 2030 will be with Rwanda as the destination. In a social media post, he says some countries have multiple races and that the continent shouldn't be limited to just one race. Mawande Mateza, Eyewitness News Sport.
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3: Quick call from Marty in Stellenbosch. Gosh, I'm very troubled to hear what happened to your daughter. Maybe explain to our listeners what incident has she survived, Marty?
4: Okay. Yesterday morning, I think it was about 5:30, she was on her way to work, driving on the R304 from Stellenbosch to the N1. Just before the Botlaray intersection, there was a car in front of her, a car behind her, and cars approaching from the front in the opposite lane. She suddenly saw a rock in the road, which is about the size of two bricks. We saw it afterwards, or maybe even bigger. And she realized that she couldn't swerve in front of the, avoid it by going into the oncoming traffic. I don't know about the other side. Tried to go over it so that it's in the middle of the car. Did not succeed. Hit the tire. It burst. Lost control. Car turned around. I don't know exactly what happened, or somersaulted or something. And ended up in a ditch next to the road, where she was stuck because she couldn't get out. Fortunately, it was only her knee that was dislocated, but they couldn't get the door open. The doors couldn't open. The car is a wreck. Fortunately, there were two ladies behind her who saw everything. They saw the rock flying through the air. We also saw the rock later when we arrived there. And we are very lucky that she escaped with very few injuries. She's quite bruised this morning. Yeah. But I'm just wondering, because I was hit with a brick on the 1st of February on Airport Approach Road and had a brick against my face when I took a guest to the airport. So I'm very alert, and I'm on the alert group for these incidents. But I'm just wondering, how does a big rock like that land on the road? It is possible that it could have fallen off a truck or something, but you never know.
3: Look, it wouldn't be the first time that an obstacle would have deliberately been placed in the road. At this moment, you don't know, but you also have to look at the circumstances. 5:30 in the morning on a very dark R304, Marty. You have to look at this from all sides here and all possibilities. As your incident influenced, you say you're far more alert. But has that influenced how you drive and where you drive these days?
4: I won't. I guest at my house, guests from overseas at my house often. I do not take them to the airport anymore. Maybe I will, but I will be very careful. But the thing is, I read all these alerts because they asked me to be on the group, and I see what's happening every day.
3: Okay.
4: So I'm very aware of also the fact that they place rocks in the middleman or in the road, that they, you know, some people are very alert and they see that there are some of these guys.
3: Marty, so, if I can avoid it, I avoid Jake's careful if I need to get to the N2 and the airport.

0: I would rather take a longer way around Coburg Interchange and then the N2, the R roads that I do avoid in the city of Cape Town. 021-446-0567. It's 20 minutes to 8 o'clock. Have you had a similar experience to Marty, a daughter, yesterday in an accident? R304 at Botleray Road. It's believed, it's not confirmed, but a big, what appears to be a cinder block, placed in the middle of the road, or found itself in the middle of the road. Daughter having to take evasive action, ended up in the ditch. Bruce tells me, according to Marty's message, having to use the jaws of life to get out of that vehicle. If you know of something similar, has it happened to you? 021-446-0567. It's 19 minutes to 8 o'clock.
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0: We're looking for the Cape Townian with the longest commute, but there's a message here from Michelle. And Michelle says, during the late 90s, my husband used to travel from East London to Butterworth on a daily basis, Monday to Friday, 120 kilometers one way. And when they resurfaced the road, it used to take them 2 hours one way. Loads of people do this commute daily. Earlier we spoke to Peter John, who is about 140 kilometers in a round trip from Rabaul to the CBD to Pardon Island. Aslam, what's your commute?
3: Morning, Lester. I travel every day, 6 days a week, Plumstead to Paul. That's 160 k's.
0: 160 k's return trip, round trip.
3: Yep, daily.
0: Tell me, what do you do 6 days a week? Why do you do it?
3: I own a business out in Paul. So my wife and kids, my wife works in the deep south, and I work in Paul. My kids go to school in the side of the world. So,
0: Do you see your family at all? Because that's most of your day on the road.
3: I leave. Okay, I drop my daughter in the morning. Actually, just dropped her now. We leave home at about anything between 6:30 and 6:45, drop her at a school in Rondebosch, and then I'm actually stuck on the traffic now, heading into Paul on the N1.
0: The number one question: what's your petrol budget for the month?
3: The weekly about $2,000.
0: Jesus, 2,000.
3: That's not bad. I know guys that spend much more money than that. Driving from Mitchell's Plain to town. Depends what you drive.
0: I drive a little Yaris,
3: so it's light on fuel.
0: Aslam spends 160 kilometers a day in a round trip. We're from Plumstead to Paul. 2,000 Rand a week petrol budget. Are you nuts? 021-446-0567. That's 17 minutes to 8 o'clock.
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0: We're talking about the fuel price that is biting Adam Gilchrist. And I'm asking listeners, what's your commute like? How many kilometers are you traveling in a round trip from your driveway to the office on back? Aslam leads with 160 kilometer round trip in his vehicle, 2,000 Rand a week on fuel.
4: Mine is piddly and nothing. Nothing like that. I happen to be handily located. I'm probably, 13 miles, 20 kilometres or so from work. But I'm working with somebody this morning, Sue, bless her. She does a round trip to and from work of, I would estimate, about 140 miles, which is, 250 kilometres, more or less, round trip. She doesn't do it every day. She does it about three times a week. But still, I think she's about 250 Ks on diesel as well. And the prices of diesel have gone, haven't they?
0: Gosh. But look, also apples and oranges. The UK, Europe has a fairly decent public transport system. I've known some people who had lived in the UK and then they'd hop on the train and go work in Paris for the day. And then they go back.
4: Yeah.
0: And also some people who would get on a flight every day, and then I think somewhere in Spain, and then they go do a day's work on a hour-long flight, and then they travel back late in the evening.
4: And there's also the thing about working from home, and we saw that through the pandemic and immediately afterwards as well. So people now live hundreds of miles from their office because they never have to go in. And I mean, it's sort of good and bad with that, isn't there?
0: Okay, let's start in Australia. There are fears of a serial killer because we have one murder that's being connected to other cases as well.
4: Exactly that. A guy called Ivan Milat, who was responsible, found guilty of seven murders. That was what he was convicted for. But was he linked? Was he responsible for dozens more? So Milat was convicted in 1996 of killing seven backpackers. Their bodies were found in a forest in Australia. He received seven consecutive life sentences. He actually died in prison, died of cancer 23 years later. So some time ago. But now there's been this new parliamentary inquiry in New South Wales, which has linked him with 17 other murders and 14 other disappearances. So potentially 31 more on top of the seven that he was. I mean, obviously, it's too late for there to be appropriate justice. But of course, for families and friends who remember their loved ones, we're talking crimes committed 30 odd years ago or so. And it does seem to be a truism, doesn't it? Serial killers don't just stop. They rarely admit to everything. Their total numbers of victims are often a mystery because it's not like they get done for seven crimes and go, it's a fair cop, I'll tell you everything. So we may never know because unfortunately the evidence now, of course, is also 30 plus years old.
0: And then as Japan's population shrinks, there's a census scandal that erupts.
4: Yes. Now, isn't it a thing? I like the South African census 4 years ago when people fill in their own details. And if nobody's overseeing that, then how do you know those details are correct? In theory, there are some checks and balances. So in Japan, their check and balance is that in Toyama, they reckon what they've found is a little bit of skullduggery, that the local government, City Hall, essentially in Toyama, had added on some extra people to their census, an extra 2,000 people who don't exist. So because the census in Japan is used to calculate funding from central government, as actually is often the case, if you've got more people, you get more funding. So it's thought Toyama's census tweaked their population, given that generally Japan has a declining aging population, and that tweak cost central government about 60 million yen more than it should, so roughly speaking 6 million rand. In the land of the sensei is the census senseless. That's my little it's a kind of haiku, really.
0: And then finally, human activity is forcing a Himalayan bird species to change its vocal frequency and address. It's the human impact on bird behavior.
4: Yeah, and I guess on all animal behavior, although that's a bit of a question mark and an interesting one that they sort of put at the end. So this has been carried out by a animal rights organization, basically, who've looked at the monal, which is a pheasant that lives in the Himalayan mountain forests. It is Nepal's national bird. It's the state bird of Uttarakhand in India. It's a deep part of local culture, folklore, identity. But they found that the spread of human beings and human settlements has caused the monal to move higher into the Himalayas, so they're enduring colder temperatures and slightly different climes, and they are talking to each other with a higher pitched tone. They're literally screeching at each other to make themselves heard above the humans. And there is this thing about animals change and adapt because of us, and to some extent we do because of them too. But I mean, I've seen foxes in London adapting like crazy, digging dens under my shed, hanging out at supermarkets in daylight, learning how to cross the road, which is quite a thing for foxes in London. But what other animals slash birds slash anything are changing because of humans?
0: What I do miss about a COVID lockdown and what is generally a very busy part of the city for me, lots of suburban traffic, everything sits still and you could actually hear the birds chirp. And
4: yes.
0: I thought that was actually quite a beautiful part of that very, very difficult time for many of us. Adam Gilchrist talking about Himalayan birds that are changing their behaviors because of humans. Parting is such tweet sorrow. I'll chat to you again tomorrow, Adam Gilchrist.
4: You're very chirpy.
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5: On the N1, incoming traffic slowing down at Mike Pienaar Boulevard. That's due to an accident at the N7. And in Valhan, Stellenbosch arterial, there's also an accident at the R300, so you can expect delays. Heading out of town on the N1, be on the lookout for two trucks broken down. One is in on the service road in the left lane before the N7, the other in the center lane at Platkloof Road. And then on Marine Drive, there's that burst water main after Loxton Road. The left lane is still closed, and that's backing up traffic to Racecourse Road. So please allow for extra travelling time. Heading into town on the N2, it's looking much better. Traffic slowing down at Jakes Gavel Drive and just after Constantia Main on the M3. More Eyewitness News traffic in 10 minutes.
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0: With Mateo Kwadipi. Good morning, Mateo. The Trade and Industry Minister's BBBE sector code has hit a snag.
6: Yeah, Lester, Trade, Industry and Competition Minister Park Starwe has faced a major legal setback at the Pretoria High Court. They have reviewed and set aside his decision to promulgate and gazette the broad-based Black Economic Empowerment Legal Sector Code. The Pretoria High Court invalidating the legal sector code after major law firms and Solidarity brought legal challenges against it. The major law firms, including Norton Rose Fulbright, Bowman's and Weber Wentzel and Workman's, are launching legal proceedings in the Gauteng High Court to review and set aside the LSC. The applicant firms argued that the LSC in its current form is unlawful, irrational and unworkable. They contend that rigid 50% ownership timelines within 5 years do not match the real-world trajectory of partnership tracks that they have within their corporate law firms. Now, the court found that Minister Dau failed to exercise the required independent judgment before publishing the code in September of 2024. The matter has been sent back to the minister's office for reconsideration, meaning law firms are now not currently rated under this specific code. In this news internationally, Samsung Electronics says its quarterly profit will jump 9%, a world first for a technology company as demand for AI chips drives stronger memory component sales. The world's largest memory chip maker estimated an operating profit of $80 billion or 1.3 trillion rand for the July to September period. Now, the forecast marks Samsung's fourth straight quarter of record operating profit, underscoring a deepening global memory chip shortage as AI infrastructure investment outpaces the global supply. Then looking at the markets and how they've been playing out then this morning in Asia Pacific markets, then the Japan's Nikkei down this morning, while South Korea's Kospi was also quite weaker. Australia's S&P ASX 200 was also lower by 0.4%. Mainland Chinese shares are coming back live after the Golden Week holiday. They were also quite weaker this morning. The JSE yesterday down more than 1,700 points, let down by all the indices on the local market. Industrials down 0.5%. Banking stocks were down 2%, with mining shares also lower by 2%. But there were some winners yesterday. Canal Plus up 15%, Tungela up 5%, Altron was up 2.5%, with British American Tobacco amongst the winners yesterday. African Rainbow Minerals down 6.5%, though Premier Foods down 6%. The Competition Commission trying to pull that deal that they had with RFG after, of course, Premier announced that they wanted to close the fruit processing plant in Tulbagh. Then looking at the Rand this morning, 16 Rand 63 cents against the US dollar, clinging on to those gains this morning at 18 Rand 63 against the euro and 21 Rand 94 cents against the British pound. Price of gold at this hour, $4,131 an ounce, up 0.5%. Platinum also up 1.4% this morning at $1,662. Brent crude still hurting our pockets at $102 a barrel, meaning the petrol and diesel prices here in South Africa will continue to cause pain at the pumps. That's your morning business. Stephen Khrotis with more this afternoon.
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0: I'm absolutely shocked by the distances that people are willing to travel, but also forced to travel. Ijop. It's you have a business, you have a job. It's on the other side of the city. You make your calculations. Lester, I worked 3 years, Plumstead to Paul. I finished working there in July 2026. I filled up once a week. I serviced my car 3 times a year due to mileage. I did about 850 kilometers or more every week. I replaced my tires twice during the 3 years I worked. I really enjoyed the job, but the driving is taxing on your body and your pocket. Lester, my brother used to drive 300 kilometers a day, but that was because he had a big area to cover with my father. You can maybe explain just what business you are in. Kashiva says, I drive from Platteklof to Islamia in Lansdowne and back twice a day, which is 4 times up and down to drop my children at school, and that is the sacrifices of a dutiful parent. I often get the extramural calendar and timetable wrong. And when I have to go fetch my daughter, and sorry, she is in a tennis practice, or there's choir practice, or there's development hockey practice, or there's science club. You know what? Hour and 20, I'm not driving home. I'm dropping my seat and I'm taking a snooze. I'd rather wait till we have a quick message from Brett.
11: Hi, man. I think that guy just beat me. I live in Wellington and work in Montague Gardens. I have to go via Philadelphia because the N1 is a complete waste of time at any normal travel time for those of us who have to work on premise and between 8 and 5. So I do 150 k's a day round trip, and that's not including any additional travel at either end.
0: Gosh. We're looking at Peter John, 140 kilometers. Brett is about 150, but Aslam, 160 kilometers round trip every day. We're talking and we're looking for Cape Town's longest commutes in your own personal vehicle. Let me know, how long are you on the road? 021-446-0567. Or maybe even give me your shortest commute. 072-567-1567. Coming up after Eyewitness News, I'm speaking to ward candidate Rashad David. He's also chair of the Rondebosch Civic Association. We're talking about civic associations being more involved in local government elections.
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5: Police make another drug lab bust in South Africa, and the ad hoc committee calls for Becky Cele to be investigated. Good morning, I'm Natalie Malchas. The ad hoc committee investigating police corruption wants former police minister Becky Cele investigated by the Hawks for allegedly receiving payments from alleged crime kingpin Vusi Muzikat Matlala. Political parties want investigators to obtain banking and accommodation records to test Matlala's submission before the committee that he paid Cele 500,000 rand in cash in two payments. He made the recommendation last night as the committee finalized its long-awaited draft report. Babalo Ndenze has more.
8: The ad hoc committee last night dealt with the Becky Cele recommendations as it looks to conclude its report deliberations. Among the recommendations is how it believes the evidence presented by Vusi Muzikat Matlala last year that he paid Becky Cele half a million rand is worthy of further investigation. The ANC, EFF and MK party supported the recommendation. Committee Chairperson Swebert Lekganyane says the referral is warranted because the allegations are serious.
12: The ANC submitted that the appropriate investigative authorities should investigate allegations concerning former Minister Cele's relationship with Mr. Vusi Matlala, including allegations that the solicited or received unlawful gratification.
8: MK party member David Skosana says the investigation must also include bribery. The parties also wanted the matter referred to the NPA for an assessment on whether to prosecute. Babalo Ndenze, Eyewitness News.
5: An organized crime researcher has suggested Mandrax Production Labs have been producing the drug for a local market. Police are investigating a lab found near Hartbeespoort in the northwest this week, following a similar discovery in Pretoria last month. Corinda Jagmahan has more.
13: Similar to the Pretoria case, the drug lab near Hartbeespoort was rented. The suburb CPF chairperson Carlos Vilela.
14: A complete surprise. There was no indicator that this was going on at any stage.
13: Senior research analyst Michael McLachlan says alleged frontrunners may be involved in procuring property and high-level equipment.
15: It can be quite a sophisticated operation. When it comes to Mandrax, you need to have access to pull press machines, which are used by pharmaceutical companies.
13: The drug is most prevalent in Cape Town. Over 3 days in August, more than 8,000 poles were found in separate incidents in the city. Last month, police intercepted a vehicle with more than 50,000 poles heading there. Corinda Jagmohan, Eyewitness News.
5: Meanwhile, another suspected multi-million rand drug lab has been found, this time in Krugersdorp. Police say they discovered Mandrax and ecstasy at the farm. Police spokesperson Adlinda Maate says officers have made some arrests.
16: Five South African nationals who were found at the premises have been arrested. Senior SAPS officers are en route to the scene where further assessments and investigations are underway.
1: EWN, Local Government Elections, 2026.
5: Businesses in Nelson Mandela Bay have taken an active role in addressing service delivery gaps amid years of political instability in the metro. The Nelson Mandela Bay Business Chamber, together with civil society partners, have spearheaded initiatives such as Adopt a Leak and Adopt a School, mobilizing businesses to fund and support the repair of failing infrastructure. Between July and November last year, the municipality reported a 60% loss of its water due to leaks. CEO Denise Van Hastien says reliable services are essential for economic growth and job creation in a metro where unemployment remains above 30%.
17: We need the basics in the environment to work, and unfortunately when you have municipal instability like we've experienced here since 2016, and you don't end up with efficient operations in terms of focusing on the basics.
18: With just 27 days until the local government elections, attention is turning to Nelson Mandela Bay, a metro marked by political instability and persistent service delivery gaps. Five mayors have led the city during the current local government term, as fragile coalition governments have come and gone. EWN's Camry Clark visited the metro and filed this report.
19: With 33% unemployment and 37% of residents reliant on social grants, Nelson Mandela Bay has seen five mayors and five coalition governments since 2021. Last year, the metro also recorded 24 billion rand in irregular expenditure and almost 2.5 billion rand in unauthorized and wasteful spending. Political analyst Ongamum Timka says the instability is at the heart of the city's governance failures. He explains why coalitions just don't stick in the metro.
20: I can bet that in every instance that we've lost a mayor and a DESE municipal manager, it was because of competing narrow interests of individual politicians.
19: In the 2024-25 financial year, the Auditor General found the metro had the highest senior management vacancy rate of any metro in the country. It also warned that without urgent action, service delivery and public trust will deteriorate. Camry Clark, Eyewitness News.
18: Taking a look at international headlines now, prosecutors in New York are expected to bring new charges against former Venezuelan President Nicolas Maduro and his wife Celia Flores. The charges relate to the alleged torture of Americans who were held in Venezuelan prisons in recent years. CNN reports the U.S. government says more than a dozen U.S. citizens were wrongfully detained in Venezuelan prisons during the time Maduro led a repressive regime in the country. Investigators have also discussed charging several additional people for their alleged role in the torture of Americans, according to a source familiar with this matter. Moving to the markets now, gold is trading at $4,124.77 an ounce. The rand's 16.64 to the dollar, 21.97 to the pound, 18.64 to the euro, and Brent crude is trading at $102.54 a barrel.
5: In Balhaan, Stellenbosch arterial, there's an accident at the R300, so you can expect delays. And if you're on the N7 north, there's an accident just before Platkloof Road, and that's backing up traffic to the N1.
21: And in sport, the Court of Arbitration for Sport will hear Senegal's appeal over their stripped AFCON title today. Schoolboy Jason Rawls fetches a 2.9 million rand fee at the SA20 auction. And Sports Minister Gayton McKenzie is adamant South Africa will host an F1 race in the near future.
18: Clear skies are forecast for the city today with a gentle west northwester, a low of 12 and a high of 20 degrees. The top story this hour, the ad hoc committee investigating police corruption wants former police minister Beki Cele investigated by the Hawks for allegedly receiving payments from alleged crime kingpin Busimuzi Kat Matlala.
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0: 8 minutes past 8 o'clock. Good morning, Cape Town. Third and final hour of the show. Coming up, the rise of civic association candidates in the 2026 local government elections. It's not political parties, it's community members who say we want to represent ourselves on a city council. I'll speak to Rashad Davids. He's chair of the Rondebosch East Civic Association, but he's also the candidate for Ward 60. He is here in studio with me to talk about the rise of civic associations in local government elections. And then at 8:20, we'll try it again. Uitsikasi Mainding. That's the slogan for the Aware Party. And I'll speak to Randy now at 20 minutes past 8 o'clock. And then the real business of cricket gets underway. The first test, Australia and South Africa. Vernon Philander, he joins me, looks ahead in an opening Kingsmead test. Lines will be open, 021-446-0567. You can drop me a WhatsApp, 072-567-1567.
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0: But have you had a chance to go to ballotbox.co.za? Ballotbox.co.za. You type in your address and then it gives you details of your ward. I mean Ward 107. And Ward 107 has 40 candidates. This website gives you the details of the people who want to be your ward councillor. There are 40 people contesting in Ward 107. 32 of them contest in multiple wards, more than one wards. People don't live there, but they want to be that ward councillor. Only 8 of the people on that list in Ward 107 contest exclusively there in the Tableview Parklands Blauberg area. Ballotbox.co.za. We have a voice note on just the number of parties participating in this local government election.
4: Good morning, Lester, and to the listeners as well. Comment on South Africa having too much political parties. I think as a voter, that's a good thing, you know. We have so many to choose from. You don't have to vote for the ANC, DA, EFF, you know, the usual suspects. You have so much to choose from. You'll see some people in other countries, for instance, the US, complaining that they either have to vote for the Democrats or Republicans or the Green Party, for example. So the fact that as South Africans we have so much to choose from, I think it's a good thing. Thanks. It's Sky and Gatlo. Bye.
22: Good morning, Lester. It's a fantastic program as usual. Just one thing about these wards, these candidates who can stand in more than one ward. They need to change that law. That is wrong. You must represent the people that you live with. And it doesn't matter which party you're from or if you're an independent, you represent the people that you stay amongst. And that is, you should be only allowed to register where you live, where your residence is. That's it. Simple.
0: Rashad Davids is the chairperson of the Civic Association of Rondebosch East Care. He's contesting Ward 60 as an independent candidate, but he's contesting on behalf of the Rondebosch Civics Association. What's quite interesting, in Ward 60, he's only one of two candidates who actually live in the area. The other being Shamim Masali of Al Jamal, lives in the Sabran Park area. Rashad lives in Rondebosch East. All the rest don't live in Rondebosch East. But I want to talk about the emergence of civic associations, local community groups who are now saying politics shouldn't be left to political parties. Community members, residents, neighbors should start finding their voice. Rashad, thanks so much for joining us. Really appreciate it. Why have you decided to stand? Where's your mandate from? You're chairperson of the Rondebosch Civic Association. Do you derive your mandate from the members of that civic association?
23: Morning, Lester, and morning to the listeners. Yes, a very good question. Arising out of the Civic Association of Rondebosch East and coming up to the elections a few months ago, there was this growing awareness amongst our residents to get involved in matters which affect them. And so what we did as a civic association, we went to the residents and we said to the residents, you decide. We represent you as a civic association, but you decide as to who you want to represent you in matters that affect you, whether it's local government, whether it's national government or provincial. And so a poll went out. And that poll, we said, you nominate someone. And the poll came back. And for my sins, I was nominated as the only person to represent them as an independent. Mm.
0: But for your sins, but you're all suitably qualified. You spent years involved in community activism. You have experience working within the corridors of the city itself. But civic organizations contesting isn't something new. Over the last few years, we've had the Neisner Civic Association. Correct. In Citrus Dal, you had community associations now saying, we're not going to leave this to political parties anymore. Based on your mandate and the residents of Rondebosch East, why do you feel, or why did residents feel, that none of the political parties represent the interest? We actually want someone who is amongst us, a neighbor of ours.
23: Yes, the reason for that is political parties, be that whoever that is in power, they have to follow the mandate of the political party. Now, as you are aware, that whenever an item comes up on the agenda, political parties have what we call caucus meetings, and they then say A or nay to that particular item before they go into a general council meeting. So an independent like myself, we are not, and I am not beholden to any political party. I do not take decisions along party lines. I take decisions with regards to the interests of our residents. And that is why we want to go independent, because we don't have to follow a particular party line.
0: What's the immediate interests of the people of Ward 60?
23: Well, it's again the same old story, and that is, service delivery, the spatial apartheid. You know, we've spoken so many times about the Smuts Road and the Kromboom Road development. There's the sporting facilities. There's the, the cemetery, Black River Cemetery issue. And we've moved beyond that. And so the Civic Association now extended its arm, because others within the neighboring streets, they are also saying, can you help us? And that is how there is this growing demand now for civic associations to represent themselves.
0: That Kromboom Road development has been top of mind. You're rolling your eyes, Nabuza, because now you're a politician now, Rashad. Now your interests are broad. But we have spoken about that.
23: Correct.
0: Is your candidacy, is your campaign essentially a referendum on the city's approach to development in Ward 60?
23: Yes, it is so. We can go over this again. We have engaged the city. We have appeared before this MPT, the Municipal Planning Tribunal, the captured Municipal Planning Tribunal. We have written to the mayor thereafter. We have asked him to intervene. Nothing whatsoever. Then we asked him for, to grant us via the Access to Information Act. We asked him, can you give us the TIAs and the EIAs, meaning the traffic impact assessment, the environmental impact assessment, and all documentation related to that via the Access to Information Act. He refused. And so what options do we have left us other than to go to court? Similarly, we did the same thing as a civic organization with regards to the illegal rates and tariffs.
0: And again, repeating the conversation that we have had, you and I, on the show, around the objection to the proposed development on Kromboom Road. The residents say it's not properly planned. It will have an impact on roads and infrastructure. There have been accusations. Well, as previously disadvantaged people who now live in a middle-class area, you're being NIMBYs now, not in my backyard. We don't want low-income housing there. But I'm also familiar with your campaign that says, well, this is a broader campaign. It's not about being NIMBYs in our backyard. Why, when the city looks for space for housing, it is, if you put out the map on where the city has approved densification, it is in black and brown communities. So you're saying there's a broader argument here, a broader political argument, but why always low-income housing, densification in formerly black and brown areas? Why not in Constantia? So you're not just being a NIMBY, you're asking an important policy question. Why here? Why not in other areas as well?
23: Yes. At the same time, also, Lester, you must remember that whilst this development in Kromboom was happening, at the very same time, 44 sites were sold via auction in Constantia. And all the disadvantaged areas are already densified. Okay? And we are not against social housing. As you said, we can go over that again. But the point is that open the city for all. And we are not saying you're practicing spatial apartheid. We're saying that the Constitutional Court. And we are saying that you need to have housing closer to the CBD.
0: How are you attracting how are you attracting voters? We have an issue with younger people being attracted to the polls. You're a spring chicken at heart, I believe. But campaigning takes feet on the ground. What are you doing as an independent candidate when larger political parties have the money for the posters, they have the money for the social media campaigns? What are you doing? How does an independent campaign in an election?
23: It's very difficult, but it's also easy. Because people know who you are, you have a track record in your particular ward, and I do have that track record, and that in itself is already a springboard from which we can work from. And yes, we do have our posters, yes, we have meetings with our community members, and yes, we speak on radio and we pen articles as well.
0: If you are elected councillor for Ward 60, do you resign as chairperson of the Civic Association of Rondebosch? Is because if residents of Ward 60 vote for you, who do you then answer to? The Civic Association? Or do you respond to all residents as the councillor for Ward 60?
23: I respond and I answer to all residents in Ward 60 and thereafter the broader community. Because remember, a councillor that's appointed to a particular ward is also answerable to what happens elsewhere.
0: Best of luck with the campaign, Rashad Davids. Thank you so much for joining us, and I hope you have those walking shoes on because you have to knock on a lot of doors.
23: Absolutely, we are doing that right now, and I thank you very much for this interview. Thank you so much.
0: It's the growth of civic organizations running and contesting against the major political parties in local government elections. What would you rather have, the big party, or would you have the neighbor who does good in your community who says, I want to represent you? 021-446-0567. 22 minutes past 8 o'clock.
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5: On the N2N coming, there's an accident. It's at Bunga Avenue. That's causing delays from Jakes Gavel Drive. And if you are in Balha on Stellenbosch Arterial, there's still that earlier accident. That's at the R300, so you can still expect delays. That truck broken down on the N1 outgoing at Plattekloof, causing delays from Monte Vista. The center lane is obstructed. And on Marine Drive, there's still that burst water main after Loxton Road. The left lane's closed, and that's still causing slow-moving traffic from Racecourse Road. On the N1 incoming, traffic slowing down at Plattekloof Road and Winebeck Hill on the M3. More Eyewitness News traffic in 10 minutes.
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3: Based on the issue of the posters, the political posters, I think it's a combination of not having enough money for the parties, but also just like all media, it evolves and changes. Just like print is a lot smaller than it used to be. These parties have found other ways to campaign, digital ways and et cetera. So, yeah, I think it's a combination of no money and the fact that speaking to the right people has changed because they can reach them in different ways.
6: Yes, good morning. As far as councillors for your area, most of them don't do much anyway. They're there in name only and to earn a salary from the government. You try getting anything done for your area through a councillor, and they can't get hold of them, they don't reply to your emails, and we need some people that are going to work for their money and support the area. But I found on the whole, they just draw a blank. They're useless. Okay, thank you.
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0: 24 minutes past 8 o'clock. Local election coverage doesn't always have to be about the big parties. There's a whole new crop of smaller, newer parties trying to make their mark. We continue a conversation that we had with the Aware Party, Aboriginal Warriors for Economic Hope. It's led by Randy now. Their slogan, Eitstik Asi Mainding. Another slogan, let the rhythm of the rainbow unite our people, Masa Kinnis. Randy now is a former Drakenstein councillor. He's been the chairperson of the Drakenstein Appropriations Committee. He's been part of several political formations before. And this morning, we talk about the AWARE campaign. Randy, couldn't speak to you yesterday because of cell phone connection. Hope this is a better line. Good morning, Randy. How are you doing?
7: Hi, good morning, Lester. Thank you. Thank you for this opportunity. I just want to make start off with making a few corrections.
0: What are the corrections?
7: Okay, not a few. I only belong to ICOSA as a political party, but I was the number two person. Started Gatvol Cape Townian with Fadil Ibrahim Oscar Lyons. Fadil Adams Gatvol Cape Townian. So my political life actually started on the ground. With Gatvol Cape Townian, giving a voice to people who were gatvol of being taken for granted. But then ICOSA taught me how council really works when I got into council. So as you rightfully said, sometimes here in Drakenstein people ask, you know, where is this another gangster party like the Dabons Baiza and whatever. But I just want to put emphasis on the fact that AWARE stands for Aboriginal Warriors for Economic Hope. And yes, Lester, AWARE is our everyday greeting. AWARE means to us is I see you, but for me it resonates a bit deeper. I'm also the High Commissioner of the Kogekwa in the Cape Winans, which means I'm part of the First Nation, the indigenous, the Aboriginal people of this land, the Khoi and the Sun. And we were warriors, but we were made to forget who we are. So Aboriginal warriors is reclaiming our identity. And for economic hope, because acknowledgement without economy is empty. Our people don't just want recognition, we want jobs. Land, businesses, dignity, and that's what AWARE stands for.
0: Been looking at your campaign, it is very colorful. It's all the rainbow colors. But are you a so-called colored party? Are you looking at what other political parties seem to be doing, targeting a so-called colored vote? There's the NCC, there's the Patriotic Alliance, there are various other parties in some way, shape or form who here in the Cape are particularly targeting so-called colored voters. Are you a colored party?
7: No, Lester. Hence the reason we have chosen the rainbow colors. The reason for our colorful party, unlike other parties that say that they are a colorful party, we wear these colors proudly. The rainbow, we didn't decide on one particular color, but you know, in 1994, our President Mandela and Tutu spoke about the rainbow nation. And this after the elections, they say African in general and black in particular. So they have changed their stance. The reason why we've chosen the full rainbow colors is to reignite a promise that was made in 1994 and to say that we are all one under God's blue sky and under the rainbow. So, no, we don't target. Poverty in Makweni, in Drakenstein, is the same, or the hunger and the joblessness is the same that happens in Chicago. And that is why we want, as a small tri-party of a rainbow nation party, the rainbow is in our blood. We're not going to target one particular, so we want to have the home, including Pastor Oscar Bogart, which you're also familiar with. You said to me, you know, Randy. Yes,
0: is that Randy, is that homophobic pastor? The homophobic pastor who's allergic to a rainbow, so when after it rains, he doesn't go outside.
7: Yes, he is the one that he posted on my Facebook page, and he said, Randy, I know you're an activist for years, and you've been doing such wonderful work in the communities, but as from today onwards, I'm going to distance myself from this. I can't resonate with this rainbow colors. And my response to Pastor O.P. Bogart was, Pastor, as a pastor, if you go back 1,000 years when Noah went into the ark, the God closed that ark and he flooded the ark, the world. He put the rainbow there as a symbol that it will never, ever.
0: That's what I thought. I saw your colors. I thought, okay, this is an inclusive, open LGBTQI+ endorsing party. What's your platform? Let me get straight into your platforms. What's your platforms that you're operating on? What's your stance on LGBTQI+ and inclusivity?
7: Lester, when if I say that the rainbow, I want to reignite the rainbow, and I want to unite our people under the banner of the rainbow, that means I can't be selective. Same way that certain parties talk about colorful party, but then they promote the brown or the colored vote. So I don't want to be contradicting.
0: Okay. In three words, what are your platforms? Give me three platforms in one word each.
7: The platforms.
0: You are anti-poverty. A lot of people, a lot of parties are anti-poverty. What else?
7: Look, for us, it's a small party. At this point of time, I can't focus and say, we're small and we can change the housing list. We can give the jobs and whatever the case may be. But I'm more of a public servant than a politician. So which means these joblessness, hunger, like I've got four or five soup kitchens running since inception, since I started in 2021, continuously. I've got, and what I can be proud of is the fact that, as a small party, I've been consistent for the past 5 years where I'm making these small changes within the community, serving people, looking at service delivery issues and whatever. Someone asked me once, what does your organization do? I said, we must get out of the aircon of offices. If I tell you that I serve the community of Chicago or the Drakenstein, you must be able to go into Amstelhof and ask anybody there, because my CV is laying there, the resume is out there. Ask people, ask a small child, do you know a Randy Nell? That is where my CV lies. So I don't talk. I act, and that is what I've been proud of for the past 5 years, that I've been consistently looking at this to make this, as a small party, the small changes.
0: But right, I have to leave it. They're running out of time. As the leader of the Aware Party, Aboriginal Warriors for Economic Hope, he realizes not a big party, but he wants to start making small changes in the Drakenstein, in the general Cape Winelands area. What are your thoughts on small parties contesting local government elections? 021-446-0567. It's just after 8:30. Here's your Eyewitness News. Morning again, Natalie.
18: Thank you, Lester. Good morning. The City of Cape Town says it's investing in intelligence-led policing to strengthen its new SWAT unit. The city administration believes this unit will be more effective than the current deployment of the SANDF. Safety and Security MMC JP Smith says the unit, that's been in training for more than 2 years, will be deployed to incidents involving gang violence, extortion, hostage situations and other high-risk operations. He says the unit has undergone specialist training similar to that of SAPS members and is expected to be operational later this month.
8: I'm not sure that the manner in which they've been deployed is optimal. Certainly when I've been out on patrol with them, that's the feedback I have gotten from some of them, that they don't think the manner has been effective as well as it could have been. I think largely because of the lack of intelligence-driven policing in this regard. You do not outmaneuver gangsters by running up and down the streets blindly.
18: A house robber has been killed and another is under police guard in hospital following a home invasion in the Crawford area in Athlone. The incident happened at 9 o'clock last night. Here's the police's Wesley Twig.
9: Lansdowne Police registered a house robbery case for investigation following an incident on Wednesday night in Rockaby Road, Crawford. According to reports, the victims were at home when unknown suspects entered the house armed with firearms.
18: Twig says the assailants demanded cash.
9: The victims were tied up. We can confirm that shots were fired and one suspect was fatally wounded. A suspect who was also wounded was later arrested and is in hospital under police guard. The circumstances surrounding the incident is subject to an investigation by the South African Police Service.
1: EWN, Local Government Elections, 2026.
18: Young people have put jobs, service delivery and crime at the centre of a political debate ahead of the 2026 local government elections. EWN hosted a town hall at Wits University in Johannesburg yesterday with the focus on the youth vote. The big talkers ranged from unemployment and economic opportunities to ongoing infrastructure problems in various municipalities. Tandulule Ngobo was there.
11: Several parties differed on how Johannesburg should attract investment and create jobs. Razamzansi proposed an infrastructure investment fund that would allow the city, investors and its residents to contribute towards development. Basa argued that the city needs to rethink its procurement system and support small businesses and township economies. The EFF called for industrialization in townships. The ANC was pressed to speak about the city's ongoing electricity crisis.
12: The ANC can be trusted, as it has demonstrated that it is capable of ending load shedding, it is capable of providing sustainable electricity to the citizens of this city.
11: To which the DA replied,
14: a substation as critical as, this, as the Durham Central substation should have been protected. It wasn't. So I don't buy the story, because there is an

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1: Next is on the N2 incoming. There's still that early accident at Bunga Avenue. Traffic slow from Jake's Gabul Drive. And if you are in Balha on Stellenbosch Arterial, you can expect delays approaching the R300. And that's due to the earlier accident scene. There's still that truck broken down on the N1 outgoing. It's in the centre lane at Plattekloof Road. And on the N1 incoming, traffic is slowing down at Plattekloof Road. Traffic slowing down at Weinberg Hill on the M3 and on Marine Drive South. Officials attending to that burst water main just after Loxton Road, so you can still expect delays. More Eyewitness News traffic in 20 minutes.
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0: 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And that's why they've been on the ground for the past 21 years, easing the traffic congestion so you arrive quickly and safely. The Outsurance pointsmen are another reminder that with Outsurance, you always get something out. 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
0: With Mwande Mateze's final time this morning. Good morning, Mwande.
3: Thank you very much. Good morning, Lester. Well, the Court of Arbitration for Sport will hear Senegal's appeal over their stripped AFCON title later today. In March, CAF's appeals jury ruled that because several Senegal players briefly left the field during the final in January, they were deemed to have forfeited. Their penalty shootout victory was annulled, and the result was recorded as a 3-0 in favour of Morocco. The hearing will be held behind closed doors today, and a final decision is expected in a few weeks. 18-year-old all-rounder Jason Rawls fetched the highest individual bid of 2.9 million rand at the South SA20 auction ahead of the fifth edition of the tournament. Rawls, an all-rounder, will play for the Joburg Super Kings, who also got former South Africa captain Faf du Plessis for 2.7 million rand. My Cape Town spent 2.6 million rand on Proteas all-rounder Vian Mulder and 1.5 million to bring back New Zealand left-arm seamer Trent Bolt. Meanwhile, the Proteas will put together their final preparations today for the Test Series against Australia starting tomorrow. Spinner Simon Harmer is hoping to make a difference if given the opportunity to play in Durban.
4: Based on the one-day series, they didn't play it as well as they probably would have wanted to, but I think Test cricket is a completely different kettle of fish. I think there's also different personnel that come into their Test setup. So from my perspective, yeah, I can only sort of focus on what's there, and there's not too many transferable players into the Test setup than the one-day setup. So I hope they don't play it well, but we're expecting them to play it well.
3: Arsenal manager Mikel Arteta has signed a new contract which will keep him with the Premier League champions until 2030. Arteta began his tenure in charge of the Gunners in 2019 and has overseen their rise back to the top of English football, leading them to their first league title in 22 years last season. And lastly, Sports Minister Gayton McKenzie is adamant South Africa will host a Formula One Grand Prix, despite reports that the sport has agreed to return to the continent in 2030 with Rwanda as the destination. In a social media post, he says some countries have multiple races and that the continent shouldn't be limited to just one race. Mwande Mateza, Eyewitness News Sport.
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0: Clarence Ford is on your wireless in 21 minutes time with Views and News. What's coming up, Clarence?
7: We're going to continue that focus that you've had on elections. I think it's so important that we do exactly that. So we've got an elections tracker that we're going to alert you to at about 1100. I just wish more people in this country had access to the kind of tools at their disposal that will better inform them about what their best action would be for the future that they desire. But that conversation at 1100, we'll also be stepping into the ocean for mental health at 9:40, Month with Waves for Change, and Lerato Ballandrin will join us, the communications director of Waves for Change. And then we talk to Discovery Invest again. 11:30, we look at the future, maybe the distant future for some. But I think the earlier you start thinking about your retirement, the better for you. That at 11:30.
0: Clarence Ford, that's in 20 minutes time. Bruce R. Silester, could you repeat that address to see who is standing in my ward? The website is ballotbox.co.za. Ballotbox.co.za. 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
0: The real cricket in this Australian tour starts now. Of course, we don't turn our noses up to that 2-1 ODI series win against Australia, but South Africa turned to the first test against Australia at Kingsmead. Both sides rated and ranked among the world's best test teams. The big selection question is Kagiso Rabada's fitness. The Durban pitch will be a bit slower, we hear, and so two spinners, Keshav Maharaj, Simon Harmer, into the game. But there's also the history of these two sides. That's the subtext of the series. That's the 2018 Sandpaper Gate. But also, it was Kagiso Rabada's 11-wicket haul, Vernon Philander and his 200th test wicket in that series. And he joins me now, Vernon Philander, former South African bowler, pretty decent all-rounder, and now SuperSport commentator. Good morning, Vernon. Hope you're well.
7: Yeah, good morning, Lester. I love the way you run through all the controversy before we get to the cricket. But yeah, I think, looking back at the 2018 series, there was so much, that happened. I mean, we all completely forgot about Morne reaching his 300th test match wicket at Newlands as well. So, yeah, sadly, obviously, the sandpaper scandal, overshadowed most of the cricketing highlights. But I think, we had a fascinating series, and I'm pretty sure we're all looking forward to this one, taking off tomorrow.
0: But that's what gets the people talking, Vernon. That's what got the international headlines. It wasn't just the cricket and the great performance. I want to talk about you managed to get the ball to swing in Durban in 2018. But it became a very big part of that tour, whether it was the Sonny Bill Williams masks in the stadium, whether it was the little bit of the argy bargy in the stairwell, or whether it was sandpaper gate. Just the story behind whenever there are big tests, big series, big games between Australia and South Africa, there's always a subplot.
7: Yeah, I think it also boils down to the eagerness to win. I think, you know, from a South African perspective, we probably very placid individuals. You know, we don't get too flabbergasted, you know, with off-the-field drama. But I think, you know, given Australia, given England, you know, their media write-up. So they really hype series up. And, you know, that's how their players get into it as well. I think from a South African perspective, at first test match, of course, you know, had eyebrows raised, you know, with the ball reversing the way it did. Also, you know, just the way Australia's gone about their business in a very unsportsmanlike manner, you know, dropping the ball on AB de Villiers, you know, after he was run out, the way David Horner got stuck into Quinton de Kock, you know, and that little, you know, bomb exploded on you know, on the stairwell. So, yeah, I don't think we're a nation that pride ourselves, you know, for wanting to be in the media for the wrong reasons. Look, I think that's really the energy that, you know, an Australian public, Australian teams feed off, you know, is to try and hype it up in the media and then run with it. Obviously, in 2018, it backfired a bit. Well, not a bit, it backfired quite badly. But yeah, I'm pretty sure the guys are looking forward to this.
0: I promise I'm going to talk about the cricket yet that's still to come. But the history of that 2018 series is so storied. Because you got 3 wickets in that first test in Durban. You managed to get the ball to swing. Australia couldn't. And from what I hear, and I've been watching some of the podcasts with some of the former Australian players, there was questions from the Australian guys. They said, like, how is Vernon getting this ball to swing in that first test in Durban? The irony is, in 2 tests later, they're the ones caught with the sandpaper in their pockets and down their brooks.
7: Look, I think they're always going to try and change the narrative. At the end of the day, I was swinging a new ball. I've been swinging a new ball for years. I mean, it's not something that started happening yesterday. So they're always going to try and, you know, soften the blow when it comes to, obviously, you know, their blokes and you know, and their behavior on the field. Look, as far as we are concerned, I mean, if you look at, you know, the nature of cricket in general, I'm going to make specific reference to the reverse swinging ball, because I think that's what everyone's pointing out to. The ball will start reversing naturally after about 45 to 50 overs. And if it by then starts reversing, no one's going to have an issue. The problem is when you get the ball to start reversing after overs 18 to 20, I mean, of course, I mean, you need to have used something else to get the ball to go. And I think I'm just speaking open and honestly. I mean, if you're a cricket pundit, if you're a cricket fan, if you're invested into cricket as a player, we all know the science behind getting the ball to reverse. So, yeah, look, they're always going to try and soften the blow, you know, for what the blokes have done. I think at the end of the day, if I have to cast my mind back, I think they've just managed that whole scenario very poorly. One, obviously, the minute you start taking artificial subjects onto the field, I mean, that's a big no-no for any cricketer. Look, I mean, there's ways of getting that ball to reverse naturally. You throw the ball in the bounce. And I'm a massive fan of it. I mean, I've even said to the ICC not too long ago, you know, allow the guys to throw the ball in the bounce, because ultimately, if the ball's reversing and it's a bit softer, the batter still has a chance. But if that ball's reversing and it's hard, the batter's got absolutely no chance. So there is no fairness in that contest, if you know what I'm saying or trying to say.
0: I can talk till the cows come home on the 2018 test, including your five in the fourth test in Johannesburg, that series. But let's focus on what's still to come. All eyes on Kagiso Rabada. If he's past fit, how important is that he takes his chances at Kingsmead, especially when we're seeing a softer pitch? Keshav, Simon Harmer, they could play a very big role on a pitch that could benefit spin.
7: Absolutely. I think, you know, the whole bowling setup from a South African context is based around Kagiso Rabada. I think he's such a massive cog in the wheel for South Africa when you put that bowling lineup together. But I think, you know, having been there, having been injured, having carried a similar sort of injury, if I'm him, I wouldn't rush it back. I do feel that with the way that surface has played in Durban, you know, I think we've got enough in our armory, especially with those two spinners, Harmer and Kassoff. And I mean, you simply probably have to put Mutasami into that reckoning as well then, you know, if you're going to go the spin, you know, spin route. But just the way Australia's played spin off late, there's obviously big concerns for them. So I wouldn't be too concerned around Kagiso Rabada as yet. although I do still feel that he will play a massive part come test two and three. But yeah, I mean, from what I heard, his rehab and, you know, his return to play is actually, you know, on track. We're hoping that we'll see him, but I mean, I'm just talking about from a personal point of view. You don't want to rush into that first test and, you know, be rusty and try and, you know, up the levels and in that, you know, manner, obviously, you know, do something else again. So I'd probably give him another week or so to get back to his full fitness.
0: What's the confidence that the Proteas take into this test? A pretty satisfactory showing with a bat and the slow ball in the ODIs. Completely different game, but taking that confidence of a 2-1 victory in the ODIs into the test series, what does that mean?
7: Yeah, I think it means a lot. I think it's probably a lot of question marks being highlighted, you know, during that ODI series from an Australian perspective. I think they've managed to get off to some good starts and then, you know, just fell by the wayside. So I think from a South African context, they probably backed themselves to know, even if Australia get off to a good start, that they can come back at any stage. I think also from a player point of view, from a selector's point of view, you want to have assurance, you know, when you pick guys. And I think there's just been so much talk around this Australian top order because they just haven't been able to put the numbers on the board recently, you know, having lost their test match again. So there's just so many question marks. I think South Africa, having beaten them, you know, in the World Test Championship final, they'll come into this on home soil. I reckon probably be the team that fancy themselves a bit more than the Aussies.
0: Away from the series, did you catch the Pro 20 at the weekend? Luandre Pretorius smashing the world record, 188 of 79 balls. He smashed Chris Gayle's record. What's your thoughts on this 20-year-old? He was clapping at the in Bloemfontein.
7: Oh, I'll tell you what, young.
0: Oh, Vernon, I've lost you just when I wanted to hear. Bruce, can we get a spot and try and get Vernon back on the line? Luandre Pretorius. I did not necessarily plan to watch the Pro 20, but then when I just saw it was happening at the Mangaung Oval, you watched that, Mario. 188 for 79 balls, breaking Chris Gayle's record, eclipsing Chris Gayle's record. Do we have Vernon there very quickly? Okay, it's ringing. Let's go to a spot rather. Let's come back. Wait, he is there. Vernon, I have you back very quickly. What's your thoughts on the performance of Luandre Pretorius?
7: Yeah, sorry, man. I know I lost you there for a second. I think, you know, with this youngsters in the modern day, there's no stopping them. I think the mindset is just one of, you know, I can and I can achieve obviously a lot more. I'm actually starting to feel sorry for the bowlers in the modern day because the batters just go out there and play this fearless brand of cricket. So, again, look, I mean, to have broken the big man's record, Chris Gayle, is obviously a phenomenal feat. But yeah, I think he's one of those youngsters that has so much talent, and hopefully the best is yet to come.
0: A lot of talent for batters, but also much heavier bats. Vernon Philander, legend with the Proteas, now Super Sport commentator. He's going to be profiling and leading the coverage when it comes to the first test. Proteas against Australia at Kingsmead.
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0: 0214460567. I have my second pedal coaching session. And Coach Reza, he's in studio with us. Natalie, not bad, eh? Natalie is not bad as we prepare for the 14th of October. That pedal challenge. Cape Talk, good morning, Cape Town. Up against the flash drive and Carl Wasty of KFM. But Coach, how was I?
14: Fantastic.
0: Don't just tell me.
14: Lister turned up and played like a prime Rafael Nadal. Let me just put that out there. My jaw was on the floor.
0: Jaw was on the floor because why? Muscle memory came back. Street tennis.
14: 1999.
0: Swing ball champion at Sudvata Camp. Also in that era, it came back. But enough about me. Tell the people about Natalie Malkas.
14: Guys, let me just state that Natalie Malkas is a paddle beast. Literally.
0: Paddle beast. We're going to cap up Carl and Cassidy on the 14th. But what we're going to work on today, because I'm back at the grid here in Greenpoint, what do I need to focus on today?
14: So you need to focus on taking your time more. Because there's a few shots that you tend to rush.
0: Yes,
14: I think it's that putt tennis that's, you know, it's a quicker game than paddle. So, yeah, just time the ball a little better. Take your time, don't rush the shots. Mm. And as well as positioning. Yeah. Because, you know, the ball bounces very funny. It makes also, if you can explain to the listeners how the...
0: The thing, and Bruce is here, because Bruce is also quite a renowned paddle player. What I found out is that the furriness of the new ball, like furry balls, are a very big issue in paddle because it could meet the carpet. And then I'm told you have a short-haired carpet, long-haired carpet. And then all of a sudden, I'm expecting the ball to go a certain trajectory. But then the hairs of the ball and the carpet can end in it. It does a small little deviation. It's very strategic, this game, Bruce.
15: Yeah, because you're playing on a synthetic lawn most of the time. I mean, I think padel courts could be other surfaces, but I think worldwide, all over now, they've got that, I think, inch-long fibers with sand and all that to give you almost like a lawn tennis type of feel to it, yeah.
0: But you have various instruments. This is now my weapon of choice.
15: So now you're holding a padel rack.
0: My padel rack with my little wrist string here. But you also have some pickleball.
15: Yeah, so a lot of people have asked, so what's the difference between pickleball and padel, besides the fact that they start with a P? Pickleball basically is on a smaller court. We can play in most places. It's the same dimensions, essentially, as a badminton court. So wherever we find an indoor court with lots of badmintons, we just put our portable nets there and we play in those things. And you find a lot of people have set up their pickleball courts also on old tennis courts as well, because you can fit more on in the same space. Yeah.
0: Talking about old tennis courts, it's the new The Grid paddle courts. They're providing us with the training facilities 100%. As we prepare. You practice and you play at The Grid.
14: I am one of the ambassadors of The Grid, so they have opened their arms very wide to us to come use their facilities, and I just want to say a big thank you to The Grid for allowing us to use their lovely facilities. And also a big shout out to Gio from Step Brothers, who volunteered to sponsor meals for our special guests on the day.
0: Oh, great. 14th of October, it's the special Padel Challenge. Good morning, Cape Town, up against the flash driver, Carl Wasty. It's me and Natalie on the team up against Carl and Cassie. Please be there. Please come and support. Good morning, Cape Town. We really, really need it. But that's the show. Clarence Ford is up next. And Views and News. I'm back tomorrow for the Friday edition. Starts at 6 a.m. I'll chat to you then. Have a good one. Bye-bye.
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16: Good morning, I'm Natalie Malchas. The Social Development Department says it's on track to deliver an updated draft policy to Cabinet on the introduction of a basic income grant. Lobby groups have long been advocating for the Social Relief of Distress grant introduced during the COVID-19 pandemic to become a permanent subsistence grant for the country's most vulnerable. The Social Security Agency is paying the 370 Rand grant to almost 8 million beneficiaries. Presenting their annual reports to Parliament's Portfolio Committee yesterday, the department and SASSA says it remain committed to unearthing fraudulent beneficiaries. Lindsay Dentlinger has more.
17: After submitting a draft policy on a basic income grant to Cabinet almost a year ago, the Social Development Department says it's tweaked the document for resubmission before the end of the financial year. Deputy Director General Brenda Sebeko says over 4 million appeals against rejections for the SRD grant had been adjudicated over the past year, and 99% of them were unsuccessful in having the decision overturned.
18: From the work of the department, we have completed the draft policy. Now we are ready to take it to Cabinet for a request to consult on it, and then we'll go into a public consultation period.
17: Meanwhile, SASSA CEO Themba Matlou says the agency continues to tighten access to the social grant system, with millions of rand saved by rejecting those fraudulently accessing grants.
19: We need to be able to cautiously manage this thing so that the system must not keep on being taken advantage of.
17: Matlou says despite complaints about its review of beneficiaries, more than 1.6 million new applicants were added to the system in the last financial year. Lindsay Dentlinger, Eyewitness News, Parliament.
16: A manhunt is underway for a Gauteng pastor after a woman was raped and her four-month-old baby killed. The 43-year-old woman was attacked at the Hennops River near Centurion yesterday. Police say she went to the river with the pastor and his wife to perform a ritual. She's said to have continued towards the river with the pastor while his wife remained behind with the baby. Here's the police system Okatso in Devumbi.
20: It is alleged that the woman was subsequently raped and tied up. The victim managed to free herself and sought assistance at the nearby construction site, and a private security company was activated and the police were alerted.
16: After police and drones were deployed, the 24-year-old pastor's wife was found. Police say she led investigators to a shallow grave near the river where the baby's body was found.
20: Police have opened a case of kidnapping, rape and murder. The investigation is underway while the manhunt for the pastor continues.
1: EWN, local government elections, 2026.
16: Nelson Mandela Bay's electorate has been described as one of the country's most dynamic, with voters willing to shift their support and shape coalition governments. But for 80-year-old Cathy Riedlinghuis, who's lived in an informal settlement for 20 years in Kariga, the reality of life in the metro tells a different story. In its 2024-25 local government audit outcomes report, the Audit General found delays in housing delivery stem from the municipality's failure to implement projects amid ongoing political and administrative instability. Cameron Clark has more.
21: 80-year-old Kariga resident Cathy Riedlinghuis, Ma Cathy as she's fondly known, says she lives 35 kilometres away from her ward councillor in Motherwell, Gqeberha. Having lived in the area since 2006, she's forced to pay children to fetch water from a tap about 200 metres away and has used a mobile toilet for the past two decades.
22: I use a bucket to go to the bathroom when it's raining outside, but now I have to sit with my own excrement in the house until the rain stops because I can't walk to the bathroom, and that's a bit uncomfortable.
21: Mark Cathy says water seeps into her shack whenever it rains, damaging her furniture and belongings. She had this to say when asked about her vote in the upcoming elections.
22: For me, it's not worth the effort because so far they haven't done what they've promised.
21: While EWN has reached out to the municipality for right of reply, we are yet to receive a response. Camry Clark, Eyewitness News.
16: And Cape Town Opera is planning a major new theatre and skills development hub in the CBD. The company says it's set to transform the historic Mill House opposite the Castle of Good Hope into a theatre development centre and opera academy aimed at creating jobs and skills in the creative sector. Cape Town Mayor Jordan Hill Lewis says the city's future depends on creating more pathways into meaningful work, particularly for young people.
3: What makes this project so important is that it connects training directly to professional practice. By developing performers, technicians, craftspeople, and production specialists within a working arts organization, the Cape Town Opera is creating opportunities that extend far beyond the stage and into the wider creative economy.
16: Moving to the markets now, gold is trading at $4,124.77 an ounce, the rand 16.64 to the dollar, 21.97 to the pound, 18.64 to the euro, and Brent crude is trading at $102.54 a barrel.
4: On the inter incoming, there's an accident after Rapenburg Road. Traffic slow moving from Jake's Havel Drive. And if you're in Paro, there's an accident on Deloray Road South at Radnor Street.
16: Clear skies are forecast for the city today with a gentle west-northwester, a low of 12 and a high of 20 degrees. The top story this hour, the Social Development Department says it's on track to deliver an updated draft policy to Cabinet on the introduction of a basic income grant.
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24: Very good morning to you. Stressful start to my morning. I've got to update my passwords. Now I've got to think of a new password. I'll do that. I also feel like I've been in a ring with Jan Vilkens over 10 rounds. My allergies have got the better of me yesterday and today. I'm just kind of blocked up. And I believe a couple of people are suffering. That is the pollen in the air. But welcome to Views and News at 9:08. My name is Clarence. And through till 12 o'clock, we've got a whole lot to discuss. Let's talk.
23: Views and News with Clarence Ford.
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24: It is election season. It is election season. And accompanying election season, we have protests happening. They seem to be concentrated around looming elections, and you would have been impacted by it. You would have been impacted on the N2. You would have been impacted in recent weeks on the R300. And Mfuleni residents are vowing to continue such protests on the R300 and on the N2. We're going to get close to the action. What are the demands? What are the needs of Mfuleni residents? Tulani Mgazi of City Vision will join us at about 9:20. And then we're going to try and urge you to step into the ocean for mental health. Mental health month and waves of change have done phenomenal work. So we'll chat to Lerato Belendron, comms director for Waves of Change, at about 9:40. And she'll issue that invitation and tell you what's at the heart of stepping into the ocean for mental health in Mental Health Month. That at about 9:40. We're going to be crossing to the Kruger National Park. Discovery Green is helping Sanpox, essentially. Discovery and Sasol and Sanpox in a partnership. And it's all about green energy out on that front. A very significant announcement at about 10:15 right here on Views and News. That's just some of the things we've got planned for you through till 12 o'clock.
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24: And of course, you are welcome to join the conversation via WhatsApp on 072-567-1567. And you can call at any time, We are in the studio today. We're not on the streets. So it's a little more difficult to facilitate a phone call, but we'll prioritize your phone call. If there's anything that you feel is more important to discuss, you're welcome to stick that on our agenda via WhatsApp on 021-446-0567. I think we're going to start off with a song while I navigate my computer system and get some new passwords going. The problem is not the password, it's remembering it tomorrow, and I won't be here tomorrow. I'm going to be coming in on Monday again, and then I've got to retrace my footsteps and remember what the password change was that I did most recently. But we are living in absolute crazy times. We are looking at geopolitical conflicts, very significant ones. They're coming to bear at the petrol pumps at this moment in time. So those geopolitical conflicts are multiplying. There's systemic crises. They are deepening. Cynicism feels like a default setting wherever you go. And it's got everything to do with the way you feel these little impacts in your pocket, does it not? So I thought I'd play the song because maybe it is just that we need at this moment in time. And this song has been covered by very many people. Frank Sinatra, there was Elvis Presley. They've tackled the anthem. But this particular version, it's a late 1960s interpretation, I think holds a very unique place in my heart, certainly. But certainly a very unique place in popular music as well. Okay, he doesn't have it just yet. Oh, okay, right. Okay, I didn't send it to him, so I sent it to his old number, clearly. That's what I've done, but I'll send it right now. Do you want me to send it right now? See, now I'm going to have to give the game away. But it is essentially that one there. You can get it from my phone, and we can play it. Yeah, so it's been covered by a lot of places, but the man with the golden voice certainly approached the standard. Not with that theatrical kind of bluster that it sometimes comes with. He kind of tackles it with a very quiet, a very, I think, gracious nobility, an unyielding nobility. And I think that's maybe the dignified restraint that, gives him the credit for his version. Other singers bold to a dramatic shout, but his signature phrasing relies on that flawless breath control. And I don't want to give you the name because I'm kind of wondering if you're going to guess who it is that sings this particular song. Very calm composure, certainly. And as soon as we are ready to get that one flighted, we're going to get it out of the starting blocks. But yes, it is a season for allergies, is it not? So I'm kind of used to getting it with change of season in March and certainly at about this time of the year. But this one has been really intense. And you know what I did, actually, because it's an allergy, I went and I plucked my nose hairs because that's one of the things that comes with age. You get more hair in your nose, apparently. Men get that for whatever reason. And I plucked it and I felt relief immediately, may I add. But then I did the AI about plucking your nose, men, and apparently you should not be doing it. So think about it. Maybe you want to AI it and see what they're saying about plucking your nose hairs. It brought me immediate relief, but it didn't really last that long. So I'm back there sniffing, at least sneezing at most, and that may come to bear in our time together. But let's take a listen to the song.

0: star.
1: Okay, so whose version is that? Who does that very golden voice belong to? Of course, it is The Impossible Dream, The Quest, originally composed by Joe Darion and Mitch Lee for the musical Man of La Mancha. And as I said, covered by a whole lot of people. And this is certainly and by far my favorite version. It embodies the spirit of Don Quixote, Natalie. If the song doesn't interest you, maybe that little bit of history does. It is 9:15. It's so difficult to move her. So difficult to move her. And I must just say again, Natalie, the song predates my birth. Just for the record.
2: I'm moved, Clarence. I am moved. This is a beautiful song.
1: Like it predates. Oh, okay. It's a hymn. It's a hymn. There's a bright light on the other side. I know the pastor here. Joe loves it as well. That's why he's given us 2 minutes. He's a pastor, so he gives us 2 minutes of hymns, and I get 1 minute of my jazzy stuff. It's so unfair. Welcome, Natalie. Tell us what's in the news headlines, or rather, the diary today, which is the headlines, essentially, isn't it?
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2: You're right, Clarence. It is the headlines. It's a hint of what we will be exploring during the course of the day. And a few of those stories on our diary today, in fact, is playing out on television screens around the newsroom as well, because it's yet another drug lab uncovered, this time in Krugersdorp. It's only, 2 days since another multi-million rand Mandrax lab was found in Johannesburg earlier this week. Two in almost as many days. There have been others just last month in Pretoria. There was another drug lab that was uncovered by authorities, all linked to what police have so far said to an international ring that has called South Africa home. What's important to mention in the most recent lab bust in Krugersdorp was that 5 South Africans were found on the premises and involved in the operations there. And before, we had reported on the arrests that were made. Many of them, the majority of them, were foreign nationals. In fact, with the initial lab that was uncovered several months ago now, there were Mexicans, Malaysians, and Chinese nationals involved. And with the most recent police operations, we found some of those allegedly involved have been closer to home. So we'll bring you more on the most recent lab bust, and also how it fits into the bigger crime picture. What is playing out here, and why are these cartels so interested in anchoring in South Africa, especially ahead of the holidays, the summer holidays, and what that means for the drug trade. We'll bring you that and so much more. We also on the brink of the start of the exam season. Uma Lucy will give a briefing about the exam readiness, the logistics, and all of the preps and plans that have gone into running a smooth end of year matric final exam season. The public protector, Koleka Taleka, visits Charlotte Maxeke Hospital. This is an unplanned, unannounced visit. She's just dropping by a little later today and we will tag along. It follows reports that she's delivered on the hospital that relate to the delays in repairs and other infrastructure oversights, that repairs that hadn't been done, money that was misappropriated, and operations that weren't running as smoothly as they should be at the hospital. And then in court, we are tracking the DJ Warris murder case. Warwick Stock was killed in the Johannesburg CBD in December last year. And this apparently related to his role in a security firm safeguarding a building or clearing out derelict buildings or hijacked buildings in the Johannesburg CBD. And we'll tell you more as that case gets underway, probably in the next hour or so. That and a ton others, Clarence. We're busy, Team Evalian.
1: Just how do you manage your passwords? How do you remember your passwords? Because I have a problem, and maybe you can teach me a means.
2: My trick is the thing that everyone who talks about cyber safety tells you not to do, Clarence.
1: So not my name.
2: Or my dog.
1: Or password 123. Not a good idea.
2: It's the thing that everyone tells you not to do, but it's the name I'm going to remember before all names.
1: Okay, so I'm going to Arniston today, so Arniston should be a part of it.
2: Because next week you're not in Arniston or anywhere near Arniston, and you've forgotten what happened in Arniston, and then you forget the password.
1: But I do the thing that's important for me on the day. Okay.
2: Then make that the password.
1: Arniston!
2: No, I love golf.
1: That's every day. I've got to change my... You know how many times I've had that? thank you, Natalie. Do you have little tricks? How do you manage your passwords? Because it's always a schlep, because I come in here and I literally find out my passwords are now due for change minutes before having to put on the microphone. And that is so discombobulating. It really is. It's kind of because you've got your mindset on stuff that you're going to get through. Jan Wilkens. Let's go to Jan Wilkens. He's not on the line. He passed away earlier this year. But somebody wants to talk about Jan Wilkens. And I did say that I feel like I spent 10 rounds in a ring with him. I really do with his allergies. But, yeah. Jan Wilkens?
0: Morning, Clarence. You made me laugh when you mentioned Jan Wilkens. I wonder how many people actually remember that name. I get it. Don't worry. But just a word of advice. I've had chaos with allergies all my life regarding pollen and hay fever.
1: Yeah, pollen and hay fever. And Barry is in for Wally today. He says he does his voice hairs every time he cuts his hair. How often is that? About a month, once a month. And now just do a little AI thing. Just ask them if it's good for you to do that, because apparently it's not. They play a role. They play a role. But they also trap the pollen and they irritate. So they're suggesting that there are better means. There are better means to deal with it. Better means than plucking your nose hair. So if that's what you're suffering at this moment in time, maybe don't do that first thing that comes to mind. But Jan Wilkens, he was 6-time European Wrestling Union World Super Heavyweight Champion and a former South African Heavyweight Champion. And he came about when I was in about primary school. And at around the time when we got a television for the very first time. And my dad was absolutely besotted with him, so we got to watch it. And my mom didn't quite like all the violence, and then we had to tell our dad that it was all choreographed. That was actually showmanship, and he was a little devastated. I mean, he was nearly 2 meters tall, and he had mastered the full stress scope. It was the full stress scope or something to that particular effect. Andre writes, Jan Wilkens versus Tiger Singh at the Good Hope Center, one of my childhood memories. I remember that one as well. Go for a daily swim in the ocean, says Trevor. It's the best for your sinuses. Which ocean? Are we talking Thailand? Are we talking warm oceans? Or are we talking our oceans?
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1: Yeah, maybe you have some memories of... I've got a great Jan Wilkens joke, but I'll share it with you on another occasion. Maybe you want to just tell us about those little password tricks that you've kind of incorporated into your regime, and how do you kind of just stay, you know, abreast of the necessary changes that you got to make on a regular basis. Jenny says, passwords, I think of a sentence, take the first letter from the sentence, best of luck, says Jenny. Okay, but then how do you remember it when next you need to log in? There's that little memory that is important. Nearly 25 minutes past 9 o'clock, we welcome Tilani Magazi, City Vision editor. Onto our community news, we bring you hyperlocal stories that matter. You would have suffered some protest action on the R300 and the N2. And Mfuleni residents are vying to continue such protests. I know it would have frustrated you in the traffic over the past couple of weeks. And your news, Tulani, is that there's more frustration on its way. Welcome. It's great to have you.
5: Good morning, Clarence, and good morning to all your listeners. On the interesting subject of passwords as well, I must say it's quite a mission to remember those. But for me, one simple trick is always to just keep the same and change the numbers. So that's what I do. On the subject at hand, as you said, we are talking this week to a community leader from the COVID informal settlement. This is an area which is situated on the Cape Nature Land. This is a land next to the N2 as well as the R300. Clarence, as the name suggests, this is one of the many informal settlements that mushroomed at the height of COVID-19. So what is happening is that most of these people, we know that they moved into these areas at the height of the COVID because they couldn't afford to pay renters and all of that. So last week, as you clearly indicated, they took to the streets on Friday. So some of your listeners might have experienced this on Friday and Monday again this week. So they took to the streets to say, look, we are sick and tired of being neglected here. We want our voices to be heard. We are taking to the streets. Also, they are basically saying that they are going to continue that, which is, I mean, we know, we've seen this protest in the past where people took to or take to the streets to block the roads. So they are basically saying that they are going to continue with this. And we are obviously monitoring the situation. I mean, people who drive on the N2 will probably be aware of all the new sheds that are sitting on the Cape Natural Land there. So it's the people that we are talking to this week.
1: It just appears from my vantage point that this protest action kind of culminates around election season. Is that what you get on your side as well, is to draw attention to desperate situations, and it kind of culminates just before an election?
5: Clarence, it's always a trend, unfortunately. When elections come, you are always going to see this kind of actions. But for these people, as I said, I mean, they have been in that land from 2020, obviously, but the main thing that they are saying is that since they moved into that land, they have not had any form of assistance in terms of the electricity, in terms of the water, in terms of the toilets. So they are basically relying on people from the nearby drift sands for water, for instance. And then the toilets, they use the nearby bushes to do the rest of the stuff. So I would suppose it's a combination of both, but there is obviously a frustration in terms of the services. Obviously, with elections coming, people are taking advantage of that and to just make sure that their messages get across.
1: And I would imagine that they are even impacting themselves, bringing some stress to themselves. I'm sure people need to go to work and they need to use the very same roads that maybe other members of the community are closing. So is there internal kind of debates around the feasibility of this action?
5: Look, Clarence, as I said, I mean, these people, for them, I think what matters when we speak to them is that they are saying they are in this situation. And if you are, if you know that most of them, they don't even have vehicles, and it's people who just moved in there to stay. So it really, the important thing for them is mainly to get what they want. They are just adamant that they want the services to be rendered, and they say they have spoken to the municipality to try and get the services, and their requests and cries are falling on deaf ears. So for them, it's just a question of we want what we want.
1: Yeah. Do you get a sense maybe that there's a hidden hand, maybe a political party that is orchestrating all of this?
5: I wouldn't say that, Clarence. I wouldn't say that. Obviously, there are people, you know, when elections come, there will be people with their own personal agendas, people who want to be in leadership positions. But I wouldn't say outright that there is a political influence. But we know that whenever elections are coming, particularly local government elections, there are always issues with people wanting to become councillors, wanting all sorts of things. So. But like I said, in terms of saying there is a political process, whatever, I cannot say. But we know for a fact that these things happen.
1: We're gonna rest it there, Tulani Magazi. You can find that story in the City Vision. Thank you very much to the team from Novus Media that enable us to know what issues are moving our communities. So if you want to read that full article, check out City Vision or check out novanews.co.nz. And we touch base with Tulani on a weekly basis. Maybe we should take a quick little voice note about that song, and then I'll tell you who sang the song. There are some correct guesses as well. Chris. Welcome, Chris. Okay, Chris. Chris got stuck there. I think he got stuck there. But it was, of course, Matt Monroe, and some people guessed it correctly. Yeah, he does have that golden voice, does he not? And I think he's just got a great, he does the best rendition of that song in my mind. Ali said Matt Monroe. And there was one other. I think it was Michael as well. You want to play it quickly?
6: Morning, Clarence. Thanks for a great show. That song that you played, The Impossible Dream, I don't know if you will get a chance, but please Google the Honda ad that has that as the soundtrack. I think it's one of the best ads I've seen in a long time. Quite an old ad. But yeah, have a look. Cheers, bye.
1: Yeah, and the reason why I played it, the headlines are dominated by conflict. There are global fractures of note. There are unresolved stalemates. And cynicism is commonplace. Yeah, and the world tells us, of course, that idealism is naive. But that impossible dream isn't about guaranteed victory. It's about the refusal to surrender your values to a chaotic world. And that's exactly the season that we're in. And Matt Munro gives us a masterclass in quiet, maybe just unflinching resolve that is required right now. At 9:31, Eyewitness News headlines, Natalie Malchus standing by.
7: Thank you, Clarence. Good morning. The city of Cape Town says it's investing in intelligence-led policing to strengthen its new SWAT team. The city administration believes this unit will be more effective than the current deployment of the SANDF. The city's safety chief, JP Smith, says the unit, which has been in training for more than 2 years, will be deployed to incidents involving gang violence, extortion, and hostage situations. A written response in the Western Cape Legislature has revealed that of the 3,448 people arrested for illegal firearm possession in the last two financial years, only 190 resulted in convictions. The DA's Western Cape spokesperson on police oversight and community safety, Benedicta van Minnen, says 507 of these cases have since been withdrawn. And the chairperson of Parliament's Police Portfolio Committee, Ian Cameron, says he'll be pursuing parliamentary oversight after a senior Cape Town police officer facing criminal charges was promoted. Cameron has expressed his concern about SAPS officer Dalmore Manuel being promoted from lieutenant colonel to colonel and formally appointed as a station commander at Muizenberg Police Station. We'll have more on these and other stories at 10 or as it happens.
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7: In Paro, there's an accident on De La Rey South at Radnor Street. In Paarl, there's an accident on the R44 and Windmill Road. And traffic slows down at Kubek Interchange onto the elevated freeway. And on the N2 incoming, traffic is slow moving at Jan Smuts Drive to the M5. Natalie Malchus, Eyewitness News, Traffic.
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0: the bacteria. There's other issues there as well. So literally pretty serious infections and boils can happen there as well. You don't want to do that. These are the things that I found out on AI. So the safer option is to trim the hairs that protrude from your nostrils with a dedicated nose hair trimmer. I'm having this conversation with you because that was where I went to first. Pluck the hairs because the allergies have got me by the short and curlies. Let's pluck out those short and curlies, especially, but it's not necessarily a good thing. They serve a purpose. So, yeah, do the AI on it, and then I think just remember the purpose that they serve. We were talking politics yesterday. We were out in Mitchell's Plain. We were talking about the interest in the coloured vote. And there was a lot of comments, of course, about that. We only had four political parties with us because it's maybe a little easier to conduct a conversation with four people than 10 people. So we're kind of splitting up all the political parties. And I know one of the messages that came through yesterday was an important one from Papano. We couldn't quite play it, but let's play it now. Let's take a listen to Papano's comment.
1: Democratic accountability is fundamentally retrospective as it relates to elections. It allows citizens to punish failure, but not in the context of South Africa. The South African local government elections offers almost no retrospective instrument for accountability. And let me substantiate my point. Municipalities in South Africa have been drained by politicians to the point of insolvency. Johannesburg owes 25.2 billion rands against 3.9 billion rands in cash, while Treasury has withheld 13.5 billion rands from 69 municipalities. And at the same time, Eskom is owed over 105 billion rands. And I think what is more concerning is the fact that our president is very silent. And I say this primarily because Section 139 of the Constitution already provides for provisional intervention as administration can be invoked on municipalities. Yet the record shows it has been deployed selectively. But I also think that the funds runs deeper than whom we vote for. Then there's the issue of coalitions or coalition formations that decides who actually governs. And if you look at how these coalitions are decided, they're negotiated in closed rooms and they're traded for committee chairs and budgets that belong to the voters, and then imposed on residents who never had that arrangement before them. Consequently, local government in South Africa is experiencing a legitimacy and solvency crisis simultaneously, and the 2026 elections are being conducted as though all is normal, when we are literally a mafia state, as has been shown at the Mahlanga Commission. Hence, I believe that the best remedy is not actually elections, but administration of many of these municipalities, where politicians will not be allowed to use voters' money as a conduit for self-enrichment. If administration is not the chosen route, then the only remaining test is a simple one. Vote for the party that has demonstrated and improved the lives of the people where they govern. This is where the deepest political manipulation of the democratic era becomes visible. The poor remain the most loyal constituency of the very parties that entrench their poverty. But at the end of the day, elections are really a farce.
0: I think that's such an important part of the equation, and you've got to put that into the equation as well. I mean, Lester was talking about local government elections and the amount of people that are putting their hands up going into the polls. We're talking hundreds of political parties and 40 within his ward, and I actually think Lester and I share a ward, and I haven't heard about most of the people that are going to be part of this election, the people that I put up their hands for it, the people that are going to present themselves on my ballot sheet on voting day. I haven't heard from them at all. There are only really three posters up in that community that we live in. So that's the kind of brand presence, if you know what I mean. Some of them claim to have an online presence. I don't know. I've not encountered it. How do you encounter that? Is it kind of luck of the draw? Do you just kind of happen upon them? There should be a bit of a strategy, isn't it, to get the offering to to us. But I think there's something else, and I think

0: This is really an opportunity for Ratepayers Association, really, to get into the politics. So it's always local government elections are going to have lots of people with, you know, vested interest in elections in general. But you want people with a vested interest in your ward. They would know the streets. They would know the problems. They would know the problem houses that the problems are coming from. They'd have the best interest of the community at heart. So I would like to literally see more people on the ballot papers when it comes to local government elections. But I'd like to see it in the form of ratepayers associations. People really kind of directly related to the community that you're living in. And right now they are going to be people on your ballot papers that don't even live there, probably don't even know where your community is at. About the coloured vote, I think the DA did historically appeal to, let's call it, minorities very significantly. I think the Democratic Alliance now has national ambitions and they can't be seen to be pandering to minorities. And I think in the process people feel maybe you're not taking care of us, you're not talking to our needs. And it's fears, really, that drive minority aspirations. So I think in that particular vacuum, DA may be having a bigger national kind of objective. Maybe they've lost touch with the minorities and other people are moving in there. And maybe that is, I don't know, maybe that is an opportunity. It sounds like an opportunity to me. But I also know that a lot of these people that I've spoken to, and I'm talking about mayoral candidates, are really looking to be mayoral candidates. They're actually looking to get the chain, and that is not necessarily going to happen. They're not articulating a role without a mayoral chain. And I think the big and important thing is for them to be as committed to the mayoral chain as they are to opposition. And I think the big issue for me yesterday was that the opposition in this particular city, especially the city of Cape Town, has been, of course, civil society and the media. We haven't heard really important questions being raised by other political parties and other interest groups that are represented in the city of Cape Town. So I'd like them to talk more so about the role of opposition in the benches, in the chambers. And they need to raise the bar on that particular front, because when they raise the bar, we are better informed as a community in Cape Town. I don't know if you've got thoughts on these matters, but you're welcome. Let's engage via WhatsApp at 072-567-1567. That's a WhatsApp number. And you can call anytime at 021-446-0567. We'll prioritize your call. What is the people who land invade? Why is the people who land invade demand electricity, water, toilets? It's a nature reserve. It was never meant to be conducive for women to live there, says Merle, in respect of a conversation that I had a short while ago. Good couple of suggestions, really practical suggestions. If you have the same problem I have, we've got to update, and on very many platforms, may I add, I've got to update my passwords. And then I forget about it. And then I really got to go and think about it. Somebody writes, Clarence, I use the first two letters of three of the most important people in my life. Okay, that's Candy, Toffee, it's Wendy. Okay, I got that. I also throw in some symbols and numbers to make it more secure. I recently took my laptop to an IT guy, and when I collected it, he asked me to type in the password as it was too complicated for him. Interesting. Yeah, I did say Julie wanted to know if that was Frank Sinatra. No, Frank, old Blue Eyes, man, he's distinct. I'm surprised he didn't notice it wasn't Blue Eyes. It was, yeah, the man with the golden voice. It was the man with the golden voice. And then we have this one in. I found it quite useful to incorporate a late relative's name in my passwords. You never forget them. Just remember, I've got to update mine regularly, so mine's got to change. And I would be out of late relatives, late friends. I'd be out of names by now. We are going to talk with Waves for Change next. We are going to talk to Lerato Abilindran. And, of course, it is about stepping into the ocean. It's something that I'm fortunate to do. I live really close. close, within walking distance of the beach, and we spent a lot of time there with the dogs. And I know exactly what Lerato is going to be telling you. Maybe it's not as easily accessible to you as it is, but yeah, but just, there's something about just kind of glancing out over the ocean and just looking at that horizon, especially when the bad news kind of traps you into a mindset, you know, just that kind of expansive view. And I think the temperatures and, of course, the sand on your feet, I think is very helpful. It's like an escape from all the stresses that I'm left with when I leave the studio. Lerato, welcome. It's great to have you with us.
1: Thank you so much, Clarence. Thanks for having me. And I look forward to having you on the ocean with us.
0: I'm there every day. I'm there every day, literally. Wonderful. Most days in the week. I'm lucky to live pretty close to it. But I think people in Strandfontein live pretty close to it. I don't think they people in Khayelitsha live very close to the ocean. I don't think necessarily they see it in the way that I do. Why not?
1: Well, that's such a really good question because, I mean, we know that the history of the country, you know, spatial planning has really deprived a lot of communities of opportunities to thrive, right? And to really see the healing opportunities that the ocean or the actually gives you, you know? So it is a bit unfortunate, but it is part of the work that we're doing just to ensure that children who come from underserved communities are actually reclaiming the ocean as a healing space. And that part is really important to us.
0: For sure. And you've been doing this for a long time. And of course, you've noted significant successes. You've come to chat with us and we've celebrated those successes with you. Mm-hmm. Waves for Change. Tell us about Waves for Change. Tell us about what you do.
1: Thank you so much. Yeah. So as you said, you know, Waves for Change, we're a nonprofit. We head office in Cape Town in Musenberg, and we're a mental health promotion and prevention service. We're evidence-based and we're evidence-led, and we use sports and play-based physical activities to help children and adolescents who come from, as I said, underserved communities to build resilience, you know, before adversity becomes a real crisis for them.
0: Yes, your campaign message is before breaking point. Why is it so crucial that we focus on mental health prevention rather than waiting for that crisis to happen?
1: Thank you. That's a really good question. You know, as we know, October is Global Mental Health Month, which is an important moment for us to raise awareness around mental health issues and to mobilize support in efforts for mental health. This year's theme is lived experiences, heard, and real voices and real change, which really gives us an opportunity to engage with people with lived experience and to acknowledge their role in shaping decisions and policies around mental health issues. Now, South African children and young people are going through a lot. As we know, the country is also facing many crises, from skyrocketing youth unemployment and, of course, the national crisis that is gender-based violence, which can't be ignored. We know that a lot of the children we work with are exposed to chronic adversity, which is prolonged and sustained trauma from violence, extreme poverty, abuse, and or neglect. And if this chronic adversity is not released or relieved in some way, it becomes toxic stress. This toxic stress ultimately disrupts a child's development and sets them up on a negative trajectory. And this could look like anything such as substance abuse, crime, joining gangs at a later stage in their lives. We also know that in South Africa, we don't have enough resources. We don't have enough psychologists, traditional therapists, or counselors to help children with these issues. 1 in 10 South African children who actually need mental health support receive it. At Waves for Change, what we're saying is that given these extreme levels of trauma that children and young people are exposed to, and the fact that we don't have enough resources to support them, we do need to find other ways and solutions, right? We shouldn't have to wait for children to be diagnosed with depression and anxiety and all other mental health issues, incurring costs to society downstream. Treatment only steps in once behaviors and mental health issues have been identified and entrenched, which is also quite a problem. And so for this campaign, we're essentially just calling for early intervention. We know that the ages between 9 and 14 offer a critical second window of intervention. And if children are exposed to positive environments, positive role models, it really can change their lives and set them up on a positive trajectory. So the long and short of it for this October Mental Health Month, we really are acknowledging the lived experiences of the children and the young people we work with, knowing that if we relieve stress and promote resilience early in their lives, we can actually prevent mental health challenges from taking hold.
0: And taking hold in a young person's life can be very problematic. And we're seeing more of that as well. Yeah. And given the circumstances of existence in some communities, it is a stressful time. What changes or growth would you typically see in a young person after they've been through the Waves for Change program?
1: So, you know, as you said, we've been in the game for 15 years. And one of the beauty of our program and our work is that we are evidence-based, and a lot of our evidence actually comes from the children that we work with. And so over the years, when we've asked children, you know, why do you come to our surf therapy program? What keeps you here? They say, when I surf, I feel free. Now, for a child whose natural response or state is always in fight, flight mode, because of the constant exposure to stress, this is really positive. And, you know, surfing gives you such a rush in a positive way, you know. And so a lot of the changes that we see, children experience feelings of being safe in a caring and a supportive environment. This, of course, fosters a sense of belonging. They develop social and coping skills through our structured routine and peer role modeling. And they find respite from everyday stress through engaging in play-based physical activities in the ocean. And I suppose, you know, the thrill of being on the ocean, being on a board and having fun with friends really can improve a young person's mental health in the long run.
0: Absolutely. Okay, take us to October the 10th. Take us to Musenberg Beach for World Mental Health Day. And then
1: we can't wait to have you there. It'll be great. Yeah, thank you. Yeah, on the 10th of October, we will be having loads of fun at the iconic surfing Musenberg Beach. It's World Mental Health Day. We're hosting a public event where everyone is welcome to join us at the beach. We'll all be coming together to experience what we call an immersion, which is one of the first surfing activities in our surf therapy curriculum. What we'll be doing is holding hands and just gently walking into the ocean together. In the surf therapy program, what this immersion actually does, you must remember, as we said, a lot of these children have never been to the ocean, have never set foot into the ocean. So it actually introduces them to the ocean in a way that builds trust and confidence. So we'll be holding hands together, physically entering the ocean, embedding a sense of safety and community. So people should come through and expect to have lots of fun, to connect with us, connect with our community, and observe this important day in the mental health calendar.
0: And you're well known in that community. That's your base. I have no doubt the local support will be there. But if someone listening wants to support Waves for Change or get involved beyond October the 10th, where can we go for more information?
1: Yes, please visit our website, www.wavesforchange.org, follow us on our social media channels, and of course, donate, you know. Our service actually costs one-third of traditional therapy and counseling fees. So anything as little as 200 Rand can get a child into our program for 10 months, which also comes with safe transport and a healthy meal after surfing. So please join us, follow us, donate, and yes, acknowledge this important moment, just this World Mental Health Month.
0: And we thank you for this heads up. I think it's so important. Maybe you want to go out then and join Waves for Change Saturday, October the 10th at Musenberg Beach for World Mental Health Day. That's going to be like an exercise in solidarity, I guess. But trust me, it's good for your own soul. You find benefit in that as well. I am not going to be able to be there, but I'm going to be on the beach, and I'm looking forward to it. I haven't been to Arniston, that Southern Cape coast, in a wee while. Do you know that Arniston is the only dorp in the whole of South Africa that has two names, officially two names? Arniston, and of course, Van Heyskrans. The one literally translated is, not quite sure, but Barry, jy is die Afrikaner, sê vir my, wat is Van Heyskrans in Engels, asseblief? I know it's got to do with wagon, of course. Wagon house? Van Heyskrans. Yeah. And a kraal. Kraal's English as well. And Arniston was a ship. Arniston was one of very many ships that sank in that particular area. And it is splendid. So I'll be on the beach there come Saturday on World Mental Health Day. It's 3 minutes to 10 o'clock. Natalie Malcha standing by with Eyewitness News at the top of the hour.
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13: Good morning, I'm Natalie Malchas. The city of Cape Town says it's investing in intelligence-led policing to strengthen its new SWAT unit. The city administration believes this unit will be more effective than the current deployment of the SANDF. Safety and Security MMC JP Smith says the team that's been in training for more than 2 years will be deployed to incidents involving gang violence, extortion, hostage situations and high-risk operations. He says the unit has undergone specialized training similar to that of SAPS members and is expected to roll out at the end of the month.
14: I'm not sure that the manner in which they've been deployed is optimal. Certainly when I've been out on patrol with them, that's the feedback I have gotten from some of them, that they don't think the manner has been effective as well as it could have been. I think largely because of the lack of intelligence-driven policing in this regard. You do not outmaneuver gangsters by running up and down the streets blindly.
13: In a written response in the Western Cape Legislature, it's been revealed that of the 3,448 people arrested for illegal firearm possession in the last 2 years, only 190 have resulted in convictions. The DA's Western Cape spokesperson on police oversight and community safety, Benedicta van Minnen, says 507 of these cases have been withdrawn. She says the figures are concerning in a province grappling with gang violence and other serious crimes involving illegal firearms. Van Minnen is calling on the national government and SAPS to tighten its firearms investigations, case preparation, cooperation with prosecutors to ensure more arrests lead to successful prosecutions.
15: A conviction rate of 5.51 is not good enough for communities living with the daily reality of violent crime. The people of the Western Cape deserve a criminal justice system in which perpetrators of violence and gun-related crimes are not simply arrested and then released because cases fall away.
13: The chairperson of Parliament's Police Portfolio Committee, Ian Cameron, says he's pursuing parliamentary oversight after a senior police officer facing criminal charges was promoted. Cameron has expressed his concern about SAPS officer Dalmore Manuel being promoted to the station commander at Muizenberg Police Station. Manuel is one of three police officers charged in connection with the alleged torture during a raid at a Mowbray barbershop 3 years ago. Carlo Peterson has more.
16: The chairperson of Parliament's Police Portfolio Committee, Ian Cameron, has questioned the promotion of Dalmore Manuel from Lieutenant Colonel to Colonel and his permanent appointment as Muizenberg Police Station Commander. Manuel is one of three officers charged in connection with the alleged assault and torture of Mowbray barber Juma Igiraneza during a police raid in 2023. Cameron says while SAPS regulations may allow the promotion, it raises serious concerns given the pending torture and assault case.
17: The fact that SAPS regulations do not automatically prohibit this promotion does not make it acceptable.
16: Western Cape Police say they will respond in due course. Carlo Peterson, Eyewitness News.
13: Public Protector Koleka Tsaleka is on an unannounced visit to Charlotte Maxeke Academic Hospital in Johannesburg. She's there to assess the state of healthcare at the public medical facility. Earlier this year, the Public Protector released her findings of her investigation into allegations of undue delays in repairing damages following a 2021 fire at the hospital. Alfa Ramashwana is there.
18: As you drive into the Charlotte Maxeke Academic Hospital, the first thing that strikes you is the heavy traffic with taxis and private vehicles crowding the entrance. Walking through the main door is a challenge in itself. Long, winding queues are hard to miss, stretching across almost every corridor. Public Protector Koleka Tsaleka heads to the hospital pharmacy, where another lengthy queue is immediately visible. She engages the pharmacy manager on patient care.
19: Do you have statistics maybe per day? How many patients would you turn back without medication?
20: Patients. Because a lot of them are cardiac patients, hypertensive patients, HIV patients, oncology patients. So a lot of them we're going to turn them away.
18: Kalega is also expected to visit a school. Alfa Ramshwana, Eyewitness News, Johannesburg.
13: In Newsmaking International headlines now, the lawyers of a U.S. death row inmate who survived lethal injection said she was believed to be brain dead after her botched execution last week before she woke up and started talking. Krista Pike was sentenced to death for the 1995 murder of a 19-year-old Colleen Slemmer. CNN reports her attorneys held a media briefing after the court granted an emergency motion ordering the state to preserve evidence related to the execution, including 911 calls and communications between any state officials as well as physical evidence. Randy Spivey told reporters Pike is still confused by what happened and expects a long road of recovery.
21: Our understanding was the first thing she said was, "Where am I and who are you?" There's still a lot of cognitive confusion, and so I will say that. She has wanted to know what's happened, and she's asked about several people. She's asked about her team. She's asked about the victim's family. Like, she is angry and confused about everything right now.
13: A look at the markets now. Gold is trading at $4,121.66 an ounce. The rand 16.69 to the dollar, 22.03 to the pound, 18.68 to the euro, and Brent crude is trading at $103.47 a barrel. In your traffic in Paro, there's still that accident being tended to. It's on Delaray South at Radnor Street. And in Paarl, there's an accident on the R44 and Windmill Road. Traffic is slow moving at Kuburg Interchange onto the elevated freeway, and on the N2 incoming, traffic slows down at Jan Smuts Drive to the M5. Clear skies are forecast for the city today with a low of 12 and a high of 20 degrees. The top story this hour, the city of Cape Town says it's investing in intelligence-led policing to strengthen its new SWAT team.
1: 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Because this is more than local. It's personal.
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0: It's more than local. It is personal. Local government elections. We are in that final lap. And of course, we're going to be doing everything that we can do here at Cape Talk to get you adequately informed about the best choice that you can make, that hopefully will deliver those aspirations that you have for your family and for your community. Welcome back to Views and News, second hour thereof. My name, Clarence. Time approaching 8 minutes past 10 o'clock and another busy hour ahead of us. We'll touch base with our colleagues at Deutsche Welle Bonn in a short while. We'll cross to the Kruger National Park. Kruger entering its centenary year, and Discovery Green and Sasol have announced a brand new renewable energy partnership with Sandparks that aims to provide more than 25% of the park's annual electricity consumption. It's a significant announcement, and it's going to happen here. It's going to happen here at about 10:15. You want to listen into that. And then we're going to understand dyslexia with the Bella Vista School at about 10:30. That is our everyday hero slot. Comes your way just after 10:30. We interact with organizations and people that are just absolutely amazing, doing everything in their power, of course, to create a better world. And Bella Vista School certainly needs such a celebration. So that's what we have for you in the next hour, right here on Views and News.
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0: And the WhatsApp number 0725671567. Get your thoughts through via that WhatsApp number. Text a voice note or a text note is what you want to do. Peter sent us a message. He says an Indian warship that has not visited Simon Sound before fired a 21-gun salute after 0900 this morning. Tomorrow morning, a Brazilian ship will also be arriving to take part in the naval exercises with the South African Navy. That must be an exciting little kind of thing to discover, to watch. If you're living in the deep south, maybe you want to watch out for the arrival of the Brazilian ship tomorrow. If you've missed out on the Indian one that came in today, it must be a spectacular sight, with replete with a 21-gun salute. I know that South Africa has approximately 11 to 12 primary combat patrol units, kind of commissioned. They are doing duty at this moment in time of 50 to 60 commissioned vessels. Our fleet is pretty small compared to the fleets of Brazil and India. It'd be interesting to see what those exercises are all about. 50 to 60 commissioned vessels is what they have, rather. That's the South African Navy, of which only 11 to 12 are available for use at this moment in time. I really think that we should take a keen interest in the South African National Defence Force and get a sense of what is happening there. I think the South African National Defence Force must be Madlangad. What do you think? Keep your thoughts coming through. At 10 minutes past 10 o'clock, we are going to talk war. We're going to talk war to Deutsche Welle. And it's been a very interesting development. You would have seen it come through the news media. Germany's spy chief has issued a very stark warning that the risk of confrontation with Russia is growing, and the head of Germany's foreign intelligence agency, Martin Jäger, says Moscow's alleged shadow war of cyber attacks, sabotage, and espionage against European countries is becoming more aggressive, raising concerns that Germany could be drawn into a broader conflict. The warning comes as Berlin remains one of the Ukraine's strongest supporters, and as tensions between Russia and the West show little sign of easing. Joining us from Germany's Deutsche Welle and in the Bonn office is Isaac Mugabe. Good morning, Isaac, and guten Morgen.
2: Guten Morgen, Clarence. Greetings from the cold Bonn. Oh my God, the weather's changing. I hope you're better there, or invite me, I join you guys if the weather's better there.
0: Yeah, but the rhetoric on your side is hot, unbearably hot. It's difficult. Isaac, just how significant is this warning?
2: Indeed, Clarence, it is hot, like you say it. This is very significant intervention because it comes from Martin Jäger himself, the head of Germany's foreign intelligence service, rather than from a politician. And you know what, Clarence? Intelligence chiefs generally choose their words carefully and tend to avoid dramatic public statements unless they believe there is a genuine security concern.
0: Absolutely.
2: Now, what makes this one noteworthy is that Jäger himself argues that Russia's activities against Germany and its European allies have evolved into something more aggressive and potentially more dangerous than what Europe has seen in recent years. And then he says Germany is increasingly being targeted because of its central role in supporting Ukraine, patati patata, and helping to coordinate European security efforts. Now, these comments also reflect a broader mood among Germany's security agencies. Clarence, everyone is talking about this. Most of the people here didn't know about this guy, and all of a sudden say, oh, wait a minute, we have an intelligence chief. Why is he talking right now? Is it because since 2022, Germany has supported Ukraine? I mean, it's mind-boggling to say the least, Clarence.
0: Yeah, and Germany keeps referring to a Russian shadow war. What exactly does that mean?
2: Exactly. Yesterday in the newsroom, we were talking about this shadow term, all of a sudden coming out of the shadows itself. I mean, and then it refers, according to what we found out, to hostile activities that fall below the threshold of what someone can call a conventional military conflict. In other words, these are actions that do not involve tanks crossing borders, if you will, or missiles striking cities, but which are still designed to weaken or intimidate or destabilize a country. Now, all these political rhetoric are kind of sending people talking instead of focusing on their work, on their day-to-day activities, and some individuals, or maybe ordinary citizens, if you will, are saying these politicians are now trying to take us for a ride. The mood is damp. And when the weather changes, it becomes damper again, Clarice.
0: Yeah. Why does Germany see itself as such a prominent target for Russia?
2: Definitely. I mean, Germany, you know, occupies a unique position in Europe. It is the continent's largest economy, one of NATO's most influential members, and among Ukraine's biggest military, financial, and also maybe humanitarian supporters. A considerable amount also of equipment and assistance detained for Ukraine passes through Germany. So this makes it, you know, a target. And it makes it strategically important to the broader European efforts. So that's why Russia is always interested to see the breadth, what Berlin is talking about, issues to deal with Europe, to deal with NATO, to deal with the Ukraine. And that's why, I mean, it's really a prominent target, according to the politicians and according to the intelligence chief.
0: Does this mean that Germany actually believes a direct military confrontation with Russia could be around the corner?
2: Well, Clarence, not necessarily. But in fact, Jäger himself, the intelligence chief, I mean, explicitly stated that there's no indication of any imminent target or large-scale Russian attack on NATO territory. However, what concerns German officials is the possibility of what we can say are small incidents or provocations that could increase tensions and potentially lead also to miscalculations. For example, Clarence, I mean, intelligence officials are concerned about what we've seen, like in Leipzig, hybrid attacks, cyber operations, sabotage incidents on railway infrastructure, or even low-intensity military actions that could test NATO's response. That's why Berlin is not saying that the war is imminent, but Europe must not underestimate the risks posed by a security environment that is becoming more volatile and unpredictable, Clarence.
0: And how would ordinary Germans react to this warning, or how are they reacting to this warning from your intelligence chief?
2: Yeah, I mean, they're already tired. Germans are already concerned about the war in Ukraine and the broader security situation in Europe. For a country that has spent decades focusing on peace, diplomacy, and economic cooperation, the return of security concerns to the center of political debate has been a profound shift. So most of the people, like when you go, let's say, in pubs, in markets, and you say, hey, Gladys, how are you? What do you think about what this guy said? What, like, oh, my, I'm tired. I just want to go maybe for holiday, even though it's coming to Christmas in 3 months. I mean, they're concerned, but again, they're saying, politicians, please, please, please, step up the plate and do the needful. If you can stop the trumpets of war, if you can promote peace on all aisles, if you can make sure that you talk when you meet and talk about peace, that will be the part of us. And then you can tax us as much as you can. But don't tax us, and then you can't continue drumming the drums of war, Clarence.
0: Yeah, that's not a good sound. Not a good sound at all.
2: Absolutely.
0: And it could spell conflagration. Absolutely. Thank you very much for that update, Isaac. It is appreciated, as always, this interaction with our colleagues at Deutsche Welle in Bonn. And Isaac Mugabe joining us this week. We'll have another interaction with our colleagues at the Deutsche Welle Berlin office tomorrow at 10 o'clock.
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0: And I think this is really big news. I think it's really hot news, and it's going to be explored in its entirety this evening with Stephen Grotes just after 6 o'clock with the CEO of Discovery Green. We're going to go to the Kruger National Park. It enters its centenary year, and Discovery Green and Sasol have essentially announced a brand new renewable energy partnership with Sandparks. Now, it aims to provide more than 25% of the park's annual electricity consumption. And Cape Talk's correspondent Jonathan Cabazella Fairburn is at the official announcement right now at the Kruger National Park. So let's check in with him for an update with Discovery Green on Cape Talk. Jonathan, welcome. It's good to have you.
6: Hey, Clarence. It's good to be chatting to you this morning, coming to you live from the Kruger Park. And I must say, I've got a terrible, terrible view in front of me. Standing on the Shalati railway tracks overlooking the beautiful, beautiful Savi River.
0: That's beautiful. I'm glad it's not, it's not solar panels, because I'm kind of bracing for this announcement today. But can you tell us more about Discovery Green and Sasol's new brand new renewable energy partnership with Sandparks?
6: Yeah, sure. So let's put it into perspective. I mean, if you are a frequent visitor to the Kruger National Park and Sandparks, you come for a beautiful experience to view game and to be in the outdoors, right? And probably don't even think or bat an eyelid to the electricity needs that the park needs. So basically what's happened, I mean, the park has over 2,000 staff that live here within the park. There's 1.8 million tourists that frequent the park annually. And all of this needs electricity, right? So what's happened is, over the couple of years, Sandparks have looked at how do they go the renewable route. So they could either put up wind farms with inside the park, or they could put up solar panels with inside the park. Now, that means you're going to take away conservation land to put up renewables, right? So that's not a really great sustainable model. And the other factor is it costs a heck of a lot of money to do those farms and to run those farms. So now this is where Sasol and Discovery Green comes in. Now, how does it work? So Discovery Green and Sasol have come together to join to do a joint venture with a company called Amply Energy. Now, what does that all mean? So, and how do the two parties fit together? So basically, Discovery Green makes it easier for businesses to buy renewable energy and Sasol have the renewable energy. They have surplus renewable energy that they can sell and get rid of, right? So they've come together and they have said to Sanpox, we will come on board. We're going to assist you with providing some renewable energies to the park. And the Kruger Park uses thousands and thousands and thousands of kilowatts per annum. And 25% of the electricity needs for the Kruger National Park will now be provided via renewable energy, courtesy of Amply Energy, which is the joint venture with Discovery Green and Sasol. So it's a huge, huge announcement. It's brilliant for the park. It's going to save the park thousands of rands per annum. Basically, how the model works is that you, as a consumer of Amply Energy, you will get paid a rebate every month back for using renewable energies. And the funny thing is you don't have to do any fancy setups, technological setups as a business. This energy that is produced gets fed straight into the Eskom feed, and then gets used, you know, wherever the agreement is in place, for example, now in Sandparks. So it's a really, really brilliant, fascinating announcement and joint venture for the greater good of the Kruger National Park.
0: Yeah, absolutely. It's a transfrontier park. Zimbabwe and Mozambique is essentially part of it as well. So I think a wonderful announcement to make. Apart from cost savings, what does this announcement mean for the greater park itself?
6: Well, I mean, because the Kruger National Park is a conservation area, you as a park and the custodians of the park would want to, you know, decrease your carbon footprint. And instead of using, you know, coal-generated electricity to run the park's operations, you want to look at using renewable energy. So by doing this, it obviously ticks a hell of a lot of boxes for the park itself. You get carbon credits. And most importantly as well for the park is it's going to decrease their operating costs. And if you decrease your operating costs, well, that goes a long way into doing so many other things for the park as well. And then, Clarence, just one thing. I caught up last night with the CEO of Discovery Green, Mr. Andre Neptune, and I asked him exactly what does this mean, you know, and how excited are him and his team from Discovery Green and the joint venture with Amply Energy. And this is what he had to say. Let's
7: take a listen. It's a special moment. We're doing something, I think, with real purpose. I mean, we're not only, you know, creating or producing emissions of electricity, but we have an impact on a real crown jewel of South Africa, which makes it, you know, wonderful for us in two folds. Mm.
8: And in terms of, let's say, I mean, this is a pilot project for Sanpox, and hopefully one day, you know, 100% of the Kruger National Park will be off grid and using renewable energy. But for other businesses as well in South Africa, I mean, we've known in the past energy has been a big challenge in South Africa. We're on the right path now, also with IPPs coming in and companies like yourself. How do you see in the next couple of years Discovery Green impacting the small to medium enterprises with your offering?
7: So our mechanism for reaching all the businesses who've previously been excluded from accessing large-scale renewable energy wheeling is Amply Energy. Amply basically breaks down those barriers for the businesses who don't know how much energy they need next month, you know, next week, you know, and it's hard for them to commit to the long term. So, you know, Amply is the framework and the mechanism. We have that now, we have that in place, and it works. And we're doing it for Sandbox here today. The opportunity now is scaling it, and really the dial to turn there is generation. We need to put in more projects, we need to get more up and running, and there's a pipeline, and we got to get those delivering onto the road.
8: Mm-hmm. And in terms of if somebody's driving in their car now and thinking, well, how does this all work? I'm a business owner and I want to look at this, but the capital expenditure is just too expensive for me. I don't have the space to go put up a a solar plant, etc., etc. That's where you guys come in and make it simpler, right?
9: Yeah, every business kind of have, they kind of have two options available to them. One is, as you mentioned, spend the money or, you know, get someone to do it for you and you pay them and put it on your rooftop. But, you know, that has its natural limitations. The alternative, which is basically to switch out where you've always been getting your energy from the grid. And now just instead of, buying it from a single player, now you have multiple options. And you can buy it from, Ampli or Discovery Green, and it's a renewable, large-scale renewable energy plant supplying to the grid. So the options are really expanding, and some of these these options, don't involve you dishing out any capital.
6: Yeah, and that's it, Clarence. That's the CEO of Discovery Green, Andre Neptun. And I mean, it's a really great concept. So if you're a small business, and I must emphasize this is not just for larger businesses. This is small businesses. If you're a franchisee, if you're a salon owner and you want to, use renewable energy, you can get this directly as well. And it's month to month. So if you're not happy with month one, you can just cancel and off you go.
0: Yeah, we are there. I think it signals a very important milestone in our transition to renewables. And thank you for sharing that information with us, Jonathan Kabazela. Fairburn, a very significant announcement. And of course, Stephen Grotes tonight as well will be talking in depth about related matters. Discovery Green, making the difference. Mel writes on the WhatsApp line, we were in the Kruger in July. We stayed at Ndluli. We were wandering around the property, and you went on top of the lookout point and tucked away on the edge of the fence line. Behind us was a massive solar farm, unobtrusive and out of sight. A brilliant initiative. Unobtrusive and out of sight is really what I want to hear. And you know where my position on solar stems from? Because I think it was I was shell shocked. I was in California and I did the Amtrak experience. So we went right around the United States of America with a train. And as far as the eye could see, that was wind and it and solar, and it was just such an intrusion. As far as the eye can see, these wind farms and these solar farms. And I don't want that to kind of take away anything from just the natural beauty. So that is the juggle that I wanted to understand. And I think it is well considered. But talking about renewables, I don't know if you know, China has done absolutely amazing stuff on this particular front. China's total installed renewable energy capacity has reached 2.34 terawatts. Now, what is that? That is 2,337 gigawatts. And that by the end of 2025. It now accounts for over 50% of the country's total power capacity. What they've done there is absolutely amazing. There's certainly a commitment to renewables on that in that particular country, and the exponential growth of renewable energy and the use thereof has been nothing short of amazing. And we are going to get some of that coming our way as well with the new independent power providers coming on stream also exponentially over the next couple of years. And I think that, of course, reduces our dependence on fossil fuels, coals, especially reduces greenhouse gases, reduces pollution, good for the environment. Win, win, win. At 10:30, time for Eyewitness News headlines. Natalie Malcha standing by.
13: Thank you, Clarence. Good morning. Another suspected multi-million rand drug lab has been found, this time in Krugersdorp. Police said they discovered mandrax and ecstasy at the farm. Police spokesperson Arinda Mate says at least five people have so far been arrested. Businesses in Nelson Mandela Bay have taken an active role in addressing service delivery gaps amid years of political instability in the metro. The Nelson Mandela Bay Business Chamber, together with civil society partners, have spearheaded initiatives including Adopt a Leak and Adopt a School, mobilizing businesses to fund and support the repair of failing infrastructure. Between July and November last year, the municipality reported a 60% loss of water due to leaks. And Social Development Minister Dina Pule has apologized to those seeking social assistance for the long queues outside SASSA offices. In her first 3 months in office, Pule says she's witnessed the situation firsthand and has agreed with parliamentarians that the waiting time for older persons is simply too long. Appearing before Parliament's Portfolio Committee yesterday, Pule said while there are some notable service improvements at many SASSA offices, there is still too long a wait. We'll have more on these and other stories at 11 or as it happens.
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13: On the N2 outgoing, there's a vehicle broken down. It's on the link to Spine Road, and there's roadworks on the N2 outgoing on the link to Bunga Avenue, and the N1 incoming, there's roadworks in the left lane. That's before Clip River. Natalie Malchas, Eyewitness News, Traffic.
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0: Welcome back. Of course, local government elections firmly in our focus. And we are inviting you to tell us about your experience with local government in your community. Tell us where you are at. If your councillor is MIA, he's probably kind of popped out now. Or she, for that matter. They probably kind of popped out now because elections are around the corner. Now they want to be seen.

0: They do not have a strong civic association joined at the hip for decades. They do not have one, okay? But in two different wards, two separate councillors, the Joint Civic Association, RMCA, seems to have fallen by the wayside, and one part of Rosebank and one part of Mowbray belong to LMRID, to which residents pay extra rates via cocked account. Another part of Rosebank and Mowbray have a different SRA, GSCID, funded mainly by UCT and some businesses. For further confusion, Elmer Road, Rosebank, south side of the road comes under Rondebosch Saps, and the north side under Mowbray Saps. And Pippa is a near neighbour. She knows. Okay, right. Why? Because the dividing line is De Villiers, houses on the northern side. Okay, so there's a kind of separation that does make that kind of... that splits the community in half, essentially, because what affects the northern side affects the southern side. So there's a structural disconnect, clearly, Jill, and I get the sense that you would like to see that structural disconnect sorted. But it's going to then happen further down the road, won't it? Yeah, the how and what established and how the wards are established, I think, often leaves us with that kind of structural disconnect. How do we overcome such a disconnect, I guess, is the big question. I know I've got another question from Sue. Sue writes, our councillor in Kenilworth is on our WhatsApp group. He deals with problems immediately and meets with his constituency regularly. That is the kind of councillor that I certainly desire for me, and I wish everybody could have such a councillor as well. In Sue's case, and it's not necessary. In Sue's case, she says he is DA, but I know councillors representing other political parties that do that because their ward is what they're going to serve, and I have no doubt those councillors will have an easy re-election. Quid pro quo, you put the effort in, the community's going to love you. They don't really care about the flags that you are flying. They want to see you represent them and the needs that they have. So some of the thoughts that have come through about local government elections, we need to move the needle. Because a lot of people think political parties will deliver the promised land. No, it's a very active council that cares about the community. And they could, come from any political party. But more so, they'll probably come from outside of a political party. So those are just some of the things I want to put into the equation. Keep your thoughts coming through via WhatsApp on 0725671567. We're going to try to understand dyslexia with our next engagement. I'm chatting to Venetia Nadden of the Bella Vista School, and they're doing absolutely wonderful stuff there. And I think the most important mission is to bring an understanding that dyslexia is not an indicator of brain function, intelligence, or anything like that. And on that front, we need to move the needle as well. It is our Everyday Heroes slot, and it happens every Thursday just after 10:30. We honor those organizations, those people that just do amazing stuff in their communities. So shining a light on dyslexia with Bella Vista School. It's a specialist school. And we look at how to spot the signs early, understand the challenges children may face with reading, and explore the support and teaching approaches that can help them to thrive. Venetia Nadden, a speech and language therapist and audiologist at Bella Vista School, a specialist school in Johannesburg for children, joins us on the line. Welcome, Venetia. It's great to have you with us.
1: Good morning, Terrence. Thank you so much for having me on your show. It's really amazing to be here.
0: No, trust me, it's an important conversation, and especially the ones that we have at about this time on Thursday. So you must be extraordinary, you and your colleagues at the school, to feature here. And thank you for the work that you do. But for those not familiar, tell us about the Bella Vista School and the work that you do.
1: Well, thank you so much. So we at Bella Vista School are a remedial school based in Johannesburg. In Johannesburg North, we work with children who have learning difficulties and help them to remediate so that they can go back into the mainstream environment. We also run an assessment unit called Bella Vista Seek, where we assess children from all over who may require assistance or help in terms of mapping out a pathway or

0: training an intervention path to assist them in placement for other schools or in just getting the therapy or the help that they need. We also run Bella Vista Share, which is available and especially to your listeners. We have our website where you can get lots of information and training for both parents and teachers on different topics and different needs of children to upskill yourself and be able to reach more children. At Bella Vista Share, we look at sharing as much information and knowledge as we can to reach a greater community.
1: Okay, now let's get into the thick of things. What exactly is dyslexia? And I think maybe we can, with the opening salvo, also dispel just some of those biggest misconceptions about it.
0: Absolutely. So what we know is dyslexia is a specific learning disability that affects reading and spelling in children. It is not an intelligence problem. It is not a child being lazy. And it's not simply about just reversing letters or doing them backwards or reversing them in any way. It is a specific difficulty with reading and spelling despite good teaching and good exposure to literacy.
1: Yeah, I don't know if you can talk to us about some of the modern neuroscience or what it tells us about how a dyslexic brain processes information differently.
0: Okay, so when we look at reading, we know that reading is very new to the human brain. Humans have only been reading for the last 5,000 years. And so when we learn to walk or talk, it happens very naturally. If you look at a little baby, they will start babbling. You can even hear, if they have clicks in their language, you'd hear that babbling coming through with some clicks. They would get up and walk. Unless there's something neurologically, we would see those things happening very easily. Whereas reading is something that doesn't happen naturally, because we don't have an auditory pathway or mapped out part of the brain that is definitely in place for reading. So reading is something that has to be taught. It's a skill that you have to learn. And for some brains, it happens very efficiently and they're able to read very easily. It comes naturally. And for other brains, it's just a little bit challenging and it needs sometimes a different route or a different method to be able to reach that expectation. And so we're talking about the brains that learn differently and we're looking at different ways to access that and to access them.
1: Yeah, so what you're saying is it's a difference in brain wiring rather than a reflection of capability or effort.
0: Absolutely. So with these children, we want to give them as many strategies, skills to be able to access reading. And if that means using technology at a later stage to level the playing field between them and their peers, we want them to be able to shine. We want them to be able to show that they can do everything their peers can. We just need to be able to find ways to access that.
1: And the ignorance that comes with dyslexia is going to bring impatience, and that's not going to help.
0: Yes, because it's not a try harder, you are lazy yes. kind of thing. These children genuinely struggle with reading and spelling, and I think if parents are able to understand where their child is at and that it's not being lazy or not trying hard, and that we're rather looking at helping them and giving them intervention at a very early age, we are more likely to see some success for these children, less frustration and less stigma. I truly believe in transparency with your child in terms of dyslexia. Yeah. So, you know, being able to show them what they're struggling with, why it's difficult for them and why they're doing things in a different way. And that actually there's nothing wrong with you. You're just learning in a different way. And I think that there's a lot to say about that. And for parents out there to really be your child's advocate, to assist them and not to shy away from the difficulties that they might have.
1: It is our Everyday Hero slot, and we understanding dyslexia with Bella Vista School in Johannesburg. Venetia Naren, our guest, speech and language therapist and an audiologist, I can never get that
0: audiologist.
1: Yeah, that one. At the school. You know, I want to talk about strengths, so maybe I should talk about superpowers, because dyslexic people have superpowers, especially when it comes to big picture kind of thinking or creativity. Do you even know just how powerful your dyslexic friend or child is? Tell us.
0: So we have, I have seen in private practice and just working with children, children who have had extreme dyslexia, who started with me in pre-grade and who are now in university doing very different things. So I have somebody who became a game ranger and she's doing amazing things in wildlife. I have another child who became an advocate, another one who's studying to be a vet. And I think it just shows that they're also capable of being able to go out and just do so many different things. When we look at celebrities, you know, we have Albert Einstein and Richard Branson and Keira Knightley and Picasso. So we do know that, you know, we can't say that dyslexia defines intelligence or creativity. These children have just as much opportunity as the next child. And if they are guided to find their passion and assisted along the process, it is much more likely that they will follow their passions than give up. And that's kind of the job and the work that we do to help them find that passion.
1: Yes. So we need to change, we've got to move the needle. We've got to shift that conversation from deficit to difference.
0: Definitely.
1: And that is where the confidence and the inevitable progress will happen, isn't it?
0: Absolutely. So I think we're all different and we all have things that we are better at.
1: Yeah.
0: And I think if we're aware of what's difficult for us and we are guided and helped in that, we are much more likely to succeed at it. And I think the same as dyslexia. So we want to teach them in a different way that helps with that reading process. We want our instructions to be as early as possible because we know that if we start intervention early, we can close more gaps. We want the instruction to be as explicit as possible and scaffolded in the best way possible to give these children the best chance at success.
1: Absolutely. So, okay, then we need to identify it early then. Symptoms that should be giving us some room for consideration?
0: Okay, so if you have a child who's in pre-grade and you're starting to notice that they're struggling with things like rhyming, clapping out syllables in words, playing with sounds, and that you're not noticing that's not happening easily for them. When you introduce letters and letter sounds, if you notice that that's not coming along quite easily for them, and then in grade one, when they start getting their little readers from school, if you notice the reading is very effortful, they're struggling with the same word over and over again, those are going to be signs that this child is struggling to read and that there might be a difficulty there. So your first port of call would be to go to your school and to chat to the teacher and to have a look and see if the child is managing or if she's also noticing these difficulties. You can then start an intervention to see if a little bit of intervention or a different method might work for that child. And if you're still noticing the difficulties, you can then do an educational assessment with a psychologist to see if there is a diagnosis for dyslexia, and then you can intervene, you know, with that process. I think having that paper trail is very important for these children as they get older and may need accommodations, so that we can level the playing field for them when they have exams and tests. Should they need extra time, a scribe, a reader, or a technology device of some kind?
1: Let's just understand this question as well. Can a child read fluently but still struggle to understand what they've read?
0: Absolutely. So what you're referring to there is hyperlexia. And hyperlexia is where a child has the ability to decode and put it together. And for them, that's very easy. But they would then struggle to comprehend. And we know that the human brain is wired for reading and for comprehension, and more so for comprehension. So whenever you read something, your ultimate goal is to comprehend, and that's the reason we read. So for those children, they are just as frustrated as a dyslexic learner who isn't able to read. So the hyperlexic child will read with ease but has no comprehension, and a dyslexic learner will struggle to blend and put things together and also has no comprehension. So you can have either end of that spectrum, and both need intervention in a different way but still require assistance.
1: And reading with comprehension is one of our big challenges in this country. Do you think it has anything related to dyslexia at all?
0: So around 7% of our population is likely to have dyslexia, which we know is lifelong. And so there will be some aspects of dyslexia on that continuum. So there is that aspect, but I think our comprehension crisis in our country is related to our teaching practices and what we are doing in our schools. At Bella Vista Share, we run many training opportunities for teachers and institutions to improve on how we are teaching literacy in schools. And so we can hopefully see some changes and shifts, because not as many children should be struggling with comprehension because they do not all have dyslexia.
1: Yeah. So why do they read without comprehension if you don't have dyslexia?
0: So some of those learners might not even be reading, to be honest.
1: Sure,
0: so they're not able to actually blend well and be considered a fluent reader. So I think it's almost to go back to look at, are they actually reading at an age appropriate level, and that's what's affecting their comprehension.
1: Foundation
0: rather
1: stages.
0: Our foundation phase is where we need to put the most emphasis.
1: Understood. Okay, now, you know, we can't come to Bella Vista in Joburg. I would imagine a lot of South Africans can't come to Bella Vista, maybe can't afford it.
0: Yes.
1: Let's take it into the home. What advice do you have for parents at home level to encourage and deliver the optimal kind of outcomes that they seek? What do you do there?
0: Okay. So I think that's a great question. So we know that if parents read to their child from newborn until pre-kindergarten, they would be exposing their child to almost a million words by the time the child gets to school. So what we're trying to say is every night parents reading to their children before they go to bed, even if it's the same bedtime story over and over again, those children are being exposed to rich vocab. And that vocab could be in their home language or their language of instruction. We're then seeing this flood of language coming in. And that alone helps to grow what we call a semantic network for that child. So that's one of the things that is super important, to expose them to books, to which way do we turn, where do we put our finger, what does a full stop mean, just going really slowly through books and exposing them to books from a very young age, and in that way exposing them to vocabulary. The next thing you can do is play with words with your child. So lots of clapping out syllables, talking about the beginning sound, the last sound, the middle sound, you know, figuring out words and their multiple meanings. So before they're even exposed to formal reading, if they're playing with sounds a lot within the home, they will already be exposed to that. And then you want to teach them the letter sounds, so they are familiar with the sounds that they make as well as the letter names. And I would avoid singing the alphabet song because that tends to just be a melody and doesn't really have meaning. So to really say the alphabet with meaning. Yes, so those are the kinds of things I would suggest.
1: I got a message in from Bob, and this is a load that I'm sure Bob has carried for a very long time. We can't allow any kid to have to carry such a load, and I'm thinking about the kids that were at school with me, and they'd call it aanpassingsklas in Afrikaans. But Bob writes, at school 60 years ago, I was just told that I was dumb, lazy, and put in the slow kids stream. That can do a lot of hurt that is difficult to recover from, can it not, Venetia?
0: Absolutely. So there is so much stigma around not being able to read and being the only child in your class who can't read or can't spell. And I think that's where education is so important, with parents, with teachers, with schools, that we do teach children that we're all different, and that those children who are struggling have options available to them. So whether that's the teacher grouping the weaker learners in her class and doing extra with them, or different ways of teaching them, or being a little bit more explicit with them, you know, that can really, really help a child in terms of stigma.
1: It's not a deficit, it is a difference, and we need to navigate that difference. And hey, I mean, look at Einstein. That's what you said, right, Vanessa? Look at Einstein. Look what he's achieved.
0: Look at that.
1: And he was dyslexic. Thank you very much for your time and your insights. It's appreciated, Vanessa Narin, speech and language therapist and audiologist at Bella Vista School out in Johannesburg, wrapping our minds around dyslexia. I hope it was empowering. It is 2 minutes to 10 o'clock. Natalie Malchus standing by with Eyewitness News at the top of the hour.
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8: Nicolene Schumann-Lowe is a managing director at Schumann-Lowe Incorporated.
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11: Good morning, I'm Natalie Malchus. A multidisciplinary law enforcement group has surrounded a property on the outskirts of Krugersdorp this morning, where a Mandrax drug lab has been found. Police executed a search warrant acting on a tip-off. It's the latest in a series of drug labs discovered this year. Karinda Jagmahan is there.
12: The property is surrounded by barbed wire with CCTV cameras at entry points and the gate covered with black mesh. Police have so far found two press machines used to manufacture the drugs, valued at about 100 million rand. Investigations are underway into whether the property was rented, but Gauteng Police Commissioner Tommy Mtombeni has confirmed the owner of the property has been found and will face criminal charges. Five suspects have been taken into custody, with police yet to finalize investigations into whether all drug labs are linked to each other. Karinda Jagmohan, Eyewitness News, Krugersdorp.
11: The The Interministerial Committee on Migration says the Constitutional Court judgment on asylum applications has had unintended consequences for the country's migration system. The ruling has opened the application process to foreign nationals regardless of how they entered South Africa. There have been queues outside refugee reception centres with thousands of people turning up to apply for asylum. The committee chairperson, Mameluke Kubai, has confirmed that the images and videos circulating online of people queuing at these centres are accurate. She says the numbers are overwhelming.
13: And we want to say as the IGC, we understand the concerns of citizens. When they walk up to long queues outside Home Affairs offices, and yes, we confirm that all refugee offices were overwhelmed by the numbers of those coming in for applications.
2: EWN. Local Government Elections 2026.
11: Businesses in Nelson Mandela Bay have taken an active role in addressing service delivery gaps amid years of political instability in the metro. The Nelson Mandela Bay Business Chamber, together with civil society partners, have spearheaded initiatives such as Adopt a Leak and Adopt a School, mobilizing businesses to fund and support the repair of failing infrastructure. Between July and November last year, the municipality reported a 60% loss in water, this due to leaks. CEO Denise Van Hastien says reliable services are essential for economic growth and job creation in a metro where unemployment remains above 30%.
14: We need the basics in the environment to work, and unfortunately when you have municipal instability like we've experienced here since 2016, and you don't end up with efficient operations in terms of focusing on the basics.
11: Nelson Mandela Bay's governance challenges have extended beyond coalition politics, with growing concerns about the metro's ability to deliver basic services. Resident political analyst Ongema Mtinka says the instability that caused five mayors and five coalition governments since 2021 has weakened the metro's ability to govern effectively. Cameron Clark takes a look at how even the medium to long-term upkeep of public infrastructure has been affected.
15: Broken street lights and traffic lights are a common sight across parts of Gqeberha, but political analyst Ongema Mtinka recalls a time when Nelson Mandela Bay was regarded as one of the country's better performing municipalities for service delivery.
16: Look at the service delivery indicators in metros around late 2000s and you see, wow, metros are doing well actually.
15: The metro has since had eight executive mayors in the last decade due to coalition instability. Mtimka adds that political turmoil has weakened municipal administration, affecting daily service delivery, but also the long-term maintenance of roads and other public infrastructure.
16: Municipalities have even forgotten what they used to know.
15: Mtimka says to turn the tide, the focus should not only be on politicians, but also on those responsible for managing the city's finances and implementing service delivery. Camry Clark, Eyewitness News.
11: Social Development Minister Dina Pule has apologized to those seeking social assistance for the long queues outside SASSA offices. In her first 3 months in office, Pule says she's witnessed the situation firsthand and has agreed with parliamentarians that the waiting time for older persons is simply too long. Appearing before Parliament's Portfolio Committee yesterday, Pule said while there had been some notable service improvements at many of these SASSA offices, they still have a long way to go. SASSA's CEO estimates that on average, applicants are not waiting more than 15 minutes to be helped, but Pule has singled out major offices in Cape Town as the most problematic. Lindsay Dentlinger has more.
17: MPs serving on the Social Development Committee say they are inundated with complaints and appeals for help to access grants. They have highlighted concerns about the way staff treat applicants and beneficiaries, prompting new Minister Dina Pule to agree with them.
18: We service vulnerable people and we have to service them with dignity and respect at all times. And so we apologize for areas where you would have gone, Honourable Chair, and you find that there are staff members who are very rude.
17: Noting MPs' complaints that SASSA's biometric verification system is adding another layer of hardship for the elderly, Pule said the vetting is necessary to root out fraud and to spare the public purse.
18: We recognise that we must continue improving the accuracy and quality of data captured.
17: Pule says she does not view the committee's complaints as criticism, but she added that SASSA is operating under severe pressure, given the high demand for social assistance. Lindsay Dentlinger, Eyewitness News, Parliament.
11: In international news now, student leaders in France have called fresh demonstrations across the country today in support of the high school protests. A rally is reportedly being planned in the capital, Paris. Even the national education unions have called the general strike to back the action. Students have blocked entrances to hundreds of high schools across the country for several weeks now, calling for greater investment in the education system to address staff shortages and dilapidated facilities. Thousands of people have already been arrested. A look at the markets now. Gold is trading at $4,121.66 an ounce. The rand 16.69 to the dollar, 21.03 to the pound, 18.68 to the euro, and Brent crude is trading at $103.47 a barrel. In your traffic, there's roadworks on the N2 outgoing. It's on the link to Bunga Avenue. And on the N2 outgoing, there's a vehicle broken down. It's in the link to Spine Road. Clear skies are forecast for the city today with a gentle west-northwester, a low of 12 and a high of 20 degrees. The top story this hour. A multidisciplinary law enforcement team has surrounded a property on the outskirts of Krugersdorp this morning where a Mandrax drug lab has been found.
2: 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Because this is more than local. It's personal.
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1: And a very warm welcome back to the third and final hour of views and news. And in this hour, we'll be looking at the launch of the Election Accountability Tracker by the South African Alcohol Policy Alliance. It's led by public health advocate Adila Maker-Didricks. It marks a very significant shift in how public health issues intersect with civic engagement in South Africa. We're going to look at how the comparison between political party manifestos against key policy commitments like liquor licensing, advertising restrictions, tax pricing, community safety, how the tracker moves alcohol-related harm out of lifestyle choice framing and maybe places it firmly within governance, public finance and policy execution. That conversation in a short while. And then Discovery Invest in the second half of our hour together. We look at some of the more prudent things to do today that is going to benefit you in years to come. People are living longer. We'll take a very sharp look at retirement and to what extent it's going to serve you and bring you the dignity in your golden years. And that with Discovery Invest after 11:30. Some of the things on Views and News till 12.
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1: At 11:10, and I'm still thinking about Anpassungsklas or remedial class. I'm thinking about the very many people that had to go there, some of them possibly, probably dyslexic, considered deficient, and therefore not able to go the normal education route. And they were done an injustice. They probably grew up believing that they were deficient and not different, and were encumbered by the conclusion that they made about themselves. There's probably very, very many sad stories. So that focus on dyslexia, I think, a very important focus. Sue has sent us a voice, not a voice note, a text note, via WhatsApp, 0725671567, on the topic. It reads, "My dyslexic daughter loved reading from the word go. It was a struggle, but she was very motivated to get the story, and was always surrounded by books which gave her a good start." And, of course, I'm going to repeat what Bob wrote. He wrote, "At school, 60 years ago, I was just told I was dumb, I was lazy, and put in the slow kids stream. Can you imagine that kind of baggage to carry? Can you ever shake it? I get the sense in Bob's life he's shaking it, but it stays with you. I mean, that's a harsh kind of fate to be dealt, is it not? I know there's a voice note in as well, again, via WhatsApp at 072-567-1567. You can use that WhatsApp line to be part of the conversation, or better still, you can call on 021-446-0567. Floris has been at it. What's he talking about today? Let's listen.
19: Clary Mora, man. Floris Pabuster, you talking about your stresses and illnesses. Let me tell you, my doctor's update yesterday was there. I am in perfect shape. You know what? Why? I stopped being the dependable guy. I stopped saying yes to everyone and anyone. That was my New Year's resolution. And you know what? None of those people whom I said no to are mad at me, because I realized that I would jump and say yes to things that were not a dire need. So the question was not that they have they taken me for a ride. No. I was the enabler. So yeah, I can safely say no to anyone and anyone if it's not a real need. So if you ask me to say the alphabet backwards, I would say no, Clary. Have a good day. Bye-bye.
1: You know, I love that, and it's so personal for me. I think I was exactly where you were at, and the boundaries that you're setting with no can be liberating. It can be really liberating. I think that's the point. It's certainly a lesson that I had to learn. I think I am an empath. Other people's interest, I always rate it maybe even more important than my own. And I've only really been able to say the no, and emphatically, as such, recently, over the past couple of years. I think it's literally been like a post-COVID kind of epiphany for me, the freedom that it brings me to do me. And that's what he's saying. Hey, maybe that's a benefit to somebody. Maybe that's a benefit to somebody. But I know exactly what Floris is talking about, and I'm also sharing in the joy of the independence that comes with it. Of course, there is responsibility in life as well. It's about the juggle. Mario writes, hi, Clarence. Thanks for the show. Just on the lighter side, does Florence still need to introduce himself from Worcester? I think your listeners know already. No, I think I like it. I absolutely like it when he places Worcester firmly on the map, and sometimes on the intellectual map, sometimes on the emotional intelligence map, sometimes on the streetwise map as well. I think in the process, he tells us that there are very many Dorpies. In fact, all the Dorpies around South Africa are worthy of a voice. I think Florence needs his own regular slot on Cape Talk. Listen, yeah, he comes through with the voice note, and it's about a minute. He comes through nearly daily. It's a minute long. I tell you, 3 hours. Maybe not 3 hours, but yeah, I think so. That's the kind of wisdom that we can certainly benefit from. Okay, let's talk alcohol. It's not an easy conversation to have, because I know that there are people that have chosen it as a lifestyle choice, and they don't impose that choice on their loved ones at home. They don't impose that choice on society. They don't impose that choice on other road users. They take the lifestyle with all of the responsibility that it comes. I know that. But when you do the numbers, when you do the numbers, you realize that alcohol is at the heart. Alcohol, and certainly substance abuse, is at the heart of so much of our social ills. And then it's not just dealing with the problem of alcohol, or of poverty, rather. It is about dealing then with a host of other kind of challenges as well. So we need to take this factor and its dark imposition on South Africa very, very seriously. And I like that the South African Alcohol Policy Alliance has done exactly that. Adila Diedricks, welcome. It's great to have you with us.
20: Good morning, and thank you. If I may, Clarence, can I just comment on what you just from the colleague from Worcester.
1: Yes, please.
20: I love it. I mean, I think that the issue of setting boundaries comes with liberation for individuals. And as adults, we, most of us come to that at a late point in our lives. Our challenge is to help younger people to reach that point earlier. And it's in the sharing of our experiences that we're going to get them to think about that. The second thing is just around the issue around dyslexia. My son has got dyslexia, and when he was diagnosed, we were, I was told that there were simple things that we could do. The one was exercises, one for the eye and one just for getting the body to coordinate better. So I don't know if you know this wheelbarrow exercise where you hold the legs and let somebody crawl on the floor with their forearms.
1: Yes.
20: That plus just doing the jungle gym. You know, when you go to the parks and you have children hanging and going around using their arms. As I'm talking to you, I'm lifting my arms. But very simple exercises. And then the second part of that was just paired reading, getting parents and caregivers to read with the child at their pace. Was just two simple things to offer to the conversation. So now we can move to alcohol.
1: Wow, those were two very personal stuff then. Well, there was something else that I said that I thought you'd maybe push back on or bring some depth to. I did also talk about the people that choose this lifestyle choice and it doesn't impose, they don't impose that choice on anybody. I feel for them too.
20: Exactly. And I think as Papa, we are very clear that we are wanting to enable better choice rather than telling people what to do. And this comes with launching the election manifesto tracker as well, is that all we're wanting to do is to get people to look at the parties that they are interested in voting for, what they are saying about alcohol. Because alcohol, as you correctly pointed out, is such a intersectional developmental problem in our society. It's related to many things that we experience in our personal and community life. And we're just wanting to encourage people to look at what parties are saying, what they will do about this issue that impacts on our lives.
1: Yeah, so maybe tell us exactly what this election accountability tracker entails. What is the objective that you have in mind with this tracker?
20: So what we've done is we've looked at the major parties in terms of where we find them nationally, right? So we haven't looked at every single party, but we've looked at the top five, and as we go along, we might be adding additional parties. And what we looked at is their manifestos as in 2024, and then try to see what the manifestos in 2026 is saying and whether or not alcohol features in any of that. So when people go onto the tracker, they would be able to see where were the party standing in 2024, where are they now in 2026, and what does that mean? What does it mean for us as the electorate? Do we ask our local councillors when we are offered the opportunity? Do we write to them saying, so in my community, this is how I'm affected by alcohol. My organization, this is how we view it. So what are you offering? What are you offering as a local councillor? How are you getting your party to look at this? For us, it's very specifically, we try to steer clear from pointing to any specific political party. We're wanting people to look at all political parties and whether or not it's on the agenda. We've just come out of a national summit where we brought together civil society, academics, some government departments to talk about this issue around alcohol and what we would like to see on the national agenda. The one key thing that came out was that people would say, can we have alcohol harm declared a national disaster? because that would require government to take action. Any government who is at municipal, local, provincial, and national.
1: Yeah, but if we take your track, then the parties represented in government are probably going to fail on that particular front then. And I understand that the juggle is that it is a big industry. There's a big wine kind of culture in this particular country. It's a big employee, and maybe the question around middle ground comes to bear as well.
20: Well, I mean, and that's the point, right? Is what we're wanting is for people to stop engaging with the issue, to see it as a governance issue, to see it for what it is. The alcohol industry continuously tells South Africa that they are job creator, and that any stronger regulation along the value chain would result in job loss. But that is a myth. We have got evidence from a review in 2017 that might be late or a little bit outdated. But it was clear that less than 1,600 people would lose jobs if we adopted the Liquor Amendment Bill. So there's a bit of an overstatement. At this national summit, people also raised this issue around whether or not your smaller people, your mums and pops that is operating in townships, are actually making money? Is it really creating jobs? Or is it just increasing the kind of competition for a closed market? Because within your community, there's only so many people that live there. So when you introduce more outlets, you're competing for the same market and the challenges that come with that.
1: Yeah, I hear you. So South Africa's legal alcohol industry contributes $226 billion. That's about 3.6% of the national gross domestic product. I've just done an AI search and supports nearly 500,000 jobs. And my source there is the Daily Maverick. Are you calling that into question?
20: Well, if you search a little bit more, you would find that the evidence also says that we spend between 10 and 12% of GDP annually
1: on dealing with alcohol-related
20: harm. So the issue is, yes, there's some contribution, but the bigger question is that you and me as taxpayers are actually contributing to subsidizing the alcohol industry profits because we double as a country, and in some, if we use the 12%, almost triple what we spend as a country on dealing with alcohol-related harm. So we're not questioning that there is a contribution to job creation and a contribution to our economy. But we are spending money on dealing with the very harm that comes from that product. So we need to look at the product differently. We need to regulate it better so that we can help people make different choices. And so the issues of advertising, I just want to raise one thing. This morning I read, I don't know if you've heard this thing about naughty water.
1: No.
20: It was just this morning in the news, Pick and Pay is just about to sell it. And when I looked at it, it's like, naughty water. So who does this appeal to? younger people, women, if you look at the flavors. And when you look at the content, it's 4% alcohol. So it's not water. And so there's deceiving advertising going on, and we don't have an advertising regulatory mechanism to deal with some of the glamorizing and aspirational advertising that's happening. We're going into a silly season. We're going into a season where young people are going to be leaving school with triple fever and just downtime. This is the kind of thing that's going to appeal. And so we need to look at how do we get better regulation so that we can begin to create an environment for more informed and safer choices.
1: Yeah, for sure. We need more holy water, more Zamzam water. that's for sure. The world needs more Zamzam water. Let's talk about exposing those policy gaps. And, you know, when you look at party manifestos, and I make a point of trying to read through it, They expressed that general concern over substance abuse, but they failed to offer that actionable evidence-based, you know, kind of measures that we are really kind of seeking. And I guess the tracker then makes these omissions visible to voters. But if you use this tracker then to determine the efficacy of the political party, for example, in terms of this vexing challenge, no political party is walking the talk.
20: Absolutely. And I guess that's what we're wanting to expose.
1: Then you have no government. Or at least no political will. Yeah.
20: We want to bring to the table, there's no political will to deal with a fundamental challenge that we have in our country. The president last week announced he's asking for a 60-day plan, a 90-day plan. We want to know whether or not the different departments is going to come to the party and really offer that. And so when we had our national conversation, it was a good opportunity, and we would like to take forward. We have discussed some issues that we would like government to take into consideration as they develop the 60-90-day plan. And as civil society, we would like to partner government in tackling it. But it's, the time is to act now. We know the whole issue around political leadership and political will. Yes, we can say it, we can raise it, but it's also about how we as civil society push that we can't continue in the same way. Things need to change, otherwise we're just going to continue downward.
1: I want to squeeze in GBV because this is my overriding motivation for serious stuff to happen in respect of alcohol and substance abuse. But nearly every major party claims to prioritize GBV. What does the tracker reveal about the gap between parties' rhetoric again on GBV and maybe their concrete commitments to especially regulate alcohol availability?
20: Absent. In our research, we have put forward and we have shared our research where we looked at alcohol availability and reported GBV in at least four towns in South Africa, Harankua, Eastridge, Tembalethu, and Molodani in Toyando. And we found that where we had access to GBV data, we mapped alcohol outlets, whether they were legal or unlicensed, and then we looked at police data, reported police data. And where there's more alcohol outlets, you could see the data shows that there are more reported GBV. And we know that reported GBV is even an underreport of what is really happening.
1: Absolutely.
20: So this issue of availability and its relationship to the currency and severity of GBV is something that we really need to take all political parties to task for, because when we go into local government elections, different parties will be elected at municipal level. It's not just one homogenous group. And so how do we hold local government accountable, local ward councillors accountable for one consulting with community around all new liquor licenses, and our national summit call for a moratorium for the issuing of new licenses so we can take stock. We look at the evidence, we look at the issue around density, and change how we get alcohol into communities.
1: I think,
20: how do we not award automatic licenses
1: absolutely
20: to the shop lights and checkers
1: absolutely
20: when they move into townships?
1: Absolutely. Where can we get hold of this tracker? Just quickly, we need to go to news headlines.
20: If you go to the True Cost of Alcohol website, you'd be able to. So literally just type in True Cost of Alcohol and you should be pull up the website and you'll find the tracker on there.
1: Adila Maker Didricks, we appreciate your time. SAPA launching the election accountability tracker on alcohol harm. And that, I tell you, is illuminating. Absolutely, on this particular issue. Go and check it out at 11:31. Eyewitness News Headlines. Natalie Malcha standing by.
0: Thank you, Clarence. Good morning. A drug
11: A Mandrax drug lab uncovered in Krugersdorp today has been valued at over 100 million rand. The latest bust marks the 11th discovery by police this year. Five South African men were arrested for running the illegal operation earlier today. Education Quality Assurance Council, Umalusi, says it's all systems go ahead of this year's final matric exam season. The council has confirmed it's prepared for the matric exams after conducting a state of readiness audit. A total of 1.08 million candidates will sit for the final exams, with over 9,000 centres being used countrywide. And Public Protector Koleka Qaleka is on an unannounced visit to Charlotte Maxeke Academic Hospital in Johannesburg. She's there to assess the state of healthcare at the public medical facility. Earlier this year, the Public Protector released findings of her investigation into allegations of undue delays in repairing damage following the 2021 fire at the hospital. We'll have more on these and other stories at noon or as it happens.
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11: On the N2 outgoing, there's a vehicle broken down. It's on the link to Spine Road, and on the M3 North, traffic is slow moving approaching Rhodes Avenue. A reminder of roadworks causing some delay on the N2 outgoing on the link to Bunga Avenue and in Goodwood on Monte Vista Boulevard and Franz Conradi Drive. Natalie Malchas, Eyewitness News, Traffic.
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1: Oh, welcome back. It is 11:33. This is Views and News through till 12. We're into that final little lap. I am going to take a bit of a break for the weekend, and the doggies are going with. So wife and I and the doggies are going down to the Southern Cape. We're going to check it out, really check it out. We're going to be based in Arniston. Really been looking forward to this weekend for a while. Now it's finally together. And it's going to be a wonderful break, and I'm going to find out everything about the little town, and I'll come and share some of my discoveries with you next week, Monday, as well. We're going to go to Discovery Invest in a short while and take a very serious look at retirement. And I know you are thinking, oh, too young to think about retirement. And trust me, I was there too. Just yesterday. So much life left to live. Who wants to think about such stuff? And then you put it out for another day and another day and another day, and all of a sudden you don't have days left to put it out to. You can't kick the can further down the road. And then you got to play catch up in a very serious way, in a manner that you don't want to later in life. So I think it's a very important conversation. A very important conversation also because people are living longer. And you need to understand exactly why taking your senior years seriously now is going to benefit you. And I think Discovery Invests, they found the language to convince you to make that right decision now. And of course, to live your mature years with your dignity firmly intact, just enjoying what the world has to offer. So we'll get there in a short while. I know Eileen has commented on dyslexia, a condition that she suffered because people thought she was deficient, didn't understand that she was just different, and that a different kind of communication was needed in order for her mind to work optimally. This is her story. Let's take a listen.
0: Well, this dyslexia topic is really close to my heart because I grew up with dyslexia and ADHD, which made it really hard. Was the solution, what was it now, 30 years ago, was to stand up in classroom in front of all of your friends and read out loud, because that will solve the problem that would come over your fear, if it's a fear of reading. But the words on the page just swam and swam and swam. And with the ADHD, I couldn't get to the end of the story because my mind is wandering and my words are not coming fast enough. So it was a struggle as a kid. But these days, there are so, so much more options available. I'm blessed my kids don't have dyslexia, but they do have the ADHD part. But I really sometimes wonder if my career paths would have been different if I had the same tools today. I went ahead and I qualified as a chef and became a lecturer after that, which I also thought I would never be able to do, to stand up in front of

0: No doubt. And they often talk about, again, that big picture capability. And they also talk about the creative capability. So I see the chef and the creativity coming through there. But the big picture thinking is interesting. It's a strategic mindset. It's the helicopter view. It focuses on an entire idea, long-term goals, macro level patterns, rather than getting lost in daily tasks of individual steps. And apparently, dyslexic people are really adept at that big picture thinking kind of ability. Janus wants to talk about the petrol price. It's good to have you, Janus. Welcome.
1: Hi, Clarence. Thank you very much for allowing me to express my feelings. Clarence, you know that petrol, you know, all of us, you know, and all, many of us feel, as a contractor, I have to go to from Fishhook to Simonstown to Seapoint, Greenpoint, another part of the Cape Town. It's hitting me quite badly, the price of the petrol, you know, and of course many other people are gonna also be affected. Who are not affected as much, and actually they make a profit, Sasol and other companies who manufactures this petrol. The crude oil is coming to the Caltex, for instance. They manufacture the petrol, diesel, then add 15% go to the storage, the same story, 15% of VAT, you know, and then to the sales, 15% of the VAT. Many countries, I'm observing, I'm watching this situation in many other countries. The government of other countries are trying to help the people. This is not affecting only South Africa, affecting everyone, you know, because of the price and $105, $106 per barrel. And my point is, what actually our government is doing? Why they don't support us? Why they don't try actually doing something by even reducing the VAT? It will help. I think it will help us. It's not only government, but also ANC government, of course. They need the money. They need to cover all the expenses and all this stuff, what's legal and illegal. But even DA, which is our main opponent of or you know, to the or they're actually now in the same pot in GNU. What they are doing to help us? I don't think that anybody's doing anything. We just have to pay because of the war, and they always explain to us because of the war, we had to pay, we had to suffer. Well, how can we can persuade this government and maybe even DA to create a pressure on the government to reduce the price? Let's do something about it. We don't know. We don't want to take it. At the moment, it's, you know, we're paying and we're suffering. But when it comes like that, the situation, people were gonna go on the street as many countries, people other countries did. We don't want any disruption.
0: Janus,
1: So maybe you can talk to the.
0: There's not much. There's a lot that the politicians can do. I do believe that they're going to think through strategic oil issues differently. We've got a capability in terms of the strategic fuel kind of infrastructure that we have to store just in case of you know, the kind of global instability that we have at this moment in time. We've not really utilized that kind of strategic capability. We've also not really been optimizing on our refining capabilities. It's very expensive to refine locally. So over above a price point, it becomes, let's just say, operationally viable to fire up our refineries. And obviously, with the prices ranging between $100 and $111 per barrel, it is viable for us to switch on our refineries. But some of them are not working. But we need to think about strategic considerations around fuel. But we are not alone. I can tell you in Hong Kong, they're paying about 60 rand a litre. No, let's get that right. It is about it's about 50 rand a litre in Hong Kong. Otherwise, it's about where we are at, around the 30 rand mark. Iceland is at $2.30 per litre. and between $2 and $2.20 per litre in the Western Northern European nations, Norway, Netherlands, Denmark, the United Kingdom. So it's there or thereabout because it's an internationally priced kind of commodity. And the whole world is feeling like you are feeling today after yesterday's price.

0: increases.
1: Monday to Friday, from 9 a.m. This is Views and News with Clarence Ford.
2: Only on Cape Talk.
0: Okay, we've not been able to really connect with... right, we have been able to connect with, and we'll leave that for a little later. Then it's that opportunity for us to talk Discovery Invest, and of course... they rely on that shared value model, that investment model, which links investor behavior, health, and engagement across Discovery, the Discovery ecosystem, to enhance the financial returns. And you need to look at this particular model. But market volatility can tempt investors to move to cash, and these are the times that we are in. Chase maybe recent fund performance, or even seek lower fees. But these choices can do more harm than good. And Discovery Invest's Retire Strong campaign shows that staying invested and taking a long-term view and remaining disciplined through market cycles matter more than reacting to short-term movements. Jennifer Orenci is the head of marketing at Discovery Invest. She joins us to explain why staying the course is one of an investor's most important decisions. Welcome, Jennifer. Great to have you.
3: Hi, good morning, Clarence. Great to be on your show and speaking to my home ground, Cape Town.
0: Yes. Why can emotional reactions to short-term market movements be more damaging to the long-term investment outcomes? And I think that we need to understand than the market volatility itself.
3: Yeah, and I think it goes back to how we behave as human beings. That when we sense there's loss in our surroundings, we tend to go into fear mode, and we make decisions that might not be in the interest of our best long-term futures. So we react emotionally to something that has a rational undertone, and sometimes we reverse the good that's been done.
0: Yeah, and people are living longer. And the question is, have you planned for your retirement or for a long retirement? These are also issues that we need to touch on. And, of course, personal finance on Views and News with me, Clarence, is brought to you by Discovery Invest. Back to our guest, Jennifer Orenci. How difficult is it to successfully time when to exit and re-enter the market? And why can staying invested be more important for long-term retirement outcomes?
3: It goes back to, so I think the concept one has to explain first, and it's well spoken about, covered in the investment markets, that people tend to try and time the market versus spending enough time in the market. So timing the market, what you're trying to do when you time the market is you try and miss the bad days so you only capture the good days. But essentially, it's very easy to decide when to leave the market because you see the numbers on the board, but nobody really tells you when to get back into the market. And you kind of need a bit of a crystal ball. So what happens is your good market days actually happen after your bad market days, but then nobody has the confidence to invest in the market. So you really have to have a stomach of steel, and you have to know exactly when those good market days are going to happen so that you can time the market effectively. And if you get your timing wrong, what will happen is you will impact your investment negatively. There's been a number of studies done where they show that timing the market versus time in the market, referring to how long you spend in the market. And we always advocate when you do in investing, you actually have to spend 5+ years. Retirement, you have terms of 20 to 40 years, depending on when you started. So that is your best cure against market volatility, spending time in the market, because over time, the market corrects itself. And you shouldn't react to short-term movements on the market.
0: For sure. What does the data tell us about the cost of missing those best days?
3: Interesting. So it's a global asset management firm who did the study, who I'm not going to name because at this point in time, we can always provide it later. But it's a leading global asset management firm who did a study and analyzed two case studies, or two synthetic clients. And the one started and decided to invest for the full term of 20 years. And the other client decided to time the market, to try and play the crystal ball effect. So the number the client invested, the amount invested was about $10,000 over a 20-year period, and in the S&P 500. The results were fundamentally different. So the client who stuck to the term, rode out, didn't get emotional or irrational about a market movement, that client, take a guess. Let me take a guess, Clarence. Over 10, if you invested $10,000 over a 20-year period, S&P 500, what do you think that would have been worth after 20 years? Broad guess.
0: Should I guess?
3: Throw
0: Should
3: a
0: I
3: number out. Throw a number out.
0: Percentage maybe? No, but you're looking at
3: full number. Full number. Give me a rand. No, it's a dollar
0: ten
3: number.
0: thousand
3: Ten
0: over ten
3: thousand dollars
0: years, ten
3: invested.
0: thousand over 10 years,
3: Over 20.
0: over ten
3: Yeah.
0: thousand over
3: Any
0: 20 years,
3: number.
0: that should give me about 50,000.
3: Yeah, not bad, not bad. $65,000, round about $65,000. Not bad, actually. Very good guess. The client who timed the market and who ended up missing 10 of the best market days, because you know those days come without warning. What do you think that client got?
0: Okay, now this is going to be, I think, the discovery, won't it? Tell us.
3: Half, less than half of that.
0: Yeah.
3: Because the client missed 10 of the best performing market days. So I get back to it's easy to get
0: Wow.
3: out. Nobody tells you when to get back in. So if you don't really know when to get back in, if you don't have a crystal ball that tells you today's the day, then rather stick it out in the market. You're better off. Your odds are you're better off stick it out and spend the time in the market.
0: Sure. Why can chasing recent fund performance, or maybe choosing an investment based mainly on fees, be misleading when making those long-term investment decisions?
3: So we always and we end all our communications and all educational advice to clients, informing them that past performance is no indication of future performance. That really only shows you what happened in the past. So and we find that investors tend to base their future investment decisions on past performance. So then that's why we always say you've got to make you have to work with financial advisors and understand what's the investment strategy behind your portfolio and not just look for the best returning fund, because we don't know if that's going to repeat itself in the future.
0: Our guest, Jennifer Arendse, head of marketing at Discovery Invest, and we're talking market volatility and the temptation that it brings. It tempts investors to move to cash, chase recent fund performance, or seek lower fees, but these choices can do more harm than good. Are we making some discoveries on that front, or are we not? How does maintaining a disciplined long-term investment strategy help investors avoid making decisions based on short-term market movements?
3: Well, if you have a plan, and I think it's like with anything in life, if you have a plan and you thought about what is the intention, what is the goal, what do I want to achieve, and when do I believe I would have reached success, that becomes your North Star and it guides you. And we apply that, if you bring that back into investments, if you've sat with your advisor and your advisor will guide you into what are your needs, when do you earn, and how much you check your affordability, do a full-on financial needs analysis, and you'll develop a plan. And that will guide you. And when the market jitters kick in, the idea is, or the right thing to do is to phone your financial coach or your financial advisor and discuss, do we need to react to what's happening in the market at the moment? And your financial advisor then takes you back to, but what is the plan? What is the thinking? So if you have a plan, you always have something to measure against, and that will help you make the right decisions when things get really noisy in the market. And there's often a lot of noise in the market, and we have to separate between what's noise and what is true signal. A lot of the time it's noisy.
0: For sure. And I did talk about your shared value model, which is, I think, your USP. And that particular insurance and investment model is, well, it turns positive health, wellness, and financial decisions into direct financial growth. Tell us about the shared value model and encourage clients, I guess, how does it keep us invested? Or encourage us to stay invested and maintain our contributions over time.
3: It's the shared value model goes back to trying to It goes back to the idea that businesses don't really just exist for themselves anymore. You cannot exist independently of your society. And I think if we look at South Africa, we can all recognize that there are societal problems that need some intervention and help from private sector. In Discovery, we do that in each of our insurance sectors. For example, Discovery Insure, we focus on high accident rates, and our products then are designed to fix or to drive the right behavior around that. For Invest, we know we have one of the lowest saving rates in the world. So our products are designed around encouraging the right behavior to get people to start saving. Saving earlier, saving as much as you can, and when you need to withdraw, draw as little as you possibly can. So for shared value focuses on societal problems and creating a system where we can solve for client needs as well as societal problems at the same time. So, for example, in Discovery Invest, we reward people for displaying the right financial behavior or investment behavior that's in their best interest, like starting to save when you start your first job. Start immediately then, save as early as possible. And when people display the right behavior, we also incentivize them for the right behavior, helping them get closer to their retirement goals. I mean, we all talk about the 6% stat, and nobody knows who the 6% is who can retire, afford to retire, because 95.4% of us actually can't, apparently. So our goal is to get more South Africans into the 6%, making that bigger.
0: Absolutely, and as young as is absolutely possible for the optimal kind of benefits to accrue in your senior years. 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And with that, I'm going to rest my case and my voice for a couple of days. I'm off to Arniston, and I hope you're going to have a wonderful weekend. That's certainly what I've got planned for us. 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
1: Good afternoon, I'm Bali Dlamini. The Inter-Ministerial Committee on Migration has clarified that a recent Constitutional Court judgment does not automatically grant refugee status or permanent residence to migrants seeking asylum in the country. The judgment has found asylum seekers may not be deported until they have fully accessed the system, regardless of how they arrived in the country. Chairperson Mameluke Kubai was speaking at a media briefing in Pretoria earlier today, adding that the judgment does not legalize unlawful migration. Our reporter Dimakatso Leshoro attended that briefing and joins us live now on the line. Dimakatso, what else has the committee outlined about this judgment?
2: Bali, the committee has clarified the judgment simply requires that people claiming asylum be given access to the asylum determination process, adding that they must still be assessed under the Refugees Act. Chairperson Mameluke Kubai has emphasized that fraudulent, abusive or unfounded applications can still be rejected through the established legal process. She added that government retains the right to enforce immigration law and deport those who do not meet a legal definition of a refugee once due process has been followed. But the implementation of the judgment has had what the IMC describes as unintended consequences. Thousands of people have turned up at refugee reception centers across the country to apply for asylum, with Kubai acknowledging that the numbers have overwhelmed Home Affairs. Dimakatso Leshoro, Eyewitness News, Pretoria.
1: Let's stay with immigration-related stories. Hundreds of foreign nationals have been told to leave the Home Affairs Durban Refugee Centre over security concerns. Police are concerned that the situation at the offices on Che Guevara Road could escalate. In recent days, anti-illegal immigration groups have been demonstrating and disrupting operations there. They are calling for government to implement stricter measures against migrants who are in the country illegally. Thabiso Koba reports.
3: Home Affairs recently issued a directive for all its offices nationwide to receive all migrants wanting to apply for asylum. The directive came as a result of a recent Constitutional Court ruling. However, today police turned away hundreds of foreign nationals intending to apply for asylum seeker permits at this particular Home Affairs branch on Che Guevara Road in Durban. Earlier, a small group of men carrying sticks and shambles gathered near the office, demonstrating against what they've labelled a scourge of undocumented migrants in the country. Head of legal for organization March in March, Tolani Zuma.
4: Now the problem with this matter is that there are thousands and thousands of people who have been in this country for years who have never applied for the refugee status. And the reason for that is because we know that these are not refugees, these are economic migrants. And this is an abuse of this particular system. And we understand the decision of the Constitutional Court.
3: While the foreign nationals have left, a strong police contingent remains in the area. Thabiso Koba, Eyewitness News, Durban.
1: A Mandrax drug lab uncovered in Krugersdorp today has been valued at over 100 million rand. The latest bust marks the 11th discovery by police this year alone. Five South African men have been arrested for running the illegal operation. Karinda Jakmahan is at the scene inside the drug lab.
5: The drug lab is a grey small warehouse behind the main double-story house. Inside the facility are several drums of powdered chemicals, bags of bulking agents, large-scale mixing equipment, a forklift, two steel pole presses, and a plastic bucket with freshly pressed Mandrax poles. At another part of the warehouse are piles of packaged poles ready for export. Gas masks, cigarettes, and beer cans are scattered around the premises. Five men who've been arrested are still here in police custody. They were allegedly staying in the double-story house that's also surrounded by CCTV cameras. Police have confirmed they were renting this property, and the owner has also been tracked down. Karinda Jagmohan, Eyewitness News, Krugersdorp.
1: Education Quality Assurance Council, Umalusi, says it's all systems go ahead of this year's final matric exams. The council has confirmed it is prepared for the exams after conducting a state of readiness audit. Over 1 million candidates will sit for the exams this year at over 9,000 centres countrywide. Exams will begin on Tuesday and the final paper will be written on the 26th of November. The council's CEO, Mafu Rakwena.
6: Where concerns remain, corrective measures are being implemented by assessment bodies and closely monitored by Umalusi. The areas of concern identified are not systemic and do not threaten the overall credibility or integrity of the 2026 examinations. The responsible assessment bodies have been instructed to implement corrective measures before the examinations begin.
1: And in France, student leaders are urging fresh mobilization across the country as high school learners launch another round of demonstrations. A rally is reportedly planned for Paris, while education unions are calling a general strike in support. Students have blocked entrances to hundreds of high schools across the country since last month. Their demonstrations, which have turned violent in some cases, are calling for greater investment in the education system. Yesterday, the Prime Minister attempted to calm tensions, promising a plan to respond to the crisis by the end of this month. Well, gold is trading at $4,119.72 an ounce. The rand is at 16.67 to the dollar, 21.99 to the pound, 18.65 to the euro, and Brent crude oil is at $104.02 a barrel.
7: Well, at this stage, if you are traveling through the Joburg CBD heading towards Booysen, slow-moving traffic on the M1 southbound between Empire Road and the Crown Interchange, while in the Mother City, there's slow-moving traffic on the M3 southbound approaching Rhodes Avenue, and there's also roadworks slowing down traffic. This is on the N1 incoming, approaching Klipriviers Drive.
1: It's a partly cloudy afternoon in Gauteng today. Temperatures have peaked at highs of between 25 and 29 degrees, while Cape Town is also partly cloudy with a fresh northwesterly wind at a high of 22 degrees. The top story in EWN. The Interministerial Committee on Migration has clarified that a recent Constitutional Court judgment does not automatically grant refugee status or permanent residence to migrants who are seeking asylum in the country.
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9: Coming up on the show today, government holds a top-level briefing responding to the implications of the Concord judgment on asylum applications. Tensions are high outside the Durban Refugee Centre. We'll speak to March and Marches, Jacinta and Gobese Zuma. The police uncover a multi-million rand drug lab in Krugersdorp. Umalusi on the state of readiness for matric exams. And our book of the week is Checkmate, about how ShopRite Checkers rewrote the rules and won. All of that over the next hour.
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9: Good afternoon. Welcome to the Midday Report on 702 and Cape Talk with me, Mandy Wiener. Good to be with you today. Quite a few different angles we're following on this Constitutional Court judgment on asylum seekers. And there's been so much misinformation and disinformation around this that I've done a deep dive to go and make sure that I understand what is going on here, because it really is quite complicated and people really seem to be misunderstanding it. So the Interministerial Committee on Migration holding a briefing today. They had a high-level meeting last night with relevant departments, legal experts, key stakeholders, looking at the implications of that judgment. So just to explain to you very, very briefly what happened, right, is that so this Constitutional Court judgment was actually handed down in July. The Scalabrini Centre of Cape Town, which was represented by Lawyers for Human Rights, challenged the provisions in the refugees law in South Africa. So what the concern was that anybody who wanted to go and apply for asylum in South Africa needed to have a transit visa. But the issue was that people were not able to apply for asylum because the asylum centers had been closed between 2020 and 2022 because of COVID. So they weren't taking new applications. Amendments to the Refugees Act allowed Home Affairs to basically shut people out of the system before anyone looked at their claims. So what the Scalabrini Center was saying was that this is not lawful because people aren't even able to apply for asylum. They were saying that the process that was being followed was unlawful. So we had that judgment handed down on in July of this year. And then the Department of Home Affairs effectively reopened the whole can of worms with a directive that was published at the beginning of this week. So the directive stems from that Constitutional Court ruling in July. This is not a Concord ruling that was handed down this week. Now, that ruling stated that the immigration status should not be a consideration when processing an asylum application. So effectively now, anybody who wants to apply for asylum can do so at an asylum center. They don't need to have a transit visa. So that opens the door for anyone to apply for asylum. What it does not do is immediately grant asylum or make anyone legal or give anyone the right to actually vote. It just allows them to now access the system and apply for asylum. It doesn't force government to make people legal or grant them asylum. I hope that makes sense because I think it is a bit confusing. And there are a number of other angles coming out of this because March and March's Jacinta Ngobeni-Zuma has now had threats against her, people threatening to gang rape her. She has published a News 24 journalist's phone number on social media, so he's now received threats and it's all getting a bit tense. So let's try and unpack this all for you. Firstly, the Interministerial Committee holding a briefing today. High-level ministers in the presidency, the IMC chairperson. The first piece of audio I want to play you is from Minister Kumbudzo Ncheveni, and she's explaining how there are side effects of this Constitutional Court ruling, but also it gives government an opportunity to actually clean up the system because now we can work out who is legitimately in the country seeking asylum and who is not.
10: We need to send a clear message to those who are wanting to apply for asylum in the country that if you know that you do not qualify, don't come and clog our system. Actually, this is an opportunity for Home Affairs to find out this everybody who's applying to say who is supposed to be in the country and not in the country. And we must then apply the laws of this country for those who are not supposed to be in the country, who do not have the papers. And that's what we're going to do. So when you're in that queue, whether you are in the queue in Gqeberha, in Tshwane, in Durban, in Cape Town, in Musina, we are going to make sure that if you do not qualify to be in the country in terms of the asylum status or any other provisions that allows you to be here, we are going to make sure that we get you out of this country. We'll process you in terms of the directions we've been given to the court, but we're going to make sure that you leave this country. So it's an opportunity again for the work of the IMC on immigration to make sure those who are in the country irregularly and they do not fit to be here, we're going to use this opportunity to clean and make sure that we do. And we, as the chairperson has said, the law must not be taken on individuals' hands. The government is ready and committed to enforce the law.
9: Minister in the Presidency, Kumbudzo Ncheveni, speaking there. Let's go to our reporter, Dimakatso Lashoro, who has been monitoring that briefing to get a wrap of what was said. Dimakatso, good afternoon to you. Take us through what else the IMC, what government is saying regarding this Constitutional Court decision.
2: Mandy, I think the government was reacting to the tensions that we are seeing, as you've described, across the country. Remember, this comes in a climate where we've seen, increased protests regarding these anti-illegal immigration groups wanting a government to take action and restrict people that come into the country. So it happens in that climate where there's concern about what these, porous borders that South Africa has and what some of these groups see as an uncontrolled, influx of people who come into the country illegally and you know, somehow, you know, just get into jobs and. So the ministers were basically wanting to deal with the false narratives or claims that have been made on social media regarding what the implications of this constitutional court judgment means. I mean, you've referred to part of it, that it does not necessarily give people the right to vote in South Africa or permanent residence or automatically grant them refugee status. They wanted to, you know, tell South Africans or give comfort to South Africans that government still has the right, it is the sovereignty to implement the country's immigration laws. There has been challenges, as you've alluded to, where another court judgment was different from the constitutional court judgment found that the appeal process with regard to the asylum seeking applications are to some degree being abused, where people will appeal and appeal and appeal and appeal. So this will give an opportunity for this issue to be put to bed, Mandy, because we've seen in the Johannesburg High Court two contrasting judgments where one judge found that people who had entered South Africa illegally and were seeking asylum can be deported, and the other one found that they can't. You know, the constitutional court judgment is binding. So we have the Pretoria High Court setting a date later this month, a full panel of judges to hear and hopefully give finality on what should actually happen when people come into the country illegally and then come and say, you know, they are asylum seekers. We've seen with the June 30th protests where some people have confirmed to Eyewitness News even that they came to South Africa's visitors and decided they like it here. And, you know, they used the asylum process to stay in South Africa. So basically the ministers are saying that they want to use the constitutional process, you know, respect the constitution, but give effect to the current laws and regulations that we have. And they have emphasized that South Africans should not take the law into their own hands and should give government the space to act legally to resolve these issues, Mandy.
9: Dumakatso, thank you very much. Dumakatso Lashoro, EWN reporter, speaking to us at that briefing earlier today. So government saying they want to use this judgment as an opportunity to clean up the system. Concerns being raised about March and March that it gives gives non-South Africans access to the asylum process. Jacinta Ngobese Zuma is leader of March and March and joins us now. Jacinta, good afternoon to you. Thank you very much for your time. You're in Durban on Che Guevara Road. The situation's a bit tense at the moment because the asylum seekers are seeking permits. What is your reaction to government's press conference today saying that this now gives an opportunity for them to clean up the system?
11: I think for me, government has been slacking on the issue for way too long. Oh, I forgot to even greet. I'm so sorry.
9: No problem.
11: Thank you so much. But basically, I mean, we've been marching since last year, raising an issue on this entire immigration issue. We've seen that there's a lot of legislation that's in our courts, even as back as 2024. And this is what we were complaining about, because if we had not risen up back then, by today, people would have not known the extent of damage that we are currently in as a country, how naked we are. And the government is not going to act as if they woke up this morning and found out that we've got an immigration crisis. We've been marching for a whole year, well, almost 2 years now, marching on this issue. And they've proceeded to ignore us. They've proceeded to ignore the call to make our immigration laws stronger. The white paper, we did the consultations last year. What is stopping them now from fast-tracking it so that we can implement it and we can start working on in the securing our border? What is stopping them from going and securing the border wall or border fence, whatever it is that they need to put to make sure that South African sovereignty and its people are protected? Absolutely nothing. So the government needs to take full responsibility for what is going on right now. Yes, the Constitutional Court might have made a decision, but it's still on the government, because they should have sat in Parliament and made stronger laws to make sure that this doesn't happen today.
9: Are you concerned that by opening the asylum process to foreign nationals now, that process will be abused?
11: It is already abused. we already knew this because, I mean, there's a report from back at 2022, which was showing that these tax shops that are run in all over our communities, the money from there is being used, part of it, to fund some terrorist activities. This is a report. It's not something that Jacinta is saying. And there's other things where communities have complained about spaza shop mafias, about their communities being taken over, and the government has consistently ignored. We've raised the issue of overflooded and overcrowded schools, hospitals, etc. So if you're facing a problem like that, why do you want to continue to even entertain the issue of taking in an unlimited number of refugees before we even talk about what's happening now in the abuse currently? We've currently got an influx of people now trying to validate their state who have been in the country for years and years already, conducting themselves in a manner that we do not appreciate as the locals. And when we raise that issue, we're consistently labeled as xenophobic. These are the results of silencing communities and giving them labels instead of addressing a problem.
9: Do you think we should be taking in refugees or asylum seekers at all?
11: We should be taking in refugees, but there need to be terms and conditions. For example, women and children should be refugees, because you can't tell us that you're taking in refugees and we've got millions and millions of men from Pakistani and everywhere coming here. Second to that, we should be taking in refugees from our neighboring countries, not people leaving dozens of countries to come land in South Africa. We should be taking in refugees, but those refugees need to be staying in refugee camps, not being forced to integrate with communities that communities have consistently said, we can't force us to integrate with people that we do not want to integrate with. But the government is doing what they said they would not do, which is to remove democracy from the people. Because if you're telling people they have to forcefully integrate with people that you cannot even yourself as a government properly vet, and tell them they must live with those people, and then still say you've got a high crime rate and think you're going to solve anything, is very much disingenuous for me.
9: So what is the suggestion that you're proposing then? If it's not to open the asylum centres, do you want the asylum centres moved to the border? All those people that want to apply for asylum, how should the government deal with them?
11: First of all, before we get too far, this judgment needs to urgently be re-looked at, because the judge president currently sitting with another conflicting piece of judgment from Judge Wilson, and they're saying that asylum seekers must be arrested before deportation. And then the other judgment is saying, no, they must be deported. They must be deported. I mean, they must be arrested while they are, if they don't have any documents. So while we're still waiting as much and much, because we did apply to be friends of the court on that issue so that we can present the side of South Africans, now there's a constitutional court judgment affecting the very same issue. So we've got a lot of legislation here that does not talk to each other. Because, for example, if you're saying refugees are allowed to trade business, etc., etc., are you now telling us we must completely ignore our business laws so that we can accommodate people that we don't know? Do you not realize that you're opening up a floodgate of people who want to be business people hiding under the asylum seeker banner? Because now there's asylum seekers in this country seem to have more rights than even South Africans, because I, as a South African, cannot open a business with just my ID document. I need more than that. But asylum seekers, all they need is an asylum seeker document for them to be able to open and run businesses in the country. That is absolutely absurd. And on top of that, the Department of Labor is now trying to change legislation to say that asylum seekers can no longer be considered foreigners, so that now they can have access to the very same jobs that we have been fighting for to be put in the hands of South Africans. It means that we're opening up ourselves to a headache that we're not going to be able to solve. And we keep on saying that it's law, it's law, it's law. In a democracy, law does not go against the people. And if it does, it means it's not democracy at all.
9: Jacinta, lastly, I'd like to ask you about two developing stories. The first one is both the ANC and the Human Rights Commission have issued statements in the last hour or so condemning threats of rape and death made against you yourself, purportedly by an ANC member on Facebook calling for you to be gang raped and killed. I'd like to get your reaction to that. And then also News 24 serving you with a letter of demand after you posted investigative journalist Kaya Korko's details, and he has subsequently received threats. What are your reactions to both of those?
11: Well, first of all, in terms of the threats, I mean, I think it's absolutely ridiculous that governments have actually shocked. I've gone to open three cases right now of people, one who's exposed my number in a group and my home address in a group where they claim that I'm funded by Israel. I went, I opened a case against a man who recorded a TikTok video claiming that I must be careful or else my life is what. This is now another case that I'm opening again. And I don't even think it works because our justice system has decided that threatening people is something that people can get away with. These are cases that have been have decided by prosecution not to prosecute because they don't think it's important that my life is under threat. So they've known all along that my life is under threat. I've written about it on social media several times, but because it was Jacinta, I didn't expect them to even utter a word, and that's okay. I'm fine with that. But in terms of Mr. Korko, you know what, for me, if he was honest in his approach, because he was there trying to paint me on something that I said to him, go ahead, write the story if you want to write the story, but you are going to provide me proof of what you're saying. He went and he accessed the name of the companies, including my husband's company, which is a legitimate law firm, and he comes and then he tells us that we're receiving money that I don't, God knows where he says this 12 million is coming from, and he talks about a farm which I've made open for the longest time that we ran a farm, and he says that government is giving us money. So now I'm saying to him, News 24 has consistently said a lot of damning things about me. And you guys don't ever, ever give me, you know, that grace of saying, you know what, let us at least have proof before we write these things. So if he said I must remove his number, I will remove the number, which I've already done. But I'm not going to revoke what I said, because what I said is honest and true. And I'm still waiting for him to prove where he's talking about this 12 million that he claims we got. And you can't tell us that we can't live and survive. My husband's law firm and our firm must not work because you decided that Jacinta is a villain that you want to put on a poster and expose for whatever it is that you feel like you're doing. So now we're not going to play dirty politics here. We're not going to go for Jacinta just because we don't like her views and her thoughts. If he has something that he feels he must try and share, you can't be sharing that our business is making money or who's. That's not a story. If you're telling us that we were stealing money or we are corruptly getting, that's a story. But you're not going to play with our lives and then turn around in a hostile environment where I'm already getting threats in my life. You want to go and put a story out there like that? No, I don't know. We'll see.
9: Right.
11: We'll take it to court. If you arrest me, you arrest me.
9: Jacinta, thank you very much. Jacinta Ngobese-Zuma, leader of March and March. Your thoughts on that? Send me a WhatsApp voice note, 072-702-1702, 072-567-1567.
12: Hi, Mandy. I want those words of Jacinta to sink in. So as a South African, I have to jump across a whole lot of hoops, a whole lot of paperwork to open a business. A refugee only has to have their paper, refugee paper ID, to open a business. Surely that is not right. Thank you, Joe.
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1: Thanks, Mandy. Good afternoon. The Interministerial Committee on Migration has clarified that a recent Concord judgment does not automatically grant refugee status or permanent residence to migrants who are seeking asylum in the country. The judgment has found asylum seekers may not be deported until they have fully accessed the asylum system, regardless of how they arrived in the country. Chairperson Mamoloko Kubai was speaking at a media briefing in Pretoria earlier today. At the same time, the leader of the March and March group has criticized government, saying it's taken too long to address the illegal immigration crisis. Jacinta Ngobese-Zuma believes this is why South Africa finds itself battling with the challenge today. Ngobese-Zuma made the comments on the Midday Report just moments ago following a recent constitutional court judgment on asylum seekers. And the state has called a second witness to testify about a gun that was found with an accused in the AKA murder trial. 7 men are currently facing trial in the Durban High Court for the murder of rapper Keenan Forbes and his friend, celebrity chef Dibelo Tibbs Motswane. The pair was shot outside a restaurant in Durban in February of 2023. Well, those are the headlines. This EWN and more at 1 or as it happens.
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21: Good afternoon. I'm Mawande Mateza. Bafana Bafana defender Olwethu Makhanya has been named the Scottish Premiership Player of the Month for September. Makhanya has impressed in his first 2 months at Rangers and has earned widespread praise for his solid defensive performances. Rangers won all 5 of their matches in the month, including 2 against arch-rival Celtic, and Makhanya was part of the defence that only conceded 1 goal in that time. The Proteas will put together their final preparations for the Test Series against Australia starting tomorrow. Spinner Simon Harmer believes spin will be a big weapon for South Africa, but admitted that he expects the Aussies to fare better than they did during the ODI series.
22: Based on the one-day series, they didn't play it as well as they probably would have wanted to, but I think Test cricket is a completely different kettle of fish. I think there's also different personnel that come into their Test setup. So from my perspective, yeah, I can only sort of focus on what's there, and there's not too many transferable players into the Test setup than the one-day setup. So I hope they don't play it well, but we're expecting them to play it well.
21: And in case you missed it, 18-year-old schoolboy Jason Rolls fetched the highest individual bid of 2.9 million rand at the SA20 auction ahead of the 5th edition of the tournament. Rolls, an all-rounder, will play for the Joburg Super Kings, who also got former SA captain Faf du Plessis for 2.7 million rand. My Cape Town spent 2.6 million rand on Proteas all-rounder Vian Mulder and 1.5 million to bring back New Zealand left-arm seamer Trent Bolt. And lastly, Manchester will stage the Netball World Cup in 2031. That's after England was awarded the hosting rights for the 4th time, having last hosted in 2019. Mawande Mateza, Eyewitness News Sport.
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7: Well, at this stage in Deerteport, Pretoria, heading towards Montana, roadworks slowing down traffic. N1 northbound between Stuart Mfo and Sefako Makgatho Drive. Otherwise, the rest of Gauteng not looking too bad. No accidents have been reported on our highways. Just look out for those faulty traffic lights on the N2 outbound approaching Bunga Avenue. And there's also slow-moving traffic on the M3 northbound approaching Rhodes Avenue. If you come across any other traffic issues, kindly WhatsApp us on 072-702-1702.
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9: 12:34 on the Midday Report. So, lots of reaction to that interview with Jacinda Ngobeyi-Zuma. We'll play all of those WhatsApp voice notes for you. But the president is currently giving a doorstop interview. He's in Staterheim in the Eastern Cape visiting a land bank supported farm. I'm hoping he's asked questions about other current issues. So let's listen in quickly to hear what he's saying.
3: In money, and we want them to ease their restrictions and allow emerging farmers to be able to get funding on a, yes, competitive basis, but also on a basis that supports transformation.
4: Mr. President, Ronald Masinda, ENCA. The sector has faced several challenges over the past few months, foot and mouth being one of it, and of course you're also wearing the PPE to show that one has to adhere to the health regulations. Can you perhaps give us an update if you are in a position as to how the country has tried to curb the foot and mouth?
3: Well, foot and mouth disease has spread throughout the country. It was also prevalent at this farm. They just told me, the two owners, Chiridzi and Adibao, they've just told me about how it affected them. It reduced their production to 35%, and they lost a number of cattle because of foot and mouth disease. They are now over it, and they are over it due to the assistance that we have extended to many farmers, cattle farmers in the country. Our vaccination program is underway. We have to vaccinate between 14 to 15 million head of cattle countrywide. It's the biggest operation that the sector has ever undertaken. And we now have good cooperation between the private sector as well as the public sector. And our Department of Agriculture, working together with various entities, is in the process of vaccinating and helping to vaccinate as many cattle as possible. We just received a batch of almost 4 or 5 million vaccines, and those are being distributed throughout the country to both commercial as well as communal farmers. And that is underway, and we do think that we will be able to have vaccinated most of our cattle within a record period. We thought it would take 10 years. It's going to take much, much shorter. So we are on top of it.
5: And okay. President, there's also
4: from the Daily Dispatch that, Mr. President, we know for certain that one of the biggest operational costs faced by farmers is the cost of fuel.
9: That's the president currently taking questions. He's at a farm in Staterheim in the Eastern Cape.
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1: The one thing that's changed is regulation has opened up the ability to have active strategies. In the past, ETFs all had to be passive, so that's obviously a big gateway that's led the change. But the second thing talks to your point, which is around investors themselves. I think they are realizing that passive isn't risk-free. So at the moment, local markets are heavily weighted to gold. Global markets are heavily weighted to AI stocks. And if you are only invested in a passive fund, you are carrying all of that concentration.
0: Change is opportunity. 91 is always ready to invest in it. 91, investing for a world of change.
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4: The South African Police Service uncovering another multi-million rand drug manufacturing laboratory at a farm, this time in Krugersdorp. Let's find out more about this with Colonel Katlego Mogale, the Gauteng Hawk spokesperson. Colonel, good afternoon to you. Tell us about this breakthrough.
5: Good afternoon, Mandy and your listeners. This breakthrough came about from an operation by a multidisciplinary team that is comprising of crime intelligence, SAPS in head office, the South African Narcotics Enforcement Bureau, the Special Task Force, the Western K9, wherein they received information which they followed up to a plot in Hackport. And upon their arrival, indeed, there was a clandestine drug manufacturing laboratory, and five suspects were arrested on scene. And currently, the forensic science laboratory is busy combing the scene. They also found Mandrax in various stages of manufacturing, as well as ecstasy, which was a finished product at the time.
4: You've had a number of big breakthroughs when it comes to drug laboratories. Are these all intelligence-led? What's leading to this?
5: Yes, these are intelligence-led. Some of them is through several operations which led to the members ascertaining that this particular drug bust of a smaller amount requires more information or more follow-up. And we managed to unearth about 11 in this financial year with over 40 suspects arrested.
4: Colonel, thank you very much. Colonel Katlego Mogale, Gauteng Hawk spokesperson, speaking to us there about that breakthrough of the drug lab that has been bust in Krugersdorp.
2: What's up, Mandy?
3: On 072-567-1567.
6: Hi, Mandy. Please excuse my ignorance, but what does qualify an asylum seeker to apply for a permit? Maybe the government would save a whole lot of time and trouble if they said people who have the following qualifications may arrive at these asylum-seeking venues.
7: Hello, Mandy. What Ngobese Zuma is saying is not practical at the moment. I think the government waste money by erecting walls and border fences. No, that is not going to work. Even if the fence and the walls are there, that is not going to work. The borders are going to continue to be porous as long as the BMA and the police are there manning the borders. It's money that works there. Fences and walls will not work. It's anonymous here in Johannesburg.
8: Afternoon, Mandy. You know what? The sad part about your whole explanation and detailed explanation on this immigration and asylum seeker ruling is the people who should be listening to your explanation are not listening to it. So the intended recipient are busy toying. Secondly, constitutional court decision, I think they should have given it a timeline. They should have said maybe in 14 days the decision will take effect to allow interministerial committee to have this engagement in between to deal with disinformation and misinformation. So the way it was handled, I think the implementation was poor, and this is the reaction that you are seeing right now.
4: Yeah, I would actually tend to agree with that. I think that the Constitutional Court could have been clearer in its judgment. Regarding that question about, you know, what does somebody need to do to receive asylum status? So

0: Firstly, an asylum seeker is somebody who's fled their home country, crossed an international border, and formally applied for international protection or refugee status in another country while still waiting for a final legal decision on that claim. That's the definition, right? A really good article in Ground Up about this, which tells us how few people actually get granted refugee status in South Africa. So in 2017, only 479 applicants without family links in South Africa were granted refugee status at their first interview, while 25,713 were rejected. In May, the Refugee Appeals Authority told Parliament that it had a backlog of 161,000 cases. So few people are actually being granted refugee status or asylum seeker status. And I think that's the point government is trying to make here, is that if they get these applications in, doesn't mean they're going to grant them. It might mean that they could clean the system, as they're saying, and get rid of people who are waiting for a decision. That's my understanding of it. But if you understand it differently, I'm happy for you to try and explain it. But I think that's also the concern from a number of human rights organizations saying, well, government's just not going to even look at these applications. They're going to just reject all of them.
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0: Umalusi giving a briefing on the state of readiness for matric exams. Khomotso Modise, EWN reporter, is there. Khomotso, good afternoon to you. How ready is Umalusi for matric exams?
3: Good afternoon, Mandy. Well, according to them and the CEO of Umalusi, that is Mafura Komezi, they are very ready. He's given an update on the number of candidates that are going to be sitting down for their matric exams, and we understand that over 1 million candidates will be taking part or will be, taking their matric exams. And this is across all the three qualification levels that have been identified by Umalusi. So that's the adult basic education and training, what's known as ABET, as well as the National Certificate Vocational that is done or is led by the Higher Education Department. And then there's the National Senior Certificate, which is then done by, Basic Education, as well as IEB. And we know that these just over 1 million candidates will be sitting at over 9,000 centers. Now, the update that's been given by Rakometsi this afternoon, or this morning rather, was pretty detailed, really moving from issues around moderation, invigilation, the printing, the packaging. And of course, these are important parts of this process and the matric writing process, because we know, in the past where systems have been flagged to be compromising the quality of our matric exams. I think what's interesting from him is that he's saying from the evidence that's been presented, Umalusi is satisfied that their system is broadly ready to conduct and administer these matric exams. Of course, he is saying that there are recurrent concerns, Mandy, and one of those really is the concern that some schools tend to hold back or to prevent registered candidates from taking their exams because, they fear that those students will not perform well, and they do this in order to improve the examination results in their schools. So that's just one of the concerns that they flagged there. But he is saying that generally they are very prepared. He's also addressed issues of recent leaks. I'm sure you remember last year we had that NSC mathematics paper 1 and 2 leak, the physics paper 1 and 2 leak, and the English home language leak as well. Take a listen to what he had to say about that.
4: Umalusi has received the final report of the National Investigative Task Team, NITT, established by the Minister of Basic Education, Mercy Viwe Kwakhube, to investigate the breach involving the 2025 NSC Mathematics Papers 1 and 2, Physical Sciences Papers 1 and 2, and English Home Language Papers 1 to 3. The report found that of the 600,000 candidates who wrote the three subjects nationwide in 2025, the breach was limited to 40 Pretoria-based candidates. The DBE's disciplinary processes are underway in accordance with the relevant policies.
0: Thank you to Khomotso Modise, EWN reporter, for that update from Umalusi.
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0: It's a Thursday, and on Thursdays on the Midday Report, we speak to the author of a local non-fiction book. And if you've ever stepped into a grocery store in South Africa or ordered Checkers 6060, this one is definitely for you. There are very few South African companies that touch our lives quite as routinely as ShopRite Checkers. You know, as I said, millions of us go into their stores. You might swipe an extra savings card. You might have a 6060 scooter arriving at your gate. And this book is called Checkmate, How ShopRite Checkers Rewrote the Rules and Won, from Stephen Boyke Sidley. And a pleasure to welcome Stephen Boyke Sidley to the show today. Good afternoon. Thank you so much for your time.
9: How's it, Mandy?
0: So Boyke, was this authorized? I know you sat down with a lot of the management of ShopRite Checkers. You did your own investigation. How do you define this book?
9: Definitely not authorized by ShopRite. They never saw the book until a couple of weeks ago, and when I signed with Jonathan Ball to do the book, it was one of my conditions that it wasn't authorized, otherwise it just becomes a praise song. And I wanted to write down what I found, and if I was going to find bad stuff, I was going to do that. So that was part of the condition of the book, and it worked out.
0: Of all the South African corporate stories you could have investigated, what made you think that this was the book?
9: Yeah, I was a little bit reluctant to do this book because I didn't think it would be fun to do. It turned out to be an extraordinary amount of fun. And the reason I decided to do this book is I got a call from Jonathan Ball and said, well, I don't know. And I walked into Checkers Hyper, and it's not a place that I shop. My family's always been a Woolworths Pick and Pay family. And I walked in Checkers Hyper in Sun Valley Mall, and I said, oh, my God, look at this. This is Disneyland. I've never seen anything like it. And so obviously this place had changed dramatically since I first went into a Checkers, which was many, many years ago. So, and also there were 60, you know, motorcycles driving all over the place. So I decided to take a total look and a closer look. And it has turned out to be a rather thrilling story, almost like a fiction plot.
0: You begin the story around 2017, the transition from Whitey Busson to Peter Engelbrecht. ShopRite was in quite a precarious position at the time. What did Engelbrecht inherit, and how did he manage to turn this around?
9: Yeah, as I said, it's just like a fiction plot. You start off and you get the character into trouble. When Peter Engelbrecht took over from Whitey Busson, he was immediately hit with a whole bunch of catastrophic black swans. They were all over Africa, and those African countries got themselves into foreign exchange trouble and long supply lines, and they couldn't get their profits out. And that was one of the black swans. The second black swan is that their SAP IT system started crashing. It was not powerful enough for the rate at which they were opening stores, and at one point they couldn't even get goods onto the shelf. And the third one is that there was a strike at the Centurion distribution center, which actually hobbled them. They couldn't get stuff out of the distribution center into Gauteng, which is, of course, the richest province. So we start off with a story of a bunch of catastrophes and then having to claw their way out of those catastrophes. And at the same time, implement a very risky and bold strategy by leaning into technology. And they have leaned into technology to such an extent that one could even say that they have become more of a technology company than a retailer. And out of that came, of course, the things you mentioned, 60/60 and extra savings and various other bits and pieces.
0: The story of 60/60 is absolutely fascinating. And I love the opening line of your chapter about that, in which you say, before a grocery order could land on your doorstep in 60 minutes, the boy who would make it possible was fetching water from a river. And many people don't know the story of Vutlari Donald Valoy, who grew up in a village in Limpopo, who started Zorzi, which was the origin of 60/60.
9: Yeah, when I started this book, I had never heard of Donald Valoy or Zorzi, and I had no idea that they are the sort of the nuclear core of what became 60/60. He had come from the village. He was interested in studying mathematics, but there was no mathematics teacher, so he taught himself via textbooks. Finally ended up at Wits, got a BSc in mathematics, and joined some companies, ended up at FNB as a data scientist, and right there it would have been a success story given where he came from. But he was upset about how difficult it was and how slow it was to get textbooks to students. So he started a delivery service to get textbooks to students, and noticed that the faster he could deliver, the more business he got. So he dropped out of FNB and he built this e-commerce system which delivered textbooks by motorcycle and started expanding this. And this came to the notice of ShopRite Checkers, who were thinking about doing an online delivery system. And they said, look, we would like to partner with you, buy a piece of your company, and will you help us? And so his IP sits at the core of that gigantic system. There was a second piece of luck. This happened about 2019, 2020, when they were starting to build 60/60, and that was the global pandemic. And all of a sudden, people didn't want to go shopping in person. Mm. And so they had this deluge of orders, and they had to grow extremely fast, like 10 times per month, in order to deliver all the orders. So a little bit of luck, a little bit of a great South African hero story, and a little bit of a company who was prepared to take a great risk on new technologies.
0: Did ShopRite understand at the outset just how transformative 60/60 would actually become?
9: There were a couple. Well, I actually asked that question of a couple of the executives. There was a great deal of reluctance, particularly at board level, and the reluctance was born out of the following obvious fact. Once you subtract the cost of the motorcycle, the cost of the driver, the cost of picking, what's going to happen to the margin on the food? So there was a great deal of reluctance to start this. But there were others who said, wait a minute, this is the way of the future. And they had tried an early experiment just with liquor, and they saw the orders increased by over 300%. So they decided to start very small in one area, and it exploded in that area, and very, very quickly the executives became totally sold on that. They became totally sold on more than 60/60. They became totally sold on the fact that underlying 60/60 is data, data about the consumer, data about what the consumer purchases, when they purchase it, how often they go into a store, how often they order. And that data is now what drives the entire giant corporation. By the way, they're the biggest company in the country, both by revenue and by employees. Sure. So 35 million of us shop there.
0: I have seen a number of senior ShopRite Checkers executives sharing posts on social media about this book. And you did have access to the senior management. But were there any uncomfortable questions or failures or mistakes that the company would perhaps rather you hadn't included?
9: Oh, I'm absolutely sure of that. I didn't get access to all the executives, by the way, until right at the end of the process. I'd already finished the book. And luckily, the head of corporate communications managed to get me some interviews at the back end. So fortunately, most of what they told me, and I have a chapter on each one of those executives, lines up reasonably well with what I said in the book through my other sources. But there are multiple criticisms. There's the criticisms about market power and data and privacy, and criticisms about labor in the workplace, and criticisms about all sorts of other things. Some of the criticisms have been addressed by ShopRite, such as plastic packaging, they now use recyclable plastic. Some of them they were forced to address, such as the exclusive leases, where they went into a shopping center and said, well, we'll come here if you don't let any other grocers come here. And some of them have not been addressed. And so I'm sure that some of the book, they would have preferred that or disagreed with my interpretation. But generally, they seem pretty pleased with themselves because, in fact, the entire story is an iconic success story.
0: The subtitle is quite emphatic. How ShopRite Checkers rewrote the rules and won. Has it won?
9: Yes, it has won. In fact, there's a chapter that says, now you've won, what do you do? Clearly, when you've won, that's when complacency sets in. So there's an entire part of the book saying, you know, you guys have now won. You're completely dominant. Pick and Pay is in technical insolvency. ShopRite, Spar has had catastrophic results. Woolworth's market share, they've lost nearly 20% to ShopRite. And what are you guys going to do, you know, for an encore now? And the problem is that the bigger you get, your history of success becomes an expectation, and it's very difficult to keep growing at that rate. So they have certain things in the pipeline, and I won't spoil because they're in the book, which are going to keep them growing at the same rate if stars align.
0: Fascinating stuff, Stephen. Thank you so much. Stephen Boyke Sidley speaking to us there. The book is called Checkmate. You won't miss the color on the bookshelves. It's a real 60-60 book color, but you know, obviously not authorized. The book is called Checkmate, How ShopRite Checkers Rewrote the Rules and Won.
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0: So thank you very much for joining us. I think the big thing to watch this afternoon is going to be that March in March protest on Che Guevara Street in Durban over the asylum applications and the fallout, of course, from that Constitutional Court judgment. I think it's going to be super interesting to keep an eye on. It's 1 o'clock, time for Eyewitness News.
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11: Spreading misinformation about South Africa abroad, and police investigate Athlone House robbery. It is 1 o'clock. Good afternoon. I'm Martin Slobbert. International Relations Minister Ronald Lamula has supported a call to clamp down on individuals and organizations who actively spread misinformation about South Africa abroad. The chairperson of Parliament's International Relations Portfolio Committee, Supra Mahomopelo, has made the proposal for the introduction of legislation that will give effect to provisions of the Constitution that allow for citizenship to be stripped. Mahomopelo has singled out organizations AfriForum, Solidarity, Lex Libertas, and even political party the Freedom Front Plus, saying they are responsible for the country's fraught relations with the US, going as far as to suggest that their engagement with legislatures in Washington could be considered treasonous. Lindsay Dendlinger has more.
12: During a meeting to discuss the financial statements of the International Relations Department, Chairperson Supra Mahomapelo said too much energy was being spent on the conduct of U.S. Ambassador to South Africa, Leo Bozal. Instead, he said government should be focusing on those who create a false impression of the situation in the country during their overseas engagements.
13: We cannot call upon the South African people to take up arms against them. We can only use the rule of law.
12: Minister Ronald Lamola said in an era of delicate geopolitics, misinformation has to be stopped and dealt with.
14: Free agents can't be allowed to roam with misinformation across the globe about their own country. We will also look into the same issue on our side as the executive and see how we can match your proposals.
12: The DA's Ryan Smith said he did not support the proposal and that attempts to legislate against the freedom of expression would encroach on the constitutional rights on the freedom of speech. Lindsay Dentlinger, Eyewitness News, Parliament.
11: A house robber has been killed and another is under police guard in hospital following a home invasion in the Crawford area in Athlone in Cape Town. The incident happened at 9 o'clock last night. The police's Wesley Twigg says a gunman demanded cash.
15: The victims were tied up. We can confirm that shots were fired and one suspect was fatally wounded. A suspect who was also wounded was later arrested and is in hospital under police guard. The circumstances surrounding the incident is subject to an investigation by the South African Police Service.
10: EWN, local government elections, 2026.
11: Nelson Mandela Bay's governance challenges have extended far beyond coalition politics, with growing concerns about the metro's ability to deliver basic services. Between July and November last year, the city lost more than 60% of its water to water leaks, while its electricity function has been operating at a loss since 2018. Resident political analyst Ongama Matinka says the instability that has caused five mayors and five coalition governments since 2021 has weakened the metro traceability to govern effectively. Cameron Clark takes a look at how even the medium to long-term upkeep to public infrastructure has been affected.
16: Broken street lights and traffic lights are a common sight across parts of Gqeberha, but political analyst Ngama Mthimkhulu recalls a time when Nelson Mandela Bay was regarded as one of the country's better performing municipalities for service delivery.
17: Look at the service delivery indicators in metros around late 2000s, and you see, wow, metros are doing well, actually.
16: The metro has since had 8 executive mayors in the last decade due to coalition instability. Mthimkhulu adds that political turmoil has weakened municipal administration, affecting daily service delivery, but also the long-term maintenance of roads and other public infrastructure.
17: Municipalities have even forgotten what they used to know.
16: Mthimkhulu says to turn the tide, the focus should not only be on politicians, but also on those responsible for managing the city's finances and implementing service delivery. Cameron Clark, Eyewitness News.
11: And organizers of an upcoming UN climate summit in Turkey will prepare a summary text for countries to adopt as they lead a push for ambitious action on keeping the goal of global temperature rise of 1.5 degrees within reach. The UN-sponsored global climate summit, known as COP31, will be held in Antalya next month, following a pre-COP meeting in Fiji and Tuvalu, which wrapped up today. Today, co-organizers Australia and Turkey vowed to get negotiators to vote on a so-called presidency-led decision, focusing on binding agreements like one towards electrification, replacing technologies that burn fossil fuels directly, like diesel cars and gas heating, with electric alternatives. Looking at the market now, gold is trading at $4,121.40 an ounce. The rand is at 16.68 to the dollar, at exactly 22 to the pound, and 18.65 to the euro. Brent crude is at $104.36 a barrel. In your traffic on the into outgoing, there's a vehicle broken down on the link to Spine Road, and on the M3 North, traffic is slow moving, approaching Rhodes Avenue. Also roadworks on the N7 northbound after Malibongwe Road, the right line is closed, and on the N2 outgoing on the link to Bunga Avenue. Your weather for the afternoon, Cape Town will peak at 20 with a gentle northwesterly breeze. And the top story in Eyewitness News at this hour, International Relations Minister Ronald Lamula has supported a call to clamp down on individuals who actively spread misinformation about South Africa abroad.
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18: It is 6 minutes past one. A very warm welcome to the Thursday edition of the show. Glad to have you with us between now and three. We're going to start on the couch talking about paddle, or should I say we'll start on the court, might be more appropriate. I want to talk about the growth of the sport in South Africa as we get ready to watch players contest the first ever national titles in paddle this coming weekend and next weekend. If you are a big enthusiast and you want to tell us what you love about the sport, please do join the conversation. Tell us where you play, how often you play, what it is that you find so compelling. Send us a WhatsApp to 072-567-1567. Now at 1:30, we are going to wrap up this week's Sound Wheel Challenge, and somebody is going to win a prize hamper valued at 7,500 rand, compliments of the Grayton Rose Show and Open Gardens. Why don't you people have tried their luck a little early and already sent their entries in by SMS and WhatsApp? I'm sorry to tell you, we are deleting them. They are not valid entries for the competition. You will be required to phone in with the answers when I prompt you, which will happen just after the 1:30 news headlines. Please be ready to dial in, and we will play the finale of the competition. It is a day earlier than usual, but that's because of our live studio audience with Dion Mayer tomorrow. After we've given away that prize, we will step into the garden with Ian Domiser talking about water-wise gardening ahead of this year's Garden Day. After two, we're going to mark World Sight Day with a conversation about the dwindling specialist pipeline. We're meeting a PBO that is trying to halt the decline in the number of specialist training and also address public sector waiting lists all at the same time. A wonderful program that they've started. It has been life-changing for many young doctors and for many patients, and we'll find out more about their work after 2 o'clock. After 2:30, we'll chat to the 73-year-old South African who is setting world-beating marathon times. That's in our retirement feature. And we'll finish with a song from a local pop artist who's trying to make it big in the UK. If you want to join those conversations, you can send a WhatsApp to 072-567-1567. Pop through an email to pippah@capetalk.co.za or give us a call on 021-446-0567.
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18: Just another reminder that this month's Common Ground event is happening next week. That's where we invite you, the listeners, to join us out of the studio and in an actual garden. It's an extension of our gardening segment into the real life space. And this month, we're going to be visiting the Gabriel Road Food Garden, established by Plumstead residents a couple of years ago after they got sick and tired of seeing a vacant plot go to rack and ruin. It was becoming a problem area in the neighborhood, an eyesight, a dumping ground for rubbish, a place where drug use was happening. Residents got together and said, let's change this picture. We'll start a food garden. Something like 3.5 years later, it is a thriving community garden. There is a monthly market happening attached to it, which has become very much a social gathering point. They have a gardening club for kids. What was once the local eyesore is now the heartbeat of the community. And we want to talk to them about how they did it. We want to take a look at what is growing, how they manage things like irrigation and pest control, etc. If you would like to join us and learn some tips to take home to your own garden, please send an email to tribe@capetalk.co.za. tribe@capetalk.co.za. Put the words Common Ground in the subject line. I can tell you that spaces are filling up fast, so please send that email today if you would like to join us. The tour will start next Thursday, the 15th of October at 10 a.m.
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18: Just two quick admin questions to dispense with before we dive into our first interview. Firstly, to Maika asking whether we will podcast the chat about paths to specialization in eye care services. We absolutely will. All interviews on the show are podcast after the show each day. So if you ever miss something, just go over to primemediaplus.com, click through to Cape Talk, click on the Lunch with Pippa Hudson tab and you'll be able to find them shared there. They go up after the show finishes at 3 o'clock. So, Maika, if you can't join us after two, you will be able to listen back later. And then if you are asking a question about another show other than my own, do the same. Please go to the same page, go through the same process, and you'll find the answers on that show's podcast page. I'm afraid I have just one producer who is already run off her feet in the background. She can't be looking for podcasts of other presenters' show to give you feedback on what song was played or who the guest was, etc. That information is available for you to find on the podcast page simply by going back and listening. So apologies that we can't get to that kind of message, but hope you understand the context. And Adele, one of those sending such a query, says we will be returning home to South Africa after listening to Cape Talk Daily from Sweden. I'm so glad that you've stayed in touch with us via the online platform while you've been away, Adele, and look forward to having you back in town at the end of the year. Now, over the last couple of years, we have seen how the game of paddle has exploded across South Africa. Well, I think worldwide, but in this country too. It started out as a fairly sort of niche sport. There were a couple of courts here and there. And then all of a sudden, just about every sports club started going, ooh, do we need to switch out our tennis courts for paddle courts? Do we need to make space to build some extra paddle courts? How much appetite is there for this? And I remember doing an interview a year or two ago with somebody who said, oh, you know, don't rush. It might just be a passing phase. I think we can safely say they were wrong. Paul Atkinson, my guest who is in studio with us today, is smiling wryly at that comment. He's the co-owner of Paddle 365, and he's here to tell us about the first ever National Paddle Championships, the Growth Point SA National Paddle Championships, happening here in Cape Town this weekend and next weekend, bringing together the country's top players to compete for the first time ever for national titles and a fair whack of prize money as well. Paul, I think it's safe to say you guys are here to stay, right?
5: Yeah, I think it was. I think everybody had that view a couple of years ago.
18: Yeah.
5: I think the club owners had invested 4 or 5 years, we all hoped, and we all thought it would follow the same pathway of typical sports in South Africa. But you never know.
18: Yeah.
5: And I think it is. I think it's very exciting. It's maturing very fast, so I think the growth phase is over.
18: Yeah.
5: But it's definitely starting to mature and I think become a permanent fixture with now things like nationals, club leagues, interprovincials, those things starting to take shape now.
18: That's what I was going to ask, because I mean the very fact that you have enough players to contest a national championship, that tells you there's got to be a pipeline that somewhere along the way people have been taking this seriously, playing matches, whether it's climbing up a ladder, joining leagues. Mm. What does the sort of structure look like today?
5: Yeah, I think, you know, it's the secret of South African sport, right? Mm. Everything, our juniors to schools to IPTs, the structure is incredibly strong across every sport, and I think that's why we compete so well around the world. Paddle was a little bit different. We sort of started at the top into like these private clubs. Well, I don't say private, it's public, completely public, but in private facilities.
18: Yeah.
5: And then all of a sudden it's filtering back down the other way. So, and I think it's actually been quite good because you've started off with your typical demographic being a 30 to 60 year old person.
18: Mm-hmm.
5: 41% people playing are women, which is incredible. And I think it's those people that grew up in the 80s playing squash and tennis.
18: Okay.
5: I think it's that kind of clientele that started. This is much easier on the body, more social, four of you on a court. It's really about the community as opposed to just playing a sport, I think. And from that, because those kind of that typical demographic has played, there's a little bit of cash to be injected. There's some competition. And now it's always able to filter all the way back down, starting back down towards the juniors and schools and mm-hmm. then interprovincials and so on.
18: Do we have any schools, as far as you know, offering paddle as a sport?
5: Yeah, so there's some schools that have land available and they've already built courts.
18: Okay, sure.
5: And I think with the view going, they need to make sure that they offer it as a school. The clubs are the schools that don't have space, and which is quite substantial. And, yeah. I'm just going to name some in Cape Town. Let's say, for example, like Saks or Weinberg or Bishops, or there's lots of them. They don't actually have the land, so therefore, they will typically line up with the local club again, like Western Province Cricket Club or Kelvin Grove.
18: Okay.
5: Which means we go back to the 80s again, when all of a sudden your schools and your kids are utilizing the local club to go and play their sport, which is a massive benefit for everybody.
18: It's so good for the clubs as well.
5: It's huge for the clubs. It's huge for their future growth, because typically the membership was getting older and older.
18: Mm.
5: So it's coming. I think the schools that are actually leading it are maybe not your bigger sporting schools. So they've seen a niche opportunity to take on where they can't maybe beat Uffies at rugby or to now maybe offer like your Generations or your Curos or those kind of schools. I think they see it as an opportunity to offer a different kind of sport or extramural.
18: Point of differentiation.
5: Absolutely.
18: Yeah. Interesting.
5: And there are models out there where you can actually build for them on their behalf.
18: Okay.
5: And you create it, you run it for them in during school hours, and external then becomes a public facility. And after 10 years, you transfer it over to them. So now they get to upgrade their facilities. Private sector pays for it, and it's genuinely a win-win.
18: How much space do you need for a paddle court? I mean, for somebody listening who's not actually been onto them and experienced how big they are.
5: It's 10 by 20.
18: 10 so by 10 20.
5: 10 meters by 20 meters, 200 squares. The secret you need, you typically need 3 courts minimum, ideally 3 to 6 courts to create that community. You've only got 4 people playing. So if you've got 3 courts and you've got 12 people playing, there's a bit of a vibe going.
18: Yeah.
5: You want a little bit of a coffee area. So the bigger space you have, the better. Our 2 clubs in Cape Town, we're very lucky. They're indoor clubs and they're 2,000 squares under roof.
18: Okay.
5: So 5 courts each with a proper full-on restaurant, change rooms. So the bigger space you have, the more chance you've got to create that community and create that experience.
18: Yeah. Keith asking, can you play it under lights? I frequently see some of the clubs with spotless
5: lights. It's all under
18: lights on.
5: It's a bit of an interesting one. Majority, I don't know offhand, there are 500 clubs, odd clubs in South Africa
18: sure,
5: right now.
18: Many already, okay.
5: And 1,500 courts.
18: Okay.
5: I don't know the latest stats, but of that 1,500, I would think that maybe only 100 are covered or indoors.
18: Okay.
5: In Johannesburg, not such a big problem, but the rest of the country, wind, rain is a real big issue.
18: Mm.
5: So we find that, in our opinion, we used to be in partnership with Western Province Cricket Club, Plettenberg Bay. We help the clubs trying to bring paddle to them, but for us now we're focusing more on indoor. We like to do events and birthdays and corporates and big tournaments, and therefore you need to know that the weather's not going to play a part.
18: Yeah.
5: So the one problem we have is that if you go outdoor, it's beautiful and it's nice to play, but there's a noise bit of an issue because of the ball hitting the racket the whole time, people having fun. So in your suburbs where they've been built, they had a particular problem out in Boward Road in Claremont.
18: Yeah, I was going to say Claremont. I know
5: yeah, very popular, yeah. Very nicely done and very good for the community. But the guys living right across the road, it was a change from a normal quiet tennis club.
18: Mm-hmm.
5: So then you say, well, let's enclose it. And that's definitely the way to stop the sound. But then because it's quite a high roof, you need at least a 9 to 10 meter high roof so that you can actually lob the ball. Then it becomes quite a big structure.
18: Yeah.
5: And then you potentially block the views of some neighbors.
18: Tough
5: so now you've
18: navigate.
5: Got this difficult
18: yeah.
5: call. So for us, like us, we've gone into an industrial area or Century City, but then your land becomes quite expensive. So it's this whole juggling act the whole time that you've got to try and do.
18: But I mean, the point is, they're being, 1,500 courts already, 500 clubs. I didn't know it was that big.
5: Yeah.
18: I do inside out fitness at Western Province Cricket Club several mornings a week, and those courts are always in use.
5: Yeah.
18: And it's always interesting to me, as you said, variety of ages, both genders using them, and a lot of chias around it, which is great to see. Now, I mean, that's the social side of the game. Paul, we're actually here to talk about the really competitive side of the game. As we said, the first ever national championships happening this weekend and next weekend. You are hosting them at your 2 venues.
5: Yes.
18: Tell us firstly where those are.
5: So Century City, brand new purpose built, been open a year, where the old Rutunga Junction was.
18: Okay.
5: So, standalone building for us. And then Richmond Park, which is a industrial complex opposite Burgundy Estate. So literally like 12 minutes away from Century City. So 5 courts at each. We're very lucky. So we're going to have 10 courts.
18: Okay.
5: And for this weekend, that's why we're also able to split. So we've got 90 players for the age groups this weekend. That's 35, plus 35, plus 45, plus 55 for men, and plus 50 for the ladies. We were trying to do the under-19s as well, but the under-19s actually falls part of what we call the FIP promises, which is a worldwide thing. And at the moment, that's still taking shape in South Africa.
18: Okay.
5: But when they do host a junior tournament, to answer your question earlier, they're having 200-300 kids.
18: That's fantastic.
5: So that's really great, but we thought let's keep that as a separate nationals for them.
18: Okay.
5: And then next weekend, we're already at 150-odd entrants.
18: Sure.
5: Still climbing. And that's purely for the elite players, men and ladies, and also what we call the advanced. So that would be your elite would be your top guys, and that's probably 30 guys and, and 20 ladies. And your advanced would then be your next top 100 in the country kind of thing.
18: And just how elite are those elite? Have they been tested against international competition?
5: We're unfortunately missing two guys. They are in Bali at the moment, so they're not going to be here to represent. But they've been playing overseas, on, and they've been getting to quarterfinals and semifinals of a lower-tier international event, but definitely getting there. And if you consider that they've only been playing for 4 years, it's fantastic.
18: Yeah.
5: The number one in South Africa currently, his name's Adam van Hart. He travels and his partner travel to Spain all the time, also competing, and are holding their own to a strong degree. So there's probably 10 or 15 guys that are doing this full-time, coaching and literally doing this full-time. Mostly based in Johannesburg. So they're doing well, I think. Our biggest issue is most of our guys are 24 to 30 years old already. And if you're not, like tennis, I suppose, if you're not 12 or 13 and already knocking on the door, this has been around since 1969. Mm. So Spanish players and who are the strong ones, like Argentinians, they've been doing it for a long time. So we've got a lot of catching up to do.
18: Yeah. We're in conversation with Paul Atkinson, who's the co-owner of Paddle 365, chatting to us about the upcoming first ever Growthpoint SA National Paddle Championships. Let me give it its full title. Mm-hmm. 125,000 Rand in prize money up for grabs over the course of the tournament, and the opportunity to go and watch some of the best in the country at play. Now, Caro asking, is there any chance of the sport being included at the Olympics? I mean, it could be a lot more fun to watch than the breakdancing was, is all I'll say. Is it at that point globally yet where it's a question mark? I mean, I know that takes a long time, that process, but is it something that's been bandied around?
5: I'm a squash player. I've been a squash player my whole life. And when we finally got in 2028, I mean, squash has never been in the Olympics. It's mad.
18: Unthinkable, yeah.
5: So when Paddle started talking already, I was like, if it took Paddle, I squash this long. But I think it's because it's become so big and the money involved behind Paddle already globally, and now it's going into America huge.
18: Okay.
5: And once America gets hold of something, I think they've realized they can't carry on playing pickleball by themselves like their baseball. So I think that will accelerate. And there is talk that it's a show sport already in 2028. I think the biggest problem that Paddle has internationally is right now there are literally two countries that are brilliant, Spain and Argentina. So even though lots of countries are playing, I don't think you can really have an Olympics where there's only really two countries
18: that are gold medal contenders.
5: It's literally you're going to know who's going to win.
18: Okay.
5: But I do absolutely believe probably 2032, as soon as that, it will be an Olympic sport.
18: Okay. Karen, glad you asked the question. I mean, it really does demonstrate the growth of this sport internationally. Okay, so you've told us where. Let's talk about the sort of spectator part of this, Paul, because I'm sure you'd love to see lots of people cheering on the competitors this weekend and next. What does one need to know if you want to come and watch the tournament?
5: Yeah, I mean, please, like we organized the Cape Town Major in February, and for me, this is like I keep saying, it's all about the community. The players will play, you know, they will come, especially the top players. It's more about the lower player, to be quite honest, and it's more about the experience. We've got waffle trucks and coffee stations and giveaways, and it's all about entertainment and at the same time coming to watch proper paddle. So it starts this Friday. There's no matches tomorrow, but we start at 8 a.m. on Saturday to 4 p.m.
18: Okay.
5: And then on Sunday, 8 a.m. again with the finals, the main finals all being, because it's different age groups, so from like 12 o'clock onwards.
18: Okay.
5: Those will be at Century City. But there'll be games the whole time at Richmond and Century City.
18: Okay.
5: And then the following weekend, we'll do Friday night, then Saturday and Sunday again.
18: Okay.
5: And it's literally, there's no charge. You arrive, you come and experience it. We normally, I think in the Cape Town Major, we had about 400 or 500 people watching.
18: Great.
5: So okay. Really great spectacle. It's going to be streamed. We have on all our 10 courts will be streamed via YouTube channel that we will send out.
18: Okay.
5: And then the main court will actually be professionally streamed by a company called Newsroom that will actually do the streaming for us across.
18: Okay. I mean, so lots of opportunities there to watch. Where if you can't get to the venues themselves, you'll be able to watch on YouTube. If you are in free over the weekend, please consider going through to Richmond Park or Century City to watch, to cheer for those who are just starting out in the sport, who want a bit of inspiration about what is possible when it's taken really seriously. Or if you just want a fun day out to go and do something a little bit different and take the family along and inspire them, you know where to be this weekend or next weekend. Paul, last word to anybody listening who's never tried paddle and is maybe scared, thinking it looks too fast, I'm scared I'm going to injure myself, I don't know if it's for me.
5: I think it's a very good question. When we started 4 years ago, we were really focused on the pathway of getting people in.
18: Yeah.
5: And now I think because it's maturing, we're sort of forgetting about those. What has been really cool, and I think why there was such an uptake, is it was so easy in 4 years ago and everybody was brand new. So nobody could point fingers and say, oh, are you terrible, are you bad? And I think that's why it's been so popular. So for first timers, if you're not sure where to go, every club has socials happening where you literally just rock up and play. You put your name in, you meet people your same standard. It is really simple. So wherever the local club is closest to you, phone them up and they will literally explain to you. Sign up on an app called Playtomic, which is a global app. Okay. You create a profile, it's free, and ask you some questions to try and get some kind of understanding of your rating. And that's it. You join
18: and
5: off you go.
18: If I can play it, so can you. Because, you know, I have 3 left feet and no cohorts. So I've even managed to do it a couple of times. That means anybody can. Paul, thanks for popping in. Hope you're going to have a fantastically well-supported event this weekend and next weekend. Never mind the outcome. I take your point about getting Gears behind it, getting people supporting the sport, encouraging our players, and hopefully growing the sport still further. Paul Atkinson, the co-owner of Paddle 365. Thanks for joining us.
5: Thanks, Pippa.
18: Martin Slubbert at the Eyewitness News Desk. I believe he's standing by with our latest headlines. It's 1:30.
11: Thanks, Pippa. Good afternoon. The leader of the March in March group has criticized government, saying it has taken too long to address the illegal immigration crisis. Jacinta Ngobeni-Zuma believes that is why South Africa finds itself battling with the challenge. Ngobeni-Zuma made the comments following a recent constitutional court judgment on asylum seekers. The judgment has found asylum seekers may not be deported until they have fully accessed the system, regardless of how they arrived in the country. The Hawks are investigating whether drug labs discovered across the country recently are linked. Police are still at the scene of a Mandrax production facility bust in Krugersdorp, where the facility and the equipment used is estimated to be valued at more than 100 million rand. 5 South African men have been arrested while 1 firearm was confiscated. And International Relations Minister Ronald Lamula has supported a call to clamp down on individuals and organizations who actively spread misinformation about South Africa. Chairperson of Parliament's Portfolio Committee on International Relations, Supra Mahomopelo, made the proposal for the introduction of legislation that will give effect to provisions of the Constitution that allow for citizenship to be stripped. Pippa, I'll have these and other stories at 2 or as they happen.
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11: On your roads this afternoon, there is a stationary vehicle on the N7 southbound after Malibongwe Road. The left lane is obstructed. On the M3 north, traffic is slow moving, approaching Rhodes Avenue. In terms of roadworks, on the N2 inbound at Hospital Bend, the right lane is affected. The N7 northbound after Malibongwe, the right lane is closed. No delays there. On the N2 outgoing, on the link to Bunga Avenue, in Goodwood on Monte Vista Boulevard and Franz Conradi Drive, and also on the N1 incoming in the left lane before Klipperfield. Martin Slubbert, EWN Traffic.
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18: That is the number to dial right now if you want to play for this week's Sound Wheel Prize. We are wrapping up the competition a day earlier than usual because of our live studio audience event with Dion Mayer tomorrow. And that means please dial us now if you are ready to identify the five songs we've been playing you all week that all have flowers in their title. You could be the winner of our bumper prize package from the Grayton Rose Show and Open Gardens. It's valued at over 7,500 rand. And let me just remind you what this prize includes: an overnight stay at the Post House Hotel with breakfast the next morning, a double ticket to the Rose Show and Open Gardens, the event itself, and then a hamper of local produce from the Grayton area, including some wine from Lismore Estate Vineyards, beautiful Fongizao handcrafted chocolates, and the wonderful Grayton Candles Company will add some of their boutique soya wax candles into the mix as well. All of that going to a single winner. Now, please note, this prize can only be taken up on the weekend of the Grayton Rose Show and Open Gardens. That is the weekend of the 23rd to the 25th of October. So make sure your diary is clear, please, before you call in to enter. Here is one more listen to the clues.

0: Five songs in the mix. I need to know the titles and the artists, please. And it's Shona who got through first this afternoon. How are you doing, Shona?
1: Fantastically well, thank you.
0: Good. Okay, let's hope we keep it that way. Let me, for the record, get some answers out of you first. What did you hear in the mix there?
1: Okay, Flowers by Miley Cyrus.
0: Correct.
1: Iris by Goo Goo Dolls.
0: Yes.
1: Sunflower by Post Malone.
0: Correct.
1: Kiss for, what's that? From a Rose by Seal.
0: Yes.
1: Every rose has its thorn, Poison.
0: 10 out of 10. Congratulations, Shona. I don't know who's prompting in the background, but I hope you're going to share the prize with them because it is yours. Congratulations. You are off to Greyton over the weekend of the 23rd to the 25th to enjoy that fantastic experience of the Rose Show and Open Gardens. Oh,
1: thank you so much. It's fabulous.
0: Congratulations. Shona, please hold the line so that my producer Maxine can take your details and she'll explain to you exactly what happens next in terms of connecting you with all the parts of that prize. But just to remind you, you and a friend are off to Greyton. You'll enjoy a night at the Post House Hotel, a welcome drink on arrival, breakfast the next morning. You'll be given a double ticket to go and attend the Rose Show and Open Gardens. And then you will take home, to keep the memories of that experience alive, that wonderful hamper of local produce from the area, including Lismore Estate Vineyards wine, Fongazar chocolates, and candles from the Greyton Candles Company. A prize valued at 7,500 rand. And Shona was 10 out of 10. Let me just repeat the answers for those who didn't hear clearly. Flowers by Miley Cyrus, Iris by the Goo Goo Dolls, Sunflower by Post Malone and Swae Lee, Kiss from a Rose by Seal, and Every Rose Has Its Thorn by Poison. Number three had me completely stumped, I have to be honest. Mandy saying, you said your favorite song was in the mix. Which one was it? Mandy, it was Iris. Ask me what my favorite song is. It may change within three or four from day to day, because I'd also have to include Bohemian Rhapsody and Kashmir and a couple of others. But Iris by the Goo Goo Dolls is probably the one I would name most often. I think it is one of the most beautiful songs ever written, and it was the thrill of my life to be at Kirsten Bosch to hear them perform it live not so very long ago. So there we go, 10 out of 10 for Shona. I'm so sorry to others who were trying but didn't manage to get through in time. You will have to sort yourself out with accommodation in the Greyton area, but please do go along to support the Greyton Rose Show and Open Gardens. Let me just remind you of the details. It's happening the weekend of Friday the 23rd to Sunday the 25th of October from 10 a.m. to 4 p.m. daily. The Rose Show part is centered at the St. Andrew's Church Hall. For the rest of it, the Oak and Vine Courtyard is where the sort of festival hub is happening. So you go there, you pick up your map, which will tell you which 12 open gardens you are visiting and where to find them. But please make a weekend of it, because the whole village gets in on the excitement. The shops, the restaurants, the local artists, even the schools, putting on shows, opening studios, welcoming the public to come and experience Greyton hospitality. Tickets for the actual gardens and Rose Show element are 100 rand per person, and you can buy those on Quicket. The other good thing to know about this weekend is that all the proceeds go towards early childhood development centres in the valley. So you are supporting a fantastic cause while you have

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2: It is time to step into the garden, and today we want to take a look at how to prepare your garden for what looks like it's going to be a very hot, dry summer. We also want to remind you that next weekend, Garden Day is happening on Sunday the 18th of October, a day when you're encouraged to spend time enjoying time in your garden and just connecting with the outdoors and nature. Our guest joining us on the line is Ian Domiser, who is a gardener, architect and social entrepreneur who is full of tips on how to prepare the gardens for the summer season that's coming. You are welcome to ask a question on 0725671567, particularly if it comes to prepping for the hot conditions and how we manage that the perennial challenge of water in South Africa, a country which is water scarce. Ian, it's wonderful to have you joining us on the show this afternoon. Welcome.
10: Thanks so much, Papa. Good to be here.
2: Before we tackle any questions and talk about water and hot, dry summer, etc., Garden Day, I mean, it's not a new campaign, but it's one that not everybody will be familiar with. Do you want to tell us a little bit about what Garden Day is and why you think it's important?
10: Yeah, you know what? It's just a great way to celebrate gardening as a hobby. Mm-hmm. And you don't need to have a huge garden in order to do that. I mean, even if it's just a pot on your windowsill, but you literally just take some time out to, you know, make it beautiful. Or if you're growing some veggies or plants, you know, maybe you can actually harvest some of them and make them a hero element of your meal.
2: Nice idea.
10: It doesn't have to be this like huge over the top thing. It's just actually slowing down and enjoying gardening as a hobby.
2: And that's as simple as it is. The encouragement is get out of the house and get into the garden. And if your garden is a couple of pots on the stoop or the windowsill of the apartment, it doesn't matter. It's just saying, let's take this day to celebrate it. Now, Ian, celebrating our gardens and prepping them for the summer that comes is a key thing to be concerned about at this time. We know we are hearing predictions that it's likely to be a very hot and dry summer this year. Let's start there. What should

0: be doing to prepare, knowing that those sorts of conditions are likely what lies in store?
1: Yeah, so the big thing that I'd like to urge people to do is to work on their soil health, and to really work on getting a nice carpet of mulch on their soil. Basically, we're wanting to increase the carbon levels of our soil, and not to sound too much like a science lesson, but basically, the more carbon in your soil, like dried leaves and twigs, those then act like a sponge, and so they hold onto the moisture in the soil, so that then you have to water less frequently. Here in the Cape, many areas have very sandy soils, which means that when you irrigate, the water is just being lost downwards, and so you have to water more often. So the more you can mulch, and then on top of things, we have this fuel price increase. And what I see a lot of is that people take their garden waste, their leaves and their cut grass, and they take it to the dumping sites. And to me, it just doesn't make sense, because you've got all this resource that you could be using as mulch. So you don't have to necessarily buy mulch. You can just use what you have. A good example is to look in the forest, you know, along the forest floor. You see all the fallen leaves and things like that. Mm-hmm. And it works as this really good way to hold on to moisture.
0: Ian, in terms of finding mulch content, I mean, one can go into the nearest nursery or plant center and ask them for advice. Should the contents of the mulch vary according to the kind of soil in the area you're in or the kind of plants you're gardening with, or is one mulch as good as another?
1: Well, no, there is a range, and a big thing to consider is the weight of it, because mm-hmm. if you have a windy site, you know, using something like straw, which you can use, it'll just blow away.
0: Right.
1: So you want to get something that's heavy enough. But if you actually look what's in your garden, I mean, you need to prune your branches, your trees, anyway. And so I like to actually cut up what I use in my garden.
0: Yeah.
1: Just cut it up into small pieces, and at least then that can become a layer that you, like a blanket, to hold everything else down.
0: Yeah.
1: It's a different look, and a lot of people think that then it looks messy, but I like to see it as your soil should never be exposed to the sun.
0: Okay.
1: So either it's got, ground covers or planting, or it's got a, you know, thick 5-centimeter layer of mulch.
0: That's an interesting visual for people to take away, to think about it that way, because I think, Ian, a lot of people, even if they are applying mulch, they sort of tend to apply it around the plants and not necessarily think about covering the whole bed. Because, I mean, what you're saying is you're looking at that whole garden as an ecosystem, and it's not just about protecting an individual plant, it's protecting your soil environment.
1: Well, exactly. And I mean, what I like to do is put down a thick layer of mulch, say if I'm planting veggies, put down that layer of mulch, and then to actually scoop out a little area where I'm going to plant my plant, mm-hmm. and then plant it there. And then that actually creates like a little bowl in the mulch that then you water into that area. So that you don't then just water over the whole thing, you water exactly where the plant needs it.
0: Okay, now I'm glad you mentioned the subject of watering more strategically. Sheldon writing in to ask, is it better to water your garden deeply once or twice a week, or to give it a little bit of water every day? And he asks, is watering early in the morning really better than watering in the evening, and why?
1: Okay, so great question. And it depends, basically, because it depends on what you're growing. But I do like to do more spaced out, deeper watering sessions.
0: Okay.
1: Then a little bit every day. Also, the timing of the day is important. So you want to avoid the hot parts of the day, because that's when the evaporation is the highest. Now, when we're going into summer, I actually like to do either early, like before sunrise, mm-hmm. or late afternoon, after the hot part of the day, but in the late afternoon, because then the soil stays damp overnight and into the morning. We can do that now in summer, but it's not great to do it in winter because of the damp, wet situation.
0: That was what I was going to ask. And I have heard before there's a concern around if it's too wet, you're relying for fungal growth and things like that. So, Ian, you're saying in summer, late afternoon is fine because enough of it will sort of subside into the soil, that's not an issue. Am I understanding you correctly?
1: Yeah, exactly. And that's why also I'm not saying night, because you do want to give it a bit of time to just so that it's not soaking over the whole night. And then while we're speaking about water, another great system that I like to use is called an Ola pot. You actually pronounce it Oya, but it's spelt Ola.
0: Okay.
1: And it's a ceramic pot. It almost looks like a light bulb. And you bury it in the ground. So I've got them all over my veggie garden. And it's a slow-release watering method.
0: Okay.
1: So it holds 2 liters of water, but the pot is ceramic, but it's not fired. And so then the plants like basically suck the water out of it as they need it.
0: Interesting. Now, how easy are they to get hold of, Ian?
1: They are coming more and more available. If you Google them, there's a lovely lady in Cape Town in Woodstock area, and her name is Amelia Jacobs.
0: Okay.
1: She makes them. She's a very good potter. But if you Google them, it's an ancient system, and it uses like a fraction of the water.
0: Yeah.
1: So that's the first thing. The second thing is to look at our grey water that we can use.
0: Okay.
1: A lot of people approach me and they say, oh, I want to do rainwater tanks. And here in Cape Town, we have these long, dry summers. So I really don't feel like water tanks like that are the way to go, because, you know, to sustain you through that long period, you're going to need so many tanks.
0: Mm.
1: Whereas if you look at something like grey water, we generate grey water on a daily basis. So I really think that grey water is a more realistic solution.
0: Okay. Ian, are there any sort of cautions or buts when it comes to using grey water? I know a lot of people get twitchy about, you know, what chemicals might be in it and whether it can go on food gardens, etc. What would you like to tell us about how to safely use grey water?
1: Yeah, so the big thing is that you're not using your kitchen. It mustn't have any fatty material in it.
0: Okay.
1: The second thing is that I actually had a great meeting with the guy from Water Rhapsody, and they specialize in these grey water systems. So I met with him because I wanted to understand the limitations. And he was telling me that it can't go through grey water, can't go through a normal irrigation, you know, like microjet system, because the grey water, it shouldn't be atomized. But you can use it to go into like a hose pipe with a pyramid sprinkler.
0: Okay.
1: But he's got a system that's quite clever, because it basically it stores some water outside in a relatively small submerged tank, and then he replumbs it back into your toilets, so that when you're flushing your toilets, you're using that grey water. And then when there's left over, it goes to your lawn or to your garden. Because flushing toilets is such a huge
0: waste of water.
1: Yeah.
0: A lot of people are very twitchy about the thought, Ian. I know it's hard to wrap your head around. They think that, you know, when you say don't use water from the kitchen, a lot of people would think that surely water that's come through a toilet system is the more problematic one. So you're saying actually it's the other way around.
1: No. So yeah. So the bath and the shower water and your washing machine, that type of grey water is best. But look, we've been through day zero.
0: Yeah.
1: You know, like we've gone through this. And so the whole, you know, when you're waiting for your tap to warm up, or getting a bucket that fits your kitchen sink perfectly.
0: Yeah.
1: So that then when you know, the water that you're using to rinse your dishes, not that oily, horrible, very dirty water. You wanna rather capture the cleaner, rinsing
0: that last
1: water.
0: Rinse, yeah.
1: Yeah, you know, so you do need to be discerning with regards to the type of grey water, especially if it's coming from your kitchen. And then, in terms of your washing machine and your bath and your shower water, it does then also, if you are using it for your garden, then you might want to look at the type of products you are using.
0: And be more intentional
1: about
0: buying by sort of biologically friendly ones, if I can put it that way.
1: Exactly, yeah. And just to the thing about the toilet is that you're mitigating using, you know, fresh water to flush the toilet, not Not the black water that's
0: yeah,
1: from the toilet.
0: Coming through. I've got to say, I mean, since day zero, firstly, we drastically reduced the frequency of baths and the depths of baths in the house. But if anybody does have a bath, we just don't let that water out. There is a bucket, and that is used to scoop out the bath water and use it to flush the loo. And we still have that in practice in our house, and it's the easiest system ever. I hope a lot of other people are doing the same. It was a mindset change, and I think for a lot of people it became a permanent mindset change. At least I hope that is the case, because we might have got through the initial crisis, but the fact remains we are still a water scarce country that can't afford to waste water. So those changes that we started implementing back then, I hope people have stuck with. A couple of questions coming in. Let me just for the sake of anybody who's come in midway, our guest is Ian Domiser of Domiser Landscapes. He's a gardener, architect and social entrepreneur, talking to us ahead of next weekend's celebration of Garden Day and talking specifically about water-wise gardening. And a question coming in for you from Caroline, who says she's a huge fan. What is your magic trick for growing broccoli, she'd like to know?
1: Broccoli is such a it's one of my favorites, because when you grow it, a lot of people don't realize that you can actually get a few harvests from the same plant. So after, you know, it grows, it takes about 3 months to grow, and then you chop off the main head, and then where you've chopped it off, you need to cut like a cross into the stem.
0: Okay.
1: And then at each of the 4 points, new heads grow. They are smaller, and they're kind of quite similar to tender stem broccoli.
0: Oh, lovely.
1: So it's quite a nice hack. And obviously, you know, you do this when your plant, you can see your plant is still super healthy, and the leaves are still nice and big.
0: Yeah.
1: But then again, you also want to look at your companion planting. So the big thing that you must be aware of when growing broccoli and the brassica family, so that's cabbage, kale, cauliflower, is that there's this, the cabbage moth that likes to come for the leaves. And they make these little yellow eggs on the underneath side of the leaf, and then these caterpillars come and munch your leaves. So I like to just look out for them. There's certain times of year, like now we've just been through the first sort of spell of it. So if you see they look like these beautiful white butterflies going around, but it's actually the cabbage moth, then just look underneath your leaves, and you can do like a natural garlic and onion and chili spray, which you can easily make yourself.
0: Okay, Ian, thanks for the tips. And very interesting to hear that one about getting additional heads of broccoli out of the original plant. Thank you so much for the suggestion. Let's see, on the WhatsApp line, Aziza says, we keep all of our juice bottles and reuse them in the garden as a slow sprinkler filter system. We cut a small section off the bottom and make many holes in the body and then place them strategically into the soil, helping the water to release slowly and not evaporate too fast. Is that a system you've seen work before, Ian?
1: Yeah, that sounds super clever and innovative to use what you have.
0: Yeah.
1: You're wanting to slow down. So I'm working on a few projects at the moment where I'm actually digging out some of the sandy soil and introducing some clay soil and mixing that in with the compost, so that then the water doesn't sink down as quickly, but you're actually retaining it, because that's what the clay
0: is so good at. Thank you, Richard, sending me the link. You were talking about those Oya plots, the ceramic pot, and for those who are asking, the spelling is O-double-L-A. Richard has sent us the link to the ceramicist you mentioned, Amelia Jacobs. It's claypots.co.za, spelled K-L-E-I, claypots.co.za, if you'd like to take a look at what we're talking about. It is a sort of a ceramic pot, and unglazed, as Ian said, that allows the water to disperse more slowly into the soil. So for those who want to look it up, consider that website, or look Google O-L-L-A. Let's see what...
1: I used to like to use them for big pots, because like if you have a big container pot on your balcony, using the Oya pot is great, because then you don't overwater the pot, and then you know the water comes out the base and makes a mess. Mm-hmm. With the Oya pot, it's like a slow release, so then you don't need to water as often and you use much less water.
0: Okay. You know, in terms of the types of plants themselves, maybe just in our last minute, we can talk about planting the kinds of plants that need less water as another water-wise yeah. strategy. Any sort of hero plants you'd like to mention to suggest our listeners consider?
1: Okay, well, a step back is to look at people's gardens and the amount of lawn they have and to challenge them to say that a lawn should be an area rug rather than wall-to-floor ceiling.
0: Yeah, yeah.
1: So to really limit, I understand people have even kids, they want a nice play space, but a lawn is taking so much more water than an otherwise, you know, an indigenous garden bed that you can do. So that's the first thing. The second thing is a lovely movement at the moment that people are switching to ornamental grasses.
0: Mm-hmm.
1: They are lovely. They make these lovely plumes that the birds love, and they use much less water. A lot of people like to use succulents because they are so water wise. But if you only have succulents, then it becomes quite, it looks a little bit almost fake.
0: Monotone, yeah.
1: You know, yeah. So then I like to combine them with some indigenous perennials and some other Mediterranean herbs. And this might be controversial, but I don't only believe in using indigenous. I do also like using some Mediterranean plants that aren't invasive, but that are, you know, adapted to handling less water, because we're one of five Mediterranean climates, and so we can use some of the others.
0: It does make sense. Ian, thank you. As always, it's so helpful, and we've learned so much from you today. I really appreciate your time, and I know we're a week early, but a happy garden day for next weekend. I hope you get the chance to get into your garden and just garden for enjoyment rather than teaching everybody else how to do it.
1: Thanks so much.
0: Great.
1: Yeah, I really appreciate it. And I got to rush back to site. But thanks so much for
0: Enjoy.
1: The call.
0: Thank you so much. Ian Domiser of Domiser Landscapes. If you want to look up his business and reach out to him for more advice, Domiser Landscapes. After the 2 o'clock news, we'll step out of the garden and back into the reality of specialist eye care in South Africa and concerns about a dwindling pathway for training more experts. Our guests have a solution. We'll talk to them about it after 10 past 2.
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4: And it is 2 o'clock. Good afternoon. I'm Martin Slabbert. The leader of the March and March group has criticized government, saying it has taken too long to address the illegal immigration crisis. Jacinta Ngobeni Zuma believes this is why South Africa finds itself battling with a challenge today. Ngobeni Zuma made the comments following a recent constitutional court judgment on asylum seekers. The judgment has found asylum seekers may not be deported until they have fully accessed the system, regardless of how they arrived in the country. The decision has been welcomed by asylum seekers, but some civil groups have expressed outrage at the news. Ngobeni Zuma says the judgment needs to be relooked.
5: The government needs to take full responsibility for what is going on right now. Yes, the Constitutional Court might have made a decision, but it's still on the government, because they should have sat in Parliament and made stronger laws to make sure that this doesn't happen today.
4: The Hawks are investigating whether drug labs discovered across the country recently are linked. Police are still at the scene of a Madrax production facility bust in Krugersdorp, where equipment was bust valued at more than 100 million rand. Five South African men aged between 25 and 45 years have been arrested, while one firearm was confiscated. The Hawks' Katlego Mogale says so far 11 drug labs have been found nationwide. They are being investigated by the South African Narcotics Enforcement Bureau.
6: Yes, SANEP is working around the clock to collect as to where do these people come from, where is it that these chemicals that are being found in the many drug labs come from, as well as part of that investigation is to ascertain who the owners of the plots that these drug labs were found, who are they?
4: Education Quality Assurance Council Umalusi says it is all systems go ahead of this year's final examination season. The council has confirmed it is prepared for the matric exams after conducting a state of readiness audit. Just more than a million candidates will sit for the exams this year at over 9,000 centres countrywide. The council CEO Mafu Rakometi says the exams kick off next Tuesday.
7: Where concerns remain, corrective measures are being implemented by assessment bodies and closely monitored presented by Umalusi. The areas of concern identified are not systemic and do not threaten the overall credibility or integrity of the 2026 examinations. The responsible assessment bodies have been instructed to implement corrective measures before the examinations begin.
3: EWN, local government elections, 2026.
4: Residents of Malabar and Kabeja have taken matters into their own hands, volunteering their time and effort to install water tanks across the neighborhood as backup for when water outages occur. In the 24-25 municipal report, the Nelson Mandela Bay municipality revealed that 60% of water was being lost due to water leaks. The initiative began about 3 years ago when a private donor supplied the tanks and building materials, while five community members volunteered to install them. Cameron Clark with that story.
8: Malabar residents have teamed up with their ward councillor to ease the impact of ongoing water outages. Five men have volunteered to build foundations using donated bricks and mortar and installed the tanks at homes in Armstrong and Stream Streets that serve as collection points during water disruption. 65-year-old Shemaine Miller, who lives in a block of flats that has a tank, says residents are often left in the dark about how long the water will be off for.
9: There was one time they went without water for four days.
8: Meanwhile, resident Natasha Fleur says once the water in the tanks runs out, households are forced to spend their own money to buy water.
9: There's six of us that use the toilet, six of us that have to bath.
8: Despite their frustrations, both Miller and Fleur says they'll be casting their vote on the 4th of November. Camry Clark, Eyewitness News.
4: Let's look at the markets now, where gold is trading at $4,121.52 an ounce. The rand is at 16.69 to the dollar, 22.02 to the pound, 18.63 to the euro. And Brent crude is currently at exactly $105 a barrel. In your traffic on the N2 inbound at Hospital Bend, there is a vehicle broken down in the left lane. Also a stationary vehicle on the N7 southbound after Malabongwe Road, the left lane obstructed there. And on the M3 north, traffic is slow moving approaching Rhodes Avenue. Also roadworks to keep an eye on the N2 inbound at Hospital Bend, the right lane is affected. N7 northbound after Malabongwe Road, the right lane closed there, but no delays. On the N2 outgoing on the link to Bunga Avenue and on in Goodwood on Monte Vista Boulevard and Franz Conradi Drive, and also on the N1 incoming in the left lane before Kliprivier. Cape Town has peaked at 20 degrees with high-level cloud cover, just a gentle northwesterly breeze, and much the same expected for tomorrow, the mercury dropping to 12 tonight. Your top story in Eyewitness News this hour, the leader of the March and March group says government has taken too long to address the illegal immigration crisis.
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0: It is 7 minutes past two. If you are tuning in for the first time this afternoon, you're very welcome to the second hour of the show. What you missed in the first hour will be shared on podcast after 3 o'clock. So go to primemediaplus.com if you need to catch up, or download the Prime Media Plus app. Click through to Cape Talk and click through to Lunch with Pippa Hudson. You'll be able to listen back to a chat about the growth of paddle as a sport in South Africa ahead of the first ever national championships in the sport being held this weekend and next weekend right here in Cape Town. You can also listen back to a very helpful gardening segment with Ian Domiser of Domiser Landscaping. He had a lot of advice to share with us on helping to prep the gardens for what looks to be a hot, dry summer ahead. Lots of very good advice on water-wise techniques to use in your garden. So if you missed it, please do take a listen when you have time. Up next, we take a look at the special day being marked today, namely World Sight Day, and a concerning conversation about the pipeline of specialists in the eye care field. The opportunities for training have dwindled. We're going to talk to a non-profit, a public benefit organization, rather, that is trying to do two things: solve that training pipeline issue while also dealing with the backlog of treatment in the public service when it comes to eye care. Looking forward to this conversation in a few minutes' time. after 2:30, it'll be the latest in our retirement series. Today we'll be talking to the 73-year-old South African runner who is setting world-beating times in the marathon, not letting age slow her down one bit. We'll finish in conversation with a young artist, Rebecca Helen, who is over in the UK trying to make a name for herself musically, but has a song to share with us that we'll play for you at about 2:50. Keep your conversation going on your end. You can send a WhatsApp to 072-567-1567 or pop an email to pippah@capetalk.co.za.
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5: Our life hack for today is simply not to take your sight for granted. Today is World Sight Day. It's an excellent opportunity to reflect on some of the hard realities of visual impairment in South Africa and to talk about steps to address them, and particularly the concern about whether we are training enough professionals to be able to address them in future. I want to introduce you to the Atlantic Eye Foundation, which is a public benefit organization that was set up by three ophthalmologists who were worried about two key issues in particular. One of those being the pressure to provide services in the public sector, and the other being the declining opportunities for training in their specialty. All three of these doctors benefited themselves from extensive mentorship and hands-on clinical training during their training time. This is now their way of paying it forward to make sure that future doctors and eye specialists can receive the same. It's a huge pleasure to welcome on the line Dr. Peter Fanamareva, who is one of the founding members of Atlantic Eye Foundation. Thank you so much for being with us today, Peter. Welcome.
8: Pippa, thank you so much for having me. It's a pleasure to be here today.
5: Thank you. Let's start with the aspect of the training challenge. As I said, back in your time of training, you and your co-founders, Professor Hamza Mustaq and Dr. Damon McLoonan, all benefited from what was at the time a robust public sector training platform for those who wanted to become eye specialists. Peter, what has changed since then that those opportunities are dwindling as they are?
8: So, Pippa, I think the big thing that's happening is that, you know, the amount of funding available in the state system for training doctors, in other words, posts for doctors to be in, as well as the money available for surgical lists, which can be quite expensive, has dramatically decreased, and yet the patient demand has dramatically increased. And so from our side, you know, I think all of us had lots of time as medical officers to train. That would be GPs getting ready to go and specialize. All of us were in training programs. We had lots of opportunity to train and do surgery. And this, because of the dwindling amount of money that's being allocated to not only academic hospitals, but hospitals where service delivery is done, it's just not possible for enough doctors to actually get the amount of training that they need. And so from our side, we've gotten to a point where we've seen this, and we said, look, we need to do something about this. Mm-hmm. And so from our side, what we've set up is a foundation, and we've also registered as a training site. So we train young doctors. We create the opportunities. On all our lists, even though it's private lists, we do pro bono cases where we allow our young doctors that train in our facilities to do pro bono cases. So not only are we adding to service delivery in the state, but we're actually training the doctors up to go and specialize. And we're actually also even giving money and providing funding for doctors that are specializing at the moment in academic hospitals.
5: I mean, it's a win-win, Peter, because as you've described, you are providing the pipeline of future specialists. You're also at the same time addressing surgeries that many people are waiting. I was going to say months, but I know in some cases it's years that people can be waiting. And we're talking about surgeries that can reverse blindness in the case of something like a cataract, that can be absolutely life-changing and can be done quite quickly and relatively easily if only there is access to a theatre and a team to do them. Peter, so, I mean, a bit of a win-win. The training opportunity is there, but the patient wins at the end of the day too.
8: 100%. So, Pippa, I mean, at the big academic hospitals in our country, waiting lists are not measured in months, but years.
5: Yeah.
8: You'd probably have a 3 to 5 year waiting time to get a cataract operation done in the States. And so that's, I mean, there's provinces, and these are in the good provinces. This is Western Cape. The Northern Cape is a nightmare. I think there's hundreds of thousands of people in the Northern Cape walking around blind that need a 20-minute cataract operation that will change their life. It's very sad.
5: Sure. That is just the most sobering thing, Peter, isn't it? As you said, it's that short and quick and accessible an operation, that literally will turn around somebody's life. And Peter, it's not just about that person and their ability to see. You're talking about breadwinners whose ability to earn an income has been impacted, and their ability to 100%. Take their kids to school, and all those things that those of us who are walking around with two working eyes takes for granted so much.
8: Yeah. So, Peter, 100%, and I can tell you, I think South Africa is an amazing country and nation, and there's a lot of good doctors and people that want to make a difference. And yes, you know, if we think about how these things are at the moment, it's a problem. But I think we're finding more and more ways, like our practice and our foundation, that's finding ways to increase service delivery and increase doctor training. Because it takes to train an eye specialist takes around about between 15 to 20 years from the time they exit school to do med school training, community service, internship, medical officer time, registrar training. It's around about, I would say, 17 to 20 years before you have a specialist.
5: I'm smiling in the background here, Peter, because I've got a fourth year medical student in the house, and I know that this problem doesn't just apply to eye care specialists. It's in many different fields of specialization. You've got to wrap your head around that degree of commitment to where you're going, that you're prepared to give that many years of your life to training to get you there. And you have doctors and future doctors who want to do that, who are passionate about this, who just need a space where they can do it, which is what you guys are trying to provide. I just want to repeat your details for anybody who's coming in midway to this conversation. Dr. Peter Falamareva, one of the co-founders of the Atlantic Eye Foundation, which has been set up as a public benefit organization to tackle this dual problem, the one being there are people who are ready and willing and wanting to train as eye care specialists who don't have the opportunity to do so because so many posts have been frozen in the public sector. On the other hand, you have a growing list of patients who desperately need these procedures to be done by specialists who need those people to be available. So, Peter, I mean, 17 years, it's a massive commitment of time, but it must be rewarding work for people like you to put in those years. Do you want to tell us a little bit about what it feels like for you as a specialist to know? And I know it's not in every case, but in the case of something like a cataract, you can literally change somebody's life in the course of a half-hour surgery. Do you want to talk to us a little bit about what keeps you in this field despite all of these challenges that you've been talking about?
8: Sure. Look, Pippa, I can tell you there is very few operations that get performed in the world like a cataract operation where someone is blind one day and they have perfect vision the next day. Yeah. And it's such a privilege and I'm so grateful to be in the position that I'm in, and I'm grateful to the opportunity that I had getting there. And that's why, you know, all of us at our foundation are passionate to provide these opportunities. I can just tell you, I'm so grateful. I've worked in systems where people are blind, and the next day you operate them, you do a 20-minute procedure, and they can see perfectly well the next day, and they can live a normal life. Mm. I'm just so, so grateful.
5: Yeah. Peter, I mean, the other people who are grateful are those of us who have access to the private healthcare system. As Sue is saying, you know, cataracts are often age-related. Mine started about a year ago, but I at least have the option of an operation through medical aid when and if I need it. We're very privileged if we're in that position, Sue. It is by far the majority of the country who do not have that option, who have to go through the state system and who are on these waiting lists of years on end. Peter, having said that, though, all of us need to keep our focus, if you'll pardon the pun, on what we can do to manage our own and maintain our own eye health and our own vision. It is World Sight Day, so perhaps an opportunity to also remind us of some of those aspects of this conversation. What can everybody do to avoid being on the waiting list for procedures they might have to wait a long time for? Are there any lifestyle habits you'd like to see people changing or aspects of healthcare that you think more people need to be more mindful of?
8: But I think, I mean, there's very few things. So, in the sense that, you know, most of the time cataracts themselves are age-related.
5: Yeah.
8: And so, you know, there's not a lot that you can do to just turn back the time on that. But I would say that one of the, by far, the biggest problems that we see in the state system is diabetic retinopathy.
5: Okay.
8: So our diabetic patients that have poor control, and they end up with very bad problems of their retinas in the back of their eye, as well as developing cataracts much earlier in life. Oh. So probably the biggest thing that I can say that would make a massive difference for our state system is if we can better control our diabetic problems and our diabetic control of our diabetic patients, that would make a massive difference. And, you know, the thing is, what happens with these patients is that controlling your sugar won't make a difference over one day or 2 days. But the damage that diabetes causes over a period of 10 to 20 years is dramatic. And the problem is, oftentimes you get to the end of that time and we can't turn the time back on it.
5: Mm. Okay.
8: So the one thing I would say is for all our diabetic patients out there, it's really, really important to look after their sugar because they're going to live long. We want them to have high quality of life. And by looking after your sugar, you can maintain that.
5: Yeah. Okay. Very important message, that one. Jill, another one saying how grateful she is to have had the option of cataract surgery on a private medical aid. She said having my op done was life-changing. She'd like to know, please ask the ophthalmologist if they still have the eye trains. She says, I knew an ophthalmologist who used to volunteer on the train. I have heard about that before. Peter, is that initiative still running as far as you know?
8: Pippa, to be 100% honest with you, I'm not 100% sure whether the train is still running.
5: Okay.
8: I know there's various non-profit organizations that's doing cataract surgery outreaches in various places, and we're very grateful for all of this happening, but I'm not 100% sure if that cataract train is still running.
5: Okay, well, Jill, thanks for the tip. We'll look into it and see if it is, and if they are, we'll see if we can set up something to chat to them about as well. Okay, obviously, cataracts are only one aspect of eye care. Ivan flagging another, which is unfortunately not fixable with a 20-minute operation, and that is macular degeneration. Ivan saying, I was told nothing could be done about it. Is that still the case, Peter?
8: It depends a little bit, Pippa. So macular degeneration is exceedingly common, especially in our Caucasian population and our mixed-race patients as well.
5: Okay.
8: So that's not necessarily the case. I think in terms of things that can be done, I think most patients that after the age of 50 needs to have a good screening evaluation done. And so often our optometry practitioners that work with us very closely, that we love working with, they do a very good screening evaluation.
5: Mm-hmm.
8: And if it's necessary, they refer accordingly. So if macular degeneration changes are early, then oftentimes significant changes can be done or prevention can be done.
5: Okay.
8: And we get different kinds of macular degeneration. Sometimes there is a form called wet macular degeneration where there's bleeding and leaking of fluid in the fine vision point of a patient's retina. And oftentimes there is things that can be done about that. So we do injections. There's various really, really good treatments.
5: Right.
8: And, you know, it's interesting. There's no treatment in the world today that we don't have access to here in South Africa, which is amazing. So we have really, really great treatments that we have availability for. And so a lot of stuff can be done. patients should try and be seen earlier, which I know is a challenge in our state system.
5: Yeah.
8: But the earlier they get seen, if there is a problem, the more options are available and the more vision we can preserve.
5: Okay. Thank you for that. And Ivan, thank you so much for raising the issue. Peter, somebody else asking if you can please explain optometrist versus ophthalmologist. And somebody else asking, what did you say 17 years to qualify? Why is it that long? Do you want to maybe just take a moment to explain the difference between the two and the steps towards the ophthalmology being so long?
8: Yes, yes. So an optometrist is someone that prescribes spectacles. So that's someone that goes to university. It's a four-year degree. Mm-hmm. And you learn all about the eye, of course. And
5: oh, dear. We just seem to have lost Dr. Vanamadova's line there. Apologies. I'm going to put him back through to my producer and just see if we can get her to move him around a little bit and try and retrieve the signal if we can. I don't know if she is aware of the fact that the line has dropped on us and we need to just get him back again. Apologies for that. We are in conversation with Dr. Peter Vanamadova, one of the three founders of the Atlantic Eye Foundation. And sorry, Max, the line just disappeared on us on my side. Okay, we're going to try again. Peter? Are you there?
8: No problem.
5: Okay, we've got
8: no
5: you
8: problem,
5: back.
8: No problem, Pippa.
5: Great. So you were saying a four-year university degree for the optometry qualification.
8: Yeah. For optometry. So in other words, optometrists are medical professionals that provide spectacles. So they prescribe lenses for your glasses.
5: Yeah.
8: While an ophthalmologist is an eye surgeon. So to become an ophthalmologist, you have to do medical school, which is 6 years. Then you do your houseman years, which are another two. Mm-hmm. Then you do your internship, which is another three. That's 9 years. So after 9 years, you can be a general practitioner. So for most doctors, if you want to go and do a specialty that's maybe a little bit more difficult to get into, like dermatology or ophthalmology or urology,
5: yeah,
8: you have to spend time as something called a medical officer. So you work in a facility where you are getting trained to do cataract surgery, you learn all about the eye, you do the anatomy, you treat glaucoma, diabetic retinopathy, all those things.
5: Mm-hmm.
8: And for most doctors to get into a specialist post, take around about 3 to 4 years as a medical officer.
5: Right.
8: So the first 9 years is you're a GP. Then there's another 4 years as a medical officer. That's 13 years. When you go and specialize then, that's another 5 years. So that comes down then to 18 years. And then if you want to subspecialize, which our practice is a multidisciplinary subspecialist practice where you get seen by a subspecialist in each field, that's at least another year or two that you spend subspecializing. And so that comes down to 20 years.
5: Yeah, it's a long, long road and not an easy one.
8: Yes.
5: And a salute to anybody who is prepared to put in the commitment to do that. I have to say, one of your patients just wrote a messaging in. Sheila would like to say, Dr. Vanamadova just did my cataract op and he is an amazing doctor. Sheila, thank you for taking the time to send that through, and praise for Dr. Peter Vanamadova. Peter, lots of people simply saying how absolutely amazing it is that we have medical professionals who are prepared to do what you and your colleagues are doing and try and be the bridge to help bring down the backlogs, to try and look to the future and ensure that we can carry on offering world-class service. A brilliant initiative run by our amazing doctors, she says, and I think that's a sentiment a lot of people will endorse listening today. The last thing I want to ask you is how our listeners can support this work of the Atlantic Eye Foundation. If they are obviously connected to CSI budgets and the like, that's helpful. But beyond financial donations, is there any other way to help, Peter?
8: Sure, that's a very good question. So I think, Philippa, at the moment, the biggest thing for us would be a financial contribution, because we turn around every cent to make things easier. We put a lot of pressure on our colleagues in the industry as well to provide free services and things like that. So I would say, for a few thousand rand, you could change somebody's life dramatically.
5: Yeah.
8: So we do have a foundation website. If people want to know more, I don't have all those details with me right now, but we can provide it to you a little bit later. I can ask my practice manager to give you a ring and just so you guys can provide it to your listeners.
5: Mm-hmm.
8: So at the moment, the main thing is kind of getting funding to train, not only train doctors, but do these procedures. And like I said, for a minimal amount, you can have a dramatic effect on somebody's life by having a cataract surgery done.
5: Dr. Peter van der Merwe, thank you so much for joining us this afternoon. One of the co-founders of the Atlantic Eye Foundation, and I can tell you their website has also got information on how to help and where to donate, etc. If you'd like to, it's atlanticeyefoundation.org. We so appreciate your time, and more than that, we so appreciate the work that you're doing. Just after 2:30, let's hand over to the Eyewitness News Desk, where Martin Slubbert has the latest headlines. Good afternoon.
9: Thanks, Pippa. Good afternoon. Farm worker organizations are calling on government to make unused public land available to address the housing needs of farm workers. Women on Farms, supported by 15 other farm worker organizations, will be marching to Parliament this afternoon. They want an urgent meeting with Public Works Minister Dean McPherson to discuss access to land, housing and tenure security. Minister in the Presidency, Kumbutso Ncabeni, says government is now seeking legal clarity on how best to respond to a recent judgment on asylum seekers, while also protecting South Africa's borders. The judgment has found asylum seekers may not be deported until they have fully accessed the system, regardless of how they arrived in the country. The decision has been welcomed by migrants, but some civil groups have expressed outrage at the news. And Education Quality Assurance Council Umalusi has flagged the practice of teachers preventing learners from writing their matric exams as a major concern. They made the comments earlier today when they also confirmed that it is prepared for the matric exams, which begin next week Tuesday. Over a million candidates will sit for the exams at more than 9,000 exam centres nationwide. Pippa, these and other stories at 3 or as they happen.
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9: In your traffic this afternoon, on the N2 outbound after Broadlands, there is a vehicle broken down in the left lane. There's also a stationary vehicle on the N7 southbound after Malebongwe. The left lane is obstructed there. And on the M through north, traffic is slow moving, approaching Rhodes Avenue. Also some roadworks on the N2 inbound at Hospital Bend. The right lane is affected. The N7 northbound after Malebongwe, the right lane is closed. On the N2 outgoing on the link to Bunga Avenue. Also in Goodwood on Monte Vista Boulevard and Franz Conradi Drive. And on the N1 incoming in the left lane before Klipriviere. Martin Slubbert, EWN Traffic.
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5: Afternoon, John.
10: Hello, Pip.
5: What have you got for us today?
10: Test cricket back in South Africa, Durban tomorrow. Plan B with Rebecca Davis. And there, the big thing that we're talking about is attention infidelity.
5: Okay.
10: Yeah. Paying attention to something other than your partner.
5: Okay. Oh, wait, I was going to say, I don't know if this is going into AI education or the personal relationship space.
10: You should be listening to your beloved and you checking your
5: phone. You actually on your phone playing Candy Crush. Yes. Nobody in my house does that, no?
10: Some power projects have got the green light, but no solar and wind in that. So they're only going to be purchasing battery storage and gas to power projects. Why South Africa's education inequality is entrenched by grade 3. The Living Planet reports some scary findings. Africa's lost 80% of its mammal mass in the last 50 years. But there are some positive signs as well. A Supreme Court of Appeal ruling on hate speech, which has some interesting elements to it. Talked to a clinical psychologist with a special interest in sport and who's done a long-term study on the health challenges facing retired rugby players.
5: Okay.
10: And finished listening to Louis Mhlanga and his fabulous guitar work.
5: Very, very nice. Looking forward to that. Thank you. John up between 3 and 6 this afternoon.
6: Cape Talk. WhatsApp Pippa.
7: On 072-567-1567.
5: Now, I think it was last week I shared with you the news that a South African woman had just run what is thought to be the fastest time ever for a marathon in her age category of 70 to 74. And look, the time hasn't been formally ratified as a record as yet, but what is confirmed is that Cape St. Francis resident Margie Saunders finished the BMW Berlin Marathon, wait for it, in a time of 3 hours, 26 minutes and 13 seconds. I'm going to say that again. She ran the entire Berlin Marathon at the age of 73 in 3 hours, 26 minutes and 13 seconds. That is a time most 23-year-olds would be proud of. And I did say at the time I mentioned this that we'd do our best to get hold of her and bring her onto our retirement feature. I'm delighted to say that Margie is joining us on the line this afternoon to talk about her running story and just to talk about the importance of keeping moving as you get older. Margie Saunders, congratulations again and welcome. It's wonderful to have you on the show this afternoon.
11: Thank you. Thank you for the invitation.
5: Thanks. Margie, is it true you only actually took up running in your mid-30s? I believe you were more of a swimmer before that.
11: I was indeed. I swam at school and then sort of in my early 30s after children or whatever, started training again and competing. And then I wanted to do a triathlon. I thought, well, I better learn to run. So I started running with a group and yeah, that's how it started.
5: And what obviously it started in the bug bit because you've stuck with it all this time. What was it about running that appealed to you so much that 40-odd years later you're still at it?
11: Sure. Look, I'm 50. I ran one race quite soon after I started and they put me in a provincial team. So that was like just thrown in at the deep end. So I had to learn quickly. And I throughout my working years traveled a lot. So yeah. Running is something you can do. You can just put your shoes on, you just pack your shoes in your suitcase and your running kit, but it's, you know, you don't have to go and, if you're in the middle of Johannesburg, go and look for gyms or get a bicycle or whatever. So you can run anywhere. And it was always my stress reliever. So
5: as you say, easy to put a pair of shoes into a suitcase, a lot easier than a tennis racket or a surfboard for that matter. Now, Margie, you did have a big speed bump in the middle of your running career because I know that you were diagnosed with breast cancer and went through some pretty difficult treatment. When you were going through that at the time, where was your head at in terms of how you were thinking about competitive running? Was it perhaps a goal that kept you going, thinking about getting back to it? Or were you worrying that you wouldn't ever be able to do it again, for example?
11: I think when I was diagnosed, I was kind of almost at my peak and, you know, running my best times with my mid-40s.
5: Yeah.
11: But during my actual treatment, I kind of focused on just doing that, getting through that as well as I could without doing any damage to my body. You know, chemotherapy has, you're given a lot of cardiotoxic medication, and if you do go and exercise or get your heart rate up, you could end up with long-term, you know, damage to your heart. So I literally thought, no, let me just do this properly, take a break, and I did a lot of walking, kept my heart rate down, and then gradually after about 6 months of treatment, kind of, you know, started getting back into it. It took a while. I think it takes a long time to get all that out your system. So I didn't, during my 50s, do anything hectic. I think I ran 1-2 oceans reasonably well, but it was really only when I got to my 60s that I sort of started easing back work-wise and started running again.
5: And here we are 15-odd years later, Margie, and still at it. I mean, when you look back on all of the races, the records you've set, the races you've set formidable times in, is there any one racing achievement that you feel most proud of, that when somebody asks you what's the best thing you've ever done as a runner, is there one event that stands out, or is it the combination of all of the experiences?

0: group records are run and not always ratified, and sometimes somebody runs a faster time on a course that's not measured correctly or is downhill or something like that. So those are probably my two, and to add to that, probably my two comrades. I only ran two, one up, one down, both silvers. So those were, and those I actually ran just before I was diagnosed with my breast cancer. So those are kind of special too.
1: Okay. We're in conversation with Margie Saunders, just for anybody who's coming in midway to this interview. Margie is the athlete I mentioned last week. She's from Cape St. Francis and recently ran the Berlin Marathon in a time of 3 hours, 26 minutes and 13 seconds, thought to be the fastest time ever for a marathon in her age category of women aged 70 to 74. Margie, I understand that 70 to 74 is nothing by your family standards. You had a really formidable role model when it comes to sporting longevity in the form of your own mom. Won't you tell us about her?
0: Yeah, I did. Actually, both my parents were quite 40 into their old age. I think my mom's last South African Masters swimming gala, she competed in the 90 to 94 age group.
1: Wow.
0: So she kept busy. Right, but my dad in his mid-80s was still cycling around the marine in Port Elizabeth. So, yeah, it kept us out of, or kept them out of trouble, and I think it keeps me out of trouble as well.
1: Margie, keeps you out of trouble in more than one way. I mean, let's talk about the importance of keeping moving. You've already said earlier in this interview that stress relief, that running's your ultimate stress buster. So there's the mental health aspect of this. Do you want to talk to us a little bit more about the importance of moving the body? A lot of people, when they start getting older, they start getting put off the sport they've done all their lives because maybe their times aren't what they used to be, or they're worried about potential injuries and they think they must hold back. What would you want to say to somebody listening who's at that sort of point of indecision about whether to carry on or not, who might be feeling a bit discouraged about keeping active?
0: Look, there's so much documented about cardiovascular fitness and the benefits on longevity and, you know, good health in your old age, etc. So that's the one thing. And I think particularly for women, a weight-bearing exercise is good for our bone density. Our bone density tends to deteriorate as we get a little older. We if you start from the beginning, you literally put a pair of comfortable shoes on and you walk, and you walk for 10 minutes and 20 minutes, and then maybe a few times later you just jog for a minute, and it starts from there. And I know lots of people that have started like that. And I know that just before I turned 70, I did a silly thing at home and fell off the patio and rolled my ankle, broke my ankle, smashed my foot, pinned and plated, and I was like, oh, it's turning 70, I'm not going to run again. But you know what? They fixed it, and I had a fabulous physio, and I walked, and I walked, and I walked, and I got back running, and 6 months later, I was running races again. So nothing is insurmountable, I think. And that sense of well-being after exercise, be it walking, be it cycling, or a bit of gym or whatever, I think you just really can't compare it to anything else.
1: Yeah. An email in from Lisa saying respect and congratulations to Margie on her achievement. It's an absolutely formidable time. But she wants to ask about the mental focus of running races of this kind of distance, of tackling a marathon. I mean, you do it more quickly than most do, Margie, but still it's hours and hours on the track on your own, very, very mentally focused. And that's not even mentioning the hours of practice that goes into preparing for a race like that. Talk to us about the challenge of keeping focus over that kind of distance and time, and what do you do to keep your mind sharp through a race?
0: Okay, so let's start with the training. I think loads of people that do long distance running have either a training group or a training partner. I have a very special young lady who's early 50s, but she lives around the corner from me. We used to train in PE, and then she moved here, and I've done all my training with her, and we literally leave early at top of six or whatever, and we run for 32 Ks, and we just chat the whole way. It's absolutely amazing. And she's actually running Valencia in 2 months' time. So training is easy. I've done runs on my own, and I just switch off when I think. But racing, I think, is a little different, and it depends on how you race. If you're just running in a group and that group sets a time, you run with them. I tend to run on my own, which is difficult at Berlin with 56,000 runners. But I look at my watch every kilometer. So I am focused every kilometer. what's my time, am I on time?

0: targets. And I think, I mean, the one thing I remember from my two comrades is running, looking at my watch every kilometer and getting to the end, and my legs weren't so tired, but my brain was tired.
1: Yeah.
0: Because you're calculating every kilometer, am I on target? I'm not on target. So, yeah, it goes quickly when you're doing that.
1: Margie, in closing, what next? I mean, you've said you've still got unfinished business with Berlin in 2 years' time, but apart from that, are you working towards a new goal in the interim? Or do you allow yourself some time off to literally put your feet up and enjoy knowing what you achieved in Berlin?
0: Okay. So since Berlin, which was, what, 10, 11 days ago, I've eased back. I believe if you trained hard, and I did 4 months of solid training with big mileage and then a taper and then a race, that you need to detrain. You can't just go from one race to the next. Yeah. And expect to stay fresh and strong. So I've kind of detrained. I've jogged a bit. I've run the dog. I've walked. I've done some cross training. But yeah, I did, in a moment of madness, enter to Ocean 56 next year. I had not run an ultra for 20 something years. So, but I do enjoy running the distance. So yeah, that's my goal next year, and that will be my last ultra for sure.
1: Well, Margie, we wish you all the best for Two Oceans. I hope we get a chance to meet face-to-face when you're in Cape Town next year to tackle that race. And I want to thank you so much for sharing your story with us today, because there is just so much that is inspiring about it, including getting through the breast cancer and picking up the sport again afterwards, including the phenomenal times that you continue to set, times that I don't think if you doubled your time, I'd be anywhere close to it, Margie. So absolute respect to you for that. And thank you so much for joining us on the show this afternoon.
0: Thank you for having me. All the best.
1: A huge pleasure. Margie Bye-bye. Saunders, goodbye to you. On the line to us from Cape St. Francis, 3 hours, 26 minutes and 13 seconds. I can't even wrap my head around it. At the age of 73, and here I sit at 50, and I struggle to do park run in under 35 minutes. But I think a lot of lessons to be learned there, not only about the importance of physical fitness, but also about the mental game of keeping yourself motivated and keeping yourself moving. And yeah, a couple of listeners just adding their congratulations to Margie, and one pointing out how young her voice sounds. There's clearly something in the vocal fitness as well in this mystery of long-term training. That feature was brought to you by Discovery Invest. Tune into Views and News with Clarence Ford next week for an in-depth conversation with Discovery Invest. Retire strong.
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3: The Ad Hoc Committee investigating police corruption wants former Police Minister Bheki Cele investigated by the Hawks for allegedly receiving payments from alleged crime kingpin Vusi Muzikat Matlala. Political parties want investigators to obtain banking and accommodation records to test Matlala's submission before the committee that he paid Cele 500,000 rand in cash in two payments.
4: The appropriate investigative authorities should investigate allegations concerning former Minister Cele's relationship with Mr. Vusi Muzikat.
2: 24 hours a day, Eyewitness News. 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
1: As usual for a Thursday, we're going to finish with some music. And today we're talking to a young Cape Town artist who's been described with words like confident, sassy, a little bit irreverent. She's a pop artist from Cape Town who has just released a new song that we're going to play for you in a few minutes' time. But actually, she's not in Cape Town as we speak to her because she's made her way over to the United Kingdom where she is working on promoting her musical career. Her name is Rebecca Helen and she is joining us via Zoom this afternoon. Rebecca, welcome to Cape Talk. It's great to chat to you.
10: Hi, Pippa. Thanks for having me. It's awesome to chat with you as well.
1: Thank you.
10: How are things going?
1: Yeah, it's a beautiful day in Cape Town. How are things in the UK?
10: It's a beautiful day here as well, actually. Nice sunny skies, clear skies, lovely day. So
1: enjoy them while you've
10: nice
1: got them.
10: Be nice to get out and about.
1: Well, thanks for staying indoors to chat to us for a few minutes. Rebecca, let's talk a little bit about your musical journey and where it all began. Are you one of those kids who was born singing and tapping your feet and wanting to pick up a musical instrument the minute you could hold one?
10: Yes, I was indeed. I came from a very musical family. My father was a concert pianist. And my father and my mother and two of my sisters are music teachers. So I pretty much was born into it.
1: Okay, so almost inevitable by the sounds of things that you would go into it as well. And I would guess your household then must have been filled with all kinds of musical influences. But Rebecca, you've ended up as a pop artist, not a classical artist. When did you start playing around with creating your own pop songs for the first time?
10: Well, Pippa, it was really early into the sort of 2019, around 2017, I started to play around a little bit. In fact, a bit earlier than that, I started to write music. Mm-hmm. And I had the fortunate experience of being able to have both my sisters want to explore playing original music with me. Okay. And my sister played the cello in the symphony orchestra for many years.
1: Yeah.
10: And so I said to her, I can really hear some cello on this. Why don't we play together and see what we can come up with? And then before we knew it, we'd started a band. And we got my other sister to come and join us and play some bass guitar. And she was busy teaching guitar at one of the local schools. And so we formed this band and we went playing different venues in Cape Town and doing corporate gigs as well and been doing the Alma Cafe and the Barleycorn and really just starting to share music that I'd written, essentially almost like a diary, that suddenly decided that it was time to share this with the world and see how people reacted to it. And that's really where it all began for me. And it was shortly thereafter that I decided I wanted to explore more of the pop music genre, move from sort of indie folk into pop. And that's really when I met an amazing Australian producer by the name of Mick Evans, and we did an album together.
1: Okay.
10: And that was in 2019, and the album was called Musical Life.
1: And here we are, 7 years later, it is Europe to the UK to try and grow the career. Rebecca, tell us about the decision to move there. Must be very difficult to leave the whole family of the backing band, as it were, behind and branch off on your own. But tell us a little bit about the motivation for being there and what it is that you dream of achieving there.
10: Well, I decided that, firstly, I was offered an opportunity to come and do some work here in the UK. And of course, with the exchange rate, I thought, well, no better way than to make some money and to travel at the same time and see what the music scene is like in the UK and how it compares to Cape Town. So that was really what sparked the idea to travel. And of course, it's quite a daunting, decision to make because you're leaving your family, your friends, everything as you know it behind, and you're moving into a completely different world. You have no idea where you're going to be from one minute to the next. But fortunately, I've got very good friends that live here.
1: Okay.
10: And so I had sort of a home base, which really gave me some stability in between. And that's really been a great support system for me. And I just really wanted to pursue this dream of standing on stages around the world, getting my music out there, getting it played on radio all over the world, and performing at different venues as well, and getting to meet different musicians. And that's been really great for me, is meeting other musicians that are also going out there, trying to get themselves heard, trying to make it in the music industry, and swapping numbers. And, you know, it's been really exciting to hear people's reaction to my music. So it's really a work in progress, but it's also a dream coming true, and it's very exciting.
1: Fabulous story. Rebecca, we're going to play out the show with your new track called I'm Over You. And I know it is a song that references new beginnings and the start of new chapters, but it's also been very, very intentionally released at a time of sort of a season change. Explain to us more about that aspect.
10: Yes. Well, I've decided that it really filled that sort of when you're changing into a different season, whether it's springtime for us in South Africa, you know, whether it's autumn for the rest of the world, there's always a big change that happens, almost like a spring cleaning, which is really a metaphor for the spring cleaning we do in our own lives. When we're looking at where we're at, situations that don't serve us, or relationship that doesn't serve us, or just a feeling or letting go of something that's we're carrying around. Perhaps it's a hurt that we're carrying around with us. And I just felt like this was the right time to express that through the music and release it at a time where many people are going through a transition. You know, we're going through our wardrobes and we're throwing out things. and it's exactly the same way for me and for the emotional aspect of what I was going through, letting go of a whole lot of things and becoming almost a new person, like a new metamorphosis of me, like the change of the season, the change of the trees and the leaves and everything changing. And so that's really felt like the right time to release the song, because it's really about embracing this new part of yourself and becoming more bold and confident and making these choices that really make you happy and fulfill you and going for your passions. And so that is why I decided that's the right time to release the song.
1: Can't wait to share it with our audience. The last very quick question is, if they like what they hear, which platform should they be on to keep an eye on your social media and to look out for new releases and performances and the like?
10: Definitely, you can follow me on Instagram. I post a lot of things there at Rebecca Helen Music, and I'll keep you up to date with everything that's going on if you just follow there on Instagram at Rebecca Helen Music.
1: Great to have you with us this afternoon, Rebecca. We wish you all the best for the adventure in the UK. It's a huge pleasure to share the track I'm Over You with our audience. Yeah,

0: really sorry to have to cut that short. A lot of you sending love on the WhatsApp line asking who this is we're listening to. Her name is Rebecca Helen. The song is called I'm Over You, and Instagram is the best place to follow her. Go and explore more of her back catalogue. As she mentioned, she has already released an album previously, and I'm sure there will be more to come. Rebecca Helen Music on Instagram. On tomorrow's edition of the show, we welcome Dion Mayer to studio to chat about his new novel, Scorpio Rising, and his new TV series, Invisible. We'll also find out how a new center is offering hope to patients with chronic joint pain.
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3: Unused public land should be used for housing, says farm worker organizations, and government looking for legal clarity on how to respond to a court judgment on asylum seekers. Good afternoon, I'm Martin Slobbert. Farm worker organizations are calling on government to make unused public land available to address the housing needs of farm workers. Women on Farms, supported by 15 other farm worker organizations, are marching to Parliament this afternoon. They want an urgent meeting with Public Works and Infrastructure Minister Dean McPherson to discuss access to land, housing and tenure security. Michelle George with that story.
4: Farm worker organizations, unions and activist movements have spent the past 3 days discussing the challenges of farm workers at the National Farm Worker Platform in Cape Town. They say farm workers continue to face food insecurity, pesticide-related health problems, insecure employment and evictions. Women on Farms says limited access to land is contributing to poor living conditions among farm worker families. It says thousands of farm dwellers face eviction, while public land remains unused or underutilized. The organization wants the land at Plant Quarantine Station in Stellenbosch to be used for social housing for families of farm workers. It says this could also help address spatial inequality, which has pushed many evicted farm workers into informal settlements on the outskirts of Stellenbosch. Michelle George, Eyewitness News.
3: The minister in the presidency, Kumbutso Ncaveni, says government is now seeking legal clarity on how best to respond to a recent judgment on asylum seekers while also protecting South Africa's borders. The judgment has found asylum seekers may not be deported until they have fully accessed the system, regardless of how they arrived in the country. The decision has been welcomed by migrants, but some civil groups have expressed outrage at the news. Dimakatso Leshoro explains.
5: Last night, the Interministerial Committee on Migration held an urgent meeting after tensions escalated at the Durban Refugee Reception Centre, where frustrated South Africans blocked access to the facility. This morning, migrants were queuing at that same center on Che Guevara Street in Durban were advised to leave the area by police owing to safety concerns. During a briefing in Pretoria earlier, the IMC has made it clear the Constitutional Court judgment in no way legitimizes illegal migration, nor does it automatically grant refugee status or permanent residence to asylum seekers. Meanwhile, some anti-illegal migrant groups have now vowed to continue disrupting operations at refugee reception centers until their concerns are addressed. Dimakatso Leshoro, Eyewitness News, Pretoria.
1: EWN, Local Government Elections 2026.
3: While political parties prepare for local government elections, some residents of Nelson Mandela Bay say reliable basic services remain out of reach. One Rosedale resident in Karicha, formerly Uitenhage, says frequent water and electricity disruptions have become part of daily life, forcing her to plan around extended outages. In the 2024-25 financial year, the Auditor General found deteriorating water infrastructure with nearly 60% lost to leaks and up to 27% of its electricity lost to tampering and leaks. Cameron Clark with that story.
6: Rosedale resident and community leader Gail Clark says some households regularly go days without water and endure lengthy power outages. She says residents have learned to store water whenever it becomes available and take steps to keep food from spoiling during extended electricity disruptions.
7: If you're not awake when the water comes, you're not going to have water for a few days. That's the problem.
6: She adds residents feel neglected, saying their ward is represented by a councillor who is based in Motherwell, Gqeberha, rather than Gqeberha. When asked whether she would vote in the upcoming local government elections, she had this to say.
7: The problem is after the vote. What happens after the vote? Nothing.
6: The Nelson Mandela Bay Metro is yet to respond to our request for comment. Camry Clark, Eyewitness News.
3: And the lawyers of a US death row inmate who survived lethal injections say she was believed to be brain dead after her botched execution last week before she woke up and started talking. Krista Pike was sentenced to death for the 1995 murder of 19-year-old Colleen Slemmer. Her attorneys held a media briefing today after the court granted an emergency motion ordering the state to preserve evidence related to the execution, including emergency calls and communication between state officials. The lawyers told reporters that she's still confused by what happened and expects a long road to recovery. Gold is trading at $4,121.86 an ounce. The rand is at 16.66 to the dollar, exactly 22 rand to the pound, 18.65 to the euro. Brent crude at $105.19 to the barrel. In your traffic on N2 outbound after Broadlands, there is a vehicle broken down in the left lane. A stationary vehicle on the N7 southbound after Molibongwe Road, the left lane is obstructed. And on the M3 north, traffic is slow moving, approaching Rhodes Avenue. In your weather, Cape Town has peaked at 20 with high-level cloud cover, just a gentle northwesterly. Much the same for tomorrow, the mercury dropping to 12 tonight. Your top story in Eyewitness News this hour, farm worker organizations are calling on government to make unused public land available to address their housing needs.
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8: It is 7 minutes past 3 o'clock on Thursday, the 8th of October. 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Possible begins here. I'm going to be talking cricket with Neil Manthorpe in about 10 minutes' time. 9:30 tomorrow morning, it is South Africa against Australia. I don't know why I have been so uninvested. I love Test cricket. And Test cricket against the Australians at home is something that I should be really excited about. But I'm not, and I don't understand why. I don't even know whether it's a three-test series. I suspect it is, because I know there's one at Newlands, and I can't imagine that there wouldn't be one at either the Wanderers or at Centurion. And I don't know who's in the Australian squad. I know Travis Head is there, and I know Steve Smith is there, and I know there's lots of chat about Sandpapergate and so on, and perhaps the conversation with me with Neil will wake up my enthusiasm for the great game. And then it's Plan B with Rebecca Davis. And one of the things that worries Rebecca is that there is a decreasing appetite to get involved with public service, to become a public servant. Seems the only people who want the job are those who want the job not to serve the public, but to serve themselves by stealing from the public purse. As always, there are a myriad of other things that we could be talking about, some of which interest me, some of which interest you, and perhaps the twain shall meet. Call us on 021-446-0567. Email johnm@capetalk.co.za. And WhatsApp us on 072-567-1567.
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8: And I am wrong for the first time. So before the first 10 minutes of Afternoon Drive is over, I am wrong, and I'm sure I shall be wrong again at least once, and perhaps more than that between now and 6 o'clock. The test, it is a three-test series. It is at Kingsmead in Durban, St. George's Park in Gqeberha, and Newlands in Cape Town. Anne Carson has won the Nobel Prize for Literature. Yes, I had no idea either who she was. So if you're feeling at all guilty, if you're a reader, I mean, if you're not a reader, you don't care. But if you are reading, you're going, Ann Carson, who's Ann Carson? I had no idea of the existence of Ann Carson, but she is considered a good enough poet. She's a Canadian poet, a good enough Canadian poet to have won the Nobel Prize for Literature this year. I had a quick look for some of her poems, and this is one of the poems that she wrote. After your death, it was windy every day. Every day opposed us like a wall. We went, shouting sideways at one another, along the road. It was useless. The spaces between us got hard. They are empty spaces, and yet they are solid, and black, and grievous as gaps between the teeth of an old woman you knew years ago, when she was beautiful, the nerves pouring around in her like palace fire. Nah, I'm not terribly impressed either. Maybe that was one of her early poems, and she got better after that. There are a couple of things that I'm intrigued by at the moment. The one is the state of Jacob Zuma's health. MK Party says that he is in very good health, and what happened yesterday was simply a regular checkup. But he was at a political rally, and he was taken by an ambulance with flashing lights to a private hospital. Okay, that doesn't sound like a standard checkup, because his health is supposed to be looked after by the SANDF, so regular checkups should be done at the nearest military hospital to Nkandla. And News 24 is reporting that a Zuma confidant has told the News 24 reporter that he's been sick these days. Private medical facility in Pietermaritzburg, where Jacob Zuma is believed to be hospitalized, remains under lockdown with heightened security. And why I'm interested in Jacob Zuma's health is because I'm interested in the future of the Umkhonto we Sizwe party. And I don't believe that there is an MKP without Jacob Zuma. He is, well, I was going to say he's in complete control, but I'm not sure control is the appropriate word to use for the uncontrolled chaos that is management of MKP, and yet they could win many councils, municipal councils, in a month's time. When I'm broadcasting again from the results centre, I could be reporting on MKP winning yet another local municipality in KwaZulu-Natal and getting closer to an outright win in the eThekwini Metro. Ah, we don't know. But I don't know. I mean, you know, he's now appointed his son, Duduzane, as his heir apparent. And Duduzane's got a little bit more swag than the old man. George, he has? No, George doesn't think he's particularly swaggy. Might have an attraction. He might have more of an attraction to young. I don't know. But I just don't think that MKP can survive without Jacob Zuma. And I don't particularly want Jacob Zuma to die. I want him to quit politics and live a peaceful life completely out of the public eye. Retreat into his late 80s and early to mid-90s, however long he lives, and do so in peace and tranquility and away from public glare. But if he does not come out of hospital now or any time soon, and the MKP does win a significant number of municipalities and possibly does well enough in the eThekwini Metro to run the metro by itself or with a couple of small parties in a coalition, then it's going to be very interesting to see how MKP handles the power it will have been given by voters. I can't see them doing well anywhere else other than KwaZulu-Natal. So that's an interesting one for me to keep a watch on. And the other thing that really intrigued me is something that came out at an event called South Africa's Constitution at 30 from Promise to Practice, which was held a couple of days ago. And somebody from Afrobarometer said at that gathering that for the first time in over two decades of Afrobarometer surveys, the share of South Africans who say that they support military rule is higher than the share who say they reject military rule. 49% of South Africans say they would endorse the army coming in to govern the country. nearly half of South Africans would be happy to have the absolute shambles that is the SANDF take over from a democratically elected government. 42% of South Africans say they reject military rule, which means 9% of South Africans aren't sure. And I'm not sure how you're not sure about something like that. Justine, do you think, would you like the army to come in and rule South Africa? No. No. George? George is... But come on, George. Give me... It depends on what? What is... Look at our army. Look at our army. You really would want that shambolic, chaotic, useless, overpaid, underworked lot to come in? Okay, maybe it's... Well, that's 25% of the PM drive team that doesn't reject automatically military rule for South Africa. No, George. Riaz, just make a note for me to contact a boss and ask for George to be replaced. Is there anybody listening? Come on, seriously. Anybody listening who goes, you know what, the army taking over, not a bad idea. Anybody joining George in thinking that that's not the worst idea ever that has ever been put on the governance table in South Africa? You know how to contact me to let me know what you think.
1: 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EWN Traffic.
9: Good afternoon, John. There's lots happening on our roads today. In Rondebosch at Avenue de Mist and Stewart Road, there's just been an accident, so do pass with caution. And then we have a stationary vehicle on the N7 South. That's just after Malebongwe Road. The left lane is affected there. And on the N2 inbound, just under the main road in Mowbray, there's just been a report of an accident. All lanes are open there. And as you leave the city on Nelson Mandela Boulevard outbound, traffic is congested at Browning Road, the M5 North. That's slow moving at Berkeley Road. And if you're headed to the south on the M3, traffic is already slowing down from Clipper Road. And those we've got some roadworks. That's on the N7 northbound just after Malebongwe Road. The right lane is closed, as well as on the N2 outgoing. That's on the link to Bunga Avenue. I'm Justine Rinquist, and I'll have more EWN traffic in 20 minutes.
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8: I'm still not able to access Weather SA. I'm not sure why that is. I can't access it on my phone. I can't access it on the studio computer. I can't access it on the computer at my desk downstairs. So this is AccuWeather's forecast. Tomorrow, 13 to 20, clouds followed by a brightening sky and a moderate west-northwesterly wind. Saturday, 14 to 23, pleasant with periods of sunshine, a light south-southeasterly wind, 14 to 23, partly sunny on Sunday, with a very high UV index up at 9, which is unhealthy. The wind light and south-southeasterly. Monday, 14 to 22, increasing cloud, a light northwesterly wind. Tuesday, scattered showers in the morning, otherwise showers at broken intervals. They are talking about an hour and a half's worth of rain, maybe 4 or 5 millimetres, and the wind south-southwesterly and light. And then on Wednesday next week, 13 to 21 with a fair amount of cloud cover and a 15 km/h south-southeasterly wind.
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8: 19 minutes now past 3 o'clock. Test cricket returning to South Africa. The first of three tests starting at Kingsmead in Durban tomorrow morning at 9:30. Themba Bavuma has confirmed the South African 11 that will start, and it will contain two spinners. I don't think that'll surprise too many people who've been following this closely. So Simon Harmer will join Keshav Maharaj. Kagiso Rabada hasn't recovered from his hamstring injury, so the pace duties will be done primarily by Marco Janssen and by Anrich Nokir, with support from the all-rounders in the piece. Neil Manthorpe is in Durban at the moment, and from there we speak to him. Hello, Neil. Long time no talking cricket, you and me.
10: Yeah, well, there hasn't been much cricket to talk about. So it's certainly not Test cricket, but it's an absolute joy and a pleasure, and it's something like my 395th Test match, and it feels like my fifth. I'm that excited about it.
8: I was just saying earlier, Neil, that I'm surprised at how not excited I am, because you know how much I love Test cricket.
10: Why are you not excited?
8: I can't work it out. I just can't. I don't know. I should be, because this is the first Test between South Africa and Australia since you and I watched South Africa win the World Test Mace at Lord's last year, and I should be. Whoa, what's happening? But anyway, you're excited, and that's all that matters. The two spinners, good decision?
10: Really good decision. It's a fantastically well-balanced attack, you know. And with Vian Mulder batting at six, Kyle Verena, who's got four Test hundreds at seven, Marco Jansen at eight, and Keshav Maharaj and Simon Harmer can bat as well. And so it's incredibly exciting to see Anrich Nordkia back as well. I mean, he walked away from Test cricket. He was physically broken. Test cricket had kind of broken him. But he never retired, and he always wanted to come back. And he was speaking with such passion a couple of days ago about walking past his Test cap at home, and wherever he went, his Test cap seemed to be following him, saying, "Are you going to use me again?" And he's still bowling bullets. He's bowling 150 k's an hour. But rather than walk away from Test cricket, as so many fast bowlers have when their bodies have not been up to it, he went away and said, "I'm going to have to redesign, rebuild, and make myself better, stronger for Test cricket, because it's what I love more than anything else." So to see him back after 3 years away from Test cricket, I think, is really, really exciting. As far as the Australians are concerned, they for the first time in 15 Test matches, 15 series since 1994, South Africa are the undisputed favourites for the first time. So I don't know what I can say to get you excited, John. Maybe it's a bit early in the season for you. Maybe you're still in rugby mode.
8: I never get out of rugby mode, but I never get out of any mode. I'm just a sports mad person. The Australians, I know that Cameron Green isn't playing, and I know that they have another injury problem, and I know that Travis Head was taking aim at some ex-cricketers who were critical of the player who had been brought in to replace Cam Green, an Australian cricketer I'd never heard of. And I know there are echoes of Sandgate, and I know that Steve Smith is here, and I don't know about the Australian team, other than I have the sense, from the very little I know, that they are more and more a team of journeymen rather than a team of absolute elite cricketers, which is what one expects from an Australian Test 11.
10: Exactly, that's right. Well, Matt Renshaw is going to open the batting, and Bo Webster comes in. I mean, there are some new faces. Nick Maddison hasn't played a first-class game for a year and a half. He was called up. It was interpreted as a sign of the desperation and the dearth of quality batsmen in Australian domestic cricket at the moment. He hasn't played a first-class red ball game for a year and a half, and he's probably going to bat in the middle order. So the thing is, though, John, there are four bowlers who constitute the most prolific quartet in the history of Test cricket, all of whom you are very familiar with. So with Josh Hazlewood, Mitchell Stark, Pat Cummins and Nathan Lyon, they've got almost 1,500 wickets between them. And that's the reason I think Australia will manage to win a Test match. But I've got South Africa down as 2-1 favourites to win. And that'll put them very firmly on the road if they can then beat Bangladesh in two Test matches next month, to go back to the World Test Championship to become the first team to have a chance to defend the mace. And it's at the Oval next year, so I look forward to seeing you there too.
8: And I've no doubt that you will. The Tristan Stubbs, there's no doubting the man's talent, but I had a sense that he hasn't quite fulfilled that talent in terms of his scores. So I had a look at his average, and all right, he's not batted a lot in Test cricket, 26 innings only, but he has a Test average of just over 31, and he's better than that, isn't he, Neil?
10: He's much better than that. He's had a great deal of difficulty switching between formats, and I mean this with the greatest of respect, but he's also teacher's pet. And I think that Shukri Conrad has done more than enough with the teams, the white ball teams and the Test team, you know, they're world Test champions. So I think he's allowed to indulge and have one pet pick, and that is Tristan Stubbs at the moment. So he was put up to number three, but we associate him with being a T20 player and a white ball player, and he has had difficulty switching between the formats. It's not easy. It does require, from a batting point of view, it requires almost a fundamental change in technique. It's far more of a sideways-on game in Test cricket. He is a lot better than that, yes. But many will feel that Marcus Ackerman, who was brought into the squad for the first time on his home ground, is unlucky to have missed out. And, you know, but Shukri loves Tristan Stubbs. There's a lot to love about him. He loves his energy. He loves his enthusiasm. He loves the way that he celebrates wickets on the bowler's behalf almost more than they do. And so it's fair enough, you know. A coach of his standing's allowed one indulgence.
8: And then I have been thoroughly enjoying your columns, revisiting Sandpaper Gate, three of them, and reading Fafter Clark's memories and so on. That's been really interesting. And also loved the... because 9:30 tomorrow, they start earlier in the hopes that they'll get a full day's cricket in. It gets dark very early in Durban, even if it's a great weather day, and often it's not a great weather day, and so you get well short of the statutory number of hours in a day. And I loved your support for Sean Pollock's proposal that in a situation like that, you have a pink ball because it is easier to see it, so you can get more cricket as the light is fading.
10: And he's been going on about it for over 10 years, John. And both teams would have to agree to it. So it's not, you know, some crass innovation that's unnecessary. Pollock was, all he was saying was, at specific venues, and he only had this one in mind, because how many times have we been sitting on our backsides at 2:30 in the afternoon with no cricket? No rain, but just too gloomy. And when you turn the floodlights on, you can't see the red ball, but the pink ball, or you can't see it sufficiently clearly. But with a pink ball, you can. That's why it was designed for that purpose. And, you know, I mean, it'll take a brave team, I think, to agree to do it if they're not used to it, playing with a pink ball in daylight. But it becomes, it's in the fading hours in Durban, specifically after 2:00, where it would be a really, really good innovation. When it's not raining and it's dark and the floodlights are on, you can play through a full day. So, yeah, I'm really glad that the ICC Cricket Committee adopted that, because Pollock's been sitting on that committee for 10 years and he's been banging on and on and on about it. And eventually they said, OK, Polly, we'll make it a law.
8: And, Neil, finally, the weather forecast for the 5 days, light permitting, will we be able to get our 90 overs a day, or is there rain?
10: For the first time in my living memory, there are 5 consecutive days forecast in Durban with no rain. Now, we know that'll change, but that's the forecast at the moment.
8: Neil Manthorpe, cricket analyst, thank you very, very much indeed. Play starts tomorrow morning at 9:30. Ray writes, you just need to drive past the Weinberg military camp to see how it has fallen into disrepair to confirm your sentiments of the shambolic state of the SANDF. How can anyone want them to govern the country? Llewellyn says, I would like to see the army governing South Africa. Why? To arrest the looters and the corrupt politicians. But they wouldn't do that. They don't have powers of arrest. But I suppose if it's a military coup, then they would give themselves powers of arrest. But they wouldn't arrest the crooks and the thieves. They'd join them. And they would arrest the journalists who are uncovering the crookery that they are embarking on. Jan says, perhaps you should send George to serve in the army for a year and then ask him the same question. George, are you up for a year's military service?
11: How much is he getting paid? Less than you're getting paid now for a much harder life, I promise you. I'm with George, says Tracy Lee. The question is, which army? I think an army of mariachi band members can do a better job than both our government and our army combined. Not the army, but a benevolent dictator. The thing about benevolent dictators is that they don't stay benevolent for terribly long. All that power rushes to their head and they become a dictatorial dictator very quickly. Elmer says, re-George supporting the army as government. Now you know how I feel when people think I know. When people I think I know support Donald Trump. No, George! Here's another suggestion. Sending you off to North Korea. Join the army there. Because they're the kind of the army is in charge. No, George. No, George. Lots of no Georges. No, but he's not persuaded that the army is a bad idea. We'll have to work on him. Yeah, Francois has sent us a voice note. Somebody else has sent us a voice note. We will play them after the news. It is now time for that news. It's 29 minutes to 4 o'clock at the news desk. Martin Slubbert.
3: Thanks, John. Good afternoon. Police in Gauteng are collaborating with their international counterparts to investigate the extent of drug trade in the country. Provincial Police Commissioner Tommy Mthombeni was speaking on the sidelines of a drug lab bust in Krugersdorp earlier today. That facility, with equipment worth over 100 million rand, produced thousands of Mandrax tablets and packages for trade. Mthombeni said police are establishing whether the drugs were being sold to the local market or being exported for global trade.
12: We're having an international drug agency. These people internationally. We have linked up with people internationally so that we can look on these consignments as and when it is taken to other countries.
3: The murder case of Warwick Stock, known as DJ Warros, is a step closer to trial. Suspects Shlengiwe Buthelezi and Victor Mtetwa Majola appeared in the Johannesburg High Court earlier today. The matter was postponed to the 22nd of October for a pre-trial conference. The pair is accused of planning the targeted assassination of Stock outside a hijacked building in December last year. Gunman Armando Pakula pleaded guilty recently and was sentenced to 25 years in prison. National Prosecuting Authority spokesperson Magaboke Motlatole.
13: The accused have opted to be represented by Legal Aid South Africa. The NPA remains ready to proceed with the matter and will continue to prosecute the case diligently and in accordance with the law.
3: Education Quality Assurance Council Umalusi has flagged the practice of teachers preventing learners from writing their matric exams as a major concern. The council has confirmed that it is prepared for the matric exams, which begin next week. Over a million candidates will sit for the 2026 exams in more than 9,000 exam centres nationwide. Khomotso Madise with more.
14: One of the practices noted by exam quality assurance body Umalusi is teachers and school principals preventing registered candidates from writing examinations in particular subjects in an attempt to improve the school's examination results. Umalusi CEO Mafura Kometse.
15: It does not show the full capacity of the school when you remove the weak learners from writing and you allow only the good ones to write. So the principals, the district officials have been alerted to this.
14: He says they are discouraging the education department from ranking schools and districts.
15: The league tables have got unintended consequences of creating competition that is unhealthy to the extent that people will then say, because I know these candidates are weak, they are not going to write so that I look good.
14: Rakometsi says preventing registered candidates from taking their exams is unlawful. Khomzomodise, Eyewitness News.
3: and the lawyers of a U.S. death row inmate who survived lethal injections say she was believed to be brain dead after her botched execution last week before she woke up and started talking. Krista Pike was sentenced to death for the 1995 murder of 19-year-old Colleen Slemmer. Her attorneys held a media briefing today after the court granted an emergency motion ordering the state to preserve evidence related to the execution. Randy Spivey told reporters that Pike is still confused by what happened and expects a long road to recovery.
16: Our understanding was the first thing she said was, "Where am I and who are you?" There's still a lot of cognitive confusion, and so I will say that. She has wanted to know what's happened, and she's asked about several people. She's asked about her team. She's asked about the victim's family. Like, she is angry and confused about everything right now.
3: Cape Town is coming off a midday high of 20 and a high-level cloud cover and a gentle northwesterly breeze, much the same expected for tomorrow, the mercury dropping to 12 tonight. Your top story this hour, Gauteng police are collaborating with their international counterparts to investigate the extent of drug trade in the country.
8: It's going to be fascinating to see what happens with Krista Pike. Are the people who wanted her hanged in the first case still want her to be hanged? To be executed by lethal injection. Two shots didn't work. She's angry and confused. Long road to go. So what, do they wait for her to become healthy enough to kill? Or do they go, it doesn't matter that she's sick because we plan to kill her, so bring her out of the hospital and put her into the execution chamber and let's try again? Or does some form of double jeopardy work? Double jeopardy is the legal principle where if you tried for a crime and found not guilty, you can't be tried again for the same crime, even though new evidence might emerge which suggests that the original finding was incorrect. So, yeah, I suspect that there are people in America and in South Africa committed enough to the death penalty to say, doesn't matter that the first attempt failed and the second attempt failed, there must be a third, and that one must be successful. On the army running South Africa, good idea. Think George is fit enough to do all the marching and running? I wonder about that. I see George going up the stairs. I see George's lunches, and I don't think that he's fit enough. A former student of mine, now a medical doctor with the SANDF, has told me that the pension fund is bankrupt and they want to run the country. Yes, a friend of mine who was with the medical corps, the army, for quite a long time, is now having to deal with cancer with a bankrupt medical aid. So, yeah. Lionel says what we need is the army, the Salvation Army. Rick writes, God forbid the SANDF ever runs our country. They can't even maintain buildings they own in a small town. From my veranda in Simonstown, I've been watching paint peeling off Navy buildings for 16 years. And then a couple of voice notes.
17: Hello, Mr. Maitham. I trust you're doing well. George, what army? The South African Army, Angie's Army. George, are you serious, George? George? No, man, don't give that man a bell.
18: John, I think what really should be looked into is whoever conducted this poll. I cannot fathom that 49% of South Africans would want the military to rule. Doesn't make sense. I mean, where did they get a sample, a pick from everything from the Northern Cape all the way down to Cape Town, all the way up to Sudan and everything in between and all that? No, that's nonsense. I cannot believe that. And what age group? What age group? If we've got more people under the age of 30 in South Africa or whatever the age might be, and you would have asked that sample, I mean, no ways. I don't believe it. And yeah, I agree with you, the SADF. they can't even govern themselves.
8: Perhaps it's a case of people being so disenchanted, and understandably so, with the way that they are governed at the moment, that they go, anything is better than this. And if you're asked, if you're given an alternative, you don't think deeply about that alternative and the suitability of that alternative. You just kind of go, okay,
11: If it's not going to be the ANC, then all right, let it be the army. And that's the only way I can make sense of it. Shane reckons the best comment on the internet today came from the Iranian embassy in Ghana, which commented on Donald Trump's continuous claims that he has a very high IQ. And the Iranian embassy tweeted, yes, it is in fact very high, 404 to be exact.
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9: Happening now on the N2 inbound just under the main road in Mowbray. There's been an accident, so do pass with caution. And we also received a report in about an accident in Rondebosch at Avenue de Mist and Stewart Road. And on the N2 outbound just after Broadlands, there's a vehicle broken down in the left lane. If you are leaving the CBD on the N1 outbound, traffic is backed up with

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1: One of the political parties that we've covered in our Elections Observatory reports recently, people who were commenting their post about their mayoral candidate, every person was saying the same thing. It all looked a bit like what we call copy pasta. 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
4: 17 minutes to 4 o'clock, time for Plan B with senior Daily Maverick journalist Rebecca Davis. Good afternoon, Rebecca Davis.
8: Good afternoon, John.
4: You are being plagued by a problem.
8: I know, I'm always plagued, aren't I? The problem that, not in the Russian sense, fortunately. The problem that's plaguing me at the moment is that I'm worried about whether we are able anymore to attract our brightest and most capable people into public service. And actually, we spend a lot of time talking about how to get incompetent people out of public service, and maybe not enough time talking about how to attract better candidates into a public office. And I'm thinking specifically here of judges and politicians. So the JSC this round has had a familiar problem from recent years, namely it could not recommend a candidate for the deputy judge president of the Labour Courts yesterday after its interviews, which is going to be a real problem because the current judge president retires later this month. So there's going to be a real leadership vacuum there. And it seems that they're also struggling to appoint a deputy judge president in the Eastern Cape Division. It couldn't last year either. And it's not isolated. October 2025, the JSC could fill only 16 of 24 vacancies, even though it interviewed 51 candidates. And one of the reasons, John, seems to be that it's not necessarily that the pool of candidates is becoming noticeably weaker, but there have been noticeably unimpressive candidates putting themselves forward in recent years. One of the things that changed is that in July 2024, the JSC sort of beefed up its vetting so that you had to disclose things like whether you were in debt. And that alone actually has chucked out probably about 5 candidates last year, either being in debt review or having some kind of a corruption issue, etc. And one of the issues is that there's a really perverse incentive now, whereby if you are actually not the best performing lawyer, or if you are some

0: somebody who is facing financial problems, you are most likely to put yourself forward for the before the JSC because you need the judge salary. Whereas the country's top advocates, it seems, increasingly are uninterested in that judge salary because it's much lower than what they're making now, and because there are real issues with that position, working under the Department of Justice in courts which are so badly resourced, they have no power and water some of the time, huge workloads, and you're putting yourself in front of the JSC, maybe being humiliated. So there does seem to be this issue of a problem with the pipeline of getting the best and the brightest to become judges. And it used to be that the system worked because you would make all your money as an advocate, and then at the end of the career, you'd sort of go and become a judge, and the benefit you'd get is that lifetime salary, so even after retirement, and you would be motivated by a sense of public service, I suppose. I sense that the position of being a judge maybe is now considered less prestigious in a kind of social status way than it used to, in the same way that kind of all authorities and experts are sort of now viewed as less prestigious than they used to be. But it's not just judges. It's also, I fear, politicians. I mentioned that a few months ago I was chatting to a political lobbyist who was expressing concern about the quality of MPs these days. He said that in his multi-decade career there's been a noticeable decline in quality of new MPs, which is why they're very ripe for influence by political lobbyists, because they can be given questions and policy positions that sort of enable them to look committed and hardworking when maybe they're really not. And I think we need to seriously turn our minds to this. How do we get genuinely clever and committed people to believe that these kind of career paths are where they should be, rather than, you know, making lots of money in the private sector or trying to find influence elsewhere? What can be done?
1: I don't know. I think it's a chicken and egg situation, Rebecca. I think that there are people who would like to be doing public service, genuine public service, but they believe, and perhaps correctly, that their ability to do that public service will be constrained by the environment in which they will find themselves, which is mostly around nepotism and corruption and lack of public service. And so you've got to clean up public service before people who want to do genuine public service are prepared to go into the environment. I don't think you can start with getting in then. I just don't think there is a way to get them in there without improving the environment into which they would go.
0: I think that's right. And this is a particular problem when it comes to the judiciary, because they have budgeting constraints and the rest of it. And of course, they have to take into account racial representativity as well, because I'm sure there are many frothing white listeners going, well, if, you know, I have the expertise, I would love to contribute in various ways, but I'm not welcome, etc. But the recruitment process is certainly for the JSC. I mean, this has been an issue, should be looked at. And political parties, I know the DA, I think, does the best job. It's sort of going out of its way to try actively to recruit really talented candidates. But before the current local government campaign season, for instance, I've seen political parties seemingly sort of like casting about at random for anyone willing to be a councillor, putting forward, you know, these unknown people. And that in itself, I think, is a huge problem as well.
1: And then the tensions between Ambassador Leo Bozell III and the South African government are not unique in relationships between governments and American ambassadors around the world.
0: No, they're not. And I actually found this really reassuring to remember. So this week, Trump's ambassador to Greece, Kimberly Guilfoyle, who used to be engaged to Trump's son, is in the news because of allegedly begging a Trump donor to pay off her credit card debt in exchange for access to officials. And a month ago, she also reportedly had a showdown with the Greek energy minister over dinner, where she told him America could collapse the government of any country it wanted. So that's one example of the caliber of people that Trump has put into these ambassadorial positions. But many countries in the second Trump administration have had tensions with their ambassadors. It's really not just us. In France, Charles Kushner, who's, of course, Trump's son-in-law's father, has been summoned twice, démarche, as they call it, over perceived interference in French affairs, and was temporarily barred from talking to government ministers. In Belgium, the ambassador, Bill White, has been summoned a number of times over accusing Belgian officials of anti-Semitism and mocking a minister with an AI-generated image. Poland, the ambassador, Tom Rose, announced he was cutting off contact with the Speaker of the Polish Parliament because the Speaker said Trump didn't deserve the Nobel Peace Prize. Chile, Canada, I could go on. There really are a lot of examples. And I think there's a few reasons for this. One is the people he's put in. In his first presidency, Trump actually appointed 60% career diplomats, right? This time around, that has dropped to 20%. So these are political appointments, which every U.S. president, every president makes. But this time around, for instance, more than a dozen were seemingly appointed just on the basis of large donations to the Trump campaign. And also, he's definitely picked people who are going to fight culture wars. Someone like Brent Bozell, who made his name as a conservative media activist. There are others, Mike Huckabee, who's a religious kind of media figure as well. And the point may be that they are being sent in order to bait, to trigger, to provoke. Now, the reasons for that are, you know, for rational people, kind of hard to fathom. But certainly one of the measures of success for diplomats that has changed, it seems, is that ordinarily a U.S. ambassador's success would be judged on, you know, how they increase their country's influence, represent their interests, and maintain relationships. But this time around, it seems that your advancement, your success depends on how you personally please Trump. And that's more rewarding than, you know, doing the quiet work of diplomacy. So it's a mess all over the show, John, and I think we must remember that. It's not just us. It's not just the U.S. ambassador to South Africa who's making some really quite hectic demands and trying to interfere in sovereign affairs. It is happening in many countries across the world, and host governments are as unhappy, I think, as Pretoria is.
1: What is the newest cardinal sin of relationships, and is it a sin of which you are guilty?
0: It's attention infidelity, John, according to a New York Times op-ed this week, which is basically when your loved one is trying to talk to you and you are scrolling on your phone at the same time. Yes, I am guilty of this. Well, I'm accused of this by my partner, but I maintain, John, that the real problem here is a skill issue. That's what's happening. Some people simply have not adequately mastered multitasking. And just because you cannot listen to someone and read an article and check WhatsApp simultaneously does not mean that the rest of us suffer from the same cognitive disadvantage. I can look directly into your eyes, John, while thinking about something completely different. I'm sure many people do. And surely it would be better to be honest about it and be looking at my phone than just pretending to be listening. Eye contact is a wildly overrated indicator of attention as it is. So I maintain it is actually possible to be focused both on your loved one's conversation and on your phone. And furthermore, we're getting terribly romantic about the age before smartphones. We're making out now that everyone used to spend their evenings discussing philosophy by candlelight or something, as opposed to the reality, which was people just, you know, slumped in armchairs watching TV for 3 hours or reading the newspaper and then went to bed before speaking to you, without even speaking to each other. So yes, obviously one should be focused and attentive to one's partner, but we also got to move with the times, John. Learn to multitask.
1: We have been talking about getting together socially for quite a while now, and I am going to ramp up my attempts to make that happen. But it is going to be a working thing, because I will ask you to have a conversation with me and read an article, and then I will test your comprehension of the article that you claim you would have been reading with perfect fidelity to its logical sense while maintaining a conversation with me.
0: John, I have never been more confident in my life of passing a test with flying colors. Name the time, name the place, I am there.
1: Rebecca Davis, Senior Daily Maverick Journalist.
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4: 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Because they care. This October, join the Western Cape Education Department in celebrating Teacher Appreciation Month. 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The Western Cape Government. 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
2: The Competition Commission says it wants to undo the merger between the Premier Group and the Rhodes Food Group.
3: An unscrambling of the proverbial egg is probably less likely, and a administrative penalty can be up to 10% of turnover would be a much more likely outcome, provided of course that these versions are tested and most likely would be subject to an appeal.
2: Nicolene Schumann-Lowe is a managing director at Schumann Law Incorporated.
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6: I'm not going to mention your name, just in case your husband also listens, but you write, OMW, John, my hubby insists I look at him when he talks to me. The minute I am distracted, he stops talking. I feel Rebecca's pain. And Viv writes, John, has our George been smoking his Lakers supporters' socks? And then Tash writes, if you'd permit a different take, of course. The more different takes, the better. Firstly, I struggle with polling and the pool these surveys rely on and whom they test representing which demographic. Well, they say that they test every demographic, that it is broadly representative of all the demographics of South Africa. But then to go back to what you wrote to me, we also need to appreciate that there are sections of our local communities on the Cape Flats that call for the army because it represents a power and strength they don't otherwise see. They, much like some people in Burkina Faso, believe that the current democratic system doesn't serve them, so why should they bother about saving it? These aren't my views, but it is a sentiment that exists. Look, I can't speak for the sentiment on the Cape Flats because I go there very seldom, and I don't have intimate conversations with many people who experience the Cape Flats on a daily basis. I do have a couple of colleagues, and they don't like the army. So it's a very small data set for me. They don't like having the army where they live. They don't believe the army is doing any good at all. And so it's really hard to believe that anybody who's been exposed to the SANDF presence, Operation Prosper, it's really hard to believe that those people are going to say, yeah, let's have the army rule us rather than the ANC government. That seems unlikely to me. Yep, and here's another one. John, my late husband, insisted that I look straight in his eyes when he was talking to me. I'm like Rebecca. I find eye contact disturbing. I don't mind a quick... I'm chatting to George, look him in the eye. But after that, I don't want to keep looking at him. If he keeps looking at me, I'm thinking he's going to erupt into some kind of mad fit and grab me by the throat and strangle me. Otherwise, why would you keep looking at somebody in the eyes? No! It's 4 o'clock.

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2: Uma Lucy pleads for matric exams not to be disrupted and additional policing in Hanover Park after spiking gang-related shootings. Good afternoon, I'm Martin Slabbert. March and March leader Jacinta Nkobezi-Zuma says government has had the tools to address South Africa's immigration challenges for years, but failed to act. Nkobezi-Zuma was reacting to government's media briefing over a constitutional court judgment that asylum should be processed by Home Affairs, regardless of how they entered the country. Nkobezi-Zuma says government should not present the judgment as an opportunity to clean up the immigration system, as the issue is not new. She says government should have already fast-tracked changes to immigration legislation, including the white paper that went through public consultation last year.
3: We've been marching since last year, raising an issue on this entire immigration issue. And this is what we were complaining about, because if we had not risen up back then, by today, people would have not known the extent of damage that we are currently in as a country, how naked we are.
2: Uma Lucy says this year's matric examination timetable has been amended to accommodate the local government election. The Education Quality Assurance Council gave a readiness briefing earlier today. The first matric exam paper will be written on Tuesday, the final paper on the 26th of November. However, the country goes to the polls on the 4th of November. The council has noted how related political activities may affect exams. CEO Mafu Rafumetsi has pleaded with communities not to avoid disruptions.
4: Many schools, including those used as voting stations, hold extra classes on weekends and during holidays to prepare candidates for candidates for examinations. Uma Lucy therefore urges all stakeholders, including political and community leaders, principals, teachers, parents, etc., to minimize the disruption caused by political activities.
2: Additional policing resources have been deployed to Hanover Park in Cape Town in response to a spike in gang-related shootings. Western Cape Police Oversight and Community Safety MEC Andrew Mare says the addition of the Leap Reaction Unit is aimed at strengthening visible policing and helping stabilize the area. She says the unit will work alongside the police's anti-gang unit to disrupt gang activity and prevent further shootings. Mare adds removing illegal firearms from the streets remains a key part of the response.
5: We cannot allow gang groupings to dictate the lives of law-abiding residents in Hanover Park. We are responding by strengthening the enforcement presence on the ground.
0: EWN, Local Government Elections 2026.
2: As service delivery challenges persist in Nelson Mandela Bay, some businesses are stepping in to help fill the gap through active citizenship. City Paint and Tool has been operating in Gqeberha for 97 years and says it has launched several community projects aimed at improving conditions in the city. Over the past few years, they have repaired about 1,000 potholes across the city and also supply pothole filling material to community groups at reduced rates while training residents to carry out repairs themselves. Company director Gavin Biggs says they've also provided paint at discounted prices to community groups to help maintain pedestrian crossings, road markings and other public infrastructure.
6: We would hate our city to go backwards, and eventually that affects business and affects investment into the city. And we really do wish that every part of our initiatives are recognized by the homeowners and by the residents of Port Elizabeth.
2: CEO of the Nelson Mandela Bay Business Chamber, Denise van Huystien, says the company, together with several NGOs, have helped train young people to restore more than 500 fire hydrants across Nelson Mandela Bay.
7: We've run a pilot program and we've trained people up to rehabilitate fire hydrants, an amazing team of young people, and they've already done over 500 fire hydrants around the metro.
2: To the markets now, where gold is trading at $4,126.11 an ounce. The rand is at 16.63 to the dollar, 21.96 to the pound, 18.61 to the euro, and Brent crude is at $104.14 a barrel.
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9: In the sporting world, a double podium for South Africa at the Swimming World Cup. Oxenchair expects a big battle at scrum time against the Stormers, and Eric Tinkler is back in the Betway Premiership.
2: Cape Town will see high-level cloud cover tomorrow with a light southeaster dropping to 12 tonight and reaching 20 by lunchtime on Friday. Your top story in Eyewitness News this hour, March and March leader Jacinta Nkobezi Zuma says government has had the tools to address South Africa's immigration challenges for years but failed to act.
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10: Green lights for battery storage and gas to power projects, wind and solar, red light for. That's because of something called curtailment. We'll hear all about that very, very shortly. And then I will be talking to a researcher in the education field about why education inequality in South Africa has become entrenched as early as grade 3. After news at 4:30, we will talk about the latest Living Planet report from the World Wildlife Fund. As always, you are more than welcome to chat to us via the channels that we have available, 021-446-0567, emails to johnm@capetalk.co.za, and WhatsApps like this one from Chris. John, I'm sorry, but if I were you, I would be afraid. I think you've met your match in Rebecca, but what a wonderful person to go into battle with and lose. I would lose a fight with her anytime. That was sent to 0725671567. And I've got some more anti-George ones that I might share.
0: Afternoon Drive with John Matham is brought to you by Telkom Business. Possible begins here on Cape Talk.
10: Government wants more energy procurement, 4,600 megawatts of battery storage and 5,000 megawatts of gas to power, but no provision for new wind or solar capacity, and that is by driven by something that is called surging curtailment costs. When there is too much power, and isn't it strange to say that there's now too much power being offered to the grid than the grid can take, so supply is greater than demand, then the National Transmission Company says to the power producers, stop feeding your power into the grid. But because of the contract that the power producers have with government, they must still be paid. So they are being paid for energy which the country is then not using. And that could, according to the electricity minister, result in losses of 49 billion rand this year. Energy analyst Professor Anton Eberhard joins us now. Hello, Anton.
11: Oh, hello, John.
10: Does this make sense, going ahead with battery storage and gas to power, but for the moment no more solar wind?
11: Yeah, I mean, isn't it interesting that in such a short period we've gone from a situation of power deficits to one of power surpluses? And this has largely been driven by private investment in solar and wind. And so, you know, just to give a sense of the size of our system, peak demand's around 26 gigawatts. And we now estimate that we've got something like 17 gigawatts of solar and wind. Just less than half of that was procured by the government and Eskom is the off-taker, but the balance has been private investment. And a huge chunk of that has been rooftop solar. So what's happening at the moment, particularly with all the solar, is that we get this peak supply during noon periods. And we have a very inflexible balance of systems. So the coal plant and the nuclear plant are not able to be ramped right down while we get this huge surge of solar in the middle of the day. And so that power has been curtailed. It's been dumped, a huge waste, because solar and wind are our cheapest sources. So in that sense, this emphasis on procuring big utility-scale batteries makes a huge amount of sense. So some of that surplus can be fed into batteries, and batteries can discharge then during that evening period when we have peak power and the sun goes down. I'm less enthusiastic about the gas. These are very large amounts, and the energy ministry seems to be saying that they want them to run at very high load factors. So that's not really compatible with very high penetrations of solar and wind. What you want is a lot of flexibility, and those gas plants, all the models say, should be running at fairly low load factors. So that may well turn out to be a less than optimal procurement, although it's a very complicated procurement. Batteries we can do. We know we can get them quickly. We can put them in quickly.
10: So the right kind of battery is relatively easy to get and install and operate.
11: Yes, and we already have a track record on that. So there have already been a couple of bid windows for the battery program through the IPP office, and some of those are already built.
10: I spoke to somebody from the Gas Industry Association, the umbrella body, fairly recently about the gas cliff. And then I read that the government wants to procure 5,000 megawatts of gas to power. And I go, where are you going to get the gas from? Maybe it's a different kind of gas.
11: So this is natural gas, and we don't have any significant resources that are operational. As you know, we import gas from Mozambique in a pipeline that goes to Sasol, and then Sasol distributes some of that gas to industry. But that Mozambique field is running out. It's the Tamani Pande field in the middle of Mozambique. And Sasol has said to its industrial users it won't be able to supply them after 2030. So they're looking for new sources, and that will be liquefied natural gas imports that gets regassed. But the big issue there is the cost of LNG, imported LNG, is much, much higher than that pipeline gas from Mozambique. And so there are big questions of how many of those industries could afford it. Potentially, it could be useful for power, but as I say, it's a big question then is what load factor you're going to run that gas at. And I think they're trying to get that big load factor up to partially supply industry, but also to secure sort of cheaper long-term gas contracts, I think.
10: That 5,000 megawatts that they're looking to procure from gas to power, what options are there other than that to get that 5,000 megawatts, if that 5,000 megawatts is necessary to have?
11: I think there definitely are other options, certainly lots and lots of batteries. So if you look at what's happening in Australia and California presently, they have gas industries there. And what's happening is batteries is starting to displace gas. They're more cost effective, and the displacement has been actually very significant. So very small amounts of gas are now being used in those power systems. The other big option that needs a lot more exploration is trying to run our coal more flexibly. I think we're starting to see practice of this being done elsewhere. Even just seasonal shutdown of some coal units and bringing them back in winter would make a huge difference. So there's a lot that can be done there that I think Eskom is being very conservative about. And then the other option...
10: Before you go on to the other option, is that flexibility, building flexibility into coal energy production from coal, is it relatively simple technically, operationally, to bring in that flexibility?
11: It's not simple, and there could be a cost and wear implications of taking the load right down and then ramping up again during the peak. But you know, some of these plants are really old, and we are thinking of shutting them down, and a more sensible strategy might be to run them flexibly, still with less coal emissions, so we're still going on the decarbonisation path, but to fit the system better.
10: And then the other option that I stopped you from saying?
11: Yeah, and another huge sort of potential which we've hardly tapped and we're seeing being used very effectively in other countries is much more flexibility around the way we manage our demand side. So lots of energy uses are not necessarily time sensitive, and if there were the right market signals, you could get a consumer shifting their demand patterns to fit what the system needs. And then the other sort of more medium, longer term option is regional hydro. So hydro obviously is another flexible resource. It's particularly if it's not run of river, it's discharging turbines when water and turbines when you need them. And regional hydro can be very effective. Mpando and Kuo, for example, is a potential development downstream of Cahora Bassa. So lots of those opportunities.
10: Professor Anton Eberhardt, thank you as always for your analysis.
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8: There's still a stationary vehicle on the N7 South. That's just off after Malebongwe Road. The left lane is affected there. And if you're traveling on the N1 outbound, traffic is backed up between the Foreshore and Platteklof. We have usual traffic on the N2 outbound. That's from Mowbray all the way through to Bunga Avenue. And as you leave the city on Nelson Mandela Boulevard outbound, traffic is backed up at Ruderbloom Road. The M5 South, that's slowing down between Berkeley Road and Kenilworth. And there's still roadworks that's in Goodwood on Monte Vista Boulevard and Franz Conradi Drive. I'm Justine Rinquist, and I'll have more EWN traffic in 20 minutes.
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0: This is John Matham on Afternoon Drive.
10: 20 minutes now past 4 o'clock. Next up, we're discussing the Roots and Shoots study. This is a study that followed the same group of pupils in the Western Cape over 4 years, from grade R in 2022 to grade 3 in 2025. Two central questions: how prepared are children when they first enter school, and can learning difficulties observed in grade 3 be traced back to developmental gaps already present on their first day? Senior investigator with Roots and Shoots, Dr. Helene Hofmeyr of Stellenbosch University, joins us now. Helene, good afternoon.
16: Hi, John. Thanks for having me.
10: Let's start with the first question, because I think we understand just how quickly educational disadvantage sets in and how it then compounds. But my sense would be that children who come from advantaged homes, homes where books and learning material has been part of generational patterns, go prepared, and the children who come from impoverished households enter grade R educationally already on the back foot. What did your study tell you about that aspect?
16: Yeah, I think that's a kind of well-established pattern that we see internationally and in recent years in South Africa as well. The first study that pointed to this was a national study called the Thrive by Five Index, which showed us that children attending preschool, where that preschool was in a well-off area, were much more likely to be developmentally on track at age five than children who were attending preschools that were in areas that were socioeconomically disadvantaged. So I think, you know, we've seen this nationally, and in our study we wanted to say, okay, given that, can we attribute the almost mirrored inequality in learning outcomes that we observe by the end of grade four to this inequality that the Thrive by Five Index has pointed to when children are even before they even start school?
10: And what did you find? The obvious guess is that it just gets worse. It starts bad and gets worse because there is such a shaky foundation on which to try to build a burgeoning, blossoming educational path.
16: Yeah, and I think that was really the kind of heartbreaking thing about the results that we found. So yes, we did find in our sample, very, very similar to the National Thrive by Five study, massive socioeconomic differences between children who are, in our study, they were in primary school, so they were at the start of grade R, and we split them according to no fee and low fee as one group, and mid-fee schools, which would typically be your quintile five suburban schools. Among children in no-fee and low-fee schools, only about half were developmentally on track when they started grade R, and this proportion was 90% among those in mid-fee schools. We then follow them over time, and by the end of grade three, we don't only see the same pattern, we see a widening of the gaps with even larger proportions of learners in no-fee and low-fee schools being not being on track for where they should be in grade three.
10: What is the percentage for that cohort?
16: So it was only 40% of children in no fee schools, and even less, 32% of children in no fee schools. Whereas the percentage for mid fee children stayed the same at 90%. I think for me, though, the result that really kind of broke my heart was I was interested in looking at, okay, we know that these socioeconomic differences are in developmental outcomes are observable at the start of school, but let's try and take that out of the picture. Let's look only at children who are developmentally on track at the start of school and see how they progress through the foundation
10: phase. That's 50% of that cohort, the low fee and no fee.
16: That's right. So only the 50% who are developmentally on track, let's limit our sample to that and look at what happens to them as they progress through school, and found that by the end of grade three, only half of those who had already, you know, they're already the select sample who were on track at the start of grade R, only half in no-fee and low-fee schools were still on track for their grade in grade three, and that proportion was again, 90% among children who were in wealthier schools. So it really, for me, that was heartbreaking because it's data of children that you're sitting with and realizing those children were ready for school when they started grade R. They had the potential. They didn't have these gaps that many of their peers show up at school with. And during the foundation phase, sadly, the experiences they had both in school and out of school, that must be acknowledged, but resulted in them falling behind where they should be for their grade.
10: And do you understand what it is that makes the 50% who are ready from that no fee environment, the 50% that are education ready when they enter grade R, what differentiates them from the 50% that are not? And then with that 50% group that are ready, what distinguishes the ones who stay educationally on track versus the ones who fall behind, despite the fact that they were educationally ready when they entered the system?
16: Yeah, that's such a good question. Unfortunately, we have very limited information about the home backgrounds of these children. There's nothing really we can pick up at the school level, because as you can imagine, you know, if we're talking about a school, that thing should apply to all children. And so you would want to start looking at what is happening in these children's homes or in their communities that differentiates them. And while we did collect some information, survey information about parents, unfortunately, none of the information that we collected actually predicted whether children would be more or less likely. So I don't think this is a limitation of, I think this is a limitation of just the quantitative approach that we took with the study. And that, you know, really what we need to start looking at is a deeper understanding and qualitative work on what differentiates those learners.
10: And to what extent can you lay the blame for the lack of development or the regression in development at the way they are taught in the schools that they attend?
16: Yeah, that is such an important point. But I think for me it's important to keep in mind what this speaks to is kind of the failure of the promise of education. I think there's such expectations that education is going to be, school is going to be the great equalizer, right? Children can't help the homes and the circumstances that they're born into, but we have this great lever to help overcome potential inequalities at birth, and that is called schooling. And I think what's, for me, sad about the result is that so far this evidence suggests foundation phase primary school is not that great equalizer that we all kind of hope school could be.
10: And what's to be done?
16: Yeah.
10: You could talk to me for 45 minutes and you'd barely touch the sides of what needs to be done, but in 2 minutes, what are the key things that can be done? Realistically, yeah, can be done in the current socio-economic educational environment to make this even slightly better.
16: Right. So I think for me that one of the big things that is just kind of staring us all in the face that we're not talking about enough is that we keep seeing data of how unequal learning outcomes are and how unequal learning proficiencies are, not even nationally, literally within the same class. Most of the data sets that we have in South Africa show us that in a class, you could have children, I'm thinking of data from grade 4, where some children are reading at a grade 5 level and some are reading at a grade 1 level. Right? So there's massive heterogeneity. And it's kind of nuts to me that we have a curriculum and a way of teaching that does not speak to that. So for me, if I had to, in a nutshell, put something on the table that I think should be discussed more, it's that there needs to be more differentiated instruction to teach children at the level where they're at. I mean, you can't learn if you don't have anything existing foundational knowledge to hang things onto, right?
10: You can't do that differentiated teaching in a class of 45.
16: Well, there are very interesting programs that attempt to do that. And I think this is the second point I want to make. Internationally, countries with similar problems to us, large class sizes, children from disadvantaged backgrounds. I'm thinking about India. I'm thinking about countries in other sub-Saharan African countries, there have been amazing gains shown by some of these programs that, that try to teach at the level of learners. So I would say let's look there and look at the successes in countries that have been similar to us.
10: Dr. Helene Hofmeyer, thank you very, very much indeed for talking to us. And yeah, you can hear the sadness in her voice at what she and her colleagues have found. We're talking about the Roots and Shoots study. She was the senior investigator at that, and she is with the Department of Economics and the Research on Socioeconomic Policy Unit at Stellenbosch University. John Matham on Cape Talk. It is 4:30, and Martin Slabbert is at the Eyewitness News Desk.
2: Thanks, John. Good afternoon. Police in Cape Town have recovered 9 cars hijacked from social workers while they were doing community assessments. The Provincial Social Development Department says attacks on staffers are an increasing threat, with 27 hijackings reported since the start of the year. In the latest incident earlier this week, a suspected hijacker was arrested, his alleged accomplice was shot and wounded by police, and a social development service vehicle was recovered. 86 social service employees have been hijacked over the past 3 years. The department says Khayelitsha is among its hotspot areas, resulting in escorts being required for social workers when they enter the area. MEC Wendy Kaiser-Philander says 20 injury on duty reports linked to these incidents have been recorded, related to staff often being injured when they are thrown from their cars. She says the violent attacks make it difficult for staff to provide services and for communities to access help.
17: We welcome the recovery and the arrests, but we cannot allow these attacks to become normalized. We are working with our safety partners to strengthen measures to protect our staff while ensuring that we continue delivering essential services to communities who need us most.
2: The defense in the AKA murder trial has questioned police over the lack of a search warrant during a raid where one of the accused was found with a murder weapon. In April 2023, police raided a house where accused number 3, Eddie Mieza, was living and retrieved a semi-automatic pistol from his waist. The pistol has been tracked to have been used to kill either Kieran, aka Forbes, or his friend, Tabelo Tips Motsoane, in February of 2023. 7 men are currently standing trial at the Durban High Court for the pair's murder. Tabiso Gorba with the latest.
18: Rapper Keenan, aka Forbes, and his celebrity chef friend Tebelo Tibs Motswane were killed by 2 different guns. One of the guns was later recovered in the possession of accused number 3, Eddie Mieza, during a police raid. A tactical response team officer who was part of the raid has been testifying at the trial. The officer, who cannot be named, was pressed by the defense for not having a search warrant during the raid. The officer responded through the court interpreter.
19: We did not need it. Because of the urgent situation, it had been said the person was carrying a firearm. Now, applying for a search warrant takes time, and the situation was urgent.
18: The state says if the defense is disputing the gun being admitted as evidence, it must make a formal application for a trial within a trial. Tabiso Gorba, Eyewitness News, Durban.
2: International Relations Minister Ronald Lamola has supported a call to clamp down on individuals and organizations who actively spread misinformation about South Africa abroad. Chairperson of Parliament's International Relations Portfolio Committee, Supra Mahomopelo, has made the proposal for the introduction of legislation that will give effect to provisions of the Constitution that allow for citizenship to be stripped. Mahomopelo has singled out AfriForum, Solidarity, Lex Libertas, and the Freedom Front Plus, saying they are responsible for the country's fraught relations with the United States. And farm worker groups say thousands of families face eviction while public land lies unused. Women on Farms and 15 other organizations marched to Parliament this afternoon, calling for land to be used for social housing and demanding an urgent meeting with Public Works Minister Dean McPherson. The group says limited access to land is leaving farm workers in poor living conditions and pushing evicted families into informal settlements around Stellenbosch. Cape Town will see high-level cloud cover tomorrow with a light south-southeaster, dropping to 12 tonight and reaching 20 by lunchtime tomorrow. Your top story this hour, police have recovered 9 cars that were hijacked from Cape Town social workers while they were doing community assessments.
10: I'm looking at Newsroom Africa, and tensions flare up in Soweto, residents clash with foreign shop owners, vehicles torched with gunshots also heard. And it's been a static shot of a street in Soweto with two burning cars, one on the right-hand side of the road and the other on the left-hand side of the road. And it's remarkable how, I mean, some people are standing and looking and talking about what they're seeing, but it's remarkable how other people just sort of saunter past. Okay, cars are burning, business as usual, go on with my day. It's just that sort of thing has become so normalized that people barely notice it. It's just weird. Sarah says, with respect to social workers being attacked, community leaders have to educate their communities that if social workers can't come in, there will be no services. Communities have to look out and police each other. It's unacceptable that social workers are injured and need a police escort to provide services. Klubi saying systemic programs like Red Ink and WordWorks Grade R programs address foundational literacy and numeracy. I don't know either program, so I'll take your word for it. Roger saying, did you find out about the fact that you need the permission of a victim to report their crime? That's not a fact. That is a fallacy. I did look into it. Anybody can report any crime that they have knowledge of or were a witness to, but only the victim of that crime can open an official police case. That is what our NPA Act says. On the issue of looking into people's eyes when you are talking at them and not being accused of attention infidelity, a voice note.
20: Good afternoon, John. Fabulous show. Just regarding the eye contact. Yeah, you see, there I disagree with you. I always maintain eye contact when I'm speaking to somebody, and I was always taught, I was brought up, that's a show of respect, a sign of respect. But I do also realize that different cultures have different views. I know in a lot of African cultures, if you look at your elder or better in the eye, then you're being rude. But yes, when it comes to cell phones, I must admit, I actually find it irritating when I'm trying to talk to somebody and they're on their phone. I understand Rebecca, what she's saying, but yeah, no, to me, that's sort of not giving me the attention. It's almost like it's disrespectful. It's saying I'm not interested in what you're actually saying. But I guess it's just different generations and, you know, one has to move with the times.
10: I do sometimes do something on my phone while I'm in conversation with somebody else. I say to that person, please keep talking. I can hear you. I am listening. I just need to send this WhatsApp quickly. So I will acknowledge the fact that I have stopped giving them my undivided attention. But I guarantee them that I am still listening. And I think I am. I think I'm multitasking successfully enough to pay attention to what is being said to me and to send the WhatsApp that I need to send. And that was from Douglas, and he and I are from the same culture. I'm pretty certain of that. And I other white people that I talk to, occasionally I want to look them in the eye. I want them to know that I am paying attention, and one way of demonstrating that is to clock eyes. But undivided attention. And Justine, I'm just looking at you and I'm talking to you and I just don't look away. I don't even blink. I just look at you. I'm looking you in the eye. You're starting to feel freaked out, aren't you?
21: Just a little bit.
10: Just a little bit. And it's been only 17 seconds. So imagine if I'm having long conversation. I'm telling you about the game that I saw on Saturday. I went to the Stormers and the Sharks. And you'd be running a mile from this madman who can't stop looking at you.
15: Business doesn't stand still, neither should your connectivity. 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EWN Traffic.
8: Happening now, there's a stationary vehicle on the N7 South just after Malebongwe Road. The left lane is still affected there. You can also expect congestion and delays on the N1 inbound. That's at the ramp to Brighton Road this afternoon. And then we still have usual peak traffic on the N1 outbound from the foreshore all the way through to Bulville. And as you leave the city on Nelson Mandela Boulevard outbound, traffic is still heavily backed up at Rudderbloom Road. There's also slow moving traffic that's on the N2 inbound at the ramp to the M3 South. So do allow for some extra travel time there. And the M5 southbound still slowing down between Pinelands and Kenilworth. I'm Justine Rinquist and I'll have more EWN traffic in 20 minutes.
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10: The Living Planet report was released earlier today, and it uses more wildlife population data than ever before, so it is the most detailed picture yet. And vertebrate wildlife populations that have been monitored have declined by an average of 73% globally since 1970. And that's the average. In Latin America, 95% down over the last 55 years. 95%. Freshwater populations are down by 85%. Deforestation and the diverting drying and pollution of rivers. Western Europe is the area that has had the least loss, but, you know, it started

0: remember that it is an average, and it looks at a suite of species. As you've already mentioned, it's one of the most comprehensive databases around. And from that, there's an average determined. There are more than 50%, in the context of the report, more than 50% of the species populations monitored are either stable or have shown an increase. But the overwhelming losses in the other 50% drive the average up to that 80% figure that you're seeing. So it is a very shocking picture to have. And for me, it's a wake-up call. It's a call to action. It should move us out of a state of inertia through fear into a state of action. And there are stories that we can reflect on that demonstrate that.
1: Is there what's common to the 50% of the species that are stable or improving versus the others? And some of them must have declined by above 80% for 80% to be the average. So is it geography? Is it species type? Is it particular threat, whether it's poaching or habitat loss? Or, you know, what makes 50% of Africa's vertebrate species stable or improving and 50% really badly in trouble?
0: So let's start maybe with the loss first, the 50% that are showing, you know, substantial losses. It's driven obviously by the usual suspects, habitat loss, habitat degradation. You then can bring in elements like climate change and so on and so forth. But habitat loss and habitat degradation are by far the biggest drivers. And then, of course, you would get over-exploitation coming into the mix and so on. It's specific to various parts of the continent. Having said that, the areas where you're showing sound management, you know, science applied thoroughly, a willingness to work together, you know, across non-government, government contexts, community levels, you see populations steadily recovering. But the key here is that it takes decades to get to that point. And that's the worrying thing. We need the willpower to push on despite the obstacles that we face in having to ensure these populations recover. And that's where the wake-up call comes for me. This is where it's basically, if we're going to do this, we need to get an all-of-society approach. Everybody needs to be involved. We're not separate from these ecosystems. We're part of them. So it's in our interest to look after them.
1: So it's the countries that are the most stable in terms of governance where the conservation success stories are happening, and it's the countries that are least stable, regular changes of government, military coups, etc., etc., etc. Those are the countries where the problem is biggest?
0: I'd be hesitant to draw that conclusion.
1: Okay.
0: I think that could be a fact in some context, but I think it's really driven by, you know, there's a thing called Occam's razor. All things being equal, the simplest explanation is usually the most plausible. And in this case, rampant habitat loss, degradation and so on, which may be as a result of poor governance or laws or whatever, are the drivers of this. But that being said, we also have our fair share in South Africa. If you look at the South African context, we've also got a lot of species that have been lost, particularly in the freshwater context, and that's driving a lot of the trends upwards for Southern Africa, along with the success stories. And you know, how would we then argue it? Because we've got success stories and examples where it's going the opposite direction. So I think really going with the simplest explanation is probably the route we should go, and I think it's really around that big factor of habitat loss, which, just to remind us, is behind a lot of what is repelling the idea of city by city, this idea of securing 30% of the Earth's surface and seascapes to essentially, halt and reverse rampant species loss, driven by science like this. So, just to consider it against that context, I think, is a healthy way to look at it.
1: It's not surprising that our freshwater species are declining, because we know what the state of our rivers and our dams is. So that
0: exactly.
1: And then let's spend a couple of minutes talking about the success stories and what we learn from them. The media release talked about tigers, turtles, tuna and elephants. And it's really, I think, only turtles and elephants that are significant in the Southern African context.
0: Yeah. So those are success stories. Again, to reflect on them, they required a lot of support from both government communities, from sectors that utilize and exploit these particular animals. And the end result is you end up with a success story. We have a really nice example in South Africa of our black rhino populations. You may be familiar with the Black Rhino Range Expansion Program. And that has consistently, it's got 18 sites around the country, and it has consistently demonstrated close to a 6% annual population increase. every year.
1: And I think I mean, I know.

0: The breeding program around the great fish in areas like that is now so successful that there's a greater difficulty finding suitable habitat for the black rhino that have been bred there to be put and protected.
1: So exactly right back to my first statement around what's driving a lot of this, the loss of these species is habitat loss. So that's a perfect illustration. There's still habitat available for black rhino, so it is out there, and we're successfully pursuing it. I'm sorry, I lost you for a second. I hope you can still hear me, John.
0: Yes, I can.
1: There is still habitat out there, but it's exactly the issue. We are losing habitat at a rate which is not sustainable, and that's why we need to secure it. And that's certainly what has led us, from a WWF perspective, into the realm of at scale expanding the conservation area state. We've been doing it for decades. We work very closely with government. We work very closely with civil society. And that's communities and private landowners. And we have contributed millions of hectares across the country through various mechanisms to the conservation area network. And this is really to create enough habitat, suitable habitat, to sustain species, to grow populations. And this is species across the board, at the same time sustaining people's livelihoods. You can't divorce the two. The moment you do, you create disparity and you create problems in these landscapes. It's really around people and nature thriving. And that's what's at the heart of this report.
0: Angus, we have to leave it there. We're out of time, but thank you very much indeed. Angus Burns, the lead for area-based conservation with WWF South Africa.
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0: Kieran Thompson, hello.
3: A very good afternoon to you, John. Let's get off the mark with the Proteas, who take on Australia in the opening test of their three-match series tomorrow. Themba Bavuma addressed the media earlier today and confirmed that Kagiso Rabada will miss the first test after announcing the team. So the playing 11 consists of Aidan Markram, Ryan Rickleton, David Beddingham, Bavuma, Tristan Stubbs, Vian Mulder, Kyle Verena with the gloves, Marco Janssen, Simon Harmer, Keshav Maharaj and Anrich Nokia. Now Harmer himself reflected on the team's fighting spirit ahead of the series.
4: I think that was sort of for the world to see in the World Test Championship final. I think it was almost a foregone conclusion that Australia were going to win that game, but the team found a way to get through it and to get the win. So I'm sure Australia's wants sort of a bit of revenge from that loss. And I expect them to come out firing and being competitive.
3: Play is set to get underway at 9:30 tomorrow morning. We sidestep to rugby now, where the Sharks made a few positional tweaks ahead of Saturday's Coastal Derby against the Stormers. Springbok stars Oxen Chair, Eben Etzebeth and Ethan Hooker are back in the run on 15 after making an impact off the bench against Leinster last week. And Ox expects a big battle at scrum time against the men from the Cape.
5: I think obviously we prep to be dominant in our set pieces. And we thought the scrums would definitely be a point where we can put pressure, disrupt them a bit. We probably didn't expect to do that well. And I think it did make a big difference. You win 40 meters. If you get a penalty from a scrum, you win the opposition half. And that just gives us as a team momentum.
3: In international rugby, the All Blacks host the Wallabies at Eden Park on Saturday morning, with both coaches naming their teams earlier today. New Zealand will be without the services of Richie Mwanga and Fehi Feniaganofo, who are both out with injuries for their Bledisloe Cup battles. We head to the world of football now, where Eric Tinkler is back in the Betway Premiership after being unveiled as Durban City's new head coach, with the club currently in the bottom half of the table, sitting 4 points above the drop zone in 10th place. Over in Europe, Bafana Bafana and Rangers defender Olwetu Makanya has been named as the Scottish Premiership Player of the Month for September. So well done to him. And we crossed the finish line at the Swimming World Cup, where South Africa secured two medals thanks to Peter Kutzer and Matthew Caldwell. Kutzer won the men's 200-meter backstroke, while Caldwell finished in third in the men's 400-meter freestyle. Kieran Thompson, Eyewitness News Sport.
0: EWN Business. Dean Riddis, a very good afternoon to you.
6: Afternoon to you, John. Yeah, not a great day, I'm afraid, on the JSC, partly because Brent crude is slightly up today. That's had an impact on US markets as well. Just to say, in the last little while, things have improved slightly. The JSC All Shares up 0.4%, 107,535 points. Financials are down 0.36%. Industrials are up 0.14%, and resources are up 1.62% at the moment. Now, a bad day for Eltron. They're down nearly 4%. Optasia also down down around 3%, and Richmond down nearly 2.6%, Hammerson down 2.282%. Sasol having such a strong period at the moment. Sasol are up nearly 3%, obvious as to why that is. Goldfields is up nearly 3%. Exxaro, also in the energy space, up 2.15%. And then our consumer shares doing quite nicely. So Woolworths are up 2.6%, Boxes up 2.5%, Pick and Pay up 1.5%. And talking of Woolies, they've confirmed today they've got all the approvals they need, including from the Competition Tribunal, to purchase the big food supplier Into Food. Woolworths is Into Food's biggest customer. I don't know if you're a fan of the Woolies wraps, John, or their Samis. Are you?
0: I'm not a fan of wraps generally, and so I've never tasted a Woolies wrap, and I probably haven't tasted 99 out of the 100 wraps that are retail available. Samis, yeah, don't mind their Samis, but only really the ones with the health bread and, and ham and tomato and cheese. The rest I can leave.
6: Okay, now, well, you're eating a product, I'm sure, of Into Food. I have to tell you, for me, the spicy chicken wrap is actually probably top of the pops, like my favorite thing. I would have the Sami, but, you know, carbs.
0: Spicy chicken wrap. I will spicy report to you in 24 hours on my experience of the spicy chicken wrap, which I will consume tomorrow for lunch.
6: I look forward to it. Thank you very much indeed. I appreciate it. Process Reporting, their European takeaway business, Just Eat Takeaway, finally getting more customers. They had lost a few customers in Europe. The group is battling huge competition in Brazil, though. They've actually accused a Chinese rival of keeping prices low artificially. They've lost 5 percentage points in that market. They're still the dominant player, though. Oil prices surging, having an impact on U.S. stocks. Treasury yields also still having very high spikes, and that's stoking concerns about inflation here, there, and dare I say, everywhere. For the moment, the Dow Jones is flat, up 0.01. The Nasdaq is down nearly 0.5%. The S&P 500 is down 0.2%. The gold price at the moment is $4,138.69 an ounce. Platinum, $1,653.10. Brent crude, $104.68. And that's really the problem. The rand also to the dollar, 16.60 to the euro, 18.62 to the British pound, 21.97. Stephen Crotius, EWN Business.
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7: On Nelson Mandela Boulevard outbound, traffic is still heavily backed up at Ruderboom Road this afternoon. The M5 South, that's backed up between Berkeley Road and Kenilworth. And if you're on the M3 South, that's also slow moving between UCT and Claremont. And there's still a stationary vehicle on the N7 South, that's just after Malebongwe Road. The left lane is affected. And we also have roadworks on the N2 outbound, that's on the link to Bunga Avenue. I'm Justine Rinkus, and I'll have more EWN traffic in 10 minutes.
2: 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My dog ran out, and I had to chase him for 5 kilometers. Fortunately, with the OUTsurance Pointsman on the roads, you no longer have to come up with creative excuses for being late. The OUTsurance Pointsman have been easing traffic congestion so we all get to where we need to be quickly and safely for the past 20 years. With OUTsurance, you really always get something out. 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
0: Couple of comments from listeners on text. Tanya saying, going back to education and foundation phase education, unfortunately the CAPS curriculum is so fast-paced that it doesn't allow time for consolidation of work and definitely does not leave time for differentiated teaching to take place. There is also so much unnecessary admin that teachers have little time to be creative or innovative. Well, our guest did talk about the curriculum being one of the problems. And then eye contact and attention infidelity. An email from Joe. I don't think the frustration with phone use is about individual instances or eye contact. It's about the general addiction to the device. You can't get off that for 2 minutes so we can discuss this situation. Just like someone who is in a relationship with an alcoholic or a drug addict might ask to have a conversation with their partner when they are sober. And a voice note on the topic as well.
10: Hi, John. Regarding eye contact and talking to people, you need to make occasional eye contact.
9: if you make constant eye contact, the other person gets uneasy. Well, I certainly do if someone just stares at me while I'm talking to them and doesn't look any other place. So you look at them in the eye and then you look away and you chat and it makes a more casual conversation. But staring people in the eyes for the whole conversation, no, that doesn't work. Okay, cheers, man. Paul in Dunmore.
0: Yeah, Paul, I'm with you on that. Occasional glances just to reestablish the fact that you're paying attention. Yeah. And for the rest, you're looking for the pretty girl or the handsome guy. No, you're not doing that.
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0: I think we all exaggerate. But do we exaggerate as much as Jacinta and Gobezi Zuma? Millions and millions of Pakistani men have landed in South Africa. I don't travel widely in South Africa, but I very, very, very much doubt that there are millions and millions of Pakistani men immigrants operating in South Africa. And let's only allow women and children refugees in. Yeah, let's break up families. That's a brilliant idea. Let's break up families. Anyway, it's 5 o'clock.

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2: Athlone Community Policing Forum concerned about the recent surge in gang violence, and researchers say suspects arrested at drug labs are frontrunners for well-connected kingpins. It is 5 o'clock. Good afternoon. I'm Martin Slabbert. The Athlone Community Policing Forum says it is deeply concerned about a recent surge in gang violence that has left several people dead and injured in Athlone and Belgravia this week. The CPF also lamented a home invasion in Crawford, where a shooting ensued, leaving a suspect dead and another under police guard in hospital. That incident happened last night. Carla Peterson with a story.
3: The gang violence, allegedly over drug turf in Athlone, includes a deadly shooting outside Heatherdale Primary School during a morning school drop-off earlier this week. There has also been a series of apparent retaliatory attacks across the area, leaving an 8-year-old girl wounded after being caught in the crossfire of a gun battle. Athlone CPF chairperson Vernon Pitt says the brazen attacks have left communities living in fear.
4: The one thing that I've noticed, it's not just your normal gun, but it's heavy artillery that has been used. So much to the extent that people fear, children fear going to the shop.
3: Pitt says police have deployed members of the anti-gang unit and additional tactical teams to the area, while multiple murder and attempted murder cases are being investigated. Carlo Peterson, Eyewitness News.
2: To Gauteng now, where police are on the scene in Orlando in Soweto, where several cars have been torched following clashes between residents and foreign-owned shop owners. Disgruntled Soweto residents took to the streets today to protest over illegal immigration. The tensions followed a recent constitutional court ruling on the processing of asylum seekers. The judgment found asylum seekers may not be deported until they have fully accessed the system, regardless of how they arrived in the country. Residents say this puts South Africans at a disadvantage and promotes illegal immigration. A senior organized crime researcher says suspects arrested at drug labs are frontrunners for well-connected kingpins. Five people were arrested in Krugersdorp this morning, where police uncovered a multi-million rand Mandrax lab. The suspects, aged between 25 and 45 years old, are among 30 people arrested across 11 drug labs found in the country this year. Analyst Michelle McLachlan from the Global Initiative Against Transnational Organized Crime says the suspects are likely at the operational end of a chain of command.
5: You will find that the kingpin very often is not involved in the predicate offenses, so they are more difficult to pin down. Added to this is, unfortunately, a lot of corruption in South Africa, and you see an ability of criminals to compromise law enforcement.
0: EWN, local government elections, 2026.
2: Political instability in Nelson Mandela Bay has coincided with mounting financial pressures for both the metro and its residents. In the 24-25 financial year, the municipality underspent its funded 1.8 billion rand capital budget spending, just 1.3 billion rand, or 76% rather, of the available allocation. In the same year, the Auditor General also found that it took the metro 189 days to pay back its creditors, while underinvestment in infrastructure and maintenance continued to erode financial stability. Gqeberha resident and political analyst Ongama Ntinka says the metro's financial position reflects both a shrinking revenue base and challenges in the way municipal financials are managed.
6: The revenue base of this municipality has dwindled. People just are not employed. Plus, you are so corrupt that even your national grants are not saving you. But those national grants are conditional grants, so they don't fund your whole budget.
2: Last year, the municipality also reduced free allocations for indigent households, cutting electricity from 75 kilowatt hours to 50 kilowatt hours per month, and water from 8 kiloliters to 6 kiloliters. Mtinka says the cuts are partly the result of challenges in how municipalities manage their indigent database.
6: Just because the poor are not paying for ATTP services, it doesn't mean nobody's paying for them. The Treasury has a grant it gives municipalities for the numbers of people who make use of those services. What is the obligation of municipalities to keep the database? Municipalities have bungled that data.
2: To the markets now, where gold is trading at $4,136.22 an ounce. The rand is at 16.57 to the dollar, 21.95 to the pound, 18.58 to the euro. And Brent crude is at $104.68 a barrel.
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8: In the world of sport, no Rabada but two spinners for the Proteas in the opening test against Australia. Ox and Che relishing the contest against Springbok teammate Vilku Lowe, and John Rahm set to quit LIV Golf.
2: Cape Town will see high-level cloud cover tomorrow with a light south-southeaster dropping to 12 tonight and reaching 20 by lunchtime on Friday. Your top story in Eyewitness News this hour, the Athlone Community Policing Forum says it is deeply concerned about a recent surge in gang violence.
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9: It's 6 minutes past 5 o'clock. Ruling on hate speech from the Supreme Court of Appeal is our first topic of conversation. And then I will chat to somebody who once read sport on Cape Talk, 10 years or so and more, and now is working in clinical psychology, special interest in sport, and we'll be discussing a study which looks at retired South African national level male rugby players and their post-play health. No rapid fire prize, so no rapid fire segment. And then I will chat to legendary guitarist and artist Louis Mklanger, who is performing tomorrow night here in Cape Town. Call us on 021-446-0567. 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
9: A couple of contacts in the world of law have sent me the judgment and the media summary, which I found easier to read, although I did read the full judgment as well, of a Supreme Court of Appeal judgment which upheld a decision by the Gauteng High Court that Mr. William Hendrik Ackerman had been guilty of hate speech. I don't think it's too necessary to go too deeply into the background, but essentially, in a one-on-one conversation, face-to-face, and in another conversation via WhatsApp, and then in a third conversation on the telephone, he talked about the K's running this country, just effing it up as they've done in the rest of Africa. After today, I might be seen as racist, but I will man alone kill every K that crosses my path, so God help me. And then the third one was, my K's know their place. And I mean, it seems to me perfectly obvious that this is hate speech. One doesn't need to be a learned legal scholar to understand that. So I was intrigued why my legal friends think that the SEA judgment confirming the Gauteng judgment is worthy of discussion. Michaela Hull is with Rupert Candy Attorneys Incorporated and was part of the team conducting this case. Michaela, good afternoon.
10: Good afternoon, John.
9: What makes this judgment noteworthy? In what way does it advance the understanding of hate speech and the application of the laws around hate speech in South Africa?
10: Well, John, it might not be so much about the definition of hate speech itself, as you've correctly stated. The use of the K word is known in South Africa as being hate speech. That doesn't need any further clarification. But what is interesting in this judgment is that the defenses raised by Mr. Ackerman was that of privacy. So basically the argument would be that it was a twofold argument. First of all, the fact that the communication was made between one white man and another white man, And secondly, the fact that the communication was made during a WhatsApp conversation between two business associates. So the argument is that it was a private communication on WhatsApp and should therefore have been protected by the right to privacy and not constitute hate speech. And where that argument is derived from is from the definition of hate speech itself, where, first of all, it has to be either a publication, a propagation, advocating or communicating words. But the element of communication here, because you might say, yes, the communication wasn't necessarily public. It wasn't posted on Facebook, for example. It wasn't in a news article for the whole world to see. So how can this be a public communication for the purpose of hate speech? And what's important here is the Constitutional Court judgment of Quilano versus the South African Human Rights Commission, where the court said that the communication element here for hate speech is not limited to public communication. It can include private communication. But what it may exclude is what is known as the inner sanctum of a person, something that is so personal, so private, that it should potentially be excluded from constituting hate speech. And the Supreme Court of Appeal had to engage with this and the Quilano judgment to see, okay, does this WhatsApp communication between two white people constitute a private communication, that it's so personal and so private that it should not be considered hate speech? And that's what's so interesting about this judgment, is because it provided clarity that previously we didn't have on this question. A similar argument was raised in the case of
9: Omniforum. Michaela, if you wouldn't mind if I just come in there and say immediately, I'm listening to you and it's making sense, and then I go, but what would constitute the inner sanctum which would render something which was said in that inner sanctum to be not hate speech? And I mean, that was not what the court was asked to do. It simply said that this WhatsApp exchange doesn't constitute that inner sanctum, but I, as a citizen and interested in the law, go, well, then what would be the inner sanctum?
10: So there's no specific definition here of what the inner sanctum is, but in the judgment itself, it does reference that it would be the inner sanctum of a person would be something such as your family life, your sexual life, sexual preferences, home environment, something that is so personal and so private that essentially would be blocked off from the rest of the world, blocked off from the public. But that being said, the judgment here doesn't seem to say that, yes, fine, if you say it in private, and then it's fine, it's not hate speech. Because they say that regardless of the fact that, yes, in a sanctum, you have your right to privacy, they said the fact that these statements were made are still objectively harmful and still propagate hatred.
9: Yeah, which kind of suggests that it really doesn't matter. There is no circumstance under which you can say or send the kind of comments that Mr. Ackerman sent and it not be hate speech.
10: Yes, exactly. So the judgment may not expressly close the door on it, but it has at least provided us with an additional example on where this does not apply. It does not apply to two business associates having a social communication on WhatsApp.
9: Okay, and then you were about to embark on another explanation of what else is significant about this judgment?
10: Yes, so besides the privacy defense, which has now been set aside, the second interesting point is the fact that these communications were made between two white people. So the second leg of the defense that was raised is whether or not I, as a white person, can use the K-word to another white person, whether that would constitute hate speech.
9: What a ridiculous notion.
10: Well, the court certainly provided clarity, and even more so, the court said that this communication of using the K-word to another white person isn't only hate speech, but it also constitutes harassment. Because by you assuming that this white person you're speaking to is going to acquiesce with your views, your racist views, it amounts to an harassment of that person.
9: Okay. Yeah, I mean, I think all of us who like to think of ourselves as non-racist have been in a situation where maybe the K word hasn't been used, but a statement has been made. We're waiting in a queue at immigration or to get onto a plane or wherever, and somebody will turn around and say something which is racist in intent. And it is awful.
10: Mm-hmm. Yes, certainly. I think these things happen every day. And I know on TikTok specifically, there's a lot of videos going around of blatant racism. And I just think that it's surprising that no one knows that there are avenues to take, such as the Equality Court, for example, which is where this matter originated.
9: And Michaela, I'm going to ask you a question now, which is not about this case, and I'd understand if you didn't want to venture an opinion on it, because lawyers have to be careful. But Julius Malema, there is a case against Julius Malema at the moment, trying to get him off the Judicial Service Commission, and one of the things he's accused of is using speech which he shouldn't. And one of the things which has been mentioned is that he said he didn't want to see the ugly white face of a magistrate, a particular magistrate. He didn't want to see her ugly white face again. And he says that's robust political dialogue. It is not hate speech.
10: So, John, we'd have to go back to the definition of hate speech. In order for something to constitute hate speech, it has to be based on a prohibited ground, which, yes, is race. But it also must be reasonably construed to demonstrate an intention to be harmful or to incite harm and to propagate hatred. So I won't give my own opinion on it, but I'll just leave that there.
9: Yeah, it's a hateful thing to say. Is it hate speech? And that's one of the difficulties that hate speech cases sometimes have. There's often a very diffuse dividing line between speech which is hateful, odious, and speech which is officially legally hate speech. So we'll leave it there. Michaela Hull, thank you very much indeed, a senior associate at Rupert Candy Attorneys Incorporated.
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7: Happening now in Strand at Van Tromme Street and Beach Road, there's just been an accident, as well as at Bosmansdam and Montague Drive. There's been an accident in the intersection, so you can expect delays in that vicinity. Traffic is also slightly congested coming into the CBD at the CTICC this afternoon, and there's still usual peak traffic as you leave the CBD on Nelson Mandela Boulevard outbound from Ruderblom Road. The M3 South, that's also still slowing down between UCT and Claremont, and the N1 outbound backed up between the Foreshore and Balville. I'm Justine Rinquist, and I'll have more EWN traffic in 20 minutes.
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9: 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TCs and information online. Corin has written to say, I've heard black people use the K word to each other. Is that legal? And I have, the N word is used much, much more frequently. There's a kind of reclaiming of it. And I'm not a lawyer, I'm not an expert in hate speech, but my guess would be that there are circumstances when it would qualify, if that happens, if black people do use the K word in conversation with each other about each other, then my guess would be that there are circumstances in which it would be fine, because it's joshing, it's reclaiming the word, it lacks the intent to do harm that the hate speech law requires. And then there might well be circumstances when the word is used to hurt, to insult, to incite harm, and in those circumstances it might well be classified as hate speech, would be my guess.
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9: And various people have been telling me that they are able to access Weather SA, but for some reason, my computer at home, I can. But my phone here at work and both the desktop computers that I use at work, I can't access it, and I've no idea what's happening on. It's very difficult to find a technical person. George? No, you're not. You're a different kind of technical person. Yes. Okay. So, again, AccuWeather says that tomorrow we'll have a brightening sky with a fair bit of cloud, have a low of 13. Martin has been saying 12, but that's very close, and a maximum of 20 with a moderate west-northwesterly wind, 23 on Saturday with a light south-southeaster after an overnight low of 14, quite a lot of cloud and some quite a lot of sun and some cloud. Equal sun and cloud on Sunday, 14 to 23, with a light south-southeaster. Monday, 14 to 22, quite a lot of cloud and not so much sun. A light northwesterly wind, 14 to 22. 14 to 17 on Tuesday, with scattered showers in the morning, perhaps up to 5 millimetres of rain, and the wind southwesterly and light.
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9: What happens to professional rugby players, their physical health, once their playing careers have come to an end? There was a study published late last month in BMC Sports Science, Medicine and Rehabilitation, and the study's rather lumpish title is The After Rugby Career Consultation for Retired National Level Rugby Players, Exploring Self-Reported Measures, Health Outcomes and Recommendations. Johan Le Roux, involved with the study, clinical psychologist with a special interest in sport and once a sports reporter on Cape Talk, Johan reminded me when he contacted me about this. Hello, Johan.
11: Hi, John. Thank you very much for the privilege to speak to you again. And great to reconnect with Cape Talk in the afternoon.
9: And you, clinical psychologist, but this study is primarily about physiological history, isn't it?
11: Yeah, so we looked at all various health domains. So we looked at the musculoskeletal health, cardiovascular health, mental health, and neurological health as well. So what this study was based on, and I'm really excited to be able to share some of our research, which was a few years in the making, but the After Rugby Career Consultation was introduced as a potential health support for retired professional rugby players all the way back in 2021. And it's based on what's happening in football, where retired players have the opportunity to have their health assessed. And it's been rolled out by FIFA and FIFPro in various countries. And so what we've done with the support of my supervisor, Professor Vincent Gutebarsch at the University of Amsterdam, is to adapt that to rugby. And then we had the opportunity to pilot it here in South Africa with the funding from World Rugby, as well as the support from SA Rugby, My Players and Sadler as well. And so it's been great to be able to publish some of our findings. What are some of the health challenges that retired rugby players do sit with once they retire from the game?
9: So I think most of the focus in the sort of popular media about this would be around the mental health problems, the neurocognitive problems. Lewis Moody, for example, the documentary that's been done on him and the other players, and there's that lawsuit about rugby having done harm to my brain. And I think there would be, certainly my assumption, I suspect it would be shared by other people who watch and love rugby, that you can't get away with, a fully healthy body after having played rugby at the top level with all of those constant collisions at high impact for 15, 20 years, and that there's going to be some lasting damage.
11: Well, so that was definitely one of the areas that we did look at. And so in our study, we had 31 retired players undergo this process, and it included self-assessments, it included physical examination with the sports doctor. And so one of the domains was the neurocognitive health. But what was really interesting in our findings, and this was based on the feedback that we received from the doctors and the players themselves, was a lot of players had major concerns about their neurocognitive health because they've been hearing about it in the media, they've seen the documentaries, they see the lawsuits, they also see what World Rugby is doing at the moment to try and protect the players' heads during the game, and some of them didn't have the opportunity because they maybe played in the earlier eras. And so a lot of players had major concerns about their neurocognitive health. But what our findings showed based on the neurocognitive assessment that they did was most of the players' neurocognitive functioning was in the average or above average range. So I say that with the limitation, we did have a small sample size just due to kind of the logistics around our assessment. But what's also interesting from our findings was it wasn't just the fact that the players had concerns, but all of a sudden they would maybe forget where they placed their keys and maybe a family member would make a comment about that. And then immediately they would tie that, what they're experiencing, to the amount of concussions that they experience. And then there seemed to be a knock-on effect on their mental health because that would maybe lead to more anxiety, more to a lower mood. And I think what is important, and that was kind of one of the recommendations that we have made from the study, is that there is more support that is needed for retired players to better understand their health. One of the feedback, pieces of feedback that we've also received from the players is they get to know their bodies really well. They know when they have a shoulder injury, where they know when they've got a knee niggle. You don't need to kind of tell them much about that, but they don't seem to have as good an understanding about what is happening in terms of their mental health and neurocognitive health. And so one of the kind of recommendations that we do put forward is that more support needs to be provided for retired players so that they are able to gain a better understanding of their neurocognitive and mental functioning.
9: Okay, and in terms of the musculoskeletal damage, I mean, that must be significant. You've got to be, I don't know, somebody who's superhuman or incredibly lucky or incredibly contact averse, nice word to anyone, for you not to have quite significant post-rugby damage to that system.
11: Yeah, so our findings definitely did support that and support what other research has already said. 35% of our players who underwent the study were diagnosed with osteoarthritis of the knee, lower back or shoulder. And on top of that, a further 27 were reported to have other musculoskeletal health conditions as well. And then, yeah, in terms of the mental health, the doctors identified significant mental health problems in 29% of the players, and a number of them were then referred to psychologists and psychiatrists as well. We had quite high rates of distress disorders, sleep disturbance, alcohol misuse. And again, I think what our findings do kind of add uniquely is just the almost the interplay between the different health domains. So if you have a kind of a pain in your neck or in your shoulder or in your back, it is going to have an impact on how regularly you are able to go and exercise, or maybe how well you're able to work. And maybe that has a knock-on effect on your relationships at home and then on the mental health as well. So I think it was, yeah, really valuable to look at all these domains, but then also to receive the feedback from the players to see, well, actually they all are interconnected. And so, as we know, rugby is a pretty brutal sport and you are going to have pretty long-lasting effects from that. But I think sometimes we kind of miss out on, well, what are the impacts of that on other areas of their functioning?
9: I'm interested that 48% of the players receive mental health recommendations. And my particular interest there is how many follow those recommendations and keep following those recommendations. I mean, the study's just been published, so you won't have the data for that. But there is such stigma around mental health issues. It's slowly starting to be broken down, but most people, I think it is true to say, most people still are very, very cautious about discussing mental health problems, acknowledging them. So of the 48% of the players that receive mental health recommendations, are there plans for a follow-up to see whether those recommendations are adhered to and whether they make a difference to the mental problems identified in the study?
11: Well, yeah, so that is our next study that is currently under review and hopefully to be published soon as well, is just how the players experience this health assessment. We're not necessarily looking at If they are going to follow through on that, maybe that's an opportunity for a next PhD student. I think when these studies are done, then hopefully my project or my time with this project will also come to an end. But one of the pieces of feedback that we did receive is how valuable the players found it to just have an opportunity to almost process their career and to almost process what is happening for them. So even if it was with a doctor, they did find that incredibly valuable, because as we know, rugby is one of those sports where you're just encouraged to carry on and push through and not necessarily open up. So hopefully this is something that the players will see as beneficial, and hopefully something that they will pass on to some of their former colleagues as well.
9: Johan Le Roux, thank you very much for talking to us this afternoon. Clinical psychologist with a special interest in sport. I'm not asking for rapid-fire questions because I don't have a prize to give you if you ask me a really interesting one. But I will next week have a prize every day, and I will the following week have a prize every day. And I hope that we will pick up with some really interesting double set of questions on Monday and keep that going for the next 2 weeks. And hopefully in that time pick up some more prizes so we can keep going with rapid fire. John Matham on Cape Talk. It's almost 29 minutes now to 6 o'clock, and Martin Slabbert has the latest eyewitness news.
2: Thanks, John. Good afternoon. Farm workers and organizations are raising concerns over lack of housing as thousands of farm worker families face evictions across the Western Cape. A group of more than 100 farm workers, dwellers and representatives from various organizations marched to Parliament this afternoon, calling for an urgent meeting with Public Works Minister Dean McPherson. They want the department to address challenges they are facing, with including evictions, housing shortages, food insecurity and health problems linked to pesticide exposure. Women on Farms project co-director Carmen Lowe says there are 263 eviction-related cases in Stellenbosch currently going through mediation, affecting thousands of families.
12: In 2018, 20,000 farm workers face eviction in one Cape Winelands municipality, and the numbers has been increasing. We've seen a spike in evictions, especially in Stellenbosch, but in the rest of the Cape Winelands as well.
2: Lowe says the group has identified public land that could potentially be used to provide housing for affected farm workers and dwellers.
12: There is an agricultural quarantine station with lots and lots of unused land. It's within the Stellenbosch Municipal Urban Edge, and it's also in close proximity to areas like Flottenburg and Devon Valley, where farm workers are currently facing evictions. So that's an ideal location for a housing development.
2: At least 11 cars have been burned in the Durban CBD following violent anti-illegal immigration marches. A number of the torch cars are located along Anton Lembede Street. Firefighters have doused the fires, however, the situation remains volatile, with protesters still in the area. Tabiso Goba reports.
13: The protesters began at the Home Affairs refugee offices on Chekuvara Road. Foreign nationals who were at the office were advised by the police to evacuate for their own safety. Once the refugee office was closed, the protesters made their way into the Durban CBD along Anton Lembede Street. That's where at least 11 cars were either torched or damaged, with other infrastructure also being damaged in the process. Protester Simpiwe Gumede says they are tired of government not dealing with the issue of foreign nationals in the country.
14: We don't need asylum seekers in South Africa because there is no war in their country.
13: About 100 protesters still remain on the scene while homeless people strip the damaged cars for valuable items. Tabiso Goba, Eyewitness News, Durban.
2: To Gauteng now, where police are on the scene in Orlando in Soweto, where several cars have been torched following clashes between residents and foreign-owned shop owners. Disgruntled Soweto residents took to the streets today to protest over illegal immigration. The tensions followed a recent constitutional court ruling on the processing of asylum seekers. The judgment found asylum seekers may not be deported until they have fully accessed the system, regardless of how they arrived in the country. Residents say this puts South Africans at a disadvantage and promotes illegal immigration. JMPD spokesperson Xolani Fischler is urging motorists to avoid the area as the cars are still ablaze.
15: So we can confirm that Kumalo Main Road and Pella Road in Orlando West is closed off to traffic. And this is next to the Hector Peterson Memorial. And this is due to alleged clashes between foreign nationals and South African nationals.
2: For your weather now, Cape Town will see high-level cloud cover tomorrow with a light southeaster, dropping to 12 tonight and reaching 20 by lunchtime on Friday. Your top story this hour, farm workers are raising concerns over lack of housing across the Western Cape.
0: Afternoon Drive with John Matham is brought to you by Telkom Business. 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
9: This is a voice note about something we've not talked about this afternoon, but it might remind you of similar experiences you've had.
16: Good day, John. I've been asked by a senior lady to pick up her medication at the Lotus River Clinic today. The due date is today. When I got there, her package was not there, and I was told that it would have gone to the outline pick-up point at Parkwood Mosque. Now, had she on her own gone there, she would have had to take two taxis and then another taxi to get it to Parkwood. She doesn't even know where this new pickup point is. So to the people who have implemented this system, have some respect for our seniors and communicate with them which is the closest and least expensive pickup point for them.
9: Yeah, look, that is, I don't know whether this is a system or whether it was a once-off. I don't know whether it was because the medication wasn't available, because we know that there is a shortage in both the private and the public health sectors of certain medications, and whether this is a case of the medication wasn't available at the normal pickup point and was available at this other. But I'm a little confused as to how to respond to that. But if there is a widespread system of changing the pickup point for medications and people are not being informed about it, and those changes are not based on geographic accessibility and important things like that, then it would be a problem. We'll ask a couple of questions and see if we can find something out.
1: In the last 24 hours, what's happened in your world?
2: March and March leader Jacinta Nkobezi-Zuma says government has had the tools to address South Africa's immigration challenges for years, but failed to act. Nkobezi-Zuma was reacting to government's media briefing over a constitutional court judgment that asylum should be processed by Home Affairs regardless of how they entered the country. She says government should have already fast-tracked changes to immigration legislation, including the white paper that went through public consultation last year.
1: 24 hours a day, Eyewitness News. In touch, in tune, and independent.
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9: Stephen Fritters, hello again.
4: Good afternoon to you, John. Yeah, I don't know how you're feeling at the end of the day. Are you feeling a bit flat? Because where the JSE ended.
9: Well, you see, my day ends in 20 minutes. Your day ends in 2 hours and 20 minutes. And given how busy you are on so many fronts, I wouldn't be surprised if your day ends even later than that. So I'm less flat than you.
4: Well, on the other hand, the best part of my day starts in 20 minutes. So the JSE All Share ending up 0% and down 0% at 107,109 points. Financials down 0.82, industrials down 0.04. Resources are up 0.97% on the day. Sasol, the big winner, up 5.36%. I think we all know why that is. They weren't the only ones. Exxaro up 2% on the day as well. Interesting to see some of the consumer shares. So Boxer and ShopRite both up by around 2%, and then Woolworths up nearly 3%. I think partly with other consumer shares, but also they've said they've received all the approvals they need, including from the Competition Tribunal, to go ahead with the purchase of Into Food. Woolworths is already Into Food's biggest customer, so basically the wraps and things, I suppose, will come from there, and that might

0: prices are higher, and then Treasury yields are higher too, and everyone just worried about inflation. So the Dow Jones is down 0.45, the Nasdaq is down 0.5, the S&P 500 is down 0.36. The gold price, $4,114.41 an ounce, platinum $1,631.90, Brent crude $105.47. The rand to the dollar 16.66, to the euro 18.65, to the British pound 22.01. On tonight's Unflat Money Show, we'll be talking to the CEO of the Minerals Council, Mzilem Tinjane. He makes such a simple point. It's not about what's below your ground that really matters. It's what you do about it above ground. It's about the systems, if you like. John, I don't know if you've been following the incredible story of the sale of the big property in Bryanston in Joburg. It's called The Campus. And it involves a group of people who are quite famous for a long time. They started Dimension Data. And basically, there's six of them. They've known each other for years. Half of them were at school with each other. As part of the sale to NTT, they sold the campus, massive property here. Everyone was told it was a BEE transaction. It would appear it wasn't, and that in fact they were on both ends of the sale. They would benefit. Now, all six of them denied this, went to court, etc. One of them said yesterday in legal documents, no, actually I was on both ends of the sale, and we did the wrong thing here. It was an illegal act, etc. Four of them are still denying it. John, here's the story. No one knows what the sixth is saying, where they even are, as far as I know. What a story. They're all at school together. Crazy. Well, not all of them, but still. Really incredible story. We'll talk about that. We will talk about business rescue, and we will talk about whether or not finally the trend to working from home is being overridden. It seems like it. Stephen Curtis, EWN Business.
1: Thanks, Stephen. Lots to look forward to then.
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3: Happening now in Balville on the N1 outbound just after Lincoln Road. There's been an accident, and there's also been a cyclist knocked down at Steenberg Road Drive and Westlake. Services are currently on scene, but do pass with caution. And if you are coming to the city on the elevated freeway, traffic is slightly congested at the CTICC. The N1 outbound is still backed up between the Foreshore and Plattekloof this evening. And we have usual traffic on Nelson Mandela Boulevard outbound from Ruderbloom Road. The M5 south still slowing down between Pinelands and Kenilworth. And the M3 South is congested between UCT and Clipper Road. I'm Justine Rinquist, and there'll be more EWN traffic in 20 minutes.
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1: Cleaning up your desktop full of maybe I'll need it later files is more fun than sitting in traffic. The OutSurance pointsmen know there are a million other things you'd rather be doing than static in your car. That's why they've been on the roads for the past 21 years, easing the traffic congestion so you arrive quickly and safely. 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
1: Darren Thompson, hello again.
4: Good afternoon, John. Let's tee off in the golfing world, where John Rahm is expected and set to quit LIV Golf over what he's described as unacceptable terms for the proposed relaunch of the Breakaway League. According to reports, the Spaniard is owed up to $150 million from the contract he signed 3 years ago, with both sides now reportedly working on a separation agreement. We chip matters over to the cricketing world, where the Proteas have opted for two spinners in Keshav Maharaj and Simon Harmer for the first test against Australia, but they'll be without Kagiso Rabada. That means Wiaan Mulder, Marco Jansen and Anrich Nokia are the three seamers who will spearhead the attack in Durban. Now, Harmer had this to say about the rivalry between the two nations, as well as any memories he has of that infamous 2018 series.
5: I was a spectator in the 2018, so I think you could ask any spectator about their opinion on that 2018 series. But I think the Australian team is always extremely competitive. They fight to the death. Their lower order always seems to score a lot of runs, so that never say die attitude. They fight till the end, which I think is quite a similar trait to South Africans. We're resilient, and we probably do our best when our back's up against the wall.
4: Play is set to start at 9:30 tomorrow morning. Elsewhere in the game of leather and willow, Dhananjaya da Silva has stepped down as captain of Sri Lanka's test team with immediate effect, but he remains available for selection. We switch it to rugby.

0: now, where the excitement is building in Mzansi ahead of Derby weekend in the United Rugby Championship. The Bulls and Lions named their teams for Saturday's meeting at Loftus Versfeld. Check that out on ewn.co.za. Back home in the mother city, Oxenchair is relishing the contest against Springbok teammate Vulkulo as they'll lock horns in the coastal clash in the Cape. The Box Stars are set to collide in a massive front row collision.
1: It's always exciting when you go up against guys that you play with. Obviously, it's a great challenge to play against them, but I honestly don't see it as a me thing. It's more about what we can do as a pack, how well we prepare. Essentially, we have to work together as a pack to make sure that our pack does better or get what we want to get at the end of the day. So, yeah, I mean, obviously looking forward to challenge, but I think our preparation will be obviously to prepare as a pack and do things more together than anything.
0: Over to the world of football now, where Alexander Seferin has informed European delegates of his decision to stand for a fourth term as UEFA president. On the club side, Pep Guardiola is expected to attend Manchester City's first home game since leaving the club last season. Reports suggest that Guardiola will be in attendance for City's match when they host Paris Saint-Germain in the UEFA Champions League next week. Meanwhile, Erling Haaland has also encouraged the club's supporters to stay positive during these turbulent times following the guilty verdict related to the Premier League's financial breaches. And finally, back home in the Betway Premiership, Kaizer Chiefs are sweating over the fitness of Luke Bartman after the forward picked up an injury on international duty. Kieran Thompson, Eyewitness News Sport.
2: Aubrey Masango, weekday evenings from 8 p.m.
3: Somebody took advantage of our insulation from each other. A legacy of apartheid, that we weren't talking to each other. We were kept away from each other by those policies of the past. And somebody thought, wow, actually we can make money out of this process. Part of the conspiracy of silence that continues in our communities is because we're ashamed. We're ashamed that those who understood our plight, in whom we placed authority and trust, betrayed us. They became billionaires.
2: Aubrey Masango on Cape Talk.
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8: 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But the second thing talks to your point, which is around investors themselves. I think they are realizing that passive isn't risk-free. 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
11: I love me the guitar. I love, love, love the guitar. And one of my favorite players of the guitar is somebody I first became aware of through an album, Shamwari, which was released probably 25 years ago now. And I have listened subsequently to a lot of the work that Louis Mklanga has recorded. Started out his musical career in Zimbabwe. He played with Thomas Mapfumo. He played with Oliver Mtukudzi. Came down to South Africa. He's also, you know, he's played and lived in other parts of the world. Played with King Sunny Ade in Nigeria. And here in South Africa, you know, give me a big name and I bet I bet that Louis Mtlanga has played Masekela, Piri, Sipo Mabuza, Vusi Mahlasela, done a lot of work with that great guitarist and singer. And he is performing at Artscape tonight. Might be a little bit late for you to get there, but is performing at Café Roux tomorrow night, 6 p.m. Louis, a huge pleasure. I've never spoken to you before, and it's a huge pleasure to say welcome to Cape Talk.
12: Thank you so much. Thank you so much for the introduction.
11: you didn't go to a musical school and have a teacher teaching you the chords. You picked up a guitar and taught yourself.
12: Yes, I did. I did. I'm self-taught.
11: What made you pick up the guitar and teach yourself to play it?
12: Well, it's because of the... I got inspired by... I come from a musical family, so my brothers would bring in guitars with their friends and play. So watching them, it also kind of inspired me. That's how I managed to pick up and got into it.
11: And your style is quite difficult to classify, and I'm not sure it's helpful to classify it, but it's got pop elements, it's got jazz elements, it's recognizably African. I mean, when you're writing something, you're not thinking genre, you're just writing the chords, the melodies that are popping into your head, I guess.
12: Well, I don't get to write anything, because most of the songs, they can come whilst I'm, if I'm walking in the street or I'm in the park, or sometimes if I, in my sleep, I can dream and the song can just come to me. Then in the middle of the night, I can just get up at that moment, just hum it onto a recorder. Then the following day, I start, you know, working on it. That's how it happens.
11: And you really have played with some extraordinary musicians, both in this country, in Zimbabwe. I mean, I think many South Africans know Olo Mtukudzi, but I'm not sure too many know Thomas Mapfumo, who's 80 now, and he's still playing, and he's still fabulous to listen to.
12: Yes, yes, yes. I've worked with all those guys. Yes.
11: And you learn from each other. You inspire each other to greater things.
12: Yeah, you know, that's what music is all about. Of course, we learn from each other. We inspire each other. And there's so much to learn from each other, you know, when you play together with all kinds of great musicians around, young and old, you name all of them.
11: And yeah. Louis, tonight's concert at Artscape, I wasn't aware that you were there. I only knew about Café Roux tomorrow evening. What are you doing and who are you playing with, and what's the sort of approach at Artscape tonight?
12: Well, I'm going to be performing with a drummer, Rob Watson, Michael Phillips on bass, Basi Mahlasela on percussion, and Randall Skippers on keyboards. He's a beautiful pianist. And also we are going to be featuring another artist, Dylan, a guitar player. And he's also going to open the show with his band. Then we're also going to have a jam with him as well. We'll feature him in two songs, which he's going to, you know, collaborate with us. Yeah.
11: And that's the same band that you're playing with at Café Roux tomorrow evening?
12: Yes. Yes, it is. Yes.
11: And the set, a collection of songs that you've liked over the years, the ones that have come to you in the night, for other people's songs, what are you going to be presenting?
12: Oh, mostly it's music from most of my albums, from the album Shangmari. I play a few tracks from it, and I play from some songs from some my albums. And the latest album, which I just released, called Living for the Living, and it's a guitar album. So I'm playing some of the songs from that new album.
11: And we are going to play out with Byra. How did that song come to you?
12: Yeah, you know, well, because I've been traveling quite a while. And during my travels towards Mozambique, I went to Beira. I traveled to different cities in Mozambique. So while I was there, you know, the experiences, beautiful experiences which I had during my travels, You know, that's where that song came from, that I just named it Beira.
11: Louis Mshlanga at Artscape tonight, at Cafe Rue tomorrow night. Here's a little bit of Beira.

0: Trevor WhatsApp to say, Louis Mashlanga, what a genius. Couldn't agree with you more. That is Beira. He's playing tonight at Artscape, tomorrow night at Café Rue. He really is fabulous. 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
3: The Money Show with Stephen Grotes is brought to you by Absa Corporate and Investment Banking, connecting global finance to the future. That's how Absa's invested in your story. Good evening. On your Money Show tonight, the Minerals Council CEO, Mzilem Tinjane, on how it's not below ground that makes you competitive, but what you do above ground that matters. The amazing tale of the sale of the campus in Bryanston takes the strangest twist yet. As Jason Goodall says, he and his colleagues did benefit from the deal. With office vacancies dropping, are we finally done with the idea of working from home? And an investment school from 7:30, how to stop worrying and embrace the risk. All of that to come, but first, the very latest Eyewitness News.
4: Good evening, I'm Sibs Matiela. No injuries have been reported following clashes between Soweto residents and foreign nationals in Orlando, Soweto this afternoon. Police responded to the scene after several cars were torched. It's alleged that tensions between disgruntled Soweto residents and foreign nationals came to a head, spurred by a recent Constitutional Court ruling on the processing of asylum seekers. The judgment found asylum seekers may not be deported until they fully access the system, regardless of how they arrived in the country. Residents say this puts South Africans at a disadvantage and promotes illegal immigration. JMPD spokesperson Olani Fihla.
5: Of course, it's alleged that there were clashes. This is after the South African nationals were marching from Home Affairs and in around the area. It is not 100% confirmed what could have caused the clash at this present moment, but we do understand that there were clashes between the foreign nationals and South Africans, and this led to retaliation and vehicles being burnt.
4: Meanwhile, police in KwaZulu-Natal say they've made no arrests yet following violent protests in the Durban CBD this afternoon. At least 14 cars were torched there, with shops and other government infrastructure suffering damages. The cars have been extinguished, but the situation remains volatile, with protesters still on the scene. KZN police spokesperson Robert Nechunda says a case of public violence has been opened for investigation.
6: And at this stand, we haven't made any arrest on the public violence itself, or any touching of any cars. We've got our intelligence on the ground, we've got objectives on the ground. We are hopeful that we'll get to the bottom of who's responsible for all this violence.
4: Umalusi says this year's matric examination timetable has been amended to accommodate the local government elections. The Education Quality Assurance Council gave a readiness briefing this morning. The first matric exam paper will be written on Tuesday and the final paper on the 26th of November. However, the country goes to the polls on the 4th of November. The council has noted how related political activities may affect exams. CEO Mafura Mohetsi has pleaded with communities to avoid disruptions.
7: Many schools, including those used as voting stations, hold extra classes on weekends and during holidays to prepare candidates for examinations. Umalusi therefore urges all stakeholders, including political and community leaders, principals, teachers, parents, etc., to minimize the disruption caused by political activities.
4: And International Relations Director General Zane Dangor says the second demarche of U.S. Ambassador to South Africa, Leo Bozell, was not frivolous. Responding to a question from the DA regarding the engagement, Dangor has told Parliament government was trying to avoid a diplomatic incident. It was concerned that Minister Ronald Lamula would be turned away upon arrival in the U.S. after the visa restrictions were announced. While Parliament's Portfolio Committee Chairperson Supra Maumapelo said it had been engaging with Bozell's office to have him appear before them, the EFF SAF says it was no longer interested in hearing from him and he should be expelled. Lindsay Dentlinger has more.
8: Following three-day marches from the Department of International Relations, Director General Zane Dangor has moved to explain that these do not necessarily always amount to rebukes, but are official engagements through which governments convey diplomatic information. U.S. Ambassador Leo Bozell has faced three-day marches in the 9 months since his arrival in Pretoria. In an interview aired by U.S. broadcaster Fox News on Sunday, Bozell scoffed at being called in the second time to clarify whether Minister Ronald Lamola was among those on the U.S.'s visa restriction list. Dangor has told MPs the matter was serious enough to warrant a démarche.
9: What we wanted to avoid was a diplomatic incident where a foreign minister of South Africa arrives at a U.S. airport and is then barred from entry. That would have been a much bigger diplomatic incident than us calling in for clarity.
8: However, the EFF's Ngobile Mahlongo said government should stop walking on eggshells and President Cyril Ramaphosa should just cancel Bozell's accreditation. Lindsay Dentlinger, Eyewitness News, Parliament.
4: And in the UK, Andrew Mountbatten Windsor has won his legal challenge against the Thames Valley Police over search warrants that led to his arrest. The force has accepted that the warrants it used to search his homes earlier this year were unlawful. According to reports, the conditions for the warrants were that there had to be reasonable grounds for believing that any documents used for business or in a paid or unpaid role should be seized. Police now admit that the judge who granted the warrants could not have been sure of this. Gold is trading at $4,113.78 an ounce. The rand at 16.66 to the dollar, 21.01 to the pound, and 18.65 to the euro. Brent crude oil is trading at $105.37 a barrel.
10: In your sport, the Spin Twins look to give the Proteas the advantage in their first test against Australia. Mamelodi Sundowns and Orlando Pirates brace for a high-stakes MTN 8 final. And former Tottenham Hotspur defenders to stand for FIFA presidency.
4: A partly cloudy Friday in Gauteng tomorrow with isolated showers and thunder showers expected. Johannesburg drops to an overnight low of 13 degrees, peaking at 32. Pretoria 14 and 33 and Vereeniging 13 and 32 degrees. A fine day in store for Cape Town tomorrow. Expect a moderate northwesterly breeze with an overnight low of 12, climbing to a high of 20. The top story in your Eyewitness News at this hour, no injuries have been reported following clashes between Soweto residents and foreign nationals in Orlando, Soweto this afternoon.
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11: Well, in Boksburg, heading towards Benoni, we're still dealing with that multi-vehicle accident seen on the N12 eastbound before Rondebult Road, causing more than an hour delay. This is from Edenvale Road. There's also bumper-to-bumper traffic. This is on the R21 Rietfontein Road heading towards Eastern Mall. In Orlando, Soweto, we're still keeping an eye on that situation. Violent clashes on Kumalo Street near the Hector Peterson Memorial. Several vehicles have been set alight, so avoid that area if you can. Four ways. Also expect about a 20-minute delay on Winnie Mandela Drive between the N1 and Broad Acres Drive. A mid-range stationary truck on the N1 South, that's in the middle lane before the Patrol Interchange, causing about an hour delay. Also about a 30-minute delay still in Midrand on New Road, approaching the N1 due to faulty traffic lights in the Mother City. Traffic is congested. N1 inbound, approaching Brighton, and also bumper-to-bumper traffic. This is on the M5 southbound between Barkley Road and Kenilworth. If you come across any other traffic issues, kindly WhatsApp us on 072-702-1702.
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3: The Money Show with Stephen Grotius is brought to you by Absa Corporate and Investment Banking, connecting global finance to the future. That's how Absa's invested in your story. 8 minutes after six. Good evening. Welcome to the program. I'm Stephen Grotius. Really interesting to see some numbers coming out about national office vacancies. And you'd think, well, surely we're still in a point where more people are working from home now than were before the pandemic. And that's probably true, almost certainly true. But the figures now, in terms of office vacancies across the country, are almost exactly where we were just before the pandemic. Now, I must just point out, a lot will have changed since then because the geographic spread's completely different. Gauteng, yes, where, you know, the Western Cape had lower vacancies, I'm sure. I don't have the numbers in front of me, but I would think. And so now what you see is that I'm sure there are more vacancies in Gauteng than there were before the pandemic, and fewer vacancies, or more overcrowding, if you like, in Cape Town. And don't forget that pocket in sort of Durban North, Umklunga Rocks, just sort of north of there. That area, everyone tells me, is doing very well. I haven't been there for ages, actually, but everyone tells me it's very full. We've spoken to some of the companies that own office properties there. So the geographic picture has changed. I still find it interesting that the number, that the percentage of offices that are vacant in South Africa now is roughly what it was just before the pandemic. And it doesn't suggest to me that we're all immediately rushing back to the office. I don't think that's happening. I do think perhaps that if you look at it in waves, probably more people are spending more time in the office now, perhaps, than at any point since the pandemic started. In other words, maybe you started going back to work, to the office, 1 day a week, then 2 days a week, and now three, something along those lines. Perhaps offices have rejigged themselves as well. Completely different buildings in completely different sort of offices inside some buildings in Santa now compared to what you had before the pandemic. Your experience of it, please. And before we go any further, and I'm happy to have this discussion, because if you want to tell me why I'm wrong, I'm happy to hear it. I am still one of those people who think if you really want a good, strong, effective team, you actually have to see each other, and you have to see each other regularly. I am a social being. Probably not entirely shocked to hear that, but I do think that you do need to actually see each other. You need to look at each other in the eyes when you're doing something and understand where each other are coming from. I think that's really important. And without that, I think eventually you miss something. Jokes slip, the fun of it goes away. That's very important. And one last thing, and I won't harp on this, but I think it's crucially important in a society like ours. If you don't go to work, you're not going to see people from different parts of society very often. Because the office is the one kind of place we have where people from different parts of society actually mix. Lots of other places too, in terms of factories and things. But if you don't go to work, you probably won't see many people from other parts of our society on a regular basis. And I think that's really important. Your thoughts, please. 072-702-1702. Yeah, also, your views on 011-883-0702 and 021-446-0567. Mzilimton Janet, the Minerals Council, we'll hear from him in just a moment, made some interesting observations about competitiveness. I thought that was interesting. The incredible story of the sale of the campus in Bryanston, about what's happened with the NTT transaction. Now it seems that one person has basically, Jason Goodall, has basically admitted a wrongdoing. Four of the others are very angry about it. There's still one who we haven't heard from. One of the journalists who's really led the reporting on this is Duncan McLeod at Tech Central. We'll ask him to just explain it to us. It's quite a tale. We'll talk about office vacancies with Professor Francois Verrulli. He is a property economist and professor at UCT. And then also Andre Nebgen, the CEO at Discovery Green, that to come just before 7 o'clock. Good to hear from you this evening. It's 12 minutes after 6.
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3: The Joburg Indaba has been underway, looking at our mining industry, and an important reminder as part of it about what really drives successful mining. It's not what's below ground. It's not just your resources. It's the systems you have above ground. The Minerals Council CEO Mzilimton Njane, writing today in Business Live, that our real challenge is to convert underground resources into workable projects. Well, I'm pleased to tell you Mzilimton Njane is on the line for you now. Mzila, good evening. I mean, this is really the essential challenge facing our mining industry, our competitiveness at the moment. I don't think there's any doubt about what we have below ground. The systems we have above ground probably still need some work.
12: Absolutely, Stephen, and thanks for having me to have this conversation. I mean, I think we've seen how with the scramble for minerals, not only on the African continent, but worldwide in places like South America and some places of Asia, the real competition is a competition for capital. And countries are needing to position themselves to be able to attract sufficient investment, not only for mining, but also for the related infrastructure. And as a result, then countries need to consider what are the conditions that they need to put in place in order to translate that mineral wealth beneath the surface of the ground in what I call prosperity for the people above ground. And one thing that has been consistent throughout our many discussions, amongst other things, has been the nature of the policy that drives investment and the nature of the policy that gives interest to investing in mining and minerals. And, you know, in one word, it's policy certainty. And we've seen how many of our peers have really put in policies that have attracted investment. And then the second thing is, I think, how that policy is then administered. So administrative efficiency and permitting specifically. And you would have seen that's one of the work streams in the government business partnership. And then the third element that then also makes countries competitive where investing is concerned is then infrastructure. You know, mining is actually largely about movement of these mineral materials from the time that you blast or take it from underground to the time that it reaches the market, be it domestic or offshore. So the efficiency of the electricity system in terms of providing energy, the logistics to be able to transport those commodities to the markets, and then water increasingly in terms of processing efficiency and processing abilities, also a very important element in the overall competitiveness. So it's a whole system efficiency that is important.
3: I sometimes feel we're in a position where we fix one thing and we realize that one thing was hiding a bigger problem underneath. So we fixed load shedding and realized how expensive electricity has become to the point where, you know, we can't actually properly exploit the ferrochrome resources we have, for example. All we can do is ship it to China because their electricity is so much cheaper than here.
12: Absolutely. And so that brings me to the second work stream that we have inserted in the government business partnership on the mining work stream on competitiveness. And so I think the point that was well made yesterday at the Joburg Indaba was that I think as the Minerals Council, we're giving a lot of attention, working alongside the DMPR in addressing mining specific issues. But for investment to really generate the return and attract the investment that is required, it is about how the whole system provides for competitiveness and security of tenure. And so with electricity, while I think we're in the right direction in terms of security of supply of electricity, we do need a lot more effort in terms of the cost of electricity. The initiative that we've seen towards the ferrochrome producers is a great one. That now needs to be extended to varying degrees to other energy-intensive users, be it the platinum smelters, on the manganese side, steel manufacturing, which is going to be absolutely critical as we're driving infrastructure investments. And then water is also going to be important, not only for industry, but I think more importantly for citizens. And I think logistics, for me, we've focused a lot on industrial logistics in terms of Transnet. But one of the other things I'm quite, you know, passionate about, I'd like to use this as an example, is that if we were to connect every city in South Africa through rail in terms of enabling the mobility of people, how much steel is that going to require? And over what length of period are those projects going to be implemented? And what is the kind of employment opportunities we're going to create and the improvement in productivity in terms of employment? That is what we mean as well when we talk about competitiveness of the economy.
3: I mean, very confusing things are happening in more jurisdictions now. People talk about limiting exports or more government control or some kind of control. And that's partly because the sort of fracturing of the world. We've seen a minister here say that, I think out of just frustration with the Trump administration. And while I don't think it was wise, who could blame him? So there's that. At the same time, you have a sense that people are looking inward, and actually what you need to do is use what you have below ground, use the systems you have above the ground to properly exploit them, which would be the real value of your train example. We need to use mining to develop ourselves, which was
12: exactly,
3: I mean, perhaps the big failure of the last 150 years.
12: And that's the essence of my argument, not only for South Africa, but for the continent. The continent is in desperate need of infrastructure for application in terms of not only African economy, but also socioeconomic benefits. And what I'm trying to argue for is really for us as leaders, both in the public and private sector, to actually put Africa first. When we talk about beneficiation, it shouldn't be largely for the beneficiation of minerals only to then sell a higher value product, but it should be about the beneficiation of minerals because we actually have a clear plan in terms of how we want to improve our rail, our road infrastructure, human settlements, our digital infrastructure. It's about how we're going to translate these minerals to social, to prosperity above ground such that people in Africa live better. And we get a, we begin to see this advancement in how, people conduct their lives on the African continent. Not to say that we will deprive the world of these minerals, for other uses. We continue also to have the ambition of having renewable energy. And I think where we also think of a regional integration, we can build much larger and sustainable markets for investment into beneficiation for the benefits of the continent and the rest of the world.
3: Mzilintem Jane, thanks so much. CEO at the Minerals Council of South Africa. Do appreciate the time. 20 minutes after 7.
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3: The amazing corporate tale involving the campus in Bryanston seems to be reaching some kind of climax. So one of the six people accused of being at both ends of the deal, that saw it being sold by NTT, has now, it seems in a legal document, admitted wrongdoing. Jason Goodall says that instead of the transaction really benefiting a BEE group, instead he and five friends who helped him to run Dimension Data before it was taken over by NTT were the people who were going to benefit. But four of the other people involved, including Jeremy Ord, still deny that. The case is currently still before the Supreme Court of Appeal. Duncan MacLeod is the founder and editor at Tech Central, who's led so much of the reporting on this. Duncan, good evening. I'm sure I've oversimplified the story, but, I mean, Dimension Data was a hugely successful South African company. It did sort of go back a little bit. It was bought by NTT. NTT wanted to sell the campus in Bryanston. How did this group come to be accused of being at both ends of this deal?
13: Yes, good evening, Stephen. You're right. It is very, very complex, but and you have summarized it quite well. But in simple terms, back in December 2019, Dimension Data sold the campus. I think most people who live in Johannesburg know the property in Bryanston. It's a sprawling office park. To a black women-led consortium called Identity Property Fund, and Dimension Data was to lease that space back from that entity. And the deal was also set to lift the group's BEE rating from level 4 to level 2. The problem that later transpired was that senior executives who were advising NTT on the deal, NTT being a seller, secretly had stakes on the buying side as well, held through nominees, as found by the High Court. This all sort of came into the open in 2022 when Tech Central ran a piece actually exposing a whistleblower report that had been commissioned. I think it's around May 2021 a whistleblower had come forward and NTT had then appointed a law firm to do an investigation, a company called Herbert Smith Freehill Hills. And they had made the determination that or various findings, which then led to the entity taking the matter to court, and these six executives, having found, I'm quoted here, entering into an illegal scheme designed to appropriate for themselves a secret financial benefit, which placed them in conflict with their boards. The matter then was taken to the Supreme Court of Appeal by the six directors, and that matter was heard on the 11th of May this year, and the Supreme Court has reserved judgment, and we're awaiting outcome of that, which could come any day now.
3: So now Goodall says, I mean, basically it's all true. He worked with the other five for a long time. I think yeah. Some of them, in one of your pieces, suggested some of them might even have been at school together. What would drive him to do this now? Why would he suddenly face up?
13: I don't know. I haven't managed to speak to him, despite sending him numerous WhatsApp messages over the last few days. My guess is conscience. Possibly. you know, he reached a settlement agreement with NTT. Perhaps he was under a lot of pressure to reach that settlement agreement. He's forfeiting 70% of his retirement package, which was a very generous $17.6 million. So that's a lot of money he's agreed to forfeit and pay back to NTT as part of this settlement agreement. And he's also issued this public apology, apologizing to NTT and to all NTT employees for what happened, and basically throwing the other directors under the bus.
3: I mean, it must weaken the other four. I mean, they must be unable to keep denying this. I mean,
13: they've certainly hit back hard and quickly yesterday with a statement of their own. They basically said to him that they've accused him of being a pawn of NTT's in this war it's waging against them, and that they will not be judged by him, and they await the judgment of the Supreme Court of Appeal, which I think we're all waiting for now. But yeah, they've hit back hard, and there's clearly been a massive falling out, and I think it's fair to say that they're no longer friends.
3: Isn't there a person who's missing from all of this? So we've had Goodall, who says it's true. Mm-hmm. We've had four who released a statement. Where's the other guy? And isn't that the story really at the moment? I mean, isn't that going to be the Netflix mystery when this is all done?
13: Well, yes. Bruce Watson, no, better known as Doc Watson, was also a long-running Dimension Data. I don't remember if he was one of the founders. I don't think he was, but he's certainly a very long-running Dimension Data employee. I think he lives in Australia now, although I stand to be corrected. And yeah, he wasn't named in Goodall's statement, and his name is as you say, has kind of disappeared from the discussion a little bit. My assumption of this, and I don't know if it's correct, my reading of this is that he may be in fact the next person who reaches some sort of deal with NTT. So that's what I'm waiting to see. I haven't spoken to Bruce Watson, so I don't know if that's actually what's coming down the line, but that would be my guess.
3: I mean, it's a bit like a big political scandal. You can watch as the cops speak to the juniors, and then you can see who they're after. Dimension Data, I mean, was a big company. I mean, this was really, while I suppose I was growing up, even I had heard of it. It was an important company. It left a big legacy, and suddenly it's being remembered for this.
13: Indeed. In fact, I wrote quite a detailed column about this this morning. You know, Dimension Data was a company that could do no wrong at one point. It was a darling of the investor community. I remember it was regularly on the cover of the Financial Mail and Finance Week and other publications back in the day for its incredible performance. It was generating incredible profits and doing very well. It was really rode the ride of the internet boom, particularly around Cisco equipment, Cisco networking equipment, where they were very, very successful, and they used that to expand internationally. They bought assets in Asia, Europe, and North America, and as they were doing that, they were bidding for businesses, particularly in Europe and North America, at the peak of the dot-com bubble, and they massively overpaid for these assets, didn't do proper due diligence, particularly of the American business that they'd bought. They got into a bidding war with a company called Compaq. And they got into a lot of trouble, huge amount of debt. They eventually had to sell the U.S. business for a tiny fraction of what they paid for it. And they got into all sorts of trouble, eventually had to be bailed out. I think Johann Rupert was involved in that at one point. And they got Brett Dawson in to run the business as CEO after a while. And he did a commendable job of turning it around and putting it to rights. But they were a very successful company at one point, and a lot of people in the IT industry got their start there. A lot of the leaders of other tech companies around South Africa and around the world today worked at Dimension Data. So it was a very important company in the ecosystem, and I think a lot of the people who worked there will be disappointed to see how it's ended up.
3: Duncan McLeod, thank you. Founder and editor at Tech Central. Such an amazing tale.
1: 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The
3: Markets. Graham Kern is at the Kerner Perspective. Graham, good evening. So many things sort of weighing down the outlook for economies. I mean, you look at concerns about inflation, you look at rates, you look at oil, you look at bond yields, and that really being reflected on the JSE and I think in the US tonight.
14: Global markets are on the back foot. Yeah, there's a whole generation of investors and traders that have never seen bond yields at these sort of rates. And initially the markets sort of, you know, I wouldn't say poo-pooed it, but said not a big deal. Although these are probably where yields historically would have been. But, you know, we've been so spoiled with very easy monetary policy and low bond yields as a reference rate that, I think it's now finally starting to cause a lot of people to rethink. And I think globally, we spoke about this about a week ago. You know, the market is actually very narrow. If you look in EM at sort of, you know, Samsung and SK Hynix, and, you know, if you look in America, it's really a handful of companies that are really have powered the S&P and the NASDAQ to a record, and the broader market's actually looking quite soggy. So I think the broader market is not feeling great, and I think, as I say, the market's being forced to deal with high oil prices, inflation that's stubborn and doesn't want to go lower, and you've got, you know, reserve banks, including our own, who's sort of saying, listen, we need to be tough, otherwise we risk this fire getting out of control. So it's really a little bit awkward, and that's, to be honest, when I was sitting in the Monday morning investment meeting, I was a little bit grumpy, but it's sort of gotten worse as the week has progressed, because you've seen some really good, I would just take the financial sector in South Africa, South African banks and insurers, for example, you know, offering great value on Monday, and they just seem to go from cheap to cheaper. So it really is very, very frustrating. And I mean, the amazing thing is, if you go to the 27th or 28th of February, you know, our market was up 10%, and then, you know, now we're down, I think, 3% on the for the year to date. And yeah, you have to basically say this Iranian war has really caused a lot of chaos, and it's starting to have a real world impact, I think, as well.
3: And I mean, what you see in the JSE certainly is just a continued very slow slide, bit by bit, week by week. I wonder if the US is now entering that territory too. I mean, yeah, masked by AI, but actually the rest of the market, that's what it's doing.
14: Yeah, so if you sort of dissect the market and you say, you know, what percentage is 10%, 20%, 30%, 40% off their 52-week highs, it's actually quite scary numbers. It's not insignificant numbers that are down 20 or 30%. So I think that's what I'm talking about, that, you know, the NASDAQ earlier in the week and the S&P 500 both clocked record closes, but it's really built in a fairly narrow performance out of the AIs and the beneficiaries of that. And I think there's a little bit of anxiety building that maybe, you know, we don't know what we don't know in the AI story. So yeah, it's just a very awkward time for markets, and it's quite frustrating, you know, as an investor into quality companies to see them go from cheap to cheaper unless you've got lots of cash to deploy.
3: Graham Kernop, thanks so much at the Kernop Perspective. Really appreciate it. Just after 6:30. Time for the latest Eyewitness News now. Sibs, good evening. What's the latest in Orlando?
4: Yes, Stephen, good evening. Well, firefighters are on the scene in Orlando, Soweto, where several cars have been set alight during clashes between residents and foreign-owned spaza shop owners. It's understood the community is demonstrating against a constitutional court finding, or ruling rather, that opened up application processes for asylum seekers, regardless of how they entered the country. Dozens of Soweto residents have come out in their numbers to voice their frustrations over the judgment. Alpha Ramshwana is there. Alpha, tell us more about what's happening in Soweto.
15: Well, Sib, several firefighting trucks are on the scene on Kumalo Street as firefighters continue working to extinguish the flames engulfing the vehicles that were set alight. EWN can count at least 10 cars that were parked along the side of the road and have now been reduced to nothing more than scrap metal. This community member says they no longer want foreign nationals in Orlando.
16: Do you want foreign nationals? Do you want them? Do you? Why do you want them? Are they not disrupting your life? Are you not a taxpayer? Are you not affected by this?
15: I can tell you that several South African Police Service and JMPD officers are also on the scene, ensuring that no further protest action erupts in the community of Orlando. Dozens of community members have also gathered along the street, watching as authorities work to bring the situation under control. Meanwhile, some local shop owners have now closed their shops and left the area as tensions remain high on the ground. Alpha Ramshwana, Eyewitness News. Reporting live from Kumalo Street in Soweto.
4: Meanwhile, in KZN, several cars have been torched in the Durban CBD following similar violent anti-illegal immigration marches. Firefighters have doused off the fires and police are yet to make any arrests. Tabiso Koba has the details.
17: The protesters began at the Home Affairs refugee offices on Chekuvara Road. Foreign nationals who were at the office were advised by the police to evacuate for their own safety. Once the refugee office was closed, the protesters made their way into the Durban CBD along Anton Lembede streets. That's where at least 11 cars were either torched or damaged, with other infrastructure also being damaged in the process. Protester Simpiwe Gumede says they are tired of government not dealing with the issue of foreign nationals in the country.
18: We don't need asylum seekers in South Africa because there is no war in their country.
17: About 100 protesters still remain on the scene while homeless people strip the damaged cars for valuable items. Tabiso Koba, Eyewitness News, Durban.
4: And in the Western Cape, police have recovered 9 hijacked cars from Cape Town social workers doing community assessments. The Provincial Social Development Department says attacks on staffers are an increasing threat, with 27 hijackings reported since the start of the year. In the latest incident, a suspected hijacker was arrested, his alleged accomplice shot and wounded by police, and a social development services vehicle recovered. 86 social service employees have been hijacked in the past 3 years. The department says Khayelitsha is among the hotspot areas, resulting in escort being required for social workers who enter the area. MEC Wendy Kaiser-Philander says 20 injury on-duty reports linked to these incidents have been recorded, related to staff often being injured when they're thrown from their cars.
19: This is part of a much bigger concern. Our social workers and frontline staff are increasingly being targeted while doing their jobs and providing essential services to vulnerable communities.
4: She says the violent attacks make it difficult for staff to provide services and for communities to access help.
19: We welcome the recovery and the arrests, but we cannot allow these attacks to become normalized. We are working with our safety partners to strengthen measures to protect our staff while ensuring that we continue delivering essential services to communities who need us most.
4: And further abroad, the European Union says it has enough gas to get through this winter, but operators warn reserves are at historically low levels. Gas Operators Association ENSOG says underground storage was 72% full in October 1st, far below the normal 90% target as the Middle East conflict drives up global energy prices. Officials say ocean-shipped liquefied natural gas can cover the gap, but reserve levels could plunge if winter cold spells hit. A partly cloudy Friday in Gauteng tomorrow, with isolated showers and thundershowers expected, lows of between 12 and 14 degrees and highs of between 32 and 33. Cape Town will be fine, starting off at a low of 12, but peaking at a high of 20 degrees. The top story in your Eyewitness News at this hour, firefighters are still on the scene in Orlando, Soweto, where several cars have been set alight during clashes between residents and foreign-owned spaza shop owners.
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11: Well, at this stage in Boksburg, we're still dealing with that multi-vehicle accident seen on the N12 eastbound before Rondebult Road, causing about a 20-minute delay from Edenvale Road in Orlando, Soweto. Violent clashes were happening this afternoon, and that's on Kumalo Street near the Hector Peterson Memorial. Several cars have been set on fire. Midrand, we still have that stationary truck N1 South in the middle lane before the Batloo interchange, causing about a 30-minute delay from New Road. And in the Mother City, slow-moving traffic N1 inbound approaching Brighton. If you come across any other traffic issues, kindly WhatsApp us on 072-702-1702.
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3: So the issue around working from home, working from the office, I mean, my personal view is I think, you know, working from home in the end really weakens teams, I think. I realize I may be in a minority and probably am. Telekel is looking at me in a slightly threatening tone, if a look can have a tone. Some thoughts on that. We'll talk office vacancies with Professor Vuruli in a moment. 072-702-1702.
5: You know, Stephen, I agree with you with regards to going back to the office, but the camaraderie post-COVID is no longer there. It's almost like people are now forced to go. There's no longer the thing of let's go and grab a coffee or let's go and have drinks on a Friday after work. Everybody just wants to get in, get out. And my feeling is that, okay, well, if we want to communicate, we can communicate on Teams. If we have meetings, everybody's got their headsets on. And we're sitting across each other, but we are communicating via our machines. Back in the day, it was everybody get together and everybody discuss things together. Now, camaraderie is gone. Nobody cares about being in the office anymore.
3: Yeah, actually, you know, I thought that maybe it was just me, but things aren't quite how they were. And I mean, I realize some of us have changed jobs since then. Some of us have done other things. Offices have moved. I think that's a big factor. But there is something about that, isn't there? It's not the same. I mean, is it just because we're getting old and nothing's the same anymore? But there is something there in what you point. Thank you. Really, really valuable point. 19 minutes now to 7.
1: EWN Sport.
3: Tolle Kelle, good evening. Kagiso Rabada, he's out. I mean, he's, you know, the strike bowler you look forward in a test match.
10: Absolutely. And that comes after Themba Bavuma confirmed the Proteas starting team for tomorrow's first test against Australia. And there's no place for Rabada, who will sit out the Kings Need game as he continues to recover from a hamstring injury. The bowling attack will be led by Simon Harmer and Keshav Maharaj, with Andrik Nogia playing a first-class game for the first time in more than 3 years.
22: Hard to ignore his X factor. Not many guys around who are bowling 150 plus. And I think as a batter, you know, that's not something that I would look forward to. You know, it fits in very well into our

0: we take the game away from them. From the first whistle, we've got to stamp our authority. We've got to show why we are Banyana and who we are and make sure that we take the game away from them completely so that when the second leg comes around, there's not a lot of pressure on the players.
1: Eric Tinkler is back in South African football after Durban City confirmed his appointment as head coach following his departure from Ghanaian giants Asante Kotoko. He takes over from Khalil Ben Youssef and is reunited with chairman Farouk Kadodia, who you worked with at the now defunct Maritzburg United. At the same time, Durban will play host to the first cup final of the season when four-time defending champions Orlando Pirates go up against Mamelodi Sundowns in the MTN 8 at the Moses Mabhida Stadium. Talent Mbatha is fit and available for the clash and is hoping to once again be the Buccaneers' good luck charm, having gone 32 consecutive matches unbeaten across all competitions when named in the starting 11.
2: Yeah, I've seen the pictures and everything, but as I said, for me, my job is to do my job at Pirates, so I don't go around looking for that if the team doesn't lose or anything, because football is about three dimensions. You win, you draw, you lose. So for me, it's a matter of doing my job, and if the team continue winning, that means I'm part of the person that's doing my job.
3: Okay, so if football is, you know, three dimensions, you win, you lose, it's a draw. Mm-hmm. I mean, what is rugby? And cricket?
1: Talagilim Ganga, eyewitness.
3: Water polo?
1: Okay, Stephen.
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3: 16 minutes to 7. Well, the SA Property Association saying in their latest survey that more of our offices do seem to be filling up. So the overall office vacancy rate, this is across the country now, has dropped to just under 12% in the third quarter of the year. That's the lowest since the start of the pandemic in 2020. Professor Francois Verrulli is a property economist and professor at the University of Cape Town. Francois, good evening. Good to chat to you again. Before the pandemic, one of the figures I came across for our national office vacancy rate was around an 11.5%. And that's kind of just under where we are now. It's taken us a very long time. What's taking us still a very long time to kind of get back to where we were as an overall figure.
6: Absolutely, Stephen. You know, if we look what happened in the market in the post-COVID years, you know, we saw vacancy rocket. I mean, we had numbers in, for example, Sandton in the A-grade office market sitting at over 20%. So, yes, I think that there was this view that the world of the office was also changing. People started working from home during the COVID years, and there was always the argument of what was going to happen after that. So yes, I think you're quite right. We're shifting back into an equilibrium level. But it's patchy, Stephen. It depends what sectors you're looking at. It depends what, and we can unpack that a bit. It also depends whether you're looking at Joburg, Cape Town.
3: Sure.
6: It's not that straightforward.
3: Yeah. I'm going to come to that because there's a lot to unpack there. I think it's quite hard to actually get absolute numbers on sort of working culture, but I would suggest with just anecdotal evidence, I don't have numbers in front of me, that in South Africa, what I would suggest happened was the pandemic happened, everybody worked from home, then came a kind of back in the office one day a week, maybe 2 days a week. And I think what's maybe changed is the balance is now more likely 3 days a week. I'm not sure it goes back to 5 days necessarily. I'm not saying that's the story.
6: Correct.
3: What I'm saying is that there's a bit more of a emphasis on working from the office than there was, say, 2 years ago. Again, I have no data to say that.
6: No, and I think you're quite right with that observation, that the work environment has changed. And I think also from an occupier perspective, you may not need as much space. You may have different type of space. I've often argued that, you know, we saw the shopping centers move out of our CBDs. And we're starting to see that with the office as well in the suburbs. So the offering is different. And I think what we're starting to see in the numbers, Stephen, as well, is that if you're going to rent space, you're going to go for pretty good space. You know, and that is exactly what we're seeing. You know, I've often argued that, you know, the office environment or office investments

0: are going to be, or hotel, are going to start looking like hotel groups. You know, you're going to have to offer the cups of coffee. You're going to have to offer, you know, the environment, which is very different from the past, where you put some desks down. I'm simplifying it a bit, but I think the environment is also very different to what we saw in the past. But yes, I think that we're starting to see it in the numbers, where the premium and A grade space is doing well, but that sort of B and C grade space is doing less well at the moment.
1: So there's obviously plenty of scope in Cape Town. The vacancy rate there is tiny. And I think there are parts of Durban North that seem to be doing quite well.
0: Exactly.
1: Sea views. I don't know what it is, Francois. But the situation in Gauteng. So there's been a movement in Gauteng. The waterfall area is doing very nicely.
0: Exactly.
1: The offices that are vacant in Sandton, do you think they're ever going to be back to where they were?
0: Well, do you know what is interesting is that if we take the South African office market has a natural vacancy, a bit like the natural unemployment rate in the country, and that seems to sit at around 8%. You know, that's the normal churn in the market that we see. Now, what is interesting is that if you look at your premium grade in Sandton, that is down to 5.9%. A grade is still high. By the way, you started with 11.8, but A grade vacancies in Sandton is still at 15%. And then you drop to B grade. And that's where you see the 26% at the moment in Sandton. So the what you're really getting is a picture that, again, as I said earlier, that if you're going to go for that space, you're going to go for P grade. And then the other thing to bear in mind is we've been developing very little in the office market. You know, I mean, really, we're down to the bottom. So we also have to be careful how we interpret this. Did it come from the demand, or are we just not building? That's just from the supply side.
1: Prof, thanks so much. I really appreciate it. Professor Francois Baroulis is the property economist and professor at the University of Cape Town. We have a voice note on this issue, and we've been talking about this, but we can see, you know, various people have got very different views on the working from home issue.
2: Hi, Stephen. I am a youngster. I matriculated in 2019, so I got my driver's license, started studying and working and all of that in the height of COVID. As somebody who started my working career online, I would say that, and I also don't think that I am a favorite opinion, that you do need office days, but I consider it for social networking, so chatting to colleagues and spending time with people, not necessarily for team productivity. I haven't seen the benefit of it during, like, for work, but I can tell that if I've worked from home for 2 weeks straight, I'm not as focused in my work. I'm getting lazy. I'm getting a bit too distracted with cleaning. But I do think that work from home has its benefits.
1: Yeah, very interesting. I mean, I think we all, you know, we all came into this at different stages in our careers as well. And maybe that's a different conversation we need to have one of these days. 9 minutes now to seven.
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1: But one of the really important points to make about the work from home saga is it depends what you do. And sort of the idea of a typical office job, I mean, such a thing doesn't always exist anymore. That's the one thing to remember. The second thing is, some people, some jobs are about meeting other people, sales, things like that. They are about, sort of getting to know other people. One of the things that scares me is that as I get older, I realize how important my network has become, the people I've met along the way. As I was sort of starting, bumping into them, and you bump into them again, and sometimes you're doing completely different things. But that network becomes really very valuable. And that network came largely because I was working in an office and because I was going to things and seeing people. And you shake hands and you sort of remember each other and that kind of thing. So if you now are working from home, that never develops. Your network becomes maybe the people at your local coffee shop, which is great, all good and well for the moment. But when you progress and you need people in your network, well, then I don't know what happens. And there must be a connection with that. And the sheer number of people who are now running sort of networking services, the rise of LinkedIn, in fact, it's been taken over by just AI nonsense, all of these things. I think there must be a sort of connection with all of these things. On the one side, you've got people desperate for a network to kind of plug into to create their own. I think that's an important part of it. And then for others, you sort of just find, well, actually, I'm doing this because I'm working from home, or because I haven't had the chance to develop a network, or because I've changed fields and the sort of network that I had isn't going to work. I think there's all a lot that really we can talk about there. And I think some of that's really very important. And I'm not entirely sure how it's going to sort of pin itself down. I wonder if anyone yet has actually gone to try and opt out of the spam call issue. We spoke to the National Consumer Commission yesterday. They explained to us how this is going to work. You go onto their website. They have sort of 10 categories of direct marketers you can get calls from. Think car insurance as a category, I suppose. And in 10 clicks, you can opt out of the lot. And the whole idea is that the direct marketers who are registered with the Consumer Commission will then know not to call you. And I mean, I'm afraid, have my doubts about whether or not it will work. But I wonder how many people have tried it. Maybe in a week or two, we should sort of phone the National Consumer Commission and say, look, do you have a sense of how many people have actually signed it, have ticked the box, and when it's all going to start, just to see what kind of take-up there is. I mean, one of the things that's so tricky is that without anyone actually going and ticking the opt-out thing, you don't get enough of a group of people to try it. And people don't go and do that, firstly because, it's boring, it's a hack, I've got other things to do, but also because I don't believe it will work. I mean, I think that must be a major factor. You just don't believe it will work. And I think that surely is a big part of this. So, yeah, we'll be looking at that in the next little while and just trying to keep up to date with it. I think a couple of things can happen. If there are people who think that it's going to get harder to spam you with calls, they might just call you a lot more. I think that's probably going to be the issue. You're probably going to do that. You're probably just going to get so many more calls as people try and sort of get what they can out of the system, if you see what I mean, before it gets taken away from them. For others, they might just start to wind down the business. They might just start to sort of work out, if they can really, find a different way to sort of manage the situation. So, yeah, I think that's very interesting. One or two comments coming through about the work from home issue, the office issue, and Sue making an interesting point that with petrol costs, it's becoming almost a lockdown situation that might develop. I think when it's best to do whatever you can at home. And I think that's true. I think some people are doing that. You see people who just say, I can't afford to do this anymore. We've known for a very long time that for many people, just getting to work, getting to and from work is 40% of their income. So you're working to work, basically. working just to get to work. And I think that's one of the big issues. So, yeah, I mean, I think that those things are, you know, very interesting. But the issue around fuel prices and the impact, I don't think we've yet seen the full impact it's going to have on our economy and how bad it's going to be. I think that really is the problem that we're going to see. I think that it's going to have a very long impact. So anyway, those things have been happening as well. And I think that that's going to be a major, major problem. So we'll start to look at that a little bit more as I start to think that those issues start to come back. And one of the points that Graham Kerner was making as well, of course, is how we are just seeing that with the fact that markets now really have started to believe that we're going to enter a period of higher inflation, they're starting to react in a particular way. And who can blame them? You know, investors have to look after money, and they're very worried about that. And I'm sure you will start to see more conversations about that on Investment School over the next couple of weeks as well, because the real concern is, okay, inflation is coming, and with inflation coming, then, you know, we are going to start to see life becoming very tough. Other people talking about the issue around working from home. LV says, I emphatically disagree. We should go back to the office to boost human relations. Co-workers have been relating fine on Teams since the first COVID lockdown just over 6 years ago. Well, LV, I mean, for you, but are your team developing? Are they getting any closer? Are they working better together? What about young people? I mean, this has always been my big fear about working from home. You have young people who need to learn from older people. I can't tell you how much I learned from sitting next to someone older and more experienced than me. It was so important. And yet, I don't know that younger people are having the full benefit of it that I did. I mean, they will certainly be benefiting from it, but I don't think not in exactly the same way that I did. They're not going to get the same full benefit, and I think that's really a big issue. And so, yeah, it's working for you. That's fine. Have you ever considered what it would have been like without COVID at all and if you'd still just been going into the office? I mean, it's very hard to know. You can get comfortable. You know, you don't get other opportunities. No one taps you on the shoulder and says, I overheard you talking about this. Are you really an expert in that? I need someone who can help me with this. You know, that kind of thing. I think all of that's really quite interesting. We'll be talking about AI and gaming in a moment. We'll speak to Sipho Molelo-Zondi. You're with The Money Show. It's 7 o'clock.
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13: Good evening, I'm Sibs Matiela. Frustrated Soweto residents have stormed a foreign-owned spaza shop in Soweto. Residents led by a group called Soweto Uprising 2026 say they want such shops to be occupied by South Africans. Just outside the shop on Kumalo Street, at least 10 cars were set alight during clashes between the residents and foreign nationals. JMPD and SAPS officers are on the scene as tensions remain high. Alpha Ramshon is there. Alpha, please take us through what's going on in Soweto.
14: Well, a group of Soweto residents have been removing stock from the Fana's Paza shop, with the products being placed outside along the side of the road. At first, none of the community members appeared to be taking the stock and claimed that they were waiting for the shop owners to come and collect it. Lungile Yende, one of the people leading the protest, says they are not looting the store, but are instead making space for this Paza shop to be occupied by a South African.
15: It is Soweteans taking the things out. This is not looting. They're taking the things out for the illegal immigrants occupying the spaces, for them to go out so that Soweteans can take over their space. No one, as you can see, no one is taking anything. They're taking the things out.
14: Well, shortly after that interview with EWN, they then looted every single item from the store. JMPD and Public Order Police had to come and calm the scene. As we speak, a few members have been arrested. In fact, I'm looking at police approaching some of them, seemingly trying to arrest them. Really, tensions remain high on Kumalo Street in Soweto this evening. I'm seeing tear gas in another part also being deployed as we speak, and other community members also fleeing the scene. But as we speak, that Paza shop has now officially been looted. All the products and items are nowhere to be seen as we speak. For Eyewitness News, I'm Alfa Ramshwana, reporting live from Kumalo Street in Orlando.
13: Well, police in KwaZulu-Natal say they've made no arrests yet following violent protests in the Durban CBD this afternoon. At least 14 cars were torched there, with shops and other government infrastructure suffering damages. The cars have been extinguished, but the situation remains volatile, with protesters still on the scene. KZN Police spokesperson Robert Nechunda says a case of public violence has been opened for investigation.
16: And at this stand, we haven't made any arrest on the public violence itself or any torching of any cars. We've got our intelligence on the ground, we've got detectives on the ground. We are hopeful that we will get to the bottom of who's responsible for all this violence.
13: A senior organized crime researcher says suspects arrested at drug labs are front runners for well-connected kingpins. Five people were arrested in Krugersdorp this morning, where police uncovered a multi-million rand Mandrax lab. The suspects, South African men aged between 25 and 45 years old, are among 30 people arrested across 11 drug labs found in the country this year alone. Analyst Michael McLagan says the Global Initiative Against Transnational Organized Crime says the suspects are likely at the operational end of a chain of command.
17: You will find that the kingpin very often is not involved in the predicate offenses, so they are more difficult to pin down. Added to this is, unfortunately, a lot of corruption in South Africa, and you see an ability of criminals to compromise law enforcement.
13: And International Relations Director General Zane Dangle says the second demarche of U.S. Ambassador to South Africa, Leo Bozell, was not frivolous. Responding to a question from the DA regarding the engagement, Dangle has told Parliament that government was trying to avoid a diplomatic incident. It was concerned that Minister Ronald Lamola would be turned away upon arrival in the US after the visa restrictions were announced. While Parliament's Portfolio Committee Chairperson Supra Maumapelo said it had been engaging with Bozell's office to have him appear before them, the EFF said it was no longer interested in hearing from him and that he should be expelled. Lindsay Dentlinger has more.
18: Following 3-day marches from the Department of International Relations, Director General Zane Dangle has moved to explain that these do not necessarily always amount to rebukes, but are official engagements through which governments convey diplomatic information. U.S. Ambassador Leo Bozell has faced 3 demarches in the 9 months since his arrival in Pretoria. In an interview aired by U.S. broadcaster Fox News on Sunday, Bozell scoffed at being called in the second time to clarify whether Minister Ronald Lamola was among those on the U.S.'s visa restriction list. Dangle has told MPs the matter was serious enough to warrant a demarche.
19: What we wanted to avoid was a diplomatic incident where a foreign minister of South Africa arrives at a US airport and is then barred from entry. That would have been a much bigger diplomatic incident than us calling in for clarity.
18: However, the EFF's Ngobile Mahlongo said government should stop walking on eggshells and President Cyril Ramaphosa should just cancel Bozell's accreditation. Lindsay Dentlinger, Eyewitness News, Parliament.
13: Gold is trading at $4,120.96 an ounce. The rand is at 16.62 to the dollar, 21.95 to the pound, and 18.60 to the euro. Brent crude oil is at $105.70 a barrel.
20: In Derdaport, Pretoria heading towards Kilner Park. Slow-moving traffic, N1 South approaching Stormfall. In Orlando West, Soweto, we're still keeping an eye on those violent clashes on Kumalo Street near the Hector Peterson Memorial. Several vehicles have been set alight and shops are being looted. In the Mother City, slow-moving traffic. This is on the N2 outbound between Marlborough Main and Bunga Avenue.
13: A partly cloudy Friday in Gauteng tomorrow. Isolated showers and thunder showers can be expected. Johannesburg drops to an overnight low of 13 degrees, peaking at 32, Pretoria 14 and 33, and Vereeniging 13 and 32 degrees. A fine Friday in store for Cape Town tomorrow. Expect a moderate northwesterly breeze with an overnight low of 12, climbing to a high of 20. The top story in your Eyewitness News at this hour. 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
1: The Money Show with Stephen Grotes is brought to you by Absa Corporate and Investment Banking, connecting global finance to the future. That's how ABSA's invested in your story. So much to come. We'll speak to Siphumelele Zondi in just a moment. We'll be talking to him about AI and gaming, the most interesting subject. I mean, really is just incredible about what's happening in that space. We will talk as well to Gareth Kremen about small business. He's a business rescue specialist. The moment that you know something's going wrong, how do you react in that moment? I think that's going to be one of the most important conversations. And in investment school, why you mustn't be too conservative. I mean, for so many of us, the first thing you do in investing is protect your money. You save it. This is actually about why that's a bad idea. Kingsley Williams is the Chief Investment Officer at Satrix. We'll be speaking to him, and we will also have with you tonight on The Money Show, Kopano Marko, a portfolio manager for multi-assets at Mazi Asset Management. Such an interesting conversation to have. Really looking forward to it. Good to hear from you. 011-883-0702, 021-446-0567, and voice notes, of course, on 072-702-1702.
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1: 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Well, Google's launched a platform for AI games that we create from our homes. That means that you can, you know, it follows what we've seen before. AI and music and short film, and in fact, a film called Dreams of Violets, which was created by AI, was at the Tribeca Film Festival this year. It was about protests in Iran. So Siphumelele Zondi, our tech expert, looking at these latest developments in AI. Siphumelele, good evening. Firstly, the new Google AI gaming platform. How does that work?
0: Hello, Stephen. And yes, so it's actually quite interesting that Google, which we once upon a time only knew as a search engine, now has an AI games development platform. It was with Prompt. Like other AI platforms, if you've ever used an AI platform that does other things, where you can prompt it to to create whatever it is that you need it to create for, it's called Playground. And so you can make a video game, you can make a video game available to others to play, and I suppose imagine what it is that you'd like to have in the end as a video game of your choice.
1: I mean, would you be able to monetize it if you create a game on this platform? It's a sort of AI platform, really. Are you able to monetize it?
0: Yes, well, no, not yet. Well, it's not here yet, but it's only available in the United States of America right now. But, I mean, you can bet that it will be available in the rest of the world pretty soon. But it's not, they haven't announced whether you can monetize just yet. But in all likeliness, you won't be in the beginning. But like with all other AI tools and AI platforms, in future, you probably will be able to monetize in your video game.
1: I mean, yeah, the interesting thing about AI and monetization, you have all of these musicians who are using AI, and I'm still unconvinced that that's what we want to listen to. Are the people who are using AI, I mean, they call themselves AI musicians, are they making any money?
0: Well, see, when you say you're not convinced whether you want to listen to AI music, but stats say otherwise. For example, Deezer has said that about 50% of all new daily uploads on the platform is actually AI-created music, and they have said that, and it's also been said there's research done by an organization called Capwork, which also then says about 2.3 billion streams are actually AI music, and about 10 of the biggest AI musicians are making about $6.1 million, depending on where the rent is on that day. So you can say it's 60 up in the millions of rent. So people are listening to AI music, and they're listening to it on multiple platforms, and they definitely, and there are people who are already starting to make money from AI.
1: Sure. I mean, what does this do then to the industries? I mean, if those people, if so many people are listening to AI music on Deezer, for example, that means there isn't nearly enough space, as much space as there was, for other musicians to make money. So, I mean, this must be having quite an impact.
0: What's actually interesting is that earlier this year, I would say about a month or so ago, the CEO of Grammy said that a lot of industry players, and these would be record labels and the like, are starting to use AI in some form or another. And the way he explained it is that sometimes it's in the song writing process where they need a prompt of a word, you might find that they utilize AI to find a word that could rhyme with whatever it is that they needed. And I actually was, it was earlier this week where I saw a tweet from Grammy Award winning musician Drake Bantwini, where he was asking producers to start in South Africa to stop using AI voices, which means that he's seen that there are producers in the music industry who are now using AI voices in their music. So it seems like while there are musicians and producers who are critical of the use of AI, the industry itself is bit by bit embracing AI, and there are music players who are now noticing that it's embracing AI in one way or another.
1: Sure. I mean, there's so much going on in all of this space at the moment. The Tribeca Film Festival, so they had an AI-generated film. They showed it. I mean, it's one thing to create a film on AI. The second thing is it any good? How was the reception?
0: The reception was actually quite good, and it's actually quite interesting that even a film festival as huge as Tribeca would have a feature film that utilize AI, because the way I often think about AI, especially when it comes to films, is that we see it a lot on social media platforms, especially TikTok, where I started to see it used to be largely Asian created content, but of late I'm seeing a lot of Zulu content with South African storylines that are appearing. So when it comes to Tribeca, it was a full-length feature film, 75 minutes long, that they showcased, and there was relatively good reception. It's set in the backdrop with the protests that took place in Iran a couple of months ago at the start of the year. And it's actually interesting that they, because obviously you can't perhaps get that footage when you are creating a feature film, but now they are recreating a lot of what happened during those protests as the backdrop of their feature film that they were creating. It's actually quite interesting.
1: Sure. Siphumelele Zondi, thanks so much. Our tech expert. Yeah, so much going on in the AI space at the moment. You'll see how the audience decides what their demand actually is. 14 minutes after 7.
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1: 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So often when we talk about small businesses, we're talking about the excitement of getting going and the customers and the scaling up and all of those things. Unfortunately, sometimes you have to make a decision about whether, in fact, this business can continue, whether you can save it, whether a business rescue is the right option, whether, in fact, business rescue isn't going to work. And I think the hardest thing to know is when you actually have to do something. Gareth Cremins, a business rescue specialist and partner at Cox Yates. Gareth, good evening. I mean, so often when people start to look at business rescue, it's just too late. What are the warning signs that actually you now are in a problem, and before you sort of dig the hole any deeper, you need to look at business rescue to bring some better spades to dig yourself out?
3: Good evening, Stephen. Good evening, solicitors, and thank you for that. Look, certainly in relation to the South African context, South African directors and members of closed corporations typically leave it till far too late to pull a trigger or make a decision in respect of whether or not they should be in business rescue or whether or not they should consider business rescue. The warning signs are there generally way in advance, and the Companies Act has created really a two-tier test. And the test is, can you pay your debts as and when they fall due and payable in the ensuing 6 months, or, and it's an alternative, or is there a reasonable likelihood that a company will become insolvent in the ensuing 6 months? In other words, you'll be liquidated. You just simply will not be able to pay anyone. So that's really the two-limb test as to whether or not a company should be in business rescue or not. Now, the warning signs for most companies is that there is a downward debt spiral that we see. And typically, it is a lack of liquidity, extension in terms of credit trading terms, insufficient cash flow, insufficient projects coming in. You know, there's a whole host of sequence of events. They're not reducing overhead expenses in relation to these companies. So the warning signs are typically all the same. And the same concern that we have in relation to business rescue, and I'll use the following analogy for the purpose, is if you are sick, you say, well, I've got the flu, I'll go to the pharmacy and I'm going to go get over-the-counter medicine. And the same holds true for most directors. They think they can fix it themselves. Now, when you feel your body is immensely ill, you know, you're just not getting better, you've been to over-the-counter, the question is, do you still keep self-diagnosing and go to the pharmacy? Or at the same time, do you go get an expert and go to a specialist doctor and someone that says, well, there's other problems inside of your body. You now need antibiotics and you need other things that are now prescribed, or you need to go to a third party specialist. And the same thing holds true with a company. Sometimes these directors hang on till the end, you know, and they try and self-diagnose.
1: So, I mean, on that, I mean, often a small business, and I know a sole proprietor can't actually go into small business rescue, is my understanding, but some people who start a small business are driven. It's theirs, and I understand that. And the other thing is that you're asking someone to come and rescue the business because you can't, which means they must be better at it than you, which is fine, but that does also mean it can't be cheap.
3: So, Stephen, just to your first point, so a sole proprietor is in a slightly different position. A sole proprietor still has the ability to do what's accepted on law as a common law composition. So they can do a compromise through that estate. You don't have the statutory protection that we do under the Companies Act, but they can still do something similar. So there are mechanisms available in terms of our common law for that position. In terms of the business rescue process, it need not be a very expensive process, even for small businesses, provided there is a business to be saved. Now, the test ultimately on business rescue is, will it result in a better return for creditors than an immediate liquidation? And really the threshold is, will you get a better return out for the body of creditors than liquidation? Well, if that's the case, then business rescue is a better candidate. Certain industries and certain companies will never survive a business rescue. If you file for business rescue, there's a trigger event that happens. Contracts may be cancelled and pulled, and you may be in liquidation a few days later. Certain consulting businesses could not go into business rescue because once you lose, you know, your intellectual property and the heart and soul, which is your key employees, ultimately the business goes out the door. So, you know, it's not necessarily a one shoe fits all. It's not always a magic wand, but it is in the right hands and if faced at the right time. And we always say to companies, take the right advice. It need not be a very expensive process. If you get into it quicker, it's a lot easier. Now, one of the difficulties we find in a business rescue process is companies leave it far too late in order to do the filing. And through that process, the board of directors have eroded the trust relationship that they have with the very creditors that they need a supply line with. So how do you then say to the creditors, please continue supplying, give us post-commencement finance or post-commencement supplying of goods, when they don't trust the board of directors, because the directors has effectively eroded the relationship, forced them to continue supplying, extended trading terms, and it's just simply defaulted. And potentially the creditors are now facing 2 cents, 5 cents, 20 cents in the rand return.
1: I mean, there must be a warning sign, Gareth, and no one wants to talk about this, but there must be a moment when you know this company can't be rescued.
3: Certainly. So, I mean, it takes sometimes a hard look in the mirror. And the problem that we find is a lot of directors, they often startups, they've started the business, they've walked the lines for 15, 20 years, and the proverbial cheese has moved off the cracker a long time ago. The difficulty is that they see it as an extension of them. They have built it from the ground up and they don't want to let it go. And they live in a state sometimes of denial. You find sometimes practical directors in relation to companies will say, look, we cannot save this company. It's too far gone. The debt is too hard to resuscitate. It's going to take too long. It's easier to shut it down, move on and start afresh over there. But at the same time, we've also seen a growing trend in the marketplace where you find competing creditors in the market want a bigger slice, or competitors want a bigger slice of the pie. And it's sometimes a far better process to do a merger or an acquisition of a competitor through a distressed state. So we're seeing an uptick in terms of mergers and acquisitions in the distressed market. It also allows foreign entities to enter the South African market who don't historically have a footprint, the knowledge, the know-how, etc., and to buy a company that's already established at an absolute steal of a price and compromise creditors. So there are ups and downs to it, and it can work. It depends upon which hat are you wearing, and are you, you know, opportunistic, and are you looking forward to the positives?
1: I mean, Gareth, the lesson from all of this is timing, eh? I mean, this is really about timing. You've got to read the signs. You've got to know when you've got to act, and you've got to act. You mustn't worry. You mustn't wait. I mean, you must worry, but you mustn't wait when the moment comes.
3: Stephen, it's the same thing which I say. When you know you're terminally ill, do you go to the pharmacy and self-diagnose, or do you go and see a specialist?
1: Yeah.
3: And you're 100% correct. The problem that we're seeing is that directors are leaving it far too late, because sometimes they live in the state of, I'm about to land a massive contract which will free up cash flow and I'll get money down the line. But they don't realize that delay could be a 3-month delay, it could be a 9-month delay, or it may never come. So I think you need to take practical steps and identify, do I have sufficient liquidity? And I mean, we're sitting now already middle of October. You know, if we do a solvency and liquidity test for most companies, they must ask the following question. Do I have sufficient cash flow to see me through December into January? Do I have enough cash flow to pay my staff their bonuses over December? And when I pay my bonuses in December, do I have sufficient cash flow to ensure I've got a salary run at the end of January,
1: sure,
3: and sufficient cash flow to meet my obligations in February and pay my taxes in February, et cetera? So as we're sitting in October, every director should start looking towards a forward-looking exercise. And we know in South African mentality, and it's the same thing that applies to all of us, as we get over to the next 3-4 weeks, we become very jovial and spiritual, because we believe that it's the end of the year and the festivities kick in, but we lose track of the spending of money. And in the hard times of face January, February.
1: Gareth Kremen, thanks so much. 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
1: Well, plenty to come in the next little while. Don't forget Investment School in a moment. South African renewable energy platform Discovery Green and Sasol have announced a brand new renewable energy partnership with Sandparks. It aims to provide more than 25% of the Kruger National Park's energy electricity consumption. So today, we're in conversation with Discovery Green CEO Andre Napkin to find out more about this agreement and how the private sector can use South Africa's evolving electricity market to help solve real-world challenges while supporting an iconic national institution entering its centenary year. This conversation is brought to you by Discovery Green, and their CEO, Andre Napkin, is with us now. Andre, good evening. Good to chat to you tonight. So, I mean, this is a real innovative market mechanism that will now deliver renewable energy without, you know, an organization having to build their own generation assets. How is it all going to work?
5: Thank you, Stephen. And good evening. The mechanism is fairly simple. It's more that the challenge that we're trying to solve, or the complexity we're trying to solve, is there are so many businesses and organizations out there in South Africa that, you know, simply can't invest the capital, you know, don't necessarily have the land, and would like to use an alternative of wheeling, but at the same time cannot commit to a very, very long term. So with Sasol, we basically developed a mechanism whereby we can give, you know, organization businesses the same benefits that you'd get if you were to commit to, say, a 20-year wind farm or solar plant somewhere in South Africa, but do that on a short-term basis. And the Kruger National Park, I think, is a perfect example of that in play.
1: Well, I mean, you clearly saw a good opportunity to use renewable energy here. And if you consider what that is, what the Kruger National Park is, conservation, sustainability, I mean, it's really important to do it properly.
5: I agree. I mean, the scope 2 emissions, so this is the emissions that you get from electricity, you know, make up a majority of the emissions in the Kruger National Park. You can imagine that that, you know, they're not, you know, there's no mining or burning really happening there. So it is electricity. So it is the lowest hanging fruit and it's the biggest emitter and definitely the right place to start.
1: I mean, this is a partnership that will demonstrate renewable energy is not just about decarbonization. I mean, it strengthens resilience, it strengthens tourism support. You kind of know you can go there, there'll be power. All of those things are quite important. And it's, you know, for future generations.
5: Absolutely. So while it doesn't really, you know, given that we use the national grid to get the energy there, it doesn't directly impact, energy availability. But what it does do, I think, is bring, you know, the sandparks closer to their goal of emissions reduction. And I think, you know, whether it's, we'll still have to see if it has an impact, but, you know, we do think it can definitely just help in terms of the international or the tourist appeal of sandparks now being, you know, not only leaders in conservation, but, you know, making real big strides in emissions reduction.
1: I mean, we see a big trend in our society where more and more businesses are kind of helping with social challenges, societal challenges through what they actually do, not just through sort of CSI kind of, you know, programs. So, you know, the CSI would be on the side. This is about what you actually do. I mean, it's quite interesting from that point of view.
5: Yeah, it is, and we like to call it, I mean, we frame it as shared value in discovery, you know, where what you're doing is good for society, good for the customer, which is case sandbox, and good for our business. So our business is, you know, and through Ampli Energy and the partnership with Sasol is about, you know, broadening access, but it's not a CSI initiative. It is, you know, a business opportunity with a wonderful social outcome.
1: The energy transition, you know, there was a time when people talked about ESG and it was kind of about sort of compliance for various reasons. Now, the transition that we see in electricity, it's not that at all. It's really a big opportunity. There's collaboration here, there's innovation. And in the end, the economic case is just so massive.
5: Yes. So we always, you know, it's always a bit of a trade-off, you know, between the head of ESG and the CFO of a business, you know, making a trade-off between, you know, cost and emissions reduction. But what we're seeing now, I think, is previously, while, you know, emissions reduction and a focus on that has been largely driven by a commitment basis, the financial case is really catching up. You know, renewable energy is affordable. You know, it allows you to bring down the cost of electricity. So, you know, and it's much better for the environment. So just a net benefit in that regard.
1: So interesting to see all of this move so quickly. Andre Nepkin is the CEO at Discovery Green. That conversation brought to you by Discovery Green. And of course, talking there about their deal with the Kruger National Park. In a moment, investment school. You can be too conservative. It's true. We'll talk about what happens if you leave longer-term returns on the table. We'll speak to Kupano Marco, the portfolio manager at Mazi Asset Management, and the chief investment officer at Satrix Kingsley Williams. I think it's going to be a really interesting conversation. If you're too nervous, you won't make much money. You're with The Money Show, just gone 7:30. Time for the latest Eyewitness News. Sibs, good evening. What's the latest in Soweto tonight?
13: Well, Stephen, frustrated Soweto residents have stormed a foreign-owned spaza shop. Residents led by a group called Soweto Uprising 2026 say they want such shops to be occupied by South Africans. Just outside the shop on Kumalo Street, at least 10 cars were set alight during clashes between the residents and foreign nationals. Lungile Yende, one of the people leading the protest, says they're not looting the store but are instead making space for the spaza shop to be occupied by a South African.
6: What's happening? Yeah, it is Soweteans taking the things out. This is not looting. They're taking the things out for the illegal immigrants occupying the spaces for them to go out so that Soweteans can take over their space. No one, as you can see, no one is taking anything. They're taking the things out.
13: JMPD officers are on the scene monitoring the situation as community members continue to remove products from the store. Earlier, firefighters were also at the scene extinguishing fires from cars that had been set alight. In KZN, tensions have calmed in the Durban CBD following violent protests in which at least 14 cars were torched, several shops looted and infrastructure damaged. Police say the violence happened during protests led by March and March and Insizwa Nomunsizwa. No arrests have been made yet. Tabiso Koba has more.
7: Thick black fumes from the torched cars fill the sky above the Durban CBD. Despite some of the cars being hot, homeless people are stripping them for parts. The police watch on. Leader of Insizwa Nobunsizwa group, Koskhona Phakelumthakathi Ndabandaba, has appealed for calm from his members.
8: The police are not fighting with us, but we can agree that when things go wrong, they must reprimand us. That is what I'm doing now. Even though I love you, I must reprimand you when you do something wrong.
7: While the crowd has started to disperse, EWN has seen several attempts of people trying to break into the closed shops. Tabiso Koba, Eyewitness News, Durban.
13: The Athlone Community Police Forum says it's deeply concerned about a recent surge in gang violence that's left several people dead and injured in Athlone and Belgravia this week. The CPF also lamented a home invasion in Crawford near Athlone where a shooting ensued, leaving a suspect dead and another under police guard in hospital. The incident happened after 9 o'clock last night. Carlo Peterson has more.
8: The gang violence, allegedly over drug turf in Athlone, includes a deadly shooting outside Heatherdale Primary School during a morning school drop-off earlier this week. There has also been a series of apparent retaliatory attacks across the area, leaving an 8-year-old girl wounded after being caught in the crossfire of a gun battle. Athlone CPF chairperson Vernon Pitt says the brazen attacks have left communities living in fear.
9: The one thing that I've noticed, it's not just your normal gun, but it's heavy artillery that has been used. So much to the extent that people fear, children fear going to the shop.
8: Pitt says police have deployed members of the anti-gang unit and additional tactical teams to the area, while multiple murder and attempted murder cases are being investigated. Carlo Peterson, Eyewitness News.
13: And the European Union says it has enough gas to get through this winter, but operators warn reserves are at historically low levels. Gas Operators Association ENSOG says underground storage was 72% full in October, far below the normal 90% target as the Middle East conflict drives up global energy prices. Officials say ocean-shipped liquefied natural gas can cover the gap, but reserve levels could plunge if winter cold spells hit. A partly cloudy Friday in Gauteng tomorrow with isolated showers and thundershowers expected, lows of between 13 and 14 degrees and highs of between 32 and 33. Cape Town will be fine, starting off at a low of 12 and peaking at a high of 20. The top story in your Eyewitness News this hour, frustrated Soweto residents have stormed a foreign-owned spaza shop.
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1: Well, tonight in Investment School, we're asking the question, can you be too conservative? What happens if you leave longer-term risk returns on the table? It's actually quite easy to do in a way, because I think for a lot of us, we're thinking, I need to protect my money, I need to protect my money, and that becomes the driving force. Tonight, we're speaking to Kingsley Williams, the Chief Investment Officer at Satrix, and Kapano Markle is the Portfolio Manager for Multi-Asset at Mazi Asset Management. Gentlemen, good evening, and thanks so much for your time. Kingsley, let me just start with you on this, because I think it's such an interesting topic. I mean, often we're really worried about losing money, and there's a short term and a long term to this. So let's just start with the sort of time horizon and risk. How do they influence each other?
11: Yeah, hi, Stephen, and thank you for the opportunity to be on your show and to speak with you and your listeners. Yeah, the two are inextricably linked, time and the amount of risk that you can take. And I think often investors are so fixated about what is happening today or what's going to happen tomorrow or over the, you know, the next short-term horizon, that they're often gripped by fear, which leads very often to inaction and actually being too conservative. And in the irony there and the contradiction, the paradox is that, that fear can actually create its own bigger risk in and of itself, because now you end up not taking risk, which can rob you then of the opportunity of generating those inflation-beating returns, which is ultimately why we want to invest in the first place. We want to generate a return that exceeds inflation over the long term. So that's it in a nutshell.
1: Kapano, okay. I do think we need to just talk a little bit more about the importance of risk. And by risk, we mean we're going to put it into a company that's maybe small, untested, that we think will grow, but we don't know it will grow. It's not, ShopRite or Coca-Cola. How important is that?
12: Thanks, Stephen, and good evening to your listeners. The way we look at risk, risk changes according to your objectives. What are you trying to achieve? It also changes depending on your timeline. So, the way we look at it, if you need your money in 6 months and you want to invest in a company which is small, which has growth potential, but you know your investment horizon is a little bit shorter. Mm-hmm. I would say that is a little bit higher risk than perhaps you should be taking, particularly if you don't have a good understanding of the fundamentals of that investment. But if your investment horizon is a little bit longer, so we talk 5, 10, 15 years, the thinking there is that, you're likely to generate better returns in the long term, less volatile returns, because you've got a longer, investment horizon effectively.
1: Mm. Kingsley, the other thing that's interesting about this is that if you look at markets now, it looks volatile, right? And when I see volatility, I feel that it's risky. Is it necessarily risk if it's volatile?
11: Yeah, I think that's a term in our industry, because it's easy to measure, how bouncy or non-smooth a particular investment is. We ascribe risk to that. But I think the risk that we all really feel is the risk of capital loss. And that risk can take two forms. One is obviously a nominal capital loss, where you invested 100 or 1,000 rand or whatever the number is, and you end up with less. But, to my earlier point, there's actually a higher hurdle that we need to clear, because, that 100 rand needs to be 150 rand in 10 years time, for example, just to keep pace with inflation. So there's a higher hurdle that we need to achieve. And so I think what the real risk that investors need to be aware of is, is the risk of loss and not keeping pace with inflation, not necessarily volatility, because you can actually have a highly volatile investment, something that's in, you know, investing in equities. It moves around a lot day to day. But if you look at it over sort of a medium to long term horizon, it's probably got the best chance of delivering inflation beating returns and the best inflation beating returns. And then, you know, would you call that a risky investment? Not necessarily. However, you know, by being conservative and not wanting to experience that volatility, you actually expose yourself to a bigger risk, which is not keeping pace with inflation. And what we actually find is, you know, that your listeners and you, no doubt, Stephen, have seen many charts of cumulative returns over a long period of time. And you'll start to see that, certain asset classes like a broadly diversified equity basket deliver that compounding growth over long periods of time. And we as human beings tend to have short memories, right? We forget the crises that were present 10 years

0: be quantified and thought of as what am I standing to lose here, but also very importantly, over what time horizon?
1: Kapana, I mean, the issue here is around growth assets, right? You need to have assets that grow. And this is really the key thing. I mean, this is the AI boom in a nutshell, is people are expecting even NVIDIA to grow.
2: I mean, growth assets are the engine of any multi-asset portfolio. So when you're investing, you know, maybe buying global stocks, AI stocks, local equities, local listed properties. And that's effectively over the long run where you'll generate inflation beating returns. So in the short term, there will be some volatility, but that volatility is effectively your ticket to the game. So, you know, I think most investors should be able to stomach that that volatility because, you know, the history has demonstrated that equities over the long run have beaten inflation better than other asset classes, better than cash, better than bonds. So, you know, that's your growth engine. That's effectively where you want to be invested in the long term.
1: So Kingsley, I mean, one of the things about this is that you don't want to miss out, right? I mean, if you miss a few strong market periods, I mean, what would the impact be on that over the longer term? I mean, there are periods, I mean, if you look at the JSE last year, for example, that was one of them. I mean, a lot of it's gone back now, but if you missed out last year, you never get that back.
0: No, you don't. And it's that old adage, cliche, you know, not timing the markets, but time in the markets. Mm-hmm. And you have to take the volatility. Volatility is the price you pay for getting those long-term inflation-beating returns. So you need to be invested through the bumps that are a feature, not a bug, of being invested in equity markets. It comes with the territory. And not trying to sort of second guess, oh, I need to be out now because things are looking shaky. Have a long-term plan. Make sure you're invested through that duration. You don't need to disinvest at any point in time. You're saving for a longer term, objective such as your retirement or, you know, your kids' education or whatever the objective might be. And ride it out. And, you know, the beauty of doing that is, you know, it's a bit like taking a long trip somewhere. You can afford a few bumps in the road on that long trip. You can afford to have a flat tire along the way and fix it without, and you can make up the time because you've got a long horizon, to reach your destination. You know, that's unlike taking a short trip round the corner, to the shops. You know, if you have a flat tire to get there, you're definitely going to be late or miss your appointment. So yeah, you want to make sure that your investment strategy and what you're investing in is tailored to a suitable investment horizon, you know, to meet your objectives.
1: Kapano, I mean, that moment when you see everything going bad. Okay. I mean, I remember, for me, the most recent example is when looking at US markets when the Trump tariffs were announced, you know, everything just went steep one way. So you're looking and you're thinking, well, in 15 years time, what's this going to mean for me? And that emotional sort of, I need to look at this over the next 15 years, not just now. That's very hard to do. Isn't that really the key to this?
2: I think, yeah, I mean, thanks for that point. I think for you know, we're active managers, so when something like that happens, we actually get quite excited because it means assets then are dropping to a point where they're below, you know, their fundamental value. But over and above that, you know, even if that's the case, you're actually getting in at a much cheaper price. And if you've got a longer-term investment horizon, it means that the likelihood of you know, achieving your inflation plus targets over at least 5, 10, 15 years, the probability increases materially when that happens. So, you know, it's not a point where you want to be fearful and you see the stock markets going down, and you effectively say, you know, I actually want to get out and I want to go into cash. You're risking permanent capital loss because now if you sell, and you go into cash, you effectively there's an increased risk of capital loss. And you go into an asset class where, you know, cash, where you're not going to generate the same types of returns over the long run.
1: I mean, it's such a sort of interesting thing to look at this. And in terms of

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0: 10 minutes to 8. You're talking about what happens if you're too conservative. Kingsley Williams is the Chief Investment Officer at Satrix. Kopana Mwaku is Portfolio Manager for Multi-Asset at Mazi Asset Management. Kingsley, multi-asset investing, so you invest in lots of different classes. And I mean, our personal finance guru, Warren Ingram, will always say, diversify, Stephen, diversify. And this is where the benefits of that become so important.
8: Yeah, 100%, Stephen. And, you know, I think your listeners will be familiar with some of Satrix's more staple flagship type products like the Satrix 40 ETF, and gaining exposure through our products to track different indices both locally and abroad. But we actually have a long history in building multi-asset portfolios, or balanced funds as they're commonly known. We've been running our Satrix Balanced Index Fund for over 16 years now. I think that's about that long. And that's exactly what that fund tries to do, or aims to do. It doesn't invest just in one particular asset class like equities or bonds. It combines a combination of those, both locally and abroad, because the beauty of combining those different asset classes is that they tend to pay off at different periods of time. And when you put those together in a portfolio, you end up with a much smoother journey without necessarily compromising the long-term returns. So think of I like to make analogies. So think of an engine, right? It's got different pistons in it, probably something that will become a relic of the past with EVs, et cetera. But you know, those pistons are firing at different points in time. And the more pistons you have in that engine, the smoother that engine will be. So that's exactly what a multi-asset portfolio does. It combines those different asset classes, which hopefully are uncorrelated if they're combined well, and they fire at different times depending on whatever is driving markets on a particular day, month, year, etc. So that the investor buying that or investing in that multi-asset portfolio ends up with that smoother return profile without necessarily compromising their long-term returns.
0: So, Kapano, I mean, this is about where you manage the risk. This is how you manage the risk. Because we started with the point that, you know, nobody wants to lose money while investing. We all will at some point. I mean, we must live with that. But this is where you can become conservative and take advantage of what's going to happen on the stock market.
9: Yeah, absolutely. So, I mean, with multi-asset investing, in what we as active managers, typically we make tactical bets or we tilt. So, you know, we have a view on the market. We have return expectations that we kind of then look and say, you know, perhaps we think global equities at this point are overvalued. We see more value in emerging markets. We look at other regional equities and we look across different asset classes. So not just equities. We look at bonds. We look at cash. So, I mean, when there is material risk on the horizon, we think that there's material risk on the horizon, we think that equities are not going to perform as well. We have the ability to tilt into cash over the short term, just to kind of protect, you know, if you think that there's trouble on the horizon, we just are able to put on the brakes by moving into cash, moving into more defensive asset classes. So that's the beauty of multi-asset is that while there will be some volatility, given the fact that you do have, you know, exposure to growth assets, you have the ability to make those tactical tilts across the asset classes, as and when you think maybe they're overpriced or you think that there's, you know, great yield in bonds or high yield, or there's value in local equity. So we have that, you know, the ability to do that, to make those tactical tilts. Just to position ourselves in different environments.
0: I mean, Kapano, I mean, there's a lot of interest in sort of passive investing. You basically buy the index. You're in the active space. Why is that better? And I mean, there's a lot of argue. A lot of people come for you for this.
9: There are. So I mean, passive. If you want to buy, you know, you're more than welcome to buy the market.
0: Yeah.
9: So you know, there's definitely value in buying passive, because at some point, you know, over the long run, you will achieve your objectives. What we try to do is outperform those. So that's where as active managers, that's where you should judge us on the ability to outperform the market in the long run. And the fact that we do have the ability to move across the different asset classes should then, you know, effectively give us the opportunity to create a little bit more alpha than what you would ordinarily get by just buying the market.
0: I mean, it's such an interesting debate. Kingsley, I mean, when you have this kind of simplicity, so when you have a multi-asset investment portfolio, you don't have to make the individual decisions yourselves as an investor. I mean, that must really help. I mean, that's actually what you want, is you want that simplicity.
8: Yes, you want a manager to be looking after all that complexity of what to invest in, how to combine the different asset classes, to decide what is going to be the optimal mix of those different asset classes at different points in time, and to put that together for you. And that takes all of that complexity away. Of course, investors are welcome to build their own portfolios, and I think it's a great opportunity for every investor to learn how to invest and what drives the markets. And we definitely encourage investors to do that. But yeah, if you want a one-stop shop solution, a multi-asset balanced portfolio is the way to go, because you generally could probably get that a lot more cost effectively, as a single investment than constructing it piecemeal yourself. And then, of course, there's a lot of sophistication that goes on behind the scenes. I guess one of the misperceptions in the market is that there is this thing such as passive investing. I actually don't believe there is ever such a thing as passive investing. All investing requires active decisions, and definitely when you're constructing a multi-asset portfolio, you need to decide what you're going to invest in what weights, which indices you're going to track, if you even are tracking an index, and putting that together. So that's where the magic comes together. And there's obviously lots of different ways in which that can be done.
0: Kapano, are you trying to eliminate risk entirely, or are you trying to manage risk? I mean, these are different things.
9: It's managing risk. So I don't think you'll ever be able to eliminate risk. What you are trying to do is to say, okay, fine, how best do I manage the risk, you know, that we have in the portfolio. Volatility is basically just, you know, that's the market breathing. It goes up every day, month on month. So we're not too concerned about you know, excessive volatility in equities in particular. What we are trying to do is saying, how much risk are we willing to take? And then are we getting rewarded for that risk that we take? So if we buy, you know, growth assets, are we getting compensated for the risk that we're taking? Or should we then tilt to assets where, bonds, for instance, where we're taking significantly less risk from a volatility perspective, and also from a risk of permanent capital loss. But we, you know, we're yielding, the yields on bonds are looking fairly attractive relative to growth assets and equities. So that's how effectively we look at it. So there'll always be risk. We are risk managers as multi-asset managers. You know, we're not just portfolio managers. So managing the risk, you know, is part and parcel of the job.
0: Thanks so much. I really appreciate the time. Kopano Markle is portfolio manager for multi-asset at Marzi Asset Management. And Kingsley Williams is the chief investment officer at Satrix. Gentlemen, thanks so much. The next time you come across someone who is too nervous about risk in the investment space, you might want to send them this podcast and just remind them about the whole point of risk and how important it actually is. Without risk, there's no growth. And that really is one of the fundamental messages from all of this.
6: 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That's how Absa's invested in your story.
0: Well, things still relatively negative in the U.S., I'm afraid. The Dow Jones is up 0.05, but the Nasdaq is down 1.5%, and the S&P 500 is down 0.66, two-thirds of a percent at the moment. You can understand why this is, because simply you have so much concern around inflation, about bonds, and all of that is driven by the oil price. I'm no expert on these things, but my concern now is whether we're going to be like this at least until the US midterms, and nothing will really move until then. We just don't have direction. I think that's going to be one of the real problems that we're facing at the moment. We'll be back with you tomorrow. There are developments, of course, in Soweto tonight. EWN is on top of those. It's just gone 8 o'clock.
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10: Good evening, I'm Sibs Matiela. Looting has broken out at a spaza shop in Orlando, Soweto, where residents are protesting against undocumented foreign nationals. Residents stormed a spaza shop on Kumalo Street, throwing stock on the side of the road. Moments later, more residents arrived in their numbers, grabbed the items and ran away to their homes. It's believed a recent constitutional court ruling concerning asylum seeker applications sparked the latest wave of protests. Alfara Mshwana reports from Soweto.
11: When Orlando residents began forcibly removing items from spaza shops here, they claimed they were not looting and were simply removing the products so the owners could collect them and leave the community for good. However, shortly after, they began looting the store. Lungile Yende, one of the organizers of the protest, says residents no longer want foreign nationals to operate spaza shops in Soweto.
12: No one is taking anything. They're taking the things out so that they themselves, the foreigners, can come take these things to wherever they see fit. Because what we're fighting for is we don't want any refugees, we don't want any asylums here.
11: Police intervened almost 2 hours later after the looting had ended. Alfa Ramshwana, Eyewitness News, Soweto.
10: In KZN, tensions have calmed in the Durban CBD following violent protests in which at least 14 cars were torched, several shops looted and infrastructure damaged. Police say the violence happened during protests led by March and March and Insizwa Nomunsizwa. No arrests have been made. Thabiso Koba has more.
13: Thick black fumes from the torched cars fill the sky above the Durban CBD. Despite some of the cars being hot, homeless people are stripping them for parts. The police watch on. Leader of Insizwa Nobunsizwa group, Koskhona Phakelumthakathi Ndabandaba, has appealed for calm from his members.
14: The police are not fighting with us, but we can agree that when things go wrong, they must reprimand us. That is what I'm doing now. Even though I love you, I must reprimand you when you do something wrong.
13: While the crowd has started to disperse, EWN has seen several attempts of people trying to break into the closed shops. Thabiso Koba, Eyewitness News, Durban.
10: The Gauteng High Court is later this month set to hear how government should deal with undocumented asylum seekers following two conflicting interpretations of a constitutional court judgment. The Apex Court ruled in July that asylum seekers cannot be deported before they've been given access to the asylum system. The implementation of the ruling has resulted in outrage by some members of the public, while refugee reception centres have been overwhelmed by applications. Earlier, the Interministerial Committee on Migration held a brief and clarified the implications of the judgment. Timakatsule Shoro was there.
15: Minister in the Presidency Khumbudzo Ntshavheni, who is part of the IMC, says following the conflicting rulings by the Johannesburg High Court, government approached the Pretoria High Court to intervene. Following the Crown Court's July ruling, there's still uncertainty on whether an undocumented asylum seeker can be detained at the Lindela Repatriation Centre while their application is being considered. One judge ruled they should be detained, while another found that access to the asylum process required release from detention. Gauteng Judge President Aubrey Dwaba has now convened a full bench to provide legal certainty and ensure similar cases are treated consistently. Dwaba has also imposed a moratorium on related applications until the matter is heard on the 29th of October. Dimakatsole Shoro, Eyewitness News, Pretoria.
10: A senior organized crime researcher says suspects arrested at drug labs are frontrunners for well-connected kingpins. Five people were arrested in Krugersdorp this morning, where police uncovered a multi-million rand Mandrax lab. The suspects, South African men aged between 25 and 45 years old, are among 30 people arrested across 11 drug labs found in the country this year. Analyst Michael McLagan from the Global Initiative Against Transnational Organized Crime says the suspects are likely at the operational end of a chain of command.
16: You will find that the kingpin very often is not involved in the predicate offences, so they are more difficult to pin down. Added to this is, unfortunately, a lot of corruption in South Africa, and you see an ability of criminals to compromise law enforcement.
10: And in the Mediterranean, Canada's Eldorado Gold is opening Greece's largest gold and copper mine. This despite decades of environmental protests. Greece's prime minister attended today's inauguration of the Skouries mine in the north of the country. Eldorado invested $2 billion in the project, which is set to create 3,000 jobs when commercial production begins later this year. Protesters gathered nearby, continuing long-standing opposition over environmental concerns. Gold is trading at $4,128.97 an ounce. The rand is at 16.61 to the dollar, 21.96 to the pound, and 18.62 to the euro. Brent crude oil is at $103.69 a barrel. A partly cloudy Friday in store for Gauteng tomorrow, isolated showers and thundershowers can be expected. Johannesburg will drop to an overnight low of 13 degrees but will peak at 32. Pretoria 14 and 33 and Vereeniging 13 and 32. A fine Friday in store for Cape Town tomorrow. You can expect a moderate northeasterly breeze with an overnight low of 12 climbing to a high of 20. The top story in your Eyewitness News this hour, looting has broken out at a spaza shop in Orlando, Soweto, where residents are protesting against undocumented foreign nationals.
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20: It's 6 minutes after 8 o'clock, and welcome to the show. My name is Aubrey Masango, and thank you so much for joining us this evening. I must thank Komoto yesterday for just taking things for me. I had an emergency in my family that I had to take care of. Maybe I'll tell you a little bit about it later on, because I think it's relevant to some of the things that are taking place in our country, in our lives, and in so many different aspects of who we are. But thank you very much to Komoto for just looking after things on my behalf. What a brilliant young woman, indeed. Tonight we are led to believe that the acting commissioner of police is going to be talking about some of the developments that we are watching unfold both in Soweto and in Durban, following, of course, the reaction of many South Africans after the, I suppose, the Constitutional Court announcement a few days ago that has to do with asylum seekers and people who, I suppose, want to be classified as refugees in South Africa. I did comment on this on Monday and gave you my thoughts about it. And I got to tell you that what is happening now, as undesirable it is as it is not surprising at all. We should never condone violence of any form or criminality of any form. We should never, ever condone it. In fact, we should be bold enough to condemn violence and criminality at every step of the way. But we must also be courageous enough to also identify it, even in its more subtle forms. When people loot and they steal and they break and they, it's usually a consequence of another form of violence that is usually less conspicuous. Institutional, systemic violence, particularly on poor people. Poor people who for a long time will tell you that this is not going to work. This is untenable. I was watching some footage earlier on where former President Thabo Mbeki was warning about the corruption that he was lamenting in his own party, the African National Congress, the levels of unemployment and poverty in this country. And he was saying that we need to understand that this is the kind of thing that brings about what we saw in Tunis, which has now become known as the Arab Spring. He said, I'm afraid that these are the ingredients that make it, that create the perfect storm for an Arab Spring. And it all has to do with the way that you lead. When corruption becomes institutionalized, when the cries of the poor around unemployment, around being excluded from state institutional assistance, when citizens begin to feel like they are not taken care of by the very governments that they elect, those are the conditions that create a ripe environment for the kind of thing we saw that is now known as the Arab Spring. And he was warning back in those days that South Africa is at a place where that can happen at any time, that we are doused in a flammable liquid called anger and frustration. And I want to add shame to that number of adjectives that describe South Africa amongst the poor of this country. We're there, folks. We're there. And you can say everything you want. You can, because ultimately all of the behavior of those that are in leadership position, the corruption, the ineptitude, I think Somadodam Figeni called it the politics of inefficiency. What I call deliberate incompetency or malicious incompetency is not going to go unchecked. You can label these people anything you want. You can say whatever you want, but they will reveal you. And what is happening now is a result of the lack of leadership in this country. The lack of leadership, the lack of leadership. Oh, I nearly said some words that I'm not supposed to say on television. I mean, on radio. The lack of leadership, the malfeasance, the unshameful lack of ethics and morality that comes from our leaders. Not just in the public spaces, not just in the political spaces, but also in the corporate spaces, in the business spaces, in the media spaces, who don't tell the full story, but wait until we have the drama of the natives looting. You see, the natives who loot because they are fundamentally barbaric. They have an undeveloped frontal lobe. Is that what they say? Yeah. They have an undeveloped frontal lobe, you know. They are fundamentally violent, these people. They are morally bankrupt. Look at them. They are looting. Look at them. Yes, no, so these people are really not fit to govern. In fact, we're going to go and speak to some more powerful people to start the ball rolling so that we can unseat them from power. Forgetting, by the way, that these people are reacting like this because of the very people that are in power that have betrayed them. So quite frankly, the people that you call looters, lazy, xenophobic, angry, unhinged, are probably the most honest reaction to the systemic violence that has been meted upon them. I repeat, we cannot at any point, in any way, condone violence and criminality. It is wrong to loot, to break stores and to burn cars. It is wrong to do so. But as I constantly hear from my very, very learned and clever friends that we must never forget context. The context here is that these lazy, barbaric African South Africans have been pushed to levels of frustration that most of us wouldn't be able to handle. We'd need to be hospitalized. It is the criminality of our leaders. It is the absence of our leaders. It is the unethical posture of those who are supposed to make sure that the law is abided with. It is the biased way that we tell our stories that frustrates the poor. The poor will take their share. So I'm taking some time because I'm told that we need to wait for the deputy or the acting commissioner of police to give us a briefing. The national police commissioner to address the media. We're told that there's going to be some important announcements. So I'm taking a bit of time, and I'm not telling you what we have prepared because all of that might be disturbed. So I'm really just trying to hold space. Maybe what we can do, Tsiho, is take some calls as we wait for the National Commissioner to come on. Please give us a call on 011-883-0702, 021-446-0567. It was a brilliant author by the name of Chimamanda Adichie Ngozi, Nigerian young lady who's now left Nigeria and denounced her Nigerian citizenship because of what happened to her baby not too long ago there, who many, many years ago spoke about the danger of the single story. And she points out that when you only understand the story on the basis of what the cameras feed you. And all you see is the guy who's throwing the stones. Yes, you're going to understand it in a particular way, but nobody tells you the story before the throwing of the stones and why the throwing of the stones took place. Because it's just not, it's not part of the agenda. 011-883-0702 is the number to dial. I'll take your calls. We're waiting for the National or Acting Police Commissioner to give a briefing shortly. This is following, of course, the acts of violence that we've seen both in KwaZulu-Natal, Durban, and here in Soweto. 18 minutes after 8 is the time. Let me take some of your calls. Happy to take some of your calls as we continue. Let me speak to Andre in Pretoria. Good evening to you, Andre.
1: Good evening, Aubrey. Thank you for taking my call.
20: Sure.
1: Excellent show as always, and very, very positive topics as always. Aubrey, I'll try and clarify what I'm trying to say. I'm saying that the situation of when a truck breaks down and we're looted in South Africa, where crime has become opportunistic, I'm basing that on another historical fact. The ANC was a banned political party in South Africa. Before they were in, they learned to operate as insurgents, as terrorists, etc. My philosophy is that the ANC never left those root principles of operating as a terrorist party. So when Jacob Zuma became president, he established parallel systems of governance. The Gupta ran the country behind the scenes, not the president and other institutions. My point is the people of South Africa have begun to see how the governing party run this country clandestinely, how they have operatives, how they do things in a manner like a terrorist organization used to do it. And unfortunately, as a maybe a unintended consequence, the masses who are destitute, who've been betrayed, as you put it, in my words, not your words, they have seen this method of operating, and they've taken it themselves. But it comes from the ruling party, because that is their foundational heritage. I don't disagree with that, but I do believe. See how this country and institutions have been broken down in its operations in order to be captured. Then it's you can, that's what terrorist organization infiltrates and operates. I'm not sure if you want to disagree with me, but that's my take on it.
20: No, I hear you, Andre, and I think what you're trying to say is that there was a culture that was put in place during the years of trying to make apartheid ungovernable.
1: Yes.
20: As a political strategy to try and destabilize what was an illegitimate government through certain operations. And what you're saying is that there was no debriefing process that was put in place in order for people to understand that, guys, this is now our government. And we can't continue with the same sort of operational sort of thinking that we had to try and destabilize an illegitimate government. I'll tell you where I disagree with you slightly.
1: Okay.
20: You keep talking about a terrorist organization. I think that the organization that was a terrorist was the National Party government. I think that that was the terrorist organization. And what happened was that terrorist organization, because it was governing for a minority in this country, was able to achieve levels of efficiency for that minority that was the wonder of the world. They created a utopia for a minority in this country and were able to put out that message, kept a lot of the people that were part of the enjoyment of that power in the dark about what was happening to the rest of South Africa. and created the ability for us to seek to speak of those who were reacting to their terror as terrorists.
1: Don't misunderstand me when I say that they were when I use the word terrorist. Like you rightly said, the government of the day, they banned them as terrorists. What the principle? Don't throw the baby out of the bathwater, Aubrey. The point I'm making is that modus operandi of the ANC was brought in, and the country was governed. The comrades still uses that strategy of multiple of parallel systems of governance, parallel systems of insurgency. Break down the institution and then erode it to its core.
20: And that's why I'm saying to you that I agree with you that there was no debriefing process to say, guys, we need to use different ways of protest. We need to be a little more strategic. Yes. But those ways of protest were the only means of protest that were available then at the time for poor people. So I think we're in agreement.
1: Agree with you.
20: The only issue that I had with the way that you framed it was to make it look like the people that were reacting to the terror were the ones that were the terrorists, which is what the organization that was running this country wanted us to believe. It kept many, particularly white South Africans, in the dark about what was happening just a few kilometers away from them, where their nannies were living, where the people that were looking after their children were living, where the people that were looking after their homes and their gardens were living. They kept those people in the dark for the longest time because they were fed a constant staple idea of what South Africa was, and that South Africa that they knew and that they only understood was utopia. So anybody that was against that government was invariably a terrorist. Andre in Pretoria, thanks very much for your call. Thank you. Much appreciated. There's a lot of truth in the fact that we never learnt other ways of protest. And the reason why these ways of protests continue to thrive at this moment is because that is the only time that government actually listens. Let me tell you categorically, without fear of contradiction, that all of these communities that you're seeing today that are protesting have been saying the way that you are handling the immigration issue in this country is not sustainable, it is incorrect, for years, for decades. And all they have been met with all of these years and decades was ridicule, mockery, or silence. And every time they go and there will be names. There'll be a quick ignoring of this thing. Oh, it's probably just a cultural thing. So when these communities hit breaking point because a court judgment that we are told is nothing more than the constitutional alignment. In fact, one of my guests today was going to explain, because I don't want to preempt that conversation, but it was constitutional alignment. It's not the breaking of the current laws about citizenship. It's not. Matthew's in Roodepoort. Good evening to you, Matthew.
2: Hi, good evening. How are you?
20: I'm well. I'm very well. Thank you, Matthew.
2: I'm a younger viewer in your audience, and I don't have the same information that you would have. Obviously, I've been lived through the transition between where we are now and where we were then.
20: Yeah.
2: And with that being said, in terms of the way our people protest, when it's in an African context, I think it's unfair to then sometimes classify it as barbaric or unsound, because I always use other countries as a frame of reference to how things happen and how quickly things change. When the French loot and tumble over communities, it's seen as revolutionary. And the results of that revolution are then praised. And then as soon as it's South African or even African in any way, it's savage, it's barbaric, it's misinformed. But our examples that have been placed so far ahead of our time, because revolutions are nothing new. It's happened for every system of government that has led to a democracy, has first gone through a hectic revolution. And that revolution was never, ever peaceful. It was never silent. It was never calm. But it was praised as a people taking matters into their own hands. And our people now, I feel, are tired. But as you said, I do agree that the way it's being done, especially with what our people have been through between the transition from the apartheid system to the system that we're in now, is the same. The way it's being taken forward might be misinformed, but as you pointed out, our people haven't had much information. We haven't been taught anything other than how to make the government listen. And as you pointed out, it's always with violence. And if that violence is misdirected, it shouldn't be condemned to such a point that we start blaming our people, because there is no other way. And the immigration crisis, if you look at how Japan is handling the immigration crisis, if you are not able to hold a casual conversation in Japanese, they are starting now to kick you out. When you look at the Saudi Arabians, if you're not able to trace your lineage back to the sheikhs who have founded that particular nation, you are gone. And because it's done so well in a first world country, as we would call it, the systems that they use are so advanced, as we would call it, that the immigration crisis no longer seems to be one of xenophobia. But because all we know is violence, or not even violence, all we know is action. And action is not something that people who don't have the vocabulary or necessarily the educated mind to hold a conversation on the issue would then express their words through their hands, through the tires, through whichever way. I mean, even when there's no water, the first thing we do is burn a tire. So it's nothing new.
20: I'm going to say this, Matthew, okay. and I thank you for your insight as a younger South African and how you articulated. Thank you. But I'm going to say that what we see as violence when it erupts is always, always in South African communities preceded by marches, by talks, by marches, by talks, by marches, by talks. If you look at what happened here in this country prior to the 30th of June, for example, right? As yeah. much as there was a lot of attempts to try and make South Africans look like they were these marauding, barbaric killers, right? Even to this day, the violence and the deaths that have been at least spoken of have not been necessarily connected to the protests that were taking place. There have been protests to the point where government has said to the protesters, please stop, we are doing something about it. And then there was a lull. If you remember, there was a quietness. And then suddenly there's this court judgment that, for better or worse, whether it is a wrong interpretation or a right interpretation, that's why we're going to invite people to come and talk to us. South Africans feel that once again a decision has been made that does not put them first in their country, which is the primary purpose and calling of any constitution for any country. That other people have been thought of before us. We are told that there are 4 million South Africans who are undocumented, but South Africans. No such efforts have been made for them to be documented. And there are real life and real world consequences of being a South African who is undocumented. But no concessions or centers have been created for those South Africans. And once again, South Africans look at this and say, ow. So what about us? When do we ever feature in the consciousness of this government and this judiciary? But remember, it is piled on a whole lot of frustrations, of lack of employment, of lack of responsiveness from government and the police force specifically. Just a few months ago, when there was going to be a march, we were told by government that 600 million had been set aside to try and make sure that people are going to behave themselves. 600 million. A Concord makes a decision to say that whether or not you are in the country legally or not, we are going to open up all of the centers to make sure that those that are here to try and get refugee status or asylum in this country are able to be heard by our system. That is a commendable way of thinking, I would argue. But the problem is 600 million rands had been set aside to, well, to punish South Africans should they get out of hand, as it were. But no 600 million rand is set aside to make sure that the Home Affairs Department is capacitated enough to be able to look after the hundreds of thousands of people who emerged less than 24 hours after this Concord decision was made. But 600 million rands was set aside to be able to look to make sure that South Africans don't get out of hand. But even though the Department of Home Affairs says we don't have the capacity, why did the Concord not say, before we open up these refugee centers, let us capacitate them. Let us make sure that the borders are properly functional. Let us make sure that the ports of entry are properly functional so that they can receive refugees or asylum seekers. They just open up these things despite the fact that the Home Affairs is saying to them, guys, but wait a second, we just don't have the capacity. And then when South Africans see this, having not had a situation where their cries have been dealt with, how are they supposed to react? How are they supposed to interpret this thing, given the fact that there is a huge deficit of trust between South Africans and the government? How are they supposed to interpret this Concord decision? How?
2: I agree 110%. And I think what we miss with what the government is doing, as an esteemed minister pointed out, Naledi Pandor, is the fact that South Africa in particular is always the spectacle of Africa. And I think our Concord in taking judicial activism to a level so unprecedented that they push every agenda to get recognition. Remember, our constitution is considered one of the most, I'm not sure what progressive. The right word would be, but that's exactly. So it's so progressive that they forget that it's not pragmatic, it's not practical in the way that even our Bill of Rights that goes into every aspect, in every facet of our law.
20: Listen, brah. When I have had the experience of Zama-Zamas digging tunnels under the ground until they appear in my living room, and then my daughter gets raped by these guys, when I see just outside here in Northwest Zamazamas in open view of government, of the Khoshi, of everybody, simply rolling in with heavy equipment. I'm talking about excavators and TLBs. They simply roll in and nobody's protecting us, right? When I see that happen, when I see how the drug trade is proliferating with clear evidence of who is behind it and what they are doing in order to bring it into our communities, and our daughters are enslaved to be in our own country, and then people constantly say that this is happening, come, we'll show you, come and see, and then our government sits back and says no, we're going to do something about it, and then you hear this Concord judgment. If it is misunderstood, and I'm told by people who are far more informed to me than me, who say to me, no, it's misunderstood. People don't understand. They've misunderstood. I'm telling you right now, if all of the stuff that has happened to South Africans at the hand of their own government, betrayed so maliciously, the violence that has been meted out upon South Africans, and then when they loot like this, we wax lyrical about how bad and how lazy they are. Sure, we must condemn it. We must condemn it. But I'm saying to you that look at the violence that preceded this violence first before you go and wax lyrical about how bad and how uncouth and how barbaric South Africans are when they lose it, as they are losing it now. And I'm saying to you that if you think this is bad, you ain't seen nothing yet. Matthew in Roodepoort, thanks so much for your call. Sia is in Pretoria. Hi, Sia.
3: Good evening, bros.
20: Yeah, good evening to you, Sia. How you doing, man?
3: I'm good. Bros, I've just listened to you now, and this is a comment that I came to make. Based on the judgment that was done by the Concord on the asylum seekers, my take is this, as you just alluded now, I think the issue is mainly because, I mean, it's with the lawmakers of this country and the people with the authority that are governing this country. And I'm saying this because now the ruling has been made by the Concord. And obviously, however we interpret it, we're pointing the finger at the Concord, and I think the Concord, at mostly, they would be interpreting the law. And we know in terms of the human rights and everything else, how everyone should be protected inside the country. So for me, we need to go back to the drawing board. Our lawmakers, they need to make sure that the laws, they do not, actually they prevent these things from happening. For us to have the asylum seekers, where does it start? Because now we're at the end when we say, no, if they are here, we cannot just throw them away or whatever that we do with them. So I think for me, we need to go from the start in terms of what are the laws of all this. And then once we get to that, and then we have proper laws, like any other country, like in Europe or in America or wherever, there is tough laws so that their courts, they don't get to have the burden of interpreting certain things, like what now, the spotlight that we have put our constitutional court at. Yeah. That has been my argument, Ralph.
20: So yeah, in Pretoria, I hear you. Thank you very much for your call. No, we're told that, it's a matter of interpretation. The court is trying to do its work. It's interpreting a principle in the Constitution and in law and checking whether or not it is in line with the spirit and the letter of the Constitution. And that's what the work of the Constitution is. But I think we make a mistake when we think that South Africans are just angry with the Constitutional Court. And we can get all pedantic about actually how this is how it actually works. It's the Constitutional Court that does this. How South Africans experience what the Constitutional Court says, what the parliamentarians say, what the executives say, what the law enforcement say, is as one. They don't, in South Africans don't experience just the Constitutional Court. They experience the law as it is enacted, as it works in community, as they experience it, not in intellectual silos. So when we are sitting here in

0: isolation. South Africans have an experience of the levers of power of this country that they call governance or government. So I'm happy to have a very cerebral conversation with you about, oh no, it is the Constitutional Court. How the people on the ground experience all of this is that it is government. So you can have your conversations about, no, it's actually the Constitutional Court. It's the Constitutional Court that interprets the legislation. Then, yamuna, bona, the people are experiencing it in a particular way, in a context where they have been betrayed over and over and over and over and over and over and over and over again. Did I say over? Over again. By people who look just like them, who sing our songs, who speak like us, who should understand what we are going through. And when it suits them, they'll tell us Ubuntu. They'll tell us Pan-Africanism. When there are 4 million of us here who are undocumented, but everything will be done for anybody else. Why? I'm saying to you, you ain't seen nothing yet. Bonamo, you ain't seen nothing yet. If this kind of thing continues, you ain't seen nothing yet. South Africans love peace. We like to dance. Even when we are in pain, we like to dance. That's us. And our frivolity is sometimes mistaken for stupidity. Because we want peace. We want to go and watch the game. We want to go to church on Sunday and listen to Brakeni Maestri and Spear after church. We want to eat seven colors and go to work on Monday and feed our children and watch the game. That's what we want. But there's often a mistake that is made about South Africans, and you think that our frivolity is stupidity. I believe that the acting is not there, not yet there. All right. I see that they've arrived in Soweto. They're going to tell us about, they're not going to leave any stone unturned. You'll see. They'll tell you about how they are going to leave every stone unturned. They're going to check. They will not tell you about how our communities have been looted systematically, consistently, ruthlessly. They won't tell you that. They won't tell you how our collective name has been used to constantly shield them from their responsibilities. They won't tell you how our collective name as black people is constantly used by them to steal more money from institutions through systems. Well, I believe that the SAPS is now talking. Let's listen to what they've got to say.
1: Identified, investigated, and where sufficient evidence exists, will be arrested and will be brought to book. There will be consequences for this criminality that has taken place today in Gauteng as well as in KZN. The right to raise concerns and to protest does not give anyone the right to commit crime. Legitimate grievances must be pursued through lawful as well as constitutional processes. As the South African Police Service, we will protect the public, we will protect their property, and we will enforce the law.

0: We are here today in Soweto this evening following incidents of violence and disruptions that have occurred in parts of the country, including here in Gauteng as well as in KwaZulu-Natal. Let me start by making it clear and also appeal to our communities to remain calm and to allow government to deal with the matters that are currently before us. We understand that there are concerns within communities regarding the issue of asylum seekers and the implications of the recent Constitutional Court ruling. These are matters that require a government response through the appropriate constitutional as well as legal processes. The minister in the presidency briefed the nation today and outlined government's approach to this Constitutional Court ruling concerning asylum seekers. We therefore urge communities to allow these processes to unfold. We cannot resolve or solve these issues through violence. Violence, intimidation, the destruction of property, and attacks on other people will not resolve the challenges before us. Instead, such actions create further hardships for communities and place lives at risk. We have seen 10 vehicles burned in Soweto, while 14 vehicles have been torched in Durban. These are serious incidents. In KwaZulu-Natal, 3 foreign nationals have been arrested, while here in Gauteng, we are still pursuing those that are responsible for this criminality. Ladies and gentlemen, the police are not here to prevent people from expressing legitimate concerns. We are here to ensure that concerns are expressed within the confines of the law. Our responsibility is to protect life and property, maintain law and order, and ensure that communities remain safe. As we speak, we have left a meeting just now where all provincial commissioners are gathered, and this particular meeting, we left it in the hands of Lieutenant General Mkhwanazi, who is currently meeting to assess this current situation and to ensure that we coordinate our response and we enforce and reinforce our response across affected areas as well as all other provinces. The Divisional Commissioner of Crime Intelligence has been instructed to ensure that we don't sleep tonight. We work around the clock to get hold of those that are responsible for this chaos that has erupted today in parts of our country. This is critical because we need to understand developments on the ground. We need to identify emerging threats as well as to ensure that our deployments remain responsive to the situation. Our public order police deployments have been reinforced in areas where there are protests, gatherings, or indications of possible unrest. I want to assure the people of the Republic that the situation is under control and it is under close police monitoring, and that the SAPS has mobilized the necessary resources and capabilities to respond to any incident of violence or criminality. We are on the ground, ladies and gentlemen. We are monitoring developments. We are also coordinating our response. We have a policing plan in place, and we will continue to adapt our deployments as the situation develops. But let me be equally clear about something else. We will not tolerate lawlessness. We will not allow people to burn vehicles, and we will not allow people to destroy others' properties. We will not allow people to attack or intimidate others, and we will not allow communities to be held hostage by criminals as well as by violence. And we will not allow criminal elements to use this legitimate community concerns as a license to commit crime. Where people step out of line and break the law, the police will act and must act decisively. Those who commit criminal offenses must expect to be identified. They must expect that we will arrest them and bring them before the courts where sufficient evidence exists. There will be no fear or favor in the enforcement of the law. Whether you are a South African citizen or a foreign national, if you commit a criminal offense, you will be dealt with in accordance with the law. At the same time, I want to appeal to our communities not to take the law into their own hands. Do not burn vehicles. Do not burn property. Do not destroy others' property. Do not attack people and do not intimidate others. If there are grievances, raise them through the appropriate channels. Government has indicated that it will address the Constitutional Court ruling through the established constitutional processes. Our message tonight is therefore simple. We urge you to remain calm, remain vigilant, and remain within the law. The SAPS is in control of its policing response, and we are closely monitoring the situation. We are strengthening our deployments where necessary, and we will respond firmly to any threat to public safety. To those who intend to exercise their right to protest peacefully, we say, do so peacefully and lawfully. To those who intend to use violence, intimidation, or destruction as a means of advancing their cause, our message is very clear. Do not mistake restraint for weakness. The SAPS will exercise restraint where the law requires. But where criminality occurs, we will act. We will pursue you, we will find you, and we will bring you to justice. We will protect innocent people. We will protect their property. We will protect critical infrastructure. And we will protect the right of communities to live and move about safely. We call on community leaders, traditional leaders, faith-based organizations, civil society, and all responsible members of communities to assist us in calming tensions and preventing further violence. Where we all have a responsibility to protect lives, protect property, and protect the stability of our communities. We cannot resolve our differences through violence. We must resolve them through dialogue, lawful processes, and we must respect the Constitution. The police are on the ground, the police are monitoring this situation, and the police are ready to respond across the country. Let me assure the people of South Africa that we will continue to do everything within our mandate to keep you safe. And anyone who chooses to step outside the law will face the full consequences of their actions through our criminal justice system. Let us remain calm, let us respect the law, and let us allow government to deal with this matter through the constitutional processes available to it. South Africa must not be allowed to descend into violence. I thank you.
1: It was General Todd, General Dimbane, my apologies, giving us perhaps the police's take on what's happening. And I suppose it's to be expected that the police must emphasize the need for lawful behavior. They must criticize all manner of lawlessness and enforce the law. I suppose that's to be expected. And it's not to be expected of the police to speak of the systemic issues that underlie the reason why people behave the way that they do. So we understand. And I must agree with everything that the commissioner has had to say. I want to end off maybe this hour by saying all of these developments, the Concord judgment, the deliberate opening up of our borders, the weakening of our immigration system is not innocent, folks. It is created for a very, very specific reason. All of these politics of inefficiency, this malicious incompetence is created for a very specific reason. First, it's to advance the narrative that says Africans can't be peaceful with each other. Look at how the South Africans are xenophobic to other Africans. Look at them. You destabilize situations so that so that you can create a situation that is automatically explosive. And then you turn around, you point a finger at those people and you say, oh, look at these people. How barbaric. South Africans have never hated foreign nationals. We've been living with foreign nationals since time immemorial. Why now? What's happening? I'll see you on the other side. Let's take a break and take the news and then we'll talk.
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7: Good evening, I'm Sibs Matiela. Acting Police Commissioner Puleng Timbane has urged communities to remain calm amid violent protests against illegal immigration in Durban and Johannesburg. At least 10 cars have been torched in Soweto, with another 10 set alight in Durban. The protests are believed to have been sparked by a recent Constitutional Court ruling concerning asylum seekers. The court ruled that the absence of a transit visa does not on its own allow authorities to prevent an asylum seeker from accessing the asylum determination process. Briefing the media in Soweto tonight, Timbane says police will enforce the law.
8: I want to assure the people of the Republic that the situation is under control and it is under close police monitoring, and that the SAPS has mobilized the necessary resources and capabilities to respond to any incident of violence or criminality.
7: In KZN, no arrests have been made yet following violent protest action that erupted earlier today. Meanwhile, tensions have calmed in the Durban CBD following a chaotic day in which at least 14 cars were torched, several shops looted and infrastructure damaged. Police say the violence happened during protests led by March and March and Insizwa Nobunsizwa. Thabiso Koba was there.
9: Thick black fumes from the torched cars fill the sky above the Durban CBD. Despite some of the cars being hot, homeless people are stripping them for parts. The police watch on. Leader of Insizwa Nobunsizwa group, Koskhona Phakela Mthakathi Ndabandaba, has appealed for calm from his members.
10: The police are not fighting with us, but we can agree that when things go wrong, they must reprimand us. That is what I'm doing now. Even though I love you, I must reprimand you when you do something wrong.
9: While the crowd has started to disperse, EWN has seen several attempts of people trying to break into the closed shops. Thabiso Koba, Eyewitness News, Durban.
7: The Gauteng High Court later this month is set to hear how government should deal with undocumented asylum seekers following two conflicting interpretations of a constitutional court judgment. The Apex Court ruled in July that asylum seekers cannot be deported before they've been given access to the asylum system. The implementation of the ruling has resulted in outrage by some members of the public, while refugee reception centres have been overwhelmed by applications. Earlier, the Interministerial Committee on Migration held a briefing and clarified the implications of the judgment. Timaka Tsolushoro was there.
11: Minister in the Presidency, Kumbuzo Ntshavheni, who is part of the IMC, says following the conflicting rulings by the Johannesburg High Court, government approached the Pretoria High Court to intervene. Following the Concord's July ruling, there's still uncertainty on whether an undocumented asylum seeker can be detained at the Lindela Repatriation Centre while their application is being considered. One judge ruled they should be detained, while another found that access to the asylum process required release from detention. Gauteng Judge President Obrile Dwaba has now convened a full bench to provide legal certainty and ensure similar cases are treated consistently. Dwaba has also imposed a moratorium on related applications until the matter is heard on the 29th of October. Dimakatso Leshoro, Eyewitness News, Pretoria.
7: Farm workers and organizations are raising concerns over a lack of housing as thousands of farm workers' families face evictions across the Western Cape. A group of more than 100 farm workers, dwellers and representatives from various organizations marched to Parliament today, calling for an urgent meeting with Public Works Minister Dean McPherson. They want the department to address challenges they're faced with, including evictions, housing shortages, food insecurity and health problems linked to pesticide exposure. Women on Farms Project co-director Carmen Lowe says there are 263 eviction-related cases in Stellenbosch currently going through mediation, affecting thousands of families.
12: In 2018, 20,000 farm workers face eviction in one Cape Winelands municipality, and the numbers has been increasing. We've seen a spike in evictions, especially in Stellenbosch, but in the rest of the Cape Winelands as well.
7: Lowe says the group has identified public land that could potentially be used to provide housing for affected farm workers and dwellers.
12: There is an agricultural quarantine station with lots and lots of unused land. It's within the Stellenbosch Municipal Urban Edge, and it's also in close proximity to areas like Flottenburg and Devon Valley, where farm workers are currently facing evictions. So that's an ideal location for a housing development.
7: And in the UK, Andrew Mountbatten Windsor has won his legal challenge against the Thames Valley Police over search warrants that led to his arrest. The force was accepted that the warrants it used to search his homes earlier this year were unlawful. According to reports, the conditions for the warrants were that there had to be reasonable grounds for believing that any documents used for business or in a paid or unpaid role should be seized. Police now admit that the judge who granted the warrants could not have been sure of this. Gold is trading at $4,128.97 an ounce. The rand is at 16.61 to the dollar, 21.96 to the pound, and 18.62 to the euro. Brent crude oil is at $103.69 a barrel. A partly cloudy Friday in Gauteng tomorrow with isolated showers and thunder showers expected. Johannesburg drops to an overnight low of 13 degrees, peaking at 32. Pretoria 14 and 33, and Vereeniging 13 and 32. A fine Friday in store for Cape Town tomorrow. Expect a moderate northwesterly breeze with an overnight low of 12, climbing to a high of 20. The top story in your Eyewitness News at this hour, Acting Police Commissioner Buleng Dimpane has urged communities to remain calm amid violent protests against illegal immigration in Durban, Johannesburg.
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13: Good evening and welcome to the Business of Entertainment with me, your host, Martin Myers. I'm delighted you've come back this week to join us, and I'm thrilled that I have my dear friend who worked at big concerts for over 20 years. She was a sponsorship manager. But more importantly, we spent a great while last week having a fascinating conversation of how she's morphed herself into a coaching business,
14: talking about not ego, that ghastly word in the music business, the other scary word, two letters, AI. She's a lady, she's doing exceptional work, and she has a business

0: coaching people about artificial intelligence, how to use it. And can I emphasize, please, that she's not a techie. She's like you and me. Lauren's still smiling. Thank you for driving all the way in from the West Coast.
1: I'm thrilled to have
0: you back here again. A week seems to be a long time in AI. Let me just put it to you this way.
1: Exactly.
0: Because we were prepping for the second part of this discussion, and you said to me, Mart, give me a problem that you're working with, and I'm going to talk to you about an app called Gamma app. GAMMA.APP. It took 10 minutes after you trained me to smash out a proposal that was absolutely eye-watering. It was two companies that I was looking for a sponsorship, and you said to me, give me their website details, give me some more background, and explain what you did, because we timed it. It took 10 minutes, and it gave me a PDF document that was a PowerPoint that was no bigger than 2 megs, so I could email it to anybody I needed to. It was unbelievable. It was 8 pages.
1: Yeah.
0: Is that where we are going?
1: Gamma is one of probably the most incredible AI tool that I use. And what it does is, so we went to ChatGPT, we prompted it, we typed in a bit of background info on what you were looking for and the output that we wanted. We then got the slides ready.
0: Is that important where I said to you straight up when you were teaching me, Mart, what is the output that you want of this?
1: Yeah, what do you want to achieve through this document?
0: You know, is that the key point you must have?
1: Yes, because remember, you've got 45 seconds to capture someone's attention. So I always say to people, if you're going to create PDFs or proposal decks, I want you to think about what is it that someone would read on the loo in the morning. Like literally, because you'll WhatsApp someone a proposal, they're going to read it on the loo in the morning if it's not in their KPIs at their office or whatever. And it's a little extra thing that they might sponsor or look to support pro bono or whatever it is. You want something that is short and succinct and to the point and gets what you want out there very quick, because you're not going to contain someone's attention for too long anymore. You know, we've got so much noise around us. So how do you get the key things? What is it that you want? What problem are you solving? How are you going to solve it and how they can help? And that's basically it.
0: Right. I'm going to spin it around. I'm listening to this tonight. I work for an NGO. We spend hours and hours putting proposals together. Please, I'm looking for 100,000 for this or 50,000 for that. We're doing this campaign or that campaign. This must be a game changer for organizations like that who are using inverted commas, lack those skills to have those staff doing that. AI can surely assist.
1: So, Martin, that's actually what drove me in the beginning to get into AI, was the fact that I come from the NPO sector and I've seen teams take all their resources for about a week and use everyone to write a proposal, a lengthy proposal, gathering all the data, the evidence, the impact reports, blah, blah, blah. They spend hours in that week that they're all now putting their energy on this proposal. They are not focusing on their beneficiaries because they don't have capacity. So we know that burnout is a big problem in the NPO sector. Mm-hmm. We know that funding is a big problem in the sector. Now you've spent all your resources, your whole team, that week on a proposal. You get that proposal off to Martin Myers. He looks at it for 5 seconds and turns it on its head. What a waste of time. So understanding that, so then I started helping NPOs to put proposal pitch decks together, but I also help them create custom GBTs.
0: You said putting a pitch deck together. How many pages must, or in the PowerPoint or PDF, must this pitch be? And the money. NPOs are looking for money. NGOs are looking for money.
1: Yeah.
0: Where do you put that ask? Because the moment you talk about money, some people become very shy.
1: Yeah. You actually want to, I would say, a maximum of 8 slides. I wouldn't go more than 10. I would say between 8 and 10 slides. Mm. But I would put the ask probably around slide 6.
0: And
2: no more than 500 words, just quick bullet points.
1: Yeah, people don't want to go into the detail. They want to know what is your transformation statement. So whatever business you're in, mm-hmm. they want to know, what do you need from me? What problem are you solving? How are you solving it, and how can I help? How can I get involved? How can I support this? Storytelling is also very, very important, but that you can do through your social media platforms, you know, emotional storytelling, which often we do in NPO, in the NPO world. But I think I have such a heart for the NPO sector because I come from there, and I've seen the time and investment that it takes, but also the time away from beneficiaries, that putting these lengthy proposals together and how it doesn't garner the short, succinct ones are the most impactful. And having good relationships with your donors, you know, that is key. Letting them come and experience the brand as well, come and visit the team on site.
2: Is that something we forget? You talked about it last week. AI doesn't see emotion. It doesn't see the tears. It doesn't see you and I face to face in the studio tonight. A little bit chilly outside, sitting and talking, eye-to-eye contact. Mm. That is a fundamental key marketing point, even though you're using AI for your application or your document.
1: Mm.
2: You've still got to place it in the right person's hands.
1: Yeah, and you do want to speak to the decision maker. You can waste a lot of time if there's someone blocking access to the decision maker. You want to speak to the person who holds the budget. Generally in the NPO sector, it's a CSI manager, you know, that you'd want to approach. But yeah, I think I just have an understanding of how tough the NPO sector is. Funding is very tough at the moment. We have a lot of NPOs in South Africa. And yeah, it's tough. The competition is very rife. So for instance, you might have a global fund available, and you've got thousands of NPOs applying for the same pot of money. And it's just become very, very tricky.
2: Do you wield, it's a question I chat to all my guests with, power or influence? What do you wield when you go to a function and there's a group of people around? How do you introduce yourself? You can't say I'm bright spark. You are bright, but hi, I'm Lauren. Oh, what do you do?
1: Yeah.
2: So what do you say?
1: I would say I'm Lauren. I have a nickname called Lolly, but generally my surname is very helpful because it's bright. I am the queen of puns, so I will often make a pun. Some will go, oh, that's a bright idea, and then I pretend to laugh because I've never heard it before. But yeah, I will say... I'm Lauren Bright. I'm a founder of the Bright Spark Coach, and I help clients to shift their neural pathways. I provide executive and team coaching, one-on-one coaching, and then also AI adoption coaching and AI, human-centered AI coaching. So it's really around moving people from a state of fear paralysis to being open-minded about experimenting with AI, looking into it, and understanding that it can really augment and amplify your skills. And in fact, AI has been such a blessing to me as a kind of, you know, fairly new founder, to be able to, it's helped transform my business to a certain extent. So I'm quite grateful to AI.
2: But I listened to that, not pitch, sort of answer to a question that I chat to a lot of my guests with. So well-rounded and succinct in terms of your positioning statement, for want of a better term. Do a lot of creatives not understand that you are the brand? You said earlier you've got 45 seconds. I've narrowed it down to say to people you've got 30 seconds.
1: Yeah,
2: to impress
1: it's getting
2: someone
1: shorter.
2: Yeah. To have that conversation that, oh, can I get you a coffee? Can I chat to you a little bit further? Or here's my card. Can we set up a phone call to discuss what you're talking about?
1: Yeah.
2: Is that a trick that we are not learning?
1: Yeah. I think people need to... Your energy is very important. How you make people feel seen and valued. But most importantly, Marts, how you listen. You know, so many of us listen to respond. Do we listen to understand someone else? Can we really hear what they're saying? And I just want to hone in on something we mentioned in the first interview. You look at mental health currently. It is a global crisis. And people need connection. But they need safe spaces to be able to process with one another. And to be honest, I've been so blessed in my long-term friendships and my network and my tribe that I have various safe spaces to go, and if I'm struggling, you know, people need to learn that vulnerability is courageous. Being vulnerable is brave. I know a lot of people follow Brené Brown's work, but vulnerability is a strength, and specifically with men, you know, it's hard for some men to talk and speak about things that they're struggling with. And I just think if we can all, kindness. I just want to go back to kindness. I always say be kind, because you do not know what someone is going through. You know, we often talk about Instagram versus reality. My life can look picture perfect. You don't know the struggles I'm going through. I don't know the struggles you're going through. But we're all battling in some respects, and it's just being kind, being compassionate.
2: I want to reverse that. Do we take time as society, as Martin, as Lauren, as Obi, my producer, as Barry, my other producer, to celebrate the successes that we have? Yes, we all can't run the 100 meters like Usain Bolt or play football like Messi, but we can achieve in our own little way to make the world a better space. Do we take time to look back and go, oh, 6 months ago I was there, look what I've done now. Brightspark has just coached these 10 companies, or just done this, or just done that.
1: Yeah, it's a very good question. You know, I think we all drive ourselves, we all strive and push, but taking those moments to stand in gratitude and to savor what we have achieved and to savor the lives we do have and that we have intentionally created for ourselves, there's exceptional power in that.
2: With your coaching career, and if you're just joining us, we're halfway through a wonderful discussion with Lauren Bright from Brightspark. Her surname is Bright. She is Bright. About AI, I want to keep deeply focused on that tonight. Do you look back and go, wow, I never knew I could achieve that. I never knew I could move the needle with this person who was so stubborn, who came into the workshop that I was doing and the teaching that I was doing and was such a negative Nancy, and now has walked out and gone, my heavens, I learned something. Has that happened yet?
1: Yeah, I think I look at two different mindsets. You get people with a fixed mindset, you know, that person at the office that goes, no, but we always did it this way, Mart. We're not doing that. you always get that person. You know, the person who hugs a meeting is like, and we're like, guys, can the rest of us get a word in edgeways? So, yeah, you get a fixed mindset and you get a growth mindset. And I think if we look at what's interesting about the neuroplasticity of the brain, in the olden days, they used to think that the brain wasn't very malleable, that at a certain age, your brain stopped being neuroplastic. What they have found now, if you are curious about life and constantly learning and have a growth mindset, your brain remains, you keep it neuroplastic, you keep it malleable, but you've got to keep learning. It's a muscle that you need to, you know, you need to work that muscle. You need to exercise the brain.
2: Is keeping learning and understanding. I'm a huge fan of the Guardian newspaper. I've got the app. I read it every morning. I love it. The news, and there's good stories. Is that learning when you're reading current affairs and seeing a different take and all of that? Or does it have to be long 600, 700 or 1500 word books?
1: In fact, reading
2: pages.
1: Reading, even if it's for 10 minutes a day. Reading, a lot of studies have been done about how exceptionally good it is for developing new neural pathways and developing your brain. People are not reading enough anymore. And it's really, really good. They're also, one of the things they say is when you write things down, your brain has a better way of retaining that information. I still, to this day, my handwriting is shocking, but I still write things down.
2: I wrote everything down for our discussions over the last 2 weeks.
1: Okay,
2: to make
1: great.
2: Points.
1: With a pencil. Yes. I'm joking.
2: To guide us as to where we go. Otherwise, you drift.
1: Yeah.
2: And
1: exactly.
2: There is no quantifiable outcome for the listener. And that, to me, has always been the DNA of why we do this show.
1: Mm.
2: We can move someone's thinking tonight.
1: Mm. I'd love to do that.
2: Is that your thinking when you do the courses with delegates? And how big, how many people is optimum course? I mean, you're not speaking to a room of 1,000 people, are you? Is it much smaller and intimate?
1: Yeah, when I do master classes or neural pathway mindset coaching classes, normally around 20 to 25 is a good number to work with. If you want high level engagement, you know, you also want people to only speak up about things if they're comfortable to. You have to create a very safe environment for people. And online courses, I have an amazing client in the US. Incredible NPO, and very blessed to be able to support their leadership team. You know, a lot of companies are investing in I've got an emotional wellness four-part masterclass that I run, and that is based on mental agility, brain and heart coherence, mindfulness, how to remain steady and grounded, some micro habits to manage stress. We do practicing of the pause. We do the power of gratitude. We do the power of thoughts. You know, your thoughts can have a profound effect on your life. So we have to be focused and intentional about how we direct what we focus on. So focus has become the new currency because there's a lot going on.
2: I'm going to challenge you on that point about focus.
1: Yeah.
2: Because last week and this week, you've mentioned gratitude numerous times.
1: I'm slightly obsessed.
2: Would that be the way we should move in the world today, with as much gratitude as possible? It's not me, myself, and I. Mm. It's how can you change things for the better, just to move from point A to point B, maybe to move the person to point C.
1: Yes, I believe that gratitude is life-saving and life-changing, and I actually had a very profound experience with gratitude. And I went through something a few years ago, and I knew I had a choice because I studied neural pathways, and I knew I could focus on the trauma and the pain and the suffering, or I could focus on things to be grateful for. So I started searching for them, and you'll be amazed.
2: How did you search for them?
1: You search for them, so you scan for them. So you go, wow, okay, that friend, she came to visit and she bought Chuckles from Woolies.
2: Mm-hmm.
1: Okay, and then that person opened a door for me at that corporate. And, oh, wow, and my mom made me a sami today.
2: Mm-hmm.
1: My sister called me from Switzerland. You start building up a gratitude bank, and you start focusing on that. You think of everyone in your life who cares about you. The friend that checks in the morning says, are you okay? And I'm going to check in with you again tonight. All those things, they're not little things, Martin. They're massive things. And there's a beautiful saying that goes, when you focus on the good gets better. It's the exact same for the reverse.
2: Is that your motto?
1: One of them. My other motto is, if you don't ask, you don't get.
2: but just repeat the first one. If you focus on the good.
1: If you focus on the good gets better.
2: Very profound.
1: The reverse also works. So what's the reverse, Martin?
2: You're a negative, negative, negative. You just spiral into this hole of continual negativity and, oh, it won't happen. Life's so bad, etc., etc.
1: And do you know why? We've got a thing called the RAS, the reticular activating system. It's like a satellite dish on your head. The RAS's role is to find evidence of your belief system, or what you believe. So you know those mornings when you wake up and you're in a foul mood and you're like, oh, I've just got out the wrong side of the bed. And then you go make a coffee and you spill the coffee on you, and then you reverse into your neighbor. So what it does, if you wake up and you say to yourself, oh, this is going to be a crap day. Sorry, am I allowed to say
2: that? No.
1: Okay.
2: People have said worse.
1: So you wake up and you go, okay, this is going to be a crap day. Your brain, you now have sent an instruction to your brain to find more evidence of that belief. So it's going to find it for you. I remember once, I've shared this example in training before. I was working for Operation Smile. I was in Mozambique and I was really sick with flu, but I had to fly from Mozambique to the States. And I remember saying to my mom, they're not going to let me on the flight. I'm too sick. You know, normal flu or whatever. And, you know, it's humid there. As true as Bob, they never let me on the flight. I had spoken at Forth so many times that, and it was a passport thing. The lady at Maputo Airport didn't put my ID in correctly. So I actually, my passport was fine. But I actually held up the plane for an hour. They almost did not let me on the flight. And then I said to a friend of mine who was on the flight, I said to her, oh my word, I actually have been saying they're not going to let me on the flight the whole of yesterday. So what I'm saying is, when we can train, when we can focus our RAS to focus on what we want deliberately, repeatedly, and intentionally, that's where things become powerful. So, yeah, focus of the RAS. So like my trainer who trained me on NLP, she said, in the morning when you wake up, move your RAS to what you want.
2: I want to ask, everybody talks about it, the Poppy Act, the this, the that. Oh, everybody knows all my information. So working with AI responsibly about privacy, about your confidential information, about bias, about accuracy. Challenging?
1: Yeah. I mean, the modus operandi is, if you won't leave whatever document you popping into AI, if you won't leave that on a coffee table in a restaurant as a leave behind, I wouldn't put it into AI. Look, a lot of companies are now creating closed large language models, internal, where the data is protected. So you want a closed model. So there's a lot of I've got a great friend who is in the compliancy space, and you know, it's really about understanding that there are risks involved, and a lot of companies are now investing in the security aspect, compliancy aspect. But you know, you've got to think carefully before uploading confidential company info, someone's bank details, someone's ID number, financial data, contracts, IP. So AI gives us output, but humans, we need to provide accountability and be responsible for anything we input.
2: But I'm worried I've missed the AI train. Is it something that, oh, you should have been on this in 2022 when ChatGPT arrived. We're now 2026. You've missed the boat.
1: It's never too late. I've seen you in action yesterday, and you definitely, you know, having the experience that you have and the growth mindset and the curiosity that you have, you are the perfect person to be using AI. So you haven't missed the train.
2: But if I'm still a doubting Thomas tonight after the two fantastic weeks we've had, undoubt me and give me something to do about myself. Let's use Martin Meyer as an example.
1: You really want to Google yourself.
2: No, that's the person reading it will go, wow, AI did this really quickly, and wow, it really is accurate. What is something that they could do to take away the doubting mindset that, hang on, used responsibly, it can be really cool?
1: Yeah, use it confidently, responsible confidence. So think of it as a amazing coworker, and you're working with this coworker. So you're giving it information. You're telling it, you know, what you want. You're giving it your own thoughts. You're then taking, and it's not a quick fix. You still have to take the information that it outputs and play around with that and figure out if that is, you know, showing the Martin style of writing. It's still got to be you. You've just got an extra thought partner and a little sidekick, intern, you know, co-worker who's helping you.
2: I mean, to give you an example, I love my tennis, and I was the Federer era and the big three and all of that, but now we've got Carlos Alcaraz and Jannik Sinner, and yes, Carlos Alcaraz is injured, but for the Australian Open next year, could you get it to say, give me some debating points, I'm going to a dinner party and the friends there are all tennis mad, comparing Sinner and Alcaraz, and input that all, typing lots of questions, it would pull that from the web for you and give you a coherent document.
1: So what AI does is, its strength is that it's able to take large portions of documents and find patterns.
2: Mm.
1: So I know when I was training in AI, the trainer, Kim, was telling me how they've uploaded like 50 years of cancer research and been able to find patterns. And it's actually led them to almost find, solutions to some challenges, because it just has this incredible ability to detect patterns that our human brain would take forever to find. A lot of people use AI to preempt the needs of their clients or to preempt a specific conversation. But it's all in the power of the prompt. It's how you ask for what you are specifically looking for. And giving it context, you know, that's one thing. When we talk about human in the loop, you still need to give context. You still need to give, just the background to the situation. It doesn't have those, you know, they're things that it misses. It also hallucinates, right? So it can also pump out false figures and false data, which a lot of people don't know. So a lot of people are writing ethics policies that have with AI hallucinations in them.
0: Certain government departments say no more.
1: Hashtag not answering.
0: Where to now, Lauren? Sort of 18 months from now, Brightspark Coaching. Mm. Where? What are the goals? What are the next things you're seeing?
1: I think what drives me as well, Martin, is there's a lot of people fearful of AI, but fearful of the future. Mm. And based on my understanding of the human mind, and the power of having a really good mindset and understanding fear, I want to help as many people as possible to move from a space of fear into, wow, how could I embrace this? How could I equip myself further? How can I get started? What is the next best step that I can take to equip myself so that I am future AI ready? That's where I want to help people, because I know that there are many people out there who are absolutely petrified of where this is going. And I'm here as a role model to say, I'm not a techie, but if I can study AI at 49, so can anyone. The other thing I like to do is make it fun.
0: What a thrilling, thrilling 2 weeks. Thank you for giving up your time. But you were in the music business when you started. Favorite bands, book that you're reading, just to close off?
1: Maybe there's
0: something there that we go, oh, I want to listen to that or read this.
1: Well, since moving to the West Coast, I actually love country music, blues. Mm. I've actually got into an AI singer, Morgan Luna. I think she's AI. and I love house music, of course. The old clubber in me coming out there.
0: And books you're reading?
1: Don Miguel Ruiz, Four Agreements. Really good for challenging assumptions. And it's a brilliant way of saying, you know, do what you say you're going to do. Always operate with integrity. And don't take anything personally. That's
0: just
1: been
0: a big
1: one.
0: Look that book again, the title?
1: It's The Four Agreements by Don Miguel Ruiz. It's a tiny little book, quick read. I've got all his books. And then I also read Switch on Your Brain by Dr. Caroline Leaf, who's a Christian neuroscientist.
0: Thank you.
1: Thank
0: you for giving up your time over the last two Thursdays and coming in. Always grateful. Thanks to Obi, my producer. It's been a wonderful, wonderful conversation, Lauren. And I just thank you for taking the fear out for the older person in us.
1: Great. Let's make AI fun.
0: And on that beautiful note, the doors always open at Cape Talk. From me, your host, Martin Myers, and Lauren Bright, Bright Spark Coaching, we're leaving the building. See you next Thursday, bright and breezy, 9 p.m. Thank you, and good night.
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10: The book review. I was reading a list of recommendations recently by a thriller writer whose work I really enjoy, and she said, these are thrillers that I really like, and I'm starting to make my way through that list. And the first one that I read, and which I really, really was impressed by, debut novel by a Korean born now American. Her name is Angie Kim, and the book is called Miracle Creek. And it was first published in 2020, and it won one of America's major awards for thriller writing that year. It wears the clothes of a thriller, but it's about much, much more than that. So, courtroom drama, that's the genre into which it would generally be put. But it's a lot more than that. So, I mean, Pak and Young Yu have recently arrived from South America, and they are in the U.S., and they have got their daughter with them. Her name is Mary. They want a better education. They want a better future for her than they feel she could have got back in South Korea. They landed in Virginia, Miracle Creek, and they open a family business in the barn on their property. It's an HBOT center, an HBOT center, hyperbaric oxygen therapy. And In the first chapter, their capsule, which is called the submarine because of the way it looks, it bursts into flames during a session, and it kills two people and injures very, very seriously four others. And so somebody is on trial for having set the fire that caused the hyperbaric chamber to burst into flames. And in the beginning, one is supposed to, and I think one does, think that she must be guilty, because the way she is behaving in court and the testimony that is being led. But then it becomes clear that so many people involved in this, other patients and the Yus themselves, and they're a group of protesters who don't like what they are doing, that they all have reasons to be holding back a version of the truth. And eventually you find out who did it and why it happened. But it also speaks with enormous authority and insight into, A, being an immigrant in America and the difficulties of adapting your culture to their culture and your culture in the family to the way things are supposed to work in this new environment where you find yourself. And then most of the patients who are being treated in the hyperbaric chamber are children who are on the spectrum, autistic disorder, and so on, and they are also physically disabled. And what I learnt about what it is like to be a parent, and it's written with the kind of authority and insight that only somebody who's in that situation herself can bring to it. It's not just about the research, it is about the lived experience. And I learned so much about what it is like to parent a child that is on the extreme edges of the autism spectrum, doesn't speak, another child whose only physical activity is banging his head against the nearest hard surface. And those three things, the immigrant experience, the being a mother of a child like this experience, and the courtroom drama, they work together so beautifully well. I downloaded it from Kindle. I don't know how available it is in bookshops, but it's well worth seeking out. The book is called Miracle Creek, and it is by Angie Kim. And then the more literary novel is a new one by Sebastian Foulkes. And I haven't read, I think he's written about 17 books now. I haven't read all of them, but those that I have read, I have taken enormous delight in. And his latest book is called Farewell to Eden. And the central character is Philip Duval. He's a British infantry officer who saw action during World War II. And this

0: who drums up motivation and he cheers on the men in his battalions, but he is privately very lonely. He's privately very melancholic. Folks that writes that he's shrouded in a loneliness that insulates him from the world. And his experiences on the battlefield during the invasion of Normandy, the Second World War generally, and other tragedies that are part of his past lead him to feel very pessimistic about the world and the immediate future of the immediate world in which he finds himself. And what he observes in the Middle East is foreboding. He has a sense that these problems are intractable. At one point, Folks writes about Philip and some of his men in a bar in Jerusalem. And he writes that they jostle among multicultural crowds, those with yarmulkes, tabouches, bareheaded Armenians and Greeks, all playing dice and cards in a mix of tongues. But Philip knows that soon they will all be killing each other, because humans have worked out the movements of the planets and prized apart the indivisible atom. They cure mysterious diseases and found a new way by trade of making themselves richer than the sum of their possessions. But a group of closely related people in a fertile landscape couldn't find a way to coexist. And they still can't find, and a way of coexisting seems further away in 2026 than it was in 1946. And then he leaves that part of the world, and he is demobbed, and he becomes a French teacher, and he hooks up with another teacher at the French school who has tragedies of her own, and those unfold. The writing is so clean and so clear and so understanding of what makes humans work and what makes humans not work. And Folks' understanding of war and the impact of war and the crises that war provokes in the individuals who choose to or who are forced to fight in war is so profound that it makes for a novel of deep contemplation and reflection. That is called Farewell to Eden by Sebastian Folks. And then finally, the non-fiction work is another book about war. It's called Never Say War, and it is by the Scandinavian, Norwegian journalist. I don't know how to pronounce her name. It's spelled A-S-N-E, and it's got all sorts of circles all over it. I think it's something like Uden. And she writes about Russia and Russian war and Russian history and Russian culture and how that... And she spent a lot of time in Russia. She would never have been allowed as a journalist, so she goes in under the guise that she is researching Russian culture for a book about Russian culture. But she is talking to Russians about war and about being at war and what they think about that. And there is a line that she writes over and over again: the best soldier is one nobody will miss. So that person who goes off to war and doesn't leave somebody behind him going, I hope he comes back, praying for his return. The best soldier is one that nobody will miss. And those soldiers who are dying in the war with Ukraine and died in other Russian wars of recent times, they are mostly people, boys, men that nobody will miss. She's forensic in her investigative reporting, and she's almost novelistic in the way she puts all of that together. I learnt an enormous amount. I think I understand Russia a heck of a lot better having read the 501 pages of this book than I did before I picked it up and put it down. It's called Never Say War by A-S-N-E Seierstadt, S-E-I-E-R-S-T-A.
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2: Today on Life Hacks, we want to look at something that most of us probably never even think twice about, but which is actually vitally important to be aware of. And I'm talking about the switch on your electrical board called the earth leakage device. They might not look like much, but they can literally mean the difference between life and death. And today we really just want to raise awareness of what they are, why they're there, and what signs you need to not ignore if something is going wrong. It's a pleasure to have with us via Zoom Dr. Andrew Dixon, who is an engineering executive at CBI

0: Electric. They're a major manufacturer of electrical distribution and protection components for low voltage electrical distribution systems. And he is here to help us understand why earth leakage protection is something we need to be mindful of. It's not just a kind of a legal tick box. It's really, really important. Andrew, thank you for your time and welcome to the show. I'm sure there are plenty of listeners out there who are going, scratch their head. I kind of know what the earth leakage is, but I don't really know what it is. So maybe we need to start with the very most basic question of, can you just explain what an earth leakage device is and what it's there to do?
1: So an earth leakage device is one of the components in your distribution board at home. And very often, most people actually don't even know where that is. So it's a good thing to firstly find that in your house. The earth leakage came about 60, 70 years ago, and it's around protecting people. So it's the one switch in your board which has a little thing called a test button on it, and that is around sensing the imbalance in your system. So if you have current flowing somewhere else, that it trips out to make sure that it doesn't flow into generally a person.
0: Right. So a very important safety device then. And under what sort of circumstances would it trip? Can you elaborate and give us some examples?
1: So primarily it's only going to do it under three scenarios, possibly a fourth, but let's focus on the first three. The first one is on the device itself, there is actually a test button, and you press that to verify that the product actually works. And this is something critical and something which most people don't know about. They never do it. Even engineers that I know don't do it. And it's something that we should test often, because it's the one insurance policy that you should have in place that if you haven't made sure that it works, is a big problem. So, yeah. And that's to ensure the device trips properly every time. The second scenario is when a fault actually exists. So this is where you're doing something at home, you're changing a light bulb, you happen to touch the wrong contacts, and here I'm talking like bedside lights and et cetera, and you actually touch live and earth or neutral and earth or live, which way? Live and neutral. Mm-hmm. And what the unit does is it senses the imbalance between the current flowing into your house and the current flowing out of your house, and ultimately trips and protects you as a person. And then the third one that often happens is when you get an adverse event. So very often you get lights outside your house that get water ingress into them. You get a lightning strike that's nearby, and these cause nuisance tripping.
0: Yes.
1: In the installation. And that's the one that most people experience most often and get most frustrated with.
0: So that's the million-dollar question, because a lot of people do get irritated and, as you say, frustrated with nuisance tripping. And when it happens, they simply go to the DV board and pop the thing back up again and walk away. That's really not a sensible approach, is it, Andrew?
1: Well, so obviously you want to get back to running as normally as possible. But if that does happen, and if that continuously happens, very often it's usually in the summer season, the rain gets into the ground, that changes the resistance in the ground, electrically speaking. And when lightning occurs nearby, you get the trip out. And so it's indicative that there is a bigger problem within your installation itself. And I would recommend that you get an electrician out to actually come and fault find. The trouble there is often it's a very nuanced problem. And so that fault finding can be difficult. But if it's a problem that's going to create a different problem, and particularly when you're protecting people, then you actually should hunt for it and find it and make sure that your installation is 100%.
0: Okay. Andrew, you said that they've been in use for 60 or 70 years. So I'm assuming that almost everybody, I mean, is there any circumstance in which somebody wouldn't have an earth leakage in this day and age? If you've got a really, really old house, for example, is it conceivable even that they wouldn't be there?
1: No, it's not conceivable that they wouldn't be there. So, in fact, the first earth leakage was designed in 1953. And so very few electrical installations are probably older than that. Yeah. I live in Parkhurst, which has very old mining houses, but even my house has modern low voltage protection gear. So very seldom will you ever see that. Secondly, with the requirements, the legal requirements, we have what we call compulsory specifications, and then the wiring code itself, which is an SABS standard around what the low voltage wiring should look like in your home, in your office, in any building that runs low voltage, which is pretty much everywhere. The requirements are stipulated in there. Installers must follow the rules and regulations associated with that, and they must do correct testing post the installation to ensure that the installation is correct. So I would say I would be very surprised if there was someone without one. And if there is someone without one, I would get hold of someone immediately to get that rectified.
0: There is also the conceivable possibility that the installer didn't do the work properly or left in a hurry and forgot to test if the system was working. In a case like that, Andrew, if something was to go wrong, would the installer be held liable? How does it work?
1: So whenever you have an installation and a modification to your installation, the electrician that does the work is required to issue a COC. Now, that can be a new COC or it can be an amendment, depending on what has changed within the existing electrical infrastructure, what happens there. So they will then issue an addendum to the existing COC. In both cases, they are legally responsible for that. That's why they issue it, and that's why it gets signed off by them and their details to ensure that it has been done within the realms of the conformance, the rules and regulations, and the legality of that. Understanding that the wiring code is governed by the Occupational Health and Safety Act.
0: Okay.
1: And that is a legal requirement. So all those parameters are in place. It does require that the owner asks the right questions, and that's a bit of an open-ended statement, but they should ensure that the equipment installed and that the installer is comfortable. For the most part, you get the COC and you're doing it as a checkbox exercise, but actually it's really important that as an owner you take responsibility and ensure that the accountability sits with the electrician who's installed it, but you've got to ask the right questions. Again, you don't have to understand the rules and regulations. It is not expected, because someone who works, let's call it, in a non-technical field, even in a technical field, may not understand the standards relating to low voltage installations. But the electrician, he has written tests, he's written exams, he's ensured that he understands the rules and regulations, and that is why he is liable if something should go wrong within that installation.
0: Okay, so when you talk about asking the right questions, what are the absolute basics that we should be asking if we are having this kind of work done?
1: So firstly, is an earth leakage present? And show me what the earth leakage is. Can you show me you testing the earth leakage? So if I press the test button, does it actually trip out my installation? Do you have a tester to verify? So many electricians will carry a plug-based tester. So they physically plug it into the unit.
0: Okay.
1: That creates a fault current that simulates a person touching an electrical conductor and verifies that the earth leakage actually trips out on that. So those are two very obvious questions, and they're a show and tell. You can physically go to the board, see the unit tripped, and understand, yes, it's done what it is supposed to do. Then in addition to that, there are, within the COC, there are numbers on that that an electrician must test to. So they check that the earth impedance is correct. They check the wiring is correct. And those numbers are put down. And what I would say to a user is just read through it. Just check that the numbers kind of make sense. And if you don't understand something, ask the question. You're paying for their service. Let them give you their full service so that you at least walk away a little bit wiser, but also more comfortable with what has actually transpired within your electrical distribution system.
0: Okay, thanks for that. Anything else that is essential for our listeners to know, Andrew, around earth leakage, whether it is to do with not ignoring nuisance tripping, or you've talked a lot about the questions to ask installers, anything else that you would like to flag as essential knowledge?
1: So I think essentially is, firstly, know where your DB board is. Know that you've tested your earth leakage at least once a month. And then understand that the earth leakage is there to protect you as a human, to protect your animals, to protect anyone on site. And then adjacent to that are your circuit breakers, and that's designed to protect your installation. So that's the wiring in your building, because that again can lead to difficulties within your house, and make sure that they are in place. And if they are continuously tripping, then to ask the question, to get a qualified electrician on place or on site to verify that everything is in order.
0: Dr. Andrew Dixon, thank you so much for your time. The engineering executive at CBI Electric, we really appreciate you joining us.
1: Absolute pleasure.
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1: Good evening, I'm Sibs Matiela. Acting Police Commissioner Puleng Dimpane has urged communities to remain calm amid violent protests against illegal immigration in Durban and Johannesburg. At least 10 cars have been torched in Soweto, with another 10 set alight in Durban. The protests are believed to have been sparked by a recent Constitutional Court ruling concerning asylum seekers. The court ruled that the absence of a transit visa does not on its own allow authorities to prevent an asylum seeker from accessing the asylum determination process. Briefing the media in Soweto tonight, Dimpane says police will enforce the law.
2: I want to assure the people of the Republic that the situation is under control and it is under close police monitoring, and that the SAPS has mobilized the necessary resources and capabilities to respond to any incidents of violence or criminality.
1: Gauteng police are collaborating with their international counterparts to investigate the extent of drug trade in the country. Provincial Police Commissioner Tommy Mthombeni was speaking on the sidelines of a drug lab bust in Krugersdorp this morning. The facility, with equipment worth over 100 million rand, produced thousands of Mandrax pill packages for trade. Mthombeni said police are establishing whether the drugs were being sold to a local market or being exported for global trade.
3: We're having an international drug agency. These people internationally, we have linked up with people internationally so that we can look on these consignments as and when it is taken to other countries.
1: Moving to the Western Cape, the Athlone Community Police Forum says it's deeply concerned about a recent surge in gang violence that's left several people dead and injured in Athlone and Belgravia this week. The CPF also lamented a home invasion in Crawford, where a shooting ensued, leaving a suspect dead and another under police guard in hospital. This occurred after 9 o'clock last night. Carlo Peterson has more.
4: The gang violence, allegedly over drug turf in Athlone, includes a deadly shooting outside Heatherdale Primary School during a morning school drop-off earlier this week. There has also been a series of apparent retaliatory attacks across the area, leaving an 8-year-old girl wounded after being caught in the crossfire of a gun battle. Athlone CPF chairperson Vernon Pitt says the brazen attacks have left communities living in fear.
5: The one thing that I've noticed, it's not just your normal gun, but it's heavy artillery that has been used. So much to the extent that people fear, children fear going to the shop.
4: Pitt says police have deployed members of the anti-gang unit and additional tactical teams to the area, while multiple murder and attempted murder cases are being investigated. Carlo Peterson, Eyewitness News.
1: Meanwhile, additional policing resources have been deployed to Hanover Park in response to a spike in gang-related shootings. Western Cape Police Oversight and Community Safety MEC Henri Marais says the addition of the LEAP reaction unit is aimed at strengthening visible policing and helping to stabilize the area. She says the unit will work alongside the police's anti-gang unit to disrupt gang activity and prevent further shootings. Maria adds removing illegal firearms from the streets remains a key part of the response.
6: We cannot allow gang groupings to dictate the lives of law-abiding residents in Hanover Park. We are responding by strengthening the enforcement presence on the ground.
1: And Formula One is returning to Africa for the first time in decades. According to reports, Rwanda has secured a deal to host an F1 Grand Prix, with an official announcement expected next week in Kigali. The move fulfills a long campaign backed by 7-time world champion Lewis Hamilton, as the East African nation continues leveraging major international sports to drive tourism and global investment. Gold is trading at $4,123.70 an ounce. The rand is at 16.62 to the dollar, 21.97 to the pound, and 18.62 to the euro. Brent crude oil is at $104.27 a barrel. A partly cloudy Friday in Gauteng tomorrow, with isolated showers and thundershowers expected. Johannesburg drops to an overnight low of 13 degrees, peaking at 32. Pretoria, 14 and 33. And Vereeniging, 13 and 32 degrees. A fine Friday in store for Cape Town. Expect a moderate northwesterly breeze, with an overnight low of 12, climbing to a high of 20. The top story in your Eyewitness News this hour: Acting Police Commissioner Puleng Dimpane has urged communities to remain calm amid violent protests against illegal immigration in Durban and Johannesburg.
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8: Chef Marcus Gereke is the head chef at Urchin Restaurant, which is at the Hyatt here in the center of Cape Town. Welcome to the show.
9: Thank you so much for having me.
8: You recently embarked on a journey of tasting experience inspired by 1,627 kilometers of exploration in the Western Cape. Why take this journey?
9: So we got approached by the owner of the Hyatt Hotel, and they wanted us to do something really special in that place. And they asked us to sort of come up with a concept or a menu that sort of defines the space itself. So being based in the Boer Kaap, we just had to come up with a really amazing way of showcasing the country's best that we have to offer. So I don't think anybody has taken South African food to that level and maybe making it as serious as that is. And we started from Kalk Bay, worked our way around the whole of the sort of Western Cape province and went through all the contours and kilometers. And by the end of it, when we stopped back at the Hyatt Hotel, the speedometer told us it was 1,627 kilometers. And we were like, that's it. That's exactly what our story is.
8: And I suppose the challenge is in deciding what do you include in your menu or not, because we are lucky in the Cape, aren't we, where we have so much, so much to choose from when it comes to cuisine.
9: 100%, and I think we've got so much influence from around the globe as well. So really, really rich history when it comes down to all of that. So, just deciding what's most important and what hits home the most, I think, is always challenging on my side. And also maybe taking the really simple things and just elevating it into another space and saying, like, wow, that's something my grandmother used to make. Because I'm at no need going to be your grandmother when I cook for you, but I would love to hit those points and be super nostalgic when you get to eat it.
8: A lot of what you do is science, because you went to chef school and you studied, and a lot of it is instinct, actually. So tell me what you found on the journey in terms of food, colors, textures, and all of that, and more importantly, how you translate those into a dish.
9: So when we started, obviously, in Kalk Bay, quite a lot of it is fish, and we have a really amazing lady there called Auntie Ferial, and she's in charge of all of the fish that we get in that side. So getting everything in and producing it and making sure we get the best and freshest of things. Then as you move along sort of the coastline, we went up to Stellenbosch. We spoke to some of the experts in that field, and they actually found the oldest recorded bread recipe in South Africa, and we've actually taken a little bit of inspiration from that. Then we went along the West Coast, so again showcasing more of our fish products in the form of crayfish, and then we slowly start working our way back now to the sort of interior of the Western Cape. And that, for me, was the most interesting part of the journey, because we went from really lush greenlands all the way through the mountain ranges, and then you start to hit the Karoo. And just to see that change from every 100 kilometers was amazing. So obviously you go from really colorful things to this like monotone set, and maybe like a harsher landscape is probably the right word to use. But then you start to find the incredible things of like the Karoo lamb, where the Karoo lamb we should shout about so much more, because that is something that is like compared to champagne in France or port in Portugal. Like, you cannot call it Karoo lamb unless it eats a certain type of shrub in the Karoo, because it gives it that distinctive flavor. And we just had to tie all these elements together and sort of showcase, like you say, the colors, the shapes, finding a way to bring aesthetics back into this menu.
8: And what sort of reaction have you received from diners who've already experienced the journey for the first time?
9: So most of it has been locals at the moment, which we've been really sort of lucky to have. So a lot of it has been sort of getting nostalgic reactions. And we've had really amazing comments coming through out of grandmothers and mothers' influence and cooking that they've reflected on, which I take a lot of heart from in that sense, because that's the goal we're looking for. We're trying to recreate those memories. And if we can take you back to a happy place in childhood or memory, then we've done the job, and the team and I work incredibly hard to try and make sure that that's the points that we hit. And at the end of the day as well, like, we just want to tell the stories of our farmers, the fishermen, And even the butcheries that bring us all these incredible products, because they are working overtime on their side to make sure that the Western Cape province sort of gets seen in this amazing light.
8: And by the way, I'm on the website, urchinrestaurant.co.za. Some of the, actually all of the pictures are just delicious and you want to eat right now. And you detail some of this food journey. And this is an important point, actually. It's more than 100 years of food culture on a plate, this experience, isn't it?
9: 100%. I mean, we had a gentleman eat with us. And he walked actually into the kitchen while we were still plating a little bit. And my sous chef was standing next to me and he tapped me on my shoulder. He's like, "Chef, I think somebody wants to speak to you." And I turned around and I was like, "Yes, sir, how can I help you?" And he said, "Please don't take any offense to this, but I just need to tell you something. You don't cook like a white person. Your spices are so amazing." And I laughed and I said, "Please don't worry about it. I don't take offense to all of it. But it's all these guys standing around me. It's the guys working continuously so that we taste everything. So that we're like, does this need something? Did we cook the spices out here? Are we making sure that all these little nuances get hit so that we get the best product out for the guests?" And when he said that, it's that like relief off of the shoulders where you sit back and you go like, "Cool, we've definitely got something special here. We just got to make sure that we can showcase that all the time."
8: Well, I'll be making my booking soon, and I'm hoping that Cape Talk and 702 listeners will do so as well. Urchinrestaurant.co.za. You'll just click on reserve, and you'll be able to secure yourself a table and go and enjoy this wonderful culinary experience that involves 1,267 kilometers that have been traveled and researched. Marcus, thank you very much for your time.
9: For sure. You're always welcome.
8: Chef Marcus Gerke is the head chef at Urchin Restaurant, which is at the Hyatt in the Bokop here in Cape Town.
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14: Testing, testing, 1, 2, 3. Welcome, Mrs. Bunny, Teddy, and everybody listening. I have something to tell you. Today you have helped create 5,400 smiles. Oh, what's that, Mrs. Bunny? 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
3: So listen, there's a very particular idea about motherhood that social media has become very good at selling us. It's very curated. It's beautiful homes. It's beautiful children. It's beautiful lunchboxes. Oh God, the lunchboxes. I can't. If ever you want to feel absolutely rubbish about yourself, go and follow these mums who are making these amazing lunchboxes. And they're so neat and tiny. They're cutting out little dinosaur shapes. Me, it's a Monday morning. I'm screaming at the kids. I'm throwing goodness knows what that's in the cupboard into a lunchbox, throwing it in the school bag and going, get in the car, just get in the car. But this very curated idea of motherhood where everyone's thriving, everyone's loving every single moment. But actual motherhood, as most of us know, looks rather different. Ntando Rambani is, of course, an actress and TV personality. She's also a mom. And her new book, From One Mother to Another, is interested in the parts of motherhood that we don't always put online. Ntando grew up in a world where love was complicated by violence, emotional absence, and her book really explores what happens when you become a parent carrying those experiences with you and making the deliberate decision to try and create something different for your own children. In that sense, it feels as if she's written this book just for me. It's about generational trauma. It's about unlearning. It's about healing. And as she puts it, becoming the mother that she wanted to have. I'm so glad that we are having these conversations now as mothers. You know, I've been a mother for all of 7 years now. I've got two kids. And it is the hardest thing I've ever done. And I don't mean logistically. I mean, that is difficult. The school runs, the this and the that. The hardest part has been having myself reflected back at me every day on a daily basis and being triggered by my own children, not because of anything they're doing, but because of my own, the unhealed parts of myself and my own wounds from childhood. And Ntando, it's an absolute pleasure to have you with us.
4: Thank you so much for having me.
3: What was the experience, the moments that made you realize that you wanted to write this book?
4: Firstly, I've always wanted to share my stories one way or the other. And it really took a long time. It was supposed to be 3 years ago. But again, I always believe in God's timing. And I guess this was the right time for it to happen. And honestly, there was nothing else to write about. There was genuinely nothing to write about. And even my story 3 years ago, when I wanted to release this book, it didn't feel complete. And the time came and it felt like this is the right time. I've experienced motherhood enough for me to share my experiences and everything else that I've gone around that and before that. So yeah, that was the inspiration basically around it.
3: To what extent was the book, or is the book, designed as a I see you, sis, versus a catharsis for you? I mean, because I always think, you know, having written a couple of books myself, there's a reciprocity in writing. There's one which is I give this to you, dear reader. And then there is another which is the process of it allows me to process things for myself.
4: I've met different people from different walks of life who have shared the experiences with me, whom I've also gotten an opportunity to share my experiences with them. And I've seen that, you know, as much as our stories are different, but there is something that we come together as, or rather for. And that's where our stories sort of, you know, are relevant, or they resonate with one another. And this book was to say, after these conversations I've had with these people and these mothers, literally everybody that I've encountered, was to say, We are literally in the same boat. We might have different stories, but we're in the same boat. And it would be lovely to know how many more people out there can relate and can resonate with our stories. And this was the moment.
3: I said in the introduction that the book almost provides a sort of antidote to the very curated and picture perfect idea of motherhood that we are often presented with online. But to that end, and I always say social media being a double edged sword, and I'm so grateful for the fact that there are on the other side of the kind of picture perfect, oh, you know, make dinosaur sandwiches for your kids, there are other accounts on social media and narratives on social media that I relate to far more, which is women saying, I find this really hard, or I'm trying to heal. Why I'm trying to heal from my own childhood and the things that happened to me in childhood and my experiences with my mother, my parents, while also trying to do the best for my kids. And that's the stuff that I really tap into. For you, how much of that do you, how much of that are you consuming, and how much of that kind of informed how honest and candid you were able to be in the book?
4: I've always been a real person who, when I'm sharing my story, I just tell it like it is. I had to let everything that's in my heart for this book to come alive. It is very raw. It's very vulnerable. It is everything that I am and everything that has shaped me and molded me to be the person that I am. And there was no way to tell the story without having to, you know, to be open and be vulnerable. There's some parts of this of the stories on the book that I genuinely, it really took me a lot for me to share with the people, because again, what you have mentioned, to say social media, you know, shows you the most perfect parts of parenting. And genuinely, it really felt like if I open up to that, maybe people will also have a different, you will look at it with a different eye, will look motherhood with a different eye, which is the real eye, to say that it's not always glamorous, it's not always rosy. It is really difficult. We go through a lot as mothers as we try to build and raise our children. And we also go through a lot trying to be perfect in the eyes of the people. But this is the core of it all. You know, this is what motherhood really is, outside the beautiful pictures, the cute pictures with our little ones. So the story needed to come out as honest, as raw, as vulnerable as it is.
3: We're talking to Ntando Rambani, who's written a book called From One Mother to Another. I want to just zone in on something that you said there, which was essentially mothering in the eyes of other people, which I think a lot of mothers feel, even if you're just standing at Pick and Pay and your kids, you know, being challenging that day and you want to scream but you can't. You are mothering in the public eye, which is another very different thing. It was funny, actually. We were prepping for the Radio Awards, and I was listening to an interview that I'd done a few months ago or last year, talking about my experience of being in a supermarket. And, you know, and I've got quite a distinctive, apart from being on the radio, I've got quite a distinctive voice anyway, and I was about to lose it with my kids. And someone goes, oh, are you Sarah Jane? And you kind of go,
4: Oh, my God.
3: As I'm about to unleash holy hell on my kids. You are doing this in the public eye. To what extent has that impacted how you parent, has impacted your own sense of self as a parent? Do you feel the sense of being watched, needing to be the perfect parent, or do you block us all out?
4: I was going to say, I don't think about social media. I don't think about the people outside when this happens. It's just me and my kids and me trying to do best for them. I don't think what the next person will say, because again, parenting and motherhood and mothering is not a community project. It is my thing with my kids. So I never really think about anything. Even when I decided to share that part of my life on social media, it was not because someone demanded it or someone wanted to see how I do it, because I'm this popular person, I'm this famous person. I just decided, actually, I'd like to share this part of my life for, you know, for anyone who'd like to see it, who'd like to share it with me, who want to be part of my journey. But it never really clicks on my head to say, okay, now we need to do this for the people. I just do it organically, authentically. So, and honestly, I think it's the best way to do it.
3: You write in the book about generational trauma, and that is something yes. that I think that many of us have only really come to understand very recently. Again, I think largely because of social media, and I'm so grateful for the fact that we are having conversations and having honest conversations in a way that our mothers didn't have this. They didn't have the resources that we have. And you know, and my therapist has said to me many, many times, you know, people parent to their level of capacity, to their level of knowledge. And most people are just trying to do the best that they can do. What does breaking those cycles look like for you in the everyday reality of raising your kids? How does it show up and what is the journey like for you in being the cycle breaker?
4: I want to say, can I just say that it's not an easy one, simply because I didn't have a direct example or direct perfect example of how motherhood looks like or just parenthood in general. I've gone through a lot of traumas that I didn't create myself. But again, I didn't want that to be a result of how I raise my children or to fall on my children. It was not a good example, but it was also, I can call it an indirect example on how I should mother my kids. I have not gotten the love that children actually need at the time, their children. And I had said, I will change that with my children. I have gone through the craziest traumas, and I don't want to give it away because I still want the people to buy the book and read all about it. But one of them being, you know, I've spoken about it so many times, a couple of times, being burnt in a shack with one of my siblings and my mom by my dad. That traumatized me so much that, you know, I'm finding myself at the age of 31, still trying to heal from that experience and trying to grow and raise my children in a very positive light, in a very healthy environment. And I'm trying to heal. So I'm trying to balance it out. It is difficult, but it is very doable, especially when you're intentional about how you want to raise your children and what product you're trying to have out of your children. So it is quite difficult. I'm still healing from it. And that's why also I have released the book now to say, I know there's people who are going through the same thing as I am or similar stories, you know, that were never told. And maybe they would have the courage to now stand up and tell their stories or feel, you know, inspired to tell their stories or do better. Because I know that we as Black people, we tend to make excuses because of how our background was or is like. And man, I didn't look at it like that. And I would never want anyone to look back and say, because I was raised like this, because I've experienced this kind of traumas, I would also turn out to be the same person. It wasn't a good experience to experience as a child, and I don't wish it for anyone. However, it really opened my eyes on how to look at motherhood and parenting as a whole.
3: Let me ask you something, Ntando. There is a point that exists between the wound that exists from childhood and knowing we don't want to repeat some of the things that happen to us.
4: Yeah.
3: And then there is the what we want for our children over here.
4: Yeah.
3: And then in the middle there sits a bit of a grey area. So I wonder for you, how do you navigate through that grey area? Because we can have all the intentionality in the world and say, I want different for my children, but we're still impacted by the wound. So what does that look like for you? Has it looked like therapy? Has it looked like cutting yourself some slack? Because I think as mothers, we can be our own worst enemy. And I think when you come from trauma, you can be very hard on yourself, right? You can be like, I am so determined my kids will not go through that again. And yet you are still just one person who can't do any, you can't do the thing perfectly. So what does that look like for you? For me, one of the things is I was absolutely determined with my children to master the art of repair. So they need to see that mummy will sometimes get it wrong. And when I do get it wrong, I need them to know that I am sorry. So we're big on apologies in my house. They have to apologize to each other. I apologize to them. So that's one of my things. And I go to therapy. What is your What are your tools look like to get to your end point?
4: It's quite similar to yours, but I think for me, it's understanding that I'm not perfect and I'll never be doing things perfectly as a mother, as a human, as a wife, as just, you know, a person in general. I have an example that I was given through my upbringing to say, these are the things that you don't have to do with, or you must not do with your children. Therefore, find better things to do with your children. And even after finding those better things to do with for your children or to your children, I still don't get it right at times. There's so much that I'm doing. You know, I'm balancing life, I'm balancing marriage life, I'm balancing my career, traveling and all of that. And it's okay for me to make mistakes as I'm learning, because we are not only teaching our kids, but we are also learning through the process of raising our children. So that for me is very important to say, I'm not trying to be a perfect mother. I'm not trying to raise perfect kids, but just having a positive one, just having a different one. I always say a different one from how I was raised, having a different upbringing and from how I was raised. I think that is enough for me to know that, you know, I can even still make mistakes, but they will not be as intense as how I was raised. It won't be as bad as the trauma that I faced. So it's just not being perfect. That really just, you know, calms me down to say everything will be okay.
3: I heard something, I think it was Gabor Mate, who wrote about the trauma not being the absence of pain or anything bad happening, but sitting alone in it. And I think for me that informs a lot of how I try and parent my children. You describe the book not as being a parenting manual, though. So what do you hope that mothers take away from it? How do you want them to receive the book?
4: I want to say this is up to the reader. Honestly, I can't decide for what you take from the book, because we all read the book and understand it differently. But what I'm going to say is just knowing that they are seen, they are heard, and they are appreciated. And whatever they're doing is enough. It is totally enough, because I know sometimes we put ourselves in so much pressure trying to do so much and we forget about ourselves. So just know that you're seen, you're heard, you're appreciated, and you are doing enough as a mother and as a human too.
3: Yeah. If your kids were to be asked in 10, 15 years' time about you as a mother, what would you like them to say about you? What would warm your heart, or what would make you think I did a good job, that they would say about you and the way that you mother and the way that you show up for them?
4: Ooh, that's a difficult one, because what you do for them is not how they receive it sometimes. Right. So I wouldn't want to like force it on them to see me as the mother that I am that I think I am to them. But it would be such a great honor to hear them speak about how intentional and present I was as their mother.
3: Yeah.
4: I am intentional about every single little thing that I do for them and do to them, and, you know, get them to do as well. And I'm always present in every little milestone that they get to achieve. I'm always there to cheer and support and just be there as a parent. It doesn't matter what they do, you know, just sitting next to each other on the bed and saying nothing, just being present as a mother. Mm. It would give me such a great honor to know, for them to know that I was just there.
3: Yeah.
4: I was there.
3: The book is called From One Mother to Another, Ntando Rambani, who has joined us for the profile. It's been an absolute pleasure to have you on the show. Congratulations on the book, and thank you for writing it as well.
4: Thank you so much. I appreciate the time. Thank you, Sarah.
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5: We get to know somebody who you know, but you don't know as much about them as you would like to, or perhaps you should. My next guest has spent a life in music and has spent that life in music extending his love of music to other people so that they too can celebrate their love of song and symphony and all the many variations of the musical language. He's worked with choirs, he's worked with symphony orchestras, he's worked in that interface between classical music and popular music. He is musical conductor, composer, musician Richard Cox. It's good to have you with us.
6: Thank you, John. Lovely to be here.
5: When did you, first of all, let me go back a step. growing up in Port Elizabeth, Gqeberha now, what was the music playing in your house while you were there?
6: Well, I had an older brother and sister, so it was Elvis, okay. Ricky Nelson,
5: yeah,
6: Ray Conniff. My mother loved Ray Conniff. She was a bit of a pianist herself. Mantovani,
5: mm-hmm.
6: People like that. You know, Reader's Digest collections of LPs.
5: How many gramophones or whatever it was in those days did you actually have? And if there was only one, how did the pecking order work?
6: There was only one. And since I had older brothers and older brother and sister, the pecking order was pretty obvious. I didn't get to listen very often.
5: Yes.
6: I remember my father bringing LPs home,
5: mm-hmm.
6: Of Peter and the Wolf. I remember that very well from when I was growing up, and some church music also, King's College, Cambridge, I think it was.
5: So you're hearing this rich mix. Other people are DJs, so you're not always getting to play what you want to hear. What's landing with you? What's stirring you in ways that say, ooh, I not only like listening, but maybe I want to make this as well?
6: Yeah, that didn't come till later, actually. Okay. The junior schools that I went to didn't have a lot of music.
5: Mm.
6: And in fact, there was no choir or anything at the prep school that I went to, which was Woodridge. It was only when I went to senior school that really started me on my musical journey, except for one thing. My parents lived in Cape Town. I was left at boarding school in the Eastern Cape,
5: okay.
6: From the age of 8. And I used to go home with other people for weekends out when you were allowed out. We were only allowed out twice a term. And I went to stay with some people in Port Elizabeth. And the mother of the family asked me one day if I could sing.
5: Okay.
6: And I said, I think I can sing. And so she made me sing. And she said, actually, you've got quite a nice voice. And that really sparked something in me.
5: And why did she ask you to sing? I mean, did she have in mind Christmas carol singers or something coming up?
6: Funny enough, it was a Christmas carol.
5: Yes.
6: She made me sing once in Royal David City.
5: Okay.
6: Her daughter was a singer also. Pixie Mayhew was her name. And so she asked me to sing, and then I sang it at a school carol service. And then once I got to senior school in Cape Town, then I joined a choir, and there was music in the chapel at Bishop's where I was at school.
5: Did music become the thing you liked most about school, or were you fascinated by history and good at science? I mean, what would your school reports have said?
6: I think I was a sort of general all-rounder, but I got hooked on music, and particularly on choral music, very quickly when I got to senior school. And then I started learning the organ. So I was very involved in the church music side of things and the chapel music. So before I left school, I was already playing for chapel services and so on. And when I left school, I immediately got a job as a church organist. So that was my
5: full-time job.
6: Not a full-time job. Okay. It was a weekend job, but I mean, I had to run a choir.
5: Mm-hmm.
6: So I was 18 when I started my first job. And that was very special for me because I learned a lot by running my own choir.
5: So your parents, and you tell me how the conversation played, but I could imagine a conversation where they're saying, so, you know, Richard, Patrick, what are you going to do next? And you say, well, I want to do music. And they say, yes, but what do you want to do for a job? Were they those parents, or were they the parents who said, hey, if you love music, go for it?
6: Yeah, you know, actually, I wanted to be a farmer.
5: Okay.
6: Because all my school holidays I spent with an uncle and aunt who had no immediate family of their own. I thought I was going to take over the dairy farm, which was just close to the Kai River, at a place called Mpetu.
5: Mm-hmm.
6: And I spent all my holidays there, and I thought that's what I was going to do. Until in my matric year, the farm was sold.
5: Ah.
6: And then I realized that's the end of that dream for me. But the director of music at the school, a chap called John Badminton, he said to me, I wouldn't worry about that. You'll actually make a very good music teacher and musician.
5: So
6: go and do that.
5: So the path becoming clear quite early on. I want to talk about your book, and you've chosen an etymological dictionary. My understanding of etymology is the roots of words and an explanation as to how those words come up. literally, do you keep one beside your bed in your bag when you're traveling and you browse?
6: No, no, no. But it's right close to where I am most of the day.
5: Okay.
6: Because I love language and the history of language. And I studied Old English, Middle English, Old English, Norse at university. You know, the old Norse sagas and Beowulf and Grendel's mother, all that stuff. I loved that side of language. So I've always been interested in language and also in South Africa, the connections between the various languages in South Africa and the fact that as you get further south, there are more clicks in the language, all that sort of stuff. Yeah.
5: So tell us how that feeds into your love of music, because some of the music, symphonic, the words wouldn't come into play unless they do in ways I haven't thought about. Certainly in choirs, and not just getting the tune, but presumably the articulation of words and their purpose in a piece of choral music. I mean, is this not only an interest, but a tool for you?
6: It certainly is. And I think language has music built into it.
5: Yes.
6: And it's very interesting for me that our South African singers make it into the big time overseas because they have a sort of natural skill through their language of how they sing Western music, for example, and particularly opera and particularly Italian. Mm. So I think our South African vowels and within African languages also the vowels are quite pure in many ways, and it's very similar to Italian. So our singers have a natural ability once they get to that sort of level of singing.
5: When you're working with a choir, I would have thought you, in addition to your skills in translating musical intentions into the group effort, there'd also be a fair amount of managing, because there may be some people who perhaps think they're better singers than they are, and you know, would like to be perhaps further forward and heard as soloists and so on. Has that been a tricky part of your life in music?
6: It hasn't been a tricky part, but it's definitely a big part.
5: Right.
6: Running choirs or running orchestras, a lot of it is the psychology of people.
5: Yes.
6: Fortunately, I have a sort of gift of working with people, particularly with larger crowds of people. I love working a crowd and working an audience.
5: Yes.
6: And definitely it plays a very big part in how you produce your music, is to how you relate to people, how you get the best out of them.
5: Your favorite dish, presumably this is something you make, roast leg of lamb on the Weber. We don't have more details on the spicing, but we'll get those now. Music to cook by, is there such a thing in your life, or do you actually quite enjoy the silence punctuated by crickets?
6: I do enjoy the silence. Mm-hmm. And in fact, I find it very difficult to work with music. I mean, I work with music.
5: Yes, no, I understand what you mean.
6: But not in the background.
5: Yes.
6: I'm not a great background music person. So I prefer to work in silence and also cooking. I mean, often the TV might be on because we've got a sort of

0: digging holes and putting garlic inside the meat.
1: Okay.
0: Olive oil.
1: What time should we arrive?
0: No, it takes time. It takes time.
1: All right.
0: Yeah. But I enjoy doing that. And the family all tell me they enjoy my legs of lamb. So whenever there's a sort of family party, leg of lamb is the thing.
1: You've chosen a particular song, and you'll introduce it to us in a moment. But Herb Alpert, tell us why. What's the story?
0: Well, when I lived in Cape Town, I used to go to the Grand Parade on a Saturday morning. There was always a big market on the Grand Parade.
1: Right.
0: And they sold books and records and sort of bric-a-brac and so on. And opposite the Grand Parade, just next to the City Hall in Cape Town, was a record shop.
1: Mm-hmm.
0: And I remember going into that record shop and buying my first LP. I think it cost me R3 or something.
1: Sure. Yeah. Steep
0: in those days.
1: Yeah.
0: But I was probably quite well on into my school career by then. And it was Swingin' Safari. Mm-hmm. I think I liked the cover, for one thing. There was this gorgeous girl on the cover, and I liked the music. This Herb Alpert had a special something about his music. So A Taste of Honey was one of my favorites. And I loved that LP. And I just always enjoyed listening to it.
1: And of course, it's been covered by other people. And some of your work involves doing versions of music that has been done before. Have you enjoyed the covers?
0: Much of my music making is doing covers and doing crossover music. Obviously, I'm a classicist at heart, but crossovers I love too.
1: Well, Richard Cock, thank you very much for spending time with us. Thanks for the huge amounts of pleasure you've given people, I think it's fair to say, over decades. And thank you for sharing with us your song, your book, and your dish.
0: It's a great pleasure. Thank you.
1: Here's Herb Alpert.
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4: Have you been in this situation? You apply for a credit card and the bank says no, but then you apply for a loan and sometimes bigger than what would have been the credit card limit, and the bank says yes. And you kind of think, if I can qualify for the bigger loan, why wouldn't you give me the credit card which was the same or smaller? So that's what we're talking about. Joining us now is our resident certified financial planner, Paul Roelofser.
5: Yes, and it's definitely a strange sort of thing on the surface, isn't it? You know, you think, well, a small little loan is rejected, but a large loan, you know, when I went to apply for a car or a housing loan, there's a pathway and there's a reality that I can actually get that kind of money and, you know, from the lender.
4: Yep.
5: But it's not about the money, funny enough. It's about the risk on the money. And I think we've got to unpack this to just understand how banks work. The bottom line on the credit card is that it's a what we call a revolving credit. It's a very flexible form of credit that the bank extends to you.
4: Mm-hmm.
5: And where they are at risk is that, you know, you could use up that facility, let's call it R50,000 that they've given you as a credit card limit. It's up to you to how you spend it. They've got a minimum repayment every month that they expect from you. And provided that you maintain that minimum limit, you can use that facility for ad infinitum. You know, there's no recourse from them in terms of securing the loan, which is where the difference lies with the bigger loans. The bigger loans themselves have a security behind them. A house, for example, you don't own the house until the last installment is paid. If you default on that particular loan, the bank has your house as security and it will actually take it from you, repossess it and put it into the market and recover the monies that you owe them from that asset. The same thing happens with a car. So the point around the lending is that the bank goes through a process in terms of the risk of the loan. And why a credit card can be rejected is that if you give the bank an indication that you struggle with repaying your credit over time, and they get that from your scorecard, your credit scorecard, which they use as a pathway to understand how you behave as a lender. What they do then is they take that particular situation and say, well, hang on, there's too much risk here. We've got too much on our table to say that

0: can't support a credit card facility,
1: right,
0: and therefore we'll reject that. But when it comes to a loan, they've got a safety net, Gugu. They've got the asset that you're lending the money against, and that will always be the way that they can actually be more assured that we've got that. And remember, too, a loan like a housing loan is a very structured one. They know when the debt will be repaid because it might be a 20-year bond. And they know what installments will come through. And they'll monitor that very, very carefully. And if there's a default, bottom line is they've got your house.
1: And so I guess here then it's less about the amount, because it could be, you know, 30,000 rand on the card and a 30,000 rand personal loan or home loan. But it's about, are you, so the bank does an assessment, and based on the kind of risk, that's how they make the decision, rather than, I guess, your affordability. I imagine affordability plays a role, but it sounds as if here the bank does a bit of a calculation. Are you able to take on, and are we as the institution able to take on this kind of risk?
0: Well, that's exactly what it is, Goose. You know, they're looking at the risk. Banks, their whole model is always risk-focused. Whenever you approach a bank for a particular facility, even, you know, an overdraft, they don't just hand it out. They look at the two avenues you've explained now. The one certainly is the affordability, you know, can you cover the cost? But more importantly is this ability of risk. You know, what happens if you default? You know, that's really how the whole game plays in terms of the financial markets, by the way. You know, bonds, for example, there's a lot of attention right now on US treasuries. And if you analyze the risk there from a lender's point of view, yes, we'll take out your bond, we'll lend you the money, but in the light of that, we're going to look at the return that we expect for taking on that extra risk. And that's why bond rates move upwards, because the more riskier the bonds are, the higher the expectation is of interest on that particular risk. Banks do the same thing. You'll see that the credit card range can be anything from 10% per annum all the way up to the maximum of 25%, which is outlined by the National Credit Act. So you will then filter in, if you do a qualify for a credit card, the bank will look at the risk that they take, and they can actually apply anything between 10 and say 21% on that particular lending. So risk and return, not risk and return, but risk and interest are very much a fundamental juggle between, you know, what the bank's decision is finally on your particular loan.
1: We received a WhatsApp voice note.
2: Books, you know, I remember very well, it was a time when I wanted to buy a car and my credit score was very, very low. I could not qualify to buy a car. So with the advice that I do not have trade reference, I must make a credit in order to boost my credit scoring. So instead I said, what do I want? I don't want a clothing account and everything. So I decided to apply for a credit card with my bank. It was declined, and all I wanted was just, I think the minimum of when applying for a credit card amount was 5,000. So I applied for that minimum 5,000 rand credit card, and guess what? It was declined. And 3 days later, I received a call from this same bank that declined me 5,000 rand credit card to tell me that I qualify for a 44,000 rand personal loan, and I just wanted the 5,000 rand credit card.
1: Thank you very much for that WhatsApp voice note. So again, the point you were explaining earlier there, Paul, where, you know, based on the risk, the 5,000 rand on a credit card, not possible, but we can offer you 44,000 rand as a personal loan.
0: To the lay person, you think, well, why? But I think as we've unpacked it now, it's all about the risk. The 5,000 that would have been lent on the credit card is out there. And if our listener defaulted on that, you know, the bank would have very little recourse. You know, they obviously would want the money back, but there's nothing to fall into. But the 44,000 rand loan on the car, if there's a default on the installment, they will take that car back. And there's the other thing too, just about the risk and interest. If they find that the credit score is not as high as they would like, What they do is they'll lend you the 44,000, but they will adjust the interest. They charge you a lot more interest than you might if you had a cleaner card. So again, they come into the risk model. Their safety net is the fact that they keep that car until it's paid for. But along the way, they'll make sure that they get a little bit more interest from you, because they're going to try and mitigate that against the risk of you defaulting against that car.
1: Yeah. And so then how does that look on your report? So you get declined the credit card, but you are approved for a lot, sometimes larger personal loan. Do you then, how does that impact your credit score? Because even the, you know, the rejections where you don't get approval on a loan can impact your score. So you are rejected for one type of credit, but then you get approved for another. How does that look?
0: Well, that probably is a decision that the banks will take into account. They'll see that there's certain applications. Just a point that you've made. The amount of applications that you make to do affect your credit score card. Be very careful about that. Rather limit that. Because the bank will see how many times and to how many institutions you've made an application. But that is definitely a detrimental to your scorecard. But to your question, certainly the bank will look at the amounts that's been applied for. It'll look back at your history. What the bank is looking for is behavior. They want to see that you constantly are aware that you owe the money, you pay it on time, all the time, every time. And if you maintain that, you get a healthier scorecard. A decline on the credit card will be a decision that the bank will take into account when you make the car loan application. So they will mix it up. You know, there are different scorecards, there are different types of credit. So they're going to take that into account. But the reality is, from our listener who shared his voice note with us, is that, yes, it's a crazy world. When you look at it on the surface, decline a 5,000 rand amount, but give me 44. Bottom line is, inside that, it's all about the risk. And the bank make no hesitation around this. The bank will always compensate itself against that risk, or mitigate against that risk, by adjusting the interest rate.
1: Yeah.
0: And the interest rate will compensate them along the way.
1: Paul, it's always a great pleasure chatting to you. Thank you so much for your time.
0: Thanks, Googs.
1: Thank you very much. You too. That's our resident certified financial planner, Paul Roelofsen.
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1: Good evening, I'm Sibs Matiela. Acting Police Commissioner Buleng Dimbane says SAPS will continue to monitor the situation in Soweto and Durban. This after violent protests against illegal immigration erupted in the areas earlier today. At least 10 cars have been torched in Soweto, with another 10 set alight in Durban. The protests are believed to have been sparked by a recent Constitutional Court ruling concerning asylum seekers. The court ruled that the absence of a transit visa does not on its own allow authorities to prevent an asylum seeker from accessing the asylum determination process. Dimbane says police will enforce the law and respond firmly to any threat to public safety.
2: I want to assure the people of the Republic that the situation is under control and it is under close police monitoring, and that the SAPS has mobilized the necessary resources and capabilities to respond to any incidents of violence or criminality.
1: Gauteng police are collaborating with their international counterparts to investigate the extent of drug trade in the country. Provincial Police Commissioner Tommy Mthombeni was speaking on the sidelines of a drug lab bust in Krugersdorp this morning. The facility, with equipment worth over 100 million rand, produced thousands of Mandrax pill packages for trade. Mthombeni said police are establishing whether the drugs were being sold to a local market or being exported for global trade.
3: We're having an international drug agency. These people internationally, we have linked up with people internationally so that we can look on these consignments as and when it is taken to other countries.
1: Justice Minister Mamloko Kubai has come to the defense of retired Judge Dagalani Rwalinga as the ombud of the investigating directorate against corruption. She says his friendship with President Cyril Ramaphosa has no bearing on his watchdog role over the work of IDAC investigators. This as the MK party once again raised concerns over perceptions of bias during a meeting of Parliament's Justice Committee today. Kubai has also rebuked former IDAC head Andrea Johnson for jumping the gun at revealing Rwalinga's appointment in Parliament 9 months before the official announcement was made. Lindsay Dentlinger has more.
4: Judge Rwalinga's role is to investigate allegations of abuse of power, improper conduct and maladministration at the IDAC. Back in 2015, he declared a more than 40-year friendship with President Ramaphosa during an interview for Judge President of the Limpopo Division. Minister Mamloko Kubai believes this declaration should not have impacted his application.
5: I'm not even sure why Judge Rwalinga was denied the opportunity to be a judge president on the basis of that declaration, because judges are expected to be independent.
4: Pressed about oversight of the IDAC during testimony before Parliament's ad hoc committee investigating police corruption, former IDAC head Andrea Johnson prematurely announced Rwalinga's appointment. Kubai says Johnson was out of line.
5: Advocate Johnson had no business in announcing, without the president or the minister being the announcers of the appointment.
4: Kubai says there's no basis for the MKP's calls for Rwalinga to be replaced as IDAC ombud, and the party should rather lodge its grievance with the Judicial Service Commission. Lindsay Dentlinger, Eyewitness News, Parliament.
1: We shift our focus now to a special report ahead of the local government elections.
0: EWN, Local Government Elections, 2026.
1: Political instability in Nelson Mandela Bay has coincided with mounting financial pressures for both the metro and its residents. In the 2024-25 financial year, the municipality underspent its funded 1.8 billion rand capital budget, spending just 1.3 billion or 76% of the available allocation. In the same year, the Auditor General also found that it took the metro 189 days to pay back its creditors, while underinvestment in infrastructure and maintenance continued eroding financial sustainability. Qobega resident and political analyst Dongama Mtika says the metro's financial position reflects both a shrinking revenue base and challenges in the way municipal finances are managed.
6: The revenue base of this municipality has dwindled. People just are not employed. Plus, you are so corrupt that even your national grants are not saving you. But those national grants are conditional grants, so they don't fund your whole budget.
1: Last year, the municipality also reduced free allocations for indigent households, cutting electricity from 75 kilowatt hours to 50 kilowatt hours per month and water from 8 kiloliters to 6 kiloliters. Mdika says the cuts are partly the result of challenges in how municipalities manage their indigent databases.
6: Just because the poor are not paying for ATTP services, it doesn't mean nobody's paying for them. The Treasury has a grant it gives municipalities for the numbers of people who make use of those services. What is the obligation of municipalities? To keep the database. Municipalities have bungled that data.
1: Canada's Eldorado Gold is opening Greece's largest gold and copper mine. This despite decades of environmental protests. Eldorado invested $2 billion in the project, which is set to create 3,000 jobs when commercial production begins later this year. Protesters gathered nearby, continuing long-standing opposition over environmental protests. Gold is trading at $4,123.70 an ounce. The rand is at 16.62 to the dollar, 21.97 to the pound, and 18.62 to the euro. Brent crude oil is at $104.27 a barrel. A partly cloudy Friday in store for Gauteng tomorrow, with isolated showers and thundershowers expected. Johannesburg drops to an overnight low of 13 degrees, peaking at 32. Pretoria, 14 and 33. And Vereeniging, 13 and 32. A fine Friday in store for Cape Town. Expect a moderate northwesterly breeze, an overnight low of 12, climbing to a high of 20. The top story in your Eyewitness News this hour. Acting Police Commissioner Buleng Dimbane says SAPS will continue to monitor the situation in Soweto and Durban.
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8: We're talking about the Book of Mormon and what its teachings and principles are. We're joined by 70 regional leader of the Church of Jesus Christ of Latter-day Saints in Southern Africa, Elder Thabo Lebetwa. Elder, bakhubitsang ra tata ntate.
9: All of the above.
8: All of the above. Ntate Thabo, thank you so much for joining us in studio for this conversation.
9: Thank you so much for having me today. It's a privilege to be here. Thank you.
8: In part of our researching of this conversation, I mean, we were surprised as a team, but also not so surprised considering the conversations we've had before, that in this particular group, there are multiple sects that don't all identify the same. Now, I will just speak from those perspectives of people who only see what we see on the TV screens. So one of the most famous, in inverted commas, Mormons, as what we would say, would be Cody, who's got multiple wives. And now I think they're living in Vegas because it's the only place in the States where polygamy is legal. But other than that, with South Africans, we're not that exposed. But the other thing that we discovered is that not everybody who follows the Book of Mormon considers themselves Mormons. So can we maybe just start at that point, is who are the people that follow the Book of Mormon, and why do some say I'm a Mormon and others don't say they're Mormons?
9: Thank you so much for that question. Well, firstly, I come from the Church of Jesus Christ of Latter-day Saints. Mm. And we believe that the Book of Mormon is another testament of Jesus Christ and witnesses that he is the Son of the living God. Mm. And that all who come unto him and obey his laws and ordinances may be saved. And you mentioned that there are some who have the Book of Mormon and they believe and do certain things. You made an example of somebody who has relationships with more than one spouse and so forth. In the Church of Jesus Christ of Latter-day Saints, we believe that a marriage is between a man, one man, and one woman, legally worded. And that's the belief that we have. Mm. And so as you look at the Book of Mormon, many people are using the Book of Mormon. It is a testament of Jesus Christ. Mm. And obviously they find the truths that are in the Book of Mormon to be valid and relevant to them in their lives. So they're using it. It is not exclusively used by members of the Church of Jesus Christ of Latter-day Saints only. There are other sects who are using the Book of Mormon as well.
8: Mm. So just to clarify, those that follow the Book of Mormon will fall as a sect under Christianity as a whole?
9: Well, those that follow the Book of Mormon are Christians. And we see ourselves as members of the Church of Jesus Christ of Latter-day Saints as disciples of Jesus Christ.
8: Okay.
9: And classify ourselves as Christians.
8: Mm.
9: Now, the Book of Mormon is a book, as I said, of sacred scripture. And we use the Book of Mormon alongside the Bible to teach the gospel and principles of the principles of the gospel of Jesus Christ.
8: Mm.
9: And so that's what we do.
8: Can you share with us now about the Book of Mormon and what are some of the key teachings and principles?
9: Mm-hmm. One of the key teachings of the Book of Mormon is that it teaches that the reality of God, that God exists, that God loves all his children, that there is a plan, and that plan is called the plan of salvation, that helps us individuals and families and all of mankind to be able to know God and to know how to can come unto him. And through the Book of Mormon, we learn principles of the gospel of Jesus Christ on how we can interact with each other as sons and daughters of God. And in there, the central message of the Book of Mormon, that we, the crowning really event of the Book of Mormon, is the personal ministry of the Savior Jesus Christ as he appeared to the Nephites, and where he taught them, where he blessed them, where he helped them to know what they needed to do to qualify for salvation and eternal life as well.
8: So if you were now sharing, as you are today, some of the teachings of the Book of Mormon, what are the things that you would say? Because some, I believe that there are some Christians who might say, those that follow the Book of Mormon are not Christians, because if you are a Christian, you're just going to follow the Bible. Mm-hmm. So what would you share that could help educate us and understand why that is the case, that you actually are still Christian? And it's not to say there's anyone specific who can come through, like until Jesus is the one who's here saying, okay, you guys, you are not my people. You guys are my people. Because especially in this, in the Christianity sect under religions, there are so many different groups. It's very easy that the different groups go, you ones.
9: You know, if you look at the title page of the Book of Mormon, it says that another testament of Jesus Christ.
8: Mm.
9: And I'd like to begin there, you know. So if anybody is wondering, okay, what is this Book of Mormon, and what is the, what are the members of the Church of Jesus Christ? Why do they use it?
8: Mm.
9: It's because it is another testament of Jesus Christ. This book helps us to know who Christ is and to know how to come unto him.
8: Mm.
9: It is, we use it in parallel, you know, alongside the Bible itself. In fact, the Book of Mormon and the Bible, you know, support each other. They help an individual to, if we look at today's world where people are asking themselves, who is God?
8: Mm.
9: Does God love me? Does he exist?
8: Mm.
9: You know, why does he allow us? Why do we have so many challenges and hardships in our lives? You know, why are people so unhappy? How can I be unhappy?
8: Mm.
9: How can I find peace and forgiveness in my life? That's what the Book of Mormon does. And the reason why it does it so well and so powerfully, it's because it points us to the Savior Jesus Christ. And as members of the Church of Jesus Christ of Latter-day Saints, as we subscribe to striving to be the disciples of Jesus Christ and striving to, if you think about the Christ-like attributes of kindness, of forgiveness, of love, of turning the other cheek, of not judging and so forth, that's what a Christian does.
8: Mm.
9: So it doesn't matter where you are, you know, that's what brings us together. And for me, the Book of Mormon does it so well because it does not matter where you are, whether what your social status is, what your background is and so forth. If you desire to become a disciple of Jesus Christ and do the things that Jesus Christ taught in the Bible, the Book of Mormon helps you to do that.
8: So here's a question that's come through from one of the listeners, and they've actually got three questions in a WhatsApp.
9: Mm-hmm.
8: They say, questions for the Mormon discussion, even though we have clarified this is a Book of Mormon discussion.
9: Correct.
8: As it is from the perspective of the Church of
9: Jesus Christ
8: of Latter-day Saints. So the first question, does the LDS religion teach that humans can become a god? Number two, humans can own their own planet. And number three, Jesus is not the Son of God as part of the Trinity.
9: Okay. Well, let me start with that first one. You know, the Church of Jesus Christ teaches us, maybe repeat that, the first one again.
8: So the first one, does the LDS religion teach that humans can become a god?
9: Okay. Well, if you think about human beings, we are here on earth. And the question is, where do we come from?
8: Mm.
9: Before we came to this earth, we were spirit children of Heavenly Father. We lived with God. And we are born into this life where we receive physical bodies. And the purpose of these physical bodies is to help us to get through mortality.
8: Mm.
9: When we die, our spirits and our flesh separate and our soul goes to a spirit world. And we believe that beyond death, that there is life after death.
8: Mm.
9: We believe that we can progress as individuals and most importantly as families beyond the veil, beyond death.
8: Mm.
9: And that progression leads us to God again.
8: Yes.
9: You know, you hear people saying, you know, he died and he went straight to God.
8: Mm.
9: You know, so that we believe that we, when we pass on here, we progress, we continue on our journey to become, to return and live with God again. Now, when we return and live with God again, I mean, think about where God lives. Mm. It is not just a place for anyone.
8: Mm.
9: It is a place for people who really believe in him, trust in him, and want to be like him.
8: Mm.
9: So when we say that we believe that a person can be like God, truly we do believe that, because you cannot live in God, with God in his presence, if you have not attained godhood.
8: But you're not saying you are a God.
9: We're not saying you are a God.
8: Mm.
9: We're saying that you are living in the presence of God.
8: I got
9: and
8: you.
9: Have the,
8: I got you. The next question, humans can own their own planet. Is that a belief?
9: Well, that's not a belief. We believe that as we live with God, we will live in a, if you think of where God lives, God lives in heaven.
8: Mm.
9: We believe that as you live in heaven, you will have space there to live with God.
8: Mm.
9: So we do not believe that we'll have our own planets as such. We believe that we can live with God and progress and with our families whilst living with God.
8: And the last question was, Jesus is not the Son of God as part of the Trinity, which everybody would understand as the Father, the Son, and the Holy Spirit.
9: Well, Jesus truly is the Son of God.
8: Mm.
9: You know, in the book of John, it says, God loved the world, so loved the world that he gave his only begotten Son.
8: Mm.
9: So that is a fact, you know, that and the truth that Jesus is the Son of God.
8: Mm.
9: And Jesus, as you can imagine, is the Son of God. And God, we believe that God is a personage of spirit and flesh and bones. You know, we believe that Jesus Christ is his Son. And we believe in the Holy Ghost. And we believe that both Heavenly Father and his Son, Jesus Christ, and the Holy Ghost form what we call a Godhead.
8: Mm.
9: That's what we believe.
8: Quick question, and I know I'm running late. And it says, how do the people who follow the Book of Mormons justify the part of the Bible which says, and this is Deuteronomy of verse 2, chapter 4:2. My brain is slowing down. Ye shall not add unto the word which I command you, neither shall ye diminish aught from it, that ye may keep the commandments of the Lord your God, which I command you, which I'm translating as them asking, how can you agree in the Book of Mormon as a second book if the Bible is saying this is the only book?
9: Okay, that's a very good question.
8: And we don't have much time, so your shortest answer.
9: Well, one I can say is that God loves all his children and he gave his revelations to many other people, even beyond those that were received those revelations through the Bible. So he loves all of us. And through the Book of Mormon, he manifests that love by sharing his doctrines with others, which is a continuous thing.
8: Dade, thank you so much.
10: Aubrey Masango, weekday evenings from 8 p.m.
11: Somebody took advantage of our insulation from each other, a legacy of apartheid, that we weren't talking to each other. We were kept away from each other by those policies of the past. And somebody thought, wow, actually we can make money out of this process. Part of the conspiracy of silence that continues in our communities is because we're ashamed. We're ashamed that those who understood our plight, in whom we placed authority and trust, betrayed us. They became billionaires.
10: Aubrey Masango on Cape Talk.
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16: I want to get into this now. 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But what does this technological revolution actually mean for motorists? As manufacturers shift towards software-defined vehicles, the focus is no longer just on horsepower and performance, but on creating a more intuitive, personalized, and intelligent driving experience. We're exploring how AI is changing the way we drive, what these innovations mean for consumers, and what the future of motoring could look like. We're joined on the line by Vusi Machi, Product and Pricing Manager at Volvo Cars South Africa. So let's get into it. Artificial intelligence is becoming a major selling point in new cars now. How is AI fundamentally changing the driving experience compared to just a few years ago? I mean, pre-AI.
17: That's actually a very good place to start, Jacob. I mean, if we look back, I think about 4 or 5 years ago, technology actually in a car was actually mostly reactive. You'd press a button here, and the car actually did something for you. And if you're driving a car on the road and you're actually driving out of your lane, it just buzzed at you, you know. It was just all this fragmented collection of what I would call isolated electronic features. But if you look at where we are today, what AI has done, we actually are at Volvo pioneering with a shift of the entire automotive paradigm. I mean, from reactive to predictive. And when you look at what we are doing, we are actually going towards a deep human-centric integration. So personally, what that means for us is that the car is actually no longer just a machine that you operate from point A to point B. You know, it's becoming a supportive companion that actually completely understands context. So when you look at what we're doing now at Volvo, we've actually advanced this by moving away from dozens of separate uncommunicative chips to centralized core computing. I mean, we have these fantastic systems that are coming in our cars, like the all-new EX60 that's coming in a few in South Africa. It has what we call a Hugin core, which is the core computer that actually runs on the EX60 now. So when you look at what the Hugin core system does, it's that it actually executes over 250 trillion operations per second. That is wildly impressive, Jacob, if you look at it in today's context, you know. And combining that software with our NVIDIA Drive platform, you have an amazing, amazing system that you can actually use that is purely and mainly developed with the use of AI.
16: So then we need to talk about things like Google Assistant, Gemini integration, and predictive vehicle systems. Which of these innovations do you believe will have the biggest impact on everyday motorists like you and I?
17: So, I mean, when you look at the whole Google integration, Jacob, we were the very first manufacturer to actually, well, OEM, to actually have Google built in onto the vehicle. And what that means for us and for our drivers is that initially this was just static talk. You tell the car what to do, and it actually does that. But moving forward to the Gemini integration, which, by the way, we've introduced to more than 2 million vehicles globally, is that you can now have what we call actual human-like conversations with the vehicle. You can simply say, "Hey, Google, I'm cold." And Google will actually scan your entire environment in the car to actually then give you the right temperature. Or you can say, "Google, find a coffee shop along my route that opens before 7 a.m. You can have deep AI conversations with the car, and it will actually understand you and do what you actually want the car to do and the software to do. And just to add on to that, Jacob, as this AI tech advances over the next few years for us, Him and I will actually even be able to use, to use the vehicle's external cameras to see what you see on the road. Or even when you parked in your house and you actually, you're in the house and the car is outside, you can actually see what's going on outside. So this allows you to ask questions, you know, about historical landmarks as well, or buildings and wherever you're passing on the road. It's just getting better over time. And speaking of getting better over time, we will keep on making our cars better through software updates. And that's where AI actually is now, and that's where AI is moving.
16: And then I guess another positive thing out of all of this is, especially because it's all about Volvo, and Volvo prides itself with vehicle safety or passenger safety. From an AI perspective, this means that it's a safer journey from A to B for you.
17: Absolutely. It's a safer journey for us. I mean, if you think about it, Jacob, Volvo's DNA is actually safety. We pioneered or invented the seatbelt in 1959, and I actually love to tease my friends about this and say, you have a part of Volvo in your car. We pioneered and we, exactly, the seatbelt. You know about the seatbelt. And we actually gave away the patent, you know. So we are translating that, you know, the same philosophy into the digital era with what we call safe space technology. So each and every single Volvo that you see on the road will have the safe space technology feature. So to look at this in a more direct way is that AI is making driving drastically safer for us right now, you know. But the biggest leap for us, it's just not how the car looks outside. It's also how it looks and how it feels to be inside the car.
16: We are chatting to Vusi Machi, the product and pricing manager at Volvo Cars South Africa, and the conversation is about how AI is revolutionizing the way we drive. Now, Vusi, this is a question that is aimed specifically at my 74-year-old dad, and I want to just say, AI and things like tech and modern tech in these cars does seem to become quite intimidating at times. So I want to know from you, how simple is it to operate these systems in the new Volvos?
17: So it's actually quite simple, Jacob. Think of it as a cell phone, right? In your cell phone, you just open the cell phone, you just go here and there, you know what to do, you know where to go to place a phone call or anything like that. So what we usually call these cars, well, our cars lately, where we, when we move forward, these are actually software-defined vehicles whereby a car itself, in and of itself, is a hardware. But then the software actually makes the car better over time, the usability of it. When you step into the into any Volvo that you actually can get into today, you will find the very same user interface in a 2026 or 2027 model year Volvo as a 2022 model year Volvo, meaning that the user interface is the same, meaning that the user experience is the same. You get to use the car the same way today, or model year 22 versus model year 27. It's so user friendly in a way that even a 5-year-old child can get what they want from your music, which is actually streamed through our connected car suite, through to charging your vehicle if it's an electric vehicle or a plug-in hybrid. So the usability or the user friendliness of our vehicles is in such a way that it actually mirrors what you are currently used to on your cell phone. As you know, we are actually running the Google-based operating system, which is something that every single person should be familiar with because they actually have use a smartphone rather.
16: Well, see, this is groundbreaking technology. And of course, you mentioned back in 1959, the seatbelt being invented by Volvo and obviously then sharing the patent afterwards. Is this something that is unique to Volvo, or is it something that other manufacturers are also dabbling into? And if they're not, is this something that Volvo would also be keen to share the patent with?
17: Look, I think at Volvo, safety is in our DNA, as you know. We are for the people and we are for safety. And we continue to keep on making the technologies that are available today better over time, like the multi-adaptive safety seatbelt that we now are releasing with the EX60. So, but to answer your question, personally, I would love for other OEMs to actually dive into this and make the technology that saves lives available throughout. But Volvo will continue to innovate on the technologies that we are innovating on. I think you'll see a lot of these in some of our upcoming cars. And safety is, you can't put a price on a life. And we our giving away rather of the seatbelt patent actually sort of, I mean, in normal, in local terms, we put our mouths where our money is, you know. Mm. So, yes, there's more technology that will be coming from Volvo. And when we look at what Volvo stands for, we will make our technology actually accessible through throughout all our vehicle lines. And if it's technology that is needed, you know, to be or rather to follow suit in what we've done with the seatbelt, it's something that Volvo would look at. But for the time being, I think every OEM has the technology that all of us actually are using. It's common practice. It's common in the industry. But there's also room for improvement, like I've said, with the multi-adaptive seatbelt, for example, that has actually come on the EX60. So, yeah.
16: And then apart from the EX60, what other models within the Volvo range could we find this AI revolution, if I may call it that?
17: That's a very good question, Jacob. So the AI revolution is actually, let me put it this way. Over the last 2 or 3 months, we've actually released a major software update to our model year 22 all the way through to current cars.
16: Wow.
17: So those cars obviously are now fitted or are now capable of using the Google Gemini AI system on the vehicle. So we've upgraded from Google Assistant to Gemini. So Gemini is an advanced AI assistant in that you can actually have advanced conversations. I actually talk to Gemini all the way from home all the way through to the office, and from the office all the way through to home. So every single Volvo vehicle that had a system that we called ICAP or the post sensor system, you will find the latest and greatest Google Gemini via a software update. This includes your XC40s all the way through to the XC90s and all the car lines that are in between.
16: Vusi, thank you so much. We'll leave it right there. Vusi Machi, the product and pricing manager at Volvo Cars South Africa, talking about all the models that Volvo's offering since 2022 already have the updates. And if you're scared of AI like I was at some point, maybe you need to start embracing AI, because wow. Just to hear that cars like this are bringing a driving buddy or somebody in the passenger to drive along with you for the journey, it just makes driving such a pleasure.
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18: Lions. Lions belong in the wild, obviously, but sadly, many spend years in captivity before being rescued. Drakenstein Lion Park has dedicated itself to giving these magnificent creatures a safe, permanent home where they're protected for the rest of their lives. And Drakenstein Lion Park marked 28 years of rescuing lions from lives of cruelty and exploitation. Since opening in 1998, the sanctuary has provided homes to big cats rescued from circuses, illegal captivity, abusive private ownership, and increasingly influencers. You know, these influencers on TikTok who find themselves with awful lots of money, who decide it's a good idea, the brain boggles, to own big cats. They operate under a very strict ethical policy, no breeding, training or an interaction. But rescuing a lion isn't actually as simple as just kind of loading it onto a plane. The legal battle to confiscate abused animals can take years. I'm delighted that joining us is Shane Hart, who's the Assistant Director at Drakenstein Lion Park. Shane, good to have you with us. Thanks so much for making time for us. Listen, you celebrated 28 years. Just talk a little bit about how the sanctuary's grown since your dad, Paul, founded it in 1998.
19: So we've grown a lot over the years. I tallied it up the other day, and we've now rescued exactly 60 big cats from all around the world, which is phenomenal to look back on. We started with just 5 lions from South Africa who desperately needed a home where they would be safe from the horrible cat hunting industry and being bred for profit and just factory farm bred. And since then, people have heard about the work we do and just asked us, hey, can you rescue this one? Can you help us take care of this one? And since then, we've grown and grown and grown, built as much as we can. And yeah, now we look after our current residents who rescued from as far as France to Lebanon now.
18: I mentioned that there are a number of places where you're rescuing the animals from. Where are most of them from? What are their backgrounds? What are some of the rescue stories that have stayed with you? And I mentioned this sort of growing trend or phenomenon of influencers just having having big cats for essentially entertainment and clout.
19: Mm. We can only hope that the influence they'll have on the world is that people realize how stupid it is.
18: Yeah.
19: But yeah, so our rescues over the years, they've sort of been trends in terms of the areas we've rescued from. Probably about 15 years ago, even further back, 20 years ago, it was mostly from French or other European circuses. But they fortunately started cracking down and enforcing animal rights laws, so that was mostly shut down. Then it moved more towards Romania, Eastern Europe, with the illegal pet trade, where they quite literally sell lion cubs from car boots. And as with the illegal pet trade, most of them would barely make it to a year without being rescued because they're either beaten so badly to make them behave or just malnourishment. Most recently, it's mostly been the Middle East we've been rescuing from, particularly Lebanon. And yes, as you said, sadly, there are lots of influencers who think it's a great idea to have a lion as a prop. Two of our lions we've rescued in the last 2 or 3 years. Sarah, she's a phenomenal example. She's covered in cigarette burns, scars from cigarette burns, because the influencer, for some reason, thought that it made him more of a man to burn this terrified little lion cub with a cigarette.
18: Gosh.
19: And she would drive around in his gold-wrapped BMW, holding her out of the window, showing her off to people while she was just terrified. Pi, or Pythagoras, his full name is just a bit long to shout when we feed him. He has PTSD because first videos we saw of him, he was being dragged around on the streets of Lebanon on a chain, being thrown around. Also, in one video, had his mouth taped shut, all his paws taped together so he could be passed around the crowd so they could all touch the lion. So for months and months and months, he was terrified of any people he could see, any strange noise, because all this was also going on with the current war in the Middle East. So our Lebanese rescues recently have all been terrifyingly close to bombing zones. So there's a lot of PTSD, particularly with these ones, that you have to work to overcome. And from the circus lions as well. Anna, one of our circus lionesses, rescued from a French circus. They didn't even afford her the dignity, if you could call it that, of being in the main animal trailer. She was just kept in a box stowed underneath the trailer. She hates having people close to her, groups of people particularly, when it's close to feeding time. And those mental scars you can work on, but for some of the animals never really go away, which is why it's so important that they have dedicated carers who have expertise to manage their lives, but also ensure that nothing is in their environment that will stress them out.
18: Shane, your sanctuary, you don't allow cub petting, lion walks, any direct interaction with the animals. Why is that such an important ethical principle? And why, a lot of people would say, why can't they go back into the wild? Why don't you allow that? Why is non-interaction such an important principle for you?
19: So we are the oldest South African true sanctuary. And I say true sanctuary because some places call themselves sanctuaries but don't follow what I would call the tenets of being a sanctuary, which are no breeding, no trade, and no public interaction. So there are sadly lots of people who view lions just as a commercial vehicle, i.e. how much money can I make from these, even if I'm doing things that are horrendous for them. Those industries, in my eyes, are purely for profit. There's no reason that a lion cub should be used as a petting object or photo object. Lion cubs are not cute, cuddly, and docile. So all the lions we rescue have been captive-born and hand-raised. As a general rule, captive-born and hand-raised lions don't know, to put it in simple terms, how to lion. All the survival skills that they would have in the wild are mother-taught. And if their mothers aren't wild, they don't have those wild skills. Another factor, particularly for our lions, who have all been very badly abused, is that they are, to some extent, psychologically damaged. So that's another factor adding into the fact that they don't know how to be lions. So So where, I want to say normal, but that sounds a bit mean, but a normal wild lion might react in one way because they've grown up around prey dynamics and other animals. One of the lions we rescue, or one of these captive-born hand-raised lions, wouldn't know that that's how they're supposed to react to something. So they might react with aggression instead of submission, for example, and they would be taken up because of that. For the most part, they also wouldn't know how to turn that animal that looks like what they eat into what they eat. They would know, oh, I'm thirsty, but they wouldn't know how to find a water source.
18: Right. Yeah.
19: So particularly given all of that, they do need expert care. I mean, we, perfect example, cared for a lion called Ares, also rescued from Air France Circus, who was blind. And we cared for him for 16 years. Perfectly happy, zero issues. He was blind, but because we managed every aspect of his environment, extremely happy little guy. Such a happy lion.
18: I wonder, Shane, when you look at the work that you do, and perhaps still the fact that I can go onto the internet at any given point, and exactly as you were saying, I can find an influencer who is sitting in their big apartment. And when I lived in Dubai many, many years ago, people would often have exotic animals as pets. They would have a tiger sitting in the front room. And it, although there wasn't the exposure in terms of the social media back then, we knew that these people existed. Why are there not

0: seems to be a trend of, oh, I can buy my way out of this problem,
1: Right.
0: which is very sad. But now in Lebanon, the rescues we've been doing recently, we've actually been working with an organization there. We've managed to get a law be put into place. Now, actual enforcement of the law is a difficult matter as well, but it's a step. And fortunately, throughout our time, we've seen these steps. And it goes back to something that my dad always says, which is that saving one animal won't change a world, but for that animal, the world has changed forever. But even if saving that one animal doesn't change the world as a whole, maybe someone who has influence and understands why change needs to be done will start thinking about enacting change because they see the good work that is done. So you never know how the butterfly effect of all this works. Hopefully, through our work as well, people and general public sentiment shifts more towards these animals or realizing that these animals are sentient and have personalities and feelings and do actually deserve good lives and are worth more than just a rubber stamp on paper or a number in a checkbook.
1: Shane, how important is the education element of what you do there at the Lion Park? And the reason that I offer, we're in the middle of the school holidays, frantic parents thinking, gosh, what can we do with the kids? And you kind of do the things to do in the Western Cape with the children. And of course you pop up and it's wonderful. And I brought my kids through to you the other day and they had a wonderful, wonderful time. But there was very
2: Fantastic.
1: much an educational element to it. They've never seen a real lion. And there were conversations that I was then age appropriately able to have with them about why is the fact that Shane and his dad are throwing these chickens over into the feeding. Obviously, this isn't how they would normally eat, and this is why these animals are here. And explaining that to them and educating them. And I love that I'm able to have these conversations with them at this age about conservation. And actually, if all were right in the world, we wouldn't be looking at animals behind fences. But how important is that? I mean, if people are going to want to come through, of course, it is a great time to bring our kids through and to get that conservation message through to our kids during the school holidays. How is that education element, and why is that such an important thing for you?
0: That's actually something we take quite a lot of pride in. We also, during normal school times, offer educational tours to schools. And we always try to tailor the information, as you said, in an age-appropriate way. So you don't want to be telling a 6-year-old about how a lion called Gaucho was brutally declawed and had the top of his tail cut off. But you can tell them that there were people before who treated them badly and now they deserve a good home. So it is something we take a lot of pride in, educating people, because it's also something I personally feel. The earlier you can sort of get that bug to bite of actually caring about animals, the better it will be across the board for people. Because that's how you get people to care more about animals in general. That's how you help someone realize, oh, I actually have a passion for animals. I want to pursue this. And then you hope that those people will go into a position of power where instead of just being someone trying to exercise power over others, they will actually want to do good and go, no, but the situation needs to be changed. And that's always a hope. You might only connect with 1 out of 100 kids who comes to visit on a school trip. But that alone is very important.
1: Folks, if you want some more information, you can go to the website, which is lionrescue.org.za. Also, you can go and check out the Instagram page. Shane, lovely to chat to you. Thanks very much. Thanks for being so
0: Thank you.
1: great with my kids the other day. They left absolutely buzzing about lions and conservation. So really appreciate that. Shane Hart,
3: Cape
1: of
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1: Duffy's
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4: Recapping the moments worth listening to. Again,
5: my 7-year-old in grade 2 is in that wonderful inquisitive period of life where it's just questions every single day, but not just questions about the natural outside world, but also questions about themselves. So this book that came across my way, it's called Kanyisa and the Cloud. It's by Melissa Ndlovu, who is a chartered accountant, mom of 2 young children. But Kanyisa and the Cloud is a story about a young girl who is diagnosed with childhood anxiety and depression. It's been lovingly written by Melissa Ndlovu. in consultation with a clinical psychologist.

0: just to raise awareness and facilitate the conversation between parents and children exhibiting symptoms who have been diagnosed with anxiety and depression. My daughter has not been diagnosed with anxiety and depression, but relatable stories, stories of how I can ask, do you sometimes feel sad? You sometimes waking up and you don't feel like school. Very much relatable stories, not just about anxiety and depression in children, but also the relationship between parents, the relationship between Kanyisa and her little brother, because my 7-year-old also has a little brother. So Melissa Ndlovu joins me on the line, the author of Kanyisa and the Cloud. Melissa, thanks so much for joining us. Really appreciate your time. You're not an author by profession. You're a chartered accountant. So what gives you the idea to write a children's book, particularly looking at childhood anxiety and depression?
1: Thank you so much for having me. I've asked myself that question many times. But really my authoring of this book really stems from one, my love of reading, two, my absolute love of children. I began this book writing journey before I had kids. And really the heart behind it is in order to create books that help parents and the children in their care, or caregivers and the children in their care, have open and meaningful and age-appropriate conversations about important topics.
0: What I appreciate about Kanyisa and the Cloud, and I don't know if this was deliberate, but the first half of the book is written in shorter sentences, and my 7-year-old starting to read a bit more now, and so she would take charge of the first half of the book, because that is relatable about how Kanisa is a little girl who likes to play soccer. She has a mum and a little brother, but then one day Kanisa notices a dark cloud that won't go away. The cloud starts off small, but then soon grows very big, and then goes into of how Kanisa feels. Shorter sentences and paragraphs, which then get longer and longer until there's the period of diagnosis. And that after that second half of what is a children's book then becomes, I feel, a little bit of a book for parents, because the construct of the paragraphs is longer and it's far more informational, which I think is very helpful to me as a parent. Is that now deliberate, that the first half largely for kids, the second half of the book is about for parents and how they deal with the concept of childhood anxiety and depression, Melissa?
1: I love that analysis of it, Lester. The heart behind this book and future books that I will write is very much collaborative. I very much want these books to be books that caregivers and children in their care read together and engage about together. And so it's definitely not a book that I'd want a child to read alone. That part that gets a lot more wordy, as you've noted, I consulted a clinical psychologist when I wrote the book. I wanted to keep the book as factual as possible in terms of what parents could expect in the process if they were to intervene in their child and maybe having prolonged periods of sadness. And so once again, very collaborative. I wanted it to be something, I wanted to equip parents with the words in order to have these discussions with their children, but also know what to expect as a family.
0: I have tangentially been exposed to conversations around childhood depression and anxiety, but not something that has directly affected me, my friends, and their children. Just how much of a conversation are we having about the diagnosis of children living with anxiety and depression? We know it's a conversation that is had in people's head, but also you usually the trope is, oh, you're jilted and jaded by the stresses of life. But of course, the imbalances in one's brain also then could lead to anxiety and depression. Do we talk enough? Is it diagnosed enough, childhood depression and anxiety?
1: Look, according to a study by Wits University, right on the back of COVID, South Africa had one of the highest rates of probable depression and anxiety in the world. I mean, it was almost double Brazil, what the Brazil's percentage was, which was sitting at 6.7%. Forget our one. A UNICEF poll also had indicated that 65% of young people with mental health related issues didn't really seek help. It's very difficult to know specific statistics of the age range that the book is catered for, so 5 to 8, because this is a topic that we as caregivers, we as society probably don't have enough and would prefer to avoid. We'd prefer to talk about lighter things and happier things with our children. We'd prefer to deflect or not really delve deep into this topic, but especially after COVID, we definitely need to be having this conversation with children in a way that aligns with our family values.
0: Is this just one book of what you'd like to have to be a ongoing conversation of explaining the more weightier issues of life, the world with children? Do you also want to maybe expand to other books of maybe more intermediate adolescent, preteen, teenage phase of how we explain, talk about delicate, intricate subject matter, but in a digestible form?
1: Right now, my focus very much is the 5 to 8 year old range. I'd absolutely love to write more books, and they would be centered around these more delicate topics, topics such as grief, topics such as being differently abled and living and having differently abled people around us, but also lighter topics, the topic of Father Christmas. I won't say anything else about that, just because I don't know who's listening. But topics like that, to name a few.
0: I'm enjoying, and I've broached this conversation on air already. I am very much a proponent of normalizing how children talk about affection. I'm in that phase where we're very, very, very, very far from BFs or GFs in our household, but I want to normalize a conversation that having a crush on someone, and you're going to turn, you're 7, you're going to turn 8, 9, you're going to start noticing other people, having a conversation of how we normalize relationships and what you also should be expectant of. When you start broaching the conversation of, I like someone and they like me. And I think these conversations shouldn't wait, Melissa. As early as is appropriate, you start having these conversations of, this is what you should be expecting when eventually you reach the time where relationships or you get to like someone comes into the conversation. I don't know if you are there yet.
1: Not there yet. My children are still very young, but I completely agree with you. A lot of times, as caregivers, we lose that first move advantage because we've overthought how things could go with the conversation. And so my advice is just to start and have no expectations. Our children see the world very differently to us, and this book and future books will really be an opportunity not to get them to conform to any way of thinking, but really to shape or mold the way that they look at the world. And this book really is to provide a canvas for those continuous conversations.
0: Can you say in the cloud, where is it available?
1: So it's available on my website, which is www.p for Peter, IQUING, Pata, PekingPata.com. It's also available on Amazon.co.za. It's available on the Ethnikas website, which is www.ethnikas.africa. And very soon it's going to be available.
0: Or you can simply just Google Kanyisa and the Cloud, the author's name, Melissa Ndlovu. Plenty of ways you can reach her there. Melissa, thank you so much for this book. Really appreciate your time.
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4: For the wrap of your Eyewitness News, I'm Sibs Machiela. Acting Police Commissioner Buleng Dimbane has urged communities to remain calm amid violent protests against illegal immigration in Durban and Johannesburg. In Soweto, at least 10 cars were torched, followed by the looting of foreign-owned spaza shops. In Durban, another 14 vehicles were set alight, with shops and other government infrastructure suffering damage as well. It's alleged that tensions between disgruntled South African residents and foreign nationals came to a head, spurred by a recent Constitutional Court ruling on the processing of asylum seekers. The judgment found asylum seekers may not be deported until they've fully accessed the system, regardless of how they arrived in the country. Residents say this puts South Africans at a disadvantage and promotes illegal immigration. Briefing the media in Soweto, Dimbane said police will enforce the law.
5: I want to assure the people of the Republic that the situation is under control and it is under close police monitoring, and that the SAPS has mobilized the necessary resources and capabilities to respond to any incidents of violence or criminality.
4: Meanwhile, the Gauteng High Court is later this month set to hear how government should deal with undocumented asylum seekers following two conflicting interpretations of a Constitutional Court judgment. The Apex Court ruled in July that asylum seekers cannot be deported before they've been given access to the asylum system. The implementation of the ruling has resulted in outrage by some members of the public, while refugee reception centres have been overwhelmed by applications. Education Quality Assurance Council Umalusi says it's all systems go ahead of this year's final exams. The council has confirmed it's prepared for the matric exams after conducting a state of readiness audit. Over 1 million candidates will sit for the exams this year at over 9,000 centres countrywide. Exams will begin on Tuesday and the final paper will be written on the 26th of November. The council CEO Mafura Mohetsi.
6: Where concerns remain, corrective measures are being implemented by assessment bodies and closely monitored by Umalusi. The areas of concern identified are not systemic and do not threaten the overall credibility or integrity of the 2026 examinations. The responsible assessment bodies have been instructed to implement corrective measures before the examinations begin.
4: Umalusi has also confirmed that the exam timetable has been amended to accommodate the local government elections and has pleaded with communities to avoid disrupting students during this time. The Hawks are investigating whether drug labs discovered across the country recently are linked. Yesterday, police were on the scene of a Mandrax lab drug bust in Krugersdorp, where equipment used is estimated to be over 100 million rand. Five South African men were arrested, while one firearm was confiscated. The Hawks' Katlego Mogale says so far, 11 drug labs have been found nationwide, leading to at least 30 arrests. They're being investigated by the South African Narcotics Enforcement Bureau.
7: Yes, SANEB is working around the clock to connect as to where do these people come from, where is it that these chemicals that are being found in the mini drug labs come from, as well as part of that investigation is to ascertain who the owners of the plots that these drug labs were found, who are they?
4: The murder case of media personality Warwick Stock, known as DJ Warris, is a step closer to trial. Suspects Hlengiwe Buthelezi and victim Tetwa Majola appeared in the Johannesburg High Court yesterday. The pair is accused of planning the targeted assassination of Stock outside a hijacked building in December last year. Gunman Armando Pachulo pleaded guilty recently and was sentenced to 25 years in prison. National Prosecuting Authority spokesperson Makhaboke Mohlatlole.
8: The accused have opted to be represented by Legal Aid South Africa. The NP remains ready to proceed with the matter and will continue to prosecute the case diligently and in accordance with the law.
4: The matter was postponed to the 22nd of October for a pre-trial conference. Meanwhile, the AKA murder trial resumed yesterday. The defense questioned police over a lack of a search warrant during a raid where one of the accused was found with the murder weapon. In April 2023, police raided a house where accused number 3, Edi Mieza, was living and retrieved a semi-automatic pistol from his waist. The pistol has been tracked and found to have been one of two guns used to kill either Keenan Forbes or his friend Debelo Tibbs Motswane in February 2023. Seven men are currently standing trial at the Durban High Court for the pair's murder. And public protector Kolega Qalega conducted an unannounced visit to Charlotte Maxeke Academic Hospital in Johannesburg yesterday. She was there to assess the state of healthcare at the public medical facility. Earlier this year, the public protector released findings of her investigation into allegations of undue delays in repairing damages following a 2021 fire at the hospital. More than 40 million rands in medical supplies were lost in the blaze, and about 800 patients had to be evacuated. 5 years down the line, the repairs are still ongoing. A partly cloudy Friday in store for Gauteng today, with isolated showers and thundershowers expected. Johannesburg drops to an overnight low of 13 degrees, peaking at 32. Pretoria 14 and 33, and Vereeniging 13 and 32 degrees. A fine Friday in store for Cape Town. Expect a moderate northwesterly breeze with an overnight low of 12 degrees, climbing to a high of 20. 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
9: You're with Cape Talk. 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
2: DW Africa Link. Are you more intelligent just because you speak good English? Imagine speaking three or four African languages but being called uneducated because your English isn't perfect or good enough. People are often judged by their accent, grammar, vocabulary, or pronunciation, sometimes more harshly than by what they actually have to say. Ghana's First Lady, Lordina Mahama, faced mockery and personal attacks after a recent UN side event, not for what she said, but for how she said it. So why do colonial languages still shape perceptions of intelligence, education, and leadership? And what would it take to change that? That's what's coming up. I am Eddie Micah Jr., and you are welcome to Africa Link, the podcast connecting you to the stories that matter.
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2: Africa is home to more than 2,000 languages, and millions of people switch between several African languages every day. So why does English seem to carry so much prestige across classrooms, government, business, and the media? Let's explore that with Professor Clement Appa, Associate Professor of Linguistics at the University of Ghana, and DW's Adjoa Tenkrumah Domina in Accra, Ghana. Professor, is someone more intelligent just because they speak good English?
11: Absolutely not. Usually what happens is that when we appear to be evaluating intelligence based on how people sound, it is more like the accent we are evaluating and not their intelligence. What it reveals really is some kind of internalized hierarchy of language that people have. So, and this is a function of colonialism, where we associate English proficiency, and for that matter, proficiency in any of the inherited, if you like, legacy languages, with sophistication, education, intelligence, and there is no research to back this at all.
2: Yeah, I would 100% agree with what you just said. So why are people thinking like that still in today's world?
11: It is because these colonial legacy languages are the means by which we access power. When somebody goes to an office to meet somebody who mans the office, the person is speaking English because that is what the language of power is. When you go to school, your teacher welcomes you with English. And so the child going to school assumes that anybody who is as intelligent as his or her teacher must be speaking English. Therefore, anybody who speaks English must be intelligent. You go to court, you must file your papers in English. And if you're not able to do it, someone has to support you. And that person will be assumed to be intelligent. That is why they can help you where you are found incapable of functioning properly. And generally, upward mobility in social life is associated with these languages. And we assume that anybody who's been able to climb some kind of ladder socially must have some level of intelligence. And the way we assess this is how the person sounds, how the person is able to communicate in more often than not in these inherited legacy languages. So it's not difficult to find. Prestige follows the power, and that is what drives this.
12: I speak Fanti, I speak Twi. Why is that achievement often overlooked? Like, people don't look at people that speak 2, 3, 4, or 5 different kind of local languages. Why is that often overlooked?
11: I guess the reason is familiarity sometimes. These are languages that are spoken in the community. And there is nothing special, as far as we are concerned, about being able to speak the language that I also speak. For a lot of people, as you said, those who grew up in Ghana in what they called compound houses, the children ended up speaking as many languages as were spoken in the compound house. And that is because children don't need anything but exposure to be able to acquire language. So for us Africans, speaking being a polyglot, as in speaking many languages, it's nothing special to us. You see, the problem comes when we begin to think that adding that additional language, which is not native to us, is somehow what elevates you to another level, you know. So global markets do not play with our languages. Educational systems do not. Elite institutions often will reward you for speaking the other language. So we don't sort of value what we have, which is really a resource, as I'm sure we'll come to later on in this. So we undervalue these skills, the multilingual skills that we have, because we are familiar with them. They don't look special at all to us.
12: Right. Thank you very much, Clement, for breaking that down for us. Ajoa, our correspondent, who's joining us now, I know she's a very smart and intelligent lady, and it has nothing to do with how good English she speaks, and she does speak pretty good English. We're talking about this because the First Lady, Lordina Mahama, gave a speech in a side event of the UN General Assembly. And Ghanaians were basically teasing, mocking to some extent, that, oh, she was taking her time, she was a bit slow with that and all. What's interesting so far from what you're hearing, the discussion about that?
13: Well, Eddie, there's been a mixed reaction, really, on the ground as far as people commenting on the First Lady's speech is concerned. And it's interesting for me to note, really, how this whole discussion started. Because it appeared that almost every time the First Lady will speak at a global platform, then, you know, the English language becomes the test of whatever she went there to present, and not necessarily about the content of what she said. And that was one of the things that people pointed out to me when I hit the streets to ask what really you make of this. Somebody made a very cogent argument about other people, you know, go on international platforms, hire interpreters because they can't necessarily express themselves freely in the English language. I have listened personally to the Namibian president. She has a very strong local accent. And if she was, you know, a Ghanaian, if she was our First Lady, I'm just wondering, she might also have gotten the same feedback Lordina Mahama is getting. So the conversation is quite interesting, but it's split on the political divide, and that is where it also gets interesting. This has been also politicized. Although quite a number of Ghanaians can relate to this, it is, you know, sharply a political and easily a political topic, because you have members from the opposition, you know, sharing bite of what she went to present, you know, talking about why the government is not even proud to share the entire video and they're just posting pictures, whereas if it was another speaker, they would have freely, you know, shared the video. And it is because they're trying to protect the First Lady, you know, from mockery. And then we've had people from the ruling party also say that, look, the First Lady is not an English scholar. She is, you know, she can speak Hausa, she can speak Dagbani, she can speak Twi fluently. And so if she goes on international platform and she's able to express herself in the English language, that should be enough. And we should really focus on the substance. Because today, Eddie, if you ask any person, most of the people who are, in quote, mocking the First Lady about this, on what exactly did she say, most people will be found wanting, because the argument shifted really from the content to the fluency.
12: Right. 100%, Ajoa. I mean, that's what I'm also gathering from all of this. People are not listening to the content. They are listening to the delivery, the accent that was used and all of that, which, to be honest, is a bit sad. That's why I really appreciate what Professor has said at the beginning, trying to let us understand where this is coming from. Ajoa, in everyday Ghanaian life, I'm just wondering what you make of how the days go by. How important are local languages compared with English?
13: In Ghana, local languages are very important. And I will even start from being a journalist. You have several, you know, media platforms that broadcast specifically to local audience, because it is understanding that people can relate more when, for instance, you are speaking in Twi, you're speaking in Ga, you're speaking in Ewe, you know, to them, and they can hear you, connect with the stories directly. I, as a journalist, have had instances where, Eddie, I'll go out to ask people for interviews. They freely express themselves to me in their local languages. But when it comes to switching to English, then they say, no, if it's English, then I'm not going to do this interview. Because also feeding into, you know, the fact that they fear they will be mocked because their English is not standard enough. When you walk on the streets, you won't hear the ordinary person speaking English. The language people speak on the streets is their local dialect, whether it is Ga, depending on the area that you are in, whether it is in, it is Ga, Fanti, Twi, Asante, Twi, Ewe, or any of those languages. That what I've seen, interestingly, is that parents are teaching their children English language from the home. When we're growing up, it was not like that. You learn English in school, you come home, you speak Twi, you speak the language of your, you know, your fathers and your mothers. But now it's turned on its head, so that children who are, you know, growing up now, there are a lot of children between the ages of, you know, 5, 10, who cannot even express themselves well enough in their local languages. And I have, you know, seen personally people that I know say that, look, my children have almost become foreigners and they cannot speak the local dialect. And so times are changing. And now, you know, it is becoming more apparent that Ghana needs to revisit the issue of local dialect, mother tongue. What do we really want to do with the language? Do we want to ensure that the children that are coming up see the importance of the language of their fathers and their mothers as equally, you know, important as the English language? Or we are placing the English above every other thing, so that even in our homes, when people are supposed to freely express themselves, it is the English language that is dominating.
12: Right. Clement, let me come to you. Because we're not doing this to vilify the English language or any other colonial language for that matter. But how damaging is it for someone growing up in, say, Ghana or Nigeria and not able to speak his mother's language or father's language, but rather the English or any other leftover colonial language? How damaging can that be?
11: Well, thank you. So language is more than just expression of thought, right? Language carries the culture. language encapsulates something from our past. Language, so the definition of language is an arbitrary vocal, a system of arbitrary vocal system used for communication. A system of arbitrary vocal symbols, and this one doesn't, of course, take care of sign language, but for our purposes, this is good enough. Arbitrary vocal symbols used for communication. What it means, and it's conventionalized, what it means is that over time, a people come to put together a collection of sounds, give it some kind of meaning to convey what they want to convey to other people. Now, encapsulated in this is their culture. Encapsulated in this is their view of the world. Encapsulated in this is a collection of ideas about things around them, about healthcare, about cure for diseases, about causes of diseases, about causes of issues around them. So if we lose this, we lose something cultural. If we lose this, we lose a world view. If we lose this, we lose social identity. Now, I want to talk about this world view and the memory thing. For example, in Accra, there are areas that flood, and you will find that a lot of them have got the word "bu" in it. The names of those areas have got the word "bu" in it, which suggests that those have got depressions, or they are depressions. And so when it rains, it's likely going to be the reservoir for the overflow, right? People haven't paid attention to this, but someone researched this some time back in geography and got to know that this is the case. And you also get to know places that have got, that are elevations, or if there are elevated lands like Nor, right? Those that have got on top of something. They tell you where you are likely to be safe when it rains. If we lose this language, we lose this kind of cultural knowledge. If you look at names of diseases, you may find in them what the people believe is the cause of the disease, for example. What the people believe is the part of the body that the disease affects. What the people believe are the effects, or the what the symptoms are. So you hear Anansi as the name of a disease. What does it tell you? It tells you the manifestation or the presentation of it. So when you see this, this is the kind of disease, for example, that is underpinning it. These are things that are encapsulated in the language that you ordinarily not know unless you have actually studied it and you have over time understood this is what it is. So people feel more authentic in the language, which they are first introduced to, which is the language in which they learn humor, language in which they learn family values, language in which they can express emotions and general communal life. And this is what UNESCO emphasizes, actually. The close linkage between identity and cultural transmission as far as language is concerned.
12: Right. I really love what you've said, because it's a wide range of things that is missed out on. Development, you know, the economy, you name it. People are left out of such discussions. I remember back in the day in Ghana, it was a town hall meeting and everything was being done in English. And there was this person that just got up and started speaking in a local language, and people were sort of like laughing or what, you know, teasing. And she got angry and really addressed it, saying that, so I have a lot to say, but I cannot say it because I'm not speaking English. And then, you know, she sort of just left. And this is key knowledge that has been left out because someone could not speak English properly or was not comfortable speaking English. So where do we move from here, Professor? I mean, again, we're not saying to totally do away with English. We understand the importance of it on an international level. But how do we bring about this sort of paradigm shift for people to understand that we should definitely not do away with our local languages? That is as important, if not even more important, to our identity than English or French or any other colonial left language.
11: Well, I think what we need really and what we're asking for is a balance. A balance. Language generally is a resource. So the more of it you have, the better. So we should definitely encourage what I'll call pursuit of excellence in everything, including linguistic excellence. So whatever language we speak, we should seek to excel in it, which is something that everybody should encourage.
12: Right. Quick one on this before I let you go, and Adjoa can have the final words to wrap this up. Professor, if you could redesign Ghana and indeed overall Africa's language policies, you know, at the government level, you know, for decades to come, what would you do in say 30 seconds? What's the main thing that you would introduce to help achieve what you just said?
11: I think there are a number of things we could do. First, mother tongue education in early childhood and primary education, because when the child goes to school, the child is there to learn concepts, new concepts. And if they do it in a language they're already comfortable with, then education becomes enjoyable. So mother tongue education in the early childhood and primary education, as we have it in Ghana, even though we're failing to implement it well. Second, strong instruction in international languages, because as I said, at the international level, we need to function, and usually it's not in our local languages. So strong instruction in international languages like English, French, Portuguese, and now Chinese, because that has also come up strongly. Then support for African lingua francas, you know, like Swahili, Hausa, Amharic, Yoruba, Akan. These are big languages. I was fortunate to have learned Swahili in the university. And when I go international and meet from East Africa, I'm able to speak to them in Swahili. All right. So we also should encourage the use of African languages in the media, which will mean that people will actually go to school to learn it because they need to use it in the media, as we're finding in our problem is that now the people are not trained in the local languages. So there are issues there too in how they do translations and all that on there. And finally, graduates who are at least trilingual should be encouraged, right? We should seek to produce our graduates who are able to function everywhere. So the language policy shouldn't be limited to the primary school, but it should permeate every aspect of our lives. We should encourage it up to the university level. And the universities in Ghana are doing well. So if you like to close, I'll say the question is not really about whether Africa needs English or all these other colonial legacy languages. The question is whether Africa will continue to mistake English and fluency in English or any of these languages as equivalents of intelligence or markers of intelligence. I think that the linguistic confidence begins when we recognize that intelligence can speak Akan. Intelligence can speak Chi. Intelligence can manifest in Hausa. Intelligence can manifest in the Bani. And so speaking English and speaking it with a foreigner's, with a native accent, is not necessarily a mark of intelligence.
12: Right. Thank you very much, Professor, for those final words. Amime Kasa Meka, Wafran Fante. For those of you listening, so you definitely missed out on that. I just said my mother tongue language basically is Fante from Ghana. I'm very proud of that. Adjoa, you have 30 seconds to wrap this up.
13: Eddie, I'll wrap up on the government side. And last year, there was an interesting conversation started by the education minister when he said there was a student in the Ashanti region who literally told her teacher that he should speak in the local language so that she can understand what, you know, he's teaching. And from there, he made the usage of local languages in teaching, especially at the basic school, compulsory. What is left is the enforcement. And we hope to see in the coming days that Ghana will truly enforce it, at least at the basic level, so that every Ghanaian child will have, you know, that heritage, that culture, and be proud in their mother tongue, even as they learn the English alongside. Thank you.
12: Thank you very much, Joa, for those parting words. Very, very beautiful discussion we've had. Thanks a lot, Professor Clement Apa, Associate Professor of Linguistics at the University of Ghana.
13: Thank you for having us.
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12: No doubt English remains a powerful global language, essential for diplomacy, aviation, science and business, but it should by no means be the main measure of one's intelligence and leadership. People in Ghana share their thoughts.
14: It's not like we have actually made English the standard of intelligence. It has become the official language of Ghana because our colonial masters is the Great Britain. So if you speak their language, it means that wherever you find yourself, it is believed that you are smart.
15: I believe if we had like a standard language in the country, it would have been easy. But here lies the case. Everybody speaks a different language. Someone is fluent in Tree, someone in Ghana, someone in Ewe. We can't pick one of them and say that should be our standard language because another tribe will not agree to that. So I think Ghana as a country, we can't exactly do away with the English. That is what we have learned and generally the standard for us to use. So
12: the Lordina Mahama debate is not really about one speech. It is about who gets to decide what an educated African should sound like. People need to value ideas and substance over accents. Because you can speak imperfect English and still have brilliant ideas. What do you think? 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This show was co-produced and edited by Isaac Mugabe. And I am Eddie Micah Jr. Thanks for listening.
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17: What used to be fun, you'd get a couple of days off work, you'd buy some beers and just relax in the house. You'd invite your mates over to sit out a flood. Like, it wasn't something that was life-threatening or terrifying. When we first moved in together, we rented a house that was on the floodplain. We went through one flood there, which was fine. It was only quite a small one. We just stayed in the house.
18: It's 2021. Elise Michelle and her partner Ned are in their early 30s. They've spent most of their lives in a regional city on Australia's east coast. It's called Lismore. It's surrounded by green hills and valleys, farms and rainforest, and about 20 minutes drive to the beach. The country town sits deep at the bottom of a valley, where two major rivers meet. Locals sometimes call it the Lismore Bowl, or the Lismore Walk, because when it rains a lot, the valley fills up with water.
17: Then we decided we wanted to buy a house. This was our first house. We always knew we wanted to live in Lismore. It wasn't even a question to buy anywhere else. We both had jobs locally. All our friends were there. It was our home, so it was never a question to buy outside of the town. We didn't have a big deposit. We didn't have a lot of money. We only had the funds to really afford a house in the floodplain.
18: Elise and Ned buy their first house on Lismore's floodplain, just in time to celebrate a big family Christmas in their new backyard. They call it the fairy garden.
17: The neighbourhood, everyone in it, people were just beautiful. They'd approach you and introduce themselves. We were very much welcomed straight away. It was a beautiful place to live, to feel comfortable, start building what we thought would be our family home. We'd been in there a year and then we had the big flood happen.
19: The Australian Defence Force has been called into Lismore, where some families
20: river in Lismore could swell to 14 metres this afternoon, well over the 7.2.
19: It's officially Lismore's biggest flood on record, and the city's
20: police say they're still looking for a man believed to be missing in Lismore's flood waters. Officers say they saw and heard.
18: The Northern Rivers region in New South Wales on Australia's east coast is home to some of Australia's lush rainforest and famous for its farming, thanks to lots of rain. For years, people in the villages and towns here have been used to tucking in for a few days whenever the rivers and creeks look as though they're about to flood. But by late evening on February 28, 2022, after weeks and weeks of non-stop wet weather, there's something different about the sound of the rain. From Texas to Michigan, Germany, Spain, Pakistan and Kenya, as the planet heats up with climate change, flooding around the world is becoming more frequent and the impacts more severe.
21: After the devastating floods in western Germany, more than 70 people are still missing. The official
22: floods that have devastated parts of Southeast Asia continues to rise.
23: Sri Lanka, Thailand and Malaysia are all dealing with loss of life and widespread devastation. Indonesia has been worst hit with rescues only now.
18: Today, we hear what it's like living on the front line of these changes on a floodplain in Australia. What happens when you survive a flood so big life changes forever? And what's it going to take to build back better? I'm Charlie Shield. This is Living Planet. It's late summer, Sunday, nearly midnight. The river in their backyard is predicted to flood, but Elise and Ned feel ready.
17: I've gathered enough food, bottled water and cat food to last 3 days. I'm not too worried.
18: They've been downstairs most of the evening, lifting as much as they can off the floor, up high above the house's highest recorded flood level. But the water is coming in fast.
17: The rate that it's rising is unlike anything I've ever seen before. By the time I've lifted everything up a bit higher, I'm sloshing around in ankle-deep water, and it's only been half an hour.
18: Elise and Ned head back upstairs and try to get some sleep.
17: But it seems it's going to be quite impossible tonight. Before daybreak, I get out of bed again and I look down my back stairs and see that the water is slowly coming up, meaning that most of our downstairs is now completely underwater. We've now lost everything that was down there. I'm seeing the water hit the top step and I realise I'm going to have to get out of the house. So I pack a backpack with important things, spare clothes. The sun's starting to come up over the horizon. As I look out the front door, I see the street is now a fastly flowing river with debris in it, shipping containers hurling down the street. The neighbours' houses have water in their top levels and the rain is still falling. The rain's still relentless. I can hear helicopters very low to the ground rescuing people already, and I can hear screaming. I don't know where it's coming from, all different directions of screaming. The water is still rising. I get a call from my dad. My dad wants to come and get me right now with his boat.
18: Elise's dad doesn't live too far away, but he's in his 60s, and Elise doesn't want him to venture into the flooding river with his recreational fishing boat. She tells him she'll call emergency services instead.
17: But they tell me there is such a high demand for rescues, they don't know when they'd be able to get to us, and they advise me to get into my roof cavity. I know that's a bad idea, so we don't get into the roof cavity because we don't want to be stuck in there when the water continues to rise with no way out. We've decided now to try and get onto the roof ourselves. So we find a hammer, we try and bash through the steel, but it's no use. We can't break it, we can't get through. I call my dad back. I say, I think you should come and get us. We wait a long time. The water is still rising.
18: Elise and Ned aren't alone. They live with two cats, Marco and Enzo, who've been sitting on a chair while floodwater continues to lap at its feet.
17: We lift a big wooden dresser on top of another table and pop the cats up on that. They're really good. They know something's going on, but they just sit there and wait. I'm now feeling more numb. I know I just need to get out. As I'm waiting for Dad, I finally look at my phone. I see a lot of messages from friends checking to see if I'm okay. I look at social media. That's when it really hits me, the enormity of the situation. I see a lot of people crying out for help. They're on their roofs, stranded. They've been told emergency services won't be able to get to them.
0: Search had to later be suspended due to dangerous conditions. Police have declared the Lismore CBD off limits to pedestrians and cars. Residents in Lismore CBD, North, South and East Lismore and Gerrards Hill were told to evacuate early this morning. An evacuation centre is set up in the gym at the Southern Cross University.
18: The sound of a boat engine cuts through the rain when Elise's dad shows up with a mate about an hour later to rescue his daughter. They're able to motor right up to Elise's front door on her second level because Elise not only has a river in her backyard, she now has one in the front street too. The men are two of an unknown number of everyday Aussies who will become what will be known as the Tinny Army. They defy orders to stay away from Lismore's floodwaters and not to risk their lives carrying out rescues. They take their weekend fishing boats, their dinghies and kayaks down to Lismore's floodplain and rescue as many people and pets as they can. Elise is rescued in a 5-person fishing boat that ends up carrying 9 adults, 2 children, 2 dogs, 2 cats and 1 pet lizard aboard its first mission. It's a dangerous journey across the raging rivers and Elise has to hold on tight. But eventually they make it to dry land, Marco and Enzo safe in their cat carrier. They walk slowly in the rain, up the hill from the bottom of the flooded Lismore Bowl, past hundreds of other survivors who sit in shock, some crying. Lismore's 14.2-metre record-breaking flood leaves thousands temporarily homeless. But the recovery to come is just as unprecedented. Elise's days of sitting out a flood and moving on with life as usual on the floodplain are over.
17: We stay at my parents' for about a month afterwards. Most days we commute to the house to clean up. The first lot of cleanup involves us throwing most of our furniture out as it was completely ruined by water and mud. We pile the furniture, homewares, anything that didn't survive the flood in the front yard of the house. Everyone else is doing the same down the street, so every house has this big pile of rubbish in front of it. But it's not just rubbish, it's people's lives, it's memories. It's really sad to see that's what everyone's belongings have been reduced to. We have to rip out the carpets, cupboards, anything affected. We clean all the mud from the floors, the walls. It's incredible how mud ended up everywhere. It takes about a month for this whole process. We then decide we want to move back into our house. Our kitchen consists of a camping table, camping stove, an air fryer, and not much else. Our fridge somehow magically survived the flood. We cleaned it out and it still works. So that's incredible.
18: Ned and Elise start life on the floodplain again, in a mattress on the floor, still with Marco and Enzo for company. They're heading into a particularly cold winter in Lismore, and the thick plastic sheets replacing most of their ripped out walls don't do much to keep the house warm. Ned and Elise had to get insurance to qualify for their home loan, but they couldn't afford flood insurance. It was an expensive, optional add-on. Elise says it wasn't even a conversation because they'd seen the previous recorded flood level in the house and it was only downstairs. And besides, they knew what to do in a flood, at least the kind that they were used to. Without insurance, Ned and Elise receive small donations from charities, and they rely mostly on friends and family as they try to rebuild their house on the floodplain.
17: We have my partner's dad, who's an engineer. We have my dad, who is a farmer that can do everything. And we have my brother, who's an electrician.
18: Elise, Ned, and their two cats are one of just thousands of households to have lost almost everything and to either have no insurance, not the right insurance, not enough insurance, or to experience lengthy delays and costly out-of-pocket expenses when trying to file claims.
1: The February-March 2022 floods remains Australia's costliest insured event.
18: Alex Pierce is the General Manager for Climate, Social Policy and International Engagement at the Insurance Council of

0: shown in federal flood maps. That is something that Alex wants to change.
1: It's about stopping building new homes and businesses in areas we know will flood or areas that we know have a high cyclone or fire risk. And it's also about looking at how do you work with community to focus on buybacks or relocation where we know the risks can no longer be mitigated.
0: Since the flooding disaster in 2022, Alex says Australian insurance companies have repaired or rebuilt nearly 400,000 properties.
1: That's labour, that's materials diverted into rebuilding the same flooded houses again and again, rather than growing the housing stock and building new homes in safer locations.
0: But that's just counting the properties with flood insurance. Underinsurance is a major part of the problem around the world, including, for example, in Texas, where in 2025, an average of only 7% of properties had flood insurance statewide. In that same year, 2025, the state suffered around $20 billion in damages caused by flooding.
2: In Texas, more than 120 people are now
3: known to have been killed in flash flooding in Texas.
4: The flood swept through south central Texas, hitting Kirk County.
5: The state's governor already signing a major disaster declaration and asking for federal help. Today, we saw some.
0: Back on Australia's east coast, nearly a quarter of a million properties are at risk of flooding each year.
1: 35% of those homes are in areas where the average income falls below the poverty line. 77% of those homes don't have any flood cover at all. And the majority of these homes are in New South Wales, including in the Lismore region.
0: And that's why the streets were lined with mountains of mostly uninsured, ruined belongings outside uninsured, damaged homes. But insurance and financial losses are just one part of the story. There are other costs too, harder to price and almost impossible to insure.
6: Look at my eyes in that photo now, and I'm like, oh, that poor girl.
0: Elise is looking back at a selfie she took during the floods. It's one of only a few photos she dared to use her phone battery to take. She looks pale and stricken. It's been 2 years since the floods. Elise and Ned are still working to pay off the mortgage on their flooded home, which is still under repair.
6: I was getting sick a lot. I had a lot of congestion, asthma, inflammation. I spent a lot of time feeling really anxious. My partner struggled a bit as well. We both struggled feeling at home again in the house, and the two cats would be terrified every time it rained. I followed up with a lot of doctors about my health because I'd wake every morning with headaches and my migraines got worse. I have endometriosis and that was flaring. I just knew my body was so unhappy with me and I couldn't figure out why. Eventually, I figured out through testing that I was highly allergic to mold, and there was still a lot of mold in our house. We'd clean it, it would just come back. It was a never-ending cycle. I was always surrounded by mold, and my body paid the price.
0: The mold was so widespread across the northern rivers after the floods that a tanker was parked at Lismore's main shopping centre, supplying locals with a bulk vinegar-based cleaning solution.
6: We love Lismore. We love the community. It's so vibrant. So we don't want to leave Lismore, but it's at this point we both decide we need to get out of this house for the sake of our mental and physical health. We need to move.
0: Leaving the floodplain might sound like an obvious plan, but Elise and Ned can't afford to live somewhere else while they're still paying off what was meant to be their forever home.
6: We don't know what else to do, so we apply for a government program where they would assess each applicant as to whether they would be offered a house buyback, help to retrofit your house in a flood-safe manner, or help to raise your house higher. We jumped through hoops for a long time. A lot of phone calls, emails, talking to people based in Sydney, which is about an 8-hour drive south, who didn't experience the flood, who have no idea what it's like.
0: Similar to an insurance company, the government agency workers want proof that Ned and Elise's house on the floodplain really did flood. They tell their story again and again, providing photos and agreeing to a lot of assessments done by specialists, a lot of house valuations, a lot of discussions with lawyers. Eventually, the government says it'll purchase the house for its pre-flood value, on the condition that no one else is allowed to live or build there again, owing to its high risk to life. It's called a buyback scheme.
6: The first offer wouldn't have even covered our mortgage that we still owed on that house. We ended up appealing it. The second offer allowed us to pay off that mortgage and put a deposit onto another house in Lismore. Our whole side of our street, the backed onto the river, was offered the buyback program. The houses on the opposite side of the street were not offered anything.
0: More than 4 years after the biggest disaster on record for this region, a damning report on official government recovery efforts in the Northern Rivers region is released. The audit shows that more than 4,000 homes were deemed uninhabitable. But at the time the report was published, less than 20% of those had been approved for buybacks. Nearly 11,000 others were damaged, but according to the report, in the 4 years since the recovery scheme had been in operation, it had only helped improve 54. Another part of the program aimed at finding flood-free land for survivors to move to has failed to provide a single housing lot. Elise knows she's lucky. Not only has she survived a record-breaking disaster with her partner and two cats, the government has bought back their house on the floodplain. And 2 years on from the floods, she and Ned are earning a bit more money. This time around, they can afford to buy on a hill. They found a new home in their beloved Lismore, the town that locals have been decorating in giant red love hearts ever since the floods, and that they affectionately now call Lovemore.
6: We love the community. I feel it's even stronger after everyone has been through the flood. It feels like there's a real sense of togetherness in the community now, though we have doubled the amount of debt that we were in. We've gone now from flood risk to bushfire risk. Our new house backs onto a beautiful nature reserve, but unfortunately that means we're at higher bushfire risk, although bushfire cover is included in our insurance. We don't have flood insurance, which wouldn't be needed anyway, but we wouldn't be able to afford it even if we wanted it. After the flood, insurance prices in our region skyrocketed. They almost doubled the yearly cost of the base insurance, let alone having the extra flood insurance on top. A lot of insurance companies just decided to not cover our postcode at all.
0: An Australian Government Committee report into insurers' responses to the floods talks of a collective failure by insurers to meet their obligations. The report also recommends some form of government intervention, including a ban on further development in high-risk areas like Lismore's floodplain. That is exactly what the Insurance Council of Australia is calling for. And these types of insurance issues aren't unique to Australia, as Alex Pierce explains.
1: Globally, we're seeing that governments and industry are joining forces. Switzerland has a natural hazards pool. The UK has Flood Re. In America, they've got a big national flood insurance program. We have Australia's own reinsurance pool up in the north. Some of these are effective. Some of them have a lot of challenges, but it's definitely really important to consider the role of public-private partnerships.
0: So that's government teaming up with insurance providers or some form of state-sponsored insurance program. The second key solution is more like a preventative, investment in resilience.
1: Australia's consistently placed second when it comes to extreme weather losses per capita over the last 45 years. Only the US beats us in terms of the size of the disaster risk that we're grappling. Other countries are ramping up resilience investment.
0: In Germany, where it's been 5 years since floods devastated the Ahr region in the country's west, the government has spent 1 billion euros on resilience measures. That's about 1.15 billion US dollars. In the Netherlands, famous for its canals, the Dutch government is investing that same amount every year in flood defence. Meanwhile, the UK has committed to the equivalent of around 5.6 billion US dollars in flood defence funding over the next 3 years, And the Insurance Council of Australia is calling for a new flood defence fund with the equivalent

0: of nearly $30 billion over the next 10 years. Alex says that the more money a nation invests in resilience and insurance, the better prepared communities will be when disaster strikes, and the faster they can recover afterwards.
1: The final lesson from overseas, how do we do land use planning better? Strengthening land use planning rules is vital. In France and Norway, after disaster strikes, you can't automatically rebuild in that location. You often have to rebuild with approval, and often to higher standards and codes. These homes can withstand the worsening disasters they're experiencing and to stop locking in future risk.
0: It's been more than 4 years since Elise Michelle survived the floods and two since she left the floodplain with her partner Ned and their two cats.
2: I see living on a floodplain as something unavoidable for a lot of people, mainly due to housing affordability and lack of safe, affordable options. If I were to give advice to someone planning to live on a floodplain, I would say get to know your neighbours. Learn about previous floods and learn the behaviour of the water when it does come. Pay attention to the emergency warnings and watch the weather from multiple different sources. Always leave early. That would be my main advice. Leave early.
0: Elise says her new house on the hill doesn't have as nice a garden as the one on the floodplain did, the one that they called the fairy garden. Sometimes she and Ned drive past their old house, still sitting there, all boarded up, waiting for the government to auction it off for removal or to knock it down. Their new backyard is smaller than their old one was, but it backs onto a nature reserve full of Australian wildlife. Every now and then, they spot a koala. Now that they live up high on the hill, Elise and Ned can see out over the town of Lismore. At nighttime, when it's all lit up, it almost looks like a fairy garden.
2: For the first year or so of living in the new house, every time it rained, it was still really hard. It would still cause anxiety, but I was in a lot of therapy working through it, and eventually the new house started to feel home. I started to feel safe. I talked a lot with people about it. I gradually found that the rain didn't affect me as much anymore. Now I'm even at the point where I quite enjoy the sound of rain again. And so do the cats. They don't get scared anymore when it rains.

0: This episode of Living Planet was written and produced by Mia Armitage. I'm Charlie Shield. Living Planet is produced by DW Studios in Bonn and Berlin, Germany. 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Or you can leave us a voice note by going to dw.com/livingplanet and hitting record on that bright red button. 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
3: For the wrap of your Eyewitness News, I'm Sibs Matiela. Acting Police Commissioner Buleng Dimbane has urged communities to remain calm amid violent protests against illegal immigration in Durban and Johannesburg. In Soweto, at least 10 cars were torched, followed by the looting of foreign-owned spaza shops. In Durban, another 14 vehicles were set alight, with shops and other government infrastructure suffering damage as well. It's alleged that tensions between disgruntled South African residents and foreign nationals came to a head, spurred by a recent Constitutional Court ruling on the processing of asylum seekers. The judgment found asylum seekers may not be deported until they fully access the system, regardless of how they arrived in the country. Residents say this puts South Africans at a disadvantage and promotes illegal immigration. Briefing the media in Soweto, Dimbane said police will enforce the law.
4: I want to assure the people of the Republic that the situation is under control and it is under close police monitoring, and that the SAPS has mobilized the necessary resources and capabilities to respond to any incidents of violence or criminality.
3: Meanwhile, the Gauteng High Court is later this month set to hear how government should deal with undocumented asylum seekers following two conflicting interpretations of a Constitutional Court judgment. The Apex Court ruled in July that asylum seekers cannot be deported before they've been given access to the asylum system. The implementation of the ruling has resulted in outrage by some members of the public, while refugee reception centres have been overwhelmed by applications. Education Quality Assurance Council Umalusi says it's all systems go ahead of this year's final exams. The council has confirmed it's prepared for the matric exams after conducting a state of readiness audit. Over 1 million candidates will sit for the exams this year at over 9,000 centres countrywide. Exams will begin on Tuesday and the final paper will be written on the 26th of November. The council CEO Mafura Mokhetsi.
5: Where concerns remain, corrective measures are being implemented by assessment bodies and closely monitored by Umalusi. The areas of concern identified are not systemic and do not threaten the overall credibility or integrity of the 2026 examinations. The responsible assessment bodies have been instructed to implement corrective measures before the examinations begin.
3: Umalusi has also confirmed that the exam timetable has been amended to accommodate the local government elections and has pleaded with communities to avoid disrupting students during this time. The Hawks are investigating whether drug labs discovered across the country recently are linked. Yesterday, police were on the scene of a Mandrax lab drug bust in Krugersdorp, where equipment used is estimated to be over 100 million rand. Five South African men were arrested, while one firearm was confiscated. The Hawks' Katlego Mogale says so far, 11 drug labs have been found nationwide, leading to at least 30 arrests. They're being investigated by the South African Narcotics Enforcement Bureau.
6: Yes, SANEP is working around the clock to connect as to where do these people come from, where is it that these chemicals that are being found in the mini drug labs come from, as well as part of that investigation is to ascertain who the owners of the plots that these drug labs were found, who are they?
3: The murder case of media personality Warwick Stock, known as DJ Warris, is a step closer to trial. Suspects Hlengiwe Buthelezi and victim Tetwa Majola appeared in the Johannesburg High Court yesterday. The pair is accused of planning the targeted assassination of Stock outside a hijacked building in December last year. Gunman Armando Pachulo pleaded guilty recently and was sentenced to 25 years in prison. National Prosecuting Authority spokesperson Mahaboke Motlatole.
7: The accused have opted to be represented by Legal Aid South Africa. The NP remains ready to proceed with the matter and will continue to prosecute the case diligently and in accordance with the law.
3: The matter was postponed to the 22nd of October for a pre-trial conference. Meanwhile, the AKA murder trial resumed yesterday. The defense questioned police over a lack of a search warrant during a raid where one of the accused was found with the murder weapon. In April 2023, police raided a house where accused number 3, Edimieza, was living and retrieved a semi-automatic pistol from his waist. The pistol has been tracked and found to have been one of two guns used to kill either Keenan Forbes or his friend Tebelo Tibs Motswane in February 2023. Seven men are currently standing trial at the Durban High Court for the pair's murder. And public protector Kolega Caleka conducted an unannounced visit to Charlotte Maxeke Academic Hospital in Johannesburg yesterday. She was there to assess the state of healthcare at the public medical facility. Earlier this year, the public protector released findings of her investigation into allegations of undue delays in repairing damages following a 2021 fire at the hospital. More than 40 million rands in medical supplies were lost in the blaze, and about 800 patients had to be evacuated. 5 years down the line, the repairs are still ongoing. A partly cloudy Friday in store for Gauteng today, with isolated showers and thundershowers expected. Johannesburg drops to an overnight low of 13 degrees, peaking at 32. Pretoria 14 and 33, and Vereeniging 13 and 32 degrees. A fine Friday in store for Cape Town. Expect a moderate northwesterly breeze with an overnight low of 12 degrees, climbing to a high of 20. 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
9: Hello, I'm Anna Holligan, BBC foreign correspondent, and this is The Interview from the BBC World Service. 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
9: For this interview, I met human rights lawyer and European Council Special Rapporteur Shami Chakrabarty over a video call. She was in London, I was in The Hague. Born in London in 1969, Chakrabarty first rose to prominence in the early 2000s when she was appointed director of the human rights organisation Liberty. She and her team made headlines around the world, campaigning against what they considered excessive anti-terror legislation introduced in the aftermath of the 9/11 attacks. She stepped down from the position just over a decade later after being appointed a life peer in the British House of Lords. Chakrabarty's expertise has since seen her involved in a number of high-profile inquiries, both in the UK and abroad. Most recently, she's been tasked with leading a Council of Europe investigation into the fallout from the 2017 assassination of Maltese anti-corruption journalist Daphne Caruana Galizia. There was considerable surprise when one of Malta's richest men was found not guilty of involvement in the murder of Caruana Galizia, who died in a car bombing. As a result, there's growing concern about the strength of the rule of law in Malta, an EU member state, as well as fears that corruption at the highest levels could have wider implications for the European Union.
15: If there is corruption in one part of that block, it's uncontainable, because that is the essence of the EU, that it's a free market. You can't have corruption, for example, in one state without it affecting others. And that then becomes a huge problem for not just for the market, but for the rule of law and for the safety of people and for human rights and so on.
9: Welcome to The Interview from the BBC World Service with Shami Chakrabarty.
16: You've warned that Malta remains vulnerable to repeated instances of high-level corruption. What are the specific institutional weaknesses that make you say that, and what evidence is there that those weaknesses remain today?
15: Well, obviously, I'm at the beginning of my investigation and not the end. But the reason why, for the second time now, the Council of Europe has decided to launch an inquiry is really because there are concerns that the recommendations of a domestic public inquiry in Malta some years ago, those recommendations have not been implemented. And there are concerns really about the strength and health of the rule of law itself in Malta. And of course, all of this now takes place in the wake of a very high-profile acquittal in a trial that was held in Malta, the trial of someone accused of actually ordering Daphne's assassination. So people lower down the food chain, hitman, was already exposed. But this was something that the whole of Malta was looking at. This is a very, very high-profile trial in Malta and resulted in an acquittal. And it's not my place to second-guess that acquittal, but I can see, and you can see, that it has sent shockwaves once more through Maltese society. Some people found it very, very surprising. And we're waiting at the moment to see whether there will be an application for a retrial and then a retrial. But regardless of that, there are these concerns about the wider process. Not just the criminal justice system, but anti-corruption measures, protections for journalists, proximity between politics and big money, big business, something that's becoming an alarming trend all over the world, it has to be said.
16: Without the mastermind brought to justice, some of the family and others have talked about this wound that can't heal. Why, in your view, is it so important for Malta and for the EU that the person who actually commissioned her killing is brought to justice?
15: Well, whenever there is a murder, it is incredibly important to try and bring those responsible to justice. And in the context of systemic concerns about corruption and the rule of law, it becomes particularly important to prosecute and convict not just cogs in the wheel, not just junior hitmen, but whoever it is that paid and ordered. But as well as that work, which I know is ongoing, and the authorities are examining the case for a retrial at the moment, we still need to look at the broader, deeper context in Malta. Because if you want to prevent further cases of this kind, you've really got to look at how secure the justice system and the anti-corruption system and journalistic protections are in Malta. Now, Malta is, of course, a member of the European Union, and there's supposed to be stringent tests about that, but it's also a member of the Council of Europe. And the Council of Europe is distinct from the European Union. It's older, it's larger, but its mission is really democracy, human rights, and the rule of law in the 46 states that are still members. You'll remember that Russia is no longer a member, but there are many, many other states in Europe who are there. And the Council of Europe is supposed to be a family of nations all committed to democracy, human rights, and the rule of law. And Malta is one of those states.
16: You'll be aware Malta is not the only EU country in which journalists have been murdered. There's a case in Slovakia, Peter R. de Vries here in the Netherlands, Veronica Gurin in Ireland. Why should Malta be treated differently? What's distinctive about the Maltese case?
15: I don't think this is really about Malta being treated differently. It's about whether Malta's own domestic mechanisms are robust enough to vindicate this gross human rights violation. And you're quite right. It's a very difficult moment for journalists in the world. I mean, we've just had a performance by the President of the United States, you know, banning outlets he doesn't like from the White House, for example. And that's just part of a global picture with slightly authoritarian, autocratic leaders attempting to interfere with what we understood to be a universal acceptance of a free media, certainly in what we call the West. And we're seeing that under threat everywhere. Now, in the Daphne case, it's really extreme because it's an assassination. But as you say, there have been assassinations elsewhere, but sometimes domestic processes have been swift and have been robust in response. And that's really what you need. And that's really what we want to achieve. We want every member state to be robust enough in vindicating human rights. And it's because there are still concerns, not just from this high-profile acquittal, but concerns about the culture and processes in Malta, that Malta's not in sufficiently robust health in terms of its democracy and rule of law. It's a smallish country with a small population of about 600,000 people. Everybody seems to know everybody. There's been a great deal of proximity between wealth and power. And a journalist comes along seeking to investigate that proximity. And you'll remember this was all related to the Panama Papers and so on. And we know that there's proximity of wealth and power all over the world. That is shockingly visible. But what we want is for the rule of law to be robust enough to protect the journalists that expose all of this and to vindicate any abuses of power. And that's the question. That's the question about Malta at the moment. That's the question that is unanswered, and that's what we've got to address.
16: Is it possible to untangle all of that? Because the message that it sends at the moment from Malta is that money, power and influence can potentially shield you from being brought to justice.
15: Well, that was certainly the finding of the public inquiry. And remember, that public inquiry came from within Malta itself. So some credit needs to go to the culture in Malta that produced that public inquiry. What we need to do now, as friends of Malta, as fellow members of the Council of Europe, is to ensure that the Maltese public inquiry is properly implemented.
16: It was in 2021, the public inquiry reported. So 5 years later, many of those recommendations, as you allude to, are yet to be implemented. What, in your view, explains that gap between accepting the findings of an inquiry and actually changing the institutions?
15: Well, again, you know, speaking from my own UK experience, I have seen a number of public inquiries in the UK. Almost every time there's one of these high-profile scandals, governments pick and choose which recommendations to implement, and sometimes are very slow in implementation. Now, that can be they're distracted by other things, or there is institutional resistance to some recommendations, or political or wealth-based resistance. There are all sorts of reasons why these things aren't always implemented, or they just disagree with the findings. But we'll find out, you know, and that's why it's so important to hear from the government itself. As an early step in this process, I'm going to ask the government to set out what it thinks it has done to implement recommendations, and where it hasn't, why it hasn't. Is it because it disagrees with a recommendation? Is it because it feels it's done enough elsewhere, or it's had a better idea? You know, this is the conversation that needs to happen.
9: You're listening to The Interview from the BBC World Service. I'd never met Shami Chakrabarty before, but I'd come across her in various guises over the years and knew her reputation. Fiercely principled, controlled, but uncompromising, a human rights lawyer who'd spent decades taking on the state. She spoke about Daphne Caruana Galizia not as a headline, but as a warning. This isn't just Malta's problem. If the rule of law can be bent or manipulated there, it can be bent or manipulated anywhere in the EU. The whole continent is vulnerable when a reporter can be assassinated for asking the wrong questions. Okay, let's return to my conversation with Shami Chakrabarty.
16: Matthew Caruana Galizia, who you've met, has called for European institutions to do more to tackle culture of corruption, including consideration of the European Public Prosecutor's Office. What would have to happen before you would say recommendations and dialogue have failed and the EU or the Council of Europe needs to move to stronger measures? What could those stronger measures potentially look like? And is there a gap between the European institutions' ability to do anything about these rule of law problems and their ability to compel a member state to actually fix them?
15: I don't want to be premature, because I'm an optimist and I'm going into this project optimistically, particularly as the as the Maltese government have agreed to meet, and as far as I understand it, understand that there will be a visit and so on. So I don't want to prematurely say, assume a lack of cooperation at the moment. I'm optimistic about cooperation. And I believe in the Council of Europe. I believe it has been incredibly successful over very many years. It's been a very successful family of nations. And I believe that Malta very much wants to be at the heart of that family of nations and indeed in the European Union. So I believe that we will have cooperation. We will listen to them, but also to civil society and the family and so on. And I hope that they will listen in return and there won't be a need for further enforcement mechanisms. If that hypothetical were to arise, there is a monitoring committee of the Council of Europe that looks at, you know, whether member states are complying with their obligations or not. And of course, there is a Court of Human Rights. So we're nowhere near that end of the spectrum yet. And I hope it won't be necessary.
16: As you know, Daphne was investigating four different corruption cases, and a lot of it was around basically dirty money coming in to Malta, the buying of passports, shell companies, Panama Papers, all that kind of thing. Is there a risk to Europe if Malta isn't resilient and sealed to those kinds of external influences?
15: Of course, there's a risk to Europe if all or any member states are a weak link, if you like. People have got concerns about the City of London too. I mean, it's very important to me not to be sitting smugly as if anywhere is perfect, because I don't think anywhere is. And this moment in the 21st century is one where we have to be particularly vigilant about corruption, because, and particularly when corruption gets to the point where it is fair game to assassinate a journalist just for writing about it. You know, when you have a family of nations, you're only as strong as your weakest link. So it's incredibly important. And when we discussed this matter at the Legal Affairs and Human Rights Committee in Paris, there was a very, very concerned response from representatives from all the different countries and different sides of the political spectrum. This should be above party politics and above national politics, and just a really fundamental question of human rights and the rule of law.
16: When we visited Daphne's son, Matthew, he said he is now afraid every time he opens his door that there will be someone standing there with a rifle ready to shoot him. There's a sense of fear, security, journalists walking to their cars, signalling that the promise of dismantling the climate of impunity has suffered a severe blow in the wake of that acquittal. How can Europe stop investigative journalists from being intimidated or subdued by what happened to Daphne Caruana Galizia?
15: Well, that's a huge question, because I think there's so much that they could do even beyond what has been recommended in this particular case. And it is, and obviously assassination is the most graphic example of silencing a journalist. But we also have litigation used against journalists, so-called slaps litigation. People with, you know, deep pockets tie up media outlets with threats of lawsuits and actual lawsuits and injunctions and so many other things to silence them. You know, we have examples of this even in the UK. You know, people being sort of blackballed and defamed behind their backs, and, you know, sort of non-cooperation with journalism. You know, there's so many ways along the spectrum in which you can disrespect and attempt to silence journalists, and the ultimate horror we've seen in the Daphne case. And that's why it's not enough that we all put the spotlight on Malta, which we must to vindicate Daphne's rights in this case, but that we're constantly vigilant about threats to journalism across Europe, across the world, because it's all very well having the rule of law, having judges, having human rights standards, having democratic norms, but if the people who investigate the health of those norms in practice feel threatened, well, then the system doesn't work. There aren't enough lawyers and judges on the planet if journalists are silent, because abuses of power just don't come to light, in my experience, without this without this relationship between a free media and fair courts and fair trials and robust judges and investigators and the police and so on. But without journalists, there'd be a gaping hole in the mechanisms for human rights protection and the rule of law. And that's highlighted in this case, this horrific case.
16: Could you explain what the risk is to the rest of Europe? So we talk about, you mentioned you're only as strong as your weakest link, but what is the risk to the rest of the EU if these safeguards and if Malta isn't fixed?
15: We'd approach that with two answers, one on the EU and one on the Council of Europe. So within the EU, we have free movement of people and of goods and services. You know, it's not just a family of nations in terms of values and legal norms. It is an economic bloc. And therefore, it's pretty obvious that if there is corruption in one part of that bloc, it is liable to... It's uncontainable, because that is the essence of the EU. It's a free market within that bloc. And so it's pretty obvious that you can't have corruption, for example, in one state without it affecting others. And that then becomes a huge problem, not just for the market, but for the rule of law and for the safety of people and for human rights and so on. You have to be in the Council of Europe to be in the EU, but the EU is a smaller free trade bloc. If corruption backed by violence and assassination is allowed to exist in the Council of Europe, it is hard to see how the Convention on Human Rights becomes anything more than a fairy tale. The free speech, the fair trials, the protection of the right to life, the protection from discrimination, those values that are in the Convention on Human Rights. There has to be either active willingness to comply with the Convention by member states, or ultimately other member states have to insist. Otherwise, it's a fairy tale. Otherwise, human rights are a nice idea, but they're not being actively protected within the member state. And if one member state is seen not to enforce human rights norms, then, you know, maybe other member states will get a bit slack as well. So again, the virus can spread.
16: I just would like to know, how ambitious are you when you're going over there and talking to the government and doing your research and investigations? Are you so ambitious and optimistic that this can be the catalyst to ensure that money and power and influence don't shield you from being brought to justice for assassinating a journalist?
15: Absolutely. I mean, that has to be the ambition, that whatever it is that's gone wrong, there are going to be better, more robust mechanisms, better culture going forward in Malta. Now, maybe Maltese government and others will say we're already doing so much better. And of course, they must set out why they think that's the case, if they do think that's the case. But I think it would also be incumbent on them and very good for them and for Malta to talk about the work yet to be done and the timeline for doing it. Because, you know, out of this dark period, something very positive could come for Malta and Malta as an example to the rest of the Council of Europe. It may be that we can all learn lessons from what has happened and what is being done to address it. And that's got to be the ambition. Otherwise, why put the energy in? I know that there's a big desire from within Malta. And as I say, from across the other member states, these are incredibly challenging times. But out of adversity can come opportunity, and it's not over yet. Daphne Caruana Galizia is already a well-known figure in many places, but I think that will only increase, and that her legacy could be something incredibly positive for not just for free journalism, but for the rule of law within the Council of Europe and beyond. That's the ambition, to honour that courage and that legacy.
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17: What's happened in your world?
18: 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Ngobeni-Zuma was reacting to government's media briefing over a constitutional court judgment that asylum should be processed by Home Affairs, regardless of how they entered the country. She says government should have already fast-tracked changes to immigration legislation, including the white paper that went through public consultation last year.
17: 24 hours a day, Eyewitness News. 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
20: I'm Josh Baker. You're listening to the BBC World Service. For years, I've been investigating one of the biggest missing person cases of our time. This is Where is Austin Tice? 6 weeks after Austin's disappearance in Syria, a video emerges online and it makes international headlines.
21: There is a new development this morning in the disappearance of Austin Tice.
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23: 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Online video clip showing him alive and held by gunmen.
24: Men who appear to be Islamist militants are shown leading Tice up a rocky hill, but it's not clear where...
25: How did you find out about the video?
26: You know how you kind of just wake up and say something here is not quite right? And I walk downstairs and Mark is on the sofa, white as a ghost. What is it? I don't want to tell you. I said, no. If you could see yourself, you would know that you need to tell me. It had actually been on YouTube for several days, I think, maybe even a week.
20: After speaking to her husband, Mark, Austin's mother, Deborah, watches the video. It's grainy, poorly filmed, shaky, and just 46 seconds long. Three cars move along a dirt track against the backdrop of a remote mountainside. The last vehicle has its boot open, and there's a man inside. Men wearing scarves known as kafirs clutch rifles. They're shoving a man in a ripped green shirt. Then his face comes into frame. It's Austin. He's blindfolded, hands bound. He attempts to recite a prayer in broken Arabic.
27: Oh, Jesus. Ya Allah.
20: Then the video cuts. Austin looks like he's suffering. For his mom, Deborah, the video is the only proof that she's had that Austin is alive since his abduction.
25: It must have been incredibly difficult to watch that. I mean, I've watched it and I find it hard.
26: Well, I mean, for me, I wanted to know everything about it. You know, it was clipped and put together. And the fact that they left in, oh, Jesus, I felt like that was very much a message to his mom.
20: The video appears to show Austin held by some kind of extremist group. But we've confirmed that Austin was held by the Syrian regime. So the video doesn't add up, because he was in regime custody. Deborah has always believed the video contains clues about where Austin is. And she might be right. It just depends on what you choose to see.
25: When I'm watching this video, I see kind of the same things everyone else sees. The horror of this guy who's bound and blindfolded being dragged up this mountainside. But I also see clues about where it was filmed, when it was filmed.
20: This is Thomas Bordeaux. He's an investigative journalist who specializes in open source intelligence. That means he pieces together fragments of publicly available data to get answers. He sees details that others don't.
25: When this video came out in 2012, journalists applied the best tactics they had at a time to analyze it. But we have new tactics since, and applying those, we can find new things. By stabilizing it and combining all the frames from the shot, we can get a lot of actually really identifiable features.
0: So there's 25 frames in every second of video, 25 mm-hmm. individual pictures. You've basically slowed down and analyzed each individual frame.
25: Exactly. You get a clearer view of a mountain range, road curving around some vegetation, this plowed field. And we know it was filmed about midday from the length of the shadows. They filmed this video in a kind of terrain that's only really found in about 20 square miles of Syria.
0: Are you serious?
25: Yeah. There's specific arrangements of trees. There's angles of roads and the way they curb. And even when we get down to it, there's specific rocks.
0: Are you serious? You can match rocks?
25: Yeah.
0: Thomas doesn't think the video was filmed in an area controlled by anti-government forces, but he can't be completely sure. And other details don't add up for me either. The men in the video can't be identified. No badges, no insignia. Nothing linking them to a specific group. And the video is posted on a new YouTube channel, not one belonging to any known faction. I've watched countless hours of footage from the Syrian war and other conflicts, and spent time with rebel groups. Usually, when they make a hostage video, they want the world to know they have the prisoner. They want that publicity. But in Austin's case, nobody claims him, and that's unusual.
25: It's this incredible piece of media because it's the last time we know Austin Tice is alive with visual evidence.
0: Right.
25: Someone made this video with the intention of it misleading. And to get to the actual truth in the video, you have to work past all of that.
0: For years, people have questioned whether the video was staged. Now, Thomas's analysis suggests it was filmed at two different locations in regime-controlled areas. He gives me the GPS coordinates because I want to see if he's right and what these places can tell us about the video. I pack my bags, do a 56-page risk assessment, and then head back to Syria.

0: I've just fallen off a motorbike. I persuaded a group of soldiers at a nearby base to lend it to me. Because the weather is so bad, cars can't get here right now. Now I'm alone, riding through the mountains between Lebanon and Syria. And it's getting dark.
1: Ahoy! Sliding around. Okay, where am I now? Apart from being in a super remote area with absolutely nobody coming to get me. So close. It's down this path and where?
0: I'm trying to reach the first location Thomas has given me, but it's not easy. The ground is wet, and the path that's so clear on my map is barely visible in real life because it's so overgrown.
1: Oh my god, that's steep! Oh. Oh my god, this is the valley. This is the valley. Okay. Well, looking for that big rock. Where is it? It's back there. It's there. Right there. This is the spot where Austin is going, oh god, and is absolutely terrified. Austin was right here. And it is the middle of nowhere. There's nothing around. Coordinates are ever so slightly out. Only slightly though. Oh my god, on the map, I'm actually in Lebanon. I'm not in Syria anymore, I've crossed the border. Why would they bring him to Lebanon?
0: Whoever made the video went to extraordinary lengths to bring Austin here. If I had to guess, maybe they chose this spot because the terrain looks similar to Idlib province, a rebel stronghold. Or because they hoped this site would never be found. I don't know. But now, I want to see what the second location can tell me. I regroup with my colleague Sarah.
2: Yes.
0: And the next day, we head there.
1: Still hiking into the mountains. We've probably got another 2 kilometres to go, we think, at least. How would you rate this amongst your journalistic experiences?
2: Right now, I hate journalism.
0: Getting to the next location is far from easy. It involves a multi-hour hike. Then we enter a valley with a long dirt track, just like in the video of Austin.
2: Whoa. Yeah, that's really similar.
1: So this is definitely where the video was filmed, because look over there, you've got the position where the camera was, you've got the track that the trucks drove down with Austin in the back, and then you've got the tree that's very prominent in the video just there. And the slopes of the valleys match as well. Ha, look at that, there's a military bunker right there. Right on the opposite side.
2: Whoa, okay.
1: That's why they put the camera this side. This is why they're shooting this way.
2: That makes sense.
1: Because if they film to the left, they're filming a Syrian military position.
2: Uh-huh. Yeah, which means that they would have been on regime territory.
0: The terrain matches perfectly to what we can see in Austin's YouTube video. This is the second site where Austin was filmed. Thomas was right. This means there's no way Austin was taken by rebel fighters, as the video tries to suggest. Because back in 2012, this whole area was controlled by Assad regime forces. But that raises bigger questions. What was the regime trying to do by making this? Why put Austin Tice in this video?
3: I'm Josh Baker, and from the BBC and NPR, this is Where is Austin Tice? Episode 5, The Video.
4: فقط يعفور رأس العين هناك كان في شبه بناء أو بناء بناء أبني مصطنع على أساس أن مدينة كنا ندرب فيها.
0: To work out who made the video and why, I go back to the recording that we were sent while investigating Austin's driver, the man who abducted him. In that recording, a Syrian regime commander named someone he says who was involved in making Austin's video, but doesn't say much more.
4: السيارة معه سيدي عرفني علي أن لونا الشبل.
0: لونا الشبل. She is a well-known Syrian regime figure who worked inside Assad's media operation. That catches my attention, because if the Austin video was staged to send a message, then someone had to shape that message. We need to find out more about Luna.
1: Oh, merhaba. Kifik. Shall I take my shoes off?
5: Oh, please.
1: Of course.
0: After a few weeks and a lot of cups of tea, we find somebody who's willing to talk, but she's nervous.
1: And you don't want me to use your name?
5: No.
1: Can you explain why?
5: They're still targeting those people who are still, you know, against them. So I received a lot of threats.
1: You received threats?
5: Yeah, that's why I don't talk to anyone. I used to comment a lot, write a lot, be active in public issues. But after I received some threats from both sides, from HTS and from the Floul, I stepped back. I have small kids. And you see here, you know, the guns and weapons, it's all over.
1: It must be quite scary to contend with that.
5: It is scary. It is. It's no joke.
0: Luna's friend used to work for President Assad's wife, Asma. Now she's one of the many people labelled Falul, an Arabic word meaning the remnants of a defeated army. In today's Syria, it's used more broadly, for anyone seen as loyal to the old regime. And that label has left her exposed. The new authorities don't trust her. And she says figures from the old regime have warned her to stay quiet, because she knows some of their secrets, including secrets about her friend, Luna.
1: Who is Luna Shibble?
5: She's a very ambitious young lady who was raised here in Damascus. Mm-hmm. She has a very strong personality, charming personality. She's beautiful. She's ambitious. And she gives you a lot of, you know, she's very compassionate. Mm. She was Al Jazeera star. She was a star there.
6: أهلا بكم إلى موجز الأنباء. قال أمين سر اللجنة التنفيذية لمنظمة التحرير الفلسطينية ياسر عبد ربه إن عدد.
0: Back in 2010, Luna was a well-known anchor for the TV news channel Al Jazeera Arabic. In one report I've seen, she stands in a newsroom in a bright pink blazer. She's got dark shoulder-length hair. Blue eyeshadow sits beneath thin-shaped eyebrows. She captivates your attention.
5: What she told me is that when she was in Al Jazeera, she was in contact with Bashar al-Assad.
1: With the president?
5: Yes, but undercover. And she used to come to Syria, and secretly she used to go and meet him. She said this over a dinner once. She used to give information and data she gets from Al Jazeera to Al Assad.
1: She was spying?
5: She was spying for the benefit of Al Assad.
1: Huh. So she was essentially using her position as a journalist at Al Jazeera, where you get lots of information from rebel groups, to give it to the regime.
5: Yeah, yeah.
1: And also trying to make Assad look better.
5: Yes, yes.
0: We don't know if

0: public image to what it had been when he first came to power, when many believed he might be a fresh start for Syria.
1: We have news from the Middle East today. The president of Syria has died at the age of 69.
2: This morning, the ruling Ba'ath Party nominated Assad's 34-year-old son, Bashar, to succeed his father as head of state.
0: Bashar al-Assad was never meant to rule Syria. He was an eye doctor in London, a shy, almost geeky figure, I'm told. But when his older brother died in a car crash, it put Bashar in line for the presidency.
3: A whole Syrian generation has known no other leader, and they're bound to be nervous about the future.
0: Bashar became president in the summer of 2000, a married Asma, a Syrian woman raised in London. She gave interviews about him.
4: I know the man behind the presidency. I know the father he is to his children, and I know the husband that he is to me. And more importantly, I know that he's a man who cares.
0: In many ways, Bashar was an outsider in his own country. And when faced with the complexity of running Syria, he fell back on the tools of his father: control, imprisonment, and torture. In 2011, Assad's forces opened fire and murdered protesters, and a revolution was born.
5: This uprising has given way to a brutal civil war 17 months into this conflict.
0: Soon after, Assad tried to explain the situation in an interview with Barbara Walters for ABC.
6: Our view is there were peaceful protesters. They were killed. Some were tortured. It was a brutal reaction.
7: Every brutal reaction was by individual, not by institution. And that's what I call, what I described as individual mistakes.
6: But not by your command?
7: No. We don't have no one's command. There was no command to kill or to be brutal.
0: Not long after this interview, Austin Tice arrives in Syria to pursue his dream of becoming a war reporter. And Luna Al-Shibl is now head of the presidential media office, working to try and clean up Assad's image.
8: She was controlling a lot of Facebook pages. A lot, in hundreds. Fake accounts.
9: So Luna starts making propaganda for the Assad family. What kind of propaganda is she making?
8: The rebels, they are terrorists. They are backed up from the Americans, from the West, from the Israelis.
9: So she's essentially trying to create material that shows the Syrian people that, hey, these rebels, they're not rebels. They're terrorists. They pose a threat.
8: Yes, exactly.
9: Basically giving Assad like a contemporary media strategy.
8: Yeah. All his interviews, all his videos, everything on TV regarding Assad, Luna was behind it. Every single thing.
0: This media operation was essential for the regime. Many in Syria, and a lot of people around the world too, supported the rebels. So the regime set out to recast them as dangerous terrorists. They fabricated stories, blamed rebels for things like sexual assault and faked military victories. At the same time, they presented President Assad as the only man who could save Syria from extremists. Luna's job was to defend Assad at all costs.
8: And he gave her the power. He trusted her in everything. Luna was there in every single step. Security, government, public issues, media, social media, public diplomacy, image. Whatever they say, she has to know and she has to approve.
0: What she says about Luna's power is echoed by others I've spoken to. Luna became one of the few people Assad trusted to protect and shape the regime's image. She was on the front line of his media war. Mobile phone videos of Luna and Assad later leaked online. In one, she giggles beside him as they drive through a damaged Damascus suburb, an area where his forces committed atrocities, including chemical weapons attacks. As they pass by the people who live there, Assad mocks them for being backward and ignorant

0: معهم مصاري بس بيصحوا على رخام.
1: When I watch it, it's clear the two of them are close.
2: She had an affair with Bashar, so she knows everything. The pillow talk, you know? She knows everything.
1: How do you know they were having an affair?
2: People in the palace, they know. Even the people who clean the palace, they know. They know. Because he used to have an affair not only with Luna, with other ladies also. He used to have one of his friends, he's a plastic surgeon. He used to go to the gym, picture the ladies, show him the pictures, and he can select, send me this, send me this, send me that. And they can say no. They go.
1: But that's...
2: I can't say names. It's the Assad family. Assad can do whatever he wants. No one's above him.
1: I just want to step back for a moment. We know the Austin Tice video was faked. Would Assad have trusted her to make that
2: Allah.
1: Video?
2: She was responsible.
1: The idea that Luna was responsible for the Austin Tice video is a big claim. I want to know why she believes this. Luna's friend tells me about a time in 2024 when the two of them were sitting by Luna's pool. Luna's brother had gone missing and she was frantic.
2: She was desperate, taking pills. I was there, kids were playing, swimming together. I asked her, who took your brother? She said, it's Israeli or Americans, because they want to put pressure on me for Austin Tice. I said, why would you do anything with Austin Tice? She said, because I filmed him. You know the very famous movie when they wanted to kill him and everything? I said, yes. She said, I filmed that. I got people and I dressed them up. And I filmed him.
1: Why would Luna have wanted to make that video with Austin?
2: Because she wants to convince people that there are terrorists in Syria who are not only against Syrians, but also against Americans.
1: Is that to try to get the Americans to be more supportive of Assad?
2: Of course, like, we are fighting. Let's go and fight terrorism together.
1: Luna's friend tells me there's another detail that came up in their poolside chat. Something that happened straight after Luna had finished filming the video of Austin.
2: He saw Luna.
1: And she told you this?
2: She told me this by word. When we were done, he opened his eyes and he saw me. That was the killing mistake.
1: So you think the fact that Austin Tice saw her face is enough to get him killed?
2: Absolutely. He saw Luna filming him. If he said that Luna was there, the whole empire of the propaganda she made, it will fall. It will demolish. He will lose.
1: So every video she's ever made,
2: every single word, everything, it will demolish.
1: From what you know of Luna, do you think Luna would ever pressure Assad to kill Austin? You do?
2: Yeah. Yes, of course.
1: Why?
2: Because he saw her. She said that he saw her.
1: In 2024, just months before the regime fell, Luna was killed in a car crash. She'd fallen out of favor with Assad, and many believe she was assassinated. Whatever the truth, what she knew about Austin died with her. We speak to more people who knew Luna, former intelligence officials, and even insiders from the presidential palace. They confirm a lot of what we've been told, including that she made Austin's video, that Assad sanctioned it, and that the mountains were chosen because they looked like rebel-held territory. But we find no evidence that Austin was killed. Instead, we discover that as late as 2024, Assad sent a man to speak to the Americans about Austin Tice. And we found him. Maybe he can tell us what happened to Austin after the video. Where is Austin Tice? Is presented by me, Josh Baker. For full credits and the latest episodes, search for I'm Not a Monster Presents. 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
1: For the wrap of your Eyewitness News, I'm Sibs Matiela. Acting Police Commissioner Puleng Dimbane has urged communities to remain calm amid violent protests against illegal immigration in Durban and Johannesburg. In Soweto, at least 10 cars were torched, followed by the looting of foreign-owned spaza shops. In Durban, another 14 vehicles were set alight, with shops and other government infrastructure suffering damage as well. It's alleged that tensions between disgruntled South African residents and foreign nationals came to a head, spurred by a recent Constitutional Court ruling on the processing of asylum seekers. The judgment found asylum seekers may not be deported until they fully access the system, regardless of how they arrived in the country. Residents say this puts South Africans at a disadvantage and promotes illegal immigration. Briefing the media in Soweto, Dimbane said police will enforce the law.
2: I want to assure the people of the Republic that the situation is under control and it is under close police monitoring, and that the SAPS has mobilized the necessary resources and capabilities to respond to any incidents.